And I made a promise that I would never ever do anything to shame my name, the name of my family, or anything that will ever bring myself or the people around me into disrepute. And that was a very, very big thing for me. And so from then on, every time I was always looking for the good. I was always seeking for it. And even at such an early age, I was always making sure that I rejected the bad. Whether it was at school and there was a ton of people that were drinking and smoking and all that kind of stuff, I'd stay away from it. Whether it was, you know, it was just all these things. Because that one experience just helped me, pull me on a certain track, a certain way. Whereas all my friends all around me were, you know, they didn't have any motivation not to do the typical things that people were doing in my area with the kind of low-income families and that we all were and stuff like that. There was no motivation not to do those things. But I had a motivation. And so when the missionaries were teaching me, and they were teaching me about just so much of these things, I knew that that was the decision and that was the way that I had to go. Because I knew that this would help me to keep my promise. This will help me to keep my promise and to stay on the right way, on the right track. Because it was hard. It was hard for me in my environment to stay away from those things. Even though I had a motivation not to do it, it was very hard because my best friends, the people I cared about, respected, admired, and my sister was involved in those things. And so I guess what I'm trying to tell you was that being a member of the church, for me, it started off more, a lot less about the facts, a lot less about what was in the scriptures, a lot less about what certain things meant and certain books were about and the content. It was about the fact that there were principles in it that I knew that if I embraced those principles, it would keep me in a way that I could still keep my promise of keeping myself clean and keeping my family and keeping my family name above board, so to speak. And I've never regretted making the decision about being a member of the church. No matter what people have said, no matter what opinions or ideas people have said to me, I have a gentleman that emails me once a month. He started emailing me last September. And actually now it's kind of stepping it up. It's probably about twice a month now. And every single email, he's a very clever man. He has PhDs, he has all these things, you know, all these names behind him and everything. And he tells me outright the reasons why I shouldn't be a member of this church. And he talks, you know, about the curse and he talks about all these things. And I read it because I feel that he has that right. He spent all his time, you know, researching and giving me all that information. And I read it. But I've never answered him back. I've never sent him an email back. And I think it's sometimes I kind of think that he thinks that I'm backing down or that I'm powerless or that the things that he's saying is getting to me. But the main reason why is that that's not my forte. And so there's nothing that I can say to him that will change his mind. There's that whole thing about, you know, he is of the, what is it, if you're of the same opinion still, you can't change. If you have an opinion, you can't change a person's opinion if that's the same opinion. I know that me as a human being, as an individual, can't do that because maybe I don't have those tools to be able to do that. But I feel something that he doesn't feel. I feel those principles that's working in my life, that's keeping me in the right way. And that's putting me in a position where this situation where I am right now is better than any other situation that I could be in, for me personally. And there's no argument. You can't argue that. You cannot dispute.

dispute that. You cannot dispute the joy that it's bringing into my life. I remember saying to someone once, you know, if this whole thing wasn't true, if I didn't believe it anyway, you know what? I would die. I'd get to the other side and think, I was wrong. But you know what? I had a heck of a lot of fun while I was down here. And I had a friend who was another black member of the church. I was in Texas, and he just joined the church. And he joined the church because of the influence of a 14-year-old white boy who every single day he would see him, and he noticed that there was something different about this young white boy than all the other white boys. And he didn't know what it was. Then afterwards, he started realizing that this young kid was having the time of his life, but he had boundaries. And the other kids were free to do anything that they wanted. But they weren't necessarily happy. And I remember when he said that, and I was like, that is exactly how I feel. I have the time of my life, even through my trials and my problems and my girlfriend breaking up with me. After, you know what I mean. I don't know, sorry. Don't want to get too personal here. But you know, just the things that you go through everyday life. The trials and dreams, even through that, I'm having the time of my life. And no one can take that away from me. No amount of philosophy, no amount of clever words, no amount of anti-Mormon literature can change that for me. I just want to, I'm going to close up in a minute, but I just would like to share with you something that I'm doing right now. Right now, which is something that's been very, very, which has weighed very, very heavily on my mind. And it has come from the music industry that I am in, that I've been in, that I've witnessed, and that I had seen. That scares me. One of my things now, one of my biggest battles is I am fighting. I kind of see myself as this trench warrior, you know. And remember I was talking to you about parts of my culture that I had to leave behind? Well, there's one of them that I'm fighting with to leave behind, but also helping other people to leave it behind also. And one of them is, I love music, and there are all different styles of music. And remember I talked to you about seeking for the good? And my goal, my purpose is to seek for the good in music and to seek out the bad and weed out the bad and to be able to help others, particularly kids, to do the same because of the influence of that music. Now there's so different styles. There's rock music, there's new age, there's jazz, there's classical. You know, Boyd K. Packer, a member of the Quorum of the 12, one of the apostles in the church, he said that there is good and bad in every style of music. It is up to us to look for it. And I see the influence. You watch MTV now. MTV is actually, they market it to the 12 to 17-year-olds. The stuff that's on MTV that you see is stuff which mom and dad wouldn't even watch because it's just nasty. But that has become the culture, and so the kids will continue to watch it because everyone else is. And one of the most popular music of today, do you know what the most popular music of today is? Rap music is the most popular music of today. It's bigger than any genre, bigger than country, bigger than jazz, bigger than new age, classical, bigger than pop music. R&B, there's R&B music, but there is hip hop music, there's rap music. It's the biggest, it is everywhere. Elevator music now, you know, it's just so popular. Even on, you know, kids' TVs and stuff like that, you know, watch Disney, there's like elements of that in it. Now I will stand up and say right now that hip hop music is bringing our children down. It is stopping them from doing good things. It is influencing them. And, you know, and even there are many different styles of music, even the rock music and the heavy music, that's just bad too. But this is worse. I mean, you know, we talk about the whole Columbine situation. 5 years later, all right, they were just the guys, the kids were just being interviewed by some professors, I believe.
And they spoke to them and told them that where their influences came from was some of the music they were listening to was already teaching them to do the things that they ended up doing. So they were listening to songs that was already telling them to shoot up their score. And the influence was so powerful and so strong that that's how they ended up doing that. And there's this young girl that did this experiment. She was 19 years old. She was from Ogden. And she wanted to show that music can affect us in different ways. So what she did is she exposed these lizards to three different styles of music. So instead of using humans as guinea pigs, she used lizards. So she had this glass case, she had some sand and some rocks and some trees, you know, make them feel at home. And then she exposed them to three different types of music. First, she exposed them to classical music. She went away for an hour. She came back and she looked into the case. And she was just, you know, she wrote down the results or the findings of what she saw. And these lizards, you know, they were really peaceful and graceful, moving around and sort of like. So she decided to write this down. Anyway, for another hour, she decided to change the music. She played some jazz, some soft rock, and some country. For 1 hour. She goes away, she comes back, she looks into the tank, and she noticed that these lizards, they kind of changed a little slightly in their behavior. They were slightly more erratic, and they were kind of just moving around. So anyway, she decided to write down in her findings, these lizards were slightly perturbed. And then she decided to change the music again, even more drastic. She just exposed them to non-stop, hardcore, heavy metal, rap music, hip-hop music, R&B music, just the most angriest stuff as well of that style. Instead of going away, she decided to stay for about 15 minutes to see if she could visibly see a difference. She looks into the tank. She notices there was no difference. She was like, oh, that's interesting. So she goes away. 45 minutes later, she comes back. These lizards are freaking out. They are bouncing off the glass, beating their heads off the glass. They're spinning around, jumping up and down, slapping each other around. In fact, one of the lizards bit off the tail of the other lizard. Like that. And so anyway, she wrote this down. And in her findings, she wrote that if lizards, the most base of animals, can be affected in such a drastic way by this type of music, then how about us as human beings? With our sensitive minds, our complex minds. Can we be affected in the same way? Now, I'm not saying that this good gentleman's going to go off and bite off the tail of this good lady because he's listening to rock music. But what I'm saying is that there's an influence there. There is an influence there. And so I would talk about this forever because I've had all these things that I don't want to go on too much about it. But I just want to share with you one last thing. And then tie this whole thing up. It says here, though, there's just some things that I read about certain artists, some rap artists right now. And these are the artists that our kids listen to, of whatever faith, any faith, they listen to it. Even our Mormon kids, they listen to it. And you've got the 50 Cent, and you've got the Eminem, and you've got the R. Kelly, and you've got the Snoop Dogg. And these are artists that your kids will know about. And then you have Snoop Dogg, who just received an award, a Kids' Choice Award, which is great, you know, received the Kids' Choice Award and everything, it's fine. But then, in the same week, he received an award from the pornographic industry. So here's a man here who spends his whole time doing music that is full of, talks about prostitution, about killing cops, killing families, killing all that kind of stuff. And he puts it in very, very nice melodies that are very, very catchy, and our kids can't get off it because it is so catchy and it's on the radio and we love to listen to it. But these are our role models of today. These are role models of the children today. And so when I listen to When I see these songs and the influences that they have, and how here's an artist here, Eminem, he just made a deal with a pornographic industry
with Puff Daddy, who your kids all know, and R. Kelly, who your kids all know. And they've made a deal with a pornographic agency, a company, because they are fed up of their stuff being on TV, on MTV, and people blibbing out their words and the lyrics and stuff like that. And so now they are saying, the whole amendment thing, we have the right to be able to express ourselves. So they made a deal with this agency to do their own music station, like MTV, and they play all the unedited videos without the blibs, without everything. Everything is there to be seen. It's bad enough on MTV. And so now it's going and they show it 24 hours. They have a channel. It started 2 months ago. Now, when I see these things going on and I see how the kids are influenced, you go to a school and the kids are wearing the same things as the girls in the music videos. The daughters and the sons are acting in the same way as the guys in the videos, with not a care in the world, disrespecting women, disrespecting anything of authority. And then when I listen, I go to conference, and I listen to the general conference at church, or I read magazines like The Ensign, and in it, it talks about the insidious nature of pornography and how our kids are being influenced by this type of music, and the things and the answers, the things that we can do to be able to stop that from happening. Okay, these are the things that lead me to believe that here is a church that has these principles that can save these kids if we adhere to them. And even things as simple as the strength of the youth program and the things that are in it, that it can save these kids. Because if they abide by those guidelines, by those simple truths of good, they can steer clear from those influences and they can lead more happy and productive lives. I want to end with a song, one of my favorite songs. It's called Somewhere Beyond the Moon. And it just talks about the simple truths of the gospel. Sometimes, people always, Sometimes people always ask this, particularly, members, non-members of the church, they say, who are you? what makes you think, you have the right to believe in this? Or why do you believe in that and this and that? Who do you think you are? all these questions. And I love to sing this song because it just talks about the simple truths of the gospel. Sometimes we forget about the simpleness and we focus so much on the fancy stuff. We forget about the truths and the really simple things and what it does to a person's life. And, I have a... My goal is to be more scholarly with scriptures, and I'm reading a lot more, and to know and understand that. But at the same time, I know that these simple things that I feel right here, that has nothing to do with here, they can't be explained, And so this song talks about just the simple truths of the gospel and what that is to me and what that can be to us.

where every child of God will be. To every heart that will believe, God's promises are true. There is

0: Thank you very much.
1: Okay, now's the time if you have any questions. We already have one.
0: What does your family think about joining the church? I did it kind of sneakily. I don't know my dad, but my mom, she was living in Nigeria at the time. And so I joined the church while she was in Nigeria. She wasn't happy about it. She wasn't happy about it at all. But as she saw that that it caused no damage to me, and in fact it made me better than worse than I could have been, it became less and less of a problem, to the fact that now she sees missionaries on the streets, even back home in England, she brings them home and she feeds them and all that kind of stuff.
1: We'd like to thank Alex then and his presentation. Thank you very much.
2: Good.
3: Our next speaker is Brian Hales. Yes, I agree, yes. Brian Hales is the author or co-author of several books dealing with Joseph Smith and plural marriage. He and his wife Laura Hales are co-webmasters of josephsmithspolygamy.org. He's also the author of several articles dealing with the origin of the Book of Mormon. So Brian is a prolific author, and he is a fine gentleman and a friend of fair, and we really appreciate Brian coming to speak to us.
4: It is a pleasure for me to be with you today. Anyone who's ever been to England to the subway knows that warning, mind the gap. And today I want to talk about a different gap, not between the subway car and the platform, but something else that can help us as we go through mortality. And it's a gap between the answers to these two questions. What composition and oratory skills would be needed to dictate a long, complex book like the Book of Mormon? And the answer to this question, what documentable composition and oratory skills did Joseph Smith possess in 1829? You have this handout, and for those on the video, I just uploaded it to my Facebook page. It's public. And if you want to download a PDF, just go there, and there's an easy link. But it contains a lot of the research and conclusions that I've been working on for the last few years. We're going to talk about a lot of these things, but not everything. We know that Joseph Smith dictated the Book of Mormon. He created that stream of words that went straight to the printer. He dictated while he was looking at a seer stone in a hat. Now, that's weird. But we know that God uses physical objects at times to accomplish his purposes. The entire dictation required somewhere between 85 and 57 days. Jack Welch has looked at this and given us some really good numbers. That means that each day they were producing 27 to 4,700 words. And Joseph would dictate blocks of words that were at least 20 to 30 words long, and then they'd stop and they would check spelling. Joseph did spell out some of the difficult words and names. And then, according to eyewitnesses, there were no manuscripts or books. And we do know that Joseph would leave the translation. At least one day he had a quarrel with Emma, and he left and came back an hour later, and it may have happened at least one other time, but he wasn't leaving to go out and pray or consult a set of manuscripts or something. There's no evidence for this. This is a dictation that he made. They allowed both believers and unbelievers to watch what was going on. And after breaks, Joseph would start anew without any reading back of where they were in the dictation. And then there were multiple scribes, And some of them, like Reuben Hale, Emma's brother, he was not a believer. So with that background, we go back to the two questions. And we look at these two. And the second question is really a question we can answer by just looking at the historical record. We're grateful to my friend Dan Vogel. He made the 5 volumes of early Mormon documents. You go in there, there's lots of people remembering Joseph Smith's intellectual abilities. But how are we going to answer the first question? Well, we're going to use something called reverse engineering. And to understand what that is, let's go back to World War II. I'm a big fan of World War II. And there was the B-29 Superfortress. Now, this airplane was a long-range bomber, and we were the only nation in the world at the time to have a long-range bomber. It could go 3,000 miles round trip, and it did. It launched from airports far away from Japan, and then it would drop its payloads there over Japan and then return. But 3 of these airplanes were having mechanical problems, and so they flew on over Manchuria, which was Japanese held, and they landed in the USSR. Now, Stalin was our ally in the European War. He wasn't our ally in the Pacific War, not yet. And so one of these planes crash landed, the other 2 landed and were able to be restored. He had to make a decision. Do I want to keep going with the long-range bomber that's just, you know, on the drawing board, or do we want to try to reverse engineer one of these planes that we have from the U.S.? And the U.S. didn't miss them. We made almost 4,000 of these airplanes before they stopped production. And so that's exactly what they decided to do. They kept one functioning, and they took the other one, and they took it apart piece by piece. They made up their drawings, and they analyzed the parts, and they eventually mobilized almost 1,000 factories across the USSR to build all these parts. They brought them together into a hangar. This is actually the B-29 hangar, but they did the same thing so that they could construct what is called the TU-4. It's not identical to the B-29, but it's very similar. It's a very good facsimile. They use their own engines and their own guns and things, but it's a very good facsimile. Now, the Book of Mormon is not an airplane. And, of course, we could take it apart physically, and then we just have a bunch of pages with words on them. But what we really want to do, and you all have the list on your handout, is let's look at the literary characteristics of the Book of Mormon and then anticipate the types of preparations and skills that a person would need to duplicate Joseph Smith's effort. I'm going to make you all product managers. You're in charge of reproducing what Joseph Smith did in that 3-month period. Now, you can decide to have yourself do it, or you can commission somebody else. But one way or the other, you're in charge of getting reverse engineering the creation of the Book of Mormon and duplicating Joseph Smith's efforts. So let's look at the literary characteristics. These are kind of the parts, the nuts and bolts of the Book of Mormon text. It has 269,320 words. That's quite a few words. In fact, for books that are written in a short period of time, it's a lot of words. And so plan on a really compressed production schedule. There are 6,852 sentences, which works out to a sentence length of about 39.3. Now, most writers, as you can see, prefer to give you a short sentence with a period, and then another short sentence and a period, kind of on average. Well, the Book of Mormon doesn't necessarily approach it that way. There are short sentences, but there's also one that's almost 400 words long. And what that means is you've got an idea and an embedded idea, and then maybe another one, and then you come back to the original, and it becomes, I think, harder, but people have pushed back on that when I draw that conclusion. But whatever you want to do, if you want to emulate Joseph, you have to dictate long sentences. The book needs to be spoken at an 8th grade level. And all of you have an 8th grade education at least, so that won't be hard for this group. But for Joseph Smith, my dear friend Don Bradley said this. He said, "People have readily assumed the Book of Mormon was within Joseph Smith's writing ability when it's actually questionable how well it was within his reading ability." You're going to be speaking in a dialect that's not your everyday speech. And Joseph Smith, of course, dictated the Book of Mormon in a language that's very similar to the King James Bible. Stan Carmack tells us that it's actually an earlier form of English, or at least has lots of those characteristics. And so plan to be speaking, not in your regular everyday speech. The Book of Mormon does have some upstate New York vernacular, but you have to look pretty hard to find it. It's very consistently in this earlier form of English, and that's how you're going to be dictating. There's no punctuation, and you can decide if that makes it harder or easier. I think it makes it harder, but the next time you dictate a long text message, just don't put any punctuation and then see how that goes. But you can't use any punctuation for your dictation. There are around 5,900, and I may have overestimated this, 5,700 different words in the Book of Mormon. And that's good news. That's not impressive. That is a diversity of vocabulary that is not going to require a lot of extra preparation. There are, though, some college-level vocabulary words that are not in the Bible. Joseph Smith would not have learned these by reading the Bible. And if you look at the second line down, second word over, yesterday I was going online to, how do you even say that word? Consignation? You tell me. But make sure you can use these words better than I can right now. If you're going to include these college-level words in the dictation. There are 170 original pronouns. And what this means is before the Book of Mormon was dictated, these words did not exist in the English language. Now, there's a higher number, 188, that's used. I looked at those and kind of pared it down because I thought some of them actually did exist. But these are proper nouns that are not going to create themselves. You're going to have to make them sound like a real name. They don't sound like gibberish or blabbering. They're an actual name. And Brad Wilcox has written articles on the difficulty of creating names that sound like real names. So this is probably something you're going to have to do ahead of time. And the 170, that's quite a few. As you can see in the yellow, you can probably riff on a few words, but the vast majority, like those in red, are not that similar to the words next to them. So some people have said it would be easy to make up these words because they're just riffing on words similar to them, and that's true in some cases, but not by any means a majority. There is parallel phraseology in the Book of Mormon, and we've heard a lot about this in fair speeches over the years. You know what I'm talking about. It's chiasm. There's hundreds of these. And so you're going to have to gain a skill to be able to format the word stream to comply with different chiasms where the topics come in one direction and then they go backwards through the next part. And some of these chiasms encompass, you know, hundreds of words. So that's a skill to really work on. And some people I've read say you can learn to speak in chiasms. And maybe that's true, but a few years ago I wrote an article that was published by Interpreter, and I'm so grateful for Dan Peterson and the Interpreter. They're doing such great work, and I appreciated that they would publish it. But the title was Changing Critics' Criticisms of Book of Mormon Changes. It's a two-level chiasm, and it took a minute for me to put that together. Which word do I want first? Which do I want second? I mean, it wasn't something that just rolled out of my mouth. So that's a skill that I think people are going to have to really work on. There are also something called alternates, and they are where you present the topics one direction and then present them in that same direction later. There are hundreds of these as well and other poetic forms in the Book of Mormon. Now, there is a thing called the Bible intertextuality. And what that means is that there are parts of the Book of Mormon that just are very much integrated into the text of the King James Bible. Here's an example. Oh. Sorry, this screen is really small and I need trifocals or something here. Let me go on past this. So the Bible intertextuality is seen here. This is Grant Hardy's work, and you'll see the King James scripture up above. And then you'll see how it's integrated in the Second Nephi scripture down below. And the best way probably to be able to do this is to memorize the book that is going to be the one that you're intertextually related to. The problem with Joseph Smith is we have eyewitnesses who said he wasn't that familiar with the Bible. And then we have stylometric concerns, and I think we heard about this from Paul Fields, that anyone who's read the Book of Mormon knows that Nephi just has a different style of writing. His voice is different than, say, Mormon. And they've applied computer algorithms and things to this, and they really come up with a number of different voices in the Book of Mormon. So as you're dictating, or as you're coaching somebody to be able to do this, make sure that he or she remembers whose voice is talking at the time that they're doing their dictations. I did want to mention that Nick Frederick has done a lot of good work with intertextuality. We're going to hear more about that in the future, I'm sure. There are 208 named characters. None of them start with those letters there at the top. And this is quite a few characters. And so for each one of these, remember, you're going to be speaking in real time without manuscripts, without notes. So you'll probably want to create a profile for each of these. And you see some of the names are used more than once. And so probably a suggestion as you're planning to do your own dictation is to create profile pages for each of these and examine when they're going to be there, where they're going to be, what's going to be their contribution, what are their biases, and these kinds of things for all 208. And if, as we look at the density of names in the Book of Mormon, what we find is that there's 0.35 new character names per page. Now, that's pretty high. It's not as high as War and Peace by Tolstoy, but it's quite a bit higher than Crime and Punishment by Tolstoy, for example, as you can see there. So they'll have to probably be some extra effort in preparing for all 208 of these characters. Some, of course, come and go fast, but many of them hang around and interact, and keeping their character straight will be require some preparation. There are 45 social geographic groups. The brackets tell us how many times they're mentioned. Some are mentioned once. Some are mentioned dozens of times or hundreds. But again, as these groups are presented in the text, just remember who makes them up and what is their position. Why do we even need these people? Why are they segregated out from others in the text? Again, need to anticipate these types of things. There are a couple of genealogies. We're all aware of the record keepers among the Nephites, and then there's 30 generations among the Jaredites. Just keep them straight. That's all. As you're going through and dictating and remembering everything else, make sure we keep these genealogies straight. There are quite a number of names for the primary protagonists. This is kind of a surprise, and a number of people have done work on this. But there is an emphasis in the Book of Mormon to give extra reverence or something to the primary protagonist, who is God. Because the book refers to God in over 100 different ways. So if it's not just a half a dozen or even a dozen different ways, it's this many. So just probably want to anticipate that, take a little preparation, commit these things to memory so you can include them as you're dictating. Now, we have references to the old world, and what I mean by that is there are spots that are on a real map. And so if you're going to start in Jerusalem and then dictate a direction for a period of time, it is wise to make sure that these travels will actually correlate with a real map. And everybody's heard, I'm sure, about Nahum and things of this nature. But these are the things that will be needed to be done, is to confer with real maps if you're going to talk about anything that is on a real map, as Joseph did, starting in Jerusalem and then ending up at the Wadis on the coast of Oman. There are, in the Promised Land, there is a geography there, and I think this is going to take a lot of preparation too, because there's over 150 locations here. This is the names of all the places in the Promised Land where your saga is going to occur, and there's over 400 references to directions and to movements. So there's a lot of movement, and there are people checking you. I am told that I think a couple of the movements might be off, but that's still over 99% accurate. So as you're going through, you may want to mentally create this 3D topography with all of these places on it, so that as you're dictating, this is just second nature and you're able to maintain all of these places very, very strictly according to the geography. Now, there's some ecological references. You might want to not put palm trees and evergreens on the same hillside, that kind of thing. There are also there's a monetary system with 12 weights that's just kind of thrown in there so that we have a way to, I guess, make exchanges of resources. And then there's over 100 chronological references. So as you're dictating along, keep the chronology straight as well. And there's three different time systems. There's the time since Lehi left Jerusalem. There's the commencement of the reign of the judges. And then there's the sign of the birth of Christ. And they do overlap a little, but mostly they just hand off one to the other. But again, the emphasis is, as you're dictating this stream of words, keep the chronology straight. There are, in the Book of Mormon, a lot of storylines. And this is from James Duke. And quickly memorize it, because there will be a quiz. I'm just kidding. But if you look at it, just pick one out and look at it. There's a lot that would go into making up that story, some more than others. But you're probably not going to be able to use a lot of imagination and creativity in real time. Because as we're going to talk about in a minute, our bandwidth isn't going to allow it. So, you know, make these storylines up, get the details straight, what characters are involved, those kinds of things. There are some flashbacks, so when those pop up, make sure that the details are correct. And then we also have 63 major sermons. Now, most of us here have probably given talks in church. We probably used a piece of paper to help us with it. Well, you don't get a piece of paper. Some of these are shorter, but we do have something like Alma 5. And in the 1830 Book of Mormon, Alma 5 has 48 separate questions, one right after the other. So these sermons that you're going to throw into the text as you're dictating, make sure you get those straight so that you can keep it rolling in a very smooth manner. There are here some formal headings and editorial promises. Now, an editorial promise is where the text will say, we're going to talk about something here in a minute, and it does. But the headings are right here. You can see this one in the Book of Mormon. These have become more important in the last year or so because of this book. And this book is by William Davis. And honestly, I commend Bill Davis, because he's the first person in 190 years to try to tell us how Joseph used his natural abilities to dictate the Book of Mormon. Every other person has just kind of brushed past it. But Bill is actually trying to get into Joseph's head and telling us what is going on there. So I commend him for that. The problem is that Bill says that these headings are a 19th century phenomenon, and that they show the Book of Mormon came from the 19th century. The problem is that that's just not true. This is Josephus, 1st century A.D. Here's a Eusebius a few centuries later. Here's 1600. So it's kind of intuitive to use headings. And as we're seeing, the theory that Bill promotes is that Joseph became very familiar with these headings. And then all of the other words just kind of flowed out, okay? He memorized the headings, and then he had the skills to just do all of the rest. Well, all of the rest is a lot, and that's kind of what we're looking at. So I don't think just ignoring the rest of what would be required is a very complete explanation of what was going on in Joseph's mind if he was doing it naturally. There are some internal historical sources. I'm grateful to Don Bradley. He went over this with me. It's kind of a complicated slide, but I include it because if you're going to have complex things within the 588 pages, just make sure you keep them straight. And there's 24 internal sources here that are mentioned, some of them several times, that you just have to be consistent in as you're referencing them. And then lastly, there's several subjects that are mentioned with a degree of expertise that Joseph probably would not have gathered from his district schooling or from reading the Bible. And three examples, we have olive tree husbandry. And, of course, grapes are mentioned in Isaiah, and Luke mentions figs, Romans mentions olive. But look how brief those are. And then Jacob chapter 5 has 3,750 words talking about olive trees. with a level of expertise, again, that Joseph wouldn't have gotten because he'd probably never seen an olive tree. They didn't grow where he was raised in upstate New York. A second example is Jack Welch has written an entire book on this, but the Israelite law is correctly applied throughout the Book of Mormon, and here's over a dozen of these cases. And again, you'd have to have some pretty intense understanding of the Bible or some external source to be able to portray these accurately. And then lastly, this is from Bill Hamblin, the intricacies of warfare as they are explained in the Book of Mormon give you the feeling that the writer is actually experienced warfare. They're highly nuanced, things that somebody just reading books or imagining may not actually get to that level of detail. So here we have all of the literary characteristics of the Book of Mormon. We know that they all came out of Joseph Smith's mouth. That's just a stream of words that went straight to the printer. As we ask the question, well, what kind of preparations and what kind of skills would be needed? Now, to answer that question, we get to go into something that I think is a lot of fun. I hope it doesn't bore you, but it has to do with modeling the cognitive functions of the human mind. And this is one of my favorites. It's about 10 years old, but the lots of different models have been promoted over the past. The one here in the middle is what's going on in the mind of a creative writer of a long article or book. And lots of science actually goes into making these drawings and writing the articles that are associated with them. If we try to model what's going on inside Joseph Smith's mind or inside of your mind or the person you commissioned to repeat what Joseph did, we find that there's actually going to be some pretty intense preparations. Now, we've alluded to this already, but if you're going to make up 170 new pronouns, you're probably going to want to do that ahead of time and then put them in long-term memory. There probably isn't bandwidth to do this in real time, as we're going to see. If you're going to do 208 named characters, maybe you want to do profiles for each one of them. You know, when, where, and what are they going to be doing in there, and get that in your memory as well. And then the social geographic groups, why are they there? How do they interact? Why, you know, how do they function in the text? Put them in your long-term memory. The names for God, kind of an unexpected thing with your primary protagonist. You're going to, you know, create this emphasis on this being by using lots of different ways to refer to him or her. The maps, make sure you do the research for the geography that does exist. And besides the stuff that you're making up, make sure you create all of these places and get them all put into your memory. And the whole 3D version of this, so that as you're dictating, you know where you are at all times. And then there's the 77 storylines. Again, probably better put them in there, get them in your memory too, because doing that in real time is going to be tough. The sermons, same thing. And then any other complex aspect of the text that you want to include, make sure that you anticipate that and get that well entrenched in your memory so you can refer to it without making mistakes and as you're dictating. And then don't forget about those difficult words. You know, write your vocabulary sentences so you can say those and use those correctly. Now, with those preparations, that's only kind of the beginning. I think the work actually gets harder from here on out because there are some verbal and composition skills that you're going to have to acquire. We talked about, you know, dictating at the eighth grade level. That's not college level, though some of the algorithms say the Book of Mormon is a college level text, but at least eighth grade. And then you got to do it in another dialect, so practice that. If you're not going to do it in early English, you could do it in Southern or something else. But just choose a dialect and be very consistent as you're speaking. We have the different voices of the authors that you have to keep in mind as you're dictating, so you don't make Mormon sound like Nephi right in the middle of a span of Nephi speaking. And then the chiasms. And, you know, a lot of talk is about chiasms. Are these evidence of antiquity? And it's a discussion that I'm personally not too interested in because, for me, the most amazing thing about the chiasms in the Book of Mormon is that Joseph Smith was able to format these very long sections of sentences and phrases, and he did it all in real time. Now, that's a skill, as we mentioned, you're going to have to develop, and I don't exactly know how you're going to do that because it involves moving around phrases and sentences and keeping all of these very broad, long-worded strings together and keeping them straight and doing it seamlessly throughout the dictation. We've got the alternates as well, hundreds of those. And then the intertextuality, that's probably easy. Just memorize whatever text, the Bible or Quran or whatever text you want to be similar to. If you have it truly memorized, it'll just flow out of your mouth. Again, Joseph, there's no evidence Joseph did that, but this is a way we could reproduce that element in your dictated text. Now we've talked about these two challenges. There's a third one that I think is even greater than anything that Joseph Smith had to do and that you will have to do as you're going to reverse engineer the text of the Book of Mormon. And what it is coming up with a few plot lines and names. That's tough, but it's doable. But in real time, dictating a first draft phrase that is also wordsmith as a final draft. To me, that is going to demand a lot more cognitive effort than anything else that Joseph Smith did or that you will have to do. Let's look at that for just a second. While we're wordsmithing final draft sentences, our brains are compiling the data, and they're creating a pre-language message, and then they're wordsmithing a phrase that's kind of a first draft, and then for Joseph to be able to do that final draft all in his head is representing a pretty grand, I guess you could say, intellectual function. So the skill to dictate a first oral draft that is the final draft quality, to me, is the most difficult thing Joseph Smith ever did if all the things he did were using his natural abilities. For those who think Joseph's a fraud and that he was just faking it, then I would argue that throughout his whole life, this was the most difficult thing that he ever did, was consistently, through 7,000 very long sentences, dictating these sentences that were so highly refined, he didn't have to resequence a single sentence to keep this very coherent and complex text moving forward for his readers. Now, I just threw this slide in here. Can we just stop talking about the late war? I mean, how could reading a book like The Late War, Napoleon's first book, possibly help Joseph Smith with the heaviest lifting of the dictation? There's a leap of logic in there by our critics that we just need to expose for what it is. There's just no way that the most difficult part of the dictation was going to be assisted in any way by so many of the theories that have been put forth. And I put this slide in here too. Notice that you start with an idea that you brainstorm. The bottom one is you publish it. But Joseph Smith did all of these things in his head. That's the skill that you have to develop in order to repeat and to reverse engineer the Book of Mormon. This is a completed version. This is one I have come up with to try to model what's going on inside Joseph Smith's head or in the head of somebody who's dictating a long, complex book. And we haven't even talked about motivation. That what would make somebody want to go to all of this work, again, is a discussion for another day. So you can't quantitate with numbers how hard it would be, but I am arguing that the composition skills and the oratory skills to dictate a long, complex book like the Book of Mormon would be fairly high. So let's take a minute and look at what Joseph Smith's composition skills were. You have this on the handout. I'm just going to kind of summarize. Now, please don't think that I'm saying Joseph wasn't intelligent. Joseph Smith was intelligent. But I'm saying he wasn't intelligent enough to dictate the Book of Mormon using his natural abilities. Joseph said that he was just taught in arithmetic and writing and had a very limited education. And this is corroborated by multiple other witnesses. And it's an important point that district schools in upstate New York in the early 1820s did not teach composition. Joseph Smith never wrote out a 5-page story and handed it to the teacher for the teacher to correct and then hand back. They didn't have paper. They didn't have inkwells. They didn't even have slates at that point. And they didn't have blackboards. It was all oration and standing up and reading and learning from books by repeating what's in those books. We have several people talking about Joseph. Isaac Hale mentioned that he was not very well educated. John Gilbert, who typeset the Book of Mormon, was asked, could these guys have been the authors of this? He said, there's just no way. And that they didn't know anything about punctuation. In Palmyra, Palmroy Tucker said that Joseph read dime novels. Well, there you'd get a little bit of experience with composition, I guess, or at least how books are put together. But Palmroy Tucker also said that Joseph was uneducated and ignorant. In 1830, the Palmyra Reflector reported that Joseph Smith's Mental powers appear to be extremely limited, and from the small opportunity that he had at school, he made little or no proficiency. And Joseph's mother, Lucy, said that he seemed much less inclined to the perusal of books than any of the other children. And then his younger brother, William, who knew Joseph obviously very well, said that Joseph was illiterate to some extent is admitted, but that he was entirely unlettered is a mistake. So, and these aren't cherry-picked out of the historical record. Go ahead and find your own. But there's no one who knew Joseph Smith who thought he had the ability to write the Book of Mormon. The Book of Mormon just comes out of the blue. We think Joseph may have written a couple of letters, and he dictated a few revelations before the Book of Mormon recitation, but it really is something that has no preliminary training or education that we can identify in the historical record. What about Joseph Smith's oratory skills? Lucy Max Smith mentioned that in 1823, Joseph would occasionally give us some of the most amusing recitals that could be imagined. Now, the problem is that nobody else remembered these, and some of Lucy's details are in error. But there's just no one saying that I remember Joseph practicing, you know, storytelling or something like this. And then we do have Orsimus Turner, who is often quoted by the skeptics. Orsimus Turner remembered Joseph Smith participating in the juvenile debate club and as a Methodist exhorter. And one PhD dissertation mentioned his involvement with the debate club almost 100 times. That's how inflated it became. And the same author wrote a book where he talked about the Methodist exhorting 20 times about how all the great experience Joseph would get, which is all a fantasy. It's all speculation. And the sad thing is, in neither the dissertation or the book does the author tell us what Turner said about Joseph's intellect. He said he was possessed of less than ordinary intellect. So, you know, talking about him as a great debater or something is abusing the quotes from Orsimus Turner. Richard Bushman said that Joseph is not known to have preached a sermon before the church is organized in 1830. He had no reputation as a preacher. So I rate Joseph Smith's composition skills and oratory skills as less, not very much. And so as we look back on the gap between these two, I think we're identifying something that is real. And that I hope in the future, members and the critics, we can all just come to say, yeah, there's a gap there. And then maybe we can start talking about, well, what does that mean? This is my friend Garrett Dirkmott, and this is the one that's not real loud. So, oh, we missed it. Can you play that?
2: Academics.

explanation for how Joseph would have created the Book of Mormon, and we won't talk about those now. But I do think the gap is something that's real, and something that I hope from here on out we can start allowing it to be useful to us. There are people that are going to excuse it as God of the Gaps, and the way that works is that the God of the Gaps it's a label that people will put on things and say, well, science hasn't filled in that gap yet, but they will. So why don't we just kind of play like it's already filled in? That's kind of what putting this label on. Yeah, these people have great faith that the gap will be filled in by science, so they kind of want us to just dismiss the gap altogether because they're sure it will be filled in. It's a label. It's not an explanation. And all of the miracles attributed to God in the Scriptures could be dismissed using the label God of the Gaps. But the label prevents transparency in our comprehending the importance of things that are not naturally explained. For believers, a gap could be an intellectual validation of the spiritual witness promised in Moroni. We are promised signs will follow those that believe in my name. The existence of the Book of Mormon could be such a sign. Now, just in closing, I think we've all had family or friends, loved ones, who have recently left the faith. They've been stalwart, and then they leave. And my experience is that as they leave, they usually just give up the supernatural world almost totally. The natural world becomes their only world. And they may retain some belief in the supernatural, but it isn't a supernatural that's going to get involved in their lives or demand anything as long as they're not axe murderers, that kind of a thing. And the reason that I mention this is that I think the origin of the Book of Mormon is a pretty strong evidence of the existence of the supernatural. And I don't think the natural world is ever going to deliver a plausible explanation for how Joseph Smith created that stream of words. In fact, my belief that it's pretty strong evidence is I'm not alone. In the Doctrine and Covenants, section 20, verses 6 through 10, the Lord reviews the coming forth of the Book of Mormon, and then he says this: it's proving to the world that the Holy Scriptures are true and that God does inspire men and call them to his holy work in this age. And again, the reason I mention that is as we look at all of the different supernaturalisms, if somebody wants to believe in the supernatural, there's all kinds of flavors, right? There's religions, cosmologies, there's mysticisms. But then I think the best description of the supernatural is what we find inside the Book of Mormon. It may not be complete, but I believe that it is the best description because it tells us that there is a God and life has a purpose. And I also think it's the best because I believe it is true. Thank you.

0: Well, thank you very much. As always, your presentation was wonderful and informative and thought-provoking as well. I'm going to put my own plug in here. I'm from an area that grows olives. That's one of our major crops in our area. And so I've always been fascinated by the story of the olive trees growing in the vineyards of olive trees in the Book of Mormon. And growing up, I was saying, like, olive trees don't grow in vineyards. Well, it turns out they do. They typically would put them together, the olive trees and the vineyards, because they grew in the same kind of soil, and it protected the olives from wind and such. And I thought, how did Joseph Smith know that that was a farming practice of olives? One person wants to get your presentation. I'm sure we can arrange that. In speaking of names, you listed a number of characters that were not used to start names with. Is there any historical significance to this in regards to the Near Eastern languages?
1: I am not an expert. I wish Dan had come up. He could probably tell us about it. There's lots that's written, and I just have to plead that I

0: ignorant exactly of that. And you probably noticed that I am grabbing from research from lots and lots of other people. In an earlier version, I was giving the names of everybody, and I had to shorten it and then shorten it and shorten it. So I wasn't able to share that. But I believe there is a tie, but I haven't gotten into that level of detail.
1: Have you found this line of argumentation, the gap, between Joseph and the Book of Mormon, effective with people who are going through a faith crisis?
0: Do you know, this idea came to me when I was writing the Fair Mormon blog for DNC 20.
1: Right.
0: I was grateful for that assignment because it was the DNC 20 scripture that I quoted. And so it's a new idea to me, and time hasn't tested it. So whether you're maybe impressed is the wrong word, but whether you find it to be a valid way to look at this, if it's an intellectual validation of our spiritual testimonies, remains to be seen. I don't think it's going to influence unbelievers. I have no belief that, you know, somebody who's left the church, you can say, see, we got the proof of the supernatural. It's Joseph Smith couldn't have done this. Now, that's not it. It's a sign for those of us who believe. It's something else we can put into our testimony because we are bombarded, if not daily, weekly, with intellectual reasons to disbelieve. And I was thinking on this when I was a kid in Logan, Utah. There was a reverend who every week would take out a little area of the Herald Journal and he would write anti-Mormon things in there. And it really bothered me. But as a kid, that was the only intellectual assault I ever experienced on my belief. Well, we're getting this now every single day. And personally, I wouldn't be surprised if God wanted to give us some intellectual reasons to disbelieve the critics and hang on to our testimonies, even if it's not all spiritual.
1: Well, we really appreciate all the work you've done. I mean, you've done seminal work in the polygamy area, in the fundamentalist Mormon area, and now in this in the automatic writing area. It was the last time you came in, and now in this area. And we really appreciate everything you've done for the members of the church. Thank you very much.
0: Thank you, Scott. Thanks to Fair.
1: Our next speaker, Elizabeth Kuhn, is a historian. She's worked as a documentary editor and historian on the Joseph Smith Papers Project based in the Church History Library in Salt Lake City, Utah, and is co-editor on several volumes of documents and papers. She's currently the lead editor of the Financial Records series in the Joseph Smith Papers Project. And at this time, I'm going to turn the time over to Elizabeth.

Thank you. It's good to be with you today. I think that'll work better. I've had the privilege of working as a historian on the Joseph Smith Papers Project for the last 7 years. It seems that every time I work on a new volume covering a different period in Joseph Smith's life, I see new challenges and difficulties. In so many ways, the themes I use to title this presentation, trials, tenacity, and gratitude, are well documented over the course of his life. Anyone studying about Joseph Smith can think of numerous instances of each, many of which were defining moments for him. While I readily acknowledge that these themes are by no means limited to the summer of 1842, yet I think they can help us understand some of the key elements of this momentous summer and what it meant to Joseph and the other Latter-day Saints. My presentation today is relevant and I hope timely for multiple reasons. For one thing, I'm excited to focus my remarks today on the most recently published volume of the Joseph Smith Papers, Documents Volume 10, which covers the period from May to August of 1842. I served as the lead editor on this volume and was fortunate to work with a wonderful team of historians and editors. In all of the challenges of the past few months, I wouldn't be surprised if this volume slipped your notice when it was released in May. But I hope to highlight today some of the insights found in its pages about the life and character of Joseph Smith. Some of these insights themselves feel very timely, as Joseph spent much of 1842 in hiding, isolated from his family and friends, as he avoided attempts to arrest and unjustly extradite him to Missouri a second time. While I appreciated Joseph's thoughts and actions during the period when I first started working on the volume several years ago, the recent pandemic and the challenges it has brought have made them far more meaningful and instructive. I think his sense of loneliness, his need for communication, and his introspection are things we may all be a little more familiar with over the last several months. During Joseph's time in hiding in August 1842, he dictated a series of profound and eloquent blessings and recollections in order to have them written in a record book called the Book of the Law of the Lord. These personal reflections offer a glimpse into his memories and his immense gratitude for the friends and family who had supported him through the many trials he faced. My presentation today will contextualize the summer of 1842, the developments that led Joseph Smith to go into hiding for first weeks and then months, as well as the challenges he and the Saints faced at the time. It will also highlight the different ways Joseph reacted to his time in isolation, placing particular emphasis on the blessings he dictated and the gratitude he expressed. My hope is that we can all find some aspect of this to relate to or learn from. 1842 was a busy year, filled with significant changes and trials. You can see from the chronology of the summer shown here just how much Joseph was doing over these months. And May 1842 was an especially defining month in Joseph's life. On May 4th, he shared instructions on the priesthood with a small group of trusted men and introduced them to new ceremonies that became known as the Endowment, and which were eventually performed in the Nauvoo Temple. By May 11th, tensions with John C. Bennett and concerns about his sexual misconduct had increased to the point where Joseph and other church leaders decided to excommunicate Bennett. Bennett resigned from his responsibilities in Nauvoo and left the city, shifting from Joseph's supporter and ally to a vehement opponent. A third defining event in May was an assassination attempt on former Missouri Governor Lilburn W. Boggs by an unknown assailant. Rumors began to circulate that the assassin had been sent by Joseph Smith, which prompted an attempt to have him extradited to Missouri for prosecution. The repercussions of these May 1842 developments had lasting implications for Joseph Smith and the Latter-day Saints in Nauvoo. Soon after Bennett had moved to Nauvoo and joined the Saints, rumors reached Joseph about Bennett and certain alleged indiscretions. Understanding well the rumors that might be unfairly circulated about someone, Joseph did not leap to any conclusions, but he also did not turn a blind eye and asked his brother Hiram and William Law to investigate them. They discovered that Bennett did indeed have a family that he had abandoned in Ohio. They learned from his wife, Mary Barker Bennett, that Joseph C. Bennett was a serial adulterer and had destroyed several families in Ohio as a result of his infidelity. By fall 1841, there were additional rumors in Nauvoo that Bennett was seducing women using the justification that Joseph Smith and other church leaders condoned extramarital sex. This led Joseph to confront Bennett. Bennett promised to reform, but by spring 1842, it was clear that he was continuing his adulterous behavior and had encouraged other men to do the same.
Realizing that Bennett would not change, Joseph and other church leaders signed a notice withdrawing Bennett's fellowship in the church and excommunicating him on May 11th. The notice was signed by the First Presidency and most members of the 12 Apostles. The notice was not published or made public until a month later, on June 15th, when it was printed in the Times and Seasons newspaper. On May 17th, Bennett resigned as mayor of Nauvoo and requested that his name be removed from the records of the church. 2 days later, on May 19th, Joseph was elected mayor by the Nauvoo City Council. Joseph had been an active member of the City Council since its formation, serving on several committees and working to pass city ordinances. But the role of mayor added significantly more work to an already staggering list of responsibilities. As part of Joseph Smith's mayoral role, he was also commissioned as a justice of the peace and presided over the local courts in Nauvoo. In June, Wilford Woodruff wrote in a letter to fellow apostle Parley P. Pratt that he had, quote, never seen Joseph as full of business of late, noting that, quote, he hardly gets time to sign his name. Of course, Joseph had help with many of these roles, sometimes relying heavily on scribes and clerks to do the work on his behalf. But I think we often fail to realize just how central he was to the community of Nauvoo, not only in religious matters, but also in civic and municipal ones. Bennett's impact continued to be felt in Nauvoo, even after his departure. In late 1842, the Nauvoo High Council began investigating sexual misconduct among members of the church and realized that it was not limited to Bennett. Wilford Woodruff's journal entry for May 27th notes, quote, the First Presidency, the 12 in High Council, and the virtuous part of the church are making an exertion about these days to cleanse the church from adulterers, fornicators, and evil persons, for there are such persons crept into our midst. The High Council have held a number of meetings of late, and their researchers have disclosed much iniquity, and a number have been cut off from the church. Over the course of the High Council's investigation, several women provided affidavits attesting to the actions of Bennett and other men in the community. Ultimately, three men were disfellowshipped because of sexual misconduct. Although Bennett had been excommunicated in May, Joseph waited until mid-June to publicly condemn Bennett and air his grievances. A week later, Joseph wrote a letter to the public published in the two Nauvoo newspapers, The Wasp and Times and Seasons. In this letter, he informed the public about Bennett's immoral behavior and the steps that church leaders had followed in reprimanding and excommunicating him when he failed to reform. In July, Bennett publicly in turn condemned Joseph, publishing four letters written to the editor of the Sangamo Journal, a newspaper in Springfield, Illinois. These letters included allegations by Bennett that Joseph was involved in adultery, fraud, and other deceitful actions. Bennett accused Joseph of having a band of Danites in Nauvoo that he used to threaten Bennett and others. Bennett also specifically claimed that Joseph had been involved in the assassination attempt on former Missouri Governor Lilburn Boggs. The attempt on Boggs' life took place on May 6, 1842. Boggs had been shot several times while in his home in Independence, Missouri. News of the attack reached Nauvoo in mid-May, but the initial newspaper articles reported that Boggs had been killed. Many Latter-day Saints saw Boggs' alleged death as a just punishment for his persecution of the saints in Missouri. In his journal, Wilford Woodruff recorded his thoughts on May 15th, writing, quote, information has just reached us that the noted Governor Boggs of Missouri, who by his orders expelled 10,000 Latter-day Saints, has just been assassinated in his own house and fallen in his own blood, end quote. Woodruff concluded, quote, thus Boggs hath died as a fool dieth, and gone to his place to receive the reward of his work, end quote. Woodruff and his fellow saints eventually learned that Boggs had survived the attempt on his life. Joseph Smith was soon implicated in the assassination attempt. In the May 21st issue of the Quincy Whig newspaper, editor Sylvester Bartlett claimed that Joseph had prophesied of Boggs' death and suggested that the attempt was committed by a Latter-day Saint. Joseph replied to Bartlett's claims, stating his innocence and noting that Boggs died, quote, with his hands and face yet dripping with the blood of murder. But the idea that Boggs' assailant was a Latter-day Saint continued. Bennett made the same allegation in July in his letters to the editor of the Sangamo Journal. He further claimed that Joseph had directed Orrin Porter Rockwell to kill Boggs. In late July, these accusations led Boggs to sign an affidavit accusing Joseph of being an accessory to the assassination attempt in May. This in turn led Missouri Governor Thomas Reynolds to issue a requisition for Joseph Smith as a fugitive,
Despite the pleas from the Saints and Nauvoo citizens, Illinois Governor Thomas Carlin issued an extradition for Joseph to be arrested and taken back to Missouri. Joseph and Rockwell were arrested on August 8th, but used a new ordinance passed by the Nauvoo City Council to petition for a writ of habeas corpus. Their petition was heard by the Nauvoo Municipal Court and granted. Unclear about the Nauvoo Court's authority and how to proceed, Sheriff Thomas King returned to Quincy for further direction. Joseph and Rockwell were released and quickly went into hiding to avoid the threatened extradition to Missouri. Extradition to Missouri was no idle threat. Joseph knew that he was unlikely to have a fair trial and that it would almost surely result in his death. In his letters and journal, the fear of returning to Missouri is a dark cloud looming over the extradition proceedings. Joseph wrote to Wilson Law, quote, "I have come fully to the conclusion, both since this last difficulty commenced as before, that I never would suffer myself to go into the hands of the Missourians alive. And to go into the hands of the officers of this state is nothing more nor less than to go into the hands of the Missourians. For the whole farce has been gotten up unlawfully and unconstitutionally by a mob spirit for the purpose of carrying out mob violence." End quote. It was perhaps Emma Smith who best encapsulated the situation in her August 16, 1842 letter to Governor Carlin. She decried the injustice the Latter-day Saints, and particularly her husband, had endured at the hands of Boggs and other Missouri officials. She pled for Carlin's sympathy and then reminded him of the realities that Joseph faced, writing, quote, "All the design of the prosecution is to throw him into the power of his enemies without the least ray of hope that he would ever be allowed to obtain a fair trial, and that he would be inhumanly and ferociously murdered." She continued, reminding Carlin of his own words, quote, "Your Honor will recollect that you said to me that you would not advise Mr. Smith ever to trust himself in Missouri. And dear sir, you cannot for one moment indulge one unfriendly feeling towards him if he abides by your counsel." End quote. One of the reasons we have the benefit of rich records for Joseph Smith during the Nauvoo period is the increased stability and professionalization of his office and staff beginning in 1841. As his various responsibilities expanded, he employed several clerks and scribes, some with professional training. He had previously relied on individual scribes with little or no training to maintain his journal, correspondence, and other church records. Over the years, he had lost several scribes to illness, death, or disaffection, leading at times to the loss of the records they had kept. In Nauvoo, by contrast, his office expanded beyond a single individual, and by summer 1842, scribes Willard Richards and William Clayton were both working to create a professional and organized office for Joseph's correspondence and other records. They also diligently kept a journal for him. We know about the time that Joseph spent in hiding and can better understand the pressures and choices he faced because of their careful record keeping. The chronology of daily events that I will outline here is dependent on both Joseph's journal and his saved correspondence, most of which was copied into the journal. By August 10th, when Sheriff King returned to arrest Joseph, he could not find him. Joseph and Porter Rockwell had gone into hiding between August 9th and 10th, and they were staying in Zarahemla, Iowa. In a reminiscent account written many years later, Latter-day Saint Thomas R. King remembered ferrying Joseph across the Mississippi River between Illinois and Iowa so that he could visit his home and family. While Joseph returned to Zarahemla, Porter did not. Joseph spent August 11th at the home of his uncle John Smith, who also lived in Zarahemla. He had sent word to Nauvoo that he wished to meet with a small group of friends and church leaders that night, instructing them to meet on the islands in the Mississippi River between Nauvoo and Montrose, Iowa. Joseph's journal, kept at this time by William Clayton, related how Clayton, Emma Smith, Hiram Smith, William Law, Newell K. Whitney, George Miller, and Dimmick B. Huntington met, quote, "at the waterside near the Brick Store sometime after dark," and then proceeded to the islands. There they met with Joseph and Erastus Derby and held a council. The group determined that Joseph should remain in hiding, this time coming back to Illinois and hiding at the home of Latter-day Saint Edward Sayers, just outside Nauvoo. While the journal account is rather matter of fact, this meeting stood out in Joseph's memory, and he recalled it fondly nearly a week later. Days later, on August 13th, Joseph requested that Emma visit him, quote, "that they might consult together." Emma was prepared to go, but soon found that she was being watched closely by Sheriff King, who likely hoped that she would lead him to her husband. Clayton recounted in the journal the additional effort they made that evening.
As Emma first walked to Elizabeth Durfee's home, then joined Clayton and Lauren Walker in the carriage, then the group took a roundabout way out of the city, stopping at the outskirts before walking several miles to Sayers' home. Clayton noted that when they arrived at Sayers' home, they found, quote, President Joseph in good spirits, although somewhat sick. Emma stayed overnight and spent the next day, Sunday, August 4th, with Joseph. The couple spent the morning talking and reading, and Clayton wrote in Joseph's journal that, quote, both felt in good spirits and were very cheerful. Joseph wrote a letter to Wilson Law, the newly elected Major General in the Nauvoo Legion, which Emma would deliver when she returned to Nauvoo. Despite the relaxing visit Joseph had enjoyed with Emma, threats were circulating. Reports reached Nauvoo on August 13th that companies of men were searching for Joseph in Iowa, and that a reward of $1,300 had been offered for the apprehension of Joseph and Porter Rockwell. By August 15th, rumors that the Illinois militia would come to Nauvoo worried the Saints. That evening, news reached church leaders in Nauvoo that, quote, the sheriffs were determined to have Joseph, and if they could not succeed themselves, they would bring a force sufficient to search every house in the city, and if they could not find him there, they would search the state, end quote. Concerned about these rumors, a group composed of Hiram Smith, George Miller, William Law, Amasa Lyman, Jonathan Parker, Noel K. Whitney, and William Clayton made their way by different routes to where Joseph was hiding. Bishop George Miller suggested that Joseph consider leaving Nauvoo and making his way to an area of Wisconsin known as the Pine Country, where the church had established a lumber camp. Joseph initially considered this, but he took a measured approach, calming his agitated friends and concluding that he would not yet leave Nauvoo. Clayton noted in Joseph's journal that Joseph took this occasion to, quote, gently reprove all present for letting the report excite them and advised them not to suffer themselves to be wrought upon by any report, but to maintain an even undaunted mind. Clayton further noted that the men present began to gather courage and their fears subsided and that, quote, the greatest union and good feelings prevailed amongst all present, end quote. But for all of Joseph's confidence the evening of the 15th, concerns for the safety of the Saints and of his family continued to trouble him, and he wrote letters to Emma and Wilson Law the next day debating whether he should indeed follow Bishop Miller's advice and leave for Wisconsin. He felt that his absence from the area might protect the Saints. He wrote in his letter to Law, quote, if I knew that they would oppress me alone and let the rest of you dwell peaceably and quietly, I think it would be the wisest plan to absent myself for a little season if by that means we could prevent the shedding of blood. He further informed Law that he was willing to sacrifice his own liberty, quote, for months and years without stooping to the disgrace of Missouri persecution and violence and Carlin's misrule and corruption, end quote. And that he would, quote, bow to his fate with cheerfulness and all due deference in the consideration of the lives, safety, and welfare of others. His 16th August letters further speculated on where his family would be safest. Miller had suggested that Joseph head to Wisconsin on his own and his family could be brought later. But Joseph disliked this plan. In his August 16th letter to Emma, he wrote, quote, if I go to the Pine Country, you shall go along with me. And the children, and if you and the children go not with me, I don't go. I do not wish to exile myself for the sake of my own life. I would rather fight it out. It is for your sakes, therefore, that I would do such a thing. I will go with you then, in the same carriage and on horseback, from time to time, as occasion may require, for I am not willing to trust you in the hands of those who cannot feel the same interest for you that I feel. The possibility of going to Wisconsin held some appeal for Joseph, as it offered a reprieve from the persecution and stress he faced and would allow him to spend more time with his family. He wrote Emma, quote, I am tired of the mean, low, and unhallowed vulgarity of some portions of the society in which we live. And I think if I could have a respite of about 6 months with my family, it would be a savor of life unto life with my house. Although he tried to see both sides, Joseph's ultimate preference was to remain in Nauvoo. He wrote Emma that, quote, if it were possible, I would like to live here in peace and wind up my business. But if it should be ascertained to a dead certainty that there is no other remedy, then we will round up our shoulders and cheerfully endure it, and this will be the plan. Having seriously considered that there might be no better option than to take his family and to travel to Wisconsin, Joseph outlined detailed plans for Emma and Hiram to follow.
As part of these plans, he requested that William Clayton and Lauren Walker join them, writing, quote, "Let Lauren and Brother Clayton come along and bring all the writings and papers, books and history, for we shall want a scribe in order that we may pour upon the world the truth like the lava of Mount Vesuvius." Joseph had encouraged those around him not to be excited by the rumors and threats that were circulating, but he still had his own moments of doubt and despair. He wrote in a letter to Emma that he had, quote, "been kept from melancholy and the dumps by the kind-heartedness of Brother Erastus Derby and his interesting chit-chat from time to time, which has called my mind from the more strong contemplations of things and subjects that would have preyed more earnestly upon my feelings," end quote. It is within this context, facing uncertainty and doubts, that Joseph paused and took a moment for reflection, remembering the friends and family who had supported and helped him in his current troubles and past trials. On August 16th, he began dictating a meaningful blessing for Erastus Derby, who had spent many hours with Joseph in hiding and had acted as a courier for several of his letters. He asked God that Derby's name, quote, "be had in everlasting remembrance. Let the blessings of Jehovah be crowned upon his posterity after him, for he rendered me consolation in the lonely places of my retreat," end quote. After finishing the specific blessing for Derby, Joseph then transitioned into broader reflections, focusing on the many individuals who had shown him loyalty and kindness and expressed his gratitude for them. This expression of gratitude alone is instructive, that Joseph would turn his thoughts to his blessings in such a tumultuous time. But there is even greater significance to these blessings and reflections. They were recorded by William Clayton in a record book known as the Book of the Law of the Lord. This book contained Joseph's journal, tithing donations, as well as revelations. It was created in part to fulfill an 1832 instruction, now canonized as Section 85 of the Doctrine and Covenants, to keep a history and general record of the Church and its members, including their faith and works. In the 1832 letter, Joseph emphasized that the names of faithful saints should be recorded in, quote, "the book of the law of God." It was to this purpose, then, that Joseph dictated the names and deeds of various individuals to Clayton on August 16th and 23rd for them to be recorded in the book of the law of the Lord for their eternal benefit. As he identified them for Clayton to record, Joseph also pronounced blessings on several, asking the Lord to bless them in specific ways. Joseph reflected, quote, "how good and glorious it has seemed unto me to find pure and holy friends who are faithful, just, and true, and whose hearts fail not, and whose knees are confirmed and do not falter, while they wait upon the Lord in administering to my necessities in the day when the wrath of mine enemies was poured out upon me. In the name of the Lord, I feel in my heart to bless them and to say, in the name of Jesus Christ of Nazareth, that these are the ones that shall inherit eternal life. I say it by virtue of the holy priesthood, and by the ministering of holy angels, and by the gift and power of the Holy Ghost." The meeting that had taken place on the islands in the Mississippi River on August 11th featured prominently in Joseph's August 16th dictation. While Joseph's journal provided Clayton's account of the meeting, this August 16th account offered a glimpse into Joseph's memory of the meeting and the significance that it held for him. Joseph began by recalling a particularly poignant memory of seeing Emma that night, and then reflected on their marriage and all that they had endured together. Quote, "with what unspeakable delight and what transports of joy swelled my bosom when I took by the hand on that night my beloved Emma, she that was my life, even the wife of my youth and the choice of my heart. Many were the reverberations of my mind when I contemplated for a moment the many scenes we had been called to pass through, the fatigues and the toils, the sorrows and the sufferings, and the joys and consolation from time to time had strewed our paths and crowned our board. Oh, what a commingling of thought filled my mind for the moment. Again, she is here, even in the seventh trouble, undaunted, firm, and unwavering, unchangeable, affectionate Emma." Despite the tension that plural marriage brought to their marriage, this quote suggests how deeply Joseph loved Emma and relied on her. She was the choice of his heart, and I find it compelling the words he used to describe her, firm, undaunted, unwavering. From Emma, his thoughts then moved to his brother Hiram, the next to embrace him the evening of the 11th. Joseph included a blessing here, asking,
Quote, O may the eternal Jehovah crown eternal blessings upon your head as a reward for the care you have had for my soul. Oh, how many are the sorrows we have shared together, and again we find ourselves shackled with the unrelenting hand of oppression. And then, mindful of the record that was being made, Joseph stated another intention for recording the actions of faithful saints. Quote, Hiram, thy name shall be written in the book of the law of the Lord for those who come after thee to look upon, that they may pattern after thy works. Joseph then named and thanked all those present for the meeting on August 11th, describing it as, quote, a sacred night which shall forever be remembered by me, end quote. His gratitude even extended to those who had rowed the skiff taking him from the islands to the riverbank near Nauvoo. He recalled that one of the rowers was Jonathan Dunham, but did not know the name of the other. He recounted that, quote, many were the thoughts that swelled my aching heart while they were toiling faithfully with their oars. They complained not at the hardship and fatigue to secure my safety. My heart would have been harder than an adamantine stone if I had not prayed for them with anxious and fervent desire. I did so, and the still small voice whispered to my soul, these that share your toils with such faithful hearts shall reign with you in the kingdom of their God. Joseph noted with some consternation that he had, quote, parted with them in silence, and expressed his desire to be reunited. Quote, I hope I shall see them again, that I may toil for them and administer to their comfort also. They shall not want a friend while I live. My heart shall love those, and my hand shall toil for those who love and toil for me, and shall ever be found faithful to my friends. Shall I be ungrateful? Verily no, God forbid. Clayton included an aside in the journal on August 16th, noting that Joseph had, quote, now quit speaking for the moment, but will continue the subject again. Joseph's location was discovered on August 17th, compelling him to leave Sayers' home and relocate to the home of Carlos Granger for a time. The evening of August 19th, he returned to Nauvoo and spent a few days hiding in the upper room of his Nauvoo store before returning home. On August 23rd, Joseph resumed his dictation, recounting the faith and works of Joseph Knight and his sons. Before continuing, Joseph noted, quote, there are numerous hosts of faithful souls whose names I could wish to record in the book of the law of the Lord, but time and chance would fail. I will mention, therefore, only a few of them as emblematic of those who are too numerous to be written. After further reflections, Joseph turned his attention to those who had died, paying particular honor to his deceased father, Joseph Smith Sr., and his brothers, Alvin and Don Carlos. He offered extensive praise for his father before noting the significance of his father's memory. Quote, I loved my father and his memory, and the memory of his noble deeds rests with ponderous weight upon my mind, and many of his kind and paternal words to me are written on the tablet of my heart. Sacred to me are the thoughts which I cherish of the history of his life that have rolled through my mind and has been implanted there by my own observation since I was born. Sacred to me is his dust and the spot where he is laid. Sacred to me is the tomb I have made to encircle o'er his head. Grateful for both parents, he also offered praise to his mother, Lucy Mack Smith. Quote, my mother also is one of the noblest and best of all women. May God grant to prolong her days in mine that we may live to enjoy each other's society long yet in the enjoyment of liberty. His memories of the persecution and trauma he experienced in Missouri appear to have been on his mind as well, as he contemplated the threat of returning there. This is particularly evident in the prayer he dictated, concluding his August 23rd entry in the book of the law of the Lord. He asked God to, quote, look down upon thy servant Joseph at this time, and asked that, quote, faith on the name of thy son, Jesus Christ, to a greater degree than thy servant ever yet has enjoyed, be conferred upon him, even the faith of Elijah, and let the lamp of eternal life be lit up in his heart, never to be taken away. And let the words of eternal life be poured upon the soul of thy servant, that he may know thy will, thy statutes, and thy commandments, and thy judgments to do them. Joseph continued contemplating whether his current exile would be in vain, and whether his cries for deliverance would be heard. Quote, O Lord God, my heavenly Father, shall it be in vain that thy servant must needs be exiled from the midst of his friends, or be dragged from their bosoms, to clank in cold and iron chains, to be thrust within the dreary prison walls, to spend days of sorrow and of grief and misery there, by the hand of an infuriated, incensed, and infatuated foe, to glut their infernal and insatiable desire upon innocent blood, and for no other cause on the part of thy servant than for the defense of innocence, and thou, a just God, will not hear his cry?
O no, thou wilt hear me, a child of woe, pertaining to this mortal life, because of the sufferings here, but not for condemnation that shall come upon him in eternity. For thou knowest, O God, the integrity of his heart. Thou hearest me, and I knew that thou wouldst hear me, and my enemies shall not prevail. This plea for God to hear his cries and intervene vividly recalls the chains and cold prison cell of Liberty Jail. One of my favorite aspects of the quotes I have shared with you today from the book of the Law of the Lord is the way they capture Joseph Smith's emotions in sometimes inflated and overly grandiose language. I wonder if because this information is being recorded officially in the book of the Law of the Lord, that Joseph wanted to make it special, to make it sound important and eloquent. I love these passages for the imagery and wordplay, but most of all for the effort I imagine Joseph putting into them. It reminds me that he was often described as being plain-spoken. He did not have the benefit of a classical education, but here he is, waxing elaborate and eloquent as he tried to capture the depth of his love and gratitude for his friends, family, and God. What then can we learn from Joseph Smith's responses to isolation and loneliness? Although we might look at his time spent in hiding in August and see multiple visits and meetings, and thus assume that he was rarely lonely, Joseph often described this time as a lonely exile. He thanked Emma for her efforts to visit him, writing, quote, I take the liberty to tender you my sincere thanks for the two interesting and consoling visits that you have made me during my almost exiled situation. Tongue cannot express the gratitude of my heart for the warm and true-hearted friendship you have manifested in these things toward me. When we consider just how busy he had been before this, the many responsibilities and interactions that filled his day, his time in hiding was an abrupt change. It should not be surprising that he requested visitors, news, and counsel on the weighty decisions he was trying to make. By August 17th, Joseph appears to have felt a need for more activity. Perhaps he was going a bit stir-crazy as he stayed cooped up inside. He and Erastus Derby went into the woods near Sayers' home for exercise and were spotted by a young man. They asked the young man about the state of things in Nauvoo and requested that he not divulge their location. But rumors circulated in Nauvoo later that day, and Emma came to warn Joseph that night that his location had been discovered. He then moved to the home of Carlos Granger in the northeastern part of Nauvoo. During his time in hiding, Joseph remarked on the many memories that had come to mind. Quote, and since I have been hunted by the Missourians, many are the scenes which have been called to my mind. Many thoughts have rolled through my head and across my breast. I have remembered the scenes of my childhood. In an August 16th letter to Emma, Joseph again connected to childhood memories. He remarked that on the proposed trip to Wisconsin, quote, we will wend our way like larks up the Mississippi until the towering mountains and rocks shall remind us of the places of our nativity and shall look like safety and home, and then we will bid defiance to the world. But his memories also included the chains and prisons of Missouri and the helplessness of imprisonment while his family and friends suffered. In contrast, he also remembered the kindness that so many individuals had shown him. His memory of Joseph Knight included aid that Knight had offered Joseph and his family years earlier. Quote, while I was laboring in the commencement of the bringing forth of the work of the Lord and of laying the foundation of the Church of Jesus Christ of Latter-day Saints. As shown by the blessings and reflections recorded in the Book of the Law of the Lord, Joseph's time in hiding was a period of deep thought and introspection. Though determined to avoid extradition to Missouri, including arrest by Illinois officials, Joseph appears to have tried to come to terms with the situation. In a letter to Emma, he wrote, quote, the time has passed away since you left me very agreeably. Thus far, my mind being perfectly reconciled to my fate, let it be what it may. This reconciliation did not translate into disinterest, and he made detailed plans for Emma should they go to Wisconsin, and likewise for Wilson Law and the Nauvoo Legion. He informed Law that his plans were, quote, the result of a long series of contemplations since I saw you. This contemplation also touched on the doctrines of eternity. In his August 16th letter to Emma, he mentioned that he had had dreams and visions, though he did not mention the subject or any other details. He seems to have spent much of his time on his own in deep thought. Although he did not mention it until after he had returned to Nauvoo in late August, Joseph spent some of his time refining instructions for baptisms for the dead, including the importance of record keeping. He first mentioned having new instructions for the saints when he spoke to the Relief Society in Nauvoo in late August. In early September, he shared brief instructions regarding appointing a recorder to witness and record proxy baptisms.
but informed the saints that he had had more to share with them on the subject. His September 1st letter noted his disappointment at not being able to give these instructions in person, as he had been compelled to go back into hiding. But he promised instead, quote, to write the word of the Lord from time to time and send it to them by mail. He sent another letter, this one significantly longer, a week later. This letter, now canonized as section 128 of the Doctrine and Covenants, echoed many of Joseph's earlier ideas expressed in his dictations in the Book of the Law of the Lord. Like his August blessings and reflections, this letter established ties of eternal importance through written records. Concerning the doctrine of sealing, that, quote, whatsoever you bind on earth shall be bound in heaven, and whatsoever you loose on earth shall be loosed in heaven, Joseph offered, quote, a different view of the translation, namely that, quote, whatever you record on earth shall be recorded in heaven, and whatsoever you do not record on earth shall not be recorded in heaven. Thus, the process of recording became a matter of eternal significance, able to redeem both the living and the dead. Celebrating this, the letter affirmed, quote, brethren, shall we not go on in so great a cause? Go forward and not backward. Courage, brethren, and on to the victory. Let your hearts rejoice and be exceeding glad. Let the earth break forth into singing. Let the dead speak forth anthems of eternal praise to the King Emmanuel, who hath ordained before the world was that which would enable us to redeem the dead out of their prisons, for the prisoner shall go free. Times of isolation and loneliness can be trying. They can also be moments of great insight and introspection. These are not mutually exclusive, and Joseph Smith experienced both in August 1842. I hope my remarks today have offered some new insight into Joseph Smith's life or character, a point of connection, or perhaps inspiration for navigating our current challenges. Thank you.

0: Well, welcome to our socially distanced question area. The first question that has come up is, as a historian, how important is it for us to keep detailed journals? And because the level of detail seems pretty high.
1: Journals are one of our best ways of knowing the kind of everyday details of life. And Wilford Woodruff is kind of our preeminent record keeper. And he's particularly wonderful because you get both these kind of moments of deep reflection where he takes a moment and kind of gives some of his like inner thoughts and works through his ideas, but mostly he's just kind of logging his day-to-day efforts, right? Working in the printing office, paying his tithing, writing a letter. And so sometimes, if you just spend a couple sentences describing what you did that day or what held significance for you, historians can make a lot of that in kind of a larger spectrum.
0: So you really think it's important for us to keep a journal then?
1: I do. I'm guilty of not keeping a good one. I think it's a challenge, but when you do, it's an amazing source for both, I think, your posterity to use and for historians and scholars.
0: Okay, I should also remind people if they have questions, they can email them into questions@fairlds.org. And I do have a couple more here. Who were the other known conspirators of John C. Bennett, and what became of them following church sanction?
1: Are these referring to the seduction in Nauvoo?
0: I think they must have been referring to that.
1: So there's a handful. I don't remember them all by name. I'll have to direct the question to volume document 10 in the JSP, where we do name all those involved, as well as the women who gave affidavits. So you can kind of reconstruct both sides of the story.
0: I think just the personal thought, I think it's kind of amazing that we have these women coming forward and testifying about these types of things, knowing full well in the environment of the 1800s how that might reflect on them. What do you think about that?
1: Absolutely. One of my coworkers, Jenny Reeder, has found that the mother of two of the younger women that were involved in the Nauvoo seductions was kept from joining the Relief Society later in Utah because of this kind of stain on the family reputation. So there is a lasting effect of this, especially to the detriment of these women.
0: Wow. So what do you think was the most influential event on Joseph in the summer of 1842? That's what the question asks.
1: I don't know if I can pick one. I mean, Bennett's excommunication leads to so many problems for Joseph. And so Bennett, in a lot of ways, stands out as kind of the preeminent challenge. I mean, even today, so many of the ways that we think about plural marriage are colored by Bennett's accusations from the 1840s. So maybe Bennett, but there's so much happening of significance here, right? He's teaching men the endowment, he's building on the baptisms for the dead, he's doing things of great doctrinal importance, while also being very worried that he'll be taken back to Missouri because of the attempt on Boggs' life that is used to try to extradite him.
0: Wow. So going along with that, what would you say to someone who is struggling with the episode with John C. Bennett? How could a prophet of God be deceived by someone so unsavory?
1: Well, I think we have to understand that Joseph wasn't perfect. He found people charismatic and compelling, and Bennett definitely approached him that way. Bennett talks a good game for a while. He's very helpful, and he becomes mayor of Nauvoo because of his influence, because of his own charisma. So I think we have to kind of measure all of that, take all of that into account, and realize that even though Joseph was kind of reluctant to believe the rumors that kind of had come forward about Bennett, he didn't ignore them. He did look into them, and he did ultimately, you know, condemn Bennett for his actions and excommunicate him from the church. So, yes, there are moments where, you know, he didn't make the wisest of choices, But ultimately, I think he saw Bennett's true colors.
0: So if you take out the unsavory portion of John C. Bennett, if you just removed that, did John C. Bennett actually make a positive contribution to the church, not counting those other things?
1: He's very important in getting the charter passed for Nauvoo. And he is also very important in terms of helping Nauvoo create kind of a municipal government. So in those ways, he does do things that are quite important and influential. But at the same time, there's a lot of unsavory aspects to him, and you can't brush those aside easily.
0: And then with Joseph Smith, here we have a prophet of God. He's someone who's talked with God. He's obviously been in favor, you know, in God's favor at some point, at least. And yet this seems like a really lonely time for him, and it seems like bad things are happening. What can we learn from that?
1: Well, hopefully my presentation touched on some of those. I think Joseph is very good at trying to find the positive aspects here. I think it's very, very telling that he turns to gratitude. He turns to his blessings. He turns to remembering all of the many ways that not only God, but God through his family and friends has blessed his life. And so I think it's hard. We can't always be positive all the time. And Joseph wasn't positive all the time either, as hopefully these quotes showed. But I think if we can find a balance there and not be, you know, weighed down by melancholy, as Joseph would say, but to rely on our family and friends. You know, one of the things that he starts his August 16th blessing with is just how important Erastus Derby, one of his sole companions in hiding, is. To have someone to distract him, to have someone to rely on, to have someone there with him.
0: So here's the next question. Although the Revelations are in a different series, what was your favorite theological or spiritual nugget from the documents in this volume? Good luck with that one.
1: That is a hard choice. So there's actually quite a bit about plural marriage in this volume. I didn't speak about it today. But that research and kind of learning the small amount that we can get from Joseph himself about plural marriage was actually an important nugget for me. I don't know if it was my absolute favorite. It was definitely a challenge to work on as a historian and as a woman in the church. But I think that was probably the one that will stay most in my mind and memory.
0: Okay. You clearly showed that Emma Smith was immensely influential on Joseph. In your research, did you learn any new insights on Emma Smith?
1: I don't think there were any particularly new insights. I do adore that quote that I read. I just think it's one of the best ways to see their relationship, to see how close they were, even with the tension, even with all of the struggles that especially plural marriage brought to their relationship. I love the idea that she's the choice of his heart. I love that phrase for Emma, and I also really love how much he clearly relies on her. He's so relieved to have her back with him, to have her presence. And I think it's really telling that over the course of these 2 weeks that Joseph spends in exile in August, that Emma is the one that's mentioned the most. She's the one that he desperately wants to see and consult with and spend time with. And so I find that compelling too. It's also, he's in hiding later in the fall and winter of 1842, and Emma gets very sick. And he actually leaves hiding because he wants to be there at her bedside when she's ill and to help take care of her.
0: I really like that insight. That's really good. With that, that's our last question. I want to thank you for your presentation and thank you for the time you spent with us, and thank you for all the work you do on the Joseph Smith papers.
1: Thank you
0: very much. Our next speaker is going to be on the hour right at 2 o'clock, so you can take your break at home.
2: This is Fair Issues on the Mormon Faircast. This week's article is entitled, Joseph's Translation Shows Remarkable Consistency, by Michael R. Ash, read by Stephen Densley, Jr. This and other articles by Michael Ash can be found at DeseretNews.com. This article was used by permission of the author and the Deseret News. After Martin Harris lost the first 116 pages of Book of Mormon translation, he was released from his duty as Joseph's scribe. For a time, Joseph's wife Emma took over the task. Later in life, Emma said that during episodes of dictation, she sat across from Joseph, with nothing between them, while Joseph received revelation as she wrote down the words. She specifically noted that Joseph did not have any manuscripts or books from which to read. The hat in which Joseph looked to see the seer stone would have been dark and only inches from his face, which means that he would not have been able to read any concealed scraps of notes inside the hat either. When interviewed by her son, Emma said, "My belief is that the Book of Mormon is of divine authenticity. I have not the slightest doubt of it. I am satisfied that no man could have dictated the writing of the manuscripts unless he was inspired. For when acting as his scribe, your father would dictate to me hour after hour, and when returning after meals or after interruptions, he could at once begin where he had left off, without either seeing the manuscript or having any portion of it read to him. It would have been improbable that a learned man could do this, and for one so ignorant and unlearned as he was, it was simply impossible. Due to the demands of everyday life and providing sustenance to making meals, little progress was made during Emma's tenure as scribe. A new scribe was needed. Eventually, Oliver Cowdery appeared on the scene and the translation charged full speed ahead. When historians examine the timeline for the translation process, it becomes evident that the entire Book of Mormon, over a quarter of a million words and nearly 600 pages in the 1830 edition, was translated in a span of 65 to 75 days. That's an average of about 7 to 8 pages a day, or over 3,000 words a day. This means that 1 Nephi was likely translated in about 1 week, and King Benjamin's Discourse in about a day and a half. This is amazing even if we thought the book was a work of fiction. When we recognize the complexity, consistency, depth, and profundity that we find in the Book of Mormon, it can only be described as miraculous. Emma said that when Joseph first began translating, he could neither write nor dictate a coherent and well-worded letter, let alone a book like the Book of Mormon. Yet the profound teachings in this book have changed the lives of millions. As for complexity and depth, we stand in awe of how this relatively uneducated young man could produce a work that not only teaches eternal doctrinal principles, but also weaves many tales of war, politics, migrations, and geography. Not only are the records of these events consistent, but, as we will discuss in future issues, they often match what we now know about ancient societies in the Near East and early Americas. For now, let's look briefly at the consistency we find in this marvelous work. If Joseph was dictating fiction and never had past portions read back to him, how did he keep things straight and consistent for nearly 600 pages without forgetting at least some of the details? In Alma chapter 36, verse 22, for example, Alma compares the joy he felt during his conversion to Lehi's vision when Lehi saw God sitting upon his throne, surrounded with numerous concourses of angels, in the attitude of singing and praising God. These 21 words in Alma 36 are quoted verbatim from Lehi's vision in 1 Nephi chapter 1, verse 8, 319 pages earlier in the first edition. How many listeners of this series could quote 21 words from my previous issue without looking? In 1 Nephi chapter 19, verses 11 through 12, Nephi recorded the prophecy of Zenos concerning the destruction that would come upon the wicked. Zenos listed 10 calamities, including lightning, fire, vapor of darkness, and more. These same 10 calamities are shown to have occurred preceding the visitation of Christ in 3 Nephi chapter 8, verses 6 through 23, 420 pages later in the original edition. Lastly, in Mosiah chapter 2, verse 13, King Benjamin listed 5 legal prohibitions: murder, plunder, theft, adultery, and any manner of wickedness. These same and any manner

season, 80 Evidences Supporting the Prophet Joseph Smith. Both books are available for purchase online through the Fair Bookstore. Music for this episode was provided courtesy of Lawrence Green. The opinions expressed in this podcast are not necessarily the views of The Church of Jesus Christ of Latter-day Saints or of Fair.

0: pleased to have Dr. Ryan Parr come speak to us.
1: Thanks, Scott, and I would like to thank the organizers of the conference for being invited to talk about two really great subjects, and that is the Book of Mormon and DNA, which, when you look at its structure and its design, is no less of a divine inspired molecule. I haven't even told a joke yet. We live in a very exciting age. Now, by the time you finish watching CNN, you may not think that. But there is a lot of good that's going on in the world today. And actually, we call, so this is sort of a public service announcement on DNA. But you'll often hear the word genome. And genome refers to the entire complement of genes that each one of us has. And for humans, that's between 30 to 80,000 genes. And this is really going to be the basis of an economic revolution in countries that will take note. In fact, Bill Gates has said that if he had the opportunity to do it over again, he would be in biotechnology. Because with the early days of this type of research was pre-1995, they call the ancient days. And now since we've actually looked at and deciphered the entire human genome, there are many things that we think we can now do. We can use DNA as a biosensor to detect. We're thinking all types of diseases, cancers that now we treat after their clinical manifestations, long before there are clinical manifestations. So we really stand on a cusp and a threshold of a revolution, much like the antibiotic revolution of the last century. So they are exciting times. In fact, if you work in biotechnology and DNA, everybody's really excited to get to work to see the progress that's going to move forward. Whoops. And all this is really because of this molecule, DNA. And DNA is really quite amazing because it just has four simple letters to convey its message. There's a G, an A, and a T, and a C. And with these four letters, everything about the human body is written in what we call the blueprints of life. Now that's pretty amazing because, of course, we have to use 26 letters to speak. But all of the information content held within the human body and really responsible for the variation we see in this room when we look around us is written in that simple genetic alphabet. Now, as we have deciphered the human genome, there's been quite a few surprises along the way. If you notice, there's all types of genes that we found. There's the reality-based TV fixation, delusions of stock market savvy, and one I'm actually convinced is that fixation in my family, and fixation means that everybody has the gene, you can't escape. And this is just late breaking news, but I think right here there's a Walmart gene. And this was affirmed by Businessweek about a year ago, who said that 80% of Americans made at least one visit to Walmart in that particular year. And it also comes in handy because remember what was it in the 70s we used to blame our environment, and then we used to blame our parents for things that we didn't do that we should do, and now you can blame your genome. So this

0: says, this really comes in handy. It's no longer my parents made me do it, but my genes made me do it. Kind of like it's not your fault that mom married your dad. But along with this comes other challenges as well, and that is that there are DNA claims against the Book of Mormon. And most of these are based on modern population data. Number one, the genetic evidence of Native American characterizations does not support an ancient Near Eastern descent for Native Americans. Population genetics are consistent with Asian origins for Aboriginal groups. And I don't know if we should really be too concerned about this. It all lies in your expectation. And this is mostly based on mitochondrial DNA and Y chromosome, because in each one of us, there's actually a paternal name that's written in your Y chromosome that you get exclusively from your dad, and in the mitochondrial genome that you get exclusively from your mother. So these actually turn out to be fairly great genealogical tools. That is, if you're just thinking in terms of a couple of generations. The more generations you receive, the more difficult it gets, and I'll show you why. So let's look at the claims behind this. And to do that, we have to look at just a few basics to begin with. And that is, there are two great archives of DNA in the human body, or in the cell. There's this master library that is held in the nucleus. And this has billions of letters of information. If you take the information that you got from mom and you got from dad, there's 6.6 billion pieces of information. And the more we learn about this, I think the more astounded we are. We used to think that there were just genes and then long islands of nothing. But in recently, within the last year, one of the big probably heard the word microarrays. A group that makes microarrays has done a lot of research and found out that these islands of nothing may not be nothing, but they are important for coding, they're important for turning genes on and off. And then we have out here what I like to term branch libraries. Out away from the central nucleus are these mitochondria. And mitochondria are very important. I think when most of us went to school, if you paid attention to biology class, they just said, it's just the battery. It powers the cell, and don't worry about it. However, that's changing quickly. Now, for the mitochondrial aspect, it's interesting because it has its own complement of DNA, but it's extremely modest in comparison to its nuclear cellmate. It only has 17,000 pieces of information. But these branch libraries are numerous. There's thousands, maybe 10,000 in a particular cell. I have to look at my notes to see if I'm not getting sidetracked. And so important is this molecule that the nucleus actually pays a tithing of 10% of its total complement to speak to the mitochondria. So these two speak back and forth, and they're in communication actually in just microseconds, nanoseconds. And that'll become apparent as to why that's so important. So just for a rough comparison here, nuclear DNA, of course, sits in a nucleus. And it's the equivalent of about 50 sets of encyclopedias, so a lot of information. Mitochondrial DNA resides out away, but it's still in communication. There are still phone lines, still email going back and forth in a chemical sense. That's about 10 pages of information. But these 10 pages of information are the same in every mitochondria that's in the cell. And so there's a certain number of volumes here that's important to make sure that mitochondria work. And the reason why that is because mitochondria are vital. I can tell everyone in this room your mitochondria is working, otherwise you wouldn't be here. Because it's responsible for generating 80% of the cellular fuel at a molecular level. In fact, we're now moving into a new phase where there's beginning to recognize that there are mitochondrial diseases. And many atypical diseases that we see now are gonna end up being mitochondrial diseases. Estimates go as high as incredibly high, that as many as one out of every five people may have a mitochondrial disorder. And that's because mitochondria, they code for actually 37 genes. Now, 13 of those genes, they're important because they make sure, or let's see, 20, it's hard to do math when you're in front of a group. But anyway, there's 13 genes there that are very important for energy production. They work in concert with signals that are sent down from the nucleus. And the other genes just simply make sure that these get made. So I think what I'm trying to say here, that maybe I should have said at the beginning, is that just simply looking at the population genetics and making a judgment as to what it means to a group of people from 2,600 years ago is very precarious, because this just isn't simply a genetic marker. It's vital for energy metabolism. So this is just a gee whiz figure, and you're not supposed to be able to figure it out because it's supposed to overwhelm you. With all of the metabolic pathways, that's actually driven by mitochondrial DNA. So actually we found that when a cell develops pathology, for example, cancer develops, in some cases, it shows up early in the mitochondrial DNA in the form of alterations in this simple genetic alphabet. So now the claims are made against Y chromosome and mitochondrial DNA. So let's first of all take a look at the Y chromosome. So these have unique patterns of inheritance, and that is that they stay steady through a line. In fact, it's not surprising that some Jewish groups have a specific Y chromosome marker at a high frequency of about 50%. If you read the heavy paternal lineages, for example, in Chronicles, or if you've seen the home teachers and where they put that tape in and they go on Jehoshaphat, Jehoshu, and whoever, that's literally true. Long histories of paternal chromosomes, and those can actually get fixed. But what happens is that dad has to have a son. Son has to have another son. It has to be passed on. Now, if this dad here had a daughter, he doesn't pass on his paternal Y chromosome. That doesn't mean that he doesn't have a brother out here that doesn't pass it on. But this comes into a very important point called coalescence, where over time, most of these genetic signals can and do disappear. It's been proven from a statistical viewpoint. So we also have mitochondrial DNA, which we get from our moms. So actually, in mitochondrial DNA, there is, in the same paternal or Y chromosome, there's a maternal name written in these four simple letters, the G, the A, the T, and the C. And this occurs in a subset of the entire genome. So where the maternal name is written is usually very small. We call that the hypervariable region. And same game. So if mom has daughters, then this is passed on. If mom had a son right here, this isn't passed on. So I want you to keep this in mind, because this is very important when you start to talk about really small groups like Lehi's family, and you consider the 8 years that they were in the wilderness. Statistically, you start to get problems with the frequencies that have been suggested. So how do these look? How do we actually read these? It's actually quite dull. So this is, and I just said that this was exciting, didn't I? So each one of these lines actually represents, you could say, a maternal name. This is actually sequencing data, what we call. You can see there's the G's, the A's, the T's, and the C's. And then down here, the software, and I should say that without the advent of computers, this would be impossible. And now many large companies like IBM are trying to get interested into these types of biosciences, because there's so much information that needs to be decoded. And because of the coming revolution in healthcare, they see these as tremendous revenue generators. So one thing I forgot to mention, sort of the blue sky of all this, is that in not too distant future, you'll go into the into your physician, and you'll swipe a card. And it'll say, okay, well, Scott Gordon back there, he doesn't respond very well to ibuprofen because he has this particular gene, but we know aspirin works for him. Ampicillin may not work for you, but we'll give you tetracycline. So all these things will become a very highly practiced type of science, and things will be treated long before they show up clinically because they'll be anticipated at the DNA level. So all this information is interestingly, once again, written in this code. But for our purposes here, so what happens if you look at this little dot right here, the software gives us this, this heads up and says, well, there's somebody here that doesn't match. So if you run up all these T's, we see, aha, there's a C right here. So this person actually has a different name simply because this differs by one letter of the genetic alphabet, and the same here. So you can imagine the problem with trying to handle all of this data when you're looking at populations of people that have billions of pieces of information. But what's important, I think, here is that most of the lineages can actually be the same, and most of them probably swamp this particular individual here. And this is a sampling of a large population of people from Thunder Bay, Ontario, Canada. And this information, this maternal information, and also the Y chromosome, has been used to come up with various ideas. And this is really quite ingenious and very exciting. Is that there's been multiple migrations out of Africa. You've probably all heard of the seven daughters of Eve, and you can send in your DNA, and they'll tell you which Eve you came from, and Adam, and all that type of thing, which are interesting commercial ideas. But so from this, the caveat is these are, once again, modern populations. So we can see that Native Americans, really, scientists aren't very inventive because they have four maternal names, A, B, C, D, and X. That's not very exciting, is it? But it looks like, really, from areas here in Siberia, that many of the modern-day signatures actually do match these people coming out of Siberia. And to a lesser extent, there are some haplotypes in Asia that match as well. But it's these major four, and I think that's here's where the claims come, that, well, sheesh, Native Americans have these haplotypes, and where are the ancient Near Eastern haplotypes when we look at modern DNA? But another important thing to notice is that there are different distributions of these haplotypes, and that's another thing that comes into play. So there are limitations to this approach, and this is never really brought out. But the huge limitation is this is based on contemporary data, and we'll look at some population histories later on here, and you'll actually see that there are many population histories that are written in Native Americans. And simply because all these names don't appear at this particular period in, for example, the Cherokee, doesn't mean that they weren't there in some time in the past. It doesn't mean that there aren't names that have gone to extinction, because there are a lot of variants, and we're just seeing, this is much like reading a Sherlock Holmes book. Well, not reading a Sherlock Holmes book, but reading the last chapter, and then from what's written there, trying to reconstruct all the nuances of the plot of a Sherlock Holmes book. That would be difficult. And mitochondria are much more than population markers. They're actually very, very dynamic. Sometimes we get the idea that genes don't move, that it's just what we, you know, get to stage with this, but they can be dynamic, as we've seen with pathology, that you can get mutations, but that probably doesn't apply here. So let's go back to the beginning. The guy that's really responsible for all this, and that is Father Abraham. just to illustrate some points of groups that move. So Father Abraham here started out from Ur. He came across the Fertile Crescent, and he ended up somewhere in Palestine. Now, what's interesting about this, and I think this comes into play with the Promised Land, is that when Father Abraham went to Canaan, he didn't go to Promised Land retirement villa. There were people there. There was opposition. So when you go to a Promised Land, it's just not like, you know, go there and play golf until the second coming. That's not how it works. But from a population perspective, let's go back to the city of Ur. So this may be what like the city of Ur looks like when Abraham was there. People are at the market, they're shopping for leeks, and maybe they're gonna go hear a reading of the Epic of Gilgamesh that evening. But what I've done with Abraham is I've taken some of these people, I pulled them out. So if you think of the gene pool of all these people, I've taken a very restricted number, a kin-associated group. They've gone somewhere else. Now, just because you're Abraham and you've left your population doesn't mean that God hits you over the head with a wand and says, oh, I'm going to change your genetics so you're unique. No, we're all pretty much like, for example, in this room, we all look very much European, and we would probably all be X, mitochondrial type X. So this is what happens to Abraham. So he leaves the area. And this is what we call a genetic bottleneck. There's just no getting around it. So if you think of a genetic bottleneck, think of a, and I think I better thank Farms for this, because this is one of their articles and I just chopped it up. But so you have an old-fashioned pop bottle and you have variation in here that represents all the people. And then Abraham is going to leave, so you just pour a couple of these guys out. So you don't have what's representative anymore. You have a subset of this. So we have a genetic bottleneck already. But now let's step ahead 1,200 years to Jerusalem and to the outskirts, where we have a small kin-associated group, such as Lehi and his family, who've left for a promised land. And once again, this is a kin-associated group. So we've had Abraham in the land of Canaan. I mean, there's been population histories for that 1,200 years. We just don't know. So even probably the signal from Abraham is lost once again in the intermarriages that may happen. Maybe they all looked very consistently the same. This is the problem you run into if I was to run over to the ancient Near East today and say, let me look at these Israeli and Palestinian populations. This is what they looked like 2,600 years ago. Just doesn't work that way. And the literature actually is very cautious about that and says, you know, we have to be very careful how we reconstruct these ancient lineages. So we have this kin-associated group, Lehi and friends, and they leave. So we have another bottleneck. And they're out here wandering around in the wilderness. And of interest there is that they're out there for 8 years. Now, there's things called infant mortality rates and that type of things. You don't have modern medicine. You don't have physicians. You just can't drive into the emergency ward. And if you're going to die, you generally die. So there's probably, again, genetic reduction that occurs naturally in the small kin-associated group. Not everybody lives. Not everybody has sons and daughters. And it's more acute in a small group like that. So they can tend to go to what, again, we call fixation rapidly. But probably it shouldn't have happened here because it was only 8 years. So when we travel to new lands, the things that we always take with us are our genes. So we take our nuclear DNA, we take our mitochondrial DNA, and it's all a certain amount of variation that comes along in a little cup. In fact, if you look really close, Sarah is holding this cup. But anyway, you are alive out there. So what happens, I think, well, let's not go to that yet. I just want to say a couple things about Promised Land. So we believe that they sailed over to Mesoamerica and landed somewhere in this area. And this wonderful graphic is courtesy of Blake and Joseph Allen. But let's talk just a minute about Book of Mormon and what it has as the Promised Land. I know that we all believe that they went to a land where there never was before man. At least that's our traditional understanding of what that means. But if you look really close at 2 Nephi, I mean, I think it seems like sometimes we tend to get carried away. It's sort of written in covenant of Abraham language that says those brought out of the land of Jerusalem. So a very specific group of people. They'll prosper. They'll be kept from all other nations. They'll possess this land unto themselves. But the conditions always are that the laws and statutes are respected and lived. So the promised land idea is really associated with the covenant of Abraham and does not cover some of God's other children that are living in this new world. In fact, you can almost think of Lehi's group as a boat of missionaries. Why not? Bring the covenant of Abraham to a new land. And also, if you want to think in terms of like the saints that came into the valley in 1847, they certainly didn't come to a promised land retirement area. In fact, it was just the opposite. There were things that they had to do that built character, that let them become all that they were to become. In fact, Elder Maxwell always makes the point that these trials and tribulations that we are given are very specific for each one of us so that we can tutor, we can learn, we can become all that's intended for us in the divine sense. So we also look at Joshua and the children of Israel. They had a literal war on their hands, but nevertheless God told Joshua to be not afraid, neither be dismayed, but be of a strong courage, and I'll be with you in these ventures. So it seems like in the terms of Promised Land, there is opposition in all things. So they come into Mesoamerica, and according to Michael Crawford, at the beginning of the 15th century, and see now again here we're having to rely on modern data because that's all we have, he says that there were 25 million inhabitants in Central America. Those are a lot of people. So let's just sort of look at what John Sorensen calls Lehi's neighbors. I call this Shadows of the Empire, but I thought that had already been used. Shadows of existing people. And when we read in the Book of Mormon, it was never intended as a population history. But if you read it as that, they're really interesting clues and nuances. First of all, we find out it's repeated over and over. This is only a hundredth part of the record. So those things that we think are important today, the genetics and so on and so forth, weren't even an issue. And if you've read the Book of Mormon, you can understand why. I mean, Mendel is still in the future, sort of the father of genetics. Watson and Crick, the discoverers of the double helix in 1953, aren't even a thought. In fact, the bacterial theory of disease isn't even a thought. These people have other issues, and the issues seem to be social and political. What's really fascinating, I think, is some of the language that's used. So this sibling rivalry becomes very dangerous. Lehi is told by Revelation to leave. Well, he says, I'm going to take my relatives, and then he says, and those who would go with me. Well, who are these people? I mean, there are only so many people that came over on the boat, and he should know everybody. Temple construction takes a lot of manpower, so it's going to cause his people to be industrious. So the shadows continued. So what I tried to do is look early on in the Book of Mormon for these clues and these nuances. This is what Jacob says, and you can't, it just turns out that Lamanites and Nephites isn't even a genetic term, and it's not anyway, because they all share the same genetic background. Jacob says this, he says, "But I, Jacob, shall not hereafter distinguish them by these names, but I shall call them Lamanites that seek to destroy the people of Nephi, and those who are friendly to Nephi I shall call Nephites, or the people of Nephi." Interestingly, polygamy is no longer an accepted practice. So you're not going to have these huge Y chromosome incursions. And even if it was, there are not enough women from the ancient Near East to drive that genetic agenda. And then this one, I think, is very interesting. This is pointed out by John Sorensen. He talks about Sherem. So Sherem comes to see Jacob, and he says, "Brother Jacob, I have sought much opportunity that I might speak unto you, for I have heard and also know that thou goest about much preaching that which ye call the gospel, and that ye have led away much of this people." Well, come on, when I go to my, I know where my relatives live, don't you? So it seems like there were these collisions and these interjections with the populations fairly early. And if we continue, some of these shadows. Interestingly, Jerem, who's the son of Enos, who's the son of Jacob, says, "And they were exceedingly more numerous than were they of the Nephites." And then there's always this missionary effort. "And it came to pass that many means were devised to reclaim and restore the Lamanites to the knowledge of the truth, the Lamanites or those who do not believe. Alma the younger and the four sons of Mosiah, for example, set off on a long missionary effort. And finally, when you go to 4th Nephi, neither were there Lamanites nor any manner of ites." So these divisions that we see in the Book of Mormon really have nothing to do with genetics, but they seem to be one large group. Okay, so let's look at our genes coming from Jerusalem. So you have these four, you have these kin associate groups. You have, let's be generous and say there were four mitochondrial lineages, there were three Y chromosome lineages. So you dump these guys into the gumball machine, we'll make A, B, C, D, and X all the same, and then you dump these guys in. And one of the things that we find right off is that if you brought some of these genes from Jerusalem, you're not going to fare very well in this new environment. It's like wanting to be a basketball star, but not being able to dribble or shoot or run. And that is that the way mitochondrial DNA is distributed in populations has to do with what we call selection. So if you can't run, jump, or shoot, Jazz are not going to ask you to come and try out. And the same thing again. Natural selection shaped regional mitochondrial DNA variation in humans. And it's very, I think, instructive that in these migrations that we only see a select number of mitochondrial DNA names, A, B, C, D, and X. In ancient history, I think we have to suspect that there were many of these that just went out of existence. And there's this other issue that's called coalescence or lineage sorting. So let's look at this. So these nodes at the top, these are 18 women. And we're looking at the first generation. It doesn't matter if these are actually women or men, but what happens is you look at the lineage scenario through the generations. And this is 20 generations, or 500 years. This person, this woman, had no daughters. And we're supposed to assume that all these are unique mitochondrial lineages. And so it's even worse if this is strung out across the room where many people have the same lineage, and then there's just a couple that have these lineages that are probably at a selective disadvantage. What happens is that through time, things coalesce. There's this lineage sorting process, so that when you get down to the bottom, there's only two of the 18 that made it, 11%. Now, these are just population facts, whether or not you're God's people, or whether or not you're Nephite, Lamanite, or whateverite you may be. There is a sorting process, and that's based on the idea that these molecules here are the same. Well, you have some, you're outnumbered, you're at a disadvantage because you can't run, jump, and shoot like everybody else. And so there is actually this funnel, this sieve sort of process that takes place. And if we look at the current people that live in Mesoamerica, you can see this very well. So you have your A, B, C, and D, and various populations here. But you can see, for example, like this group has A, it has B, it has C, but where's D? It doesn't mean that 300 years ago they didn't have D here. So what I'm trying to say is that, and it's the same for all these, you see a population history written in every one of these people. And we're seeing the buds on the tips of the trees. We're not seeing the branches, we're not seeing the trunks. So everyone, I mean, for example, this one, this group of people, they're missing three of these. This one probably is not fair. This is Caribbean, so they're probably islanders, which means there's more of a reduction yet. So, and I think this also speaks of selection once again. So why wouldn't all these be at the same frequency? Now, if we want to look at the way we do genealogy, say I'm right here, and I want to move back a couple generations, we can see that every generation, and now I should say I'm talking about nuclear DNA, I'm not talking about mitochondria or Y chromosome, but at every generation receding, your number of ancestors doubles. Now, when you get back so many generations, a lot of people, I mean, I have people tell me, you know, in my war at home, well, I'm related to so-and-so, the king of France back in 1400. Well, you may be related to the king of France because there's one of these lines that comes your way, but you're also related to everybody else. You may be related to Siegfried here that was thrown in jail. You may be related to so-and-so here that was a bank robber. And so there's a lot of people that you become related to. And the chances that your DNA, their DNA is in you, very, very small. It's like winning the lottery. And once again, that's just the population genetics. So this is really called the law of increasingly remote and genetically irrelevant ancestors. I don't make this stuff up. Then another interesting note that I think has been forgotten, and this comes from the Dakhla Oasis. There is a Romano-Coptic Christian site here in the Dakhla Oasis. And it looks like the people were proselyted. Coptic Christian just means Egypt. And there was a time when the early Christian movement moved throughout Egypt and proselyted people in their native tongue. And these oases exist as big footprints out in the sand on the west side of the Nile, which is kind of interesting in and of itself. If you're Egyptian, why would you live out in the west desert? Because that's the land of the dead. Who wants to live out in the land of the dead? But anyway, they did. And here's a view of the ancient town of Kelis. And if you can look off to, I believe this is the east, there's the desert escarpment that moves up. These are sand dunes, and then here's the town of ancient Kelis. Well, in Kelis, there's a cemetery called Kelis II, Kellis II was very interesting because they buried everything. They buried stillborn, they buried children that died, they buried fetuses. And so we really get a look at ancient population demographics. And what's interesting when we want to think of the Book of Mormon and try and push these genetics from the ancient Near East up through this population is that the pre-reproductive mortality rate is 63%. So over half of your children don't make it to have more children. And, you know, a lot of these, they were Christian. They believed in God as well. So God isn't selective among his people. We're sent here. We have to put up with the physical facts. So there you go. There is another genetic bottleneck. So I think from all this, I would like to conclude that these small kin-associated groups that we see in the Book of Mormon are at genetic disadvantages. There were large indigenous populations in Mesoamerica, 600 BC, and the Book of Mormon populations assimilated into the ancient genetic topography of Mesoamerica with these mitochondrial haplotypes A, B, C, D, and X. So do Book of Mormon people have the same mitochondrial haplotypes as Native Americans? Yes, they were assimilated in, but they were a small part that were participating in this in a specific geographical area. And once again, I think the really important, in sort of our, you know, science always thinks that it has all of the answers right now. But we always live in an age of ignorance. And that is, assuming that these current population data are adequate for this test, they're just simply not. I think if you were to be intellectually honest with yourself, it just isn't possible to really reconstruct these. What you'd have to do is you would have to find a cemetery where Nephi and everybody was buried and then do ancient DNA analysis on those individuals. But it looks like fairly quickly this population was eclipsed. And this story wouldn't be different for any of us that would move into a large foreign population. I mean, pretty soon our kids start talking like so-and-so, start acting like so-and-so. There's only a certain number of people you can pick to be married to. And if they did stay together, then you have a lot of problems with recessive alleles starting to pair up, and there's a lot of genetic problems with that. And finally, I like this particular quote from Elder Maxwell. He says, "Because the editing of the Book of Mormon with its witnessing gospel of hope occurred under divine direction, it has a focus which is essentially spiritual. Yet some will criticize the book for being what it never was intended to be, as if someone could justifiably criticize a phone directory for lack of a plot." And for all intents and purposes, that's what we've been doing. So I guess from a personal note, am I saying that we won't ever find ancient Near Eastern genetics? No. I think there are some tantalizing papers now that suggest that there may be European input, I would say at this time, into these ancient populations. But I'm not that familiar with that information, so that's a subject for future study. And overall, the genetic differences in the human family is pretty slight. And so when we all say and speak of God's children, we are all very, very closely related at a genetic level. And here we're talking about very, very small nuances and differences when we talk about A, B, C, and D, and X. So I think that, we need to see in sacred scriptures its full intent and its possibilities, and not really look for its limitations. So really, mercifully, the blessings of God and the atonement, they don't have genetic constrictions. And how could they with a all-loving God? We're all his children, operating under the principle of free agency, and the whole idea is whether or not we accept or deny that fact. And one final item is that I think that we as Latter-day Saints are too willing to accept what science or what critics have to say. We really need to be thoroughly skeptical of skeptics and critical of critics. Sometimes we are very gullible in our faith. If the boy Joseph saw Jesus Christ and God the Father in the grove, what do these criticisms really matter? That is the major fact. And so I would like to leave that with you, and thank you once again. I don't understand this one. I think that the ID people are credible.
1: Do you, as an expert, think that the ID people are credible?
0: Can you comment on the DNA research done by Simon Southerton, who states Simon Southerton has written a book called Losing a Lost Tribe, DNA, the LDS Church, so on, and so forth. For the reasons that I outlined here, that book is very problematic because, once again, it looks at population frequencies. In fact, the one graphic that I did show, showing current population frequencies, if you notice, the note at the bottom was actually from his book, but that's a compilation of all the data that's out there in the literature, suffers from this same I hate to use the word myopic, but you just can't look at modern populations and say this is how it was 2,600 years ago. Population histories are really complex, and many of the experts in this field say we can only hope to understand the very outlines of what happened and what went forth. So, yeah, in other words, could I be a descendant of Lehi and yet have none of his DNA? That's a very good question. I think we all have this same sort of problem when we do our genealogy. And again, on a DNA basis, we're all very closely related. And I think we're making Mount Everest out of speed bumps. Could I have none of his, and I mean, I didn't mean that in a rude way, and yet have none of his DNA? I don't think God cares about DNA. If, once again, you consider the covenant of Abraham, he says that all of the nations of the world will be blessed. How could that be genetic? If we're all created in his image, and if you look at DNA, it's this divine, sculpted molecule that's incredible. We are his children. If you want to have to claim that you're from Lehi or so on and so forth, to me, from my perspective, that's not, I don't know. I mean, my ancestors could have fought at the Battle of Hastings in 1066. I would be very thrilled if they did. Well, sheesh, they would have had to have made it, didn't they? They couldn't have got killed. But I'm still probably have none of their DNA in me.
1: So it's possible to have none of his DNA.
0: It's possible to have none of his DNA, but you could have one of these lines coming down showing that you are a direct descendant. But remember, you're related to all of the other people in line as well. Am I done?
1: Try one more? Just
0: okay.
1: I've got a couple others to kind of glance through and see what you like.
0: Okay. Oh, this is a good question. The African tribe, the Lemba, have been easily shown to be descendants of Hebrew migration. They also heavily intermarried with locals. What is different with Lehi's migration? That's a very good question. First of all, once again, we don't know the nuances behind that genetic migration, and that's based on Y chromosomes. And there were heavy, heavy Y chromosome populations. Once again, if you read in 2 Chronicles, these men had multiple wives, and all they list are the sons. And so what's interesting about the Lemba is they have those chromosomes, but they also have African chromosomes. So the time schedule there may be different. Say they had 50% had Y chromosomes that were Jewish and 50% didn't. that says to me that these groups are going to fixation in another direction. And if you look at them, they look Afro-American. I mean, African, excuse me. They look African. You can't say that there isn't this integration taking place. And once again, we don't know. I mean, if there were multiple migrations into this area, and I'm not an expert on this, then you get this genetic reinforcement, sort of like, you know, at the beginning of the last century, you know, we always hear the story of the Titanic and the White Star Lines. Those ships were actually built to carry immigrants to the New World. And that's what I'm saying. Here we have this reinforcement from Europe, and we simply don't know what happened to the land. But was there a trail where people continued to go there? So yes, they do have this Hebrew look, but physically they don't look that way, and half of them genetically aren't. So are you going to say that those half that don't have those markers are not Abraham's children? So this is where we really run into problems. And the difference with Lehi's migration is that Lehi's is a small kin associated group, and they left, they're in collision with a large population. And so those are sort of...
2: Our next speaker is Neil Rapalai. He's the research project manager for Scripture Central. He's involved in ongoing research in many facts of the Book of Mormon's historical context, including ancient Israel, ancient Arabia, and the ancient Near East more broadly, as well as pre-Columbian Mesoamerica and the 19th century witnesses to the discovery and translation of the Book of Mormon plates. He's also a brand new father. His child is around somewhere, is very cute. And with that, I'll introduce Neil.
3: All right. Thank you for that. It looks like we're still working on getting... Okay, there we go. Yeah. Now, as Scott mentioned, my paper here is a highly condensed version of a paper that contributes to the volume Steadfast in the Defense of Faith, presented in honor of Dan Peterson yesterday, and will be here available tomorrow for purchase. I recommend you not judge the volume based on my paper. There's several much better contributions. But Dan, as many of you probably know, has had a long-standing interest in the Book of Mormon Witnesses, and he even did a film on the Book of Mormon Witnesses and a documentary. And so I was honored to offer this contribution on Martin Harris, as a tribute to his work. And due to time constraints, I'm going to be kind of rearranging some of the material and my argument. I hope it still ends up making sense. I don't know if it will. So we'll see how this goes. Many of you have probably heard the claim made by some critics or skeptics of the Book of Mormon that the Book of Mormon Witnesses said they only saw the Book of Mormon with their spiritual eyes. And because of this, it was only an internal subjective experience, and they even were admitting that it was only an internal subjective experience. And therefore, they did not really see the plates at all, and therefore, their testimony is not actually evidence for the Book of Mormon. And this is something that is generally based on a handful of various historical sources. There's some of them there. There's several more between those two slides that has pretty much all of them that are used as the basis of this claim. It mainly rests, these sources are mainly tied back to Martin Harris, claiming that he said that he saw the plates with spiritual eyes or the eye of faith. And just as one example we'll go into here, John Gilbert, who typeset the Book of Mormon, he said that while he was literally typesetting the Book of Mormon Witnesses, the three witnesses' statement, Martin was there in the printing office with him. And so he turned to him and said, Martin, did you see those plates with your naked eyes? And Martin responded by saying, no, I saw them with a spiritual eye. In one instance, I unfortunately won't have time to go into this source, but there's one source where Martin alleged to say not only that he saw the plates with a spiritual view, but all witnesses, including the eight witnesses, only saw it with a spiritual view. So critics then kind of lean heavily on these sources, extend this claim to all the witnesses, and therefore say no one really saw the plates. There's a number of problems with these sources, though. Many of them are very late. They often are being written decades after the conversations that they're reporting. None of them are firsthand. None come directly from Martin Harris or any of the other witnesses. Many aren't even secondhand. So many of them don't even come from someone who actually spoke to Martin Harris directly. They're reporting something they heard from someone else about what Martin said or whatever. It's basically rumors or gossip that they're reporting. And all of them come from skeptics who were trying to dismiss the testimony of the witnesses and Martin's experience in some form or another. So most of them probably would not have believed Martin or any of the other witnesses, even if they had insisted that they saw the plates with their natural eyes. As I go into some of the context here, I think I'm convinced that this actually would have made them even less likely to believe. This would have actually made things worse for Martin if he had claimed that to some of these people. So I do want to be clear, though, I'm not pointing all of this out to completely discredit these sources or simply hand wave or dismiss them. That's really not the point. In trying to understand Martin, what Martin said, though, we need to understand that his words are only being given to us and filtered through these skeptical, critical individuals and their memories, and they're kind of shaping the context in which we get these expressions and phrases, rather than being able to hear what Martin himself had to say and how he contextualized and how he couched this language. So they certainly, these people who relayed this information in their sources, they certainly took it to mean that Martin did not really see the plates and the angel. But my question, what I'm trying to understand, is what spiritual sight actually meant to Martin Harris. And so to better understand that, I want to take a step back and look at what spiritual sight and these idioms about spiritual sight actually meant within the historical and theological context of the 19th century. And then I want to compare and contrast that with some of Martin's own theological beliefs. And we'll also talk about the Restoration, obviously, and some of the ways our theology differs from that broader context, and talk about some Restoration scripture that I think provides a different view of spiritual sight than the dominant culture does, one that is more grounded in materiality and physicality even. So let's go ahead and start with the spiritual idioms from the 19th century. Critics have pointed out that these are terms commonly used and understood for visionary experiences in this time period, citing examples like Emanuel Swedenborg, Nathan Cole, and Charles Giles. But it is important to understand that there's a theological context to these expressions that developed over centuries in the post-biblical period. And I'm just going to maybe preface this with an apology to anyone who actually knows a lot about philosophy and theology and its history, because this is going to be a vast oversimplification due to time, and I also just admit I'm not much of a theologian myself. So I'm primarily dependent upon Esther Hamori's discussion of this topic in her book When Gods Were Men, which I thought was excellent. But that being said, let's charge ahead with vast oversimplification. In the post-biblical period, Jewish and Christian theologians adopted a Platonic, non-materialist and even anti-materialist worldview in which the most valuable and most real things are immaterial, invisible, and eternal, and what we know through the senses is less real and less valuable. So naturally, within this worldview, God could not be material and embodied because that would make him inferior. So they came up with notions about God being immaterial, unembodied, and so forth. And consequently, this then meant that God could not actually be seen with the natural eye or with your natural senses because there was no physical form to see for God. So instead, they started speaking of seeing God with the eye of the mind, the inner eye, spiritual eyes, and so forth. And the Bible, you know, this was a problem. The Bible talks about theophany.

who reasoned that if God and other divine beings are immaterial and have no physical form, then even what is perceived with the spiritual eyes or the eye of the mind or the inner eye or whatever could not actually be God, right? It's still just a metaphor or a symbol for God. So there was no possible way to truly see divine beings and things like that within this worldview. According to Susan Juster in her book Doomsayers, by the late 18th century, distinguishing bodily from divine sensations and images had grown into a sophisticated intellectual project. It drew on medical theory, natural philosophy, and theology. And an important point, I think, is that for a lot of people, they argued for the primacy of spiritual over the animal or the natural senses in genuine religious experience. Juster further explains that in general, visions should be seen, not felt or heard in any physical way, and seen by the eye of faith alone. Genuine visions were to be seen with the spiritual and not the natural eye. So in other words, this is really kind of a different kind of paradigm than the way we approach these sources and this kind of thing, right? We tend to come from, and our critics today tend to come from, a much more naturalistic outlook in which the spiritual senses are seen as less legitimate. But in that time and in that place, spiritual senses, for claims about divine authority and divine things, spiritual senses were viewed as superior to the material natural senses. And so many people viewed having visions by spiritual sight as superior to natural sight. And so, Juster notes that the more palpable, or that is to say, the tangible, physical, literal sorts of visions, the greater the suspicion its source was not divine, but rather pathological in some sense. So, basically, people who had more physical, literal visions were thought to be mentally deranged. They were delusional, crazy, insane. A term that was used a lot for them was monomaniacs, and as I'll show later, we see this applied to Martin Harris specifically. And so there's kind of this complete dichotomy between spiritual and natural sight. They are mutually exclusive forms of experiencing divine things or experiencing the world. One is seen as the legitimate way to have a vision. One is seen as illegitimate. And so like I said, I think when Martin is being asked about this sort of thing, and they're asking, did you see this with your natural eyes? He's kind of being put in an impossible position where if he says, yes, I saw them with my natural eyes, they're going to write him off as completely insane and crazy. But if he says, I saw them with my spiritual eye, as he apparently did, according to some sources, that gives them a way to say, okay, well, then it must have just been an internal subjective experience, and I don't have to really believe in this material artifact. This material artifact, the plates, actually existed. And as it is, like I said, Martin does actually get written off as crazy, and there's a number of primary sources, but I don't have time to go into them, so I'll just use this quote from Spencer Fluman in his book, A Peculiar People, where he notes that Harris, after he signed the affidavit saying that the witness's statement, he garnered considerable notoriety as a monomaniac. That is to say, he was considered to be insane. So, at least in religious matters, there's some sources that specifically say he was perfectly rational in every other aspect of his life. He's just kind of insane when it came to religious matters. I suggest this is a hint here that Martin is not actually playing by the right rules and keeping a proper division between natural and spiritual sight. According to what's expected within his culture at that time. So with that in mind, I want to actually turn to some of what we know from Martin Harris's own statements about what he believes about seeing God and divine things in general. Years before the Book of Mormon came forth, according to his own recollection, he had already rejected the Trinitarian idea of a God without body, parts, and passions. He specifically said, this is kind of funny to me because it's a very anthropomorphic, very human-like notion of God, right? He says, I wouldn't be afraid to fight a duel with such a God, right? I just wouldn't be afraid to fight him. And so he doesn't believe in that God because he wouldn't be afraid to fight him. I think this is inspired somewhat by Genesis 32, Jacob.

0: wrestling with God, but he kind of contemporizes it by making it about a duel instead. But in any case, like I said, this is a very anthropomorphic, human-like notion or way to see God that only makes sense if you embrace the idea that God is embodied. In another source, he talks about being afraid to look into the interpreters because he was told that you could see anything you want by looking into these interpreters. And his desire to see God was so strong, he was afraid to look into them, because then he was afraid he'd see God and die. Because that's what it said in the Old Testament, right? Exodus 33:20, no man can see God and live. And there are a number of other... I should have put this in the other order, actually, because I want my next slide, but we'll just stay here for now. There are a number of other passages that indicate in the Old Testament where people fear they will die or marvel that they survived after having an encounter with the Lord or even the angel of the Lord in at least one instance. And so surviving the divine presence requires some kind of like purification or divine permission, as seen in Isaiah 6. And this is coming from an Old Testament Hebrew background in which God is very much embodied, anthropomorphic, human-like. He has a form that can be seen, but it's just dangerous to see it because of how glorious and powerful it is. And there's some of the scripture references if you want those. In the Old Testament, there are also sacred objects, most famously the Ark of the Covenant, right? And other items usually associated with the temple and tabernacle, which could only be seen and handled by authorized personnel, such as priests and Levites. As one scholar put it, the ark cannot be seen on penalty of death, even by the high priest. Martin held similar beliefs about sacred objects to, you know, he also appears to be informed by the Old Testament and what he believes about seeing and handling sacred objects. In addition to being afraid of seeing God in the interpreters, he says he's afraid to look into the interpreters, period, because God commanded him not to. And they received a command that no man look into them except commanded by God, lest he look aught and perish. And that's actually quoting and alluding to Mosiah 8:13. There are several other sources that report Martin being afraid or concerned or unwilling to actually look at the plates without permission from God because he's afraid he'll incur some kind of curse or wrath from God. And so my takeaway from all of this is that Martin rejects... Martin rejected the immaterial view of God and clearly believed in physical, tangible, sacred objects which could only be seen if authorized by God, right? And so his notion of seeing with spiritual eyes and the eye of faith could not follow the strict dichotomy used by theologians operating within the non-materialist or anti-materialist paradigm. So with that in mind, I want to actually talk very briefly about... how the Restoration provides an alternative model for understanding spiritual sight that is more consistent with what we know Martin himself believed even before converting to the church, before joining the church. Joseph Smith, as we all know, in Nauvoo, teaches that God has a body as tangible as man's and there is no immaterial matter. He says spirit is matter, it's more fine and pure, but you had to have purer eyes to see it. And so right there we have a different notion of spiritual sight. But since these are the 1843 teachings of Joseph Smith and Martin has left the church by then, and some critics argue this is a late theological development from Joseph Smith, I want to actually turn to some early restoration texts that I think reflect this. And due to time, we'll only deal with the brother of Jared. And we'll deal with it very, very quickly, it looks like. So I'm just going to summarize the key points here. The brother of Jared sees the finger of the Lord touch stones, right? There's a tangible physical element right out of the gate. The Lord tells him it's because of his faith that he's able to see. It's because of his faith that he's then able to see the Lord. The Lord reveals himself completely. He's seeing a spirit body. But it says that the Lord ministers to him as he did the Nephites in the flesh. And in 3 Nephi, the Lord's ministry to the Nephites, it's a very physical, there's physical contact in his ministering to the people. And then the Lord at the end delivers two additional stones to the ones he already touched, which we know as the interpreters. So there's an exchange of physical objects in this experience. And then in Ether 12, Moroni specifically talks about many whose faith was so exceedingly strong they could not be kept from within the veil, but truly saw with their eyes the things they had beheld with an eye of faith. And he uses the brother of Jared as the very first example of this. He says the Lord could not hide his finger from the brother of Jared because of his word, which he had obtained by faith, and because of the promise which he had obtained by faith, the Lord could not withhold anything from his sight. So this account equates seeing by the eye of faith with truly seeing with your eyes. It is by faith and not because of it's some non-physical, immaterial way of seeing or internal subjective way of seeing, but because the brother of Jared showed such great faith in God's promises that the Lord was bound by his promises to reveal things from beyond the veil. And, you know, cross-reference DNC 82:10, I, the Lord, am bound when you do what I say. And just to wrap up, I want to compare that to the three witnesses, the promise to the three witnesses in DNC 17. For the sake of time, we'll just go straight to this comparison chart, right? The three witnesses are also given a promise by God's word that they could see the plates, but only if they exercised faith like the prophets of old, like the brother of Jared, who's actually specifically mentioned right there in DNC 17. Once they obtained sufficient faith, they could see with their eyes, it says, and they were to testify of seeing by the power of God. And this is the same notion of spiritual sight found in Ether, which explicitly included physical touch and tangible objects. And it looks like I'm out of time, so I won't try to... Well, maybe I have a couple more minutes. One of the things that DNC 17 does, though, is it connects this to the way Joseph Smith experienced the plates, the way he saw the plates. It says explicitly that they would see him even as my servant Joseph Smith Jr. saw him, for it is my power. It is by my power that he has seen them, and because he had faith. And Martin's critics picked up on this in Kirtland, they took it to mean that since he supposedly had only seen the plates by spiritually or in vision, then Joseph Smith only saw them that way, and so the plates were only visionary. The problem here is that Stephen Burnett, who's our source on this, is making assumptions about Joseph Smith's experience based on what Martin Harris said, and I propose a better method is actually to look at Joseph Smith's own experiences with the plates and use that to actually inform us on what it actually means to see by spiritual sight or by divine power. And just really quickly, you know, Joseph Smith's account of going to see get the plates, nothing visionary about it, right? He digs into the earth, removes a stone, he sees the plates. Oliver Cowdery, in relating this experience, specifically says it's with his natural vision that he sees the plates. He talks about making three attempts to get the plates, explicitly says that he knew it was not a dream or vision. And several sources from his family elaborate on those three attempts to see the plates. They talk about how he physically lifted the plates out of the box, but then when he turned, set them down and turned to close the box, the plates would disappear and reappear back in the box. Now, I admit that obviously has a very supernatural divine element to it, but he's also physically lifting the uncovered plates and interacting with them. And so again, this division between spiritual, supernatural, and natural, physical, it just doesn't exist within these sources and within the worldview and within the experiences of Joseph Smith. And Martin would have known these stories because Martin, Oh, and Joseph Smith then explains that the reason he couldn't attain the plates was because he actually, he did not have his eyes single to the glory of God, which is kind of a way, in my view, one way to say that is he actually lacked spiritual vision. So there's this kind of ironic subversion of expectation. It's his lack of spiritual vision that makes him unable to physically actually obtain the record. Again, it's just the conflation between natural and spiritual experience. They don't hold to this dichotomy that they're supposed to in polite company in the 19th century. But Martin Harris would have known these experiences because he interviewed Joseph Smith and his whole family before getting involved with Joseph Smith. and would have heard about these experiences from them. So he would have known that Joseph Smith had physical, tangible interactions with the uncovered plates. And I suggest in the full paper, I lay out my argument a little more, and I include several other things like Moses 1:11 and David Whitmer talking about how their eyes were prepared for the sight, but they were their natural eyes nevertheless, and so forth. And I also talk a little bit about the eight witnesses, but I have a paper Stephen Smoot and I co-wrote that really goes into the eight witnesses on this and shows that they absolutely had physical interactions with the uncovered plates. Stephen Burnett is contradicted by almost every single source we have from the eight witnesses. So that paper has been submitted for publication. Hopefully it comes out soon. We'll see. But just to kind of quickly wrap up, I think what all of this shows for me is that Martins did not understand spiritual sight in terms of the immaterial, the invisible, the internal, the subjective, or the imaginary, which is another word that others attributed to him, or notion that people attributed to spiritual sight. He held to a view of spiritual sight described in Restoration Scripture, in which a person through faith could obtain a view of real divine beings who were physical and tangible, as tangible as you and I, and real sacred objects that were tangible and material and that you could physically interact with. This was spiritual sight in the sense that a person had to be divinely authorized and spiritually prepared for the view, but not in the sense that it excluded natural senses. Therefore, Martin claiming to see by spiritual eyes or the eye of faith did not mean, or at least he was not intending to communicate, that he had not really seen the plates in some sort of external objective way. And yeah, that's it. Thank you.
1: Our next speaker is Dan Peterson. This is our 20th anniversary of this conference. 20 years we've been doing this. And Dan has given exactly 20 talks for Fair Mormon. So he speaks every year. He's always our concluding speaker. We really appreciate the time and effort he's donated to us. So he has a bachelor's degree in Greek and philosophy from Brigham Young University, after which we had several corporations offer him a car plus a high salary. Well, no, I guess not. Several years study of in Jerusalem, Cairo. He earned his PhD in Near Eastern Languages and Cultures in the University of California at Los Angeles, UCLA. Well, with that, I'll turn the time over to Dr. Peterson.
2: Thank you. I should have saved the applause for afterwards. This is a talk where no divine inspiration settled. But I think I can fill the time. I wanted to mention, first of all, that I just got a note. Some of you have seen this book that we've had on display back at the interpretive table back there, but there haven't been any copies available. Well, apparently, while I'm speaking, a pallet or a couple of boxes with 59 copies are going to arrive at the bookstore. So if anybody's interested, it's going to be available there after this session. This is, it's called Name as Keyword. It's collected essays on the names in the Book of Mormon, and the kind of word plays that go on if you understand the Book of Mormon was not written in English originally, but was written in Hebrew or something like it, you begin to see that, as in the Bible, you see this often where there are word plays on the names in the stories. If the name means something, and they typically do, then the story will play on that. Well, Matt Bowen, who has a degree in Hebrew Bible from Catholic University in Washington, D.C., has found similar word plays going on in the Book of Mormon, with the names in the Book of Mormon. And that, from my point of view, is extraordinarily interesting and significant, because it suggests that the Book of Mormon was not written in English, because the word plays disappear in English. They don't work. But they work if you understand what the underlying Hebrew was likely to have been based on the meaning of the name. So anyway, there should be some copies out there. I can't guarantee it because I will be up here when and if they arrive. But we were told that they're on their way and they should be out there. So if anybody's interested, this is a chance to get them. Still hot from the press. So, all right, well, I'm told that it's always good procedure to start with a joke if you're giving a speech. And I looked through the notes that I threw together. I've been traveling a huge amount and even missed the first day of this conference and part of the second day. And so I just don't have many jokes. So I thought of offering myself as the joke. And so these are some things. These are some things that I've taken. Actually, my wife found them. She was delighted to find them on the web. These are some of the ones that are kinder from critics. There are some that were just not appropriate for a family audience or for a fair gathering. And so I thought I'd offer these to sort of loosen up the audience. I don't know if any of you have missed this meeting, or this movie, I mean, but The Taper Whisperer. Mr. Enos the Talking Taper. Now, there are people watching this conference. I've been watching some of their reactions already online. For example, it's said that yesterday during one speech there was an eruption of hatred from the audience toward all critics of the church. And someone said, well, that's not the only time it's happened. He remembered a time a few years ago in the Fair Mormon Conference where I cited the name of a critic or someone who was not altogether happy with things here, and the audience immediately broke out with cries of, get him, because he was apparently here. And so also arriving with the books will be pitchforks and torches for the activity that we've planned after this. We're gonna go get some of those critics, because apparently this is the equivalent of something like a Nazi rally to some of the critics, and we're all just seething with hatred and wanting to go out and get those bad guys, namely people who don't agree with us. So I just can't wait to see what's said about what I have to say now. One of the church meetings that I hated most, and I'm not always a fan of meetings, church or otherwise, but one of the ones that I disliked most several years ago was an evening meeting on a weeknight devoted, it was a stake meeting, devoted to the concept of service. It was a special meeting. We all got together and listened for 2 hours to talks on service. It had been a long day, and by the time we were done, I was really tired, went home, feeling guilty, but tired. We hadn't done a thing. And I remember thinking, wouldn't it have been better to have a half an hour of speeches on service and then some projects we could have done, something where we would have felt better about the use of the day, you know? So I'm going to give you some more or less practical points here along the way. Not that many, not that useful, but a few. But the first question that we have to discuss here, I've sort of assigned the topic, apologetics, what, why, and how. So the first question is what? And a verse from Peter, from 1 Peter 3:15, that I've quoted quite often. Be ready always, it says in the King James Version, to give an answer to every man that asketh you, a reason of the hope that is in you, with meekness and fear. Or in a clearer modern translation, the NIV, always be prepared to give an answer to everyone who asks you, to give the reason for the hope that you have. But do this with gentleness and respect. Okay, now, some people think that the enterprise of apologetics in itself, and apologetics is a word that you hear here, you don't typically hear in Mormon circles very often, that it's illegitimate in and of itself. But I would argue that we do it all the time, all of us, on all sorts of subjects. But if people ask you, did you like the movie? And you say, no. And they say, why not? You give reasons. If they ask you, are you going to vote for so-and-so? You say, yes, I am. Well, I don't like him. Why do you like him? You give reasons. It would be really odd if someone asked you, you know, you're a Mormon. Why are you a Mormon? Because. And that's all I'm going to say, because it would be immoral to give you reasons. So giving reasons is apologetics in a way. The word apologetics, I've said this before here, is just the old Greek word for defense or an answer. In fact, in that verse, 1 Peter 3:15, be ready always to give an answer to every man that asketh you, the word that's translated as answer is apologian. It's just give an apology, not meaning I'm sorry. That's a later meaning of the word. That's not what it originally meant. I've mentioned here before that you have Plato's apology, the apology of Socrates. Any of you have read that, you know Socrates does not apologize. He's defiant. They're going to put him to death, and he says, fine, do it. But I'm not backing down from what I've been doing. It's not about saying I'm sorry. It's about defending what you've been doing, which he does quite unrepentantly and defiantly. So defense, answers, giving answers, giving reasons. Now, why do we do it? Okay. I'm already falling a little bit behind on my slides here. But one of the reasons is that we have to worry about the welfare of those around us and about ourselves. Why do we do it? 1 Timothy 2:4. God will have all men to be saved and to come unto the knowledge of the truth. Which, by the way, to me is a refutation of certain forms of Protestantism that say God willed to save certain people and willed from the beginning of the world to damn others. The Bible says in 1 Timothy 2:4 that God wants all people to be saved. He's not willing that some be damned in order to demonstrate his glory or something like that. His wish as a loving father, loving parent, we can all imagine what this is like as parents. We would like all of our children to succeed, to make it, to be happy. It would be a very weird and perverse parent who really didn't want that for a child. But that's what God wants. And because God wants all of his children to succeed, we should too if we seek to be godlike. Moses 7:37, where God is asked by Enoch, you know, how is it possible that you can weep? And his response to that in part is, wherefore should not the heavens weep, seeing these humans Enoch is being shown, seeing these shall suffer. There will be a judgment, but God would like to save every one of his children, as any parent would. Oops, noisy up here. So, the last judgment, Mosiah 28:3, the sons of Mosiah speaking. Now, they were desirous that salvation should be declared to every creature, for they could not bear that any human soul should perish. Yea, even the very thought that any soul should endure endless torment did cause them to quake and tremble. They were very sensitive on this point because they had sensed something of the suffering of the damned, the terror of judgment in their own experience, their conversion experience. And they did not want anybody else to suffer that, of which they had had only a foretaste. We should all be feeling that way. The reason to do apologetics, the reason to try to advocate the gospel, is so that there will not be more suffering upon the earth, so that people will have the peace and the knowledge and the understanding that come with an understanding of gospel principles and the plan of salvation, the comfort that can come. Also, who should do this? Well, everybody who's a member of the church should be engaged in this in some way. That doesn't mean everybody has to be a kind of professional apologist or study Greek and Hebrew or any of that sort of thing. But everybody should be engaged in trying to share the message and explain why it's persuasive to them. I was really pleased to hear Elder Pearson's talk today when he was saying this is a mission that the church as such, the official church, cannot do by itself. It needs the help of all the members, and even then it's going to be a big task. We all need to be involved, and we've had this message for years. Every member a missionary. Now, a lot of us, you know, I look around my neighborhood, there are almost no non-Mormons to talk to. I work at BYU. They're pretty rare there too, right? So I sometimes think, well, how? If I were living in California or Tonga or, you know, somewhere in the Sahara Desert, maybe I could do something. But what about being here? Well, now with the wonders of the internet, we can all reach people around the world. It's amazingly easy. Put up a website, a blog, something like that. You can reach people all around the world in areas even where the missionaries can't get to. Let me just tell you about that really quickly. I may have mentioned this once before, but I met a couple in Australia who were there as religious refugees. The husband had converted himself to the church, having never met a Latter-day Saint, in his native Saudi Arabia. If you think about that, he had found the church website. He was fascinated by it. He began to read it. He converted to the gospel before he'd met a Mormon. He began sharing the good news with his fellow employees in the office he worked at in Riyadh. Now, you can imagine that wasn't the best idea in Saudi Arabia. And so pretty soon the religion police had an appointment with him. He decided that he would not stick around for that, so he took off. He eventually went to Jordan, where he converted a Syrian girl to the church. And he was baptized eventually and came to Australia because the Middle East was not the most hospitable place. I noticed, by the way, I was really impressed when Steve Harper was showing the map of the areas that were covered by the languages that the saints, the four-volume saints history was being translated into. Almost all the earth was covered except my guys. Did you notice that? There was one area, the Middle East, not covered. Yeah, well, so anyway, but you can still, in a way, reach the Middle East. I was in Iran once for a conference, whereby hangs a tale in and of itself. It's a very interesting place to be as an American, with death to America painted on all the buildings and that sort of thing. You feel so welcomed. But I was there with a friend who is now Catholic, but it was a former Baha'i. And the Baha'is have been persecuted in Iran as being sort of apostate Muslims or something. Well, he was curious to know whether his website that he had started as a Baha'i was accessible via computers in Iran. This is quite a number of years ago. And so we went on to a foreign ministry computer, and he found his Baha'i website, uncensored, sitting there on the internet. The fact is that we can penetrate barriers that the church cannot with missionaries, simply by putting things up online in our basements. It's remarkably easy to do, and anybody anywhere who gets access, possibly North Korea, can look at those things. So, every member a missionary, it becometh every man who hath been warned to warn his neighbor. Now, you can do this. And you may think, well, but I'm not really good at this. Well, everybody can do it, and we're all ideally suited to talk to the people in our circles. Because the people in our circles are, by and large, the people that we sort of think like and know and understand. A farmer will be a really good spokesman to fellow farmers, an accountant to accountants, an academic to academics, a housewife to housewives. I mean, you speak their language. You know where they're coming from. And something that some highfalutin professor may write may not appeal at all to somebody else who's in a different circumstance, but your voice may be just the one that's needed to reach that person. So if you think you can't do it, there are certain people that only you can reach. Only you might be able to talk to. Okay, so that's important. You think of Heber C. Kimball, who was called by the Prophet Joseph Smith to open the missionary work in Great Britain. Heber was terrified, if you know the story. He thought, my word, who am I to take the gospel, the message of the restoration, to the most civilized country on the planet, the most powerful country on earth, where everybody is so much more, you know, even then in the 1830s, Americans had this sort of colonial feeling of inferiority to the Brits. I mean, if you're going to have a classy person, he's got to speak with a British accent, right? Have you noticed that in Hollywood movies, the Romans always speak with a British accent? I can assure you they didn't, actually. They were Italians. But Heber C. Kimball was terrified because he didn't think he was capable of doing it. And yet when he arrived in England, he was perfectly suited to the mission he was sent on because England was going through the Industrial Revolution and the people he was talking to in and around Preston, Downham, Chatburn, these were the mechanics, the people who are moving into the newly industrializing cities who were just like Heber C. Kimball, right? I mean, if they had sent some intellectual or somebody else, probably wouldn't have had any impact at all. But Brother Kimball was perfect for that audience. There was an audience that he was perfect for, and he was sent directly to them. He found them. So how are we supposed to do this? Well, the first thing I would suggest is that we listen. It's really important to listen to where people are coming from, to understand who they are, what their concerns are, and so on. A perfect example of this, of reaching people where they are, is the speech of Paul on Mars Hill. Do you remember that, where he goes to Mars Hill and he's speaking to Athenians? Now, Paul was ideally suited, again, to take the gospel around the Mediterranean basin. The Lord chooses his instruments well. Paul was a really devout Jew, educated in the strictest sect of the Pharisees and all that sort of thing. But what else was he? He was a Roman citizen. He could go anywhere he wanted, and he was bilingual, at least. He knew Greek. He could speak Greek, and he knew the literature. And you see that perfectly well illustrated in his speech on Mars Hill. This was a case where having that intellectual background was useful. He goes up onto Mars Hill, which is shown here in an old photograph, in Acts 17, verses 22 to 31. And I'm going to quote that passage from the New American Standard Bible. Paul stood in the midst of the Areopagus, Mars Hill, and said, "Men of Athens, I observe that you are very religious in all respects. For while I was passing through and examining the objects of your worship, I also found an altar with this inscription, 'To an unknown God.'" Now, this was their way of covering their bases, you know. Maybe there was a god they hadn't represented with a statue there. So, you know, this is to the guy we haven't, you know, we don't want to offend anyone by not covering all of them. "Therefore, what you worship in ignorance, that I proclaim to you." He says, "I'm here on behalf of the unknown God, the God you don't know." He's not preaching to Bible believers. They haven't even, you can't even buy a cheap Bible in an Athenian bookstore in the first century, right? I mean, they've never heard of it. They know none of this stuff. He can't preach to them about what Moses had to say. He can't talk to them about the biblical history. It would mean nothing to them, absolutely nothing. So he says, "Therefore, what you worship in ignorance, this I proclaim to you. The God who made the world and all things in it, since he is Lord of heaven and earth, does not dwell in temples made with hands, nor is he served by human hands, as though he needed anything, since he himself gives to all people life and breath and all things. And he made from one man every nation of mankind to live on all the face of the earth, having determined their appointed times and the boundaries of their habitation, that they would seek God, if perhaps they might grope for him and find him, though he is not far from each one of us. For in him we live and move and exist, as even some of your own poets have said, for we are also his children." Now, what's he doing there? When he says, "we are also his children," he's actually quoting a pagan god, Aratus of Cilicia, who was actually writing about Zeus. But Paul takes a poem about Zeus and applies it to the God of the Bible. He's reasoning with them where they are. Quoting the Bible wouldn't have meant anything, but quoting them a poet who's actually from their region, that means a lot to them. And so he says, "being then the children of God, we ought not to think that the divine nature is like gold or silver or stone, an image formed by the art and thought of man. Therefore, having overlooked the times of ignorance, God is now declaring to men that all people everywhere should repent, because he has fixed a day in which he will judge the world in righteousness through a man whom he has appointed, having furnished proof to all men by raising him from the dead." You see, he never appeals to the Bible. He listens to them, he pays attention, he walks around, he notices this altar, and he says, that's what I'm going to latch on to here. That's going to be the basis of my approach. And that's what you have to do. You listen first, all right? Here's a story relevant to that from Alma 18, verses 24 to 28. Very brief. This is the story of Ammon and King Lamoni, which I've always loved and which I've cited here before, I think. "And Ammon began to speak unto him, unto King Lamoni, the Lamanite, with boldness, and said unto him, 'Believest thou that there is a God?' And he answered and said unto him, 'I do not know what that meaneth.' And then Ammon said, 'Believest thou that there is a great spirit?' And he said, 'Yea.' And Ammon said, 'This is God.'" Do you see what he's doing? He's finding out where Lamoni is, and then approaching him on that level. Let's establish a common language. Now, I can give you a counterexample of that. This is one that stayed in my memory for a long time. I don't know if you've ever had experiences, I've had a few, where you think, "I should have intervened, but I didn't." You feel guilty for years afterwards. "I should have said something, I didn't say something." This is a case where I didn't know what to do. We were driving, my family and I, down to California many years ago, and we stopped off in St. George for a little bit of break and thought we'd take the kids in and maybe see a film at the visitor's center or something, give them a little gospel instruction on the way down. And we walked in, and sure enough, we watched a movie there in the visitor's center in the St. George Temple. And there was a German couple that were listening to somebody at the counter in the visitor's center, and he was speaking to them about Noah's Ark. And the dimensions of Noah's Ark. We saw this movie, it was probably, I don't know, 10, 15 minutes long, and we came out, and he was still haranguing them on Noah's Ark, and how many cubits it was, and all that sort of thing. And you could see from their faces, just, how do we get out of here? you know, we don't want to offend this nice old fellow, but this is excruciatingly boring. And I was thinking to myself, you know, I served a German-speaking mission, maybe I can go over, but I didn't do it. I thought maybe I could save them. I didn't do it, and for all I know, they're there still. But I thought, what are they going to take with them from this experience? We stopped in, we just wanted to learn what this building is, and who are the Mormons, and now we know everything we never wanted to know about the dimensions of Noah's Ark. Maybe he moved on to Leviticus and the dimensions of the tabernacle. I don't know. There are years of work to be done there. But, you know, I'm pretty sure that's not what they were there to talk about. And I never, while we were standing there going in and coming out, I don't think they ever said a word. They just kept shifting on their feet and wondering how to get away and that sort of thing. Anyway, you need to listen to people. You need to be sensitive to them. Listen to where they're coming from. And that's partially also related to listening to the Spirit. Sometimes the Spirit should tell you, shut up. You know, you've gone on long enough. And you want to speak in the language they know. And that's not just German or French or Chinese or something like that. Doctrine and Covenants 1:24 says, "These commandments are of me, and were given unto my servants in their weakness, after the manner of their language, that they might come to understanding." And that's what we ought to be trying to do as well. Think of Jesus and his parables. He's trying to talk to the Palestinian shepherds and workers of his time on the level that they can understand. He doesn't use abstruse theological language. He's not speaking in abstractions. He's talking about sheep and goats and sheep pens and rocks and rock carvers and all that sort of thing. This is language that ordinary people could understand. It's very concrete, and he's a wonderful model for us, and he's not the only one. The man that I consider the greatest Christian apologist of the past 100 years by far is C.S. Lewis. This is not a common image that you see of him, but there he is about to enter the wardrobe, if that means anything to you. I actually stuck my hand in that wardrobe. It's now in Wheaton, Illinois, of all things, by the way, in a little museum there devoted to Lewis and Tolkien and Charles Williams, a couple of others, G.K. Chesterton. And the curator of the thing, and there was no one there, and the curator said, "Would you like to stick your hand in?" And I did. But all I hit was the back of the wardrobe. I was hoping for snow, but anyway, C.S. Lewis makes an interesting comment once in one of his lectures. He thought that every theology graduate of Oxford University ought to be required as a kind of senior thesis to do a presentation to a group of RAF mechanics, Royal Air Force mechanics. He said, because they take refuge so often in theological abstractions and jargon and so on. If they can't explain it to a group of intelligent non-academics, and these RAF mechanics, he said, they're bright. They wouldn't be mechanics on airplanes if they were stupid. They're bright, but they're not academics. So if he can't explain a concept to them, he probably doesn't understand it himself. He thought that ought to be part of the examination for every graduate of Oxford in the Divinity School there. And I think that's a wonderful rule. And of course, Lewis was supremely good at that. Now, one of the things that we have to know about approaching other people is that we can no longer count on certain common language. Not only because sometimes we're preaching in places, China and so on, where the Bible isn't well known, but because the biblical language that was common to many Americans 2 generations ago, 3 generations ago, they all kind of knew the stories, and they all kind of presumed the Bible to be true, even if they didn't know it, even if they just had a copy and it was kind of untouched in a shrine on their shelf. Nevertheless, they paid lip service to the Bible. You can't count on that anymore. Biblical belief, not necessarily so. So you have to, again, listen to where they're coming from. We need probably to find new language. I think the church is struggling with this right now. How do we approach people out there in an increasingly post-Christian society, even in the United States, certainly in Europe and in other places throughout the world? How do we approach them? How can we appeal to them? I would say one suggestion is the fundamental needs that humans have are the same as they always have been. We have to phrase it differently, but everybody has feelings of loneliness, wondering if his or her life has any significance, if there's any point to the whole thing. All of those questions are still out there. We just need to find different ways to approach them. Maybe, I think, we need to go back to basic intuitions. The scriptures start off with a very basic one, or don't start off, but you have this passage from the Psalms. The heavens declare the glory of God, and the firmament showeth his handiwork. The sheer sense of wonder that people have at the universe is a place where you can sometimes start, because people have this intuition. It may not be a rational argument, but it's an intuition. It's powerful for many. You see a sunset, and you think, this world can't be all there is. Or there's got to be a point to this. This is just too beautiful. Even Carl Sagan, for example, said, gosh, science can be a source of spirituality. You know, and he said a religion that appealed to that would be the most powerful religion in the world. I happen to agree with that. I think that's true. And I think we can tell the story using some of that language, that approach, as well as just the narrowly biblical language that we can use of some audiences. Do you have a sense of wonder under the Milky Way at night? Are you amazed when you look through a microscope and you see the orderliness of certain things? Do snow crystals astonish you? I mean, where can we get you? And just if you can have an intuition that there's something going on here, that may be enough to reach certain people. Romans 1:20 in the New International Version. Since the creation of the world, God's invisible qualities, his eternal power and divine nature, have been clearly seen, being understood from what has been made, so that people are without excuse. I mean, you can all see it if you open your mind to this. All right, there are other things that we can do. We can raise troubling, thought-provoking questions. We can, I like the phrase, we can try to create doubts about doubts. Make people wonder, you know, is my worldview totally adequate? Do I have it down? I've told the story before, I think, but my father was not a member of the church as I was growing up. I baptized him on the night that I was set apart as a missionary. It was the high point of my mission as far as baptisms went. But I remember him telling me that one of the turning points for him was when he began reading some books by Hugh Nibley. I had come under the spell of Hugh Nibley already in high school, and he began reading these things, and he'd been around the church for a long time. He'd married a kind of Mormon and my mother, and he said one day it just suddenly occurred to him, could this possibly be true? I mean, he'd never really thought of that before, but it began to present itself as a real possibility, and then the rest was history after that. Another thing, can we provide hope? I'll tell you, you know, I've had experiences, many of you have, with losing loved ones, sometimes unexpectedly, sometimes very painfully. And at moments like that, the gospel offers very real hope. If we find out that people need that kind of hope, I don't want us to be ghoulish or vulturish, you know, or that sort of thing, but we can sometimes speak to them at those times and offer the comfort that we know the gospel can offer. Christ brings peace, and if we can share that with people, they will listen. They may not have been Christians before that or have seriously thought about anything, but most people, when they hit those moments, when something terrible has happened to them and taken them out of their neat life plan and so on, most people are open to at least thinking about something. Of course, in our society, the society specializes in sort of keeping us busy. I like the line from T.S. Eliot's Four Quartets about how we're distracted from distraction by distraction. We're so busy running around that we try not to take time to think. That's why you want to get them out there occasionally under the Milky Way or at a sunset or looking over the ocean and the expanse of the sea, just to think. So you have to reach them when they're ready. They may not always be ready. And then you have to listen and realize this is not the time. Some other time may be. When should we do it? We're told to be ready always. In that passage from 1 Peter that I quoted. So when? Always. You don't do it always, but you should be ready always. You should always be listening for when the time is right. There's also the question of what I call triage. You sometimes have to ask, is this person ready right now? You know, triage is the principle in medicine where you look at a disaster scene maybe. Some people are beyond help. Well, sorry, we've got limited personnel, we just can't deal with this. Some people need it urgently, and some people have, you know, a flesh wound, they don't really need much attention at all. You have to decide. And so we have to be asking ourselves, who is ready at this time? It's not everybody at this time. This is part of listening, paying attention. But if you keep your eyes open, if you pray for spiritual guidance, you might find people who are ready at a certain time. You might find opportunities when you can say something or do something. There will be times when you'll feel constraint not to do something. This is not the time. Matthew 7:6, quoting the Savior, "Give not that which is holy unto the dogs, neither cast ye your pearls before swine, lest they trample them under their feet and turn again and rend you." Maybe you've had the experience, I certainly have, of occasionally saying something when the Spirit was kind of telling me, no, don't do this, and it just is a disaster. You know, I've seen people on Facebook try to share a sacred experience, and I think, no, don't do this. There are people out here who will turn and rend you, and it won't help. So there are times when you just pass by. Whosoever shall not receive you, the Lord says in Matthew 10:14, nor hear your words, when you depart out of that house or city, shake off the dust of your feet. I mean, just leave. It's not the right time, the right place. It may be later on. You don't know. Avoid the spirit of contention. When it starts getting bad, you know it's the wrong time. And yet I've seen people online especially just keep going because at a certain point the ego kicks in. I'm not going to be defeated by this person. I happen to think that it may be testosterone in a lot of cases. You know, just it's almost never women. And they just keep at it and at it and at it. And you think, you know, the chance of actually having an impact on this person was lost 3 hours ago. And this has just turned ugly. There is no point. And there are a lot of people in this world that you could be talking to, but not this one, not right now. I had an experience in Switzerland that was meaningful to me early on in my mission there. I went with a companion, I think it was my first week in the mission field, and we hadn't gotten in any doors. Finally, we got in one, and the fellow brought us in. He just wanted to argue. He just argued and pushed back at every point. But I was thinking, well, at least we're in an apartment. I mean, we're talking to somebody. My companion stood up and said, well, thank you very much. It's been great talking with you, you know. We're going to move on now. And we got outside and I said, but Elder so-and-so, why are we leaving? I mean, at least we were talking with him. And he said, look, there are hundreds of thousands of people in this particular canton of Switzerland who haven't heard the gospel. We don't have time for this kind of thing. We have to keep moving. That was a powerful lesson for me. So when it grows contentious, move along. Little, if anything, will be gained by sticking around and fighting. Be responsive to the Spirit, to promptings. I've mentioned this before. The really spectacular case is Wilfred Woodruff, when he was having considerable success in the Staffordshire Potteries. And suddenly the Spirit said, this is the last time you're going to meet with these people. Do you remember the story? And he goes to Herefordshire. And there, he baptizes hundreds of people on the John Benbow farm because the harvest was even greater there than it was in the place that he was leaving. He was shocked at the command, but he was receptive to it, and so he moved along. Also, another principle to keep in mind is you don't need to die on every hill. Some principles are really important and some are not. If somebody doesn't like Mormon hymns, fine. It's not that important. If they don't like Mormon architecture, your chapels are stupid looking, fine, it's not worth arguing about. There are certain issues that are really important. And again, we spend the time where the time is best spent. There are limited numbers of us and millions, billions of people that we haven't reached. Don't waste time. Be sensitive, move on. Years ago, my friend Lewis Midgley, who was honored today, alerted me to an anecdote that the eminent Protestant church historian Martin Marty once used to make a point about Mormonism. The famous 18th century French hostess Marie de Vichy-Chameron, the Marquis du Deffand, friend of Voltaire and other leading intellectuals of her day, was conversing with a Cardinal de Polignac. And he told her that the martyr Saint-Denis, who was the first Christian bishop of Paris, had taken up his head and walked 100 miles after his execution. Madame du Deffand replied, "In such a promenade, it is the first step that is difficult." Now, she meant, of course, that it's not the claim that Saint-Denis walked 100 miles that poses a difficulty. Maybe he really walked only 99 miles. I mean, we shouldn't fight about that. Perhaps he walked 102. Who cares? Those differences don't mean anything. The fundamental question is whether after his beheading he walked at all. If that essential point has been granted, the rest is just a footnote, okay? So it's like that with the gospel, it seems to me. We can argue the branches all the time, you know, and we can go on for years with this, but there are certain fundamental issues that, if granted, pretty well settle the question. You may not like Mormon hymnology or Mormon chapel architecture or something like that, but if you're convinced that the Lord is guiding the church, that the Lord revealed the Book of Mormon and called Joseph Smith, it's not very important, okay? Now, I'm particularly preoccupied right now with a particular project that I'll mention to you. The reason I missed the first day of this conference was I spent Monday, Tuesday, and Wednesday back in New York and then in Virginia interviewing people for a film project that we're working on at the Interpretive Foundation. The Lord has given us only one set of secular evidence for the Book of Mormon. He didn't give us archaeological data. We find interesting things. Nobody is more enthused about that kind of thing than I am. I've lectured about it scores and scores of times, but he gave us one set of evidence, and that's the witnesses. They are prophesied in the Book of Mormon. They're referred to in the Doctrine and Covenants. Their testimonies have appeared in every edition of the Book of Mormon since 1830 in every single language. And so it seems to me that we ought to be concentrating on them. And so one of the projects that we've undertaken now is to do a major film project about the witnesses, because the story needs to be told. I hear all the time from people who've left the church or are on their way out of the church, oh, you know, when I found out, the witnesses never really claimed to actually see anything with their eyes. They never claimed to hear anything with their ears. They never actually claimed to touch anything with their hands. Well, then I just thought, to heck with it all. But that's not what the witnesses said. And so I want to tell this story again as powerfully as we can tell it to make that point. You can still reject their testimony, but you better know what the testimony is. Then you can dismiss it if you want. But they talked about seeing with their eyes, holding with their hands, hearing with their ears. They were very forceful about it. You know this. But the story hasn't been told for a long time. There's one movie that was done 50 years ago this year called The Three Witnesses. It had a huge impact on me. But it's 50 years old. Nobody watches it. I found it online, a year or two ago, and watched it. And I thought, good grief, it does look half a century old. I mean, we need to tell the story afresh and get that story out there. So that I'm really preoccupied with, the tangibility of this experience. It is something that I was hearing just the other day about one atheist grad student at Stanford. I think maybe he's on the faculty at Stanford, I don't know, who said, you know, I'm not a Mormon, I'm not even a theist, but he says the witnesses are the one thing that keeps me awake at night. Well, they were meant to keep atheists awake at night. They're meant to keep skeptics awake, okay? They are really difficult to deal with, and I want to put that right out there, okay? So, you may think, well, but I can't do this. Well, the fact is there's a role for all of us, and there are organizations that are supplying resources. You've heard some mention of them at this conference. Fair Mormon, Book of Mormon Central, the Interpretive Foundation, and now we've joined together to some degree, are still working out the details of how to come together in a more forceful and effective way as Mormon voices. And you can help with this. And again, I was delighted to hear Elder Pearson talk today. You can imagine why. Everybody can contribute. Everyone can in one way or another. You're familiar with the passage from 1 Corinthians 12 on this. I'll quote the NIV version just for freshness. If the whole body were an eye, where would be the sense of hearing? If the whole body were an ear, where would the sense of smell be? But in fact, God has placed the parts in the body, every one of them, just as he wanted them to be. If they were all one part, where would the body be? As it is, there are many parts, but one body. The eye cannot say to the hand, I don't need you. And the head cannot say to the feet, I don't need you. On the contrary, those parts of the body that seem to be weaker are indispensable. So you may think, I can't do this, I have nothing to contribute. You can, and you do. So I encourage you to volunteer. And if we're slow on the uptake, volunteer again, because we're volunteers ourselves, and with lots on our plates, and things fall between the cracks. And I've had people, unfortunately, who've written to me saying, gee, I'd like to offer my services, and I've lost the emails, you know. Anyway, feel guilty about that, but please insist. You know, there's work that can be done. We're understaffed, and it's hard for us to keep up with what we're doing, and so we need help. These passages from Numbers come to mind. This is Moses. Moses is complaining. I'm not able to bear all this people alone because it is too heavy for me. And the Lord said unto Moses, gather unto me 70 men of the elders of Israel, whom thou knowest to be the elders of the people, and officers over them. and bring them unto the tabernacle of the congregation, that they may stand there with thee. And I will come down and talk with thee there, and I will take of the Spirit which is upon thee, and will put it upon them. And they shall bear the burden of the people with thee, that thou bear it not thyself alone. And Moses went out and told the people the words of the Lord, and gathered the 70 men of the elders of the people, and set them round about the tabernacle. And the Lord came down in a cloud, and spake unto him, and took of the Spirit that was upon him, and gave it unto the 70 elders. And it came to pass that when the Spirit rested upon them, they prophesied, and did not cease. But there remained two of the men in the camp. The name of the one was Eldad, and the name of the other Medad. And the Spirit rested upon them. And they were of them that were written, but went not out unto the tabernacle, and they prophesied in the camp. And there ran a young man and told Moses and said, Eldad and Medad do prophesy in the camp.

laborers are few. Pray, therefore, the Lord of the harvest that he will send forth laborers into his harvest. Well, another thing that you can do besides volunteering, and this sounds crass, and as the head of a foundation, I've sometimes begun to think of myself as a television evangelist. Donate. I will personally pray over every love gift. I have a critic. I refer to him as my malevolent stalker, who has been following me for 15 years, manufacturing stories about me. And among the things he says about me is that I take in a 7-figure apologetic salary from the church. I love the thought of it. And it's true, I take in 7 figures. They're all zeros. The bylaws of the Interpreter Foundation, I'm also on the board of FAIR, that's very lucrative too. The bylaws of the Interpreter Foundation allow me to draw up to $500 annually in compensation, salary. I think there are 4 of us or 5 of us that are now allowed that amount, $500. None of us has ever done it. Several of us are donors. But hey, if you donate enough, I've always wanted platinum bathroom fixtures. So, these organizations are often cash-strapped. It has been a struggle. There have been times when Fair Mormon was in serious trouble, facing difficulties, and these organizations need help. And Interpreter and Book of Mormon Central, I know, we're all facing, we're not in crisis, but the funds are not infinite. So, that's just a nudge. All right, now another thing I would say is share things with us. Share the things that we do or good things that you see online. Share Mormon Moments. This isn't all about the 3 organizations I've just mentioned. The church is putting out videos to be shared on blogs, online, on Facebook, with friends, shared with your family members and so on. There's good stuff. Book of Mormon Central materials that you can share, interpreter articles, things from this conference. Help people to know that there are answers. Quite often the feeling that people have is that they're alone. That if they are hit with a dilemma, with a problem, with a challenge to their faith, they just think, crazily or not, that there's just nobody else who's ever dealt with this. But quite often there is somebody who's dealt with it. There are good materials available. But we don't get the word out. People don't hear about these things. They haven't heard of these organizations. They don't know that resources are available. People need to tell them, and we can't do all the telling. It has to be word of mouth in many cases. When you go back to your wards, if there's somebody who's struggling, say, I think I know of something that might be helpful to you. Talk about these things. Tell them. Also, write yourself. Share your testimony. Do whatever you can. Elder Pearson mentioned the fact that most of the world has never heard of Latter-day Saints, and of those who have heard, a substantial proportion, half or more, have negative impressions of us. One of the things that most overcomes those negative impressions is knowing a Latter-day Saint. Now, in my case, that wouldn't work. If they got to know me, my online reputation is totally accurate. In fact, for several blocks around my house, it's just a wasteland, right? But for most Latter-day Saints, if you get to know them, they're actually decent people. They're normal. They're not weird. Every word has some of those, too. But it helps if they get to know us. It helps, he said, the personal touch. He put something up online about your own experience. You don't have to preach. Just tell about your life. Just let people know what it's like to be a Latter-day Saint. Share your testimony in whatever way you can. Get to know people. Be open and forthright with them. You can even bring up the church in conversation. Just say, I'm going off to Utah. People will often ask, really, Utah? You have connections in Utah? I have family there. Are you a Mormon? And then off you go. But you don't have to do too much. Just a little bit, And the conversations will go as they go. If you're sensitive, you won't push it too much. But if they ask questions, you can answer them. I just want to say that it's important for us to bear our testimonies at all times. And in every way we can. Now, this is one of my favorites. And then I'll be done. Mercifully. My favorite argument against the witnesses, the best one I've ever seen, is someone who wrote to me once saying, and I may have mentioned this before, I apologize if I repeat it, but I love it. He said, David Whitmer, who was the last surviving one of the witnesses, only kept telling the story that he did because he knew that if he spilled the beans, Brigham Young would have him rubbed out.
Well, you know, there's an obvious fallacy with this, which is Brigham Young.

died in 1877, and David Whitmer died in 1888. So he had 11 years where he should have felt fairly secure. But he went on telling the story. But here's the real clincher. When David Whitmer died, look at his tomb, the tomb marker, Whitmer, David Whitmer, there on the right side. And then it says, what does it say? The record of the Jews and the record of the Nephites are one. Truth is eternal. Okay? David Whitmer wanted to bear his testimony beyond the grave. And he's doing it in many ways, but including that tombstone. Now, I say, after 1888, when David Whitmer is dead, he really should be feeling secure from Brigham Young. He didn't have to do this. He could have left a note saying, you know, by the way, it was all made up, it's all a lie. But he doesn't do that. But he wanted to bear his testimony as widely as he could, and he did. And he's a model for us in that regard. And so you can help out in this cause in so many ways, the missionary fund, all those sorts of things, but also by volunteering, by donating to these organizations, by writing. If you feel like writing something for one of our groups, for Interpreter, for example, I don't control the peer review process. They once rejected the man that I home taught. It was a really uncomfortable home teaching visit. He'd just gotten the news that day. The first line when I walked in was, why did you reject my article? Which I had encouraged him to submit, by the way. It was very embarrassing. But anyway, if you want to write something, consider writing it. Submit it. Put it up online. Whatever you want to do. But everybody needs to be involved in this. If you're a committed believer, that's one of our responsibilities. I bear you my testimony that it is. And that there are ways for us to do it now that never existed for our ancestors. If you lived in the mountain valleys of Utah, you couldn't reach the people in Nepal. But you can now. You can reach people all around the world. It's an exciting time in that regard. The internet has been used extensively against Mormonism, against the Latter-day Saints. But it doesn't have to be that way. We can turn the tide. We have the capacity and most of us the dedication. We can do it. I bear you that testimony in the name of Jesus Christ. Amen.

0: Here's one question. Is Mary Whitmer going to be represented in the video you're working on? Absolutely yes. There are several unofficial witnesses to the Book of Mormon, and I want their testimonies in the project too. What future projects are on the docket for interpreter and apologetics? Well, you know, one thing is just to keep churning out the articles. We set out initially to do an article every week for 2 or 3 weeks. We wanted to establish a presence. As tomorrow we'll be celebrating our 6th birthday. We have published an article every Friday, at least one, sometimes two, occasionally three. It was two today. Every week for 6 years. Okay, so. Which blows me away. I mean, we've created a monster now. I think to myself, okay, if we ever miss a week, I know the critics. They'll say, ha, we knew they'd fail. Anyway, so we just have to keep doing it. But we have books. We have this new book available out there, I think, now. This just came out, I mean, hot from the press. And we've got other books and conferences we want to do and just keep the articles going and lots of projects. Again, partially it's contingent on funding. Like Elder Pearson, I think there's a problem for today's public with the word apologetics. Why not rename it, rename to Foundation for Answers, Information, and Research? Well, they've actually renamed it already. It's Fair Mormon. I mean, they, I'm on the board. But, so we don't use Foundation for Apologetic Information Research anymore because we realized that was a problem. But we try to go to other terms. We think, well, defense of the faith, and then people want to know, why are you so defensive? So, you know, it's hard to know. Apologetics outside of Mormonism is a really widely used term. We just don't use it much in the church. But I've had several people, including general authorities, say, you got to drop that. I mean, Elder Pearson today, other general authorities have said, yeah, it's just not a good word. Well, if we can come up with a better one, we'll do it. How can we join with the evangelicals so we could accomplish more in the social, political, culture? A.K.A. Eric Metaxas, great writer. Well, I think we're trying to do that more and more. And I have actually, one of the ideas I've had for a conference is I would like to get together with some evangelical philosophers and Catholic philosophers and thinkers that I know, because a lot of us are dealing with the same issues. We differ on certain specifics, but we're all facing an increasingly secularized culture. And so I think we could learn a lot from each other talking about those sorts of things. How can we deal with that? If some of the people there can overcome their objections to even being in the same room with the Latter-day Saint, and I know some who probably could, then we might be able to do something really, really interesting in that regard that might be useful, just to sort of brainstorm together. How can you handle all the criticism you receive? And don't you get discouraged at times? Oh, well, you have to be really thick-skinned. I admit sometimes it astonishes me. It really does astonish me how obsessive some people are. I've become sort of a lightning rod. I don't know why, but I get it. Charming personality, that's it. Yeah. Usually I don't get discouraged because I just find it, well, I think, man, wow, why didn't I study abnormal psychology? Because some of this is just distinctly weird. This malevolent stalker that I talk about, I don't know who he is. I don't think we've ever met. He's never given any indication that we know each other or have had a personal interaction. He's been at it for 15 years. 15 years. I mean, every week, most days. I get obscene emails from, I suspect, from him most weeks, sometimes 3 and 4. I just don't get it. It's been going on for a long time. Anyway, distinctly weird. Yeah, Elder Pearson questioned the word apologetics because it's misunderstood by most people. What to do? Well, we're always looking for better ways of expressing it. I talk about it as what we're doing is defending and commending the gospel or the claims of the restoration, advocating the gospel, the claims of the restoration, something like that. Something catchy would be nice. Most understand that prophets are human and are subject to making mistakes. If we are to rely on the Spirit as the main source of truth and discernment, how do we avoid becoming selectively obedient to the words of prophets? That's a really good question. How do you propose we teach others to follow the prophets with confidence if their teachings today could be disavowed in the future? For example, explanations for the priesthood ban. Boy, this goes beyond the time I have to discuss it here. On the whole, I think it's safe to trust the prophets. I think you're okay. You know, and if the prophet is wrong, it's not going to be something in most cases like kill your neighbor. You're not going to do anything too seriously wrong. The priesthood ban, well, that's a complex issue. I am puzzled by the priesthood ban. I don't say that it was instituted by Revelation. This is going to get me in trouble. But I'm puzzled by an account that I read in Greg Prince's David O. McKay and the Beginnings of Modern Mormonism, whatever it's called. He tells of an occasion where President McKay came into his office one morning and said, "Well, I'm never going to do that again." And people asked him, "Well, what?" Well, he had brought up the question of the priesthood ban with the Lord and felt he had been reamed out, basically. That the Lord had told him, "I'm going to change it, but not during your time. You've asked me this often enough, now stop it." And he said, "Okay, that's it. I'm not going to do it again." So why it wasn't changed before it was changed, I don't know. But I think the situation is a little more complex, in my view, than to simply say, well, it was a mistake. It could have even started as a mistake. I don't know. But for some reason, it was not supposed to end until it did end, or something like that. At least that's the evidence seems to me to suggest that. So I think even in that case, you were okay if you followed the prophets until 1978. And then on June 9th, June 10th, you're okay if you follow the prophets immediately thereafter because they've received the word of God. So I think you're safe in following the prophet. I learned that in primary. So, rightfully so, you invited us to preach, promote, and defend the faith. How can we avoid bad apologetics? I've come across popular LDS blogs that seek to do good, but that are criticized by more scholarly members. Just how informed and learned does one need to be to engage in good apologetics? Well, there is no easy answer to that one. I'd say you just try not to go beyond what you know. You know, your speculations are not going to do the church much good. It's better not to put out bad apologetics. It's better to be silent than to put out bad arguments that can be shot down. Be really careful about that, and be careful in the things that you pass on. There are some theories out there that are circulating that I just think are, well, they're not going to last, and people who depend on them, I won't name them, but people who depend on them will eventually find out that they're wrong. And then what I worry about is what will happen to their testimonies when they base their testimonies too much on a theory that turns out to be false and unjustifiable. So there's not a neat rule on that. That's another one I could go on.
1: Check to see what article on Interpreter first.
0: Yeah, check. That's a good suggestion. Check to see if this author has written for Interpreter. If he or she has, it's okay. You know, if not, wouldn't touch him with a 10-foot pole. And that's not serious. Please don't report that as a serious suggestion. Anyway, well, thank you very much, and thank you, everybody, for coming to this conference.
1: I have friends for you, and a gift certificate for the book for today.
0: Wonderful. Thank you.
2: Well, we wind to a close with our fair conference. I just wanted to report that with current pledges or current donations and pledges. We had a few people that aren't able to donate today, but they've pledged. Go on, okay. We received a total of $15,926.33. Thank you very much. Really appreciate that. Okay, Matt Bowen has arrived with his books. He will sign, and other than that, I hope to turn in your name badge if we get a chance. It saves us a few dollars. We'll send you something on feedback. Please give feedback about the speakers. And the first weekend in, or the first Thursday, Friday, or perhaps again Wednesday, Thursday, Friday in August, it'll be Fair Conference again. Let me ask one last question before you go. We did 3 days this time. I happen to like the Wednesday, but what do you think? 3 days again or 2 days? 3 days? 3 days. Oh. Bring the women again. They were really good, weren't they? Okay, thank you very much.
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4: Samuel Brown graduated summa cum laude from Harvard College in linguistics with a minor in Russian and received his MD from Harvard Medical School, where he was National Scholar and Massachusetts Medical Society Scholar. After graduation, he completed residency in Massachusetts General Hospital, where he remains on faculty as an instructor in general medicine at Harvard Medical School before moving on to the University of Utah, where he completed training. He is now Assistant Professor of Pulmonary and Critical Care Medicine and Associate of the Division of Medical Ethics and Humanities at the University of Utah, based at the Shock Treatment ICU at Intermountain Medical Center. There is more in his bio. You're free to read it in your program. But with that, I'll turn the time over to Sam Brown.
5: Grateful for the invitation to speak with you and spend some time today talking about issues that crowd my mind as a believing Latter-day Saint and as a scholar of our cultural history and as a physician who treats people who are quite sick and facing episodes of spiritual and moral crisis. I will say that my knowledge of FAIR comes through my friendship with Kevin Barney, who is a great star of our church and our tradition, and in part it is to honor Kevin that I agreed to sneak out of work for a couple of hours today to be with you. So we're very grateful to have Kevin as a church. You should get to know him if you do not. I want to talk to you today about seerhood, pure language, and sacred translation. And we washed that one out. This one's working well. That one is washed out. I apologize. Trying to support Steve Jobs against Bill Gates sometimes leads to problems, I will confess. The main arguments that I want to make today are that early Latter-day Saint seerhood represented a prophetic encounter with the dead in a very sacred and vital way. And in some respects, I hope that my comments will be framed by the tender feelings that we feel for the Parker family and for President Okazaki's family. Checo Okazaki passed a couple of days ago. And as we ponder what it means for someone to have moved on and what it means to be Latter-day Saints in a context where others have moved on and we have an opportunity of sacred encounter with them, I think it's worth returning to foundational

concepts like seerhood to begin to understand the feelings and opportunities we have in that regard. I also would like to suggest that the related quest for pure language, sometimes called a Dhammic, represented an attempt to imagine and create an environment in which modern and ancient humans could be directly connected. And then I want to discuss sacred translation, which is an area that I think comes up frequently in the bread and butter work of the FAIR organization, and that's thinking through what it might mean to make a particular claim about what translation means. And in the interest of understanding that a little bit better, I would like to use the images of what are called glossolalia and xenoglossy, I'll explain those in more detail as we get there, as an attempt to understand what translation might have represented. I'm a medical researcher primarily, and we like to give roadmaps in our talks. This is the roadmap. We'll talk about seerhood and voices from the dust, then we'll talk about pure language, and then we'll move to a discussion of what I call Smithian translation, or translation as undertaken by Joseph Smith Jr. Let's start by talking through seerhood and voices from the dust. And I'd like to reflect now for a moment on the silence that we often invoke by way of memory of those who have passed, and the silence that manifestly marks those who have passed. In human culture, and particularly acutely in early national America, loss of speech was seen as a marker of death. There's beautiful language all through early America and many other cultures, including ancient biblical cultures, that note that when we die, what happens is we lose our capacity to speak. It is the silence of the tomb and the lost tongue. There is also the image in the first vision of silence as death. This is an extract from a now out of copyright edition of the Joseph Smith History, and I want to draw our attention to a well-known event, the first vision, and think for a moment about some of the language that Joseph Smith uses to describe what happened when Satan tried to prevent the first vision from occurring. And he says that this satanic force had such an astonishing influence over me as to bind my tongue so that I could not speak. Thick darkness gathered around me, and it seemed to me for a time as if I were doomed to sudden destruction. There is in this image the identity of a loss of voice and the loss of life. And I, for those of you that are very interested in scholarly history, not necessarily specifically as it relates to Mormons, I want to draw your attention to the fact that the American Enlightenment is rolling out in this period, the late 18th century into the middle of the 19th century. And as a part of the American Enlightenment, the Dawkinses of that era, new atheism is anything but new, were focusing primarily not on their selfish genes, but on supernatural voices. And there is a magisterial account of this transition that's written by one of the preeminent religious historians in America named Lee Eric Schmidt now at Washington University, and I heartily recommend reading this. So be aware that there is a very personal valence, there is a very religious valence, and there is a very intellectual or social cultural valence to the questions of silence at the time of the Restoration. Well, given that we've talked about the silence of death, what about ways that the dead might persist? Now, we as believing Latter-day Saints share with many other religious believers the notion of physical immortality, and I include that. That's an important way that the dead persist. But the devil is in the details, and the fact of our ultimate physical resurrection and immortality does not necessarily immediately speak to all of the ways that the dead could persist for us. There's biological immortality, and that's immortality through your progeny, your grandchildren and your great-grandchildren. There's social immortality, which is your being remembered. And so many of us yearn to be remembered after we pass by those that we loved in life and their descendants. And those are biological and social immortality. The dead can also persist through our tradition and our culture. So my wife and I, we moved to Utah 5 or 6 years ago and began gardening, which we have loved. And I reflected as I got to know soil and the cycles of soil that in many respects, tradition and culture, what the dead have left for us,
are the soil in which the seeds of our lives are sown and in which they grow. Importantly, also, the dead can persist through the written word. And that's what we as historians and as believers in scriptural traditions embrace quite readily. Books within 50 to, at most, what, 100 years will be legacies of the dead rather than conversations with the living. Now, who could allow the dead to speak? This is related to the last slide, and I won't stay here long. Of course, God and angels can allow the dead to speak. We have many examples in scripture and history of God or angels speaking to us from beyond the pale of mortality. Seers, and this is something that I think is beautifully evoked in the early Restoration. And then there are books and scriptures and oral traditions that are ways that those who have passed can begin to communicate to those who continue to live. Now I want to think about some scriptural examples. And this is one of the most striking things to me about the Book of Mormon. When Mosiah comes to stand down and needs to transfer royal power in his community, none of the heirs are interested. They're all off on missions. How often does it happen that we would rather do good than be powerful? But here is an example of that. And so he goes to son of the high priest to try to transfer power, secular power. And then what happens is he brings the records of a people, and then he interprets the lost legacy of the Jaredites. Now, the interpreter stones are also a part of this really important transaction. I talk about this more in my book and won't belabor the point here, but go back to Mosiah 28 and think about what's going on here. This is an inauguration, and instead of merely placing a hand on the Bible and I swear that I will do all the right things and not have the things I'm not supposed to have that we see now, they actually bring out the documents and they interpret or translate these documents of another civilization. Think about that image next time you go back to the Book of Mormon. And hope that I keep my slides. I'm irritated with Steve Jobs for another cause. So this is Mosiah the Seer. This is an extract from the 1830 Book of Mormon of Mosiah 28. There's another image in Restoration Scripture, Latter-day Saint Scripture, that brings this to bear, I think quite forcefully, and that's in Moses chapter 6, specifically the Book of Remembrance, the Adamic Book of Remembrance. And that is an archetype, I'm not Jungian, but if I can use archetype in the general sense of an exemplum that speaks to the essential nature of something, of Scripture. And remember, go back again to Moses 6 as well and think about what's actually being said. Scripture is a way that Adam preserves his language for those who will come after, and Enoch needs that Book of Remembrance to maintain his connection to Adam, his linguistic connection to Adam, his religious connection to Adam, and his personal connection to Adam. Go back through a lot of our scripture in the early writing of the Restoration and look at Book of Remembrance, and you'll see this beautiful image of scripture as a way to seal generations together. Now, the most important, I think, exegesis of the first decade or two of the Restoration was the exegesis of Isaiah 29. It's very familiar to us as modern Latter-day Saints, and it's the sealed book that the scholar is unable to interpret. This is from Joseph Smith's Bible. I made some photocopies from there, or scans now. We're so 2011. And in Isaiah, there's a somewhat uncertain of interpretation passage that has caused exegetes in many traditions to wonder just exactly what Isaiah had in mind. And there are voices that will speak out of the dust like a familiar spirit out of the ground. Now, this imagery is expanded dramatically in the Book of Mormon Witness. Now, very brief, just a few verses in Isaiah become pages in the 1830 Book of Mormon that spend a great deal of time trying to understand what Isaiah 29 might have indicated.
And 2 Nephi 27 is one part of this extended meditation by the ancient American prophets on the meaning of Isaiah 29. And I want to draw your attention to the ways that Nephi and the American prophets clarify what Isaiah had in mind. Specifically, strongly says, the Book of Mormon, this is the second line, are the words of a book. They are the words of them which have slumbered. Very self-conscious and I think very explicit identity of Scripture and the voices of them that slumber. This is not this, you know, necromantic familiar spirit, oh, I'm going to call up my little spirit with the three horns and the divided tail. The familiar spirit is the spirits of the people that are gone, the spirits of the people whose stories are told in Scripture. And I think beautifully the Book of Mormon illuminates a way to understand Isaiah 29 that is both beautiful and true. And then when you go into the first two decades of the Restoration, the early Latter-day Saints were obsessed with this. They kept talking about it. Parley Pratt's famous hymn talked about the Book of Mormon as sleeping for ages, the book itself sleeping in a tomb on the Hill Cumorah, waiting the Lord's command to speak from the dust. Parley Pratt, God bless him, sent a letter to Queen Victoria. And in that letter to Queen Victoria, he says that the Book of Mormon represents the nation whose bones are dried, and they have spoken from the dust and revealed to the world their history. So the Book of Mormon and many early Latter-day Saints, including the prophet, understood Scripture, particularly the Book of Mormon, as a communication of those who are gone. The text of the Book of Mormon, when William Phelps wrote a letter to William Smith shortly after the prophet died, trying to explain what he understood of the legacy of the prophet Joseph, he talked about the ways that the book speaks, this is the third line, speaks from the dead, and he's talking about the Book of Mormon here, whereby the living can hear from their friends who have fought the good fight of faith and passed from life unto death and from death unto life. Now with that as context, I want to talk a little bit about pure language and then turn to translation. A moment on the language of Eden. It was the language before traditional human languages, and it's the language that was used by God and angels. And there's wonderful writing in the Christian and Jewish traditions about what that might have meant. We don't have time to discuss it today, but Augustine and Thomas Aquinas are important, very important in the Christian tradition in this regard. We, as Latter-day Saints, usually call it Adamic, and by that we mean the language that Jehovah spoke with Adam in the garden. And the early Latter-day Saints and many, many others in the Jewish and Christian traditions understood this language of Eden to be complexly related to Egyptian and Hebrew. But there was a problem, and that was a tower on the plain of Shinar or Shinar. I'll let one of you Semitic scholars correct my pronunciation later. It's a somewhat difficult text to understand when you come to just the Hebrew of the text. What exactly was the problem with a very tall building? Was it just a Donald Trump utter lack of taste kind of moment, or was there a secret attempt to make the human builders the equivalent of the gods? Regardless of how we approach the Hebrew text itself, it cast a long shadow in the Jewish and Christian traditions, and specifically it was seen as a curse. With very rare exceptions, Randall Paul told me there are some Islamic traditions that suggest that maybe Babel was not a curse, but in the Jewish and Christian traditions, it was almost uniformly seen as a curse. And specifically, it was a curse that caused language to fall. And this is a selection from a letter that Joseph Smith wrote to William Phelps in 1832, and he prayed, O Lord God, deliver us in thy due time from this little narrow prison, almost as it were total darkness of paper, pen, and ink.
that image of language as failing us is so powerfully personal and also deeply religious. Think about the times that language is unable to communicate what means most to us. Think about how often we struggle to say just the right thing. Think how often we're offended by language's use, even when it wasn't intentional. These are the kinds of personal issues that the prophet and others brought to their encounter with the curse of Babel. Now, there are perils of human language in addition to our inability to communicate. And one is isolation from ancestors, right? Every high schooler in late 20th and early 21st century America knows that when they're forced to go read Shakespeare in the unabridged original, or worse yet, try to get through Chaucer's Canterbury Tales, that their English ancestors make no sense at all to them. And that's the simple version. Think about what happens when we try to return to the Hebrew Bible. We're not Hebrew anymore, and even the very best scholars have some difficulty in trying to understand what it was like to be someone in the court of David. We spend lifetimes trying to get at that. It's not immediately available to many of us. So there's a sense in which human language, in its evolution and change over time, separates us from our ancestors. It also isolates us from each other. For the early Restoration, it was a notorious source of bad theology. You think we get strident now? Go read some of these accounts of Campbellites versus Calvinists and Latter-day Saints versus Presbyterians, and you will see some incredibly powerful and angry language brought to bear on minor interpretive differences over individual words or sentences in the Bible. And the prophet Joseph also talked about ways that language could lead to the corruption of scriptural texts, and in some regards the new translation of the Bible was meant to respond to that. So some of the solutions to the fall of language are these complexly interrelated concepts of seerhood, revelation, scripture, and translation. And I recommend that you spend some time with the scriptures of the Restoration pondering what it might mean for Joseph Smith to have revealed a solution to the curse of fallen language associated with Babel. So I want to have those two images. How do our loved ones and our ancestors persist? And how does scripture play into that? What's the significance of a language freed from the limitations of human language? And within that context, come to the question of Joseph Smith's translations. I want to talk about some possible models for his translations, but remind you briefly, and enjoying the power of modern technology to evoke what is now gone, mention that Joseph Smith, as we know, translated the Book of Mormon in 1829, published in 1830. He translated John's Lost Parchment in 1829, that many feel was the first inkling of the new translation of the Bible. He translated the Bible in what was called by the early Latter-day Saints the New Translation, and in scholarly writing, I'm personally recommending that we use their terminology. We as Latter-day Saints know it as the JST, or the Joseph Smith Translation. When you abbreviate it as NT, it's confusing because the New Testament is NT. So JST is okay for our convenience, but I think in scholarship now that Scott Fallring and others have brought forth a really useful primary document of the new translation and have it now in a DVD that you can get for $20 instead of the $100 for the big book that I unfortunately bought before I knew they were bringing it out in DVD. I think we'll see it called the new translation. So if you hear the new translation with a capital N, capital T, that's what we've known as the JST. Early Latter-day Saints just called it the new translation of the Bible. We also know quite a bit about the Book of Abraham. It's been a topic of much discussion. Here I display one of the original publications of the facsimile with interpretation. So when I'm talking about Smithian translation, I mean primarily these three or four texts, depending on whether you include D and C7 in the new translation. So those are the translations that I want to try to give at least a partial account of today. Now let's talk about the models.
And think for a moment about the gift of tongues. It's something that we hear a lot about with the Palin campaign for world domination. It was brought again to our mind that there are currently denominations within Protestant Christianity primarily that practice the gift of tongues, and often it has that strange association with the 20th century Western Pentecostalism. But the gifts of tongues are something that were very important to Bible Christians, and that were very important probably for the first 10 to 20 years in the Restoration, and some of the most gifted practitioners of tongues were active until the end of the 19th century. Really beautiful, just as an aside, we have just a minute, the gift of tongues primarily was hymn singing for the early Latter-day Saints, and was really, really quite beautiful. And so in a religious meeting, one of the early Latter-day Saints would stand and sing in a language, I'll talk a little bit more about what they might have understood that language to be, a beautiful hymn, and they were very good singers. And then at the conclusion of that, somebody would interpret what had been sung. That's primarily how it operated for the early Latter-day Saints. I tell you that just because there's so much confusion sometimes, particularly with the press coverage of Palin's membership in Assemblies of God that's notorious for being a Western Pentecostal practitioner. I want to try to separate some of that controversy from what was a really beautiful thing that some early Latter-day Saints did as they were trying to understand the Restoration. So that's what Gift of Tongues has meant in religious history in America. But there are two ways to understand the Gift of Tongues. One is what's called xenoglossia, and other is glossolalia. And I would propose today, tentatively, that xenoglossia and glossolalia, specifically the differences between the two, may be very instructive as we try to understand Smithian translation. Xenoglossia comes from the Greek term foreign tongue, or strange tongue, and it is generally understood as the supernatural or miraculous ability to speak, write, or understand an identifiable foreign language. In Kirtland in the early 1830s, these were generally Native American tribal languages. When Latter-day Saints said, oh, we've received the gift of xenoglossia, they specifically generally tended to mean that they were able to communicate with native groups that were around Zion. Now, xenoglossia is often advanced as an external evidence or miraculous support of other truth claims. So the way this logic works and the way that it was used, if you look at Acts 2 for the early Christians, there's no way this could have happened if God were not with these people. So the fact that they were able to speak Galatian when they gathered at the temple at Jerusalem meant that God was with that movement. So that's how xenoglossia tends to operate. It's a brief sacred encounter and then primarily is used either to affect evangelism, to allow you to preach the gospel to someone else, and that's how it's understood in Acts 2 as well, or it's understood as an external evidence that forces the attention of observers to the possibility that God is with the group. I would submit, though, that xenoglossia only trivially acknowledges the limits of human language, right? In some respects, it's like having a supernatural babble fish. Anybody remember Douglas Adams' Hitchhiker's Guide to the Galaxy? So the babble fish is this little tiny fish that was found. You put it in your ear, and it instantly and perfectly translates every human language. Douglas Adams has this cute thing where there's a talk between a pompous theologian and God, and the pompous theologian says, this babble fish is so improbable that it could only have been created by God. But there can be no infallible proof of God's existence, or that would deny faith. Therefore, you do not exist. QED. So it's a funny little interchange. But in some respects, xenoglossia is just like that babble fish, and it says, oh, we can trivially fix that, no problem. But doesn't appreciate that there are limitations to language itself. There are things that must exist beyond any human language. And I need to just have a moment to pause to introduce a concept
that I think is relevant as we work through Xenoglossia versus Glossolalia. And that's what's called Scottish Common Sense Philosophy and Theology. And this is a very important part of the American Enlightenment. And it's a part of the American Enlightenment that, because it was so theological, was easily incorporated into the religious beliefs of early American Protestants. It was a response to the fancy pants Calvinist theology and metaphysics. It was a response to scholasticism. And it basically said that any non-mentally ill human, when confronted with the facts, will use the natural sense that God gives him or her of logic to come to the same conclusion. It also said that there was a spiritual sense that we could rely on in the same way that our other senses could be relied on. But the primary way that it was employed was a co-optation by Protestants to allow them to continue to feel that science was always on their side and was crucial to what's called evidential Christianity. So when you read the Christian discourse of the early American Protestants, they say Christianity is true because I have 35 irrefutable truths from science, and maybe the theology works out. And it was a sense in which God could be perfectly tidied up in a scientific framework that made them absolutely free of any risk of credibility. And you see the early Latter-day Saints trying to come to terms with this cultural legacy while also trying to move beyond it. So you can imagine that a Scottish common sense philosopher theologian would see the gift of tongues in exclusively xenoglossic terms. It's something that's simple. It provides an evidence, just like the people counting birds and plants in the Orient or tropics, as they would have said, are being rigorous and methodical. So would be anyone who used the gift of tongues to prove that biblical Christianity was true. And it was this attempt to get God and the problems of language and the problems of existence into a tidy little package. And the reason I give you that background is that there's another understanding of the gift of tongues, and that's glossolalia. And in Greek, the term just means tongue speaking. And glossolalia itself is a supernatural or miraculous ability to speak or sing syllables that are not an identifiable foreign language. It's often a primarily ecstatic experience, a time that someone is removed from the normal types of interactions that we have, and it's generally coupled to a revelation or a final translation through the gift of interpretation of tongues. And I propose today that glossolalia itself fundamentally and centrally acknowledges the limitations of language. It's a time that God draws us, or draws the believer, into a communion with God that is above and beyond language. I'm not personally advocating that we begin this practice, though I have respect for it, but what I am suggesting is that it may provide some useful insight into ways we could approach questions of translation. So now let's ponder what the implications might be for us as Latter-day Saints attempting to give an account of our faith. Xenoglossic model would be precisely the model that we see in some devotional art. With Joseph Smith, you notice in this picture, he's got his hand up against his forehead as if drawing attention to the intellectual energy, the scholarly energy that's being poured into his encounter with the plates. In a similar vein, one possible explanation for the Book of Abraham that was translated from a papyrus now lost would also be a part of the Xenoglossic translation model. And it's difficult to account for the new translation on Xenoglossia, I think, at all. Now, I want to be clear when I describe Xenoglossic and Glossolalic. I'm not doing it to say that the Xenoglossic model is not accurate or couldn't be accurate. I'm trying to make space for other possible models to coexist with it, and it may be that there are times when God uses something like a Xenoglossic model and times when he uses something like a Glossolalic model. But I want to be clear what I intend by those models, and these, I think, are the best descriptions of those models. One of the problems with the Xenoglossic translation model that I think we need to work better at is working through these Kirtland Egyptian papers that I won't talk too much about here, except to say that the alphabet and grammar of the Egyptian language
when you apply the Scottish common sense philosophy xenoglossic model, you end up with little informative notes. I like Michael Marquardt quite a bit, actually. I think this was not his finest moment, this snide little comment that, you know, these documents, they're not Egyptian. Gosh darn it. I would propose, though, that on a glossolalic model, one that recognizes that language may be less and more than we expect it to be, that we could understand something like the Kirtland Egyptian papers not as a grammar of hieroglyphs, again on this xenoglossic model, but being themselves a hieroglyphic grammar, more on a glossolalic model, that that it is possible for God to reveal vast and eternal truths through us as we puzzle through the meanings of language and the limitations of language that we may be confronted with when we encounter something like a collection of funerary papyri. So glossolalic translation model would be one that would be quite comfortable with what we know about a lot of the Book of Mormon translation, which was that Joseph Smith was using interpreter or seer stones, using them in a more seeric model, and was not necessarily running his fingers over the text of the Book of Mormon. On a glossolalic translation model, we wouldn't need to search for a missing papyrus. I think an advantage of glossolalic translation is that it may give an account for the new translation that would integrate it very closely into other translation efforts by Joseph Smith. And I think it also allows us to begin to think through the great vision of 1832 as itself being a part of that. You'll remember that Sidney Rigdon and Joseph Smith were praying over the claim that there are many mansions in God's kingdom. And this beautiful revelation that's now our DNC 76, but the early Latter-day Saints called it capital the, capital vision, it may be that that itself represents some insight into our understanding of Joseph Smith's translation. Now, I'm primarily, again, a medical researcher, and I think in terms of hypotheses. As I developed this account of xenoglossic versus glossolalic translation, it occurred to me to wonder whether there are other data distinct from those I used to generate the account that might be explained by the account itself. And I think that this actually does speak to the question of whether the translations would be revised at any point. In xenoglossic translation, the English text itself is the miracle. In glossolalic translation, the miracle is the encounter between the prophet or the believer and God, and any attempt to give an account to it will necessarily be tentative and subject to revision. And it strikes me that the fact that Joseph Smith did feel very comfortable revising translations after they had been completed reflected his open understanding that human language itself was broken and that we were groping toward God in language, rather than this notion that the xenoglossic translation was itself a perfect miracle that could not be denied or indeed revised or edited. By way of wrap-up, I want to give you what I think are the take-home messages of this talk, specifically that seerhood represented a recovery of the voices of those who have gone in a very sacred and powerful way. Pure language is both primordial, primitivist, calling us back to the Garden of Eden, and relational. It's about the relationships that are created through it, and that translation can be conceptually rich and very useful to us as Latter-day Saint believers and scholars. By way of supplementary reading, again, I love Schmidt's Hearing Things, Harvard 2002. John Durham Peters, who's a Latter-day Saint and one of the preeminent communication scholars in Iowa, wrote a book called Speaking into the Air, Chicago, 1999, which I think is wonderful. I wrote my interpretation of the Kirtland Egyptian papers in a paper in Church History back in 2009, and an LDS English professor at Hopkins and I have started in the last 6 months putting together a book that we hope will explore many of these concepts in a largely scholarly way, but we're hoping to have some devotional nuggets for our co-believers. And I feel like a young parent, and I'm sort of pathetic, and I confess it, but my first book is finally coming out. It's been years and years.
It's coming out this January. And In Heaven as It Is on Earth is my attempt to understand how Joseph Smith and the early Latter-day Saints came to terms with this question of death and the dead and our connections to them. So thank you. I'm grateful for the chance to speak with you, and I'm open for questions. The question is specifically relating to the mechanics of Book of Mormon translation, and the question is whether when Joseph Smith used the interpreter stones or seer stones, whether he saw in English specific words for him to communicate to the scribe as something revealed directly from God or Moroni independent of Joseph Smith, or whether there was also Joseph Smith coming to terms with the underlying text. So that was the question. What we know from Joseph Smith is that he's never on record as saying much about the specific mechanics. He says that God made it possible for me. Royal Skousen has made the argument, in fact, that Joseph Smith did primarily read the English words. It primarily relates to evidence on place names and proper nouns, where he spelled them to his scribes. There's also evidence that Skousen has published that the Book of Mormon was dictated in small blocks, which would be potentially compatible with that mode of thinking. I find the evidence to suggest that at the end of that encounter, the encounter with the text through the seer stones, Joseph Smith spelled proper nouns and communicated in English words in blocks, but I'm not persuaded that that forces that specific, almost stenographic model of translation. And one can imagine that in the battle taking place inside the prophet's soul with the limitations of language, that as he encountered those Egyptian texts through the modality of the interpreter stones, that it's possible that as part of that encounter, Joseph Smith offered to God his understanding, and it was validated by God through a vision of it in English. I think we've become accustomed to that notion, and it's possible that it's true. I'm not arguing. I just don't think we have enough evidence to say definitively. The one problem that forces us into, that sort of stenographic model of Book of Mormon translation, is what do you do with the revisions? And I think that understanding Joseph Smith's agency as a prophet in battling with that allows us to not have to deal with that question in the way it's been dealt with. So what's my personal view as a believing Latter-day Saint? I think on the basis of the evidence that I've seen, my personal view is rather more that glossolalic than the stenographic. Would I lose my faith if it were very clearly demonstrated at some point that the more stenographic model was valid? The answer is no. I think I've got flexibility for accommodating that. So the next question is, could you comment about the limitations of a perfect translation because our language simply cannot relay what needs to be communicated and how it can be overcome? But I do frequent battle with this question because as an intensive care unit physician, A, I have to work like crazy to make the life support systems work, but B, I have to very suddenly have conversations that people will remember for the rest of their lives about something that matters to them gravely. And language fails us. And there, I pray and I try so hard to communicate that, but I recognize that language will fail us. And one of the things I've observed as an intensive care unit physician is that it's more than just the words, but it's also about all of the non-linguistic components of the encounter. When I was living in Russia with my wife, I gave a speech because I learned the word for habitat in Russian, areal, that I thought was so cool. And I thought of the scriptures is the habitat of the righteous. But the scriptures were the place where we dwelt
to be in communion with God and to be near to God. So I think a way to overcome this question of perfect translation is to recognize first that language

glossolalia. I think very much that Joseph Smith was invoking a Thomistic, that means deriving from Thomas Aquinas, a Thomistic view, which is also sort of an Augustinian view, that knowledge can be communicated without the medium of language directly to our consciousness or our souls. So I think whoever wrote that with an elegant capital G on glossolalia is dead on and very perceptive. A literal reading of the story of Babel tells me that only one language was spoken on the earth prior to about 2200 BC. How could that be possible? I don't know. At death, do we speak our current language in the spirit world? If you go off the early restoration, it seems quite clear, in fact, extremely clear, that we will speak that language before language, or the language beyond language. And I suspect that we will remember English or Russian or Urdu as irrelevant to our future lives as Birkenstock sandals. A fond memory of Earth that we don't really need. Why do women and men hear the same word to have different meaning? Well, that's one of the problems of... I just read but didn't process. Women are from some planet and men are from another planet. Is that the correct answer? It's not just... I'm curious why we would need to instantly evoke gender differences. It's manifestly obvious that everybody understands words quite differently, and not just our cultural gender or our biological sex, but our training and our history and the books that we like and our parents and whether we've ever been on vacation to a mountainous place or whether we were raised in the desert. All of those things affect our ability to interact with language, and that's one of the reasons that I think prophethood and seerhood and God's revelations are necessary. You think about that project of creating Zion, a unified society. You can't do it with language. You got to have something more than that. So I think that our understandings of words are a part of our personalities, and those are personalities that are important to God just as we're important to him, and they move us toward something much greater. How would I distinguish linguistically pure divine language from human language? Can we or God think or reason without language for the pure human? So this is actually a very perceptive question. The handwriting was a little harder for me. The question is whether divine language can be distinguishable from human language. Is it just another language that they happen to speak in the Garden of Eden, or is it fundamentally different? And the other question is whether we are able to think non-verbally. I'm going to paraphrase it that way. I think probably that Joseph Smith and the others believed that there were elements in which the Adamic language had some overlap with human language, but that it was purified, perhaps contextually. I will tell you that in the Christian tradition, most of the time, they invoke that pure knowledge transfer that the other questioner asked about. I suspect that the notion that you could hear Adamic is probably related to the fact that we're enmeshed in language. Now, the question of whether we can think or reason without language is a great one. Lots of philosophers have written about it. I think it is somewhat driven by a cultural predominance of verbal reasoning over nonverbal reasoning. But any of you that know artists well, or extremely compassionate people sometimes too, will know that there's plenty of thinking that happens without language or that's non-verbally. And I think personally, music is a mode of communication and thought. We're used to saying, oh look, if it's not a syllogism and a little QED at the end, it wasn't a real thought. But I think thoughts can be about the

grandeur of eternity and our interconnection, and those can come from music. And there's a lot of writing in Augustine and others about ways that music could bypass the limitations of language. How would Joseph's seership relate to ecstatic prophecy in general and shamanism specifically? That's another great question. It's a taxonomic question for scholars. How do you think through the different ways that different cultures may have expressed communications between God and humans? I think one mode that could be fruitful would be to see shamanism or other ecstatic quests as being echoes or shadows of an underlying truth. The historically more relevant comparison is, of course, spiritualism, seance spiritualism, that comes in the second half of the 19th century, which I think is itself a copy of sorts of a divine fundamental, and I think is part of the way that all of us as humans grope toward God and grope toward connection with each other that can be durable. What is the earliest written language that we know of? I think that's probably a question for other scholars. There are cuneiform tablets. One of you guys is going to correct me on this. There are cuneiform tablets that are, what, 5,000 BCE written language in China. I don't know when it's first extant. So I'm happy to be corrected here. My vague memory from college is that there are some Mesopotamian cuneiform tablets from about 3 to 5,000 BC, but I'm not sure, to be honest with you. Tell more about early speaking in tongues. Was it ecstatic or just beautiful? The answer is this last question. Okay, both. Depended on the person. 1831, there was more loss of control. After 1831, when Joseph Smith put down order, there was more just beauty. Could you look at the visual representation Joseph seems to have seen as confirmation of a sufficient representation of what was written on the plates? That's not necessarily the only way to translate it, but a sufficient way. Yeah? No, I think the distinction between only and sufficient is a recognition of the limits of human language. This one's long and I have trouble reading it. I apologize. This one is easy to read. Did Moroni, Moses, John the Baptist speak English to Joseph Smith? How did they learn it, or did they speak Adamic and Joseph Smith understood it as English? My answer will be I don't know. My best guess is probably that they spoke English with him, and my other best guess is that mastery of human languages is something that would come rather naturally to angelic or resurrected beings. But that's mere and pure speculation. Thank you.

0: Okay, welcome to our brown bag discussion. Again, feel free to keep eating. I do want to introduce my fellow panelists here. We have Brian Hales, who's written extensively on polygamy and other things and fundamentalism and other areas. Mike Ash, who's written some awesome books out there that are like Shaken Faith Syndrome, and he's got a new one out there that if you haven't read, you really should. It's on Revelation. It's very good. Sarah Allen has been a contributor with FAIR with our discussion on the CES letter, and is on, you're on part 67, is it, or 66, 67?
1: I finished all of it back in May.
0: Oh, okay, so it's just going up.
1: Weeks behind,
0: yeah. Okay, yeah. That's good. And then, and he's also an active Reddit participant. And then we have Cassandra Hedalius, who's on our FAIR board and is also, has written on, Mormon, fundamentalism, but not the way we think of.
2: So,
0: you write a lot. She writes a lot. Yeah, she's written quite a few things. So we thought we'd just have a discussion here. And so we're going to ignore the audience and we're just going to talk among ourselves. And you guys can do whatever you want to do, but we're going to have fun. I thought what we'd do is just talk about questions that we get hit with a lot. And the first one I see over and over and over and over and over again is, did Joseph Smith send men away on missions so that he could marry their wives? Brian!
3: Gee, I've never heard that question before. Actually, it may...

0: such a great soundbite that it keeps it's continuously regurgitated throughout the internet, and it originated with John C. Bennett in November of 1842. He published this as an accusation against Joseph Smith. And let me just make a plug for something that I have discovered as I've reviewed a lot of primary documents on the topic of plural marriage and more recently on the origin of the Book of Mormon. But I believe that when we are troubled by any topic in church history or in the teachings, that if we can approach the primary documents with transparency, I'm making a plea for transparency. Don't learn about the church through secondary sources that may be skewing the data. But if we get into transparency, we will, I think, find a very wide berth, a very wide space for belief, a very wide space for faith to continue. And so I make that plea, and it applies to this question very easily, because if we study the 13 women who had legal husbands who were sealed to Joseph Smith, we discover that 9 of those men were not on missions. 3 of the men we don't, or 3 of the marriages we don't have a date for, so there's no way to know. Only one of the men was on a mission. It was Orson Hyde. He was an apostle. He was over dedicating Palestine. He'd been gone for over a year. I'm guessing that that's who John C. Bennett was thinking about when he made the accusation, but he made it plural, and there's no evidence to support anybody but Orson. But Orson came back, sustained Joseph. It's interesting, though, that Miranda Nancy Johnson Hyde, who is the woman in question, we actually have 2 sealing dates for her, one while her husband was on a mission and one while he wasn't, and that one is actually in an affidavit she signed, which would usually be more authoritative. So this is a false accusation from John Bennett. I wish it would die out, but it's so easily repeated and so easily believed by people who don't seek transparency in the documentation that I'm afraid it probably will continue with us. But please don't be fooled.
1: Any other thoughts on that? Or how about the whole general thing with polygamy or teen brides, or, you know, I know this is the hard ones right at the very beginning, but that's what we get, right? So how do we deal with things like that when we're talking to people? What should we say when those things come up?
2: They actually just posted one on our subreddit yesterday while we were in conference asking how to explain polygamy to 14-year-old girls considering Helen Mark Kimball. Yeah. The one thing that I normally point people to is Craig Foster's paper from The Interpreter from a while back, the Assessing Criticisms of Early Age Latter-day Saint Marriages, something like that. Sorry if I butchered the title. but where he goes through and he talks about how, you know, back on the frontier, that was actually fairly common to marry, for adult men to marry younger girls. And I know Brian has a lot of research on that as well, about whether or not there was that marriage was consummated and things like that. So there are a lot of different ways you can touch on that to get that across, try and explain a little bit better what was actually going on.
1: Okay. Any other thoughts? Yeah.
3: And so when I think about that, I think that for a lot of women today, it is hard to wrap your head around that. When I was 14, I was in middle school. I was playing volleyball and riding my bike. It's just so wildly different from how anyone would have thought about it in the past. And I mean, I'm 38 years old. I'm having kids. I have a graduate degree. I am worlds away different from the lifestyle of a woman on the American frontier in the early 1800s. But I like to read old books. I like to try and get into the worldview of someone from several hundred years ago. And I mean, to be a woman a couple hundred years ago, it was, you know, like 60, 70, 80 hours a week of housework to run a household, to pluck the chicken, to darn the socks, to wash the clothes and all of that. It was a lot of hard work. It was watching children was, well, bearing children was super dangerous. And just there wasn't nearly as much of the mindset of I can grow up and self-actualize into a woman with this full-fledged personality and my individualism. It was more of, well, how can I find a comfortable home, hopefully with a nice husband? I would like to have some children, and, you know, hopefully there's enough money to buy a sheep to shear the wool to spin the yarn to darn the socks. And when you think about it that way, to me, the book, Pride and Prejudice, when Charlotte Lucas, she's a spinster. She hasn't been able to get married, and she, in the movie with Keira Knightley, has her saying that, you know, Lizzie, I have to marry this doofus guy because I need a home. I need protection. I need security. I'm scared. I'm a burden to my parents. They can't afford to feed me and keep me and clothe me anymore. And that stinks. I'm really glad I never had to make that kind of a calculation. But it doesn't help to pretend that that never was the calculation for anyone who ever lived. And so reading through, again, going to primary documents, not just third, fourth, 20th hand how they reported on Reddit, these women saw things differently. They saw these opportunities differently. They were largely happy. A lot of the polygamous women among my own ancestors, they had it rough, but this was your life, and you made the most of it, and you found meaning in it.
1: So a more general question, if someone comes up to you and they're struggling with their faith because of something they've read on Reddit or wherever, what do you say? How do you approach them? Mike, you're the first one on this. So how would you approach that?
4: I think the most important thing that I always try to point out is that there are answers to these challenging questions. And just because that person is not familiar with the answers doesn't mean that there aren't answers. It's not a slam dunk automatically against the church. And that there are scholars, there are faithful members that have researched this, that have known about these things for a long time and have, you know, come to a different interpretation than what critics would present the data as. And that's, I think, unfortunately, one of the things I see frequently is that many critics sometimes like to project that they are the objective ones, that we're just letting the facts speak for themselves. And it's just not true. You know, there's a spin always on it, and there's different ways to understand this. And I have found, you know, through my years that there's every challenging issue that's out there, there's a way to understand that in the context of faith, of believing that Joseph Smith was a prophet, that the Book of Mormon is true, that God exists, and that I have never found the silver bullet that would destroy the testimony. There's always a way to understand this logically, and so that's the, you know, most important thing I think that people need to understand, and then provide some resources. And of course, that's what's wonderful about FAIR is we have this you know, great category of resources.
1: But isn't it true that the main job of the church history department, there I'm shouting them out now, and the church library is to keep this information from the members? Isn't it all hidden?
4: So I might address that real quick. If my thoughts are on it, the challenging questions have been known for a long time by people that have studied it. When the church puts together the curriculum for lessons, it's to bring people to Christ. That's what it's all about. And there's a lot of fun things we could talk about, or interesting things from history, or you know, even ancient history about how the Old Testament people lived or New Testament people lived and so forth. But those are kind of ancillary to what's important is bringing people to Christ. And so we don't have these things many times brought up in the lessons. And of course, if you're, you know, go back 100 years, even 200 years, if you're learning to come into Christ, you may not know about some of these things yourself. Even if you become a church leader, you may be, you know, I hate to use the word ignorant, but that's kind of what happens, is we don't necessarily know about some of the things. And so all of a sudden that becomes hidden just because somebody, you know, is unaware of it as they've gone through, you know, different callings, but that doesn't mean that it hasn't been out there and available to anybody that's wanted to know.
3: And I was just thinking about, we heard from Jed Woodworth this morning about the Saints volumes, and I think one thing that everybody loves about them is that they are so open, so real, that people doubted, people made bad choices, and they still came through it. And as I'm pretty sure it's Terrell Givens, in one of his books, he put it that, yeah, there's going to be enough facts and evidence and indications that you can put all that together into a conclusion that you don't believe in the church and it's not true. There are also plenty of facts and evidence and conclusions that you can put it together into the conclusion that it is true. And that's one of the tests of mortality, to exercise our curiosity and our intellect and go find information. And then it comes down to, what do you value? What are you pursuing? What do you choose to believe?
0: Let me just respond on the topic of polygamy, because I've heard from a lot of people who said the church lied to me about Joseph Smith and polygamy. And this, of course, when the Gospel Topic essay came out in 2014, a lot of people were not aware. And I've done some research on that to try to figure out what happened. And I think that the chronology goes like this. 1904, President Joseph F. Smith stops authorizing any plural marriages. By the 1920s and 30s, there are still people, they're all excommunicated or outside of the church, but they want to practice polygamy. They're fundamentalist polygamists. And they start to unite together in the 20s. And by the 1930s and 40s, there's thousands of these people, and they're getting a lot of media attention. And it's really annoying to President Heber J. Grant at the time. And so he sets up a policy that is, we are a monogamous church. We are not them. We're not going to talk about polygamy. And on the history side, the historians are not going to be pursuing polygamy because we're a monogamous church now. And this goes on and on for decades. And then about the year 2000 or so, the internet shows up, and not everything on the internet is false. And so the church has to play a little bit of catch up, which means that we start to acknowledge that we did polygamy, but the policy had been in place for many decades. And if you know how the church works, the church leaders don't change policies really fast or very easily, but the church did change it very quickly, and that's why we have the Gospel Topic essay, which now allows us to talk freely about that topic. And it wasn't like they were trying to hide it. It wasn't like general authorities were given a portfolio that says, here's all the stuff we don't talk about, okay, you know, all the secret information. That isn't it. In fact, Scott and I were in a meeting with some of the brethren, with the Big B, and one of them made the comment that, hey, you know, we're learning about these details of these controversies with everybody else, because they're involved with administration and with priesthood ordinances and things. That's where their focus is. And so the idea that the church lied to somebody is simply just not true. There have been policies that maybe could have been reversed a little earlier, but we're all moving together to be transparent today. It's just wonderful that the church is being totally transparent with their documentation, the things that are uploaded and digitized. It's amazing that they're not trying to hide, I think, anything, that even if it makes somebody look kind of bad, they still want the truth out there, and it's a blessing to us.
2: I think one of the big problems today also is people just read, like, the headlines, and they don't read the actual articles. They'll maybe look at a couple of bullet points, and then they'll just move on. So with the way that headlines are so twisted these days as well, it is really important that you have to do the work. You have to read the articles. You have to look at the footnotes. You have to go back to the primary documents as often as possible. You have to try and figure out what was really going on. Like President Nelson said recently, you know, the Lord loves effort on his behalf. And that is part of what this entails. You have to put in that effort. But if you do, then you're going to find all the information that you need, and you're going to be able to process it in a way that makes sense to you. You're going to be able to go through it, and you're going to be able to find what you need and get the answers, because they are out there. Like Mike was saying, they've just been out there for ages and ages and ages, and they're everywhere. You just have to know where to look for them, and you have to sit down and actually put in the work. And I know a lot of people don't like studying history, or they don't like studying the gospel. You know, they think it's boring, but you have to put in that effort to do it.
1: So I'll tell you what response I've gotten to that, and I agree with 100% with you, but they say, you're gaslighting me and you're blaming the victim, because I'm a victim here. And I've been told that to my face. You're victim blaming.
2: So my response to that is, you might not necessarily should have known it, but you could have known it. Because I found all that stuff just reading library books before the internet was even really a thing. It was all out there. So if I could find it, so can you.
1: I know I'm one, you know, starting with FAIR early on, just from the very beginning of my career, is I would always read the footnotes. So when because I ran into a lot of new stuff I hadn't seen before over the years, and I'd look at it and say, well, let me read the footnotes. And so I'd read the full article or the full whatever it is that came out from Gerald and Sandra Tanner or whatever. And it was, when you look at the full articles, 80 to 85% of the time it answered the question. Which made me wonder then, when I was watching someone's podcast, I won't mention whose, but I happened to just catch it, and he was really promoting Gerald and Sandra Tanner's books. And I was thinking, gosh, why, you know, all you have to do is look at their sources where they get their information from, and you see how wildly misquoted or the original sources are. Okay, I'm going to ask a really philosophical question here. I know Tarek's not up here, but it's philosophy. Why do you think that, or first of all, do you think those on the various podcasts and YouTube videos and things, do you think they honestly believe these things, or do you think someone who's, they know that there's alternate answers for it? And if they do think, know there's alternate answers, why do you think they promote it? Or, I know you don't know the answer, but just your speculation on this.
4: I'll throw in my speculation. I have a tendency to try to think the best of people, and so I try to give people the benefit of the doubt. Every one of us, listening, sitting here, whatever, we all do things that offend people. We all do things wrong. We exaggerate. We withhold information, and it's just part of human nature. So I try to be a little bit easy and think, okay, you know, this person, that's maybe part of the personality. I have seen, having said that, there are a number of instances where I know, having discussed with that person these issues, that they know for a fact that what they're saying now doesn't really hold water, that there's some powerful arguments to refute it, and they frame it in a way that they I can't see how they don't know that, especially since they've seen the answers before. So there are instances of that, and that's very unfortunate. And again, you know, I don't want to, you know, be too much of a judge on that person, because they don't know what's going on in their head, why they made that kind of decision, because like I said, we all make bad decisions. So I think overall, most critics probably, you know, they don't accept the church for their personal reasons, and they can still be good people, and they just, then that's fine. But I have seen some instances where it's, I think, blatant, because I've already discussed this with them, and they know that there's answers when they claim that there isn't.
3: Do you remember that old classic, They Lie in Wait to Deceive, about Professor D.J. Nelson, the Egyptologist? There are cases, and this is an older book. You can probably find PDFs of it online.
4: Some on the auction table.
3: Yeah, there's someone, yes. go bid on it over at the auction table. And this was decades ago. This guy, D.J. Nelson, I'm a professor of Egyptology, and the Book of Mormon or the Book of Abraham is false. And this book went into his background, found out, no, he's more like a promoter of mystical crystal science at a community college. There was nothing.
1: Hey there,
3: there,
1: I teach at the community college now. No, I just said teasing.
3: So there have been cases of critics who were proven to be total bunk and inflating their credentials, and there was a lot of that in the kind of old style evangelical anti-Mormon movement. And there are good reasons to think that some of today's prominent critics protest a bit too much when they say this is all intellectual, this is all about the facts, this is all about a totally rational reading of history and the facts and all of that. When in fact there's a lot more going on. And I pulled this up, I screenshotted it earlier. because I figured it would be relevant. A few months ago, President and Sister Nelson did the fireside, the devotional for young adults, and said, "Now please hear me when I say, do not be led astray by those whose doubts may be fueled by things you cannot see in their lives." And I think that that could be applicable both to critics who actually have other motives than pure, unadulterated rationality. None of us have that going for us all the time. And also that maybe, you know, maybe their feelings against the church are informed by difficult things that happen to them, or some mental difficulties, or just family dynamics, just things that we don't know, and the quiet heart is hidden sorrows that the eye can't see. And I guess where that gets you when you're trying to process accusations or helps a loved one whose testimony is faltering, is that emotion definitely plays a role. Someone who is in the phase, someone I love right now is in the phase that, you know, just look at the history, look at the facts, look at this Reddit thread, and it tells you there plain as day, you can't deny that this shows the church is a fraud and Joseph Smith was a charlatan. But what is underlying it is the search for a nice narrative that fits a hole in that they're trying to fill, if that makes sense. A story to be able to latch onto that fills a need for them. So we can be sensitive to that. They might not be open to having their story challenged right now, but maybe try to find other ways to help them meet that need and fill that hole. Be loving, be open, and eventually, hopefully, there will be a way to be like, so here's a little more context. Here's a reason why your narrative is actually pretty not true.
1: Well, I almost wonder sometimes if they do the same things they accuse us of doing, rightfully accuse us of doing, where we've already made up our minds about it, so we then selectively accept the evidences that support our position and then reject the evidences that don't support our position. And we do that. I mean, I admit we do that.
3: Oh, sure.
1: Everybody does. But go ahead. Yes.
0: A few months ago, or maybe over a year ago, Larry Foster, he's a professor, non-Latter-day Saint, who writes on polygamy and has done some really good research, but he wrote an article where he referred to some books that I'd written and my conclusions, and he said basically that professional historians agree with him, amateur historians agree with Brian Hales. And I thought to myself, you know, that really isn't it. There's lots of professional historians who do concur with most of my conclusions, but the thing that I have found in interpreting the data on plural marriage, and an excellent example is plurality of husbands. How many of you are wondering why Joseph was sealed to other men's wives? Legally married women were sealed to Joseph Smith. There's been a big controversy. And it was the one thing that drew me into studying this back in 2007, this question. And what I've discovered is there's no unambiguous evidence to support that Joseph Smith actually was a husband at the same time these women had legal husbands. No unambiguous evidence. No matter how many videos Dan Vogel makes, no matter how many articles are written, there's no unambiguous evidence. But what we find is that interpreting this ambiguous evidence is that if you already believe Joseph was a fraud, you will interpret it one way. If you believe he was a prophet, you will interpret it another way. In other words, the most important element, I think, at least with this data, in interpreting it is what your beliefs are, your a priori beliefs are as you're going into it.
3: Your worldview drives your analysis.
0: Yeah. Sorry. That's what you were saying, though, right? And so it's very prominent to me that and on the topic of, we call it polyandry, but it's such a confusing word. The plurality of husbands never happened. It was, it would have been an explosive doctrine. And had Joseph even taught it, let alone practiced it, somebody would have complained, and nobody did. It's the elephant in the room of these people who say Joseph practiced it. But it's very evident as we look at the topic and the evidences that the critics will cite. And it took me a few years. Sorry, I'm being verbose here. But when I started to research that topic, I realized that every author that had published on Joseph Smith and plural marriage up to my book's coming out 10 years ago had described Joseph Smith practicing polyandry. Yeah, he wanted to be a second husband to these women, and yeah, everybody went along with it, was the way they told the story. It took me a while to realize that every one of these authors either stated or portrayed Joseph as a fraud and an adulterer. And so the conclusion for me was, well, if you already believe Joseph is a fraud and an adulterer, the idea that he would just add polyandry, or a plurality of husbands, to his already teaching of plurality of wives, so he could expand his sexual opportunities, that would just didn't take a lot of convincing, because there was no unambiguous evidence. And once that I realized that, it's like, okay, let's go back to what the evidence is saying. And as I've mentioned, he didn't do it. He wouldn't have done it. It would have been adultery. And these people that are just too easily convinced because they already believe that's something that he would do because he was a fraud and an adulterer.
1: You know, I think one other thing that drives our modern critics are clicks, because it's a revenue stream. You actually get paid per view. And so the more outlandish you can be, the expression for it, please forgive this term, is outrage porn. You want to get people outraged about something so that way they watch it, they share it with their friends. It's a great missionary tool. Maybe we ought to, you know, try and do that.
3: Mormons are exotic and weird enough that they keep making TV shows about us because it sells.
1: Yeah, we're suddenly very popular on television. I liked there was a comic that said, why aren't there more television shows that include Mormons? Oh, wait, stop. So it's interesting. Let's pivot slightly to one that Cassandra just mentioned in passing, Book of Abraham. Isn't the Book of Abraham really the nail in the coffin against the church about Joseph Smith being a prophet? No.
2: No, I love the Book of Abraham. I think it's fantastic. And there's a ton of different areas you can study on it, and there's a ton of different questions, but I have not found anything in years and years of study on it that in any way is distracting or weakening my testimony at all.
1: But according to the CES letter, there were 12 Egyptologists that that said it was false. Of course, that was in 1920-something or something.
2: Yeah. Well, you know, when he was going through it in the CES letter and citing those Egyptologists, I think the youngest one was born around the time of the Civil War. So he goes on and on and on about what modern Egyptologists say and then doesn't quote any of them.
4: Yeah, also, I have to point out that, you know, again, scholars, LDS scholars, I think there's basically two different approaches on the Book of Abraham for believing scholars, and Dr. John Gee has done some wonderful work on it, and Carrie Milstein and others pointed out there's, you know, there's a lot of things that actually mesh very well with what we find from Joseph Smith, from not only the narrative, the Abrahamic narrative, but even sometimes with some of the iconography that's from the facsimiles. And so there's things that pretty hard to overlook that, you know, Joseph Smith guessed right on it. The other one, and it's interesting that on the Gospel Topics page, the LDS .org, it mentions, you know, this one and the other one, you know, what many people call the pure revelation theory. And, you know, we know that Joseph Smith, I think most people know that they're here, that Joseph Smith didn't look at the characters of the plates to translate the Book of Mormon, that he used, you know, Urim and Thummim, seer stone, to get the translation. And, of course, he received the Book of Moses and the Parchment of John and all these other things through revelation. And so it's very possible that the Abrahamic papyri also served somehow as a catalyst or in some way to get revelation of actual, you know, text that might have existed previously or teachings or something along those lines. And so there's some really good arguments for both of these. And again, that they're logical, they're scholarly, and they fit within a paradigm that still accepts, you know, belief. And it, as Cassandra and Brian already pointed out, that many times, you know, it's the worldview that drives us. It's the tail that wags the dog. And so there's, you know, if depending on what you choose to believe, you're going to find ways to get these things to fit either with belief or unbelief. And so really, you know, belief comes down to choice ultimately, and it's where our heart is. And so if we want to, you know, follow the spiritual path, we can find that there are very logical, rational, scholarly answers for all of these challenges.
0: Let me just add, as I've studied the origin of the Book of Mormon, Joseph Smith generated over 400,000 words that he considered to be revelation, 270,000 were the Book of Mormon, and the Book of Abraham is about 5,200 words, so it's less than 1.5% of all of the revelatory words Joseph Smith generated. And the question, of course, is what's the relationship between this, I call it a revelation, and the papyri that he had? And I'm not going to explore that. The only way Joseph would have known of a relationship is if God had told him, because he didn't know the hieroglyphics. He didn't know what they meant. But the point I would make is that here we have less than 1.5% of all of his revelations, and people want to just reduce the question of Joseph as a prophet to this one little sliver of what he did as a prophet. And really, this reductionist mentality is inadequate if the explanation doesn't expand to tell us how did he generate the Book of Mormon or all of these other things that he did that are just as much a revelation as the Book of Abraham.
1: So I'm going to ask a very hard question here. We only have 5 minutes left, so you know, in the last 5 minutes. Let's say your spouse, your child, grandchild, best friend, somebody came to you and said, I've been seeing things on the internet, and I just don't think the church is true anymore. What would you say? How would you respond? Or what would you do?
4: Well, I mean, number one, I mean, with the greatest laws are, you know, to love our fellow man of God, you know, so we never give up, never surrender. I'd use from Galaxy Quest there, but, I have people in my family that have no longer believe in the church, and I don't love them any less. And everybody has to find their own happiness, make their own peace. And I don't know what's going on in somebody else's head. You know, why is it that I see logical arguments, you know, for belief, whereas they see logical arguments against belief? I can't get in their heads. I can't get in their hearts. And so I have to accept that that's the path that they're deciding makes them happiest, and I hope that they find the greatest happiness in that. You know, I wouldn't surrender my beliefs by, saying, yeah, that's, you know, I think you've made the best choice. You know, I think that the best choice is that, like I said, I see the arguments, and I would try to, you know, provide options if they wanted to read those or watch those or find some sort of support. But it doesn't change, I don't think, everything that we're involved in with the gospel and the premortal existence and the hereafter is about unity, and it's about becoming one with each other. And I think that's, you know, that's part of the mortal testing ground, and we're going to have these challenges, but definitely never give up that love and support for anybody.
2: I was going to say something similar. I think that, just showing each other love and respect, and if they do have questions that they want answered, do your best to help out. But otherwise, you know, just keep loving them, keep praying for them, and just let them know that, you know, that doesn't change anything.
3: This is an answer to a slightly different question, but my point of view right now is very colored by being the mother of small children. And Mike's the one who wrote this article years ago about inoculation. And there is a lot of value in being the first one to bring up the challenging questions when you're teaching kids, when you're a teacher at church or with youth. And you don't have to be afraid of it. I'm just do your homework and present it in a truthful but faithful context, and that can really go a long way to head off later problems.
1: My thought always is that life is eternal, and we too often mistakenly go back to life as just what we see here. And so what choices people make now, we may feel are unfortunate, but there's a lot of time for repentance. So on our part and on theirs. So I think that, for me, it makes it easier to accept whatever decisions they make now by thinking, you know, that's going to be their decision for now, but things may change at some point. Hey, I want to thank all of you for your time. Any last-minute words, or are you good? So, one more thing.
3: It's from President Nelson again, that devotional. If family and friends should step away from the church, continue to love them. It is not for you to judge another's choice any more than you deserve to be criticized for staying faithful. So don't let it become a point of acrimony. Don't sit there and take it if they make accusations that you're a terrible person for continuing to believe in this terrible church. But also just, I love you. You are a grown-up and a rational being who can make this choice for yourself. Let's find a way forward to still be loving and have a good relationship.
1: Thank you very much. Thank you, everybody.
4: Thank you.
5: I'm Julianne DeLynn Hatton, and you're listening to Faith and Reason on the Mormon Faircast. This series will discuss the prophet Joseph Smith and the authenticity of the gospel he restored. I'll be speaking with Michael R. Ash, author of the book of Faith and Reason, 80 Evidences Supporting the Prophet Joseph Smith. Welcome, Michael Ash.
6: Hi, Julianne.
5: We're talking about cement this week.
6: Yeah, that's a hard topic.
5: What happened in the Book of Mormon in 49 AD when the dissenters left Zarahemla and moved northward?
6: We read about this in Helaman. And they moved northward and began to build their homes out of cement. Now, this is a fascinating topic on a couple levels, part of which because the critics said, cement, I mean, that's silly, that this wouldn't have existed in Book of Mormon times. Mm-hmm. So that's the first area that I find very fascinating. And, of course, we now know that Joseph Smith is vindicated once again, that there were structures, homes built out of cement.
5: Where is there evidence that there was cement?
6: Just north of present-day Mexico, there's a temple complex of Teotihuacan. In this particular area, we find houses that were made of cement at the right time. In fact, right not only in Book of Mormon lands, but in Book of Mormon times. And in order to make the cement, and this is lime cement, create it, you have to burn a lot of wood. It takes tons of wood to create the kind of heat that is needed to build the cement. And the area was, at least in ancient times, looks like devoid of trees. In fact, it looks like the deforestation of this area is what brought the entire complex or the city down. And it's, like I said, not only in the right place in the right time, but the fact that there were not trees in the area anciently matches what we find in the Book of Mormon as well. Because Mormon, he's the one that edited all this later on, of course, he says that the people that moved north of Zarahemla, left Zarahemla and built their houses, built cement houses because they couldn't find trees. Now, that's interesting because Mormon wasn't there to see this. So he's having to piece it together from his time. He notices that there's cement houses. He notices the trees are gone. So he sees the causation going backwards. He says, well, there's no trees, so they built the cement houses. Mm-hmm. Well, the truth of the matter would have been that they built the cement houses because there was trees in the area, but they took so many of the trees down to build the houses that the deforestation caused erosions in the area and ended up contributing to the downfall of the city. So it shows a very human assumptions and misunderstandings, even from somebody writing in the scriptures. You know, the prophets weren't infallible just in ancient times or even modern times. So we see a little bit of the human side in Mormon, but we nevertheless find a very striking bullseye for the right place and the right time again for cement, just as is mentioned in the Nephite record.
5: Thank you, Michael Ash.
6: Thank you, Julianne.
5: 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I'm your host, Julianne DeLynn Hatton, inviting you to keep the faith.
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8: Stephen Harper is a historian for The Church of Jesus Christ of Latter-day Saints and has served as an editor of the Joseph Smith Papers. And just with that very short introduction, I'm going to turn all the rest of the time over to him. So with that, Stephen Harper.
9: Thank you. This will be familiar to you. These are the volumes of what we call Joseph Smith's manuscript history. A bunch of you have these on your shelf. Maybe the blue hardback covers that my grandfathers had and my parents inherited. I have a gray paperback copy of them on my shelf, which is where they spend about 99.9% of their time. A bunch of you have these books on your shelf, B.H. Roberts' Comprehensive History of the Church, published in 1930, a fantastic history, remarkable undertaking. As I read it today, I can't imagine as one person pulling off what Elder Roberts was able to accomplish there. I can't imagine what pulling off the manuscript history, even with the team of people over two decades that Joseph Smith had and those who followed him had. But even in a group like this, a self-selecting group of people who are intensely interested in church history, very few of us read these books. And even fewer of the next generation of Latter-day Saints read these books. And why is that? One reason is because they are exposition, they're not story, they're not linear, they don't feel like a roller coaster ride, and they don't resonate very much with present problems or concerns. Elder Ballard taught a couple of years ago, the rising generation needs to know, understand, embrace, and participate in God's plan of salvation. Understanding the plan will give them the divine insight, he said, through which to view themselves as sons and daughters of God, which provides a lens to understand almost every doctrine, practice, and policy of the church. Psychologists have verified what we all know, what everyone has always known intuitively, and that is that we need stories. Stories teach us who we are, and they teach us whose we are. Stories show us where we belong. If you don't have a story, then you don't have an identity. You don't know who you are. You don't know why you exist. You lose your path, your way. The plan of salvation is the greatest story ever told. I believe, in fact, that it's the archetype for all stories. Narrative theory teaches us that to have a story, you need a character who is opposed by forces of antagonism, both internal and external, who must make hard choices and who must experience the consequences of their choices, and who must, as a result, undergo some fundamental change. So stories typically begin with a major event or a decision that launches the protagonist on some kind of quest or journey. And they leave their comfort zone and experience peril, opposition, trial and error. They learn some key truth along the way that becomes the key to completing their quest. And then they arrive back where they started, only fundamentally changed. Does that sound familiar? You can see why I say the plan of salvation is the greatest story and why, in many ways, it's the archetype for all stories. We need a past that's meaningful in the present. It doesn't matter if those volumes of histories are sitting on anyone's shelves or present as the manuscript history is on the website, josephsmithpapers.org. No matter how accessible they are in that sense, if they're not being read and digested by the next generation of Latter-day Saints, they're not getting the job done of giving us a story. So 10 years ago, the prophets and seers, knowing what Doctrine and Covenants section 69 says about keeping a church history continually for the good of the church and for the rising generations, tasked the church history department with coming up with a new plan. On June 18th, 2008, that first communication came to the church history department. In November of that year, the First Presidency approved Elder Marlon Jensen's, who was then the church historian and recorder, proposal to form a committee to begin the process of determining the best way to undertake the writing of a new comprehensive history of the church. Elder Jensen subsequently organized a committee of men and women, and a subcommittee of that committee came up with a proposal to not write a new comprehensive history of the church or update the old one, but rather to write a brand new four-volume representative history of Latter-day Saints instead of a comprehensive history of the institutional church. The main theme of this new history would be the saint's quest to enjoy the blessings of exaltation by making and keeping temple covenants. And each volume would culminate in some historically important theme-related landmark. For example, Volume 1 would end when thousands of saints receive endowment and sealing ordinances in the Nauvoo Temple in 1846. Volume 2, when the saints dedicate the Salt Lake Temple and begin to make covenants in it in 1893. Volume 3, when the saints dedicate the Swiss Temple and begin to make covenants there in 1955. And Volume 4, sometime in the recent past, when temples dot the earth, including in remote and far-flung regions, and more people than ever make and keep the covenants of the restored gospel as it spreads farther and farther across the earth. On February 2nd, 2010, the First Presidency gave the commission to move forward. From the very beginning of this project, there was an inspired vision of what it could be. It would be inclusive and creative and transparent and powerful, sacred and truthful and edifying and fortifying and good in every sense. We believe that it would reach saints all across the globe and that it would reshape our collective memory to make it more resilient and more fortifying and more accurate. But let me advance the slide. There were some preliminary outlines drafted and some plans, but not really very much happened until Elder Snow, Stephen E. Snow, who's now the church historian and recorder, said that he would be giving this history to his grandchildren for Christmas in 2019, by which he meant get it done. And so we went to work on it in earnest. Richard E. Turley, Jr., who's now the managing director of the church's public affairs, but who was then an assistant church historian and recorder and the primary visionary for this project, he forewarned me about the six steps in the creative process. Step one is, this is awesome. Step two, this is tricky. Step three, this is garbage. Step four, I am garbage. Step five, this might work out okay. Step six, this is awesome. Okay. So what I'm going to tell you now is sort of a little bit about the journey through those six steps. And by the way, we're back at six. Volume one just began to come off the press. It'll be available to everybody on September 4th. The first six chapters are online at saints.lds.org and in the church magazines. So it's come all the way around, and it is awesome. But you might be interested in a little bit of that middle part of the passage. A bit of

One of them came from James Goldberg, who is a writer, a terrifically creative mind in the church history department. He and others read the first draft of Volume 4, and the recommendations they made at that point led to the way that the volumes ended up being structured and written, which is quite different from the way we were doing the first drafts. And they also led to the recruiting of the perfect people to do the editing and the writing of the books. And it was at that point that we got back to, this might be okay. I want to introduce you to some of these people. This is Jed Woodworth, who's with us here today, I think. Jed, are you here somewhere? Right over here? He is the historical review editor. Jed has a University of Wisconsin PhD. He reads and reviews everything related to the project. He's the historical architect of Volume 3, which is a very difficult volume to write because we know the least about that period of any other than church history. In my opinion, Jed is likely the most knowledgeable historian of Mormonism alive. And he's a historian of a lot else besides Mormonism, too. His capacious mind is awesome to me. And besides that, he's a delightful scholar and a person. And I asked him how he would like to be talked about when I was doing this a while back, and he said, I would like to be called a delightful scholar and person. So, also the cover there of a book he and others put together. This is Scott Hales. Scott's sitting by Jed, right? Right over here. You heard from Scott the other day. He is the literary editor of Saints and a general editor. He's got a PhD in English from the University of Cincinnati. He's the author of The Garden of Enid, which is out on the table out here. If you haven't seen it yet, check it out. He's the literary architect of the whole project, of all the four volumes. And by that, I mean that there's a structure to storytelling. And this is one of the things that the historians were missing. Historians write like B.H. Roberts wrote, in a straight line, maybe with some digressions from time to time. And you're not going to keep a whole lot of the rising generation interested in a book that's written like that. It has to be written like a roller coaster ride, and that's the structure that Scott has brought to the project. It maps fantastically well onto history, as it was actually experienced by the people going forward, and that was a wonderful insight that he brought to us and has made sure that it's present on every page. It's his voice that you hear when you read. He's ventriloquistic, and that's not quite the right word. He's got voices in his head, right? If you read his Garden of Enid, you'll see what I mean. Unbelievably talented. So I asked Scott how he wanted to be talked about and so on, and he said, you could channel your inner W.W. Phelps and give us names, as Phelps did, to early Latter-day Saints like the Lion of the Lord or the Archer of Paradise. I asked him if Enid might have anything to say before our presentation by way of introducing the team and or the process, and he said I'd have to ask her. He wasn't talking to her very much anymore. All right, Dallin. I don't think Dallin's here today. Dallin's actually at the shop at work, I think. Or he might be on campus. Am I wrong, Dallin? Are you here? He was here earlier in the week, but I don't think he's here today. He's a doctor of the law by education, a repentant lawyer, however. Sorry, Jack. A Russian language expert and literature expert. He's an exceptionally good historical researcher, and he's a great team player. He's invaluable to the whole process. He said, who gets to be the lion of the library? And I asked him if he was applying for that position. He said, I was thinking I could be the rough rider of research, to which Scott said, Jed would have to be the lion of the library, and Steve would be the pillar of light, which I thought was nice.

Angela Hallstrom is the literary editor of Volume 4 and a wonderful contribution to the team. She's a writer, reader, editor, the mother of four. She lives in Minnesota. I even used my Canadian missionary accent there. Did you get that just a little bit? That was completely natural. She has an MFA in creative writing, and she taught English at a variety of different levels. She's a novelist, an award-winning novelist, and editor also. And she said, obviously, I'm the lady of the lakes or the sister of the sweatpants. Either way. She knew that would particularly get under our skin since we have to show up at the library with a tie on. And she, if she chooses, can go to work in her sweatpants. So she thought that would appeal to us. Dave Nielsen now works for the Family History Department of the church, is a University of Cincinnati PhD in poetry, a college basketball player, award-winning poet, a writer on volumes 2 and 4. And Jed said, I've always thought of Dave as Brahman Atman. Might have to get Jed to pronounce that for us. Dave said, I don't know who or what that is, but if it can be turned into an action figure, that would be awesome. Scott said Dave would be the Bard of Deseret. Dave said, as long as it can be turned into an action figure, that's all I ask. Dallin said, the Paladin of Poetry. You could definitely make that an action figure out of that. And Melissa, who was hard at work this whole time that the rest of us were dinking around, was weighed in to say, an action figure with inky fingers. And that won't make any sense until you meet Melissa. Melissa Leilani Larson, who has a MFA in creative writing from the University of Iowa, very prestigious writing school. She's an award-winning playwright and screenwriter. She's a writer on volumes 1 and 3. She's a connoisseur and collector of fountain pens, and hence her sole request that her action figure have inky fingers. That's all that mattered to her. So, ongoing conversation here. I said, Jed's delightful scholar in person is sounding comparatively lame after all these ones. Angela said, I enjoy the and person part as it leads one to believe that not all scholars are actually people. Scott said, if Pillar of Light does not work for Steve, we could call him the manager of light and truth, which, like, I was on a high when he said, you know, Pillar of Light and then the manager. That just really brought me down back to earth. To be more serious about this really important project, I show you the statement that is in the front of Volume 1 from the First Presidency of the Church. And I'll just let you read that. Maybe you can't see it. I'll read it to you in case you can't see it. It says, throughout the scriptures, the Lord asks us to remember. Remembering the Savior and our shared legacy of faith, devotion, and perseverance gives us perspective and strength as we face challenges today. It's with this desire to remember how merciful the Lord hath been unto the children of men that we present Saints, the story of the Church of Jesus Christ in the latter days. We encourage all to read the book and make use of the supplementary materials online. We love you. You are an important part of the great history of this church. We thank you for all you do to build on the foundation of faith laid by our forebears. We testify that the restored gospel of Jesus Christ is the standard of truth today. The Lord called Joseph Smith to be his prophet, seer, and revelator in the latter days, and he continues to call living prophets and apostles to guide his church. We pray that this volume will enlarge your understanding of the past, strengthen your faith, and help you make and keep the covenants that lead to exaltation. Sincerely, the First Presidency. Elder Cook spoke at BYU-Idaho several weeks ago on this project and described it in great detail. And he also will publish an article about it in the September Ensign that includes these words. Saints is the story of how God restored his everlasting covenant because of his love for his children. It shows how the Lord restored his gospel to provide hope and peace in times of tumult, trial, and suffering. It also shows how restored covenants lead to exaltation through Jesus Christ.
The story begins, Elder Cook continues, in 1815 with the explosion of an Indonesian volcano, which caused widespread death, disease, and disruption. This beginning point was chosen in light of what the Savior revealed about how he restored covenants that bind us to him and enable us to eventually overcome all of life's problems. I, the Lord, knowing the calamity which should come upon the inhabitants of the earth, called upon my servant Joseph Smith Jr., and spake unto him from heaven, and gave him commandments, that mine everlasting covenant might be established. Elder Cook continues, Saints, is the true latter-day story of God restoring covenants with his children, because he knows their hardships, pain, and suffering. The gospel our loving Heavenly Father restored through his prophet does not eliminate evil, sorrow, suffering, and separation at death, but sanctifies and endows our lives with transcendent meaning, promises, healing through the Savior's atonement, and assures us that the relationships we cherish on earth can endure in eternity, coupled with eternal glory. Oh, I should have showed you those quotes, sorry. Read fast. This is Elder Snow's article from the February Ensign, where he announced to the church, the whole world, that saints would be forthcoming. Sometimes if you want to hide something from the saints, you publish it in the Ensign. But there it is. He said some really great stuff, including starting with this quote from Brigham Young. In 1861, President Brigham Young urged church historians to change their approach. Write in a narrative style, he advised, and write only about 1/10 part as much. So saints follows the teaching, the direction of Brigham Young to the church's historians. You might not think it's only 1/10 part as much, but we could do 10 times more. And you'll find the volumes clip along at a terrific pace. If you'll start reading them, you won't get worried about them being too thick or too much. This is what chapter 1 looks like online at saints.lds.org. You can scroll down the page and get to the text. This is what chapter 2 looked like when it was published in the Liahona and the Ensign. It's published in 48 languages to well over 98% of Latter-day Saints across the globe. What makes it different? Five different things I'm going to talk briefly about. One is, it's a small plates history. It doesn't try to be the comprehensive history of everything that ever happened in the church. It's just a representative set of stories that form one big story about saints, or in other words, natural men and women who are striving to become saints through the atonement of Jesus Christ. We pick characters based on what they can do to help readers experience God's sacred work, how inherently interesting they are, and how they help us tell the story of change over time in the church. The method is different from any of the histories we've done before. We're very interested in having accurate history, but also in having fantastic literature and hitting the right audience, the scripturally mandated audience of the rising generations. And so we're worried about all three of those things, and the sweet spot where those concerns overlap is where we want saints to land, and we think we've largely accomplished that. This is the narrative arc of Volume 1, simply put. It's different because it's not a straight line, right? It's not linear expository writing like the other histories we've done are. It's story. It's a true story of the past, written in a narrative style for the rising generation, as the Lord commanded and his prophets directed. The result is a happy marriage between accurate history and narrative storytelling. The dramatic tension rises as pressure on the characters increases,
And under pressure, the characters make choices, sometimes good ones and sometimes bad ones, but always resulting in consequences. The theme of the story is King Benjamin's teaching that the natural man's an enemy to God and has been from the fall and will be forever unless he yields the enticings of the Holy Spirit, puts off the natural man, becomes a saint through the Savior's atonement. The story corresponds to that theme. The characters, for example, beginning with Joseph Smith and his family, are flawed because the natural man is an enemy to God. That's true history, true doctrine, good writing. The story is not about perfect people. It's about fallen people who are trying to become saints. This makes the story about the sacred drama of the plan of salvation. And it also means that though it's a story of only a few Latter-day Saints who need redemption through Christ, all Latter-day Saints who need redemption through Christ can find it compelling, sacred, and analogous to our own quest to become saints. The characters will remain enemies to God unless they choose to yield to the enticings of the Spirit and apply the Savior's atoning power. So the story depends on the choices that they make. And the choices the characters make create the drama and suspense that's inherent both in history and in great storytelling. The story sets up this way. It's global and universal. It concerns all people everywhere throughout time and space. But it begins in 1815 when the cataclysmic eruption of Mount Tambora in Indonesia causes death and disease and disruption, as Elder Cook put it. People everywhere ask why. And God doesn't answer directly, but readers get a glimpse into his mind and the wonder of his ways when they learn what happened because of what the Lord foreknew. That is, because he foreknew the calamities coming, he prepared provincial young Joseph Smith to restore the broken covenants that solve the problems of death and disease and disrupted relationships. Excuse me. An insightful non-Latter-day Saint scholar, Douglas Davies, claimed that the power of Mormonism is the story it gives people for the conquest of death, which I like a lot. I like that insight a lot. In other words, we don't just have a doctrine of resurrection or salvation or power over death. We have a doctrine of exaltation, as we put it. Power over the havoc that sin and death wreak on our relationships. So from the outset, the story signals to readers how massive and universal the problems of sin and death are, and hints that the hero's quest will be finding a solution to those problems. The catalyst of the story, like many others, Joseph is afflicted with by disease and disruption. And like many others, he wonders if his sins have displeased God, and he seeks to be reconciled to God, lest he be damned at death. He's frustrated until he discovers a new way to read an old verse, and he goes to the woods to ask God for wisdom. The answer to his prayer launches a quest that will transform him from an obscure boy into a foreordained prophet, seer, and unrivaled revelator, with power from God to seal covenants that are stronger than death. The midpoint of the story. The saints have always been opposed, but up to this point, the story is one of the Spirit of God burning like a fire, angels coming to visit the earth, covenants restored, priesthood keys committed, and saints endowed with divine power in their commission to take the gospel to all mankind and their quest to overcome the effects of death. And this flood of light and power culminates in a revelation in the saint's new temple in Kirtland that assures Joseph that his brother's salvation and the salvation of all people everywhere will not be determined by the timing of their deaths, but by their godly desires. But then halfway through Volume 1, the story takes a negative turn. The saints begin to fight among themselves. Their covetousness is exposed. Their bank fails. Joseph is opposed by former friends and fellow servants. The saints are forced to flee from their temple in Kirtland, Ohio. And it goes from bad to worse. An Abrahamic test requires the saints to partake of the unthinkable, plural marriage. Moreover, tired of being mistreated, they go against the state of Missouri in a war of extermination. The governor and the settlers respond brutally, stealing property, murdering men and boys, and raping women.
Joseph and others are jailed without due process and with no hope for justice. He's stuck helplessly in a dungeon while his family and other saints flee in winter. And it's there that he gets the nugget of truth, the revelation that brings the story full circle. All these things give experience, and if you endure them well, God will exalt you on high. There's a false defeat toward the end of the story. Joseph escapes. The apostles undertake the global gathering of Israel. The saints begin again in Nauvoo. A temple rises there from a hill overlooking the Mississippi River. But before the saints can receive the ordinances of exaltation in the temple, Joseph is brutally murdered by a mob. The resolution to the plot. Joseph is not killed before he receives God's promise of eternal life, nor before he endows and seals most of the apostles, giving them the ordinances of exaltation. Weeks before his death, Joseph gathers them. He confirms on them all the priesthood keys he has received and commissions them to carry on the work of the temple. After Joseph's death, Brigham Young leads the apostles and the saints. He seeks and receives a revelation to finish the temple, and there he gives thousands of saints the ordinances of exaltation. The problem of death posed by Mount Tabor is juxtaposed with the conquest of death available in the mountain of the Lord's house. Saints suffer from death and disease and the dissolution of their cherished relationships, but the restored covenants make that suffering purposeful and temporary and exalting. It helps them become saints as they learn that all these things will give them experience and work for their good, while the Savior defeats death and disease and restores relationships through the ordinances of the temple. So you can see how nicely church history maps onto a terrific narrative arc. Conflict, characters, choices, consequences, forces of antagonism, the Great Commission to take the gospel to everyone, the determined effort to redeem the dead, the quest to make and keep the covenants that lead to eternal life. These are great materials of history out of which to tell a wonderful story. I've used a little bit of theological and literary jargon in explaining to you the narrative arc of Volume 1, but the book itself and the subsequent volumes are written in fast-paced and accessible prose. They do lots of theological and literary work that I've described without telling anyone that they're doing it. They're not children's books, but youth will be able to read and understand them. And over the course of the next generation, the new knowledge and insight gained from every page will become the common knowledge of all Latter-day Saints everywhere, and we will be less vulnerable to our enemies than we are today. I'm really excited about that. Another thing that's unique about saints that's not typical of the histories we've done before is that it is intentionally designed to immunize the rising generations of Latter-day Saints. Elder Ballard told all church educators a couple of years ago, seminary and institute teachers, "You should be among the first outside your students' families to introduce authoritative sources on topics that may be less well-known or controversial, so your students will measure whatever they hear or read later against what you have already taught them." He said, "You know, we give medical inoculations to our precious missionaries before sending them into the mission field, so they will be protected against diseases that can harm or even kill them. In a similar fashion, please, before you send them into the world, inoculate your students by providing faithful, thoughtful, and accurate interpretation of gospel doctrine, the scriptures, our history, and those topics that sometimes are misunderstood." The manual I used to teach church history from, Church History in the Fullness of Times, is a flat exposition that purposefully avoids or downplays controversy. This is a roller coaster ride where the controversy in history is harnessed to the dramatic tension you need in narrative. So we welcome the tricky parts of church history, and they're all there. You don't expect us to stop and dissertate about seer stones or whatever else, but it's all there in the narrative. And for those who want more,
there are all kinds of resources available online that we're going to link them to. So it works like this. The top level is the books, are the books themselves, the story, the narrative history. They have footnotes, hundreds and hundreds of footnotes in each one. And these footnotes link people not only to the real, to the primary and secondary sources we use, but to topics, topical essays and videos that go into more detail about all kinds of subjects, including the most controversial ones. And these go even further to link people to other resources that are available on the web. The thing I'm most excited about is that for many of the sources, most of the sources, you can link to them yourself within a few clicks in the electronic versions of Saints. And it'll be electronic as soon as it's available in print. This is what some of those pages look like. This is the topical essay on the restoration of the Aaronic priesthood, for example. The goal is to provide everyone as much access as they could possibly want or need. So those of us who get to work in the Church History Library, we sit on top of this spectacular archive of historical materials, and we really relish the opportunity we have to use them. Our goal is to make it so everybody can have access to all of the things that can be known from that material and spread it as widely as possible. Again, the primary sources will be available within a couple of clicks. Here's an electronic chapter 4, I think, and you can see the footnotes on the sidebar there. And you click on the electronic, the links in those footnotes that will lead you right to Joseph Knight's reminiscence. One of the things that's going to delight readers when they read this is to learn that Joseph Smith was taught by Moroni that he needed to have the right person supporting him before he could be able to handle the responsibility of the Book of Mormon plates. And initially, Joseph thought that was Alvin. And when Alvin died, he was puzzled. And he learns that it's Emma in the end, ultimately. How do we know that? From Joseph Knight's autobiography. And thousands and thousands, maybe millions of Latter-day Saints are going to say, I've never heard that before. Where did they get that? And I hope they'll go click, click, click, and then have Joseph Knight's autobiography right in front of their face to show them where that came from. Is that not exciting? Can I get an amen? Why didn't the church ever tell me that, right? I am getting so tired of that. I think the church is too, because the church is going to tell him all that. It's already, as you know, gone to massive effort to publish the prophet's papers and to be increasingly transparent in other ways. The burden ultimately rests with people to find out for themselves, right? To seek for themselves. And a lot of what we blame on the church not telling me that is me not being active enough to go out and find the information myself. And this is going to help make that easier to do. And it's going to make it less easy or valid to make that excuse that we've sometimes made. All right, Saints is about the global church, and it is for the global church. These are images from some of the stories that will be included. I won't go into detail about them, but this is the most exciting slide that I have to show you. This is sacred to me. Isn't that great? Before I ever knew anything about this, the First Presidency, before I went to work on it full time, I should say, the First Presidency approved a budget, an appropriation. In other words, they set aside every penny it would take to get the job done. They didn't say, we'll probably provide you some maybe if you need it. They said, here it is, and it was a lot of money. Now, we think it's that important, get it done. That included enough, we thought, to publish it in the 10 languages that were then being used on the church's internet sites. That is, the internet 10 languages. Languages that any of the church-correlated materials would get published in on the internet. Sorry to be inelegant in saying that. Between then and now, that number of languages has grown to 14. And so
That amount of money needed to do that has grown a lot since the day the First Presidency made that appropriation. They didn't even bat an eye. Whatever you need to get this to every Latter-day Saint and every child of God on the planet, we will get it done, is essentially the message that they've sent to us and to all of God's children on the face of the earth. This is so important to me. Along the way, we thought, we just aren't capable of getting this done and into all these languages simultaneously. So we'll do it in English. We'll try to get it done by the time Elder Snow wants it done. And then we'll publish it a few years. You know, it'll take us a few years to get it published in the other languages. And the prophets have come back and in their wonderful way said, that's not what we're doing here. We're going to publish that on day one in all the languages. We're going to send the message to every child of God on the planet that this is their story. It's for them. It's about them. It's their story. They belong in it. They own it. And I'm deeply gratified by that leadership that we have from our prophets, their commitment to this project and everything else like it, and the testimony it bears about our Heavenly Father's love for His children. So I'm very excited about this slide. It will be released a year earlier, at least Volume 1 will, than Elder Snow asked for it, and simultaneously in languages spoken by more than 90% of the Latter-day Saints on the earth. And those chapters that are being serialized, the first 8 chapters in Volume 1, as I mentioned earlier, several of those will be published in 48 languages, getting them to more than 98% of the Latter-day Saints in the world. So you can see from its opening scene to its worldwide distribution that Volume 1, the blue, shows who will be reached. That's how much of the planet will be reached by the print volumes. That's how much will be reached by the chapters serialized in the church magazines. From its opening scene to its worldwide distribution, Volume 1 signals to God's children everywhere that it's for them and it's about them. It's their story. It's the story of how they relate to a God who, knowing the calamities of their lives, called a teenager to renew the covenants that don't eliminate sorrow and suffering and separation at death, but do sanctify and endow each of those obstacles with transcendent meaning and guarantee that the same sociality that exists among us here will exist among us there, only coupled with eternal glory. Some landmarks along the way. I'm not too excited about these earlier ones that have already been done, but the later ones are worth your attention. You can see that earlier this year we started publishing chapters in the church magazines. Advanced copies have gone out, or soon will, to all the seminary and institute teachers across the church. I'm very excited for them to get it into their hands. I've talked to lots of them, and they're excited for it to get into their hands. And if there are any that aren't, it won't matter, because their students are going to read it, and they're going to know it better than their teachers if their teachers don't read it. And it will gain the momentum that it deserves and needs, whether everybody likes it or not. Volume 1 will launch on September 4th. It will be in print, ebook, audiobook. You can have a female or a male narrator, whichever you choose. You can hear those first 6 chapters right now in your Gospel Library app or at saints.lds.org. There will be an event at the Museum of Church History in Salt Lake City on September 4th. And then a few days later, Elder Cook and Matthew Groh, the Director of Publications in the Church History Department, and Kate Holbrook, the head of the Mormon Women's History Initiative, will do a face-to-face event from Nauvoo on September 7th, all about saints. It'll be available in all the channels you could hope for. And finally, you can see where the titles, the subtitles of the volumes came from. Joseph Smith's wonderful prophecy in his 1842 letter, "The Standard of Truth Has Been Erected." The blue print is the subtitles for the 4 volumes.
Volume 2, No Unhallowed Hand Can Stop the Work from Progressing. Persecution may rage, mobs may combine. Armies may assemble and calumny may defame, but the truth of God will go forth. Volume 3, Boldly, Nobly, and Independent, till it has penetrated every continent, visited every clime, swept every country, and Volume 4, Sounded in Every Ear, until the purposes of God should be accomplished and the great Jehovah shall say the work is done. Isn't that just right? It's as if he said that for us. Thanks very much for your time and attention. I am grateful to be a witness to this way of the Lord hastening his work in its time. And if you have a minute or two worth of questions, I'll be glad to try to address them.

0: Are there any controversial topics you will avoid, such as temple rites versus masonry, polyandry, Adam God teaching? The answer is no. Not sure yet what we're going to do, if anything with Adam God, but if we don't put that in there explicitly, it won't be because we're avoiding it. It will be because it doesn't otherwise fit the narrative arc, and we will find a way to address it. We'll find ways to get the source, saints the resources they need. But that other stuff specifically mentioned, it's right there, right now. It's already in the book. It's too late now. What are we to make of Brigham Young announcement on blacks and priesthood? We'll talk. We talk about that in Volume 2. We situate it in 1852, when Brigham Young started making public statements on race and priesthood. Well, that's just part of the story. Let's tell that as it happened. What was the thinking behind leaving out Joseph Smith's report of the first vision, criticizing ministers and creeds of his day? That's a great question. That was probably, maybe I'm taking too much credit here, but that's, this is a subject of personal interest to me, and I think that that particular passage is, but that passage of Joseph Smith's history, where he quotes the Savior saying, all their creeds are an abomination, their professors are corrupt, that is shaped by a persecuted present. And so it's a mixture of his past and present. I'm not calling the event into question, but I'm saying that we chose to use memories that he had that were softer. We're writing a past for the present. It's not a real great idea right now to, you know, throw grenades into the room when we're trying to make good relationships. So we're not hiding it. It's right there in the Pearl of Great Price. But we'll tell that story using other words. For example, the Wentworth letter says the Lord told Joseph, they're believing in incorrect doctrines. None of the churches is true. They're believing in incorrect doctrines. So, same message, a little different words. Is saints the antidote to work in glory? It's not opposed to work in glory. So what you can learn from the work in the glory is that Brother Lund is a storyteller, an excellent one, and he's as a teacher, and he has things he wants to teach, and he doesn't pedantically or dogmatically or didactically come out and say, here's what I'm going to teach you, I'm going to lecture you. Instead, he puts them in a story, and you read the story, and you don't maybe realize that when you're done with that story, you learned the stuff he wanted you to learn. That's what we can learn from Work and Glory. What we don't do is fictionalize anything. There's no made-up characters. There's no made-up lines of dialogue. There's no made-up setting. So it's not like Work and Glory in that respect, but we hope that it is a powerful teacher in the way that Brother Lund's works are. No offense, but most books written by committee are boring and dry. Amen. I was surprised by how engaging of a read it is, at least the first five chapters. It ends with a cliffhanger. See, now Scott will be of no use for the rest of the month. His head will be so big. To be serious, though, the reason it sounds great is because Scott's on that committee, and it goes through him, and he's the one that gives it that voice. So thank him, because it doesn't sound like every other thing that we've done in that way. The project is in the Lord's. Will you tell us about a time when you saw his hand in it? I thought two or three times today as I talked about maybe being more explicit about that. His hand is in it. I testify of that. One of the ways you see that is that, like Esther, there's a handful of people who have come into the kingdom for such a time as this. They were prepared. They were right on time, and the Lord led us to them when he needed them and got them where he needed them, and that's one of the ways you can see his hand working in it. I know that he likes the subtitles. That's all I'll say about those parts, though. You don't get Are you done with me? I'm over time, probably.
1: Pick one more.
0: Who came up with the title Saints? I don't know if it was the Lord or King Benjamin. But it was one of them. And the Holy Spirit made it clear that that was the one. Thank you very much. God bless you.
2: Our first speaker is going to be Brant Gardner. Now, Brant Gardner, I met Brant Gardner at one of our early, I think it was in 2000. I think I met Brant Gardner at one of our early fair conferences. He did his undergraduate work at BYU. He received a master's in anthropology from the State University of New York at Albany, specializing in Mesoamerican ethnohistory. So, and he works at Scripture Central as a research associate. He is the author of the 6-volume Second Witness Analytical and Contextual Commentary of the Book of Mormon, and a number of other books as well. And so I'm very pleased to introduce Brant Gardner.

All right, I'm trying technology instead of paper. This is going to be interesting. That's it. And we have the slides up. Things look good. Which means I need to get this out of my pocket. All right, first thing, shameless plug here. We are announcing some forthcoming books. I wish I could give you a date. We really had hoped at one time when we were just dreaming of things that we would have something at this conference. That didn't happen. So what you get at this conference is a picture and a promise that they are forthcoming. The one that says engraven upon plates, printed upon paper, we think that should hit the end of the year. The other one, maybe a little bit after. Obviously, you can see from the covers that they kind of look alike. We kind of put them together as a set. Not that they have to go with each other, but the one engraven upon plates talks a lot about structure of the text and how it's put together and some of the ways chapters work. The one on the right is based on the printer's manuscript, and I went through that and I said, you know, John Gilbert got that and he made a text out of it. What would I do? And then it took some of the principles that are in the one book, and they kind of get demonstrated in the other. So that's why those two go together. All right, on. Richard Dilworth Rust declared one mark of great literature is that it shows a concept concretely and avoids telling it or explaining it abstractly. Appropriately, then, the Book of Mormon proposes to show unto the remnant of the house of Israel what great things the Lord had done for their fathers. Of course, that was Moroni's statement on the title page. And immediately after that statement, Moroni added, and also to the convincing of the Jew and the Gentile that Jesus is the Christ, the eternal God, manifesting himself unto all nations. According to Moroni, Mormon had two overriding purposes, and he wrote the Book of Mormon to show both. Yeah, got to the right one. Joseph Smith taught, it's necessary for us to have an understanding of God himself in the beginning. There are but very few beings in the world who understand rightly the character of God. Long before Joseph Smith, Mormon understood the same problem. Mormon was interested in the Nephite God. That was the reason that he did not simply write to show that God was more powerful than other competing gods, as we see so often in the Old Testament. From the Book of Mosiah to the first part of 3 Nephi, Mormon told tales of apostates. Some may have completely adopted foreign gods. Some, however, such as the priests of Noah, continued to teach the law of Moses. The language of the title page is so familiar to modern readers that we easily miss the reason that it's such an important part of Mormon's message. The very first statement is that Jesus is the Christ. In a more time-appropriate language, this would be Jesus is the Messiah. While that shifts the framing of the concept just a little for a modern reader, it is intended to shift the frame dramatically. The Book of Mormon Messiah is not the familiar military leader of the Old Testament. Beginning with Lehi and Nephi, the teaching about the Messiah is intimately linked to his atoning mission in 1 Nephi 11 and 19. Speaking of the Jews, Nephi declared, did I get the right one? I don't know. But behold, they shall have wars and rumors of wars, and when the day cometh that the only begotten of the Father, yea, even the Father of the heaven and the earth, shall manifest himself unto them in the flesh, behold, they will reject him because of their iniquities and the hardness of their hearts. That's 2 Nephi 25 and 12. Mormon's purpose wasn't just to declare God, but to declare God's atoning mission as the Messiah. Avram Shannon, and we heard from him on Wednesday, noticed, and this is something that I had to stick in here because he was talking to me and he told me this, and I said, well, that's really cool. That fits exactly what I wanted to say. So, he noticed that when the name Jesus Christ appears in the Book of Mormon, it is in the context of blood sacrifice. And that's the Nephite emphasis. This is Christ, the atoning Messiah. That is the Nephite emphasis. It isn't just that, you know, Jesus is really important. It's that Jesus is God and that God
performs the atoning sacrifice. Mormon included numerous prophecies concerning what for most of Nephite history was the God of the future. Abinadi specifically declared, "I would that you should understand that God himself shall come down among the children of men." Although Mormon showed that there were prophecies, his task of showing was dramatically fulfilled when a group of people gathered at the temple in Bountiful witnessed that God himself came down. The description of the event in 3 Nephi captures some of the wonder of that event. Okay. I was warned not to click too fast because then we get too far forward. So I think we got there. "And now it came to pass that there was a great multitude gathered of the people round the temple, which was in the land Bountiful, and they were marveling and wondering with one another, and were showing one to another the great and marvelous change which has taken place. And they were also conversing about this Jesus Christ, of whom the sign had been given." Ellipses. "And behold, the third time they did understand the voice that they heard, and it said unto them, Behold my beloved Son, in whom I am well pleased, in whom I have glorified my name, hear ye him. And it came to pass, as they understood, they cast their eyes up again towards the heaven, and behold, they saw a man descending out of heaven. And he was clothed in a white robe. He came down and stood in the midst of them. And the eyes of the whole multitude were turned upon him, and they durst not open their mouths, even one to another, and wist not what it meant. For they thought it was an angel that had appeared to them." Think of that. You know, you just, somebody comes down, and all of a sudden, you know, what is this? They think it's an angel, right? "A glorious being had undeniably come down. What they needed to know was that this being was God, the Nephite God, the God who himself, the atoning Messiah, would come down. The proof was related to his atoning mission, connecting Jesus to the prophesied Messiah." And that doesn't look at all like where I am. Okay. Technical difficulties? These are all slides where I'm reading to you anyway. You can listen. Okay. Mark A. Wright noticed, and this is from Mark. "When Christ appeared to the Nephites, he may have been communicating with them according to their cultural language when he invited them to come and feel for themselves the wounds in his flesh. He bade them first to thrust their hands into his side and secondarily to feel the prints in his hands and his feet in 3 Nephi 11:14. This contrasts with his appearance to the apostles in Jerusalem after his resurrection. Among them, he invited them to touch solely his hands and his feet, Luke 24:39-40. Why the difference? To a people steeped in Mesoamerican culture, the sign that a person had been ritually sacrificed would have been an incision in their side, suggesting that they'd had their hearts removed. Whereas the people of Jerusalem in the first century, the wounds that indicate someone had been sacrificed would have been in the hands and feet, the marks of the crucifixion. Now, that difference was not simply in the type of wounds. It was more importantly in the way the wounds defined the person who stood before the apostles in the old world and was standing before those gathered in Bountiful in the new world. In Jerusalem, a living being stood before the apostles. They knew Jesus had died. They witnessed his death. They needed to know that the very Jesus they had seen die was now the living being before them. Hence the marks in the hands, right? In Bountiful, the people knew that a living heavenly being had descended. What they needed to know was that that living being had once died as a sacrifice. And the marks in the hands and the feet would not show them that. The killing wound in the side would. This God had descended to them in glory, but in another location had descended and died as a mortal, just as Nephite prophets had declared. The descent of their God clearly fulfilled both the prophecy that Yahweh would come down as well as that Yahweh would be Jesus, the Messiah, who provided the atoning sacrifice. After 3 Nephi, there was no more need for Mormon to show that Jesus is the Christ, and Mormon no longer entered sermons or discussions of Jesus, the Messiah.
Looks like we've caught up. When Mormon showed that Jesus is the Christ, he could do so with fulfilled prophecy. His message for the future audience required a different method. The hint of the way Mormon intended to show his audience the purpose for the remnant of the house of Israel is contained in the phrase, "What great things the Lord hath done for their fathers." When Mormon wrote to show that Jesus is the Christ, it is clear why we think that is important. However, why would it be interesting to the remnant to which Mormon wrote to know that God had done great things in the distant past? Think about that. My great-great-great-grandfather did a bunch of good stuff. That's cool. What does that mean for me? Okay? And it's got to mean something for me or it isn't useful. The only way that showing what great things the Lord had done for their fathers could have any impact at all for a future audience came from a cyclical worldview. What the Lord had done is evidence for what he will do. Humankind was observant of nature long before it was observant of anything that might be called history. Indeed, their ability to survive depended upon their ability to understand the natural world around them. And one of the concepts that nature taught early humanity was that repetition was inherent to existence. The sun rose and set on a regularly repeating pattern. The position of the sun along the horizon changed, but regularly repeated that same pattern every year. Stars had predictable movements. Seasons might not be precise, but they clearly repeated. Thus, things that repeat became important to the intellectual world. Mormon participated in a worldview that saw history as a thing that repeated. The cycles might be longer or shorter, but they were cycles nonetheless. It's an idea that he shared with multiple Mesoamerican cultures and could easily have been inherited from the old world as well. Jeffrey F. Spencer described that historical worldview. Got it. The genius of the Old Testament prophets was not that they produced oracles about future events, but that they were inspired to understand God's actions in the people's history and in the crises of their own days. Only in this context could they assert with confidence the plan of God's judgment and salvation in the time to come. History becomes prophetic because what God has done becomes the key to what he will do. So, the things that the fathers had done will be done. Understanding how Mormon expanded upon this concept of repeating time and history benefits from a sidestep into Hebrew poetry. It's long been recognized that Hebrew poetry consisted of different types of repeated phrases. Thus, in transmitting larger stories, Hebrew storytellers and later writers used literary repetition. There are two that are important to the discussion of Mormon's use of historical repetitions. One type of the poetic form has two lines with parallel meanings. Donald W. Perry explains the examples of these literary parallelisms. The Old Testament features thousands of synonymous parallelisms in Psalms, Proverbs, Isaiah, and other books, for example. Awake, awake, put on thy strength, O Zion, put on thy beautiful garments, O Jerusalem, the holy city, Isaiah 52 and 1. This parallelism pairs the commands to put on thy strength and put on the beautiful garments, as well as the holy cities of Zion and Jerusalem. Note also that this passage of the prophet Isaiah utilizes parallel structures to associate garments in the second line with strength in the first line, conveying the religious idea that God's people will clothe themselves with beautiful garments and clothe themselves with strength. The expectation of repetition highlights when the parallel intentionally reverses the expectation. And Perry notes that antithetical parallelism generally consists of two lines and characterized by an opposition or contrast of thoughts, that is, an antithesis between the two lines. As an example, he lists Isaiah. Well, we did go too far. I'm not going to go back because if I do, we'll get messed up. Sit there. Behold, my servants shall sing for the joy of the heart, but shall cry for the sorrow of the heart. So that's the reversal, the joy and the sorrow.
There are many examples of literary parallels in the Book of Mormon, which have been extensively documented. Mormon used literary parallels, but he also drew out parallels from longer historical arcs, which will hereafter be described as thematic parallels. Where synonymous or antithetical literary parallels had two lines in close contact, Mormon's thematic parallels require a wider vision of the text. In the following discussion, multiple examples of synonymous thematic parallels would be examined, followed by the important cases of antithetical thematic parallels. First, however, it must be clear that the discussion of Mormon's use of parallel hits an immediate wall in that what Mormon wrote as the beginning of the Book of Mormon was lost. It was replaced by the same basic stories as contained on the small plates, but those were different authors with different purposes and different styles. Although we have the important history, we have lost the way Mormon couched that history for his own ends. The prevalence of the thematic parallels in the books of Mosiah through 3 Nephi are sufficient to establish thematic parallels as an element of Mormon's art. It is improbable that Mormon only began to use those thematic parallels in the Book of Mosiah. Thus, there must have been thematic parallels that had the first element in the lost pages and can be implied from the plausible second element as found in the retained portion of Mormon's work. And for convenience in the following of these historical arcs, this examination will begin with those implied thematic parallels, begging patience with the concept as it becomes more established further. I am going to get to that slide. It's coming soon. I promise. The last 116 pages consisted of the Book of Lehi and the beginning of the chapters of the Book of Mosiah. The evidence suggests that Mormon saw a fundamental shift in Nephite history occurring between the Book of Lehi and the Book of Mosiah. There is a thematic parallel between Lehi and Nephi establishing the Nephite nation and the new Nephite nation established under Mosiah. And I'm going to assume that you've read all this, so I won't read it to you. But the point here is that Mormon sees these two things as parallel, and he sees the fact that you have a beginning of the Nephite nation with Nephi and Lehi as they leave the old world. They come and they establish it in the new world. And then Mosiah 1 is kicked out of the land of Nephi and has to reestablish something new. And of course, he

land, he meets a new people that have a new language and have lost their gods. I want to make sure you've seen that part. The exodus from the land of Nephi to the land of Zarahemla was an historical event. Mormon added meaning beyond history to that event. By writing Mosiah as a thematic parallel to the origin story of the Nephite nation, Mormon declared that there was a renewed Nephite nation in the land of Zarahemla. That renewal became explicit when King Benjamin called for a newly reunited people under a new name and a new covenant in Mosiah 4. Positing this thematic parallel has an important implication. It has long been noticed that Nephi made no mention of meeting the people already inhabiting the New World, even though archaeology tells us there were other people present. However, if we read the beginning of the Nephite nation through Mormon's thematic parallel, the meeting with the Amulekites undoubtedly paralleled Lehi and his family meeting a new people, but a different language and a different religion. The point would have been important for Mormon's thematic parallel, but obviously wasn't important for the reasons that Nephi wrote his record. There's a secondary thematic parallel where both sides of Mormon's parallel have been lost. Words of Mormon 1:13-16 describes the event just before the King Benjamin's speech. There was a war with the Lamanites, but verse 16 notes that there were many dissensions away unto the Lamanites. It is possible that Mormon saw this dissension to the Lamanites as parallel to the original Lamanite dissension. I'm looking at my time here, so I'm going to skip something so that we get the important stuff. I guess that's where I want to be. Just as the first part of the book of Mosiah was lost with its 116 pages, so too was our introduction to what would have been one of the great thematic arcs that tied together all the stories Mormon told from the beginning of the book of Mosiah to the end of 4 Nephi. It was a story that would have been in the early chapters of the book of Mosiah, but were lost along with all of the book of Lehi. Were it not for the book of Omni, we would forever have lost the first half of this important pairing between Mosiah 1 and Mosiah 2. It's in the book of Omni that we learn that after Mosiah 1 arrived in Zarahemla, the Nephites had their first introduction to the Jaredites. And it came to pass in the days of Mosiah, there was a large stone brought unto him with engravings on it, and he did interpret the engravings by the gift and power of God. And they gave an account of one Coriantumr, the slain of his people. And Coriantumr was discovered by the people of Zarahemla, and he dwelt with them for the space of 9 moons. It also spake a few words concerning their fathers. And I'll let you go to the end of that because I'm running out of time. This is the important first part of a thematic parallel between Mosiah 1 and Mosiah 2. Perhaps Mormon manipulated their names so that his readers would more easily understand that we should see the two rulers as thematic parallels. The parallels are deeper than the shared name. So they're both kings. They rule over a united people. Importantly, they translate a Jaredite record. Mormon did not directly quote from the Jaredite records. Indeed, were it not for Moroni's editing of the Book of Ether, we might not know the source for many of the themes Mormon based on the Jaredite record, unless there was something lost and we don't know. It was unclear how Mormon understood that his readers would see the thematic parallels he used, save for the fact that he did promise that the Book of Ether would be entered into the record at a future point in Mosiah 28:19. Undergirding the Nephite story from the book of Helaman to the Battle of Cumorah was Mormon's thematic parallel between the Jaredites and the Gadiantans. Both Jaredites and Gadiantans had secret combinations. For both Jaredites and the Gadiantans, their secret combinations work to destroy a people who were previously a covenant people. Mormon made the thematic parallel explicit in Helaman 2:12-14, and more of this Gadianton shall be spoken hereafter, and thus ended the 42nd year of the reign of the judges over the people of Nephi. And behold, in the end of this book ye shall see that this Gadianton did prove the overthrow, yea, almost the entire destruction of the people of Nephi. And behold, I don't mean the end of the book of Helaman, I mean the book of Nephi from which I have taken all this. In other words, Mormon blames the Gadiantons for the destruction of the Nephites, and that's an important point. He does not blame the Lamanites. He blames the Gadiantons. And I don't think I make that clear later on, but it's an important point. The righteous Jaredites perished by secret combinations. The righteous Nephites would meet their demise through secret combinations embodied in the various groups Mormon labeled Gadiantons. One thematic parallel that is unique to Moroni is linking the Jaredite Hiel-Rama with the Nephite

0: Israel, Cumorah, in either 15 and 11. Mormon did not make that explicit connection, but it fits within his framework of the thematic parallel between the demise of the Jaredites and the Nephites. The most significant parallel is the connection between the two Mosiahs and a Jaredite record. I'm looking at my time here. See how we finish this. Mormon highlighted the importance of that connection by twice telling the story of finding the Book of Ether. A story from the early part of the Book of Mosiah is only preserved in the Book of Omni. And I'm going to skip reading this for time's sake. What it says is, of course, they find the records, they send them off to find Zarahemla, they find instead the Jaredites, and they come back, and importantly, they bring back a record. The loss of that story from the early Book of Mosiah means that when Mormon returns to the story, it has only a brief mention. And now it came to pass that after King Mosiah had continual peace for the space of 3 years, he was desirous to know about concerning the people who went up to the land of Lehi-Nephi. And so he says, okay, yeah, I'm going to send them back. So we don't have the beginning of the story. We only get it from Omni. But Mormon makes sure that we know about it because he sends people there. And then he tells the story. The brief mention in the Book of Mosiah belies the importance of what will come. The two verses introduce the most complicated combination of narrative time and a flashback that would require eventually two stories that occurred simultaneously. Following the large plate timeline, Mormon told the story of Ammon and his company's departure to find the people who had been separated for so long. Mormon does not give much of the backstory of Limhi's people, but concentrates on the meeting between Ammon and Limhi. Even though the story of Ammon and Lehi could only be entered into the Nephite record after Limhi's people returned to Zarahemla, Mormon skips any intervening Nephite history and enters Ammon's meeting with Limhi in the order it would have appeared on the large plates. The story of Ammon traveling to the land of Nephi and meeting with Limhi covers the original Mosiah chapter 5 and is now our 7 through 8. What Mormon does next is interesting. Mormon tells the real-time story up to a point, and then stops. He abruptly shifts his timeline to the past by inserting Zenith's record. In Mosiah, originally 6, now 9 to 10. Zenith is the one who led his party to the land of Nephi. He's the grandfather of King Limhi, with whom Ammon had been conversing. Thus, Mormon begins to tell a parallel story that took place in a different land at an earlier time by inserting a record of that people. The story follows the Zenithite timeline. Make sure I'm not clicking. Until the people of Limhi and Alma both returned to Zarahemla. Why did Mormon elect to enter the Zenithite record after Ammon's meeting with Limhi? The answer is inherently speculative, but it's important to note that the final event that Mormon recorded of Ammon's meeting with Limhi before his abrupt shift to the different record in time, he waited until Limhi told the story of sending the search party for Zarahemla. That search party failed in their main goal, but rather found the land of the destroyed people. They brought back artifacts. Most importantly, they brought back a record. There are many important stories Mormon told about the people of Zenith, including Abinadi before Noah, Alma's conversion, and creation of the church. However, before telling those stories, Mormon introduced the Jaredite record and Mosiah 2 as a translator. Mormon never told any story without a reason. Mormon did not haphazardly stop right at the point where he introduced the Book of Ether and established the second part of the thematic parallel between Mosiah 1 and Mosiah 2. In the context of the different record, Mormon retold the story of finding the Jaredite plates. In this second telling, Mormon repeated the essentials. And I'll let you read through that one. But this is, again, the same story. He repeats the story over again. So you get the same story twice, and he made sure he put it in there. This is not an accident. Mormon made sure he repeated it. The physical process of engraving upon plates had to have been laborious. Despite the labor, Mormon elected to tell this story twice. His plausible reason for telling the very same story in two different places was to highlight the importance of that event. The translation of the Book of Ether provided Mormon with his thematic parallel of secret combinations between the Jaredites and the Gadiantans. Mormon supported the thematic parallel of Jaredites and Gadiantans by using vocabulary. I'm going to skip that, or I won't get to the one I really want to talk about. All right. That, I don't think, was where I wanted to be. That's all right. We do not have Mormon's story of Mosiah's meeting with the people of Zarahemla. We cannot know how he couched that story. However, later information tells us that Mormon saw the people of Zarahemla, the descendants of Mulek, as a destructive force that he linked to the Jaredites. The strongest connection between the people of Zarahemla and the Jaredites come when the Mormon declares that they came from the same place. And that's not the one we wanted. There we go. The important phrase on this one is the very last one, which is the Mulekites are coming from the place, you know, the Mulekite landing is the very place of the Jaredites. Mormon records that the people of Mulek first landed in Jaredite territory around the time that Lehi had landed further south. When Mosiah found the people of Zarahemla, they were no longer in the place where they landed, no longer in Jaredite lands. Nevertheless, they were tied to those lands of origin and to the final Jaredite ruler, Coriantumr, who lived among them for several months. For Mormon, that connection between the people of Zarahemla, descendants of Mulek, and the Jaredite land of destruction created a conceptual link to a dangerous potential enemy. Indeed, the explicit appearance of the Gadiantans in the beginning of the book of Helaman and the greatest danger to the Nephite nation came from the Mulekites. In Mormon's thematic parallels, Mulekites serve as stand-ins for the Gadiantans who take over. Now, I'm running out of time and I really want to get to the next part, so I got 4 minutes left. That's what they tell me. I don't know where. Oh, now I've got more time. Thank you, O gods of the time. Cyclical time. We get to repeat things, right? Let me back up, and I don't dare do this, do I? Yeah. MLK names, Mulek comes with this. The MLK is the root meaning of a king. And what you find is Mormon using these names to indicate dangerous things. And people who have names with MLK in them tend to be kingmen. And we get kingmen later in the Book of Mormon. So this is not unusual. Mormon uses names to further his text. And bad guys will get Mulekite names or Jaredite names. He's pretty consistent about that. Until we get to this next one, okay, which is the antithetical parallels. The predominant use of thematic parallels was to present them as synonymous. When Mormon deviates from his predominant methodology, it signals that readers should pay attention. When there is a thematic antithetical parallel, it occurs in a context that suggests that Mormon uses that reversal to show repentance. Too many of Mormon's thematic parallels, as well as too many events he personally witnessed, dealt with thematic parallels that showed Nephite apostasy of one type or another. Mormon's message, however, although dealing with difficult apostasy and destruction, was not one of melancholy or defeat. It was a message of redemption through Jesus the Christ and the process of repentance. Mormon showed that repentance through his antithetical parallels. So we talked about the MLK names. Amulek has an MLK name. And he lived in Ammonihah, a city that was antithetical to the Nephite religion. Nevertheless, Amulek heeds an angel and shelters Alma. Amulek becomes Alma's stalwart missionary companion. The reversal of the expectation behind the MLK name provides the antithetical parallel. Amulek was previously at least among apostates, but he became an example of righteousness. Mormon also tells the story of Alma 1 and Alma 2, conveniently bearing the same name to assist in the thematic parallels. Both Almas taught against the Nephite religion, both had a dramatic event that triggered their repentance process, both became important to the development of the structure of the Nephite government and religion. Mormon used a Jaredite name to signal antithetical parallels embodied in one of Alma the second son. When Mormon wrote about Alma 2 giving a final blessing to his son, he spent time on Helaman, but gave a similar blessing to Shiblon. Mormon's version of the blessing spends most of the time on the third son, Coriantan. Coriantan is a Jaredite name. By using that name, Mormon primed his readers for the story of an apostate, and indeed, we get that story. However, we miss the fact that Corianton reverses his apostasy and becomes a stalwart missionary. Hence, Corianton becomes an example of an antithetical parallel, the expectation of the name. Okay. Let's get up where I want to be. Is that where I want to be? I don't know. Repentance was Mormon's ultimate thematic reversal. While Mormon's daily language may have been long different from ancient Hebrew, the biblical concept of repentance may have colored any other word used for that concept. The Hebrew word teshuvah is typically translated as repentance, but it literally means a return, a turning back to a previous state. For Mormon, repentance meant returning to the covenant body of the house of Israel. Mormon's first purpose was to show that Jesus is the Christ. It was accomplished by showing fulfilled prophecy. That method of showing was unavailable for his second purpose. The second purpose, to show unto the remnant of the house of Israel what great things the Lord had done for their fathers, that showing consisted of demonstrating repentance and return to the covenant. The covenant had not changed and remains available to all who would repent and return to it. That hope underlay Mormon's final message directed to future Lamanites. Again, you can read that if you haven't already, but the important part at the end. Know ye that you are the house of Israel. Know ye that ye must come unto repentance, or ye cannot be saved. That's his message. Okay. Now, Mormon set, and this is the message to Lamanites, remember? Okay, this is the message to Nephites. This is a message to the Lamanites. Mormon set the stage for a future return to the house of Israel by presenting a thematic parallel between two conversion stories. The first and most explicitly described was the conversion of the people who eventually took upon themselves the names of anti-Nephi Lehis. Mormon told their story in detail, including the incident where they gave up their weapons of war and vowed not to take them up again. The anti-Nephi Lehis tragically demonstrated the power of that vow when the apostate Nephite-led Lamanites fell upon them and killed so many. We rightly read this story as a story of their great faith, and it was. However, if we focus too much on faith, we miss the real reason for the story, which is repentance. The anti-Nephi Lehis were non-covenant Lamanites, but upon conversion and acceptance of the gospel, became at least as righteous as the Nephites, and perhaps more. The thematic parallel to that story is told in Helaman 5. Just as missionary brothers went to Nephite lands and converted anti-Nephi Lehis, so in Helaman 5 do two brothers, Nephi and Lehi, go to the Lamanites and convert a body of people. The parallel to the anti-Nephi Lehis is explicit in Mormon's summary of their missionary efforts. And it came to pass that they did go forth, did minister to the people, declaring throughout all the regions round about the things they had heard and seen, insomuch that the more parts of the Lamanites were convinced, because of the greatness of the evidence which they had seen, and as many as were convinced did lay down their weapons of war, and also their hatred and traditions of the fathers. Given Mormon's penchant for using names to further his story, it is plausible that Mormon intended the names anti-Nephi Lehi and the names of the later brothers, Nephi and Lehi, as signals to his readers that they should see the thematic parallel between the two stories. As pure speculation, and this one came to me just, you know, out of the blue, and so take it for what it's worth, pure speculation, possible that the scribes heard Joseph give a name of anti-Nephi Lehi or somehow, and it should be an A-N-T-E instead of an A-N-T-I. Because why else do we have that interesting Nephi Lehi and then the brothers? Okay, pure speculation, but it's fun. Mormon further demonstrated the ability of Lamanites not only to repent but to become a righteous people, that they could say, so righteous that they could send Samuel the Lamanite to preach to the Nephites. The prophet's name was Samuel, but Mormon intentionally underscored that this was a Lamanite prophet. Mormon highlighted the reversal of expectation by implying that these Nephites had become more righteous than the Nephites. That was the historical story. But the cyclical history was that the Lamanites could do so again. It had been repeated in the past, and so it could be in the future. Mormons showed that Jesus is the Christ, the eternal God, by demonstrating that it was fulfilled prophecy. The prophecy that God himself would come down. Mormon wrote the story of when God himself came down to the people gathered in Bountiful. Mormon's desire to show a future remnant of the house of Israel was still unfulfilled prophecy, nevertheless. Mormon showed that in the cyclical, repeating nature of history, the miracles and the promises that God had made with their fathers were available to them. Even more importantly, Mormon used the story of the anti-Nephi Lehis to show that repentance was not only possible, but could result in true righteousness. He reinforced that history with the later thematic parallel, perhaps linked by the names of the missionaries who converted the later people, Nephi and Lehi. The conversions were similar. The dedication to laying down their weapons of war was similar. Thus, in the repeating cycles of history, there was already a demonstrated repeated pattern in which future readers can have faith that their repentance can likewise unite them with the covenant that God made with the house of Israel. Thank you. Water first. Then brownie. And I'll need water after the brownie, I'm sure.
1: Is this working? Yeah, okay, good.
0: Is this, this one's on.
1: Oops. I always enjoy your talks.
0: Thank you.
1: Yeah, of course, that means I have to actually listen and focus. So, first question, you suggest that Mormon chose names.
0: Yes.
1: Wasn't he just using people's real names?
0: I'm pretty sure that when he named his son Moroni, he did it after Captain Moroni. I'm pretty sure he gave us his own name. Those are the only two I'm confident that Mormon himself used. Now, remember that this is different from the small plates. And the small plates, that's holographic record. I'm pretty sure they're using their names. But for names in the text that Mormon wrote, I would say it is much more likely that Mormon chose the name so that we would get the message rather than use the name the mama gave the kid.
1: Okay. This is a little outside your talk, but please share your thoughts on how LIDAR, laser GPS scanners, changing Mesoamerican archaeological efforts now and in the future.
0: Yeah, everybody has heard about LIDAR. It's changing things in that all of a sudden the understanding of the complexity of that culture has just exploded. We've always known that it was an important culture, that it was, you know, that there were a lot of buildings and all kinds of things running. All of a sudden, there's just way more than we ever thought. So before LIDAR, someone was saying, oh, maybe there's 5 or 6% that we've, you know, excavated. And that number's got to drop because all of a sudden, you know, we know that there's just huge complexes of people all over. Now, whether they're Book of Mormon times or not, we won't know until the archaeology's done. But, you know, we do know that when the Book of Mormon talks about lots and lots of people and millions of people that were there, yeah, there were.
1: So given that you've written several books on the Book of Mormon, I assume you've read it at least once, yes?
0: So. Yeah, at least one of them, yeah.
1: At least one. So when I log on to the internet and I look at my Twitter account or I go on to the Reddit account, I learn how stupid I am for believing in the Book of Mormon because it's obviously written by Joseph Smith and it's just a modern thing. What would you respond to that?
0: You get various versions of that, and my favorite one is that there's no archaeological evidence of the Book of Mormon. You've heard this one, right? People say this all the time. And the people who say that aren't quoting archaeologists. They're not archaeologists. They don't understand archaeological evidence. And they don't understand the massive difference between Old World and New World archaeology. In Old World archaeology, there are a lot of places where you have the text and you can say, this is the city's name, this is where it was. We don't have much of that. There's not that many texts. The Maya have texts, but there's like one from... one good text from Book of Mormon times, and it was painted in a temple, and it was miraculously preserved. And if you think about the fact that the Book of Mormon says if you don't write things on plates, they're going to disappear. They're not going to be preserved. And in the Maya, we know we're writing because we found this temple that has all the writing, but it was painted. We don't understand and really get the Maya history until they start carving it in stone, because that one doesn't disappear as much. So there's a lot of history there. There was a lot going on, but the other problem, of course, is now how do we know what a Nephite looked like? If we look at the way the early Christians adopted iconography so that they could show who they were, they adopted things from the cultures around them. The early image of Christ was an image of Apollo, who had the sun disk behind his head, which eventually became halos for all of the Christians. But it was a borrowed iconography. The Jews themselves were aniconic. They didn't want very many icons. And so, you know, what is their Christianity going to look like? Well, we don't know. We have no idea. So the idea that there's no archaeological evidence, it means that people don't quite understand. Now, what do you do with that archaeological evidence? Well, you do what any archaeologist would do. Say, here's the evidence. Here's what we know. And then we match it up with the Book of Mormon and we say, how does that fit? And the one thing that I've been preaching on for years is that we don't try to find the Book of Mormon in Mesoamerica or in any other place. We're not looking for a menorah because that's not going to happen. What we look for is where that cultural world seeps into the Book of Mormon and we can see how it matches up. And so in one of the books, I follow Nephite history and basically say, here's how the story of the Book of Mormon develops and how that parallels what we know, the development of history in that area at that time period, and how certain things in the Book of Mormon that say, you know, this happened at this time period, they happen at that time period in the Book of Mormon and in the world around them, but not before, not after. So when you start comparing it, you say, okay, well, you know, how in the world do you match up that well with history when that history was not known until recently? So, what do you do with the Book of Mormon? You keep studying it. You don't take simplistic one-word answers, and you start putting the evidence together. I've spent, it's now 30 years that I've been in and out of the Book of Mormon in every corner I can think of, and I'm down to like one thing I can't actually nail down, which is metallurgy at the correct time period. And all the evidence around it says, yeah, that it was there and we can find things that are interesting. But I'm down to one. I'm willing to wait on that one.
1: I really liked, I remember years ago I read your description of people following the wrong river.
0: Oh, and yeah, Yeah, that was actually Laurie Paulson was the one who came up with that. And, you know, it goes with what I was talking about today about the people of Limai who sent the people off to Zarahemla. Think about what's happening here. They said, okay, my grandfather came here and he told me the story about coming from Zarahemla into this land and now I've got to go back. Well, how do I do that? You know, the trails aren't marked. There's no signposts and there's no GPS. But it was pretty simple. They said, well, look, you go up into the mountains, you find the river siding, you follow the river siding, it's there on the left. You can't miss it. And they missed it. How do you do that? How in the world do you miss a city if all you have to do is follow a river and the city's right next to the river? How do you miss it and get so far beyond that you end up, you know, on a coast with the Jaredites? Well, as Larry Paulson pointed out, the two major rivers in the area, the Grijalva and the Usumacinta, have their headwaters very close together in the Cuchumatanes Mountains. And they followed the wrong river. And if you follow the wrong river, you see a lot of cities, but not Zarahemla, because it's not on that river. And you end up in Jaredite territory. And so the entire story works, but it only works if you follow the wrong river. Other than that, it's a dumb story. But when you put it in the context of the geography and the place, you go, oh yeah, of course, that's how it happened.
1: Got two more quick ones. For clarification, the person just is not sure here. When talking about Mormon using thematic names like Amulek and Corianton, the idea is that Mormon didn't record the actual literal names of these people, but rather names that would convey themes.
0: Yes. That The more I go through what Mormon did, the more I see him using names. Gordon Thomason was the first one to notice this. He noticed it in the context of that list of weights and measures. And we get an Ezrom as a weight of our measure, and we get Z-Ezrom. And so he noticed it in that context. And as soon as you see that, you go, oh, yeah, that's what's happening. And then you go, oh, well, if that happened there, did it happen? Yeah, it happens all over. This is what Mormon does. And again, not small plates, but this is Mormon's way of constructing things. And it is, of course, showing up in the Old Testament. This isn't unusual where you put a name in there to help further the story. So, you know, this is an ancient technique. Mormon wasn't, you know, making things up. He also wasn't an historian. He had no intention of being an historian. He was a theologian. He was telling a story so that we'd learn a theological lesson, not a history lesson.
1: And would this parallel be found in the stories of Samuel being a source of truth and Jacob's reference to the Lamanites being more righteous as an example to the Nephites to facilitate repentance?
0: It was a different context. Mormon is using that because he really wants to show that the future Lamanites can become basically as Nephites. You could adopt the gospel. Jacob is doing that because he's trying to shame the Nephites and saying, yeah, you guys are so bad, even the Lamanites are better than you are. And, you know, it's like being a BYU fan and saying, you know, you guys are so bad this year, even the Utah Utes are better than you are. It's that kind of thing, you know. Or you can reverse that, depending on whether they're wearing blue or red, I guess.
1: That's true. The last is not a question, but a comment. The person says, unlike financial investments, in gospel covenants, past performance does guarantee future performance. So with that, thank you very much.
0: Thank you all.
2: 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For further information, please visit the FAIR website at www.fairlds.org. We hope you enjoy this presentation.
3: We have Steve Mayfield and Craig Foster listed, and Steve is a police officer, correct? He works for the crime lab and was called away to do some court things. So Craig has agreed to take his part and take the whole hour, and Steve, they've worked together anyway on the whole presentation. So with that, I'll read Craig's introduction. Craig Foster is the research specialist in library public affairs of the Family History Library at Salt Lake City, Utah. He earned a bachelor's degree in history with a minor in political science at BYU in 1986, then earned a master's of arts in history, and then a master of library information science at BYU. Craig is a prolific author and has a number of books in our bookstore and has had books also published not just through church distribution, but more of a national basis, having to do with religion and politics and those types of things. So with that, we'll turn the time over to Craig Foster.
4: Yeah, thanks.
3: Almost forgot.
4: I've incorporated Steve's comments regarding the big love into my presentation, so we'll just go from there. Yep. Thank you. Let me really quickly explain. This is actually a very small part of a larger essay that will appear in the third volume of the work that a friend and I are co-editing. The name of the book is, or the series is, The Persistence of Polygamy. The first volume, which is Joseph Smith and the Origins of Mormon Polygamy, that should be out at the end of September. And then the next two volumes we hope to have out by the end of next year. So, without further ado. One day when I was in fifth or sixth grade, a classmate came to my Central California Elementary School and said, "You're a Mormon, right?" I answered in the affirmative, and he then announced, "My father says Mormons can have more than one wife. Is that true?" Well, to be honest, I thought he was joking. I thought everyone knew that we no longer practice plural marriage, so I played along with him.

four, I said. My dad has three. Unfortunately, he believed me. And it took quite a little bit of explaining for him to finally believe that I had actually been joking and that members of the LDS Church no longer practice plural marriage. That was my introduction to the fact that there are a lot of misrepresentations and misperceptions about Mormons, and especially about their polygamous past. Unfortunately, this is certainly not a new phenomenon. Since the introduction of plural marriage, Latter-day Saints have been the victim of misunderstanding, stereotyping, and prurient curiosity. Stereotyping is a natural process of human nature as people attempt to simplify, categorize, and understand each other and aspects of this complex world. Various levels and forms of stereotyping occur every day and, for the most part, is a healthy, positive way of synthesizing life. Unfortunately, stereotyping can also be negative and is often used to create and reinforce bigotry. The Church of Jesus Christ of Latter-day Saints and its adherents have been stereotyped since their very beginning. Most of these stereotypes have been negative, and a number of them regard the 19th century practice of plural marriage, more commonly known as polygamy. Because plural marriage was so strikingly contrary to Victorian American norms, the LDS practice engendered a significant amount of animosity from outside society. From the 1860s through 1887, the year D.W. Meinig described as the height of American intolerance of ethnic identity, the LDS Church and its members were the target of federal legislation aimed to force their submission. The Edmunds Act of 1882 was followed by the Edmunds-Tucker Act in 1887, which Western historian Howard Lamar described as one of the most far-reaching pieces of federal legislation ever passed in peacetime history. Legal historians Edwin B. Firmage and R. Colin Mangrum were even more critical of the legislation, which I might add led to the time period that we refer to as the Raid. They wrote, quote, "Even under the most generous standards of legislative latitude, the Edmunds-Tucker Act skirted the boundaries of constitutionality. It was legislation that nakedly attacked a religious institution and imposed civil punishments on an entire group of people solely for their religious beliefs," end quote. After several tumultuous decades in which the LDS Church and its members faced a gauntlet of social and legal persecution, the Church announced the end of practicing plural marriage. Admittedly, Latter-day Saint cessation of plural marriage was a slow, painful process which unfortunately left many members confused and ambiguous about the principle, as it was called, and encouraged continued practice by some members and stereotyping from the outside, or I should say continued stereotyping. Outside media fascination regarding plural marriage has continued to the present. The stereotypes and imagery created in the 19th century regarding Mormons and plural marriage had several themes, three of which were the depiction of Mormon men being lustful and lascivious, of downtrodden Mormon polygamous wives victimized by lustful men, and ironically, of Mormon polygamous wives being immoral and insatiable harlots. So you had the two extremes there. These themes have continued to the present and will be highlighted in this paper. And as I said, this is part of a larger work that I'm writing for the volume. And so obviously, I'm just going to be giving a few examples as I go along. First of all, lustful and lascivious Mormon men. Early critics of the LDS Church
helped shape the Mormon image with their descriptions of what they called the evils and horrors and abominations of the Mormon system. They portrayed Mormon men as lecherous old scamps and panderers to lust, who used sexual magnetism and hypnotism to seduce unsuspecting women. The image of Mormon sensuality was common throughout the polemical literature on Mormon polygamy. And to Victorians, the Mormon polygamist was both a villain and a threat to human decency. These same themes of gross sensuality, sexual magnetism, hypnotic powers, insatiable lust, and deep-rooted evil carried over into the 20th century and into different mediums of communication. The anti-Mormon stereotypes of the printed page came to life with inaccuracy and malice in the early movies. These movies generally depicted Mormons as bearded, depraved, and violent cultists who abducted wholesome American women into polygamous marriages. Stereotyping in movies is, of course, nothing new. As one film critic wrote, "Hollywood deals in stereotypes. Ask a lawyer, doctor, psychiatrist, policeman, or stockbroker how they feel about the way their professions are portrayed in movies and on television, and they'll all likely say the same thing. Hollywood never gets it right." Or in the case of ethnic stereotypes, ask American Indians or Asians or Jews or women the same question. Similarly, culture and religion are frequently misrepresented, whether for the sake of a plot device or a one-line gag. Ironically, the first movie that made about Latter-day Saints and plural marriage was a 1905 Edison-produced short Nickelodeon-type film titled A Trip to Salt Lake City. The film, inspired largely out of humorous curiosity, was made for laughs. It depicted a henpecked polygamous father with an abundance of children and multiple nagging wives, and at one point he tries to feed all of these children, and so he gets a large milk bottle with straws, huge straws going out to for all of the little kids to suck on. In spite of this initial humorous approach toward Mormons and plural marriage, the majority of the films gave a much darker portrayal. Among the better-known films produced in the first few decades were A Mormon Maid in 1917 and Trapped by the Mormons in 1922. A Mormon Maid was of extreme high quality for that era and used certain motifs that reinforced the public's negative perception of Mormonism. It took some of the Victorian themes of Danites and strange temple ceremonies, and of course, lustful Mormon men, and added visually to them by including Ku Klux Klan-like Mormons, secret rituals, and insidious plots to abduct and deflower the heroine. A Mormon Maid was designed to incite fear in the viewer of the Mormon characters by drawing upon elements of the horror genre in order to fulfill that effect. A foundation of the horror film is separation between difference and normality, in which normality is threatened by the difference or by the monster, representing Mormons as monsters, isolated and mysterious. Was popular in the literature of the Victorian era, and the films just continued that theme, like A Mormon Maid, which enhanced this monstrous stereotype. Trapped by the Mormons, produced in 1922, was adopted from the book A Love Story of a Mormon by British anti-Mormon Winifred Graham, which also portrayed Mormon men as monsters. The movie opened to a white, gaunt face with enormous eyes and the pulsating eyebrows of a hypnotist. And I'll see if this little thing works. It doesn't. It's the one on your left. And it opens and zooms in
as you know, as his eyes start looking at you with, you know, that weird expression. Thus, you know, this getting you prepared, the Mormons are out to get you. So, and the Mormon villain in the movie used his unearthly powers of hypnotism to confuse and try to make the heroine his plural wife. In spite of their over-the-top portrayals of Mormon men as polygamous monsters, both Trapped by the Mormons and A Mormon Maid were extremely influential in their time. This was especially since they played on popular fears of Mormonism and polygamy, and Eastern exhibitors openly stressed the alleged historicity of the photoplay with extravagant copy. By the 1930s, however, the vitriolic nature of media portrayals all but disappeared, and this was mostly because of enforcement of the Hollywood Production Code, which lasted until the 1960s. Visual stereotypes in films and on television have continued to reinforce outsiders' perceptions of Mormons, including mistaken views of plural marriage. 1969's Paint Your Wagon, for example, Paint Your Wagon, for example, humorously portrayed the Mormon man operating a monstrous form of polygamy through treating women as property in his act of buying and selling. How many of you have seen Paint Your Wagon? Okay, so you know what I'm talking about. All right. Then, in fact, polygamy was also portrayed or referenced for laughs in films like They Call Me Trinity, The Duchess and the Dirtwater Fox from 1976, and even Peggy Sue Got Married, which came out in 1986. September Dawn, made in 2007, was a throwback to the sensationalized depiction of plural marriage in silent films like A Mormon Maid. Plural marriage in this extremely lamentable film is portrayed as dehumanizing in over-the-top, almost laughable ways. For example, one of the Mormon characters boasted about the pleasures of having two bodies in his bed, but did not feel love for either of his wives. Thus, plural marriage, as portrayed in September Dawn, is incapable of producing human feelings beyond sexual gratification. The image of more than one woman in a bed with a man appeared in 19th century cartoons of women fighting to see who'd be next to Brigham Young in an unbelievably large bed. This image was used again, maybe not as many wives, but was used again in the 21st century with Big Love. The HBO series, which the producers claim to have spent 3 years researching plural marriage in preparation, premiered in March 2006. The series, which quite frankly is nothing more than a soap opera, has taken a number of real-life events and incorporated them into the show. Thus, we have them referring to Juniper Creek Compound, which is supposed to represent Colorado City. We have the Lost Boys. We have conflict between rival polygamous groups. We had the temple ceremonies showing up in one of the episodes last year, and other subject matter, all of which subtly and sometimes not so subtly reinforce the various cliched stereotypes dealing with polygamy. Nevertheless, it is quite popular on HBO, and from what I understand, with even a number of Latter-day Saints who like to watch it and start chuckling when they see little references, like in one of the episodes, their road trip to Nauvoo and Carthage and that. Now, the next theme was Mormon polygamous wives who were downtrodden and victimized.
Negative imagery and stereotyping of Mormon women involved in plural marriage has been around since the mid-19th century. Victorian literature portrayed the women as innocent victims, usually with big eyes, soft skin, beautiful hair, who were seduced by the immoral men and then held captive. Usually their prison was a Mormon harem. In fact, comparisons between Mormons and Muslims was a sub-theme that ran throughout the different types of media portrayals, usually involving polygamy, concubines, and harems. William Jarman, who was in the 1880s, published a pamphlet describing fresh young girls led into Mormon harems, where many died young, either by suicide or of a broken heart. The overarching theme in this type of stereotyping is the subjugation of girls and women through plural marriage, and in the process, despair and the loss of innocence. Particularly with Victorian literature, there always had to be that despair and loss of innocence. And it had to be resolved either by escape or suicide. So that was usually the plot for these wonderful Victorian novels. From these sensationalized exposés of the Victorian era to the recent romantic novels of Marion Wells, who described the misery and despair of polygamous life in the 1800s, and even the movie September Dawn, this theme has been shaped and reinforced. Non-fictional studies of early Mormon and also fundamentalist plural marriage have also used the stereotype of the subjugated, pathetic plural wife. Carolyn Jessup's Escape, as well as Alyssa Wall's Stolen Innocent, both described life with the FLDS, taking many of the themes that had been used in earlier Mormon exposés, as well as Daphne Braham's 2008 book, The Secret Lives of Saints, among others, continued to describe these themes of trials, despair, loss of innocence, etc. Next comes the other theme of Mormon polygamous wives as immoral and insatiable. In stark contrast to the portrayal of downtrodden, long-suffering plural wives is the last of the three types of stereotyping that I'm going to discuss today, and which is, of course, that these plural wives were immoral and sexually insatiable. In spite of the obvious irony of the two extremes, this was nevertheless a very popular stereotype used in the 19th century, which continued into other types of media. Some examples were John Benjamin Franklin's claim back in the mid-1800s that plural marriage was but another name for indiscriminate prostitution. And an evangelical minister at the turn of the century described Salt Lake City as a bedlam, brothel, sink of iniquity, Hades, and a vortex of moral ruin, where each family is a house of prostitution, and all liars, thieves, drunkards, libertines, and subjects of any and all delusions. The HBO series Big Love is filled, and Big Love doesn't obviously approach it as sensationalistic as some of the quotes I've just read to you. Theirs is a little more subtle and in some ways even a little more approving. But they do have the cliched stereotypes, including the oversexed wives vying for the husband's attention. In episode 2 of the first season, for example, the episode is titled Viagra Blue. And one of Bill Henriksen's three wives, lack of inhibition, is discussed in this series and or in that episode, and how it bothers the sister wives, who keep insisting on their share of alone time. So thus it appears to be kind of a recurring theme there. Now, what does all of this have to do then with us? What is the impact on Latter-day Saints?
Well, obviously, a common thread among these three stereotypes was gross Mormon sensuality. The image of Mormon sensuality was common throughout the polemical literature on Mormon polygamy in the 19th century, and these stereotypes, while they were definitely over the top, aspects of all of these have nevertheless continued up to the present. Polygamy and the associated themes of sexuality are too tempting for people outside the LDS Church to ignore. This almost prurient interest in past Mormon plural marriage and presently fundamentalist plural marriage is present in many news stories regarding the LDS Church, as well as books and other material like that. In fact, even stories regarding the FLDS Church and other fundamentalist groups often mention the LDS Church, thus associating modern Mormons with fundamentalists. And for many people, particularly people over in Europe, there have been several studies done. It's interchangeable for them. They do not realize that there is a difference. This helps perpetuate the inaccurate stereotypes about Latter-day Saints. And you know, here is an example. Yeah, the Salt Lake Olympics, even something as innocuous and innocent as the Olympics, took on a polygamy note with the 2002 Olympic symbol becoming a polygamous family there. So it continues to haunt Latter-day Saints. In fact, all of these things are history of plural marriage with its ups and downs, the continued practice of plural marriage by fundamentalists, media and other outsiders' interest in Mormon polygamy, and the continuing existence of stereotypes, stereotypes that paint Latter-day Saints in broad, if not always accurate, strokes, have caused discomfort among many Latter-day Saints at all levels. The reasons for discomfort naturally vary by person, with some reasons having more significance than others. The depth of discomfort also varies per person. Many Latter-day Saints are simply unaware of the Church's past practice of plural marriage. They do not understand it. In fact, most do not understand Mormon history and the significant role plural marriage played. All they think of are, you know, those crazy FLDS down in southern Utah or something like that, or now the Texas compound. So they don't realize its significant impact on our own history. The sad thing is that most members of the LDS Church not only don't know that, they just really are not interested enough in history to find out about plural marriage or much else, anything else in the Church's past. Unfortunately, at times the Church doesn't seem to want their members to know about potentially controversial aspects of Church history like plural marriage. Now, I realize this seems like a very strong statement, but a few examples I hope will support it. Several years ago, the Priesthood and Relief Society manual was on the teachings of Brigham Young, and it included a timeline of significant dates in his life, including his first and second marriage, because the first wife died. So, first and second marriage. There was not, however, any mention of Brigham Young's plural marriages. And later, the Priesthood and Relief Society lesson regarding Doctrine and Covenants, section 132, and celestial marriage did not mention plural marriage. A whole lesson on Doctrine and Covenants 132 and not one mention of plural marriage? Then,
It seems that, or I should say that furthermore, missionaries giving tours at the Beehive House in Salt Lake City are specifically told not to discuss plural marriage. And I would gather that's the same message given at other churches.

keep house and take care of things, I naturally wondered which wife. So I asked. She got a deer in the headlights expression on her face and said, "Well, his wife." So I asked, "Okay, which wife?" "Well, his wife." I finally got the message and realized that she really did not want to discuss Brigham's plural wives, especially if this really was a non-member family there, so I just dropped the subject. Another example. I work at the Family History Library, as was mentioned in my intro, where part of my job is to host VIPs and other special guests. A number of years ago, we had 4 special visitors from the British Library. They were in Salt Lake for a series of important meetings, and I was asked to host them, not only at the library, but to then walk with them to other church sites and continue to visit with them. I said that would be great. I decided to make a couple of phone calls to set things up. I called church hosting, where I spoke with a missionary. And let me preface this by saying, church hosting is fantastic. They do a great job, and this must have been an off day, because they really do a great job. But when I suggested that it might be fun to take the guests to the Beehive House, she immediately said, "Oh, you don't want to do that." I asked, "Why not?" She gave a nervous laugh and said, "Well, you know." "I know," I said, somewhat puzzled. She gave another nervous laugh and again repeated that, "I know," and continued, "They might ask questions." "About plural marriage?" I asked. "Yes," she responded. Well, I probably was a little too sarcastic when I said, "Oh, and we wouldn't want them to do that, would we?" She said no, so I thanked her and I hung up. And I kind of created my own little tour. So ironically, 2 days later, when I did guide these 4 people around from the British Library, I took them, after the Family History Library, I took them over to the Museum of Church History and Art, and then, of course, continued on over to Temple Square. But as we left the Museum of Church History and Art, they tentatively, almost apologetically, asked me about how plural marriage started and what it was like. I told them I would be glad to answer any questions they had, and we spent at least the next 45 minutes discussing the beginnings of plural marriage and different aspects of it, including my own family's history. They thanked me for being willing to so openly and comfortably talk about plural marriage. And then they said that they had asked other Mormons about plural marriage and had been met with embarrassment, silence, and awkwardness. They were not alone. Plural marriage is an extremely complex topic that causes strong emotions in most members, even among defenders of the faith. It is remarkable that something that has officially been over for 120 years, and yes, I know, it hasn't really quite been 120 years. It obviously did not completely end in 1890, and thank goodness for that, or I wouldn't be here. Anyway, it is remarkable that something from so long ago can still cause such strong emotions, and for some, pain. But it does. So what should Latter-day Saints do about their polygamous past? Because I'll tell you right now, and I think you're pretty much aware, it's not going away. No matter how much we officially or unofficially ignore it or try to bury our heads in the sand, it's not going away. Our polygamous heritage is here to stay. How then should we,

as a church and as individuals, treat the theoretical two crazy ants in the attic? Should we continue to hide them in the church's attic, cringing in fear whenever the subject comes up? Should we hem and haw, swallow hard, and start looking for a quick exit if we are asked about polygamy? That really doesn't seem to be the best route that either the church or its members should take, because plural marriage will continue to come up until the bitter end. Let's face it, it's human nature to be curious about lifestyles that differ from our own. I mean, I will readily admit that I would love to go spend a week with an Amish family. Heck, I'd like to go spend a week with a fundamentalist family just to see what life and structure and intra-family dynamics are like. I'm fascinated by family relationships and dynamics, and for me, both the Amish and the fundamentalists would be fun to observe from the perspective of a fly on the wall. And then, as I contemplate something like that, embarrassment finally catches up to me, and I ask myself, what the heck am I thinking? I mean, they are, after all, humans. They're not lab specimens. Nevertheless, the curiosity is still there. I also think it's human nature, to one degree or another, to deep down enjoy watching people be just a little uncomfortable, just, you know, twisting a little in the wind there. Although, happily enough, most people keep this more baser trait under control. But still, there will always be those who will continue attacking the LDS Church and being critical of our past and our beliefs. But they are in the vast minority. Most people, innocently, are just curious. So, what do we do? As an active member of the LDS Church, I do not have any inclination whatsoever, nor do I feel I'm in a position to lecture church leaders, or for that matter, even the regular membership. Instead, what I am going to do for the next couple of minutes is just offer a few gentle suggestions. First of all, learn our history. Ignorance is not bliss. It is potentially destructive, and we cannot understand nor defend our church if we don't know our history. Now, I realize I'm preaching to the choir out here. You wouldn't be here if you didn't have an interest in our history and our doctrine. But you're the trapped audience, so I'm telling you this. We must know our history, warts and all. And yes, that includes plural marriage. Second, teach our history. Worse than ignorance is stumbling upon difficult or questionable information about something we have put our faith and our very lives into, and having our faith tested or even destroyed. We are having two We're having too many people, young and old, who are stumbling upon unflattering half-truths, maybe even mostly truths, and they are being blown away. Their faith is destroyed. We must teach our history. To give you an example, just this past weekend, I was talking with one of my daughter's 16-year-old friends. We were driving down to southern Utah, and we were having a conversation. And I mentioned, as a way of building up to the real point that I wanted to talk about, I mentioned in passing about Joseph Smith's plural wives. Her eyes bugged out, mouth dropped open, and she asked in a weak voice, "Joseph Smith had more than one wife?" And we spent the next hour talking with her about Joseph Smith's plural wives, and she afterwards repeated several times that she was blown away
and we had tried to explain it in a very faith-promoting way. Can you imagine what her reaction would have been if she had stumbled upon that on the internet, or if some anti-Mormon had given her a tract when she went to a temple open house or something? We must teach about plural marriage rather than wait for them to find out through critical and unfriendly sources. It is better and easier to teach in a faithful setting than to try to explain afterwards. There is nothing too bad, too scary, or too embarrassing in our history that doesn't warrant a truthful examination. I will quote Juanita Brooks, who, as you well know, was the one that first wrote at least a decent scholarly work about the Mountain Meadow Massacre. And she received a lot of flack from that, even from her own members, and she made the comment, "Nothing but the truth is good enough for the church to which I belong." We here at FAIR are defenders of the faith, but wouldn't it be better if sometimes we were teaching rather than defending? Third, appreciate our history. We may not understand or even like plural marriage, but we can still appreciate it and the sacrifices made by our forebears. Let me explain. Do we or do we not believe this was a commandment from God? We may not like some aspects of 19th century plural marriage, but we can move beyond the stereotypes that even some Mormons begin to accept and be proud of our heritage, recognizing that these people were doing their best in what they believed God had commanded them to do. And finally, we need to relax and embrace our heritage of plural marriage. Because if this really was a commandment from God, then why the embarrassment? We can still have our issues, you know, with plural marriage, but why the embarrassment? When I'm asked about plural marriage, and I often am when I go to conferences or other things like that, I always proudly announce that my great-grandfather had 5 wives, 30 children, and that I come from the 5th wife, 27th child. After a few exclamations of surprise or amusement, kind of a few whistles and looks of shock on their faces, a couple of chuckles back and forth, the conversation quickly and smoothly moves on to other subjects. It's over. That part is gone. We're on to something else more interesting. If we as a church approached it with straightforward pride, I think there would be less curiosity and interest in this part of our rich heritage. Stereotypes will probably always be around, but if we face our past head on and with pride, these stale stereotypes about plural marriage will fade to the background. Thanks.

0: Gordon, but I'll have to do. We do have one question. If you've got any questions, if you could pass them up, if you have any of the cards, or raise your hand so we can identify.
1: How many schisms of Mormonism are still viable? And of those, how many practice polygamy? Oh, I can't even begin to tell you. We have so many out there in terms of schisms. There's a fantastic book by Steve Shields that I would recommend to anyone who really is curious about the various schisms. But there are numerous. Of those, I would say the ones that practice plural marriage, at least larger ones that are worth mentioning, other than, you know, two families gathering together or something like that, I would say that, you know, there's the FLDS who have at least four schisms from them. There's a number of others, the All Red Group, of course the LeBarons. I would say that it's at least 20, 30 or more schisms that practice plural marriage. Polygamy is not sociologically viable over time. What's your opinion as to the early saints, as to why the early saints were commanded to practice plural marriage? You know, Brian Hales brought out some excellent points yesterday, and to be honest, I was writing as fast as I could. and I plan on talking with Brian a little bit more about that. As for plural marriage not being viable, there's a good portion of the world that might argue with that. But as for us, perhaps it isn't viable. I'm going to basically say, look at what Brian said yesterday as for why plural marriage is practiced. I thought he gave some great reasons. As a current docent at the Museum of Church History and Art, we are working to correct this important omission. Excellent. We need to do more of that. That's great. Let's see. After the manifesto. How does the church regard plural marriages performed after the manifesto was issued? There have been several works regarding that. The obviously one of the more obvious ones was an article that D. Michael Quinn wrote that appeared in Dialogue magazine back in 1983 or 4, somewhere right around there, and it was about post-manifesto plural marriage. There, I'm not trying to hype my own stuff, but I wrote an essay in a book that I would recommend every one of you get because it is an excellent book. It's called Scattering of the Saints, and it's published by John Whitmer Books, and it looks at the various schisms. So back to the earlier question, I wrote an essay in there about Bar White Musser and his plural wife, and using them as an example, but then I brought in other information of people who practice plural marriage but somehow or another were under the radar and stayed within the church in decades after the manifesto. Those are a couple of things that you can look at to answer that. What is a quick answer that I give to a person who asks how plural marriage began? And I basically say that it was a commandment given to Joseph Smith, that it began in Nauvoo but really blossomed once we got out here to Utah. And depending on how interested they are by that point, if their eyes have already started to glaze over, I leave it at that. If they are a little more interested, I'll go into a little bit more detail. How do you do this in a faith-promoting way? How do I do it in a faith-promoting way? Well, I firmly believe that Joseph Smith was commanded to practice plural marriage, that it was from God, And so I always emphasize that. Let's see.
0: Do you have a Urim and Thummim?
2: As a member, I have not the right privilege and blessing to build up my family as Abraham, Isaac, Jacob, and Joseph Smith. I have no concern, time, type, community to join. When can we live the fullness of the gospel?
1: I have no idea. I'm not going to answer. Let me see. Yes, okay, polygamy seems to be one of a very few commandments that changed due to political pressure. Why did it change? Well, I personally think there were a number of reasons, some of which will be addressed in one essay or another in the three volumes of the book that we're putting out. To sum up really quickly, yes, there were significant political pressures, and I think that was a major reason why we stopped. I think there were some other reasons, but you have to ask yourself, do you want the church to continue or not? And it really had reached that point where the whole church itself, particularly our temples, they weren't going to continue. And so, there you go. Leonard Arrington in The Mormon Experience suggests polygamy helped establish the church by creating solidarity, close connections between the major families, leaders, by providing husbands, children, etc. Any comments? I firmly believe that plural marriage was significant in our social and familial makeup. You have connections that could never have been made if you only have a certain amount of children and one wife. You can only make so many marriages, connections through marriage, etc. The dynamics of early Mormon families is incredible. I've actually done quite a bit of research, and I hope to someday, if I stop getting all these little projects that come along, I hope to do a book about what I refer to as second echelon elite. In other words, the families that were right below the general authorities in terms of prominence, in business, church, other things like that. The family connections created through plural marriage are just unbelievable. So, yes, I think it played a very significant role in what we are today. In terms of marriages and relationships. In parts of the world where the practice of family wanted it. The question is, in parts of the world where the practice of plural marriage or polygamy is legal, if a family wanted to join the church, could they? Yes. But they would have to stop living with, the gentleman would have to stop living with his other wives. He could no longer have anything to do with them other than to support them financially. Otherwise, no, they would not be able to be baptized. The irony is that the RLDS Church, now the Community of Christ, which a great part of their existence was to fight that horrible, thing, polygamy, they do accept people in India and Africa and allow them to continue to live with their plural wives. So the irony is kind of amazing there. TLC?
2: Learning Channel?
1: Learning Channel.
2: Sister Wives, please.
1: Oh, I wasn't aware of that. I'll have to write that down. Really? Wow. It says the Learning Channel is doing a show called Sister Wives, a polygamy reality show along the lines of John and Kate plus 8. Oh yeah, that show. Has gay marriage increased the interest? Why do people seem to care so much? I think there's a couple of reasons. Obviously, gay marriage has increased the interest because of the references that have been made to the fact that, well, if you accept gay marriage, soon polygamy will be legal. So that's part of it, but also the raid on the FLDS down in Texas really, heightened the interest. And one other thing, and I don't know if this is true. Steve Mayfield and I have talked about this, but we weren't able to find any good documentation. So if anyone has any or is aware of it, please let us know. From what I understand, Big Love, one of the reasons why they created that show, the executive producers are gay, and they wanted to break down some of the barriers toward gay marriage, and they thought if they demonstrated something like polygamy, modern polygamy, that might help. That's what we've heard. Steve Mayfield and I have talked back and forth, but we have searched and we haven't been able to find anything concrete, so there's no way that is going in the essay unless I find documentation. So that's it. Thank you.
3: To say with the last speaker, with Matt Brown's talk, and with our next speaker, Greg Smith, no one can ever say we shy away from controversy. So, thanks, Matt.

0: That's okay, you know, and that is something to be aware of. Is our speakers? They all are, you know, the opinions of the speakers. FAIR has no opinion one way or the other on what our speakers say or do or anything. We appreciate all that they give and all the information they give to us. Not this time. We do really appreciate the time and effort and energy the speakers spend in putting their talks together. As Matt mentioned, it took him hours and hours and hours to get the information together. The same is true with all of our speakers. They spend a lot of time doing this. They're not compensated. And so it's it really is just for our own edification and interest and stimulating thought that they come together and speak to us. So then let me introduce our next speaker, Greg Smith. Greg Smith studied physiology and English at the University of Alberta, but escaped into medical school before earning his degree. He then did his medical residency at Montreal, Quebec, learning all the medical vocabulary and all the French-Canadian slang that he didn't learn during his LDS mission in Paris, France. He is now an old-style country doctor in rural Alberta with interest in international medicine and psychiatry. A clinical preceptor for residents and medical students, he has been repeatedly honored for excellence in clinical teaching. A member of FAIR since 2005, Greg helps manage the FAIR Wiki. Due to his research interest in plural marriage, he has spoken to the Miller-Eccles Study Group and has been published in the Farm's Review on this and other topics. With 12 years of classical piano training, he is a lifelong audiophile and owns far too many MP3 files. He lives happily with his one indulgent wife, three children, and four cats. Now, being a piano player myself, I like Greg, so already, so that's really good. This, again, as our past topic, Greg has a tough topic. I know when we first started FAIR, we thought, I know, let's get someone to come and speak on polygamy. That was one of our first conferences. And I called some of the scholars who had done some research in that, and the response I got from everybody was, no way. So I appreciate Greg's courage, and turn the time over to Greg.
1: Thank you. Fools and amateurs rush in where experts fear to tread. It is a pleasure for me to be here. I'm grateful for the opportunity and grateful they could schedule me near the end of the conference so that A, the audience would be fed up and restless by now, and B, that I could relax and enjoy everyone who's gone before. I'm also thrilled to follow Matt Brown, for whose work I have great respect and whose PowerPoint slides make me look like the kid who hands his report in crayon while his neighbor has the nice laser-pointed one in the folder. So to begin, I must confess to a bit of false advertising. I called this everything you've ever wanted to know about plural marriage but were afraid to ask. Obviously, this is a vast topic, and if I tried to fulfill that mandate literally, we'd be here for weeks probably. But I want to do two things today. First, I want to, or in the first 15 minutes, I hope, 15, 20 minutes, to examine a common charge raised against Joseph Smith. And that charge is that he was lecherous or that he had woman problems or however you want to put that from an early age, and that this is somehow the psychologic or psychiatric or pathologic background to plural marriage. We will look at some of the primary evidence for and against that claim. We will see how some scholarly and not so scholarly sources have used and abused it. And I do that for two reasons. One, it is a good example. It's a worthwhile question. It's an interesting question. People wonder about it. But secondly, I want to use it as a bit of a template to give you a framework to appreciate what we're dealing with when we approach this topic. It will show you, I think, that even a relatively straightforward question in plural marriage, where the evidence is, in my opinion, very clear-cut when you get down to it, it is still difficult to sort everything out. It takes time. You can't always, I'm sorry to say, trust what you read in the usual sources. As Brother Barney reminded us yesterday, you shouldn't, and this is Exhibit A for why you shouldn't. Okay, so I hope this is a bit of a cautionary tale, if you will, to show you what you're in for if you're going to do this stuff. Okay, Following that, we're going to start the question session early, he said foolishly. I've gotten a number of questions here. We're just going to go through them as good as we can. These replies will be somewhat off the cuff. Replies we don't get to or that I don't feel like we've answered adequately, I'm going to try within the next week or two to post something on the FAIR website with references and sources. So, you know, so this is an opportunity to tell us what interests you in a sense. And we'll try to do as much as we can here, but we will do more. Okay. So, Joseph the Rake. There are a few sources that have treated this. The first is the classic Fawn Brody, No Man Knows My History, published in 1945. We also have, on the left, Richard Van Wagener's Mormon Polygamy, A History, first published in 1985, second edition, 89, and George D. Smith's recent Nauvoo Polygamy, published last year. Both of these last two books were published by Signature Books, and neither of them paints a very flattering picture of the prophet in this respect. I will leave it to you to decide just why that might be. So, right into it. Claim number one, Nancy Mirinda Johnson. I'm using Van Wagener here because he gives the most evidence, if you will, or the most examples. So we'll use him as a base and we'll go into the others as we need it, just to see how different authors handle the evidence. Okay, this is a quotation from him. Page four, note. So, I mean, this is right out of the gate. This is what you get. Allegations in Hiram, Ohio reportedly caused problems for Smith in 1832. One account related that on the 24th of March, a mob of men pulled Smith from his bed, beat him, covered him with a coat of tar and feathers. Eli Johnson, who allegedly participated in the attack because he suspected Joseph of being intimate with his sister, Nancy Mirinda Johnson, was screaming for Joseph's castration. Close quote. Wow, juicy stuff. Okay. The only source for this claim, you'll notice, is Fawn Brody. That should send your antenna twitching right there. When I first encountered this, I didn't know who Brody was, so I was naive. Only claim is Brody. So already we have a common phenomenon that you will see over and over again. The critical sources on this matter repeatedly quote each other. Getting back to what the actual source is takes a good deal of work. There's more. If you bother to check the footnote to Van Wagener's book, you will then read this. I've added the emphasis. That an incident between Nancy and Smith precipitated the mobbing is unlikely. Ah. Sidney Rigdon was attacked just as viciously by the group as was Smith. And the leader of the mob, Simons Ryder, you know, Mr. You Can't Spell My Name Right, later said that the attack occurred because members of the mob had found some documents that led them to believe the horrid fact was of a plot was laid to take their property from them and place it under the control of Smith. Besides, John Johnson had no son, Eli. His only sons were John Jr., Luke, Olmsted, and Lyman. Okay, now I'm not a lawyer, but it seems to me that if you have an admission from the guy controlling the mob as to why they did it, that might be something you might want to put in the main body of the text. But it wasn't, was it? So there's another hostile version of the attack we learn about in the endnotes. In fact, there are two other hostile versions, neither of which Van Wagener bothers to quote. There is also one from Sidney Rigdon's son, which also doesn't support the version that he gives us in the main text. But let's be grateful for small mercies. We at least got one. We mustn't get greedy, after all. Brody is given as the only source for the claim, and she is contradicted if we check the endnotes. Well, what is Brody's source? Well, it's a late secondhand source from Clark Braden. This is it. He was a Church of Christ, the Disciples minister, and he mentioned it in a debate with a Reorganite minister in 1884. So you have to answer, though. Van Wagener has admitted in the endnotes that this is an unlikely reconstruction of events. So why mention it at all? Why use it as evidence for womanizing only to undercut the evidence in the endnote? Isn't the fact that this claim is likely false at least somewhat vaguely germane to the question of whether Joseph had early woman troubles? Doesn't it merit at least a mention in the main text? So four pages into the book, and you know you're in for a ride. Okay. Here's George Smith's treatment of it. Things have not particularly improved with age. I noticed this tactic years ago in Van Wagener, and then when I went to read George Smith's book, I found almost an identical thing. See if you can spot the similarities. Rumors may have been circulating already as early as 1832 that Joseph had been familiar with 15-year-old Mirinda Johnson. Smith was dragged out of the house by Mirinda's brothers, who tarred and feathered him. No contemporary documentation explicitly attributes this violent act to an insult against the girl's virtue, but this was the explanation that was given to it later. Well, note the weasel words. Rumors may have been circulating. Indeed. Or they may not have been. The rumors may have had merit, or they may not have. But they certainly may have been circulating. Can't argue with that. No contemporary documentation explicitly attributes. Well, there isn't any contemporary documentation at all, or that implicitly attributes it. And as we've seen, the documentation that does exist, there's only one that dates to 1888 that implies it to this, and there are plenty others, including the mob leader, who disagree. Well, fool me once, shame on you. Fool me twice. This was having a very familiar smell, so I went and I checked the endnote. Here's Smith's footnote. Van Wagener and Todd Compton argue that the mobsters reacted to financial shenanigans, not to indiscretions with their sister. In defense of this position, Van Wagener and Compton point to the fact that Sidney Rigdon was also tarred and feathered that night. Full stop, end of citation. We don't get the story even here. Van Wagener and Todd Compton do not base their argument on the mere fact that Sidney just happened to be there and happened to get beaten up too. They point out, again, I emphasize, that the leader of the mob said why they did it, and because they were convinced Sidney was trying to take their property, and Sidney was attacked first and was beaten, in the words of Sidney's son, until they thought he was dead. And then they went and beat Joseph, in the words of Sidney's son, until they got tired and left. Okay? Completely unmentioned, by either Van Wagener or George Smith, is a testimony from the despoiled maiden herself, Mirinda Hyde, who did not have a good experience with plural marriage and could not be described, I think, as someone who would have been thought one of its boosters. But she said this, "Here I feel like bearing my testimony that during the whole year that Joseph was an inmate of my father's house, I never saw aught in his daily life or conversation to make me doubt his divine mission." Close quote. Again, one might suspect that that's somehow vaguely relevant. So what have we learned from the first claim? If a former critic used it, you can too. If the story doesn't really help the image you're going for, you can always put the other details in the endnotes. Only nerds check those. Fellow nerds, thank you. There's no need to mention all the hostile accounts if they exonerate Joseph. If you must mention the counter-arguments, do try not to mention the strongest ones. Please don't bring up the victim's testimony if it helps Joseph out. And weasel words are useful. Next slide. Second evidence. Benjamin Winchester, Smith's close friend, leader of Philadelphia Mormons in the 1840s, later recalled Kirtland accusations of scandal and licentious conduct hurled against Smith, this more especially among the women. Joseph's name was connected with scandalous relations with two or three families. I love the way Van Wagener describes him, Joseph's close friend and leader of Philadelphia Mormons. Check the footnote again. In the footnote, we learn that far from being a close friend of Joseph when he made the statement, Winchester was excommunicated after the martyrdom, and he claims he was excommunicated for being an enemy of plural marriage. So when the dust settles, we have here a bitter apostate who hated plural marriage, and all he can tell us is that there were rumors of plural marriage in Kirtland. Forgive me if I do not sound too impressed. Next slide. Winchester also, in the same letter in which Winchester made this claim, he also described how there were no spiritual experiences in the Kirtland Temple and it was all one big drunken revel. And as Milton L. Vackman has mentioned long ago, you have to ignore a great deal of contemporary first-person testimony to believe that. So, things we've learned. Endnotes are really, really useful. Okay? You don't need to assess how reliable your source was on things you can check him on before you trust him on things that you can't. And, shocker, there were rumors of plural marriage in Kirtland. Number three, Polly Beswick. I love this one. A secondhand story remembered many years after the event by a Mrs. Alexander contended that Polly Beswick, a colorful 200-pound Smith domestic, Should be a great name for a rock band. Told her friends that Joe Smith said he had a revelation to lie with another woman. Emma would get out of humor, fret and scold and flounce in the harness, and then Smith would shut himself up in a room and pray for a revelation, state it to her, and bring her around all right. Well, good grief, where do I start? There's no citation in Van Wagener for this claim, so you can't assess it. It's just Mrs. Alexander. There's a statement from 1888, I suspect this is it. Compton discusses it in a dialogue article and calls it antagonistic and secondhand, which is true. But the other thing about it is this is a domestic's gossip. She's telling this to Mrs. Alexander. If she was a gossip and was telling this, why did the rest of Kirtland not know? You know, why is there no confirmatory evidence? She's widely regarded as a gossip, see Linda King Newell's article. And finally, and I think most damningly for this one, the description of Emma does not match her behavior or character. We all know very well what Emma did when Joseph presented her with a revelation about plural marriage, and it was not to say, well, okay then. It was probably to set fire to the said revelation. Things we've learned: secondhand gossip is really useful, even if it's uncorroborated when it ought to be, and even when it describes behavior that is contradicted by later testimony. To his credit, George Smith does not use this source, so we must again be grateful for small mercies. Number four, two more to go. During a 1973 interview, Martin Harris, the Book of Mormon benefactor and close friend of Smith, recalled another such charge from the early Kirtland period. According to Harris, Smith acknowledged there was more truth than poetry in what the girl said. Harris then said that he would have nothing to do with the matter, and Smith could get out of the trouble the best way he knew how. Okay, well, problems. A, Martin Harris was not in Kirtland at the time this is purported to happen. Perhaps an issue. The interview was supposedly given in 1873, but it was not published until 1888. Harris died in 1875. Okay? And Harris was back in the church by 1870. So why would he then give a tell-all attack on Joseph Smith? Okay. So things we've learned here: secondhand reports made public only after the death of the witness are certainly reliable testimony, even if they're inconsistent with the witness's other actions, like coming back to the church. And lastly, as you will see, it's okay to have two stories that contradict each other, because we've saved the best for last, and the last one doesn't match with this one at all. Here comes the last one. This is where I began to lose my patience, shall we say. Van Wagener. Joseph's abrupt 1830 departure may have been precipitated in part by Levi and Hale Lewis's accusations. Well, I'm certain it could, it may have. Was it or wasn't it? Is there any evidence that it was? And if not, why are we talking about it? And if there is, what's the evidence? And why does this fact go unmentioned by all the other members of the Lewis and Hale family? Levi and Hale were Emma's nephews, I believe. We have affidavits from Isaac Hale, who is Emma's father, Alva Hale, who is Emma's brother, Nathaniel Lewis, who is Emma's uncle, the father of these two jokers, and a Methodist preacher, and Sophonia Lewis, the wife of Levi, one of the brothers who are giving this thing. None of them in 1834, when Hurlburt and Howe were collecting affidavits, none of whom mentioned this supposedly scandalous behavior of Joseph's. They're all happy to mention about how Joseph eloped with their sister, but not one of them breathes a word about Joseph cheating on her. That strikes me as rather strange. Okay. 5 years later, that is 5 years after 1829, Levi Lewis, Emma's cousin, repeated stories. Well, technically speaking, they're not repeated because none of these stories that we know of were told before 1833 when the affidavits were gathered. There's no record of Hyle Lewis, one of the two that Van Wagener mentions, saying anything at all about it until 1879. And in 1879, he doesn't even say it of his own knowledge. He's in this big, long discussion with this Mormon missionary in the newspaper. He goes on for pages over three issues, and he only gives one line of it, and he says, and by the way, my brother saw him cheating on her, and then goes on. And yet his brother, who's also writing to the newspaper, says nothing about it, and he spends ages writing about it. And yet they're trying to just discredit Joseph Smith. That would be the first thing I'd bring up, and I'd pound it mercilessly if it was me. Strange. So 5 years later, we have at least one secondhand story after the fact from one witness and silence from at least five others who should have known if he knew. Both Smith and his friend Martin Harris had claimed adultery was no crime. Now, does this sound like Martin Harris? We've just seen in number four that Martin's disgusted with Joseph, supposedly, in Kirtland in 1833 for getting into trouble with a girl, and he wants nothing to do with it. And now I'm supposed to believe this witness that Harris says that adultery is not a crime. And they come from the Howe affidavits, enough said. Again, let's check what else Levi tells us. We don't have his whole affidavit, it's lost, but there are other excerpts. He also claims that, quote, God had deceived him about the plates, and so he did not show them to anyone. He also claims he saw Joseph drunk three times while writing the Book of Mormon, and he heard Joseph say, quote, he was as good as Jesus Christ, and it was as bad to injure him as it was to injure Jesus Christ. Close quote. Well, I mean, frankly, these claims are absurd, whatever you may think of Joseph's prophetic claims. If you claim Joseph was drunk writing the Book of Mormon, well, that just makes it more impressive. This was a Methodist family, and the Methodists regarded any use of alcohol as making you unfit for the ministry. So clearly what they're trying to do is to paint Joseph as someone who their culture will regard as, you know, not fit to be a man of the cloth. Okay? Also, the claim that God deceived him, well, again, that's nonsense. You have the three witnesses, the eighth witnesses. Joseph insisted over and over and over that God had not deceived him and that God had gone so far as to show the plates to other people. And then as good as Jesus Christ, well, again, anyone who reads Joseph's private letters from this period, I don't think can realistically think that that has any basis in fact. So three of the charges that Van Wagener does not tell us about seem implausible, even laughable. They're clearly efforts just to discredit Joseph, to make him ridiculous, someone not to be taken seriously. So why not throw in adultery at the, you know, later on? All right, but who is Ann Eliza Winters, Eliza Ann Winters, the woman that he's accused of having an immoral relationship with? Well, recent work has told us who she is. I'm indebted to David Keller, who pointed this out to me. She was a young woman who was at a meeting on the 1st of November in 1832 in Springfield Township, Susquehanna County, Pennsylvania. And Martin Harris was there on a mission with his brother Emer, and he declared as he was preaching that Eliza, quote, has had a bastard child. He called her to repentance on the stand for having a bastard child. Okay. Well, Eliza didn't much like this and sued him for slander. She claimed $1,000 in damages for damaging her good name, fame, behavior, and character because it renders her infamous and scandalous among her neighbors. But Martin won the suit. Either Eliza couldn't prove that he libeled her or she had no good character to sully. So we're to believe that Martin Harris, who thinks that adultery is no crime with Levi Lewis and yet also condemns her for having a bastard child. Eliza didn't like Martin Harris. She certainly had no cause to like the Mormons, who'd called her a fornicator from the stand, was willing to sue him over it. How come she's not in the Hurlburt affidavits? Where's her testimony? Why isn't she running to the newspapers? Why isn't she claiming it in open court, you know, that she was seduced or molested or attacked by the wicked Mormon Joseph Smith? You know, that perfect opportunity. Silence. And also later on, she continued to live in the area, I believe, and as a married woman later in life, she gave information on early Mormonism to this Frederick Mather guy who was writing a book. Well, why didn't she bring it up then? Again, it's not like, who's going to care, right? If anything, it's going to make her popular. Silence. Okay. Well, how does George Smith handle this tidbit of information? He claims that Eliza Winters perhaps did not resist Joseph's advances, but apparently talked about it all the same. Well, excuse me, but there's no record of her talking about it at all. Not in 1828 when it supposedly happened. Not in 1833 when the affidavit was given. Not in 1832 or not in 1879. She never mentioned it. So things we've learned from this. If your source is unreliable on most things, he's certain to be reliable about the adultery charge. And if the victim didn't go on record given multiple chances and motive, she still must have talked. The overall thing we've learned, as we said in France, plus ça change, plus c'est la même chose. The more things change, the more they stay the same. All right. So So we will now do as many questions as we can here. Is there any sense of what percentage of 19th century plural marriages did not have the component of sexual relations that were simply ceilings? I don't have a great sense of that. I think by and large, though, that it would be a mistake to assume that that was the case. These people considered them marriages in every sense of the word. Certainly by the Utah period, to have them not be sexual relations, while it did happen on occasion, was by far the minority stance. Next question. People ask me how I feel about being the second wife. Is there a hierarchy for wives in heaven? Is the first wife more important than the second or the third, etc.? Well, this is a revealing question, I think. Revealing because it shows how some of the things that worry people about it, and some of how I think critics and even perhaps less sensitive members of the church may deal with it. You know, initially, it's a loaded question that you ask somebody. How do you feel about being a second wife? You know, as if that would be a problem. You know, as if that you should be worried. You weren't worried until they mentioned it, but now you certainly are. It is certainly true that from a social point of view, a cultural point of view, the first wife was often a more prestigious position among the Mormons, partly because they'd often been married to their first wife for longer, you know, and the second wife and the third wife were, you know, not something that anybody was looking for. And these people were not perfect, right? This was an extraordinarily difficult thing they had been asked to do. And so was there a hierarchy among wives at times? Certainly. Is there any doctrinal basis for that? I think certainly not. The Doctrine and Covenants 76 makes it clear that all those who attain the celestial glory have the same glory, you know, one as the Son. It's so. Yes. Oh, thank you. What else we got here? Do you believe that all those who achieve exaltation in the celestial kingdom will be required to practice polygamy? Do I believe that personally? No, I do not. Did some early Mormons believe that? Yes, they certainly did. What I believe is that people who don't obey God don't go to the celestial kingdom. Literally. For those people in those days, this was so difficult that the rhetoric, if you will, or the way they were taught, you know, insisted upon it. And, you know, it's like Noah and the ark, right? Do I think I need to go build a boat? No. If Noah didn't build the boat, was he in deep spiritual and physical trouble? You bet your life he was, you know? So there's a lot of things that were said, certainly, suggesting that plural marriage was essential for salvation. But the critics never temper that with remarks by the very same leaders. Brigham Young, for example. I'll just flip here to show you something. This is the FAIR Wiki. I've done a lot of these articles. If you scroll down to the plural marriage section, you can see all this. And there is a section called Plural Marriage Necessary for Exaltation. You read that, you'll see Brigham Young saying to people, for example, there will be men who will be saved with many wives, with one wife, and with no wife at all. And there's other statements like that. The fact that Brigham had to make those statements, I think, suggests how the rhetoric could at times get a bit out of control. You know, that saying you people need to do this because God's commanded it was easily morphed into we all got to do this forever. But I don't believe that's the case, and the leaders of the church have certainly not taught that in the modern day. Will polygamy be making a return engagement at some point in the future? I certainly hope not. But I don't believe so. Nothing would astonish me more. In my opinion, one of the big functions of polygamy was to put the saints into tension with their host community, and frankly, plural marriage wouldn't do that for us. And you might think about this, though, on a serious note. It may be that continuing to support and sustain a prophet who practiced and preached polygamy just might. Your plural marriage may be coming to grips with plural marriage. Now, one question I've been asked a lot, and I've just got another one, so I'm going to do it before we run out of time. Two things, marriages to younger women and polyandry, or the marriage to other men's wives. Presentism. That says it all right there. Here we have a picture of a couple who 20 years ago was, I'm sure, at the cutting edge of fashion and hairstyle. Now we wonder what they were thinking. Okay, that's presentism, the judging of people of the past by other standards. David Keller and I have done some of this work, and Craig Foster, David, and I have a paper or a chapter in a book that will explore this in a lot more detail. But here's, just to give you a taste, we found a lot of good data, but this is just a taste. This is census data from 1850. This tells what percentage of marriages were of the ages. The blue line is women, the red line is men. So look over there. You know, by 15, 2% of reported marriages of women are, and this is just the United States in 1850, okay? And look at the way it spikes up. I mean, before you get to 12%, you know, it's incredible. You sum all those together, it's something like 20 or 25% of marriages were to teenage women. But look how the curve is shifted over by men. There's a number of reasons for that. We won't go into that, but that's the first piece of the puzzle. Here we have Mormon marriages. These are monogamous civil marriages in Nauvoo. And you can see the dark bars are the age, are the men, and the light bars are the women. So this tells you how many people were of these ages when they got married. So look, you have someone who's like 13 and a bit of change. You got about 9 people who are 14. You got, you know. So again, when we think about a 13-year-old getting married, we throw our hands up in the air. But for these people, that was not a big deal. Okay, and the writers and authors who don't tell you that are either ignorant or are trying to deceive you. Okay, you've got to consider this. Here, this is an interesting plot. Here I've used, this is the average difference in age between husband and wife, okay? The minimum difference, and then compared to Joseph. And you can see that Joseph is a bit over the average difference. He's the kind of yellowy line to the far right of each. But the maximum difference is huge. I mean, look at that, you know. Down at, the wife can be 16, and the maximum difference in Nauvoo among Mormons who are monogamous was like 32 or 35. You know, this is not bizarre, weird stuff for these people. And I have not found any mention by critic or member of the church until the mid to late 1850s that even mentions the age difference. I just don't think it was on the radar for these people. If you know of one, please come tell me, because I've looked for 4 years and I haven't found one. Here we have a bunch of data. The top, Kirtland, that's Mormon marriages in Kirtland. There's Nauvoo marriages, the ones we've looked at, the U.S. Census, Joseph, and then Nauvoo men, there aren't many of those, 34 to 38, that's Joseph's cohort, his age. And then the census, Joseph's cohort. I mean, look at them, they map almost perfectly. I mean, Joseph, who's the yellow line, it has a lower percentage of young women, just about, than all the others. He's got more older wives than the others, you know, and even people in the 1850 census who weren't Mormons, who were his age, had a greater or equivalent percentage of young brides. So I think this is just a dog that won't hunt. And anyway, more about it on the wiki. Go read it if you want more than you want to know. Polyandry, Catherine Danes. Perhaps nothing is less understood than Joseph Smith's ceilings to women who are already married, because the evidence supports conflicting interpretations. This is probably the thing, in my experience, that bothers members the most. It is so foreign to our experience, and we don't know what to do with it. And I can't pretend to tell you exactly what to do with it either, because, frankly, the data isn't there. And you can make it mean whatever you want it to mean. And in some ways, it's very easy for a critic to use this as the final knife thrust. Okay? It means having women having more than one husband, but don't let that deceive you. You know, it's probably not accurate for how they saw it. You know, don't assume that it means what polyandry means in other parts of the world. It's its own thing. Here are all the wives that Compton identifies, and I've highlighted the ones that are polyandrous, that were married at the time. So here's them sorted out. One thing, though, is Sylvia Sessions Lyon, right there. Brian Hales has written a wonderful paper. It's there below there. Well, let me back up. Anyway, Hales has made the point, and I think it's a very good one, that Sylvia was probably not married at the time. There are two birth date, there are two possible dates for her marriage, 42 and 43. The 43, neither one of them is signed by her. The 43 one, though, accords with her own report of her marriage. She told her daughter that she was sealed to Joseph Smith while her husband was out of the church. That works for a 43 date. It doesn't work for a 42 date. Compton, in his book, presumes that she must be retroactively changing the story to make herself look better for the 1942 date. But for the 43 date, you don't have to postulate that she's cooking history. Okay, so she probably isn't she probably was not married at the time. So why did they do

So why, one of the interesting things, though, which I noticed, is that a lot of the early marriages are these polyandrous ones. You get, what's her name, Fanny Alger, the first one. You get Louisa Beeman, maybe one other one. And then the next 10 or 11 marriages are all these polyandrous ones, except for him marrying his dead brother's wife, which may be the same kind of thing, just that his brother happened to be dead. Now, why would that be? If you think about it, these must be the most difficult marriages for the people involved, wouldn't they? Why? Well, in the first point, the women are less likely to accept because they're already married, right? It's one thing to go up to a young, perhaps romantic, unmarried girl and say, let's get married polygamously. It's quite another to approach someone who has a husband, who has children, and say, hey, okay? There's also a husband involved, which, call me crazy, I think would probably be something of a sticking point, right? There's the risk of anger, exposure, violence, you know, I mean, and yet this doesn't happen, right? Henry Jacobs does not call Joseph out for 6 guns at high noon. And it's even stranger than the Bible, at least with regular plural marriage, you can appeal to Abraham, Isaac, and Jacob, but, you know, what are you going to use for polyandry? Okay. Well, all of that presumes, of course, that the polyandrous marriages had sexual relations in them. And so I have long wondered if it wasn't mostly about sealing. I was always skeptical of that for 2 reasons. One, it seemed too easy and too pat, and I worried that maybe I was just trying to avoid sexuality in these relationships. But the second reason was Sylvia Sessions, the lady about the Hales paper. Because Sylvia Sessions has the only, in my opinion, good case for a child by Joseph Smith. The rest of them do not hold water, I don't think. And ironically, it is the only child that Brody did not mention, which gives you some idea of how accurate she was. But suddenly, so I was always kind of, you know, on the fence about this. But then Hale's paper came along and got rid of one of the big arguments against this. And I began to think, well, maybe that's the case. Maybe that's how it worked. I don't know. But then I ran onto something in my own family history that I was reading. There is evidence from this that some early Mormons, at least, firmly believed that a faithful spouse could help exalt a wayward or even a non-member spouse. Okay, let me read this. I don't know that this has ever been printed or published in any scholarly discussion of it. This is my great-great-great-grandfather, Isaiah Moses Coombs, who was 21 years old when he came to Utah in 1855. He had been in Illinois during the Nauvoo period, but he had not lived in Illinois. His family was far too poor. So they didn't suffer much persecution there. He and his family were the only members, and they were too poor to go west when the rest of the saints went. Okay? So he got married to a girl who was not a member. It was his childhood sweetheart. He describes her in glowing terms in his journal, how much he loved this woman. A year after they got married, he went west, and she refused to go. This is what Coombs said about her. Do I have it here? Oh yeah, here it is, sorry. Okay. Not least was the consideration that I was obeying the voice of God and that I was taking a course that would secure my own glory and exaltation and that would eventually, either in this life or that which is to come, enable me to bind my wife, remember his non-member, non-believing wife, who was never a member, bind my wife to me in bands that could not be broken. She was blind then, but the day would come when she would see. Close quote. His wife never joined the church, and yet he continued. This was written, you know, long after the fact, so he knew how the story worked out, and he continued to insist that this was so. Okay? And to me, this is particularly persuasive because he was not writing this account for public consumption. He wrote it for his children. He had no polemic purpose save to tell his story. He was not prominent in the church. He was outside. He was one of the rank and file, garden variety. So if a 21-year-old convert in rural Illinois, not at the hub of power, is thinking like this to the extent that he is willing to leave his wife and their new child, and head west, I suggest to you that he probably wasn't the only one thinking that way. So I suspect, on the basis of all that, that these polyandrous sealings had as their intent to bind people to whom Joseph was very close, including

0: including their non-member or faithless husbands, many of whom, for whom Joseph had great affection. Well, we got 15 minutes. Anyway, you can read all about this in gory detail there. That's my article, so there's more there. You can see all the sources. You can write and tell me why I'm wrong if you think so. Okay, I'm going to try and work through as many more as we can here. Are we embarrassed about polygamy? When asked about polygamy, church leaders seem to want to brush the topic off by stating that we don't practice that anymore. Yet we seem uncomfortable about it. It's still something we believe in. Do we believe it will be practiced again in this life by the LDS Church? Well, I don't know what you all believe, but I don't. And do we believe it will be practiced in the eternities? Well, I think it's clear that in some form it will exist in the eternities, but I don't think we know a lot about that. So are we embarrassed about it? Well, I don't know. I can't speak for the church. I think in a sense we are culturally. In a sense, we have almost, to a degree, imbibed some of the attitudes of the saints' critics from the old days. And we have plenty of examples of, you know, the so-called fundamentalist groups that, of course, you see the worst examples on TV, and that kind of makes your toes curl. And critics of the church, of course, have gone out of their way to continue to tar us with this brush. And as I hope this talk bears witness, giving any kind of a sensible, coherent, respectable example answer about any question about plural marriage requires a great deal of time. Okay, if you want a bullet point, soundbite answer, you have come to the wrong place. And the critics know that. It's very easy to say, Joseph Smith was married to a 14-year-old girl. Okay, explaining all that takes some time. And 60 Minutes and 2020 are not going to wait for President Hinckley to get out his flow charts. Okay? So it's sort of between a rock and a hard place, and I think that's the most difficult thing about it, is that it's very hard to explain succinctly. We also don't know what to do with some of this stuff, and that's okay, but that makes us look wishy-washy to outsiders looking in. And then the third thing is that the church continues to struggle with members who go after the so-called polygamous cults, you know, who continue to do that, and who I am certain would look at any positive comment about plural marriage from a leader of the church as a nudge-nudge, wink-wink to them to practice it. Why do I say that? I say that because I personally, in Alberta, have been called as an expert witness in behalf of a polygamist apostate in Alberta who is being subject to a church court for practicing and preaching polygamy and wanted to call me as an expert witness to defend him. Fortunately, his stake president declined that opportunity to hear from me. But the guy was quoting a paper I wrote where the very first paragraph I said, I am convinced that plural marriage was stopped by designated priesthood authority and should not be practiced in the church. You know, so if someone will take a nobody like me and twist it, heaven help what they would do to something Gordon B. Hinckley or Thomas S. Monson said. So I don't know if those are the reasons, but to me, those strike me as reasons why this is very difficult to answer. And we may just have to live with that. We got 10 minutes. There's more questions, but let me close with this. And when I'm kind of, I want to bring this to some sort of a conclusion that I hope will be somewhat, you know, wrap it up nicely. And then afterwards, if Scott wants me to do more, I guess I can keep yapping until you're sick of me. I'm going to read one more question. It's actually a series of questions. It was emailed in. And it's very good because I think it speaks to a lot of things and may, in fact, speak more to the fundamental root difficulty we all have than just the historical nuts and bolts. And I hope you will excuse me, but I will speak about my personal journey, if you want to call it that, with this material. And if that's useful or if what I say is useful, great. And if it isn't, well, then please just ignore me and go back to what you were doing. So the question begins, I am a woman and not, in capital letters, a fan of polygamy, although I and my husband are both descendants of it. Is the text of Doctrine and Covenants 132 the origin of the practice? My answer. The best historical evidence suggests that plural marriage was revealed to Joseph by at least 1831 and that he was teaching it to a limited circle, or at least mentioning it to a limited circle, by late that year. It is possible, and some think probable, that Doctrine and Covenants 132 is one or more revelations on this and other topics that were given well before it was written down in 1842. Whether the D&C 132 text is the first encounter Joseph had, we don't know. Her question goes on, wasn't it originally to be practiced only by those who received a special calling to do so? Well, my answer, in a way, yes, but that doesn't do justice to the picture. Joseph was told in D&C 132 that only one person would hold that power and that that was him. But there was no suggestion there that he would be the only one to do it or that it would be done on a limited scale. Certainly, Joseph taught others to do it, emphasized that it was important and a commandment, and later leaders of the church still approved, expanded it even beyond that. Later, leaders of the church still approved plural marriages, so they still had control over it, but it wasn't like they were restricting it by any means. Question continues, did the practice mushroom beyond expectations and sort of get out of control? The fundamental LDS groups of Texas, Colorado City, and others have clearly shown how evil the practice is and how it's not a blessing to women and children. Is it possible Joseph Smith made a mistake in introducing the practice? Finally, an easy question. And I was just handed something here that said that, I don't have it right in front of me, but it's something, here it is. Richard Bushman has said to a group of CES that he believes polygamy was a faulty revelation. Is polygamy a faulty revelation, in my opinion? So you will hear this argument. Pardon me?
1: Bushman said it is or is not faulty.
0: Is, according to this author. I've never heard that or read that from Bushman, but that's what they say. First thing on the issue of the fundamentalists, I would be very careful about trying to draw analogies to what plural marriage was like in the 19th century with what you see on TV about fundamentalist people. In fact, I would be reluctant to draw conclusions about what I see with Warren Jeffs and company about the rest of the fundamentalists. I don't think that's fair to them. I certainly don't think it's fair to the early saints. I will elaborate on that on the website, but there's too many differences for it to be anything but a rough and very crude analogy. But the question that the Bushman question, or the question she ends with, was this a mistake? Was it all a mistake? Well, anything's possible. And there are some members of the church who have taken that stance. Todd Compton, in his book In Sacred Loneliness, is very clear that he regards the restoration of plural marriage as unnecessary. He regards the practice as a mistake that was adopted because of over-enthusiasm for the restoration of all things as a tragic and unnecessary error. And personally, I really don't think it matters what a member of the church believes about polygamy, unless whatever it is you believe leads you to decide that Joseph was not a prophet of God, that Jesus is not the Christ, and that the authority and the ordinances and the authority to perform them are not vested in the Church of Jesus Christ of Latter-day Saints. If whatever you conclude, or whatever I conclude, leads you to challenge those things or to doubt those things, then polygamy suddenly matters a very great deal. So you can adopt Brother Compton's conclusion if we wish, but I would offer one caution. There is an old saying that when you pick up one end of a stick, you pick up the other end. Okay? We should be clear about the full implications about what Compton is offering us before we rush to embrace it because we think it will solve our problems, calm our hearts, and make us feel better. Okay? And what I suggest you must consider is this. Joseph claimed that Doctrine and Covenants 132 was a revelation from God. It's in the canon. He said he knew it so well he could dictate it again once Emma burned it up. Seriously. He also claimed that an angel had come to him at least three times and commanded him to practice plural marriage. Early polygamists, men and women, reported similar dramatic experiences. They're on the wiki. Look up spiritual experiences, plural wives and families. Okay? So this suggestion which Compton offers us has a potential fatal weakness, which you must be aware of if you're going to adopt it, and that weakness is this. If Joseph could be mistaken about Doctrine and Covenants 132, what's to stop me from concluding that he wasn't mistaken about G&C 1 and 2 and 3 and 4 and the temple ceremony, and da-da-da-da-da. And if Joseph can really mistake or lie about an angel coming to him to tell him to practice plural marriage three times, then what's to stop Joseph from lying about or mistaking an angel bringing him the Aaronic priesthood, or the Melchizedek priesthood, or the gold plates? Now, Compton may not draw those conclusions. To my knowledge, he does not, for which I applaud him. But anti-Mormons understand very well that accepting that model seriously risks you concluding not just that Joseph was a prophet who made a mistake, but that Joseph was no prophet at all. And that is one reason, I am convinced, why they have embraced Compton's book so happily. It is not because of the great primary sources. It is not because it gives you access to things that are hard to find unless you're in the church archives. It is for that reason, that if you accept Compton's thesis, the other end of the stick is waiting, or potentially is. So personally, I am not convinced that Joseph made a mistake. And in fact, I am confident that he did not. And I will conclude now by telling you why. And again, I apologize for the personal nature of some of this, but it's the only way to tell it. And during the two-hour drive through beautiful northern Montana, it became clear to me that I should say this. I was always aware of plural marriage, and I knew that Joseph had practiced it. But when I first began to study the details, it was by way of the Van Wagener volume with which I began our little chat today. And I almost immediately encountered the claims of the womanizing trouble on pages 4 to 5. And I stopped at that point, because I hadn't done the legwork to demonstrate what we did here today. Okay, the author dumped it on me, and he moved on. And I had to decide what to do with it. And many of you, or most of you, have perhaps had that experience of kind of bopping along blissfully, and then someone presents you with some stuff and just kind of leaves you to deal with it. And that's why plural marriage is such a useful tool for the antis, is because they don't have to do much. Okay. So I thought about it a lot. And I didn't know much, but I knew three things. One, I knew that I didn't know enough to answer the questions that this was going to bring up. Two, I knew that finding the answers, if there were any, was going to take a lot of time and a lot of work. And three, I knew that I might not be intellectually or spiritually up to the challenge of finding those answers, or recognizing the answers, or being satisfied with the answers. And I knew that answers might not exist. So I determined then to take that to the Lord, and it was one of the most interesting experiences of my life. The scriptures talk about having the spirits give you words, the spirit give you words to pray when you don't know what you should say. Well, I thought I knew what I was going to say, but apparently that wasn't what I was supposed to say, so I ended up saying something quite different from what I knelt down intending to talk about. Somewhat to my surprise, I found myself telling my Father in heaven what bothered me, and instead of begging him for answers or insisting upon them, as I had half planned to do, I found myself telling him that I would not forsake him, that I would not forsake our relationship, that I was not going to turn my back on it or on him, and that I was not going to abandon my covenants. I told him that come what may, I would do whatever he wanted me to do. And then I asked him if it would be spiritually dangerous for me to commit the kind of time and energy and effort and intellectual work that this project would probably require. And I thought that that was going to be the first of many struggling prayers over the issue. But God is gracious, and he told me very clearly that I was quite free to investigate it, that it would all work out, though he gave me no idea of how or in what way, and that I had nothing to worry about. And here I am, 4 years later, talking about it. You must be careful what you ask for. You may get it. I almost think he was a little bit unfair. If I had known this was part of the deal, I did not bargain for this. I did not set out to be the person people ask about plural marriage. Anyone out there who wants the title can see me after. But it has, as I have thought about that experience, it has been my experience with Fair and elsewhere that even the idea of plural marriage, and I think you pick that up very well in this, you know, quite heartrending letter that I've been reading from here, even the idea of plural marriage is deeply hurtful for some people, especially women. And it's more, I'm convinced, than just some kind of social or cultural revulsion. I think sometimes it speaks to the things that we have experienced in our lives. It brings up memories of the abuse of power, or of men who mistreated us, or sexual abuse, or inconsiderate spouses, or a host of other things. And it also is easily made to seem a textbook example of the abuse of religion for power, the preacher who wants you and your daughter in exchange for salvation. And I sympathize with all those reactions, because I know something of them. But perhaps because of them, or in my case, because of the vastness of the topic, we become very uneasy in a way with plural marriage that I don't see with other apologetic issues. We feel a pressure, an urgency to solve this problem above all others, once and for all, and quickly. The more we look, the harder it seems to solve it, in large part because the usual sources that we have to rely on, as I have shown you, do very little to help us solve it. And without the primary sources, we are in a sense lost. And the cycle is thus a vicious one, because the more we try to solve it, the more it gets dumped on us. There is a song by Paul Simon on his most, in my opinion, underrated album, Hearts and Bones, 1983. It is a song called Think Too Much, number B. It's called B because he wrote a song called Think Too Much, and then he had to write another song because he wasn't happy with the first song. So the Think Too Much song is about somebody who thinks too much and he thought too much. So the song is called Think Too Much, version B. And there, it goes like this. The left side of my brain, it dominates the right, and the right side has to labor through the long and speechless night. And in the night, my father came to me and held me to his chest and said, "There's not much more that you can do. Go on and get some rest." And I said, "Yeah, maybe I think too much. Maybe I think too much. Oh, maybe I think too much." Close quote. Now, I am not, before some mouth breather on the internet concludes otherwise, I am not suggesting that we stop thinking or that I think thinking is a bad idea. I trust that the hundreds of wiki pages I have written with thousands of footnotes and the fact that I'm standing up here and that I have 2,000 pages of notes on plural marriage on my computer suggests that I think thinking is an okay thing. Okay? But the problem was, in that moment when I first approached God with this, was that my spiritual life did not have 4 or 5 years, which is how long I've been doing this now, to sit in the church archives. My spiritual life could not be put on hold for that long. How long could I halt between two opinions? If Joseph be Baal or a sexual predator, don't follow him. Okay? Jesus called the apostles and did not tell them to spend 3 or 4 years with the primary sources before deciding to come follow me. And for me, ultimately, the question I see now had nothing to do with plural marriage at all. Plural marriage was only the catalyst for a much more fundamental question, and that question was, do I trust Father? And I see now, by the grace of God, that my instinctive reaction was to do that, to express my trust, and amazingly, to mean it. I did not realize it at the time, but what I effectively chose to do, if I can put it crudely, is I chose to consecrate my brain. I value my brain. We all do. Nobody likes to be thought foolish or naive or ill-informed or duped or cognitively dissonant or any of the other labels people can put upon us. I'm a doctor. I am regarded as a reasonably smart person. I love science. I love evidence. I am a skeptic. I am a rationalist. I say that about myself. I am all those things. That's part of how I conceive of myself. I could have gone before God and I could have demanded answers. I could have told him, I want the evidence and I want it now. I want closure. I could have issued him ultimatums. I could have told him that if this didn't work out, I was quitting. But I chose instead to consecrate my brain. I was willing to sacrifice my self-image, my years of learning, my intellectual effort, and my social respectability on the internet, which I'm sure is crashing as I speak, because I trusted Father. But you know, it's the funny thing about consecration. You always get back everything you consecrate with interest. Once my father and I had our understanding, which took maybe 10 minutes, I was back to thinking again. And immediately I began to get more answers and perspective that I know what to do. And it hasn't stopped yet. It's like trying to drink from a hose. And I apologize for spraying you all, but I haven't exactly got it controlled yet. Okay? I got it shaken down, pressing together, running over. I threw bread on the water, and God sent back an aircraft carrier with a bakery on top. My only fear in saying all this is that some people will think I'm offering a pat answer. I am not. Abraham was asked to consecrate Isaac, and with Isaac went all the treasured promises, everything that made Abraham Abraham. But he put his son on the altar, and he got him back, and so much more. We know how Abraham's story ends, but Abraham did not. And as Elder Maxwell observed, even when we know it's a test, we can't say, look, Ma, no hands. You can't consecrate your brain while crossing your fingers and hoping that you can somehow trick God by going through the intellectual motions and that he will support our demand for proof. You can't ask for a sign, but I bear you my witness that signs follow them that believe, in this as in everything. And so I have tried to answer some questions today, but I will leave you with one. And that question is, do you trust Father? If you do, I have no worries. And if you do not, or if you've forgotten how, or you fear you may be starting to, you must start there, because no answer from me or anyone else will satisfy you on a historical matter. And if plural marriage doesn't trip you up, something will. Settle it up with Father, and then you and I can talk. Praise be to the man who communed with Jehovah. I will not bear you testimony of the history I have told you, for that could all change tomorrow. But I bear witness of the Lord of the outstretched arm, who comes into our nights and into our days and clasps us to his chest, and who gives us back 100-fold of all the poor leavings that we drop upon the altar. Sometimes with clenched fists and worried backward glances, we really didn't want to give it up, that we drop upon the altar, which is already stained with his far more impressive sacrifice on our behalf. May God be with you. In the name of Jesus Christ, amen.
2: We're pleased to have Dr. John Gee today. John Gee received his PhD from Yale University. He is the Bill Gay Associate Research Professor of Egyptology at the Neil A. Maxwell Institute of Religion, or Neil A. Maxwell Institute for Religious Scholarship at Brigham Young University, and the author of A Guide to the Joseph Smith Papyri. He has a number of other things, but he wanted to keep his bio short. So with that, I'm going to introduce Dr. John Gee.
3: Thank you. I appreciate the invitation to come and speak here. The idea for this talk came from reading some critics about the Book of Abraham. The critics were discussing an Egyptological issue on the internet. You all know these type of critics, the ones who have not the courage of their convictions sufficient to sign their real names to their opinions. These particular critics had absolutely no training in Egyptology, and so the level of discussion left something to be desired. What struck me as curious, however, was that one of these critics had already staked out a particular position about the relationship of the Joseph Smith Papyri to the Book of Abraham. But he was so determined to prove certain apologists are wrong in absolutely everything that he was willing to destroy his own case to do so. Contemporary hostile non-Mormon eyewitnesses, surely the gold standard of evidence for present-day hostile non-Mormon critics, as well as Mormon eyewitnesses, identify the Book of Abraham as coming from the long scroll in Joseph Smith's possession. The eyewitnesses force us to focus on the long roll, whichever that may be, and I have actually changed my mind in the past about which roll that was. If the scroll of Horus is the long scroll, my current position, then given the length of the Semenes scroll, it is long enough to contain at least one other text, which is not unusual for documents of breathing made by Isis. So the document of breathings made by Isis need not be the Book of Abraham. If the scroll of Horus is not the long scroll, my former position, then the document of breathing made by Isis cannot be the source of the Book of Abraham. And Ptolemaic period books of the dead are known to include all sorts of other compositions on them. Under neither scenario does the attempted matching of eyewitness statements to Egyptological description pose a problem for the argument that the document of breathings made by Isis is not the Book of Abraham. So if one is going to argue that the Scroll of Horus is the source of the Book of Abraham, as critics are desperate to do, then it will not do to attack the Scroll of Horus as not being the long roll and thus not the source of the Book of Abraham. Yet this is precisely what this particular critic was doing. One simply cannot have it both ways. The critics have mistaken an attack on a theory connecting 19th century eyewitness statements with modern Egyptological assessments for attack on the Book of Abraham. They have not understood the argument. And I have found the whole episode quite amusing. The problem is that in many cases, the argument about the Book of Abraham has become so complex that most individuals, even some of the sharpest critics, cannot keep track of the larger picture and the implications that their arguments on certain issues have for other parts of the picture. We cannot afford to lose sight of the big picture. So a few rules for apologists. One, it is not necessary to refute every statement by a critic. One needs to understand the argument and refute the argument, which often may only depend on a couple of key points that need refutation. The critic may be wrong about a point, but if it is not central to the argument, one can often let it slide. Two, likewise, not every argument or point is worth defending. We do not need to defend every rumor about, every action of, or every offhand opinion of every church leader, apologist, or member. One needs to know what is most important, and that should be defended. But the lesser points are often unimportant. We also do not need to defend mistakes. Even widely held opinions do not need to be defended if they are mistaken. The Book of Mormon, for example, does not require a hemispheric geography, and even if hemispheric readings have been popular among a certain segment of members, they do not have to be defended. Third, truth is not well served by a bad argument. We do not need to shore up or even repeat bad arguments. For example, Hugh Nibley spent pages on the sacrifice of Abraham as part of the said festival. In doing so, he was following the accepted Egyptological wisdom of the day, which was refuted a decade later. So that turns out to be a bad argument, and there is no point in pursuing it further. We apologists make no claims to perfection either in ourselves or in our arguments, and so it is simply better to let go of bad arguments. If we do not think our scriptures or our prophets are inerrant, why should we make any such claims about our own work? Fourth, King Benjamin told us to believe in God, believe that he is and that he created all things both in heaven and in earth. Believe that he has all wisdom and all power both in heaven and in earth. Believe that man doth not comprehend all the things which the Lord can comprehend. If we take this scripture seriously, we will not expect to have all our questions answered in this life. God may know everything, but we do not and cannot. So if what is most important needs to be defended, what are some of those things that need to be defended? First, God exists. Second, Jesus Christ is his son. Third, he talked and still talks with men through the power of the Holy Ghost. Fourth, Jesus Christ atoned for the sins of the world. Fifth, the atonement is available to us through our trust in Jesus, our turning from sins to obeying the commandments of God, our taking upon us sacred covenants, our following the Holy Ghost, and continuing to follow this course to the end of our lives. Of course, you will recognize this list follows three of the first four articles of faith closely. It also follows closely the definitions that Jesus gave to both gospel and doctrine in the Book of Mormon in 3 Nephi 11 and 25. And for the purposes of apologetics in this dispensation of the gospel, I would add a sixth, The Book of Mormon is true, and by that I mean that it was a record of God's interactions with actual ancient people. Now, we may be called to defend smaller points than this, but if these six things are not true, there is no point in the rest. If our defenses compromise the larger issues, there is something wrong with them. Now, where is the Book of Abraham in this? It isn't. The Book of Abraham is not central to the restored gospel of Jesus Christ. The church survived for the first 50 years of its existence without the Book of Abraham as part of the scriptural canon. So the first thing to remember about the role of the Book of Abraham in apologetics is that the church does not rise and fall on the veracity of the Book of Abraham. The fundamental principles of our religion are the testimony of the apostles and prophets concerning Jesus Christ, that he died, was buried, and rose again the third day, and ascended into heaven. And all other things which pertain to our religion are only appendages to it. So declared Joseph Smith. The Book of Abraham is an appendage. In importance, it ranks below the Bible, the Book of Mormon, and the Doctrine and Covenants. Let me illustrate this. Of the 102,037 scriptural citations in General Conference since 1942, the Book of Abraham has been cited a mere 731 times, less than 1% of the citations. The Doctrine and Covenants has been cited 38 times as frequently. In fact, the first section of the Doctrine and Covenants has been cited more times than the Book of Abraham, and so have five other sections of the Doctrine and Covenants. In the Book of Mormon, Moroni, 1 Nephi, Mosiah, 2 Nephi, 3 Nephi, and Alma have all been cited at least twice as much as the Book of Abraham, and even the Book of Ether has been cited almost as much. 11 books of the New Testament have been cited more than the Book of Abraham. The Book of Matthew has been cited more than 10 times as often. In the Old Testament, Genesis, Exodus, Psalms, Isaiah, Jeremiah, and Daniel are all more cited than the Book of Abraham. And even in the Pearl of Great Price, Moses and Joseph Smith history, and even the Articles of Faith are cited more than the Book of Abraham. So if you rank the books of scripture cited in General Conference since 1942, the Book of Abraham ranks 28th. If we look at individual chapters, only one chapter of the Book of Abraham, chapter 3, ranks in the top 100 most cited chapters from Conference, and it ranks 47th. The next most commonly cited chapter ranks 242nd, followed by the 312th most cited chapter, the 322nd most cited chapter, and the last one tied for 576th most cited chapter with 14 other chapters. More than half of the citations from the Book of Abraham come from the seven verses in Abraham 3, 22 through 28. Even in the book, even the missionary discussions, Abraham 3, 22 through 26 is referenced four times, but nothing from the Book of Abraham outside that block of text is. This is the important part of the Book of Abraham, the section on the pre-existence, and pretty much the only distinctive part of the book. That is what we, as Latter-day Saints, care about. It is what is important. For the critics, this may seem to be superstitionem praum et emoticum, to quote Pliny, a vain superstition, but they seem to deem it not even worthy of attack. What they attack is simply not important to Latter-day Saints. That is the big picture. This is not to say that Latter-day Saints can or should forego the Book of Abraham, but simply to give an idea of its relative importance. It is more important than some things, and much less important than others. Research on the Book of Abraham takes place on four fronts, each of which requires a different skill set. If you do not have the skill set, you probably should at least be careful about getting involved in the discussion, since you are at least as likely to confuse the discussion as clarify it. Of course, that never stopped the critics. But we have been asked to be as wise as serpents and harmless as doves. We members tend to have the harmless as doves down pat, but need a little more work on the wise as serpents part. The most prominent area of research on the Book of Abraham, at least as far as apologetics goes, deals with its coming forth. And this is where most of the apologetic actions takes place, because frankly, most critics are neither well-trained nor very bright. It's not to say all, just most. And so this is the only set of facts and evidence that they are capable of dealing with. And even there, I noticed that they studiously ignore the French and Italian sources. The second area deals with the Joseph Smith papyri. This is the only area where Egyptological training dominates. And here the Egyptologists and apologists say the same thing. The document of breathings made by Isis is not the Book of Abraham. The critics insist that we must take the opposite view to theirs, and insist that we must believe that the document of breathings made by Isis is the Book of Abraham. But we simply do not believe that, and we get to decide what we believe. One of the silliest things is for critics to say that we must believe the opposite of what they do, and then attack something we do not believe. Now, in working with the facsimiles, which are part of the Joseph Smith papyri, I assume that as Ptolemaic period vignettes, they should be treated as Ptolemaic period vignettes, with the same approaches and knowledge of the range of possibilities. There are over 2,200 Ptolemaic period books of the dead known. Very few Egyptologists have explored this material in any depth and have any idea about the scope of this material. I count about five of us. Last month, one expert who 20 years ago put together 39 Ptolemaic manuscripts, which at the time had not been done before, made some conclusions based upon those 29 manuscripts. With now over 2,200 Ptolemaic period books of the dead, so almost 57 times as many manuscripts, those of us who have been through the larger data set rightfully questioned some of the conclusions based on the much smaller data set. Until one has looked at a few thousand Ptolemaic period vignettes, one is really not able to comment on them in an informed manner. Even with the larger number of manuscripts, there are still surprises. I showed a vignette from one of the Joseph Smith papyri to one of the experts who had cataloged all of the known vignettes from Ptolemaic period manuscripts, and he could only think of one that was remotely similar and none that were identical. He found the matter curious, not alarming. The third area deals with various tales, The third area deals with the various tales told about Abraham that seem to show a knowledge of the Book of Abraham. Several years ago, we published a large collection, but it was incomplete. In certain areas, we had no one on the team who was competent to deal with the material. None of us, for example, know classical Chinese. Other accounts we simply missed, and these will have to be dealt with at another time. Now, the fourth area of deals with the text of the Book of Abraham as a record of Abraham's day. This area requires specialized training and skills beyond what most Egyptologists have, though it does include some of them. But it is the most important of the three areas. To see why, consider the case of the physics students and the barometer. The account is told, and I have no idea whether this is true or not, of a group of physics students who are given a barometer and told to measure the height of a building. The supposedly correct measure is to measure the air pressure at the top of the building and that at the bottom, and to use these two measurements to calculate the height of the building. Enterprising physics students, however, came up with alternative means. One measured the height of the barometer, and using the length of the shadow cast by the barometer and the length of the shadow cast by the building at the same time, set up similar triangles and calculated the height of the building. Another tied a string to the barometer and suspended it from the top of the building to create a pendulum, and used the time that the pendulum took to swing to calculate the height of the building. Another went to the building supervisor's office and offered the supervisor the barometer if he would look up the height of the building on the blueprints. All of them used the barometer to obtain the height of the building, but none of them used the officially correct way of coming up with the answer. The answer may be independent of the method. Similarly, in one of the classes I took in graduate school, we were asked to place a newly discovered fragment into an already published text. All of us came up with the same answer, but each of us used a different method to arrive at the result. Some people, however, get really touchy if you come up with the right answer by what they determine to be the wrong method, the wrong means. That mindset I used to associate with fundamentalist Protestants, but I have found it widely prevalent among scientists as well. Curious. So with the Book of Abraham, it gives us a picture of Abraham's day. How Joseph Smith produced the text does not matter any more than it matters how the students use the barometer to come up with the answer to the physics question. What matters is how well it matches Abraham's day. When looking at Abraham's day, we are often hampered by the lack of evidence from Abraham's time and place. I don't assume that the evidence will yield more than it's capable of. Archaeology has its strengths and weaknesses. One strength is determining general patterns of material culture. One weakness is that rarely does it deal well with individuals. So there are limits to what can be discovered through scholarship. Most of the religious, political, historical, and archaeological material is simply not available to provide definitive answers, but we can say some things. For years, the critics have noted that the Book of Abraham has Egyptians up in Abraham's homeland in Abraham's day. This is something that they see as problematic. In the 1960s, Georges Posner first suggested that there was an Egyptian empire in Syria in those days, but most scholars rejected it. There was simply not enough archaeological evidence for it in their opinion. Two articles last year changed the picture. One was the publication by the president of the International Association of Egyptologists of a new autobiographical text from the Middle Kingdom. It details how this Egyptian led an expedition to Byblos and while there became involved in a military altercation between Byblos and Ulaza and ended up taking over both. This became the beginning of Egyptian involvement in northern Syria in the Middle Kingdom. Confirmation of this story comes from Byblos, where the former kings are replaced by Egyptian-appointed governors who began recording their titles in Egyptian. The second article came out in the premier peer-reviewed Egyptological journal in North America and detailed how a careful examination of the textual and archaeological sources indicates that Egypt had a presence in the northern Levant only during the reigns of two pharaohs of the Middle Kingdom, Sesostris III and Amenemhat III. These articles point to a specific historical scenario for the Book of Abraham. The first chapter of Abraham takes place when Egypt controls Abraham's homeland in northern Syria, and this can only be during a short 60-year time period, about 1860 to 1800 BC. We know from archaeological evidence that at that time period that Egyptian gods were worshipped at Ebla, and that Ebla is mentioned in Egyptian texts of the time. We also know that Egyptian sphinxes inscribed for Amenemhat III were found at Aleppo and Ugarit. This gives us an idea of the area under the Egyptian monarchs Sesostris III and Amenemhat III. It also explains Abraham's travel route. From that area, controlled by those monarchs, he travels northeast, crosses the Euphrates to Haran, outside the Egyptian sphere of influence, which seems to end at the Euphrates, and stays a number of years, during which time the Egyptian empire of the Middle Kingdom collapses, making it safe for him to return to formerly Egyptian-held territory. Unfortunately, the time period when Abraham lived is almost unknown to Egyptology even today. And if you look at the debates among Kim Reichelt, Manfred Bietak, Jim and Susan Allen, Daphna Bintour, and Chris Bennett about this time period, it shows just how much is up in the air even today, and how little we know about Egypt of the time period when Abraham visits it. Now, it might have come as some surprise that I placed Abraham in the area of northern Mesopotamian Syria. But the term Chaldean did not mean the same in Joseph Smith's day as it does now. In the present day, the Chaldeans are equated with the tribes of the Kaldu that lived in the Iron Age in southern Mesopotamia. In Joseph Smith's day, it referred to the language that we call Aramaic, and especially the Aramaic dialect that we call Syriac. It also referred to those that spoke that language, which originated in northern Syria, to the greater area of, or to the general area of greater Mesopotamia, and additionally, it was used as a synonym for superstitious. The Chaldeans do not appear as such in the Hebrew Bible. Abraham is there said to be from Ur of the Kasdim, not the Chaldeans. That's a translation issue. Though Kasdim is translated as Chaldeans, there is no indication that the Kasdim are the Kaldu. Recent analysis of the names in the biblical account of Abraham indicates that all of them originate in northern Mesopotamia. The name Abram itself is attested only in northern Mesopotamia, and only in the time period where we would place Abraham according to the Book of Abraham. There are several towns are named Ur in Mesopotamia. 16 different ones are listed in the Ebla tablets, and that is the reason why it must be qualified as Ur of the Kasdim. Another example of how the Book of Abraham matches its day is the mention in the Book of Abraham of human sacrifice after the manner of the Egyptians. We know from archaeological evidence that the Egyptians practiced human sacrifice at that time in areas they dominated outside of Egypt. This archaeological evidence corresponds to practices detailed in later ritual texts that describe how to do human sacrifice. It also corresponds to historical records from Egypt that detail the circumstances under which human sacrifice occurred in Abraham's day. Almost none of this material was available even to Nibley. This shows how much the picture can change in just a few years. We know the type of people targeted for human sacrifice, Sebi, rebels or apostates, same term is used for both. Abraham says that his fathers utterly refused to hearken to my voice when he condemned them for having turned from their righteousness and from the holy commandments which the Lord their God had given them unto the worship of the gods of the heathens, specifically the Egyptians. And instead they endeavored to take away my life. There was no separation of church and state in ancient Egypt, and the Pharaoh was the head of both. So to revolt against his authority, whether religious or political, made somebody a rebel and subject to ritualized death penalty. Archaeological evidence for this practice was first discovered about 50 years ago, but more archaeological evidence has appeared in the last 10 years. Perhaps the most difficult thing to have forged in the Book of Abraham is the astronomical explanation in the third chapter of Abraham. In this chapter, a complicated astronomical system is detailed and then linked to notions of spirits, which leads to the discussion of the pre-existence. Whether viewed as plagiarism of Thomas Dix, a primer on pulsars, or as post-Einsteinian astronomy, this chapter has never made much sense to Latter-day Saints. And there is good reason it makes no sense to us. It was not meant for us. The Lord showed all this to Abraham with a specific purpose. Quote, I show these things unto thee before ye go into Egypt, that ye may declare all these words. Discussion begins with the earth upon which thou standest. Abraham is told The planet which is the lesser light, lesser than that which is to rule the day, even the night, is above or greater than that upon which thou standest in point of reckoning, for it moveth in order more slow. So the moon is above the earth and moves more slowly. Now the set time of the lesser light is a longer time as to its reckoning than the reckoning of the time of the earth upon which thou standest. The moon's rotation at 27.3 days is longer than the earth's rotation at 1 day. But from the point of view of visible astronomy, what is measured is the revolution of the moon, which happens to be the same as the rotation. The moon revolves around over the course of a lunar month and changes position in the sky. Over the course of a lunar month, which is not uncoincidentally about the same amount of time as our current months, which derive from lunar months, even the word month is derived from the word moon, the moon observably changes its position relative to both the background stars and the time of day. At the same time, because its position between the sun and earth changes, the portion of its surface reflecting sunlight changes, giving the moon its characteristic phases. It is quite easy to observe the changes in the moon over the course of the month by looking at the sky, and can even be done in major cities despite the otherwise overwhelming light pollution that obscures most of the stars. When I served my mission in Chicago, I believe I saw the stars twice in that whole time. I see Kevin Barney in the audience. I know he's from Chicago, but I think he's from the suburbs, and you can see some of the stars at night. Last night, if any of you were observing, there was a full moon. The Lord told Abraham that it is given unto thee to know the times of reckonings and the set time, yea, the set time of the earth upon which thou standest, and the set time of the greater light which is set to rule the day, and the set time of the lesser light which is set to rule the night. Thus Abraham knew the length of a day, a month, and a year. Set times based on astronomical observation that we still use today, though we use the Roman alteration of the months that were developed for administrative purposes because the lunar and solar calendars do not mesh easily. These set times, Abraham was told, were according to its times and seasons in the revolutions thereof. Seen from the point of view of the earth upon which thou standest, all of these astronomical bodies appear to revolve about the earth. Remember that the change of understanding brought about by Nicholas Copernicus was to change the celestial body upon which everything was said to revolve, and thus called the Copernican revolution. The event from which the meaning of the term revolution changed from going around to a change in understanding. So set times are based upon the revolution of bodies around the earth, as the ancient would say it, or their apparent revolution, as we would put it. It is in the context of these revolutions that the Lord tells Abraham, this is Shinahah, which is the sun. When Abraham saw the stars that they were very great, and that one of them was nearest to the throne of God, and that there were many great ones which were near unto it, the Lord told him, these are the governing ones, and the name of the great one is Kolob. The Lord gives to Abraham a general rule, that where these two facts exist, there shall be another fact above them. That is, there shall be another planet whose reckoning of time shall be longer still. And thus there shall be the reckoning of time of one planet above another until thou come nigh unto Kolob. Kolob's set time is 1,000 years according to the time appointed unto that whereon thou standest. And I take this as a round number. After giving Abraham an understanding of the stars, the Lord shifts to a description of the spirits. If these two things exist, and there be one above another, there shall be greater things above them. Therefore, Kolob is the greatest of all the Kokalbim that thou hast seen, because it is nearest unto me. Now, if there be two things, one above another, and the moon above the earth, then it may be that the planet or star may exist above it. These two facts exist that there are two spirits, one being more intelligent than the other. There shall be another more intelligent than they. I am the Lord thy God. I am more intelligent than they all. And just as Kolob was nearest unto the throne of God, and there were many great ones which were near unto it, the Lord came down in the beginning in the midst of all those intelligence thou hast seen, and among all these there were many of the noble and great ones. Which takes us into the preexistence, and stars become a metaphor for spirits. From there, the subject moves on to the creation of the world, giving Abraham a chance in Egypt to begin at the creation of the world and also the creation of Adam, and tell all the things concerning the fall of man, and rehearse and lay before them the records and the holy scriptures. Now, there must be some reason for Abraham to declare all these words to the Egyptians. They may not make much sense to us, but they should have made sense to the Egyptians, because the Lord talks to men in their weaknesses, after the manner of their language,

Galileo's use of telescopes to see objects unseen by the naked eye, before Copernicus put the sun as the center of the solar system, before Ptolemy described the motion of the planets as epicycles, and before Aristotle said that the planets, being heavenly, must move in perfect circles. Thus, it should come as no surprise that after Otto Neugebauer and Richard Parker investigated the subject in the 1960s, the disappointing conclusion that they came to was that none of the astronomical material left on religious objects by the Egyptians was overly concerned with the precise measurements that Neugebauer saw as the hallmark of modern scientific astronomy. How did the Egyptians of the late Middle Kingdom understand astronomy? We begin with the story of Senuhe. This seems to have been the most popular literary work of ancient Egypt. It was composed in the Middle Kingdom, and the story is set at the beginning of the reign of Sesostris I. In a hymn to that king, the king is told, "You have subdued all that the sun encircles." Pharaoh was supposed to rule the whole world, everything encircled by the sun. This phrase shows a geocentric system with the sun going around the earth. Egyptian terms for encircling also mean to govern or control. So for the Egyptians, the god Re, the sun, encircles and governs the entire earth. The path that the sun takes as it revolves around the earth, what we call the ecliptic, is called by the Egyptians Shinaha. The area south of Shinaha is called the Field of Reeds. The stars in the Field of Reeds, because of their position in the sky, disappear from view for 70 days at a time. The stars in the Field of Reeds are put into groups so that a new group appears every 10 days. They are called decans. The list of decans in the Fields of Reeds appears on the lids of sarcophagi from the Middle Kingdom. The 70-day time period during which the stars disappear coincides with the length of time of the mummification process, and this link is made explicit in the basic astronomical text from ancient Egypt. The Egyptians believed that at death, individuals could become a type of spirit, which they called an ich, if they had the proper rituals performed. These rituals were called seyich, a term that means to make ichs. At death, the Egyptians believed that the ich went to the Field of Reeds, and the words for spirit, ich, and ach, the word for star, are similar, and it is common in Egyptian texts to play with these two concepts and words and sometimes confuse them. So the spirits, ich, become stars, ach, in the sky. Now one can see that to an Egyptian of the late Middle Kingdom, the astronomy that Abraham propounds, which so confounds us, would make sense and fit in with what they knew. And there is another subtle point implicit in what Abraham was preaching to the Egyptians. The Egyptian supreme god Re, the sun, encircled and thus governed the earth. But according to the astronomy outlined in Abraham, Kolob, which is near to the throne of God, encircled and thus governed the head of the Egyptian pantheon. The beauty of this approach is that it is implicit and not explicit. If the Egyptians thought about and took the teaching of Abraham to its logical conclusion, they would realize that Abraham's astronomical reasoning leads them to a belief in the Lord over their belief in their own chief god. This, however, is not explicit in Abraham's teaching, and thus less likely to get him in trouble than he was in Abraham chapter 1. Now, this is just a sample of the work that can be done and has been done on the Book of Abraham to set it into its historical milieu, which is the larger picture of the Book of Abraham. So what have we learned? First, the arguments about the Book of Abraham have become so complex that even the best and brightest of critics end up arguing the LDS position. The document of breathings made by Isis is not the Book of Abraham, and most Latter-day Saints have never claimed it was. Can we agree on that issue and move on?
Second, the critics do not deal with the issues arising from the Book of Abraham.

Abraham that Latter-day Saints care about. In that sense, their approach is legerdemain and bait and switch. Third, how the Book of Abraham was translated is unimportant. The church does not stand or fall on the Book of Abraham. And fourth, regardless of how the Book of Abraham was translated, it is a remarkable document that tells us more about Abraham's day than Joseph Smith could have known. These larger issues overshadow the often petty issues that we deal with as apologists, and it is high time that we paid attention to the larger issue. Thank you.

Okay, I like this question. How can we defend Joseph Smith as a prophet of God, or the dependability of our prophetic leadership in our church, if we can't defend the Book of Abraham? Who says we can't? We can defend the Book of Abraham. What I'm saying is that if you look at the entire spectrum of issues and what's important, it is of less importance than other things. It's merely a means of determining the relative importance. And I do not think that the truth of the church stands or falls on the Book of Abraham. It's an appendage, it's not the central point. And I think I have been as vociferous as anyone in defending the Book of Abraham. I even talk about it in non-LDS scholarly conferences. We can certainly defend the Book of Abraham, but let's put things in perspective. Oh, okay, this is a nice one. You cite the numerical frequency of General Conference references as the supreme criteria by which the relative worth of canonical works can be ranked. Where do you get this criterion from? Well, it's not necessarily the supreme criteria. It's a measurable criteria and is an indication of how scriptures are used in the church. And you can get a good overview of how scriptures are used in the church by looking at how they're used in General Conference. They serve as models and tend to either get imitated or arise from the patterns of use we use in the church. So it's a nice measurable criteria, and you can use it to measure the relative importance that we in the church place on various scriptures. And what I noted with that is that we in the church don't place as much weight on the Book of Abraham as the critics want us to place on the Book of Abraham in their attacks. Let's see. If the LDS canon is reduced to the present interpretation of church leadership, how do you square this with your statement that we don't think our prophets are inerrant? Well, there's a difference between inerrancy and wisdom. I think the brethren are plenty wise on these things. I'm not saying that they're infallible. I don't see that as a problem. I think one of the problems that we face is similar to the way that problem that Alma faces with Korihor in the Book of Mormon. Korihor accuses Alma of following one of the practices of Nehor, because the followers of Nehor were paid to preach. And so, but the leadership of the church under Alma was not. And so what Korihor accuses him of being paid to preach, which wasn't true. It was taken over from another sect at the time. And we see this, you know, we don't make the claim that the prophet of the church is infallible the way that some Catholics make of the Pope, or the way that most Protestants make of the Bible. And so we're often tarred with that brush that they get from looking at these other religions and assuming that we believe that our scriptures are inerrant or that our prophets are inerrant. I actually really like the way that Moroni expresses this in the title page of the Book of Mormon. If there be faults, they be the mistake of men. And we don't know of any faults in them, but we don't say that they have to be faultless.
Okay, this is an interesting question. I have heard many explanations for the astrological marks on the Salt Lake Temple. Do they have any connection to the Book of Abraham? Not that I know of.

0: Okay. This one's a personal one for someone, so I'm going to answer it. It says, my son would say, if the book of Abraham isn't valuable as far as we are concerned, that doesn't that discredit Joseph Smith? And I tried to be very careful in making my argument. My argument is that the Book of Abraham is of less importance than the Book of Mormon. It is not the most important thing in the church. If it were, we'd probably hear it cited a lot more in sacrament meeting and in general conference. We might have an entire year of study devoted to the five chapters, the way that the Book of Mormon is, or the Old Testament, the New Testament. I'm not saying that it's not true. I think it is. I'm saying that it, just trying to get a perspective on how important it is relative to other things. If I had my druthers, I would spend more time on the Book of Mormon, because I think that is more important. It's a relative importance, but saying that it is not as important as something else doesn't mean it's not important at all. So don't misunderstand me. I'm not saying it's not important. I'm not saying that it can't be defended. I'm not saying that it shouldn't be defended. I'm saying that we need to remember its relative importance, and it is not as important as the Book of Mormon. Okay, this one. Do you think that it is possible that not one word in the Book of Abraham, excluding the facsimile, is taken from the scrolls, extant or otherwise, i.e. that the Book of Abraham is inspired of writings and not a translation of Egyptian hieroglyphs? Well, this is a theory that is believed by a number of good, faithful members of the church. It's one of the theories that I outline in my guide to the Joseph Smith Papyri. There are other theories. And for years, I couldn't determine if there is any evidence that would rule between these various theories held by members of the church and help us decide which of them was correct. I'm currently not in favor of this one. I have another theory that's my favorite. But I don't see any need to attack it because there are good, faithful members of the church who hold it. It seems to be a logically coherent theory. It seems to be a stable theory, meaning that it holds up over time. And the evidence that decides between this one and the one I favor is not really strong. So it's possible, and I don't exclude it. Does that answer the question, I hope? So I think that deals with most of the questions. I hope I answered the important ones for you. And I thank you again for coming and for listening to me. And I want to make sure that everyone here understands, I think the Book of Abraham is true. I think it can be defended. I think it should be defended. But we also need to have, it's not the be-all and end-all of either apologetics or research or the scriptures. Thank you.
1: Spencer McBride is a historian of early American history. He has his PhD in history at Louisiana State University and is a historian and documentary editor at the Joseph Smith Papers Project. And without much further ado, I know you haven't had much of a break, but without much further ado, we will introduce our speaker, Spencer McBride.
2: Hey, everybody. So you got a really short break. I get that. Here's how I'm going to make it up to you. I planned this out so that we can get out of here at the scheduled time. And so that's my deal with you. I will stick to my allotted time, and you'll know all the more about Joseph Smith and Martin Van Buren, perhaps even more than you ever even wanted to know. I've never been to Fair Mormon. This is my first time. But I love each and every opportunity I get to speak to people about the past, and particularly about the Mormon past. And what we're talking about today is Joseph Smith's 1839 trip to Washington, D.C. Now, this trip that Smith made to the Capitol is familiar to some, but there are some church members to whom it's utterly foreign. Still, others know that the trip happened, but they wonder about the details, the fuller context, and the deeper meaning of his visit with the president in the White House. And we're going to talk about that. But most members, I'd even wager to say the majority, are unaware that the United States Senate held a committee hearing on the Missouri persecutions, that Joseph Smith, Sidney Rigdon, and Elias Higbee submitted a petition to the United States Congress, and the Senate heard and considered that petition. What are the implications for the history of the church and for the history of Joseph Smith in that petition? We'll talk about that too. See, a lot of church members, maybe all of us included, are interested in stories such as this. For Latter-day Saints, there seems to be something quite exciting to hear about the man they revere as a prophet, a man who is integral to their own history and to that of the church to which they pay religious devotion, to hear of this man interacting with presidents and senators, men who, more often than not, garner more historical attention in the books and speeches of our country. But besides just being a neat story, besides being just interesting that Smith was able to obtain an audience with the president in the White House, I hope that we'll take something else away from this episode of the American and Mormon Past. Historically, Joseph Smith's 1839 trip to Washington, D.C., was one of the most, if not the single most, important trips of his entire life. It had a direct impact on the way that he subsequently designed and led the city government of Nauvoo. It had a direct and clear impact on the way that he sought to protect the citizenship rights of his people and other religious minorities throughout the United States. His trip to Washington, D.C. had a direct impact on the way that he engaged with the federal political system until his untimely death in 1844. Joseph Smith's trip to Washington, D.C. helps us understand the long history of religious discrimination in the United States and some of the political obstacles to universal religious liberty. So in sum, if we want to understand these aspects of Joseph Smith's life, if we want to better understand the early history of the LDS Church, if we want to understand the history of religious discrimination in the United States, then we will understand them far better if we know what happened when Joseph Smith went to Washington. So let's get to it. The scene opens in 1839, early. Joseph Smith is still imprisoned in Missouri. Meanwhile, most of the church members have already ventured across the Mississippi River into Illinois. You know this story. They're devastated. They're heartbroken. They're angry. The persecution has been severe. Most have lost everything that they owned. Some even gave their lives. And there's this prevailing question. What do we do now? And yeah, the what do we do now has to do with rebuilding lives on the other side of the Mississippi River, about whether or not they rebuild a city. But also the question comes, we're citizens of the United States. Religious liberty, property rights are enshrined in some of our founding documents. What redress is there for such instances when persecution takes those rights away? Especially when it's done at the hands and with the support of a state government. This is one of the big questions. And what do we do? Well, Sidney Rigdon and others, safely settling in Illinois, sent a letter to Joseph Smith explaining their plan. And this is what he wrote to the still imprisoned Joseph Smith. Quote, "Our plan of operation is to impeach the state of Missouri on an item of the Constitution of the United States, that the general government shall give to each state a republican form of government." For those of you familiar with the Constitution, that's the guarantee clause. Rigdon went on to say, "Such a government does not exist in Missouri, and we can prove it." Well, Joseph Smith liked the idea of this plan, of this direct appeal to the federal government, and he approves the plan. By October 1839, Smith is back in, or has gone to Illinois. He's reunited with the church, and a general conference appoints Joseph Smith, Elias Higbee, and Sidney Rigdon as the official delegation of the church to the federal government. And one, Orrin Porter Rockwell, joins the men on this trip, not as a member of the delegation, but presumably as a bodyguard for Smith. And so they leave Nauvoo on 29 October 1839 and head to the Capitol. But one of the problems they have causes delays, and that is that Sidney Rigdon is still suffering the lingering effects of what we believe to have been malaria. He's sick. Making this trip is especially difficult. And so they don't get very far, and by the time they're in Springfield, they're delayed. And they say, well, if we stay here in Springfield for a little bit, Sidney Rigdon will have time to recover his health. And it seems that he is able to some degree, and they get going again, and Rigdon continues worse. So by the time they're in Columbus, Ohio, a decision has to be made, because if they keep going at this slow pace, the Mormon delegation will not be in Washington, D.C. before the legislative session begins. And to them, that's imperative. And so they make the hard decision. They are going to leave Sidney Rigdon in Columbus, Ohio, under the care of Robert D. Foster, a physician who had recently joined the church, and Rockwell stays behind as well. And Joseph Smith and Sidney Rigdon get on a stagecoach and continue down the national road to Washington, D.C. But very shortly after they get on the stagecoach, they are unnerved when they realize who one of the other passengers is. They're on their way to D.C. to impeach the state of Missouri, and lo and behold, one of their fellow passengers is a congressman from Missouri. You know, in the words of Scooby-Doo, Rut-Row. But they're relieved when they find out he doesn't recognize them, and this is because he was intoxicated. Or, as they wrote back to Hiram Smith, this congressman from Missouri was drunk but once, and that, however, was most of the time. I love the letters that have survived. They're so colorful. So, November 28th, Elias Higbee, Joseph Smith, they arrive in the capital city, and the very next day, accompanied by one of their congressmen, John Reynolds, they go and they knock on the door of the White House. And the door opens, and they are let in. You see, the White House was a little bit different at this time. Could you imagine doing that today? At this time, the president would typically hold what professors might call office hours, or in this case, receptions in his parlor just about every afternoon, where you could come, often with a congressman, but sometimes if you were respectable company enough, you could go yourself and meet with the president in the parlor just outside his office. This is the days before the Oval Office as we know it today, so it's a parlor on the second floor. And so accompanied by John Reynolds, Joseph Smith, and Elias Higbee, get to meet the president. And Joseph Smith recorded how he felt and what he saw. He said that he, quote, "felt at home in the White House, that he had a perfect right to be there, as much right as Van Buren, because it belonged to the people, and he was one of the people." Well, he find then they struggle for, I think a lot of times church members, because you know, a lot of you probably know this story, at least the basics. We imagine a private meeting with Van Buren in his office. But what we don't envision, what actually happened, was a busy parlor with people competing and vying for the attention of the President of the United States. And such was the task of Joseph Smith and Elias Higbee. And when they finally get his attention, they present him with a few of his letters of recommendation that explain why they're coming to Washington, D.C. And Van Buren looks up and says, quote, "What can I do? I can do nothing for you. If I help you, I will come in contact with this whole state of Missouri." Now, to come in contact, essentially, if we look at the Oxford English Dictionary, we realize at this time that was essentially a euphemism for come in conflict with the state of Missouri. You've sometimes heard this saying, perhaps, your cause is just, but that phrasing actually comes from, as far as I can tell, William W. Phelps in 1844. The earliest record of what Van Buren said is, "What can I do? I can do nothing for you. If I do anything, I will come in contact with the state of Missouri." In other words, there's a re-election next year, and it's tight. I'm not so sure I can win this re-election. The Whigs are breathing down our necks. Missouri is one of the few states that I know for certain is in my column. I don't want to tick them off. I mean, he didn't use those exact words, although it would be awesome if he spoke like that. But essentially, that was the gist of his remarks. Now, we see a little bit of political naivete on the part of Joseph Smith and his fellow Mormon leaders. When they write about this trip to D.C., they appear to still view the United States government as a meritocracy, that if they simply go in person and make their case, that the government will hear it and, of course, sympathize with them and help them. And perhaps if he was less naive at this moment, and I don't mean that as a slight, but just a statement of he was new to the political system, Joseph Smith was, he might have said, "Well, if you don't help us, you're going to lose the vote in Illinois." But he didn't. Instead, he continued to make his case, and Van Buren said he would reconsider it. Well, the question arises, and this is one of the ways where we can better understand this meeting if we understand more than just Mormon history, if we have a more than just a survey history textbook understanding of American political history, we can ask, what exactly were they asking Van Buren to do for them? And it's not readily apparent in any one document, but if you look at several of the documents, their letters home, their letters to each other, the Mormon leaders clearly had one thing in mind. Their petition was going to go to Congress, and they wanted Martin Van Buren, the architect of the Democratic Party, to speak out in their favor in his annual message to Congress, or as we know it today, the State of the Union Address. But back then, it wasn't one of those addresses that is really hard to watch on TV because after every sentence, everyone stands up and claps. It was actually a written address that was published in the newspapers and read before Congress. The Mormons were apparently hoping that he would mention their plight and their cause in his State of the Union address, and that that would urge Congress on to take action on their behalf. And we see this following the meeting with Van Buren. Van Buren still says, "I'm going to think about it." But rather than a second meeting coming up with in response to that, they are waiting for his State of the Union address, and their letters home to Nauvoo, still no address, still no address. But don't worry, we're going to get subscriptions to newspapers and send the State of the Union address to you as soon as we get it. We see this obsession with the State of the Union address. And so they wait for Congress to start. And after this disappointing meeting with Van Buren, Smith and Higbee write home to Hiram and other church leaders, quote, "We have spent the remainder of our time hunting up the representatives in order to get our case brought before the House." Their original intention was to have it brought before the House of Representatives, but Congress was delayed in organizing because there were contested elections in New Jersey. And you want to talk about political drama. Can you imagine the start of a congressional session? And New Jersey, and I believe New Jersey had 5 or 6 seats in the House. and you have 10 or 11 people come to sit in those five or six seats. Because there were contested elections and they hadn't resolved them. So rather than all stay home, all these candidates showed up in Washington, D.C. And the House couldn't be organized until they had sorted through these contested elections. So ultimately, because of the delay, the church decides to submit their petition to Congress through the Senate. And it, of course, is also delayed, which gave Joseph Smith plenty of time to sit and watch Congress go about its business. And he was unimpressed. Let me give you a little taste of what Joseph Smith said about Congress. Quote, "There is such an itching disposition to display oratory on the most trivial occasions, and so much etiquette, bowing and scraping, twisting and turning, to make a display of their witticism, that it seems to us rather a display of folly and show more than substance and gravity, such as becomes a great nation like ours." He couldn't possibly have been describing Congress. No, just kidding. Actually, no matter where I go, and no matter the political leanings of an audience, you always score easy laughs if you make a joke about Congress, something I've found. But this is also significant for another reason, because it kind of demonstrates something more widespread throughout the United States and throughout United States history. There is generally a disconnect between what happens in the halls of government and what Americans far removed from the Capitol think happens in the halls of government. The farther you get from Washington, D.C. or from a state capital, your idealism of what's going on tends to be higher, and those who are closer to the action tend to recognize that it's not as idealistic as maybe we're led to believe. And this was kind of disruptive to Joseph Smith's view of politics and government. Well, there's such a long delay for Congress to get to the Mormon petition that Joseph Smith decides there's little he can do in Washington, D.C., and so he takes a trip to New Jersey and to Philadelphia and visits the branches of the church there. In fact, the Philadelphia branch of the church had just been organized a few weeks before. He does some preaching in Washington, D.C., kind of a public affairs effort to win over the support of the American public in addition to their petitioning of Congress. But ultimately, there is so much pressing business in Nauvoo. His people, his church, are rebuilding their lives as religious refugees on the banks of the Mississippi River. There's more for him to do back home than there is for him to do in the Capitol. So Joseph Smith decides to go back home and leave Sidney Rigdon. Sidney Rigdon went with him to Philadelphia but got sick again and was delayed. He leaves Elias Higbee to represent the church as its sole representative before Congress. And so eventually, Senator Richard M. Young, who's best known in Mormon history as the Supreme Court judge in Illinois, who presided over the trial of some of the accused murderers of Joseph Smith, at this time he was a senator. And he presents the petition to the Senate on 28 January 1840. And I'll give you two guesses of who objected right away. The senators from Missouri. They didn't like this one bit of, you know, shocker, right? So there was a lengthy debate, and Missouri was essentially attempting to have their petition tabled. But Senator Young prevails upon them to at least hear the 27-page memorial in its entirety before they make a decision. Well, they ultimately are able to table the motion. It comes up again in February, and this time the Senate decides, okay, we'll send the petition to the Committee on the Judiciary, and they'll have a hearing for it. And so what exactly was the Senate Committee on the Judiciary considering? They were considering not whether or not the Mormons deserved redress and reparations, even though that's what they were asking for. They wanted redress and monetary reparations from the federal government. Instead, the Judiciary Committee was tasked with determining whether or not the federal government had jurisdiction in the case. And if they determined that they did, there would be a full hearing on the floor of the Senate, replete with witnesses and evidence. So there's a hearing over 3 days. Higbee's representing the church. You have one of the Missouri senators and one of their congressmen representing the state of Missouri. And the only record that we have of this hearing comes from Elias Higbee's several letters back to Nauvoo. And those were received excitedly and read publicly. Everyone in Nauvoo was concerned with what was happening in the United States Capitol. And it's a committee hearing filled with accusations and prejudice of one side or the other. And ultimately, the committee of five deliberates and comes to a decision that Congress has no jurisdiction in the matter. And Higbee tried to explain, look, we have gone to the judges. We went to the state government, and look what happened. They issued an exterminating order. He was trying to say our only avenue of redress left open is the federal government. And if you guys can't help us, who will? But despite those passionate pleas, the Senate Judiciary Committee cited the doctrine of states' rights, the philosophy of states' rights, as preventing them from taking any action in behalf of the Mormons. In fact, the report that they published reads, quote, the petitioners, meaning Joseph Smith, Sidney Rigdon, Elias Higbee, the petitioners may, if they see proper, apply to the justice and magnanimity of the state of Missouri. It gets worse. An appeal which the committee feel justified in believing will never be made in vain by the injured or oppressed. And so when word of this gets back to Joseph Smith and Nauvoo, they're disappointed and they're frustrated. They were particularly incensed by the recommendation that they appeal to the justice and magnanimity of Missouri. And they record such an insulting feeling in the General Conference minutes. So the General Conference of the Church in May 1839, they thank the Illinois delegation for its assistance. They thank Smith, Rigdon and Higbee. See, I kind of conflated the two right there. That's like Brangelina or something like that. Like, anyway, I'm so glad this is recorded. Where was I? Yes, and even before Smith got back, he starts actively campaigning against Van Buren to support William Henry Harrison, the Whig candidate. And we actually see this. We see Joseph Smith's disappointed. He's frustrated with Van Buren after his meeting. But he doesn't write in any insulting ways. His vitriol toward Van Buren is not present because he's waiting for the State of the Union address. But after that State of the Union address comes to Congress, we see a change in the way Joseph Smith talks about Martin Van Buren. And he's passionate and he's frustrated and he doesn't hold back his feelings. In one speech in Nauvoo, he declared that his dog was better fit for the presidency than Van Buren. Another one of his speeches was recorded by a newspaper, which reported that Smith recounted a conversation that had occurred when they were in the president's crowded parlor, in which a couple of congressmen had commented that Van Buren had gained considerable weight since being in the presidency. Van Buren acknowledged this and lamented the fact, saying he had to go to the tailor every few weeks to get his coat let out. And it was after explaining this that Joseph Smith declared loudly, quote, he hoped he would continue to grow fat and swell and before the next election, burst. So clearly no love lost between Joseph Smith and Martin Van Buren. And Joseph Smith doesn't give up, however. Joseph Smith decides he's going to continue to petition the federal government, but he'll take other avenues to protect the future rights of his people. But I think it's worth mentioning that Martin Van Buren was not a bigot. As far as we can tell, he was not prejudiced against the religious views of the Mormons. In fact, Van Buren's track record suggested that he would actually be one of the most likely politicians in Washington, D.C. to hear the Mormons' plight with sympathy. When he had been a senator from New York, the Shakers appealed to him to help get redress and protection from persecution at the hands of the government, and Van Buren agreed to help the Shakers. As Secretary of State, Martin Van Buren had written to the Pope to assure him that Catholics would be treated fairly in the United States, and that made a lot of Americans mad. They did not like that they had a member of the federal government, a member of the president's cabinet, advocating for equal rights for Catholic Americans. It caused quite a stir. But we see Van Buren has this track record of helping religious minorities. As far as we can tell, Van Buren's decision not to help the Mormons was entirely political. It was based on electoral concerns. And that's it. Which doesn't necessarily feel any better than if it was determined by religious prejudice or bigotry. But we see that sometimes systems of inequality that are created by bigotry and prejudice are upheld by quest for power. There are people that would rather have power to get it or maintain it than stick their necks out to help the truly injured and oppressed. If you're interested in more, in fact, the project director of the Van Buren papers is a friend of mine. We sat down in conversation about the full political context of this historic meeting, and we published the video on the Joseph Smith Papers website. It's free. You're welcome if you're super interested about it to go and watch 13 minutes talking about Van Buren, Smith, and politics. So I mentioned that this changed the way Joseph Smith led the church, and it impacted the way that he led the city of Nauvoo. We see a Joseph Smith returning to Nauvoo who is no longer convinced that the federal government will ultimately protect his rights and the rights of his people. He must take matters into his own hands as much as he can. And so we see the Nauvoo Charter, which becomes so controversial, in which he puts every possible right that had existed in other cities' charters. And what made it so controversial is that the Mormons had an aggregation of all those rights in their charter. They form a militia that ultimately grows to something like a quarter of the size of the United States Army or some high fraction like that. They have tremendous power in the city of Nauvoo to protect themselves from a repeat of what happened in Missouri. And so whereas some have seen Joseph Smith as a megalomaniac for consolidating so much power in the city and ultimately in himself, if we understand Joseph Smith's trip to Washington, D.C. and how that affected him, we don't see megalomania. We see a man desperate to protect himself and his people and their rights as Americans any way he possibly can. He also learns and becomes convinced that the biggest obstacle to universal religious liberty in the United States is adherence and devotion to the states' rights philosophy. States' rights was what prevented the federal government from taking action, and they declined each and every one of the church's petitions on the same grounds. And so Joseph Smith starts to use some really innovative legal and political tactics to get around the philosophy of states' rights. He petitions the federal government to be made a general in the United States Army. It doesn't work. But in that case, he would have had the United States Army at his disposal to protect the citizens in Nauvoo. There's a way around states' rights. He petitions for a grant of federal lands in the Western Territories, where he and his people could move away from Illinois and live in peace. It's not granted. He petitions to have Nauvoo turned into a federal territory, essentially to have the city of Nauvoo secede from the state of Illinois and become a federal city perhaps comparable to the status of Washington, D.C. Again, doesn't happen. And the chances of any one of these efforts to actually happen was slim to nil. But these actions matter because they show Joseph Smith's desperation and they demonstrate the desperation of a number of religious minority groups in 19th century America. Sometimes it was all a religious minority group could do to throw whatever legal challenge they could against the wall to see what stuck. And that's what was happening here. So Joseph Smith, Father Bernard Permoli in New Orleans, the Shakers in New York were among the very first to call for the Bill of Rights to apply to the individual states. And this comes as a shock to a lot of Americans. The Bill of Rights did not apply to the individual states until after the Civil War. And in the terms of the First Amendment and the protection of religious freedom, not consistently until the 1920s and 1930s. And Joseph Smith and these other religious leaders were among the very first to call for constitutional reform. The Constitution was not working for them. It needed to be changed. And Joseph Smith was no constitutional theorist. He was not the greatest constitutional mind in the United States. He hadn't had the formal education of so many others who had legal backgrounds. But Joseph Smith's lived experience had demonstrated that there were inadequate protections of religious minority groups, and something had to change if universal religious liberty was ever to be achieved in the United States. We also see, and I mentioned before, that systems of inequality, be them racial inequality, gender inequality, or in this case, religious inequality, yes, they're often created through bigotry and prejudice, but often they're upheld by adherence and devotion to policies and philosophies that on the surface have nothing to do with religion. The states' rights philosophies on the surface have nothing to do with religion. They're religiously benign. But what Joseph Smith was saying was in their implementation, they had a discriminatory effect against certain groups. And we see this in our own time. Yes, we still have religious bigotry. We still have religious prejudice in our country. But there are people who would never discriminate against a member of a religious minority group in their interpersonal interactions. It would be nothing but supportive and open to helping them as they interact with them in their communities. And sometimes unwittingly, these same people will support philosophies or political policies that on the surface have nothing to do with religion, but in their implementation have a discriminatory effect. And so when we talk about religious freedom in our own time, we can glean a lesson from Joseph Smith's trip to Washington, D.C. Yes, we need to banish bigotry and prejudice, but we also need to look at ourselves and say, are there things that I support that on the surface have nothing to do with religion, but in their implementation have a discriminatory effect? Joseph Smith similarly comes back from Washington, D.C., more committed than ever to protecting the religious freedom of all minority religious groups. Equal rights are given in Nauvoo to members of all Christian faiths, to Jews, and to Muslims. He realizes what so many others have since realized, that religious freedom or religious liberty for some is actually religious liberty for none. It's really easy to defend your own rights of conscience. It's very easy to defend your own right to live and worship according to the dictates of your own conscience. But what Joseph Smith realizes is we'll never have universal religious liberty unless we're willing to do the same for others. And a lot of this development of Joseph Smith's thinking on these terms comes out, in part at least, his trip to Washington, D.C. So in concluding, and I wish there was a happy ending to this story. I really do, but as you know, that's not the case. During Joseph Smith's lifetime, the fight for the restoration and ongoing protection of the Mormons' religious liberty is one that Smith would never win. And the political fight continued for decades after the Latter-day Saints had moved to the Great Salt Lake Valley. And then they finally got rid of states' rights and they had a federal territory, and things didn't get better, as you know. And so, as much as we as humans love to have happy endings to our stories, sometimes history just doesn't cooperate. And this is one of those cases. But that's not necessarily a bad thing. Where history and this full study of the past is concerned, an increased understanding of what happened before we occupied this world sometimes is more important than happy endings. But still, I don't want to leave you with a discouraging note. I don't want you to go home and say, guys, I went to this Fair Mormon conference. I heard this talk on Joseph Smith and Martin Van Buren, and my goodness, it was depressing. It made me so, I don't want you to go home sad. So let me see if I can glean some encouragement from this story. Maybe we can look a little bit deeper. Maybe we can find inspiration, not in the outcome, but maybe in the story itself. Consider this. When the plan to go to Washington, D.C. was developed by Sidney Rigdon and company, Joseph Smith was still in Liberty Jail. He was at one of the lowest points of his life. No matter where he and his followers went, opposition and violent persecution followed. And the more people who gathered together under his leadership, the more severe that persecution seemed to be. Personally, I think many a man in Joseph Smith's position would have given up, would say that this was not worth it, that the persecution outweighed the benefits, that the persecution even outweighed his prophetic responsibilities. But where many others may have given up, Joseph Smith persevered. He was committed to his cause. He was committed to the doctrine and the practices that he preached. And then, after his efforts in Washington, D.C. failed, he returned home to Nauvoo, Illinois, with his sense of American idealism shattered. Yet again, however, we see that his optimism and his determination remained intact. We see a man who was human, just like you and just like me. We see in Joseph Smith a man who was flawed, just like you and just like me. But we also see a man deeply committed to his beliefs, a man who endured severe conditions to protect the men and women who followed him as a prophet. He was true to his convictions, and he was buoyed by his faith in God. To see such conviction, to witness such faith by those who came before us, is something that should inspire us. So maybe, just maybe, Smith's resilience amid difficulties and his perseverance in the face of rejection is the encouraging moral that comes out of this story. It is the hope, it is the positive note we can take from Joseph Smith's trip to Washington. Thank you. I was going to say, I hope you asked some really hard questions that forced me to say, I don't know. Okay. So can you give us a current example of how states' rights harms or discriminates? Well, that's not a look. So as just as a disclaimer, I'm not saying that states' rights is always or only discriminatory, because as we saw with the Mormons, once they get to Utah and they are under federal jurisdiction, things don't necessarily get better. But we do see sometimes states' rights and other similar philosophies. And it's not that the philosophy itself is inherently prejudiced or discriminating, but it can be used to protect those who wish to discriminate. It can be used as a shield. And it was in slavery, for instance. People who wanted to protect slavery but avoid the claim that they were racist could use the cover of states' rights to preserve the institution of slavery. And so without taking a position one way or the other, we see people flip-flop on whether or not they think states' rights should be the prevailing political philosophy. We see this, for instance, with the Defense of Marriage Act signed by Bill Clinton, in which many people who normally love the states' rights philosophy celebrated the federal government getting involved on their issue. But when the federal government years later reversed that position, the claim was the federal government shouldn't be involved, it should be states' rights. So without getting into the mud of the political issue itself, I use that as an example to say sometimes states' rights is used as a cover for other discriminatory sentiments at play. So good question. So if Joseph Smith waited to after the election, would Van Buren have helped him? Maybe. Van Buren actually ultimately did win Illinois, but just by the thinnest of margins. And you can look at the voting records in Nauvoo, and it's not even close in Nauvoo. Maybe Van Buren would have. But Van Buren was also one of these guys whose executive orders... So let me back up here. Maybe he would have been more willing to speak out to Congress. An executive order from the president was extremely rare in these days. And while the Mormons would have taken it, I don't think they were expecting it. So I think Van Buren ever issuing an executive order on this matter would be, you know, the chances of that would have been slim. But maybe if he had waited till after, Van Buren lost the election, so I guess it's a moot point. But maybe a Van Buren not an election year, if we think of that what-if scenario, possibly. But probably not, is my guess. Do we know how much time Joseph spent observing Senate congressional hearings? What direct impact did this have on how Joseph governed the church? You know, I don't know how much actual time he spent viewing what was going on in Congress. We have his remarks in a couple letters, but you know, maybe he viewed it for 5 minutes and came to this realization. Maybe he viewed it for several days. I'm not sure to what extent it affected the day-to-day governance of the church. It's possible that in establishing the Council of 50, which he saw as the political kingdom of God, that there was some impact there. That's actually a really good question I don't know the answer to. See, you did it. I wanted you to ask questions that I don't know the answer to, and maybe there is some connection to the way he operated the Council of 50 and what he saw in Congress. I'm going to have to look into that. So whoever asked

on allegations having to do with plural marriage involved. But Sidney Rigdon doesn't fully recover from the ill effects of malaria for years. There are stretches of 3 or 4 months at a time in Nauvoo where Sidney Rigdon is confined to his bed. So I don't know how much of impact it had on his apostasy, but it did impact Sidney Rigdon and his physical ability to be up and about in Nauvoo. And we do know that Joseph Smith lamented that Sidney Rigdon was not with them in the White House, because Sidney Rigdon was perhaps the most eloquent speaker of the church leadership at that time. And he even comments in a letter home how they really miss Rigdon and his eloquence, and it could be of great use in speaking to the powers that be. Since Van Buren lost the election, did Joseph attempt to appeal to William Henry Harrison? Now, there's mention that he was going to. I don't know of any direct appeal to President Harrison. And maybe that's because Harrison was only in office for, is it 48? It's some very short amount of time. But he does continue to appeal to Congress in subsequent years. But not to Harrison. And we do see that when Van Buren runs again in 1844, Van Buren has a new opponent, an independent candidate named Joseph Smith. But before Joseph Smith announced his own presidential campaign, he wrote 5 letters to the 5 presidential candidates, or presumed candidates for president. Lewis Cass, Henry Clay, Martin Van Buren, Robert M. Johnson, and John C. Calhoun. And the letter is absolutely identical to all 5 candidates with the exception of Van Buren. And there's a little P.S. asking if his opinion has changed since he last spoke with him. Van Buren never responded. Let's see. You didn't mention the story of the prophet stopping a runaway stagecoach from having an accident. Do you consider this story ahistorical, similar to how Givens and Groh discount the prophet's famous rebuke of his jailers in Richmond, Missouri? So yes, so on that same stagecoach with the drunken Missouri congressman, well, he was only drunk once, but yeah, it was the whole I don't know all the details off the top of my head, but their driver stops to get a drink or, you know, for a rest stop of some kind. The passengers are still in the stagecoach, and something spooks the horses, and they take off running. And it's Joseph Smith who gets out of the stagecoach and is able to climb, almost, I imagine it like Indiana Jones-like, you know, up to the front to stop the horses and to save possibly the lives of the members. And poor Elias Higbee, he decides he's going to help too, but just like a moment too late, because as he's getting ready to jump out to the outside to climb and help Joseph, that's when the horses come to a screeching halt, and Higbee actually injures himself just from bad timing. I have no reason to think that this story is apocryphal, because it's actually mentioned in one of the early letters Joseph Smith and Elias Higbee send from Washington, D.C. So it's coming from a letter from Joseph and Elias. That being said, we do have some apocryphal stories, or it's hard to separate fact from fiction in the D.C. trip, because one of the best sources we have is Robert D. Foster writing to Joseph Smith III decades later, and Robert D. Foster places himself as having been in certain places when we know for a fact he was back in Ohio with Sidney Rigdon. And so we don't know what he's making up, or what he's passing on from stories he had held, or he'd been told by his fellow travelers. We just don't know some of these stories. But I have no reason to suspect that the stopping the stagecoach story is not, in fact, true. Good question. So until the 14th Amendment, the federal government would have had little power to intervene in Missouri's affairs. Shouldn't Van Buren's response and Congress's be seen in the light of states' rights? So Van Buren only cites electoral politics, but Congress definitely cites states' rights. And this is what kind of leads Joseph Smith to be on the vanguard of those who call for a new interpretation of the Constitution, for the Bill of Rights to apply to the individual states. But yeah, you're right, that is the light and understanding which we should see how Congress heard the case.

0: Case of the Mormons. What was Elias Higbee's background in going before Congress, educationally, professionally, politically, etc.? Well, I think the most obvious background is he had been, as a justice of the peace, he had been the one, when the Mormons submitted their petition to Congress, they attached to it hundreds of affidavits from individual church members where they itemized the things they lost in Missouri. And a large number of these were sworn before Elias Higbee, who was the justice of the peace. So he had more firsthand knowledge of what had happened and the loss, the property losses of the saints than perhaps anyone. Now, on the other side of that, he is also a militant leader of the Mormons who fought back in Missouri. He was involved in taking up arms and fighting the vigilantes or mobs, as well as the state militia. So he also had a lot of firsthand knowledge of the military action that had occurred in Missouri. So it seemed like he was a logical choice of someone to bring to D.C.
1: My family's wagon was taken. We're still waiting for the reparations.
0: Well, the affidavits in the National Archives. Yeah. Thank you so much.
2: I'm Julianne DeLynn Hatton, and you're listening to Faith and Reason on the Mormon Faircast. This series will discuss the prophet Joseph Smith and the authenticity of the gospel he restored. I'll be speaking with Michael R. Ash, author of the book of Faith and Reason, 80 Evidences Supporting the Prophet Joseph Smith. Welcome, Michael Ash.
3: Julianne, it's nice to be here. Thanks for having me.
2: Based on your research, it could be said that Joseph Smith was predisposed to be a reformer.
3: Yeah, I think so. He comes from a long line of ancestors that were not real comfortable with the status quo, that kind of, I guess, thought outside the box and were looking for something more than what they were given.
2: Tell me a little bit about Lucy Smith's relatives.
3: Well, Lucy, both of the relatives, both on both sides, is interesting because several of them came across on the Mayflower, and on both sides we have ancestors that fought in the Revolutionary War. On Lucy's side, for instance, her father, Solomon Mack, he had served in the Revolutionary War himself. He helped make gunpowder for the troops, and he served in an artillery unit. So he volunteered for it and sought for freedom. And one of her ancestors goes back a little bit further, was a gentleman by the name of John Lathrop. And he was in England, and he was a minister of the church in England. And he had aligned himself, however, with an independent body and instead of the main church because he didn't really approve of the church government. And he and his congregation would meet in secret until finally they were arrested, and they were all taken to jail. Eventually, the rest of his congregation was released, but they kept him in jail. In fact, he was there for 2 years before they finally let him come out long enough to visit with his wife, who was sick and was dying. He stayed with her until she passed away, and then they took him right back to jail. And, he pled with the bishop there of the church and said, I have kids. They're going to be orphans. Can you please let me go? And after enough pleading, that they finally did release him. And eventually, he ended up sailing to the Americas and became a leader in church affairs. And what's interesting is that Lathrop was actually on the family tree of many famous people, not only Joseph Smith, but people like Harold B. Lee, Wilford Woodruff, Ulysses S. Grant, Franklin D. Roosevelt, Oliver Wendell Holmes, and Eli Whitney. So it's interesting how we see from his branch many important figures come from his line. And that's just on Lucy's side.
2: Tell me about Joseph Sr.'s ancestors.
3: He also had ancestors on that side that were independent thinkers. His Joseph's great-grandfather, Samuel Smith, was on the state legislature in Massachusetts. In fact, he was the chairman of the Tea Committee, which is the committee that sustained the action for the Boston Tea Party. And then Joseph's grandfather, so that would have been Joseph Smith Sr.'s father, was Azel Smith, and he did not like organized religion. He was a believer in God, but he didn't care for the organized religions of his day. And he predicted that the day would come when God would raise up a member of his family to be a great benefit to mankind. In fact, when Joseph Smith later brought him a Book of Mormon, when Joseph Smith translated it, he brought a copy to his grandfather, Azel, and Azel read it and believed it. He knew that it was true, and that he felt, I guess, that the prophecy of what was going to happen from his descendants had been fulfilled.
2: Let's talk about the historical circumstances of the prophet's birth.
3: Yeah, you know, it's hard to believe that how much technology has changed, you know, in our lifetimes compared to just, you know, a few hundred years ago. When Joseph Smith was born, only 29 years had elapsed since the American Revolution had begun. And Thomas Jefferson, at Joseph's birth, was president, serving for a second term. The Bill of Rights had been in force for a mere 14 years, and George Washington had passed away just 6 years earlier. So we see a really close connection there, you know, of these important figures from George Washington, Thomas Jefferson, and so forth, and then Brigham Young, or Joseph Smith being born into that time frame. There were only 17 states at the time. The first steam vehicle on wheels had been attempted just a year earlier. And, you know, when we try to picture what life was like back in those days, I don't think we realized that it would be another 68 years after Joseph Smith's birth before barbed wire was invented.
2: So this was a time of great political, social, and religious change.
3: There was a lot going on, especially in upstate New York, where Joseph Smith eventually moved to, and of course was born in Vermont. But there were people that were seeking. I mean, you had the Puritans, of course, that came over, and you had people that were seeking for all of those changes. That's right, political as well as religious change. And that was in the climate that Joseph Smith was born and raised. You know, they of course had their difficulties as well. Just, you know, they didn't have the kind of programs that we have today to help some of them out. And when people were destitute, they were really destitute, and they relied so much on their farms. When Joseph was right around 10 or 11 years old, they had to move from Vermont to Palmyra, New York, because they had 3 years in a row crop failure. The first 2 years, it was really bad. And then Joseph Smith Sr. said, you know, we're going to try it one more time. And if it fails, then, you know, I'm going to take that as a sign that we need to move. He had heard that crops grew in abundance in New York, and the third year was worse than the previous 2 years before that. And so when that happened, they said we gotta move. And it was a tough time. If you read through Lucy Mack Smith's history of what was going on, and this time Joseph Sr. had to leave out on his own first and kind of make the way for them, and then Lucy followed with the kids later on. Very difficult times, but it was because of the crop failure that led Joseph to the area where he would receive the plates, where the golden plates were buried. And I always have to think to myself, you know, it's interesting how the Lord works, is that when difficult times come to us, we think, oh, you know, how can the Lord, you know, give us these trials, where if it wasn't for the trials that Joseph Smith and his family had gone through, he wouldn't have been brought to where he needed to be to be instrumental in restoring the gospel.
2: Thank you, Michael Ash.
3: Thank you.
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6: Martin Tanner sitting in for Mills Crenshaw, who is away on vacation. He's actually at a martial arts convention. It's a pleasure to sit in today. During our last couple of hours, we had two representatives from FAIR. During this hour, we are going to have a guest that I find absolutely fascinating. He is going to be speaking at the Fair Conference.

0: conference that we've talked about off and on during the last few hours. And the topic that he will be discussing is somewhat controversial, and yet I really like the way he approaches it. Our guest during this hour is Johansson. He's an outspoken advocate for Latter-day Saints with same-gender attraction. His own personal experiences have been featured in Mercury Times and were published in a book called Gay Mormons? Latter-day Saint Experiences of Same-Gender Attraction. He's a well-educated guy, received a master's degree in linguistics from the University of Washington, and he's interested in the impact that language has on the whole debate surrounding homosexuality. He'll be speaking at the FAIR conference this August and 3rd. His particular presentation is on the 2nd. He's going to be talking about the issue of navigating the labyrinth surrounding homosexual desire. That's his topic. He's going to talk about teachings by modern LDS prophets about homosexuality and about some of the different positions that are held by different mainstream medical organizations and groups. And his goal, as I understand it, is to sort of cut through some of the misconceptions that occur from many different points of view that people hold about this subject and really get some clarity about all of these. It's a fascinating subject, and we have a fascinating guest. Joshua, thank you for joining us this hour.
1: It's a pleasure to be here.
0: So how did you become involved in this whole FAIR conference that's coming up on August 2nd and 3rd?
1: So I have been active in FAIR for a long time. I did a series of podcasts on homosexuality. I've written a lot on the wiki, and I've participated in responding to some questions that have been sent to FAIR. And I was actually invited by the president to give this presentation at FAIR because I have been so involved in this topic.
0: You hold what I consider to be quite a neat position to be able to discuss this topic, because not only, as you've just pointed out, you've been involved with FAIR for some time, you would also describe yourself as an active Latter-day Saint, true?
1: Yes, very much so.
0: You also would describe yourself as somebody who is currently married and has a young child.
1: Yes.
0: And
1: a very young child.
0: Very young child, as in takes a lot of work and is really cute at that age.
1: Yes.
0: Which are two of the main features I've enjoyed with my kids when they were young. And one of the other things that is, of course, very much something that gives you qualifications to be able to discuss this issue is you have had throughout your life this issue of attraction to same sex that's been something that's been part of your life. Would that be fair to say?
1: Yes.
0: Okay.
1: Very true.
0: And so that context, I think, brings for you something very, well, maybe a different way to say it is that it brings together a number of perspectives that maybe each individually wouldn't be so unusual, but together they really are. And I think they give you a perspective that is extremely valuable for people to hear. And I'm delighted to have you on today to talk about this issue. How did you come up with your topic, which I find quite provocative and fascinating?
1: Well, as you mentioned, my emphasis has been in issues surrounding homosexuality. So I wanted something with that aspect. And in listening to the debate and what people talk about, often I feel that people talk past each other when it comes to this issue. And there's a lot of vocabulary that the other side doesn't understand. And so to really understand what each person is saying, it's, they've created this labyrinth of words around the issue. And so it's, you need to understand what people are talking about, what different studies are saying, before you can ever hope to navigate what it talks about.
0: Very, very, very true. You know, I've had a number of discussions with people from different religious backgrounds, and sometimes you're using similar words, sometimes you're using different words, but the meaning for one faith is very, very different from the meaning that that word might have for a different faith, and this is a similar kind of phenomenon that you're talking about.
1: Exactly. Exactly. In particular, homosexual desire, I wanted to talk about the difference between that versus same-sex attraction versus the other aspects of it.
0: When you and I were talking a bit about this yesterday in preparation for this show, you mentioned that you really find that same-sex attraction and gay identity and homosexual behavior are really not the same thing, and that people often sort of assume that they really are. Tell us about that. I think that's a great place to start here.
1: Right. So take me, for example. I find men more sexually attractive to women on average. However, I find my wife sexually attractive, and I have formed my marriage with her, and it's very happy and fulfilling. So I'm living what many people might consider a straight identity. I have wife and kids and family and everything. Definitely only heterosexual behavior, but I still have attractions to men. So I still have same-sex attraction. So for me, the difference between the three is very obvious, because I do not fit in all three categories. I've done looked at some studies in the past where they look at these issues, and it's always been a hard issue to be able to get numbers on people dealing with homosexuality, because there's this distinction between the groups, because someone will feel attracted to men but not act upon it, or identify as gay but not act upon it, and different issues. One study that I found, and it's been quoted by several places, it shows that for every person who identifies as gay, so every time you know someone who says, hey, I'm gay, there's going to be two more people who have same-sex attraction and do not act upon it and also do not identify as gay. So there's this huge population in the United States that, because they aren't vocal about it, they're very hidden. They're not accounted for. And yet they still deal with those issues of same-sex attraction. They still deal with all of the other things.
0: And so how does that come into play when you talk about these different categories? I mean, same-sex attraction, gay identity, and homosexual behavior. You've talked about that in your own personal context a little bit here to start off, mm-hmm. but give some other examples. You know, you've also talked about people who are sort of hidden below the surface, but there's another group, for starters, which would be those who consider themselves gay and open, and they may not feel perhaps understood or as welcome, and they may not even see the difference between these three categories, as an example.
1: Right. So I think one of the big areas that often gets very contentious is whether being gay is a choice or not. And a lot of it comes down to, what do you mean by gay? Are you talking about the attractions? Are you talking about the behaviors? Are you talking about the identity? So often you see conservatives, when they say you choose to be gay, they're saying, well, you choose who you have sex with. You choose what type of lifestyle you live. But often people hear that on the other side as saying, you're choosing to be attracted to the same sex. You're choosing to go through these emotions. And so they take offense at that and say, no, I didn't choose to be gay. I was often, they'll say they were born that way. And in reality, they're talking about two totally different topics.
0: They absolutely are. Elaborate, explain a little bit more, because that's... You know, if you flip that around and said, did you choose to be attracted to women if you're talking to a man? Is that something you chose? That's a little bit more difficult for someone to answer who's following a traditional straight lifestyle.
1: Right. So I, for example, I made choices in my life where I was put in a position where I got in a relationship with my wife, and I allowed myself to fall in love with her. There was a lot of choice for me along the way, and part of that choice was avoiding certain behaviors which I knew would preclude the option to get married. So for me, it's kind of a choice, but I also know there's many people who do try to go to that route and are not successful. So part of it's the question of how much is the choice. I have maybe the potential to get married, and so I choose to expand on that potential, where someone else might not have that potential to get married, and so they don't have a choice to expand that potential. So even choice is a bit confusing.
0: In some ways it certainly is, but if you at least sort out some of the basics by saying that everyone, with perhaps extremely rare exceptions, is going to be born in such a way that at some point along their life, when they reach a certain age, they're going to have some kind of sexual desire.
1: Right.
0: And that is innate in people. Then, then you have to come to the conclusion that there is some component of it that is not a choice. It would be pretty hard to just grow up and never, ever experience any kind of sexual desire at all, ever, ever, ever. And so there is some component that's innate. And yet the other very obvious fact is that everybody has a choice in how they choose to express that, and somewhere along that continuum, you have to recognize that there is both choice and both an innate component to it. Would that be fair to say?
1: Absolutely. When I was a missionary, we were taught that we were supposed to walk our heart. That was a choice that we were supposed to make. On talks about the subject, people would often say, you know, if there's a pretty girl, you don't look once, you're not a man. If you don't look twice, you're not. If you don't look once, you're not a man. If you look twice, you're not a missionary. Meaning you notice things, but it's your choice whether to allow those attractions to get hold in you. So I would say a very similar thing about people of same-sex attraction. If I see an attractive man and I think he's sexually attractive, I look once. If I don't look once, I'm not gay. So if I look twice, then I'm not a Mormon. I'm not choosing to walk my heart with that respect.
0: There are a whole bunch of different questions that I have about this, but time for a short break. We'll be right back after this.
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0: We're back. This is Drive Time Live. Martin Tanner sitting in for the vacationing Mills Crenshaw. During this segment of our show, we have a fascinating guest with an amazing perspective that is somewhat unique. His name is Joshua Johansson. He's with us by phone from California, and he's talking to us about the issues of same-sex attraction. He's doing it from somebody, from the perspective of someone who is an active Latter-day Saint and also someone who is married and has a child. And that, to me, gives him a very unique perspective in that he can talk about this issue from every point of view, practically speaking. And I think that's a wonderful asset to have. If you'd like to join us to talk to him a little bit about this issue, you're welcome to call. From Salt Lake County, the number is 570-5855. If you'd like to join us from Utah County, it's 801-470-5855. And from North Davis and Weber counties, it is 670-5855. Joshua, thanks for joining us today. I appreciate your time very much.
1: Thank you. It's good to be here.
0: This whole issue of talking past each other is something that we touched on briefly. One of the other main issues that I wanted to bring up is the whole question that comes up a lot of how fair or appropriate the LDS Church is on this issue. And I find that question is quite amazing. They have a very traditional perspective in many ways, and yet somebody from your perspective who does have same-sex attraction is in full fellowship in the church. So go ahead, elaborate. I mean, I can't really steer too much here. This is something that I think you'll have a great perspective on.
1: Well, I believe in the church. I love the church. There's a reason I am a member of the Church of Jesus Christ of Latter-day Saints. And one of the reasons why I love this church so much is that it does teach that we are able to choose. We can make of our lives what we want to, and it's the ability to, we call it, overcome the natural man, that really empowers me to be able to take my life in my own hands. So when it teaches that we can have control over our sexual behavior, that speaks to me, and that helps me to take control over my sexual behavior and live the type of life that I want to live. So that's something that I love about the church, and there are the teachings on homosexuality, in my view, is very favorable to people with same-sex attraction.
0: It's something that I find refreshing about the LDS faith, which is, I guess, in some circles considered not too open, but I find it extremely open for that very thing that you just brought up. One of the primary, if not the primary, teaching is this whole idea of freedom of choice, free agency, phrase it however you will. God doesn't make you do something. There is no fatalistic aspect to it. You are free to choose. And, of course, you have the consequences of whatever you choose, but that freedom is paramount.
1: Exactly. And at the same time that you do have that freedom to choose, there's also, like, there's this recognition that we do have weaknesses, that we do have temptations, that we still have this natural man, and we're not supposed to feel guilty for temptations that we're not acting on. Or even if we're in the process of acting on, and we realize we need to come to the Savior and have Him help us overcome, it's not something that we're supposed to feel guilty just for the cards that we've been given in life.
0: Very, very true, and well put. If I could, give us a little bit of a preview of what your presentation at FAIR is going to be like. There are some great topics that you brought up when we discussed this briefly yesterday, different areas that you wanted to venture into.
1: Right. So we've already talked a little bit about the difference between attractions, identity, and behavior.
0: Yes.
1: And it's the church does not have a position on the cause of attractions. And mainstream science does not have a position on the cause of attractions. Yet I find it interesting that it's such this root cause of the debate that people are always saying what causes the attractions when that's really not an issue in the church. So what the church does care about is that we align our values, our behavior with God's law. And if you look at what mainstream science says, there was a report that a lot of gay activists point to on therapy to change sexual orientation, and they're like, hey, there's no evidence whether or not this can work or not to change attraction. But if you look at the report deeper, it says, but this therapy can change identity, it can change behavior, it can change values, it can change the way you approach this. And that's exactly what the church teaches. So what the mainstream medical association says is possible with homosexuality and what the church asks us to do are, in my view, in perfect alignment. But because we always talk about the cause of attractions and whether the attractions can be changed, we often talk past each other.
0: Tell me if I'm expressing this in a way that is compatible with what you're saying. To me, it often helps if you respond back to know that you're really understanding a point. We talked a little bit earlier about the difference between something that's innate and something that's a choice in terms of sexuality. And what you're saying is neither the church nor good science, good psychology, should or does try to get someone to change the innate portion of someone's personality. But the behavior part, the part where there is a choice, that's something that could be fruitful for exercising discretion, trying to change inappropriate behavior, and so forth.
1: I think the difference between what's innate and what's a choice is very difficult to determine. So I would say yes, if we knew what that difference was.
0: And you might even find different people who, for themselves, would draw the line in a little different place on those issues.
1: Right. So where the church has drawn the line, for sure, is on behaviors, the choices that we make. So that aspect, the behaviors, definitely can be changed. I'm trying to stay neutral on whether the underlying attractions can change. I've experienced a little bit of change, but I'm still predominantly same-sex attraction as attracted. Other people have said they have changed, and I'm not them, so I can't say whether or not they have or not, and I can't say whether it's through therapy, through faith, or just dumb luck. But so I'm trying to avoid that part and focus on what the church asks us to do and what the science says we can do and have a perfectly happy, fulfilling life doing so.
0: And there you go. You know, and that's said much better than I did it earlier when I said the innate part of someone's personality and the actual behavior. You said it much better than I did, but that's what I was trying to get at. So where are you going to go with your presentation? And right now I'd like to focus on the whole issue of linguistics. Your background is linguistics. We haven't really talked too much about that, but yesterday you said that people tend to really talk past each other, and you also said that one of the things that you wanted to discuss is how language impacts on this whole debate and discussion surrounding homosexuality, same-sex attraction?
1: So there's several aspects where the language comes into play. So often the APA will do studies trying to see if the underlying attractions are changed. For example, one of the studies they did is they showed men heterosexual pornography and homosexual pornography and measured their reaction to it. And they said that that particular thing didn't change over a long time. But from my perspective, I don't want to be looking at pornography at all. You know, it's not like being aroused by heterosexual pornography is a good thing. You know, if I came home and said, hey, guess what, honey, I know how to be aroused by heterosexual pornography, I'd be sleeping on the couch. So that's not my goal. You know, they measure something that's not what my goal is. And so they do these types of studies, and it goes out, and people grab those, and they're like, hey, you can't change being gay. Being gay is something that's innate to who you are. And then they go a step further and talk about you don't choose your behaviors. So you have this study that's about the underlying attractions, and I want to show all of these different studies. And then people want to apply them to behavior. So one example, for example, here in California, there's a bill that just passed the Senate that said that prohibits teenagers from receiving any therapy to help make them straight. So they quoted the APA stance on the unlikelihood to be able to change your underlying attractions. However, in the law, they changed it to also include behaviors. So if a gay teen wants help to overcome sexual behaviors, it would be prohibited here in California. So that's one example where they just kind of said, well, everything's gay. And so they took something that was meant only to be about attractions, and they applied it to behavior.
0: Which is kind of sad, because there, as you've pointed out, is a very huge difference between attraction and actual behavior. And when you muddy the waters there, it stops people from getting help with behavior that may not be appropriate.
1: Right. Exactly.
0: What else?
1: There's a lot of debate about reorientation therapy and reparative therapy. But when I went for therapy, I just wanted therapy for behavior. And there was so much debate about the attractions that it was very difficult to get.
0: No doubt. Why do you think that is? Is it just the misconception about the difference between attraction and behavior? Or is there something else that's even more at the heart of that?
1: A huge part is that. It's also, I think part of the debate is what we were talking earlier about overcoming the natural man. I think in society there's this mentality that if you have the attractions, if it's a part of your natural man, then you want to act, so you should act on it. And if you don't act on it, you're causing harm to yourself because you're restraining yourself. However, for us, you know, that's the fundamental part of the gospel is restraint, is changing your nature. So there's this idea of the difference of opinion of how attractions is related to behavior, which I think is at the heart of the debate.
0: Interesting. Why would it be that, well, I'm going to ask it a little different way. Do you think the reason that the distinction between those two aspects, the attraction and the behavior, are not differentiated by the APA and other organizations, is that because there is a lack of knowledge, or is it more to do with some kind of an agenda?
1: The APA does make the distinction. In the report, they were very clear that there's no evidence whether or not attraction could be changed, but these other aspects, the behavior, the values, identity, they could be changed. The APA was clear. I think they could have made the press release clearer. I think they could have made other things clearer, but the actual report itself was pretty clear. It's more the people who take these reports and then talk about them outside of the thing that aren't clear. And I think part of it's unintentional for them, but I do think part of it is that they do see that the attractions are connected to the behavior and the idea of you're supposed to give in to the natural man.
0: So maybe a better way to say it, if I'm understanding, is that the underlying research for the APA is pretty good and sound, and yet the way it's interpreted or perhaps brought into the mainstream hasn't been quite as careful as the underlying research.
1: I do have problems with the APA. I do think that they are heavily influenced by political aspects. However, I think there's plenty, even with that influence, there's plenty that they have to say that supports the Mormon teaching of overcoming your attractions to live the lifestyle you want.
0: And we certainly don't have a bill in Utah quite like the one that you've described that just passed, or partially passed, in California. Where did that bill come from, and is there a way to salvage it in a way that you think is appropriate?
1: Politics is totally different from science. I personally think that restrictions on what the therapy people can have...
0: Joshua, sorry about that. Hold that thought. We have a commercial break. We'll be right back. I'm Martin Tanner. This is Drive Time Live. We're speaking with Joshua Johansson. Stay tuned.
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0: Welcome back. This is Drive Time Live. Martin Tanner sitting in for Mills Crenshaw. Today we're talking with Joshua Johansson, who is going to be speaking at the Fair Conference that's coming up on August 2nd and 3rd at the Southtown Expo Center in Sandy, Utah. It's going to be a great conference, one of the more fascinating and controversial subject matters is the one that we're discussing this hour with Joshua Johansson, and that's same-sex attraction within the LDS Church, some of the misconceptions that are out there about the whole topic and about particularly the difference between attraction and actual behavior, which is something that's not always well differentiated. And thank you again for joining us. This is a great subject, and you're well qualified to talk about it. Joshua, looks like we have lost him. Let's see if we can regain the call. We will be right back. The Fair Conference, if you would like to know more about it, is coming up on the 2nd and 3rd of August. And it's a great conference. It's something that anybody is welcome to sign up for, and it has something in it for everybody. If you have interest in DNA in the Book of Mormon, if you have an interest in religious freedom in America, whatever the subject matter may be, there's something great that we can that we have there for you. So I hope you will join us. I'm going to take a short little break here and see if I can get Joshua Johansson. All right, I think we've reestablished our connection. Joshua, thanks for joining us this hour.
1: Thank you.
0: when we lost our connection there, we were talking about this specific bill that's in California and some of the problems with it, because it doesn't seem to be able to distinguish between attraction and behavior. Is that kind of a common way that, at least in a political context, problems arise with people who are maybe well-meaning but don't really accomplish something that's appropriate?
1: Yes. There was a famous bill that outlawed gay sex, which doesn't really respect the Mormon idea of free agency. But in that ruling, they made the determination that you couldn't outlaw it because it's intrinsically connected with same-sex attraction. So that made that connection in the sense of law that permeated to other aspects of law, and in my opinion has had several unintended consequences.
0: Where do you think this bill in California is going to go? Is it going to make it into law? Is it going to be something that people are going to have to live with there?
1: I fear so. I think it would be challenged in court, actually. The Pacific Justice Institute has pointed to several legal problems. One of the aspects is it discriminates based off sexual orientation. So a straight teenager who wants to diminish straight sex because they have the gender of their partners can go and get therapy. But a teenager with same-sex attraction who wants to eliminate gay sex can't. So that is discrimination based off orientation, which is a huge legal issue in this bill.
0: Interesting. And that's a fascinating way to approach it. What would you like to say, if anything, about the way that the LDS Church seems to approach this issue? I know there are some people who purport to give counseling within the LDS Church. Do they do a better job than perhaps some other organizations of distinguishing between attraction and behavior, or are there still some issues there?
1: The church itself doesn't offer therapy. There are a lot of therapists who are LDS or work for LDS Family Services who are influenced, obviously, by the teachings. I've really found those to be helpful. I think part of it's because it matches my own philosophy in the world. So I think that's very helpful. Within the church, I do think is better than several other places, but I still think we have a long way to go in clarifying some misconceptions around it and aligning the beliefs of members with the teachings of the church. So there are still people who, like, go to their bishop with same-sex attraction, and he thinks it's a sin or tries to punish them or doesn't know how to talk about it or doesn't even know how to approach it. And as long as that's going on, it's going to be very difficult to have same-gender attraction in the church. And so that's one of the things I hope to do, is to clarify some of these misconceptions.
0: So what would you, if you could wave a magic wand, so to speak, and change some of these misconceptions, how would you go about doing that? Maybe the waving the magic wand isn't a good way to say it. What approach would you take that would be useful in trying to help some of these misconceptions and help people who are involved with these issues, whether it be somebody who might like to go to a church leader or whether it's the church leader themselves?
1: The biggest thing is information. The church has put a lot of stuff out there, just people haven't accumulated it, haven't internalized it. So one thing that have been done in several places in Idaho and Oakland, to name some few, are firesides, where people go and they talk about the issues of homosexuality within the context of the church. And that's helped. I've heard a lot of very good every time they've done it, there's been a lot of good feedback. People have said their views have been changed, but it hasn't happened often enough. So more of those types of firesides. I would like to get to the point where struggling with same-gender attraction isn't any different at all than struggling with opposite-sex attraction, where people can be open and supportive, and there's a community where people can mourn with those who mourn and comfort those who stand in need of comfort. And I think that's the point of the church, is we're supposed to build buy-in, we're supposed to be one, we're supposed to take other people's burdens and incorporate that into ourselves so that we can help them and help them on the path back to the bliss of God.
0: Which is what the goal of any good religion ought to be, is to help people with their life and with the issues that they encounter along the way. Well said. Very, very well said. How do you think the church does in terms of same-sex attraction and the whole issue of marriage? Some people who experience same-sex attraction are probably not going to be able to successfully be married the way you are. Is the church doing a good job, in your opinion, in terms of how people like that are helped or viewed?
1: Well, as far as, I think a lot of it's really tricky because the church doesn't want to get into psychological issues and determining who can and who can't and what makes the best recipe for success is very psychological. It's hard for the church to address those issues.
0: Well, let me tell you why. Let me tell you why I bring that up. I know of a couple of instances where people who felt like they themselves were gay or attracted to the same sex, and there were efforts made to try to help them become married. Good idea, not such a good idea, or is it completely on a case-by-case situation?
1: It's completely case-by-case. I think the desire really has to come from the person. I have that desire, but at the same time, it wasn't... I needed to be realistic about my desires. So I think the major problem, I think, with that is people often feel guilted into getting married, and I don't think that's good for any marriage, honestly.
0: Well said. It's not. No one should be guilted into getting married. Absolutely well said. So where do we go from here? We have about another 4 minutes here in our program is all. What should general members of the church and general people in society do so that they understand and are more helpful to people with same-sex attraction?
1: Loving them regardless of where they're at. So if they have a couple next door that are same-sex and a couple that's just living together that aren't married, there's not really a difference in the church's point of view, and they need to treat them, everyone, as a child of God. From the world's perspective, I would like to say that there's lots of people with same-sex attraction who enjoy this path that I'm on, who enjoy the law of chastity and the benefits that come from it, and there's a lot of push to separate us from, like people call Pray Away the Gay Camps and these other pejoratives that make it difficult for us to live the life that we want in today's society. And so the idea of, hey, people actually want this path and we should support them in this path would be very helpful from the society's point of view. Often people think that, hey, they don't really want this, they're being forced to by other people, so we should prevent them from doing this. And somehow they think that's being helpful when it's not.
0: Well said. So is the distinction then for members of the church and members in, you know, just generally people in society that they should focus more on that seems to be lost in the discussion, the difference between attraction and behavior that you brought up earlier?

0: what they want.
1: That is absolutely true. And people who tend to be understanding, people who tend to be helpful rather than criticizing and condemning are the ones who ultimately, I think, are going to do the most good, no matter where they are on this issue. Fascinating, fascinating thing. Joshua Johansson, thank you so much for joining us today. It's been an absolute pleasure to have you with us.
0: Thank you for having me.
1: Thank you. And that about wraps it up for today. Martin Tanner here, sitting in for Mills Crenshaw. It's been a pleasure to be with you. I'll be here again tomorrow and Friday, and then Mills will be back on Monday.
2: Are you ready for some fun? It's time to get out and play.
3: Answering the difficult and critical questions youth may face that relate to Mormon culture and teachings. This is the Rise Up Podcast, produced by Fair Mormon. Films have an impact on the way we view the world, but in some cases, films have an impact on the way the world views us. Freetown is the latest film from Garrett Batty, the director of the Saratov Approach. With this film, the filmmakers wanted to help the world see the power of faith with the story of young missionaries in Africa who trusted in God and taught the gospel while their lives were being threatened in the midst of a bloody civil war. In this special episode, we have two separate guests that we're going to bring in. First, we're going to talk with Garrett Batty, who is the director of the film The Saratov Approach, and most recently, and will soon be released, if not already, if depending on where you're at in the world, the movie Freetown. So, Garrett, thank you for coming in and taking a few minutes to talk with us.
4: Yeah,
3: I know you've been traveling all over the world. You just got back a couple days ago from Africa?
4: Yeah, we had the world premiere out there in Africa.
3: Good grief, how are you still awake?
4: Oh, yeah, we're adjusting. I'm adjusting.
3: So I guess I'm kind of curious now, do you have a business card, and does it say film director on it?
4: I don't. I'm terrible. I don't have a business card, but if I did, I don't know, it would probably just have my name on it.
3: And yeah.
4: Yeah, it'd be a real sleepy guy. I think that's what my credit would be.
3: Well, with your job, you don't really pass out business cards, right? People know who you are by what you've done. Your work is your business card.
4: Yeah, that's definitely. I mean, that's my reel. But I probably would be doing a lot bigger films if I had business cards.
3: There you go. So after your film, The Saratov Approach, you know, it was considered successful, and both artistically and I guess within the LDS film industry, you could say it was financially successful. Was there any pressure coming into this next film, you know, to, I guess maybe another way of asking that is, how much did your Saratov Approach experience inform your work on this movie, Freetown?
4: That's a good question. And I remember at the time of deciding to do Freetown, it was when Saratov was really in its peak. We were getting ready to open across the country, and I announced Freetown at the time, not having a script, not having any funding, but knowing that it was somewhere along the lines of this missionary in peril theme that audiences were responding to. So I guess it informed it greatly. But at the same time, I was very conscious not to just say, I got to do another one about two missionaries abducted. I was like, no, it has to feel and look and be completely different.
3: Yeah. Well, when we did our last interview on the Good Word podcast, I listened to it again in preparation for this, and you actually were working on the script at that time. And that was about a year ago, maybe a little over a year ago. And it just seems like you're able to take a script to shooting through editing really quick, at least in comparison to what many would call like a Hollywood film. Do you feel that you're kind of rushed, or that you're really fast with it, or you just, that's just the natural flow of it?
4: I guess it's 18 months since Saratov released. I guess the truth of it is it's such a small market and these are small films. So, I don't have a lot of other options.
3: Isn't that the line? There's no small films?
4: No, only small. I can certainly attest that there are plenty of small films. But

0: But where this is my living, I don't have the option to kind of sit idly by.
1: Oh, that's true.
0: I have to really pump these out there.
1: Yeah, this isn't a hobby. Certainly well, it is, not. Kind of, right? I mean, it's a passion.
0: It's ruined my hobby. It's become my living. And, I haven't lost a passion for it at all. But now, you know, when I'm skiing or with the kids, I'm not filming anything. I'm whereas I would have been prior to this. Yeah. That would have been the hobby.
1: So why don't you give a brief on the story or the premise of Freetown for those that haven't heard what it's about?
0: So, yeah, it's a story, as we've already said, a missionary in peril story. Freetown is set in Liberia, 1989, and it is the story of six Liberian missionaries who find themselves caught in the middle of this brutal civil war.
1: And this is Liberia, Africa, not Liberia, Costa Rica.
0: That's correct.
1: Just to be clear.
0: That's right. Right in West Africa. And so these are some of the original members of the church there that are now called on missions and asked to serve. And as this war escalates around them, their initial desire is to leave to find a safer place to teach in somewhat of a subplot that overtakes the plot of the movie. One of these missionaries is a member of the tribe which is being eradicated by these rebels. And so it becomes less about we'd like to go teach and more about we'd like to live.
1: Yeah.
0: And so they definitely flee the country for their lives.
1: Yeah. So the story is based on real events, based on real people. But even within that, there's some artistic license occasionally.
0: Sure.
1: So what are the challenges as you come to this? Because you not only directed it, but you were a co-writer.
0: Yes.
1: For this. What then became some of the challenges that you faced as far as what's real that stays and what's real that goes?
0: Certainly there are the details, and you'd say, well, for example, the details of this story, there were eight missionaries that were fleeing along with their driver. Production logistics, and also, to Melissa Larson's credit, creatively, she said, let's make this six characters so that the audience can really relate to some of these people. So, yes, artistic liberties were taken for both the reason of logistics, that it's an independent film that we're shooting in the middle of Africa, so
1: sure.
0: Let's be realistic about what we can accomplish, but also creatively, where do we want to take our audience? So the overriding principle through the process was, what is the emotion that the characters, that the real people were feeling? And if authenticity is our guide, then we're saying, let's be authentic in the emotion. And if they write in their journals or their letters to the mission president, which was our source material, they write, we were afraid for our lives for we saw this and this and this.
1: Mm.
0: The goal was to say, how do we get them to feel afraid for their lives?
1: Yeah.
0: And then we can stand up at the end and say, this is real.
1: It's real and it's true because the element of the story was there. Maybe not the person specifically, but the what happened is really there.
0: Yes. And so that was our guide. And now here we are showing this film to people, and it so happens that one of the actual missionaries lives in West Valley is now seeing the film. And to Melissa's credit, this original missionary can go through this story point by point and say, yes, this happened. And there are some really powerful scenes which you think would be maybe Hollywoodized up, and he says, no, that happened. We didn't write it in our mission presence letters that way, because you certainly, you know, there are things you don't write home about, but based on her research, what she did with, you know, in the region that was happening at that time, and to his now accounts, the story that you see on the screen is pretty accurate.
1: Yeah. Well, and this took place back in 1989.
0: Yes.
1: And so I was interested when I was watching the film. I looked at the setting where this all, I mean, this was filmed exclusively in Africa. This wasn't some where we went someplace that kind of looked like it. This was really on location. So I looked at that and I thought, I wonder how much the scenery has changed since 1989. Has it? Because it doesn't feel like there's any modernized 2015 kind of elements in it.
0: Yeah. Oh, we filmed in Ghana. At the time of filming, Liberia and Sierra Leone, where the story is set, were battling the Ebola virus outbreak. And so we did not film there, but we filmed in Ghana. And we took great attention to say, look, let's do our best to shoot around and not get modern vehicles or modern buildings and no cell phone towers and things like that. Yeah. So certainly those things are present. And
1: yeah.
0: Especially in Ghana, which is more of a developed country than perhaps Liberia. But no, to Jeremy Pruso, our director of photography, to his credit, he did a phenomenal job of shooting around those gives.
1: Those giveaways.
0: Yeah.
1: Yeah. So what does this, you've since gone back to the village where it was filmed and shown the film.
0: Yeah. It was important to us to be able to bring this film back to the village. When you make a film, it's a very disruptive process to whomever, you know, if you're in somebody's home or out in a city park or whatever it is, that's why you have permits and everything.
1: Yeah.
0: Well, getting a permit in a village, you know, an hour outside of Accra, Ghana, is not not the same process. You sit down with the village chief and you explain what you're going to do, and then, you know, you beg and pray and chant so that he'll allow you to do that. And then the thing is if the village chief says, yes, this is okay, then the villagers
1: sustain
0: that. Yep. Yeah. And so we were fortunate that the village chief allowed us to film. And with that, we had the support of the entire village. And so it enabled us to create some very, very big scenes where we essentially took over a village for a while. And we participated. I mean, the participants were compensated, and we tried to make sure that they were enjoying themselves, and if they didn't want to participate, they didn't have to.
1: It was humane.
0: We tried to keep it as professional and as humane as a film set can be. and so with that in mind, we said, look, these people are never going to go to a movie theater in Accra and see this film. So let's bring it to them. And so we did. We set up a big 12-foot by 9-foot screen with sound system that makes any church dance feel like an iPod. And it was amazing. It was amazing. Wow. Because they were all, you know, anywhere between 200 to 400 people are now gathered around.
1: Yeah.
0: Watching and seeing their homes and themselves on the screen. And it was really neat. They were cheering and hollering.
1: That's great. That's incredible. And as far as the experience goes from a missionary perspective, yes, this is talking about missionaries, but what type of effort ended up happening as a missionary effort directly? I mean, this had to have been, not everybody in this village are members of the church. I would imagine very
0: none,
1: few.
0: No, yeah. I mean, well, yeah, as far as...
1: So what did this mean as far as maybe a missionary effort?
0: Well, certainly they, on set, when they're on set, they're interacting with actors in the film who are portraying missionaries, three of whom were members of the church and could certainly answer any questions that any of the villagers had. When we interacted with the villagers and, you know, we shot a key scene of the film in the central church, which is the, central to the village, which is not a Mormon church by any means. And yet they were very, very accommodating. Our goal was to leave the preaching and teaching to the real missionaries, but certainly to represent the church as the church would hopefully want to be represented.
1: Well, I imagine as people watch this movie, they're going to have questions.
0: Yeah, absolutely.
1: If they're not a member.
0: Questions or an experience. We want to provide them an experience with missionaries that perhaps they won't already have. And so... You could call this Meet the Mormons Africa edition.
1: There you go. Yeah, well, it is. It's kind of an outreach in some respects because people are being exposed to an incredible story that happens to involve Mormon missionaries. It's not about preaching Mormonism per se, although you can't help but be struck by the faith that's within the context of the story.
0: Sure.
1: These are guys that had every reason to stop being a missionary, to not believe what they believe or not to preach what they preach. And in fact, that's some of the thematic elements, right? With especially this person who has to consider whether or not they should deny their tribal heritage, who they are, in order to stay alive, and weighing the greater good and all these. There's a lot of different themes in this. Was that inherent in the story, or did you feel that you brought that out in the story?
0: There were key details in their letters to the mission president, and I don't know at the time. I mean, certainly they're not writing mission president letters thinking this is going to be a good film one day. Yeah. So they say, you know, mission, you know, President Cunningham, we had to cover our name tags, and you know, we're sorry. And I think, what does that mean? You know, in a missionary's mind, right now, the significance of a name tag, and then how could there is a certain amount of impact or symbolism that that could represent, and so. We talked, Melissa and I talked about that, and what we can do to really use these things to add to the theme. I mean, the themes of the film.
1: Yeah. So you also bring up what we'll call a complex topic or a subject that a lot of people have kind of questions about, and that is, of course, race and the priesthood with 1978 and this lift of a priesthood ban. And you talk about that in the film.
0: Certainly. Yeah. We have to. You have to. Because you're making a film about African missionaries, members of the church. Certainly they are familiar with the priesthood.
1: Yeah.
0: And in 1989, you know, we're only 11 years outside of that, the restoration of the priesthood for them. And so I certainly, whether it was on their minds as they're driving across the country, I knew that it was going to be on the mind of the viewer. Who sees this film and says, "Wait, you know,
1: didn't that thing happen?
0: Yeah, you have African missionaries.
1: Well, you don't want to make them look like they were ignorant of that either. That this is something that they decided, in spite of that, maybe if that's the right word.
0: Certainly.
1: Yeah. So when you were going through and you know, normal film sets have craft services. What was your craft services when you were there?
0: It was.
1: Did you have the local cuisine or?
0: Well, we took five. There were five Americans that went down.
1: Okay,
0: and then the rest of the crew was Ghanaian, and the cast was 99.9% Ghanaian. And so, yeah, craft services was what they would like to eat. I mean, certainly you have your cold drinks and peanuts. But it was limited. It was definitely an independent budget in a third world country. So we didn't have a variety of Swedish fish.
1: There you go. Well, how did that go? I mean, did you find yourself at the end of it being like converted to Ghanaian food, or are you like, I've had enough. This is plenty.
0: It was interesting. It was a long. It was a 6-week shoot, and at the end of 6 weeks, I was ready to come home.
1: Could have a Big Mac now, right?
0: Yeah. There are no McDonald's in Accra. It was definitely eye opening. And you know, Jeremy, our DP, when we came home, we all had a little probably PTSD type.
1: Really?
0: Stuff because of the difficulties of making a film, and then you compress that with, we're in a third world country where everything that you eat is trying to kill you, and, you know.
1: Really?
0: So, yeah, there's just kind of this, we took some time to say, look, we're not going to talk about the film, we're not going to talk about the experience right now, and let's take a break. If you can't say anything nice, don't say anything at all. Not that anything was terrible, but it was just, we were.
1: It's intense.
0: It was a refining process, that's for sure.
1: Well, if I remember correctly, when you did the screening at the Joseph Smith Memorial Building that I attended, you mentioned that you had gone to church when you were serving there, or filming there, rather, and you'd gone to church there. What was that experience like?
0: It was thrilling. It was wonderful.
1: Did they know who you were at that time, or why you were even there, or did you...
0: Yeah, we were very, it was actually pretty neat because we knew that we were going to be there for 6 weeks and we were shooting 6 days a week. And so we needed that Sunday to just have that day of rest and
1: decompress.
0: So we showed up at the church is very strong there. There's a temple and an MTC, and there were 9 to 12 stakes in that greater Accra nice. Area. So we found a building close to us and went to it. And, you know, first day there, we stood out. We introduced ourselves, said, well, yeah, we're going to be here for 6 weeks. What can we do? How can we help? And
1: I can go home teaching
0: for
1: us.
0: We were given assignments, and we taught in the young men's. And, it was interesting. It was really interesting. One of the bishops there, the bishop said, you know, oh, we're working with some members, and one member wants to be an actor, and, maybe you have him on your film set for a day or two. And
1: That's
0: we talked
1: cool.
0: about the name, and it just so happened that we had already cast that person.
1: Oh, really?
0: As one of the missionaries.
1: Which one?
0: He plays Elder Myers.
1: Okay.
0: And does a phenomenal job in the film. And so we ended up, he came to church with us all 6 weeks. And when we left, he received a calling. So it was a neat.
1: Very cool.
0: It was a cool experience.
1: Well, I have to say that it was a very powerful experience for me to watch, not because I served in Africa or Louisiana is anything close to Africa, but it was impressive for me to watch because sometimes we don't hear about the everyday people being that heroic or having to fight against those types of odds. And yet here's a group of guys that are still alive, right? None of them have died.
0: Yeah, they're all with us.
1: Is the mission president still alive?
0: The mission president's still alive.
1: Okay.
0: He'll be at the premiere in April.
1: That's exciting.
0: Yeah, should be really
1: probably good. Probably a little nerve-wracking, but very exciting at the same time.
0: Yeah, it'll be interesting. We've got three of the missionaries and the mission president haven't seen each other in
1: this is a
0: decades.
1: Mission reunion. That's quite
0: a
1: story.
0: Mission reunion for them.
1: Wow. And as far as, you know, moving forward with producing and for this part of it, promoting a film, when you're moving forward in promoting a film like this, do you find yourself, I don't want to call it tiring out, but do you feel that you've told the story so many times that it loses its power, or is it still a powerful story to you?
0: I think that there's a lot of work that goes into it, so this is definitely the payoff period. And, you know, even before it's in theaters, as we're doing these initial screenings and really getting the word out there, it is certainly exhausting. But my wife reminds me every day, she says, you know, this is what you've been fighting for your career. And so don't complain about, oh, you have to go to another screening or do another.
1: Yeah.
0: That's what you're doing. That's what the goal is.
1: Yeah.
0: So that's good that she has that perspective.
1: Keeps you grounded.
0: Yeah. So no. So yes, it's tiring, but it's worth it. That's what I begged for.
1: Yeah. Well, it's a fantastic film, and I'm not just saying that because you're here. It's honestly, it was, and part of why we put off doing the interview until I had a chance to see it was because I didn't want to, you know, I didn't want to promote it too heavily if it was garbage. But I actually think that it's remarkable, and it's incredibly powerful. It's incredibly faith promoting without having to cram that down your throat. It's not designed to do that, but it has that impact anyway. So I want to thank you for making the film, and I want to thank you for coming in. We are definitely going to be talking with Melissa Larson, who was the screenwriter, co-screenwriter, about this in the next segment. But for certain, I need to ask you so I can balance it with her side of the story. You guys co-wrote this, but how did that work? And how much, was it a 60-40, 50-50? How much, who wrote what?
0: No, it was a very, very interesting process. And I hope Melissa can corroborate this story. But I had some initial pages and had done a lot of research on the story and knew what I wanted to say. But I am not gifted like she is in writing. And you as a writer know that certainly there is a story, but you got to crack that nut and figure out how to get from point A to point B and point Z, you know, this arc. And Melissa came in. And so I said, Melissa, I need help. I'm stumped and I can't do this. And here's my first 30 pages.
1: Yeah.
0: And I need 120. And
1: without lies, you gotta be true to it.
0: Yeah. And here's my notes. And I think she went and did extensive research and just came back. You know, we sat down at draft points where she said, here's the first draft and here's where we're at. And then and we ran with it. So she delivered a script. We took it to Africa and adapted what I needed to fit, you know, locations and scenes. But it was so it was a collaborative process in, but never sitting down together and writing.
1: Yeah.
0: So I certainly enjoyed it, and I hope it was positive for Melissa.
1: Well, I'm sure it was. She seems to be pretty proud of it so far, and
0: she should be. She did an amazing job.
1: It's an incredible movie. So again, thank you very much for coming in. And where can people go to find out more about Freetown?
0: So our website is freetownthemovie.com.
1: All one, no hyphens.
0: No hyphens or anything. Freetown the movie. And we open April 8th across the country. And so we've given that pitch before that an independent film really needs to do well its opening weekend in order for theaters to keep it.
1: Is there a list of the theaters across the country?
0: Right there on that website. Okay. Yeah, Three Coin
1: Purse. So if they're in Washington or Florida or wherever, they're going to be able to see it somewhere?
0: They'll be able to see it somewhere.
1: Okay.
0: And we didn't do that with Saratov, and we got a lot of comments saying, please bring it to my town, bring it here. And so we said, look, where did Meet the Mormons play? Where did people really respond to it? And that's where we're going to go. And it's a substantial risk and investment, and we hope that people will respond.
1: Absolutely. Well, thank you again for coming in, and best of luck to you on the film.
0: Thank you so much.

0: Melissa Leilani Larson is a writer presently based in Provo, Utah. She is the award-winning author of a number of plays and films. She also holds a bachelor's in English from Brigham Young University and an MFA from the Iowa Playwrights Workshop. And I'm going to ask what the MFA is a little bit later. She is the screenwriter of the upcoming film Freetown, directed by Garrett Batty, who we just interviewed in the first segment. But she's here to talk about the screenwriting that went on behind the scenes, if you will, of this movie Freetown. So welcome, Melissa. Thank you for coming in.
1: Thanks for having me.
0: What is an MFA?
1: It's a Master of Fine Arts.
0: So this workshop, is that just a clever name for a university then?
1: It's part of the university. It's okay. The University of Iowa. And they're kind of known, they have, it's known as a writer's university. They're quite well known for the writer's workshop, which is a lot of very famous fiction and nonfiction writers and poets have come out of Iowa. And also a number of playwrights. Tennessee Williams graduated. I don't think he did the master's. I think he did his undergrad.
0: Oh, so you're smarter
1: than
0: him.
1: Of fame.
0: Got it.
1: You said it, not me. Yeah, let's jinx my career when it's getting started. That's a great choice. I'm better than Tennessee Williams.
0: You heard her here first.
1: I did. That's a quote. We can tweet that.
0: Yeah.
1: But yeah, it's a terminal degree.
0: Okay.
1: A really, really simplistic way of explaining it is it's like the artistic hands-on equivalent of a PhD.
0: Oh, okay. Excellent. So name some of the plays that you've written, and I guess you don't have to start with the most recent. You can start all the way back if you want.
1: The very first play that I did was produced at BYU. We don't need to say when, but it's it's a historical drama about Anne Boleyn and Henry VIII called Lady-in-Waiting. And since then, I've done several that have been produced. I think the number, including the two that I have happening in the next couple of years, is 13 that have been produced at universities and theater companies all over the place. A couple of years ago, my play about Joan of Arc called Martyr's Crossing, UVU took it on their study abroad program. Every summer they go to England for class, and then they go to do a show for about a week at the Edinburgh Fringe Festival in Scotland. So I claim that as my international premiere.
0: Nice.
1: Before Freetown. And so now I can say that I've been on three continents,
0: yeah,
1: which is pretty cool. Yeah, Martyr's Crossing tells the story of Joan of Arc from the point of view of the voices who spoke to her.
0: Okay.
1: So it's a little bit more of a spiritual take. Some people would say it's a little bit more of an LDS take, but there are different ways that you could read it. I most recently have done two Austen adaptations, which have been very popular. Jane Austen. Pride and Prejudice, I did last year for BYU, and it was received really, really, really well.
0: Mormons love that story.
1: Well, do you know what's surprising is I've done two Austens at BYU, and the first one I did was Persuasion, which is my personal favorite of her novels. It had never been done at BYU. Like, they have not done a Regency drama, which blows my mind.
0: Yeah.
1: Because it's true. You think, hey, they love this. They're going to eat it up. But they hadn't done one.
0: Well, there's like 50 different versions of Pride and Prejudice.
1: It's true. Mine's funny.
0: Oh, okay.
1: I like mine.
0: Yours isn't the zombie Pride and Prejudice that came out?
1: No zombies. No? Oh, that one's been in development forever. We'll see if it ever gets out.
0: Well, excellent. So now you've got the screenwriting credit of Freetown. Mm-hmm. We heard a little bit about the story from Garrett, but maybe you can tell me what the story was to you.
1: To me, a couple of things that were really exciting about it was that it was a story of survival, first and foremost. It was very exciting and I appreciated that as an amateur historian, I appreciated that the story is 25 years old now. So it's contemporary history and it's church history. It's really interesting to think about the church on an international global level. And I think this story is important in that progress.
0: Yeah.
1: I also really liked that it was a missionary story without being a missionary story. It's about missionaries without being about proselytizing and without being about, you know, baptisms and conversions. It's still about being a missionary. I mean, these missionaries have to survive, and they have to find a way to stay alive and to keep going. But the reason that they choose to stay alive and keep going is because they want to keep teaching.
0: Yeah.
1: And that's really impressive to me.
0: That's the arc. Really.
1: That's the arc, yeah.
0: Yeah. So I guess those that haven't seen it yet, they should know that this is based on real life people, real life events. And there's certainly some aspects of it that are fictionalized a little bit, in the sense that you are taking characters from real life that are based on a real story, but you have to put it into a fiction movie so that a certain story can be told. And I understand from Garrett that there wasn't eight missionaries, or there weren't six missionaries, that there were eight missionaries. So what are some of the other challenges that you had in taking real life and converting it, or maybe even condensing it into this story arc?
1: I'm nodding like you can hear me nod. There were a couple of challenges that I saw, and that was part of the attraction to the story. Yes, we did, for the sake of keeping things compact, and also for very practical reasons, like, you know, the director and the TP have to fit in this car, too. We went from eight to six, because we also have the driver. We have six missionaries and a member of the branch presidency. So we went from nine to seven, I should say. A couple of the challenges were, I, as a writer, want to write really great roles for women. And so this is not that kind of a film.
0: Well, there is one kind of hero character.
1: There is. I mean, there are two really great female roles in it, which is great. You know, I'm not gonna knock that. I'm gonna take those where I can get them. But it wasn't the goal of the film. And so for me, I mean, because, you know, there are tropes that men can't write about women and women can't write about men. I think that that's a little stereotypical, and that's something that I, as a writer, want to overcome. So one of the attractive challenges about it was like, okay, here's this film that's filled with guys, and you have to take these guys who are basically in uniform and make them all individuals.
0: Yeah.
1: And try to make them all stand apart from each other. And, I mean, we couldn't follow a full arc with all of them, but we wanted to give them all at least a couple of moments to be like, hey, this is who I am. And so that was a challenge. And it was also really exciting, I think, to think about these six characters. Seven, because Abubakar, through the revising process, Garrett and I kind of decided that Philip Abubakar, the driver, could almost be you could make an argument for him being the protagonist. Because at first, I think with the missionaries, you're kind of going, who do we follow and who's in charge and who's the leader? And I think that very naturally happened, like there is a leader. But it was really nice to kind of have for lack of a better word, a civilian to kind of take us through. And it also became, with him and the missionaries, there's almost this really nice kind of a versus of faith versus pragmatism kind of that happens in the film, which is really nice. And that just kind of worked itself out. It wasn't something that I don't think we didn't plan it, but it just kind of happened that way, which was really nice. And then we were able to hit it up.
0: If there was, and this might seem kind of like a strange question, so go with it, but if there were job listing for screenwriter of Freetown, like looking back on it now, on that experience, having done so, how would you have written that ad? In other words, if there was a movie producer seeking a screenwriter that can, what were you asked to do with this?
1: We're looking for a screenwriter who can explore an interesting locale, a screenwriter who's interested in character, in story, rather than message. Message comes out of the story rather than the other way around. Screenwriter with a sense of humor.
0: Which is hard to do in the middle of tragedy.
1: Yeah.
0: And survival, yeah.
1: Well, I personally think that's something that's very, it's a hallmark for me. I think it's something that we need. It's something that I learned from Shakespeare, that you can only take the human mind can only take so much tragedy before you just need a laugh. You need a valve,
0: it's a release
1: valve.
0: Defense mechanism, isn't it?
1: Defense mechanism. Yeah, it's a really good way to think about it, that we just need to, because tragedy is important and drama is important for us to experience, but humor is also important. And so I think in those moments, I, a long, long time ago, read a novel that had a line in it about, you know, one must either laugh or scream. And it made really good sense that in a dramatic situation, you know, if those are the choices, you'd rather laugh than scream. I mean, it makes things comfortable. So I think it's important for there to be a little bit of humor. And I also think it helps to make it relatable. I mean, and that can go in the ad too. define connections. We are always looking for human and emotional connections with characters. In this film, you know, we're trying to connect with characters who we share faith with, but who are on the other side of the world. So there are some things that are different culturally.
0: Yeah.
1: There's, I mean, and the situation that they're in is really kind of hard to imagine. So you kind of have to be able to put yourself in that.
0: Well, I was curious. I know that Garrett served a mission. Did you serve a mission?
1: I haven't.
0: Okay. So how did that affect your role in writing the script? Did you feel that helped, hurt, just gave a different perspective?
1: I think it gives a different perspective. Sometimes you just kind of have to try things. And then Garrett, who has served a mission, would be like, yeah, that's not exactly in the mission rules. I'm like, oh, okay, that's good to know. And I had, you know, other friends who have served missions who helped me with some of those kind of things that are a little more, you know, by the book. But then there are also moments in the script and in the film that I don't necessarily want to give away, but that the situation that these missionaries are in kind of forces them to live the rules differently than missionaries might somewhere else in the world.
0: Well, in a sense, the whole story of them having to leave their own area is not exactly kosher, but
1: right.
0: At the same time, you go, what are you going to do?
1: What are you going to do?
0: Yeah.
1: And people will say that some of those instances with the rules are creative liberties, but those moments are true. We have those recorded. So that they're part of what the missionaries experienced.
0: That's right.
1: And I don't think there's anything wrong with that, but.
0: Yeah. And you had to go back through journals and mission president letters and things like that, right?
1: I think Garrett did.
0: Okay.
1: Before he and I talked, I did read some emails, and I know that there's a, I want to say that it's Elder Menti and possibly, I don't know if who else in the group, I'm pretty sure that he has written a book about his experience. And there have been articles in the Church News. There was an article in the Ensign, a little bit ago, last summer. when we were just getting ready to shoot, this article came out in the I think it was June. It was June or July.
0: Okay.
1: And I remember Garrett emailing me with the link to the article, going, "Well, how's that for timing?"
0: Nice.
1: And I thought, yeah, that's really nice. So, so the story has been out there, but I don't know that a super lot of people are familiar with it.
0: Well, I hadn't heard of it before.
1: Yeah, I hadn't really either.
0: It was news to me. So as far as moving forward with the promotional effort, it's typically not the place of a screenwriter to get a whole lot of time to promote the movie. Is that fair to say?
1: I think that's fair to say, yeah.
0: Okay. Are you okay with that?
1: Well, it depends on how you define promote, because I think where we are, in the time in which we are now, and that we're now living, I mean, in this age of social media, I'm going to promote it and you just try to stop me. So, I mean, because part of being a writer, part of being a playwright is getting yourself out there. Like,
0: sure.
1: I have a website, I have calling cards, business cards, I have Twitter, I have Instagram, I have Facebook, and I use all of my social media to promote my work. And so now that we're in a position to say, oh, hey, this film is coming out soon, and oh, hey, I worked on this, it's just like any other play that I've written where I'm like, oh, you guys need to come see this. And I promote it on social media. And there have been some times when I've been asked other podcasts to talk about my work as a playwright, and I've said, oh, hey, I'm also working on this.
0: Okay.
1: So, yeah, and I don't think they're gonna say, shh, Mel, stop talking. You don't get to promote the movie.
0: Yeah.
1: Yeah, it's interesting. I think the rules are interesting about, you know, film is, the theater is a writer's medium, and the film is a director's medium. I mean, I don't know that that's always true, but I think it's interesting.
0: Yeah. Well, so this is the part that I wanted to kind of get your side of things on, because I asked Garrett this, and I'm trying to see if your stories match with his. So both of you are credited with writing the story. I do want to ask you how that collaboration worked, but what percentage of the script did you write versus what he wrote?
1: Oh, geez, you're going to make me do math.
0: Ratios, whatever.
1: Well, we first met and started talking about it, and he had started working on an outline already and done a lot of the research before we met and talked about it. And so I did a number of drafts, and after each of those drafts, he and I met and we talked about it. And I'd go back, take his notes, and go back and rewrite. And then there were some revisions that had to happen in Africa, and I wasn't in Africa. So,
0: did you ever get to go?
1: I didn't get to go.
0: Oh, okay.
1: I know, it's sad, right? So, but if I were to do math, oh goodness, I would say, because also, I mean, taking into account the fact that, yeah, we did a lot of the planning and outlining together, 60-40?
0: 60 for you?
1: Yeah.
0: Okay. See, I was curious if you were going to go, oh, it was 50-50. We shared the response, you know, safe answer. But that's all right.
1: No.
0: That's not what he said, so.
1: Well, shoot. I'm going to get myself in trouble.
0: No, not at all. Not at all. But see, that's the interesting part about a collaboration, that, you know, it's who knows how much you really put in.
1: Yeah, see, I don't know.
0: It's hard to really kind of put it.
1: And then also, I can't take any credit for any of, you know, he went over there and made it. You know, he rode in the hatchback of a Corolla. I wasn't gonna do that. So
0: okay. So where can people go? Well, you said you had a website. What's your website that people can go to?
1: It's my name. So it's MelissaLeilaniLarson.com.
0: Did you want to spell it?
1: MelissaLeilaniLarson.
0: Not Ian.
1: .com.
0: Awesome. We will have a link posted with the posting of this episode at blog.fairmormon.org. So thank you very much, Melissa, for coming in and talking with us about your new movie. It's exciting.
1: Yeah, it is.
0: And you did a good job, by the way.
1: Thank you very much.
0: Thank you for listening to this episode of Rise Up. 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Tune in each week for another episode of Rise Up. Thank you for listening.

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This week's article is entitled Challenging Issues and Keeping the Faith, Part 14, by Michael R. Ash, read by Stephen Densley, Jr. This and other articles by Michael Ash can be found at mormontimes.com. This article was used by permission of the author and Mormon Times. As noted in the previous issue, we play a major role in understanding the Word of God. We may wonder how this should affect our trust of prophets and our willingness to follow their counsel. If Mormon prophets can make fallible pronouncements, can we pick and choose which of their words we should follow? And why should we follow their counsel if they might be wrong? The truth is, we already pick and choose when we follow the words of the prophets. We also pick and choose the counsel we follow from the scriptures, our boss, the law, health professionals, our spouses, etc. Because we're not perfect and not robots, it always comes down to personal choice. We have our agency to follow the prophet, go to church, avoid pornography, obey the speed limits, come to work on time, mow our lawn, etc. Sometimes there are no apparent consequences for ignoring rules, counsels, or commandments, while other times the consequences are nearly immediate. But what if the prophet is wrong? What are the consequences of following a prophet's erroneous opinion? The same question might apply to those with stewardship over smaller spheres of responsibility. What are the consequences of following the advice of a righteous wife, mother, husband, or father? If we are living lives that allow the Holy Spirit to work within us and speak to us, if we are seeking God's guidance through our actions, thoughts, and desires, if we pray always, accept Christ's atonement into our lives, and conform to His, are we going to make mistakes? Most certainly. But what kind of mistakes? Will we make errors that have negative eternal consequences? Not likely. We must remember that, despite the portrait painted by some critics, the prophets and leaders of the Church of Jesus Christ of Latter-day Saints are servants of the Lord, and by extension, servants of His children. They don't do it for power or pride. They serve out of love and Christ-like charity. As many lay members, they live lives that are harmonious with the Spirit of God and generally have extensive experience behind their thoughts and actions. They also have the support of their quorum, for where two or three are gathered in My name, there I am in the midst of them. Quorums and counselors assure that God's will is revealed. This doesn't mean that a quorum is infallible, but spiritual strength is increased in the unity of a righteous quorum. That's why, for the most part, LDS doctrine is proclaimed by the First Presidency and Quorum of the Twelve as a unified body of God's prophets. Elder Boyd K. Packer said that the men and women who are called to lead the church are ordinary people who seek inspiration in the same manner as any other member. He said, "Some are disposed to find fault with us. Surely that is easy for them to do, but they do not examine us more searchingly than we examine ourselves. A call to lead is not an exemption from the challenges of life. We are sorry for our inadequacies, sorry that we are not better than we are. But this we know, there are counsels and counselors and quorums to counterbalance the foibles and frailties of man. The Lord organized His church to provide for mortal men to work as mortal men, and yet He assured that the Spirit of Revelation would guide in all that we do in His name." When some leaders have said that the prophets will not lead God's people astray, that statement is not a claim of infallibility, but instead it is a promise that God will not allow modern-day prophets to lead His people away from Christ. A member and prophet may disagree on certain historical, scientific, or even gospel issues, but we can be assured that none of those issues of themselves should have any impact on our personal journey home to the Father. First, we should attempt to gain a testimony of Jesus Christ. Then we should seek a testimony of the Book of Mormon, Joseph Smith, and our current prophet. Lastly, we should seek our own testimonies on gospel issues. If our testimony on a specific issue isn't firm, following those who are called of God, as confirmed by our own testimony, is probably a wise choice. If we know that the prophet is God's prophet, then we can rest assured that while he may make mistakes or have erroneous opinions,
He will not teach us or counsel us in ways that would separate us from God. What are the consequences of not following the prophet? And what happens to those who privately or publicly disagree with the prophets or official church doctrines? This and more to come in later issues. If you like this podcast, you can help promote it by rating it in iTunes and by writing a review. 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Michael R. Ash is the author of the book Shaken Faith Syndrome, Strengthening One's Testimony in the Face of Criticism and Doubt, as well as the book Of Faith and Reason, 80 Evidences Supporting the Prophet Joseph Smith. 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Music for this episode was provided courtesy of Lawrence Green. The opinions expressed in this podcast are not necessarily the views of The Church of Jesus Christ of Latter-day Saints or of Fair.

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1: We'd like to welcome Dr. Hugo Perrego. He received his BS and MS in Health Sciences from Brigham University, Provo, Utah, and a PhD in Genetics and Biomolecular Sciences from the University of Pavia, is that how you pronounce it?
2: Pavia,
1: in Italy, under the mentorship of Professor Antonio Toroni. And during the last decade, he's given nearly 200 lectures on DNA topics related to population, migrations, ancestry, forensics, and history, including LDS history. He's authored and co-authored a number of publications, including the recent Joseph Smith, The Questions of Polygamous Offspring, and the DNA Analysis in Craig Foster's Newell Bringhurst, The Persistence of Polygamy book. And there's more here in his bio that you want to read. But I'll just say Hugo's married to Jenna, and they have parents of four boys, and his presentation is Book of Mormon Genetics, a Reappraisal. So Hugo Perrego.
3: Four boys and a girl. She knows we forgot about her being in trouble when I get back home. Okay, it's very good to be here. I'm very appreciative for FAIR to have given this opportunity to share some thoughts with you, something will be new and more recent. Others will be things maybe some of you are already familiar. But first of all, I'd like to make a little disclaimer. And I read recently on a forum that deals with heavy criticism against the church that my reason of living in Rome, I relocated in Rome during the past year, Rome, Italy, is that I've been exiled by the Mormon Church to cover up for some findings that were going to be very uncomfortable for the church if they would have come out. And so I had to falsify my documents. I'm here under a disguise so that the church does not know that I'm actually here. So don't tell anybody in Salt Lake City. Okay, so here we are. We have a few thoughts that I'd like to share. If you like to read this in more details in the book by edited by Robert Millet, No Weapon Shall Prosper, and I can endorse it since I don't make any money out of that. There is a treatise that covers some of the information that I will share today, so if you feel like you need to review your science, that's a good place to go. I think, in fact, it's a real cruel thing that we have a science presentation at the very end of a conference. So here is about the level of understanding of genetics of many of the people that like to discuss the issue of DNA and Book of Mormon. I have to admit, though, that my wife made a comment recently, said that since I earned my PhD, I had a lot more questions than I had before. And that's true. You know, I think most of you have experienced that the more you study about a subject, the more you realize how little you know about the subject and how much more there is to understand about it. With science and DNA, there's no difference. It's actually a very complex field. I'm not saying that I know everything about it, but if there is one thing I'm very confident is that my understanding of Native American genetics. When I was offered the opportunity to do my PhD, and I mentioned who my mentor was in the bio, I went there a little bit cocky, saying, you know, I have an idea what my dissertation, my research could be on, and I wanted to learn the new, some new type of DNA testing that were about to come in, becoming available. And my mentor said, well, why do you want to do the PhD with me then? You know, I am an expert, the word

expert on DNA and Native Americans, and so you should continue on with this work. And so I wasn't planning someday to apply all this information in a context of Book of Mormon and help people understand the difficulty of some of the assumption that has been made, but I'm grateful that the path went that way was a path that I did not propose, but it was offered to me, and I'm glad to be here. But unfortunately, a lot of people, a lot of them are content with a very basic knowledge, almost a Reader Digest knowledge of what DNA is, and they feel like they are in authority to make pretty strong statements when it comes to the historicity of the Book of Mormon from a genetic point of view. And this is something that Paul McNabb here at FAIR sent to me just a couple of weeks ago. I don't subscribe to Sandstone magazine, so I don't get to read what's in there, but there's a comment here that he was asking me what I thought about it, and so here you can read it. I'm not going to tell you who wrote it, but it has it's a response to Michael Vinson's article, probably in a previous issue that I have not read, so I don't know what the context is for this comment, but I can tell you that this comment is wrong, and very wrong. And it says, unfortunately, Vinson has not kept up with advances in population genetics, well, probably the writer did, where scientists like Theodore Schur, which I actually know in person, and he's a respectable scientist and researcher, but I have never seen a publication by him on nuclear DNA. Maybe it is the person that wrote this article has information about some stuff that's not been published, although I doubt it that Theodore Schur will reveal things that have to do with science to him that has not been published yet, because there is always somebody else get to it first, you know, before that. So we usually, the scientists, are pretty low-key when it comes to new stuff that we are doing until it's actually out there. We don't want it for somebody else to take that. So anyway, so this Theodore Schur from Pennsylvania, for sure, now utilizes nuclear DNA, SNPs, which no longer leave open a possibility that a small, successful, and somebody here needs to help me understand what does it mean to define the group of Lehi as successful. You know, I don't know, maybe they won the Israeli American Idol version there. I don't know. What does it mean to be a success? I don't know why Lehi was successful, but this person knows something I don't know. And genetically unique group, which I also don't know what that means, because we don't know anything about the DNA of this group, so how do we know that they are unique? Could be introduced into a larger population without detection. According to the scientists, that would include me, I guess, or maybe all of them except me, Native Americans are exclusively, notice the strength of the language, exclusively, what does that mean? What's the percentage? So, you know, 100%, right? There is no option. Exclusively Siberian. There is no longer anywhere for a successful population of Middle Easterners to hide in the Native American family tree. And then he cites this paper, and he put the first portion of the title, doesn't put the full title in it. And so I went up, and I have every single paper on Native American DNA that has ever been published, including some advanced copies that are not even being published. One of the things I do, besides writing articles on DNA and population genetics, especially about Native American genetics, is that I'm a reviewer for the American Journal of Physical Anthropology. So that means that the editor sends article to me to see if there is good science in it before they get published. So I got to see some stuff beforehand. But here I'm going to have a hard time to read this when I do probably need... Here it is. Let's see if I can, you guys can see that probably a little better, but here is the full title. So remember, he was talking about nuclear DNA. Now, nuclear DNA is the DNA found in the nucleus, but what I reference to are the 22 chromosomes that have to do with the coding of pretty much all the genes that make up who we are. Now, the 23rd pair of chromosomes, we're going to see that in details later on. Maybe I should have put the slide a little earlier. The 23rd pair of chromosomes is what determines the gender, and one of these two chromosomes can be the Y

2004 article, there was not even much nuclear DNA testing done back then. The science is 3 or 4 years old, and so it's completely citing, saying the apples and it's citing oranges here, or even broccoli. I don't understand your fruit, but if you read what the statement said, remember the strength of the language that was in the previous comment, and unfortunately it's been published, so people will read that. It says the analysis indicated that three major haplogroups denoted as C, Q, and R. And we'll talk more about what these haplogroups are during the presentation, but these are families of DNA. These are, if you take every male in the world and you sequence part of their Y chromosome, 60 million pieces long, you sequence part of it, you can place every single man within a family group of DNA. Okay, they're called haplogroups. And when this group of scientists have done their study back in 2004 only on the Y chromosome variation observed in the America, they observed that C, Q, and R were present and accounted for 96% of Native American lineages. They purposely collected sample from individuals. They identified themselves as Native, so I'm assuming they went on places where you find a higher concentration. They didn't go in the general population. They didn't go to New York City and collect the samples there and say, let's see how many of these people are Native. No, they first identify who the natives were and then look for the type of Y chromosome they had. And they find C, Q, and R, and they accounted for 96%, which leaves still a percentage of what? 4% of things that are not reported, and we don't know what they are and what they gather. But remember before what it says, it was exclusively, and it was talking about different type of DNA anyway. So Native American Y chromosome. Haplogroup C and Q were deemed, and notice the language the scientists use, they're not that strong, they always leave a little bit of room. The fact is that we don't know for sure, but we assume that that's the case, so they say we deem they to represent early Native American founding Y chromosome lineages. And when we talk about early Native American, we're talking about the first colonization of the American continent. So that's 15 to 20,000 years ago when the first Paleo-Indians entered the American continent. So that is when C and Q probably arrived there. And then there is R. Say, however, most haplogroup R lineages present in Native Americans, most likely, again, you see the terminology that they use, came from recent a mixture with European. What they say most likely, and it's like there is not really way to know when they arrived, but we assume, and that's in the scientific community, that's where the assumption is made, that everything that looks like Old World arrived after Columbus, and everything that does not look like Old World has been there for 15, 20,000 years, and there is nothing in between. Okay, that is the general accepted theory, but it's not an enforced theory. It's basically what the studies concentrate on when scientists work on this type of information. I'll bring this up later on today. That was 2004. Actually, this would have been a better paper to cite from the person that wrote in Sandstone. This is from Nature, which is one of the top-notch science magazines, 2012, July 11. So that's pretty fresh news, that just came out last month. Remember the conclusion actually here look at the title, that was left out, point to a single recent entry of Native American Y chromosome in the Americas. When it says recent, they talk about 20,000 years ago. That's what recent is for scientists. And so here is this new study, a lot of scientists there, and Nature, top-notch, and they say, the people of the American has been the subject of extensive genetic, archaeological, and linguistic research. However, central questions remain unresolved. Okay, yet we have a single person in Sandstone that say what? It's been resolved. There is nothing that you cannot know now because of this type of testing. But there is a lot of questions we still don't know about the people in North America, and for us that work in the field. And I'm grateful for that because it's exciting.

It gave us a chance to collaborate, to research, to publish, to analyze new data, to try new technologies. I'll be out of things to do, you know, if I would not have, if all the answers were already available for Native Americans. So luckily the field is still white and ready to harvest, right, in the Native American context and other populations as well. One contentious issue is whether the settlement occurred by means of a single migration or multiple streams of migration from Siberia. Again, why it says Siberia? Because that is where most of the research is done. Is you can, because of a molecular clock, you can discern DNA that is 20,000, 15,000, you know, even 10,000 years old. You can discern these lineages, and so it's something that is possible to do, to take DNA of Native American and take them aside from the rest of the world and understand that they are Native American. But when you look at things that are more recent, there has not been enough time in the history of humanity to differentiate other lineages as to know if something arrived in America 500 years ago, or if arrived 600 years ago, or if arrived. It's not that in 1492, when Columbus landed, automatically all the DNA changed that day, you know? So if we haven't found any DNA of Vikings in the Americas, and yet they were there for 400 years, and they were trading with natives between 1000 and 1400 AD. And yet has not been detected any Viking DNA there. And yet they had villages, they settled there, they lived, but they stayed, you know, by themselves, and then at some point they left. And so we don't know if they ever mixed with the local native population. But the truth is, if you would find that, how do you know that it's something that is 1,000 years old or is 300 years old? You know, you can't do that with DNA, because the molecular clock, in DNA, in population genetics, what does it mean, 20,000 years? So 1,000 years is like talking about the same minute in an hour, okay? It's difficult to do. But yet, for some people, it's like, you know, it's a pretty straightforward answer. So here we show that Native American descent from at least three streams of Asian gene flow. The study before was one, now we're back to three. So what happened? Here is in the New York Times. After this article came out, the media covered it. Actually, the article in the media came out, you know, about the same time. There was an interview. And so the New York Times article for this Nature's article, dated July 7, 2012. And there are two individuals interviewed that are experts in the field of Native American, one Native American archaeology and one Native American molecular anthropology, so studies DNA for the study of Americans. And first one says, they say, archaeologists who study Native American history are glad to have the genetic data, but also have reservation given that several of the geneticists' conclusions have changed over time. This is a really important step forward, but not the last word, say David Meltzer of Southern Methodist University. You can go look him up with this guy. He wrote several books and articles about Native American and archaeology. And then noting that many migrations may not yet have shown up in the genetic samples, you know, and we're kind of interested about these other migrations that have not shown up in the genetic samples, right? That's why I'm here today talking to you. And then Michael H. Crawford, who is a molecular anthropologist, which I quote a couple of times in the article in the book by Robert Miller, says, the paucity, so the scarcity of samples from North America and from coastal region made it hard to claim a complete picture of early migration has been attained. Okay, so can we answer all the questions about early migrations? Can we, do we have all the data that we need? Is the final word being said? Well, the experts in the field say no, and they say that as July 7th, and yet the article in Sandstone that you read said there is no more room to add to this thing. Okay, so if even scientists and archaeologists and linguistics and anthropologists feel like that DNA has not yet resolved things, and genetics go back and forth about one migration, three migrations, coastal route, central, a corridor among the two northern glaciers, you know, when did they get there, when and how many were there,
You know, so can DNA, is DNA a reliable tool to study population genetics? Does DNA speak the truth? The answer is yes. It's a strong yes. I mean, thousands of cases are resolved each year in a court setting through DNA testing. And you know that is true. Forensic cases, legal cases, paternity cases, thousands of them every month done, and on the basis of DNA only, almost in some situations. Population genetics is a strong field, a lot of evidence there too. But we have other limitations there, which I will show to you today. So the basic background to the history of Native American is that after the last ice age, north part of the northern hemisphere, right here, was covered with ice. Temperatures were lower, sea level was lower, most of the water was trapped in an ice cap, North and Southern Hemisphere, and in the northern part it did affect the type of land that was available and the passages that early Homo sapiens had to move around. We're talking about 35,000 years ago, that's the date of the last ice age, you know, and there is strong evidence of this. There are islands in south of Alaska, the Aleutians, and they are not connected our days, and yet there are remains of mammoths on each of these islands. And so either you assume the mammoths were good swimmers, or that eventually at one point the land was connected so they could go there by foot. But same thing with humans. There are evidence on both sides of Alaska and Siberia where there are human remains that can be dated to about 25, 30,000 years ago. And then eventually we think that as the Paleo-Indians, the ancestor of modern Native American, followed these large mammals for hunting, they eventually settled in little nomadic community, and because of worsening of the weather, eventually were trapped into a natural land bridge that used to connect Siberia to Alaska, which is now the Bering Strait. At that time, we refer to it as Beringia. It's a continental mass in size. It's huge, was huge, but it's mostly now underwater. Just not shallow water now, you know, shallow as a few hundred feet, but it's not very deep in the area. And because of strong winds and in the area, snow never settled, so there was never glaciers that settled there. And we can see that from paleoecological evidence as well, and also from some deep water digging that has been done. Of course, all the evidence of any settlement is gone, so we can only assume there were people living there, and that's another assumption. But what is important is because people will probably survive there very much like Eskimos will live today in Alaska, fishing, hunting, probably a very small population growth because there were not that many resources, but they live in this area for thousands of years, and they were separated from any other population, from the previous Asian populations, and they had time in these thousands of years to develop their own mutation. DNA mutates every generation. We pass about 30 to 75 different DNA changes called mutation to any one of our children every generation. So over time, there is a lot of changes that is accumulated, and here you have thousands of years, so the DNA became quite different. But here what happened, so the ice melted, the Paleo-Indians entered into America, the land is pristine, large mammals, large prairies, eventually as you go, you move south. In fact, we published a paper early this year about Native American DNA in southern South America, like in Chile, Patagonia, the southern cone, and that shows through DNA evidence that in less than 1,000 years, which is not very much time, these Paleo-Indians occupy or migrated, went from Alaska all the way down to southern South America. So they developed it. There were millions of Native Americans, indigenous people, by the time Lehi arrived, or at least if you don't believe in Lehi, by the time of 600 BC, which is the dating of the migration
in the Book of Mormon. But by that time, there were millions of people living in the America. They've been there for 15,000 years, and so that, and there was no competition, you know, with regards of fighting others for resources. You know, that's what happened in Europe instead, where Homo sapiens went there and they found Neanderthals, and there was competition for resources there, but not in in the Americas. So very rapid spread, very rapid population growth, and that's the reality that probably Lehi found. That's the reality that Columbus and then eventually all the Europeans found after that. The impact, though, with Europeans was drastic, because they did not come peacefully. They came to conquer, and because of disease and warfare and slavery, there was a huge population drop that started about 1492, which we define as a bottleneck event. And that was devastating. Michael Crawford, which I quoted earlier, estimates that 1 out of 25 original inhabitants survived the impact with Europeans. And that was not random, meaning that it's not that in every village you would go, 24 people would die of disease or be killed and one survive. No, there were entire villages and areas that were completely decimated and no one survived there. And then eventually when things calmed down after a couple hundred years and the reservations were created or different laws were created, there was more tolerance and so on, there was a population growth, again a recovery. But the new population did represent only the genetics. So the population that we observe today, the Native Americans of today, only represent the genetics variants that were found in the survival of the European contact. We do not have a full picture of the original Native American DNA that was here before Columbus. And that is not a small thing. That is a very important thing in the context of understanding if we can ever demonstrate through genetic evidence that there was a group of Israelites here in the Americas. So one of the problems is the molecular clock, which I mentioned to you, discerning old world DNA from new world DNA based on the last 2,000 or 3,000 years event. And another one is the fact that whatever DNA we find is not representing all the DNA that ever existed in the America. Are we okay with this so far? Okay. So, I mean, I'm going to skip this. So these are the two quotes that I kind of mentioned from Michael Crawford. He wrote this book about the origin of Native Americans using DNA. And his conclusion is, you know, one of these of his statements is this: population reduction is forever altered. Forever altered. There is no coming back. It's gone. The genetics of the surviving groups, thus complicating any attempts at reconstructing the pre-Columbian genetic structure of most New World groups. Okay, I should conclude my presentation right here, because this statement explains it all, right? I mean, why are we keep, you know, Brian, before talk about the elephant in the living room, and in my mind, this DNA thing is another elephant in the living room, really. It's been blown out of proportion by individuals that do not understand the dynamics of the DNA, of the genetic that took place in this continent. I had to think about a second when I said this continent. I didn't remember if it was in Italy or if it was in the United States. That happened when you sleep 3 hours. So, this is another quote. Genetic drift, which is what we just saw, has been a significant force, and together with a major population crash after European contact, has altered haplogroup frequencies and caused the loss of many haplotypes. Haplotypes are genetic signatures. That was published in 2008 by two experts, two leaders in the field of genetics and Native Americans. Now, one of the things that needs also to be taken in consideration is that our DNA, nuclear, Y chromosome, 22 chromosomes, so all the DNA that we have is about 3 billion pieces long. But we share 99.9% of that DNA with any living individuals on this planet. If you are a human, then you share 99.9% of DNA with me. Doesn't matter what your ethnicity is, where you come from. Here there is a little bit of an extreme, but you still have that. 99.9% of DNA is identical. That's because in order for us to be human, we need to have some very specific instruction that needs to be that way. If your DNA has a mutation
that causes something really weird to happen in the offspring, most likely that will result in a miscarriage, and there will never be offspring from that mutation. There will not be an adult that will carry that mutation. You will not see that mutation in future generations. So the nature of DNA is that it tends to somehow control how much difference can really come in into our genome. So 99.9% means that if you have 3 billion pieces of information in every cell, 99.9% leaves room for 3 million differences between any two individuals, about one different every 1,000 genetic bases. It's like if all of us would have a book of 3 billion letters and we compare notes and we see one typo every 1,000 letters in those books, okay, and we all have that. This is important as we look at the type of DNA that is studied. So I mentioned to you we have the paternal Y chromosome inherited straight from the father. So Lehi would have contributed his Y chromosome to his posterity. We have mitochondrial DNA, which is another piece of DNA that is transmitted exclusively along the maternal line, and that's where the majority of DNA studies have been done in the past 20 years. That's where Simon Southerton have been hammering a lot in early with his book. It was published in 2004. That uses mostly mitochondrial evidence for his conclusions. And then everything here in between will be what is autosomal or nuclear DNA, and is not transmitted in a very straightforward and orderly fashion. So if we're looking for DNA of Israelites in the America, we would be looking for either the Y chromosome of the males that came into the Americas. And here again, you're assuming that there was absolutely no surviving Jaredites, and we don't know much about the Mulekites and how they came there. So usually critics do not touch those very much. They focus on Lehi party because we know where they came from. They're the only one that said exactly we come from Jerusalem. We know the Mulek also came from Jerusalem, but we don't know if he was commanded to build a boat or if he hired somebody on the coast to bring him to the America, you know, and that could have been some Phoenicians or other groups that would have come here. So the usually critics kind of leave them alone. They focus mostly on Israelite DNA only, and the Jaredites never existed. And another thing that I think is funny is that the Book of Mormon itself talks about these major wars that happened, and so more bottlenecks that would have happened right there with these people that were keeping the records, so more genetic loss that they admit in the Book of Mormon took place. You know, they don't talk about the loss of DNA, but when somebody dies, that the DNA goes with that person, you know. And so here we have, so either Sarai's mitochondrial DNA or whatever female was with them, so probably Ishmael's daughter, and then Lehi's Y chromosome, and Ishmael Y chromosome, and Joram Y chromosome. That's pretty much all the people that we know were in that party. So that's what we will be looking for. But do we know what they look like? Is there any record whatsoever anywhere to know what this DNA would look like as we look for that? Now there is also new autosomal DNA that, you know, in the Sandstone say, now, you know, we know it. There is no more doubt. So here again, is a Y chromosome tree. Native Americans, the Y chromosome belong to the family of C or Q. These are the DNA tests that you would have to run to know if you belong to these branches. If you test positive for them, that means you are C or Q. If not, that means you belong to another part of the tree. This is how Y chromosome, the family tree of Y chromosome is structured. C and Q are interesting because they are the only two that are linked to Native Americans. That's what the only one that have been observed in Native Americans. You also find in other parts of the world, though, but the one in the Americans have been there for so long isolated that they have developed some unique characteristics. So even within the Q or the C families, there are some branches where you have a little bit of difference from the C in Asia and a little bit of difference from the C in Native Americans. So what we are saying here, it's not that Native Americans' paternal lines descend from Asian paternal line. We are saying that they share a common ancestor they are related to. There's a difference between, say,
this is the ancestor and this is descent from it, or the two are similar and there is affinity and they have a common background, because that reconstructing the common background becomes a much harder hypothesis to test. And there is a couple distribution maps. The darker the area, the more the frequency of that particular lineage is found. And again, we're talking at the higher level, not the sublineages. So you see that almost 100% of Australian Aborigines belong to Upper Group C, Central Asia C, but you have a little bit in North America, and then you have a little bit in Eastern Europe and Central Asia, absolutely absent in Africa and in Western Europe. And hopefully we'll get to another thing about Upper Group C in a little bit. Upper Group Q, same thing, that's the paternal lineage identified with Native American, that's the most of the rest of the continent. If you are, for scientists, if you are a Native American and your paternal line is pure, you should be either a Q or a C, and Q is mostly of the Amerind population. C is mostly found in Eskimos and other northern indigenous populations. So this is interesting because and I hope that I can make this point fairly clear. And I use as an example blood type O, which if you know anything about blood types, the most rare blood type is type O. Okay, if you look at every person in the world, that would be the less frequent that you would observe in the world population. And yet 100% of people in South America have a blood type that is O. Okay, so that is what is called a founder effect, where you might have a small group of people arriving to a pristine land where no one else was there, and then multiply, and they're all type O, so maybe there were a minority in the place they came from, but in the new land there is no one to mix with, and they become the majority. Does that make sense? And so same thing happened here with these lineages. You can see for Upper Group Q, that you actually have it in many different places, including a little bit in the Middle East and other parts of the world. And so you could totally assume, I mean, it's an assumption, I'm not trying to say that that is true, but if only a small group of people from the Middle East belonging to Upper Group Q comes to an empty continent, then you find Upper Group Q everywhere over here too, you know, so they can go this way and this way. I'm just saying that I don't think that's the case, but that's what you will see with finding effect. So when somebody says it's a typical DNA of a typical area, it's not always true. It might have not been typical in the areas they were. It could have been very rare. So Lehi could have belonged to a very rare lineage for the Middle East, like Upper Group R, for example, which is fairly rare in the Middle East, but it's more common in Europe. And then by arriving there, it might have success in propagation. So you find more R now in America than you would in his native land. Does that make sense too? Are you sleeping? Okay, that's okay. Wake up for the conclusions, and then you can go home and say that you know how the stripes on the shorts are inherited. Here is a little summary, but the point here is this one. So Q is the major lineage that you saw everywhere in the slide of frequency. Now here you have the sub-branch that is found in the Americas. So to be a Native American is not enough to be Q. You have to be a Q1A3A, and that's the place where you would find that is common in indigenous people in the Americas. Interestingly, the sister clade, meaning if you have a family tree, a pedigree chart, and you look at that tree, you have parents, grandparents, you know, you can go back in a direct line, but you can also look at a sideline, and so you can see first cousin, second cousin, third cousin. So when you look at that and I ask you, who is the closest related person to you at your generation level, what would you answer? It's first your siblings, right? And then the next would be the first cousin, right, and third cousin. Well, you can build a tree with DNA the same way, and when you look at it, the closest cousins of Native American DNA turns out to be actually this lineage. You see that the last letter is different, so they are very close on the tree. And where is that detected? It's detected in the Yemenite Jews.
you know, and so, you know, I don't know, maybe there are different, but when somebody said there is absolutely no evidence of Old War DNA, well, you also have to look at how the DNA of the Native American is related to other DNA in other people of the world, and if they tend to cluster closer to another group, then maybe there is something to it that is worth of investigation, or maybe leave some door open. Mitochondrial DNA is the maternal line, so Saraya's DNA, the woman, the previous study, in fact the one that were reported in Samuel Sargenton's book, mostly focused on a small region of the mitochondrial genome called the control region, and it's a limited study. I don't have the time to show you why it's limited, but most of the studies that have been done in the last decades have focused on the sequence of the complete genome of mitochondrial DNA. So the blue part right here is what was done in the past, in the 90s, and still some papers today just focus on that one, on that part. We published a paper this year where we analyzed the mitochondrial DNA control region of 1,500 Panamanians to study the history of Panama. And in that paper, we also did some complete sequences to find out some, to answer some specific questions, but the majority of the data, because it's a lot cheaper, faster to produce, was the control region. But when you do the whole sequence, you obtain the highest level of molecular resolution at the mitochondrial level. You can answer questions that have to do with, you can fine-tune some of the information you had before. And here we have what in the 1990s they were able with a smaller part of the mitochondrial DNA, they were able to identify four major lineages, A, B, C, D, and they were also found in Asia, so in the early 90s, and that's kind of like what I think Samuel Sargenton jumped on early in his when he wrote that book, and his conclusion. There was no difference between ABCD in America and ABCD in Asia. That's saying they are the same. That was the thing we're saying there, it's the same DNA. And it seems like everyone that they tested in the Americas belonged to one of these four. There was nothing else, therefore, no Israelite DNA, no Old World DNA. Book of Mormon is not true. But eventually, later on in the 90s, they found another group, the Zaplo Group X. You heard that famously and infamously about the whole theory of Old World DNA in the Americas. And there is some truth to it about Old World DNA in America with haplogroup X, but again, it's not a testable hypothesis, in my opinion. Thesis was done when the level of resolution of testing was lower, early 90s, when we start looking at the complete sequences. So we're going now toward the end of the last decade, 2007 here, for example. We start seeing that the lineages were no longer the same ones that you see in America, in Asia, but they were unique to the American continent. There were some important differences, so there was a coalition between Asian lineages and Native American lineages, which means that they share a common ancestor, and where the ancestor live, we don't know, but you can no longer say that they are derived from Asia. You cannot say this came from Asia, haplogroups. You know, the haplogroups in Asia are different enough from the one in America to say that they share a common ancestor, but they are not descended one from the other. In the meantime, other lineages were discovered. We published a paper earlier this year about this rare haplogroup C4C. I did another one on haplogroup X2A and D4H3 a couple years ago. And the funny thing was this, that 96% or so, 95-96% of Native American mitochondrial lineages belong to these four groups or their sublineages. But they're present in so many places at such a high frequency that it's hard to detect any information about the migration history. At least in the past, there was not enough DNA to detect migration history patterns. So we had to go to lineages that were represented in less than 1% to actually see the pattern that these early Paleolithic Indians, again we're talking about 15, 20,000 years ago, followed. And that's what the scientists are focusing on. Again, 15, 20,000 years ago, there are not studies that have been designed to test DNA divergence, DNA variation in the last 2,000, 3,000 years. Why? Because there is not enough time for this variation to come up. Okay? Molecular clock is not
that fast. It's fast, but we're talking about 5,000 years, 6,000 years to differentiate these lineages. Here you have the tree of mitochondrial DNA. You see the Native American lineages, and then you have X2A in between. And I did some here. Yes. The X2A, they all nested and related to Asian groups, and then but then you have the X2A that is actually nested closer to old world lineages, and I'll take a couple minutes to talk about that. Today we know that there were at least 15 lineages, founding lineages for Native American mitochondrial DNA, and again, this is probably a very small percentage of all the original mitochondrial line that existed due to genetic drift and bottleneck, which I cover in my article, but you can look it up very quickly online what they are. But we also mentioned, maybe you were sleeping, but you know, those are very, bottleneck and genetic drift are extremely powerful forces that play in population genetics. And you know that somebody doesn't know what they're talking about when they dismiss them. Okay, that it never happened, it's not important, it's not relevant, you should see Israelite DNA. And the answer is, if you do that, then I'm not even going to talk to you, because you're not playing by the rules, you know? And you need to consider that. So this is the surviving lineage. Here I want to focus on a paper that was published in 2010, when the complete genome of Neanderthal, from Neanderthal remains, was sequenced and published. We already had the one from humans, and now we are able to produce those faster and at cheaper cost, complete 3 billion sequences produced for humans. But now we can also do that for archaic hominids, and we can compare modern humans, Homo sapiens, with other species. Denisovan is one of them. The Neanderthal was the first one that came out. But I love what the scientists wrote in their article, because it has a lot of relevance in an aspect that we probably did not spend time to think from a genetic point of view when thinking about the Israelites that came to the America. It says, we detected gene flow from Neanderthals into modern humans, but not reciprocal gene flow, meaning that when you compare DNA from us, modern humans, to Neanderthals, you find a little percentage of Neanderthal DNA in Homo sapiens, but you don't find Homo sapiens DNA in Neanderthals. So that's breeding, okay? So what do you expect from breeding? That there will be equally present that DNA in, you know, is either completely absent in both species or is present in both species. But it's not. Why? Because the Neanderthals were living in Europe. They were acclimated, acclimated to the temperature, the weather, the diseases, the way of living, the eating of Europe for thousands of years. And the Homo sapiens come and is not such a strong competitor from a genetic point of view. What happened when you mate, you have offspring, but if the offspring has the predominance of gene from the parent that is Homo sapiens, those genes are not as strong in their environment, while the fitness in the Neanderthal is stronger because there has already been a natural selection, so all the weak gene has already been wiped out. So you got the stronger individual. So the mating, the moving of genes is unidirectional. What does it mean? Think about somebody that has lived in Israel all his life, generation after generation, thousands of years, and they're used to the dry climate, to eating dates, to travel on camels or whatever that is, you know, and there is a natural selection. Those that live in that world can live in that world. I'll go there, I'll die after a day, you know. I'll go to sub-Saharan Africa and I'll die in 2 hours. I'll go to Arizona, I'll die in 1 hour, you know. Your body, you know, why certain people can do that, you know, and others not. You know, the sweating, the breathing, the size of your nose, all these things are genetic things that make you a better fit for a particular environment. Not better absolutely, but better for the environment. And that's the natural selection that took in place. You got Native Americans' genes being there for 20,000 years in the Americas. They are, you know, used to that type of environment, the food and everything. And then there is mating with this Israelite group. You still have offspring, but the offspring that will have a greater success rate in having children on their own, in propagating their genes later on, are the ones that have the genes
that are from the local population. The colonizing population, as it says in this paper, and by the way, this is probably the most serious group of scientists you can find out there, and you notice I'm not there, so I'm going to tell you something. But, you know, that says that, it exactly talks about this one. So it has been shown that when a colonizing population encounters a resident population, even a small number of breeding events along the wavefront of expansion into the new territory can result in substantial introduction of genes into the colonizing population. In this case, the colonizing population would be the Israelite family. This is another wonderful article when they found these individuals in Greenland preserving permafrost. So there was some soft tissue, some hair, and you could do genetic testing. It would be awesome if we would find Lehi in permafrost, you know, case down, right? But you can't, you know. So there are these events are very rare when you can find actual remains of something that is dated between the arrival of Europeans back to the first arrival of Paleo-Indians 20,000 years ago. We were talking about the difficulty in identifying new genetic lineages between the time range. So here is the case of somebody that whose DNA, whose carbon dated of this remain are dated, if I remember right, between 5 or 10,000 years ago, so within the time frame. But it's a rare case of finding somebody like that. You just can't find anyone in that situation. They did the DNA test, and it looks like these guys did not come from Beringia, but they actually came around the Arctic Pole. You know, they were able to do some island hopping onto glaciers and eventually settle in Greenland and other parts of northern North America. And so here you see the red line, they identify, you know, you see the Beringia up here, that's the first Paleo-Indians 20,000 years ago. Now you see probably some other possibility coming in from North Asia, not Eastern Asia, now from North Asia through the Arctic Pole. Through the Arctic Pole into the America. And this is what was saying about this migration by another population, a respected population geneticist from Stanford. He says the models that suggest, or anyone, anyone that would suggest that a single one-time migration are generally regarded as idealized systems, like an idealized gas in physics. But there may have been small amounts of migration going on for millennia, and just because researchers put a date on when ancient human crossed the Bering Bridge the first time, does not mean that it happened once and then it stopped. Okay, and this kind of goes in what critics think is a cop-out, saying that the absence of evidence is evidence of absence. You know, here you have population geneticists, they're telling you that to think that other migratory event never happened just because you cannot find the evidence does not mean that they never happened. You know, in this case, you have an example that we were able to find somebody else, but how many more we don't have the DNA or the remains that we can test to prove them. And I'd like to give you an example. I know we're running out of time, and maybe I'm using as an excuse so you don't give me any questions, but I don't know. So I belong to a particular Y chromosome, and I want to show you this because I think it's important when it comes to nuclear DNA. But I belong to haplogroup C. I'm Italian, which, so if you are familiar with basic geography, Italy is in Western Europe, right? We're still there last time I left. And you see that there is absolutely no presence of haplogroup C, Y chromosome haplogroup C in Italy. But when I was tested, I belonged to haplogroup C. And I know that for many generations on my paternal line, I'm Italian. And C is just not present there. It's Asian. So how in the world I became Asian? And on the paternal line, how did I inherit the Y chromosome? And a conclusion was that by a professor at Stanford University specialized on Y chromosome said that perhaps is a legacy of an invasion. And I read on a Mormon forum that people said that my Y chromosome is from Genghis Khan. It's not, it's Attila the Hun. Genghis Khan never made it to Italy, but Attila the Hun
was able to go all the way to northern Italy with his troops, and that's where my family come from. And as you know, barbarians, when they went on their military endeavors, they did not bring along their wife and children. They just took care of that on their way as they were moving forward. You know, the plundering, the raping, and so on. Maybe some stayed behind. You know, had a family. Who knows? But very small presence of permanent presence of Asians in Italy. We have typical frequent European haplogroups there, but mine is unique. And to show you again that it doesn't mean that if you come from one place you need to have a specific type of DNA. You find any type of DNA in any places, you just find them at different frequencies. In the Middle East, you find all sorts of Y chromosome mitochondrial DNA, not just the typical or the unique that some of the critics like to just say that's the only one that is there. But why I want to point this out, first of all, we're talking about here about 1,500 years of generations where every procreation event resulted in having at least one son. That's pretty unique, because most of the times these genetic lines stop because somebody just stopped having either a son or a daughter, so you don't have any more mitochondrial DNA or Y chromosomes. It's just you by chance. You know, not all of you have sons, and not all of you have sons and daughters. Some of you might just have sons, and some of you just might have daughters. So in this case, you know, if there was this invasion 1,500 years ago, I still have that seed. But when you look at my nuclear DNA, the one that supposedly is revealing all the answers, I am what? 100% European. This test look at 1 million SNPs, this one that I took on myself, 1 million SNPs out of the 3 million that we different from person to person. So it's a very high resolution test, you know, and it finds absolutely nothing that is Asian. Why? Because whatever ancestor I had that was Asian, it quickly lost their nuclear DNA in the future generations. It disappeared. Okay? We lose 50% of our autosomal DNA at every generation. Each one of my kids have 50% of my DNA. When they have their own children, it will become diluted to 25% and then 12% and then actually become by chance. So even within three or four generations, I can have descendants that are genealogically related to me, but they have absolutely no DNA to show that I was their ancestor within three or four generations. Okay? And here is a chart that shows how quickly you lose the DNA, you know, as you move away from your close relatives. Here we're talking about identifying a small group of seafarer individuals coming to the Americas and leaving a genetic signature that is easily detectable in today's population after 26 years and discern that from modern DNA in the Americas. This is an interesting study that actually has just, I put that on my blog on my website, which is josephsmithdna.com, not josephsmithpolygamy.com, otherwise you go to a different place. And you're like, what is this stuff? But, you know, that's Brian's great work. But if you're bored and you need some stuff to read, so I talk about this study, and they found recently, this is a 2010 study, a unique lineage in Iceland that predates the arrival of Europeans in the Americas. Now the previous knowledge was that this lineage called C1, diversify in Beringia, and so there are some C1 lineages in the Americas and some C1 lineages in Asia, but they are different. So there is a C1A in Asia, C1B, C and D in Americas. So they thought that that happened all over Beringia. Now they find a C1A in Iceland, and scientists are like, what the heck? You know, how did he get there? Which route did he follow? Did these people walk along the ice cap in North America and connect to North America and Europe? Was these Vikings taking natives back and then they were there for a long time and they diversified? But, you know, we're really talking about 1,000 years. How do you explain that? They found a partial sequence that looked like a C1E also in Germany. So did they go from the old world up to Iceland and then eventually into the Americas? How they're connected? The point is, it seems to me that every time there is a new paper that comes out, there are more questions to ask than questions that are answered. Haplogroup X, and I'm going to close on this one, and I know some people might really like this one, but and probably going to walk away just with that and misquote me,
And then I'm gonna say that Hugo Perigo endorses Haplo Group X, but I don't, and I'm gonna say that right now, because I don't know what the DNA of the Lehites was. I don't know if it was Haplo Group X. But what I want to point out is to anyone that says there is no Old World DNA in the Americas, and that is, and the critics especially like to think that Haplo Group X in North America, which is mitochondrial lineage, came from the Altai region, right here in Central America. In Central Asia, and so this group came there, but you see how little this group, and then a comparison of the lineages actually show that this one in America is much older than the one in Asia, so this cannot be the ancestor to that, but they are, they share probably a common ancestor. Then you find that in Europe, in the Middle East, and you find that in Northern Africa, and the highest frequencies are found both in the Middle East and in Northern North America. Now, there are some people that like the limited geography story in the Great Lakes to say that is evidence, and it's not true. We don't know. Again, we don't have Lehi's DNA. But this is, for the critics, something to ponder. When you look at the, at this tree, which is very complex about haplogroup X, and it is in red down here, you see the, what the haplogroup X of Native American looks like. The closest match phylogenetically, so the closest relative on a phylogenetic tree is found in Iran. Okay? Now here there is an explanation, say the Native American specific clade X2A, that was from this paper in 2003 from this group of scientists, appears to be defined by 5 mutations, 3 in the coding region. Coding region mutation code for genes, they don't change very fast, they're very conservative. If you find a shared common mutation in the coding region, most likely come from a common ancestor, so you cannot exclude the relationship between these two. I see Scott coming closer to me with a gun, so I need to hurry up with this. So, 3 in the coding region, and these are the 3 of them, and 2 in the control region. And then it says, we survey our old world haplogroup X mtDNA for the 5 diagnostic X2A mutation and found a match only for transition at 12397, which is a very conserved mutation in a single X2A sequence from Iran. In a parsimony tree, so the most conservative approach is that the 2 of them share a common ancestor. How did one get there and the other one's there? Well, this is not it. A recent paper found that 3 additional samples in Egypt among Bedouins, they also shared that common mutation. So it's not a case. Some people are arguing it's probably just a coincidence. You know, you find that mutation in both places due to chance. It just happened coincidentally. And yet now you start finding a whole population that has this mutation, Egypt, Iran, and they are the closest relative to our X2A in the America. So is that old world DNA in the America? Of course there is. You know, we saw the Y chromosome. It has some Q relationship. The X is there. And, you know, this was, and I'm going to close with this one, is something that was published recently in the media, and everybody started looking at that and jumping for joy, at least within the some in the Mormon circles, because look at the title. Israeli researchers found a group of Colorado Indians that have genetic Jewish root. Oh, wow. The Book of Mormon is true. You know? But we don't know. We don't know because they can't really date the common DNA accurately, and they say that it's probably 600 years old, the convergence, so it's a little bit before Columbus. It could be longer. We don't know really the dynamics. It could be Spaniards, which is probably most likely what it is, Spaniards, early Spaniard colonizers to the Americas that had this mutation, that these were like descendants of Jews in Spain, and then they went on to America, interbred with Native Americans, and showed that. So this is what the media reports. This is what the title of the actual paper is, and you see a little bit of the same thing you saw in Sandstone. You know, you read something you like, and you like to I don't know what to say. You know what I'm trying to say, right? You make a sensational thing, right? And I don't do well with words that have more than three syllables. And so here he is. Everybody's just jumping for joy, saying, "Yeah, hooray! You know, we found the proof." But these are my close points. You know, first of all, we don't know what Lehi is, and that should close the matter right there. If we don't know the very DNA you're searching for, you can have it right there under your nose and not be able to recognize it.
We need to have the DNA of the very people we are looking for. Otherwise, it's like a forensic case where you got a crime scene, you can collect the DNA of the whole United States of America, and you have this database with you know the DNA of everybody is, but if you don't have the DNA of the perpetrator right there on the crime scene, how are you going to find your perpetrator, right? That's how simple it is. You should close the matter right there with point one, but there is more. You know, scientists have not said the last word on genetics. They're still studying the DNA of Native Americans. They're still disagreeing, and there are still new things coming out, and sometimes they raise more questions than answers. No one has proposed, everybody is ready to point out what we know about it, and that we cannot find this DNA from old world in America, but I want to challenge someone to say, okay, tell me how we're going to develop a research, design a research, and test an hypothesis about identifying DNA of old world that is pre-Columbia for a few hundred years before Columbus, and find a way to distinguish that from that of the old world. How can you do that? How can you say somebody's pre-Columbian and somebody's post-Columbian within such a short time frame? There is a difference between the first migration, the 15,000 years ago, the Siberian migration, where everybody is pointing their fingers to, is focusing on, including scientists, because that's something you can test, you can design a research and test, but that's what the critics use to combat and attack the historicity of the Book of Mormon. But the reality is no one is focusing on more recent migrations if they took place. The fact that DNA does not show up, the fact that DNA disappears over time is not a magic trick. It happened. You saw that I don't have any Asian nuclear DNA. It has not survived, and yet you know that there was an Asian ancestor because its Y chromosome has survived. And Y chromosome and mitochondrial DNA can survive for thousands of years if there is successful propagation of that particular DNA marker, while nuclear DNA can disappear, or vice versa. Nuclear DNA and mitochondrial DNA and Y chromosome are subjected to the same genetic forces, population genetic drift and bottlenecks as any other systems. They it works the same. It's not one stronger than the other. There is DNA of old world in the Americas. We just don't know how it got there, and we don't know how it's related, where is the common ancestor, and we don't know if it's Lehi's DNA, because we don't know what Lehi's DNA is. But I show you with the X2 and with the Q that there are lineages that are related to old world, closely related to old world DNA than Asian. If you want to play population geneticists, you have to play by the rules. That's important, okay? So don't play otherwise. And beware of anyone that advocates DNA as the ultimate, final, and conclusive proof against or in favor of Book of Mormon historicity. If somebody come to you and say this is it, then you know they don't know what they're talking about. You know, and you can settle the matter right there. Genetic data fails to produce evidence weighting credibility in favor of or against the historicity of the Book of Mormon. Thank you very much. Okay, much of the research you cite focuses on how many migration of Asian across the Bering Straits or Beringia took place, one, three or more, but this doesn't seem to have anything to do with whether migration took place from the Middle East by transoceanic journey. So I hope I answered that with my, I addressed that. And you just can't find that those recent ones. How have Native Americans reacted to scientific evidence of their origins? They do not like it, and that's why it's another problem. You can't test out of the survival Native Americans, those that have survived the bottlenecks, there is a lot of diffidence against white scientists, if you will, in North America, specifically in Canada and United States, there are laws prohibiting testing of Native Americans. So we might not even be able to get to those samples. And when you find you cannot dig samples, you cannot dig also remains in Native American cemeteries. And if you do, you have to, there is like a call a restitution act or something in place where you have to turn them over. So most of the study are actually done with Northern North Americans like Alaska Eskimo and Aleuts, and Central and South America, where there's not been such a bitter feeling, you know what I'm talking about, right?
Can you share any of your future plans for research in this area? Look at my I put everything that I publish, either a reference, a link, some thoughts, even comments on some of the papers that come out on my website called josephsmithdna.com. If most of the Semitic DNA was wiped out by disease, well, that's already an assumption. How do we know that that was Semitic, or what is Semitic DNA, you know? How do we reconcile what Joseph Smith's proclamations say about American Indians being the descendants of those remnants?

0: it's just a random thing, you know, and if, especially if you have a small group coming in, their DNA most likely will be wiped out due to natural selection, but doesn't mean that these people never existed. You know, if you only have daughters and I'm studying the Y chromosome of your descendants, I will never find you. Well, you know, come to me and say, you know, I don't exist. You know, well, you don't exist. From a genetic point of view, you don't exist. Okay?
1: Thank you very, very much.

0: Our first speaker here at the conference is Kerry Milstein. Kerry received his B.S. from BYU in psychology with a Hebrew minor. He received an M.A. in ancient Near Eastern studies from BYU and his Ph.D. from UCLA in Egyptology, where in his final year he was named the UCLA Affiliates Graduate Student of the Year. His full-time appointment was a joint position in religion and history at BYU Hawaii. He is the director of the BYU Egypt Excavation Project. He's been teaching about Isaiah for almost three decades and has been teaching classes specifically on Isaiah for several years and has written a verse-by-verse commentary on Isaiah. He and his wife, Julianne, are parents of six children, and together they have lived in Jerusalem while Kerry has taught there on multiple occasions. With that, we will welcome Kerry Milstein.
1: Well, it's wonderful to be with all of you, although those lights are so bright I can't see you very well. But I'm just glad to be here, and I love FAIR and all that they do, so I guess I'll give my plug, give money as well. But I'm especially excited this year to be able to talk about Isaiah. We're just about there in the Come Follow Me readings. We're about a month away from when we start to study Isaiah, and that's why I thought this would be a great topic for right now. And I have to tell you, last year, say about November, I just had this great concern. I felt like with the Come Follow Me program, we were into the scriptures more than we ever had been as a church. It was just my sense as I visited people and went around places that we're really getting into the scriptures. But I was afraid the Old Testament year would be kind of like the Isaiah chapters in the Book of Mormon. That people would be so excited and they get to Old Testament and whoa, okay, we don't like this. And so I've been so pleased to see, I think we're into the Old Testament more than we ever have been before, and that that members of the church are really learning and studying. There are lots of great resources out there that have helped with this, and we've got some spiritual momentum, I think, and it's wonderful. And so I'm hoping that Isaiah doesn't prove to be the Isaiah chapters in the Book of Mormon. I'm hoping that we get into Isaiah this year and that we can make it something that we love. I think sometimes as members of the church, we know that the Savior told the Nephites, greater is the words of Isaiah, and we should study the words of Isaiah, and we know they're important, and yet we get to them, and we struggle, and then we start to feel guilty about not loving them and not understanding and so on. So we're here to help with that. I know a lot of people have been putting a lot of effort into helping us be ready to understand Isaiah this year, and I hope to be one of those. And so we're going to take a step towards that right here, and I'll introduce you to some resources as we go along, and we'll see if I can use this clicker. So, uh-oh, it's not clicking. Is that bad? Oh, there it works. Okay, good. I can't see. Okay, all right. I can see on this little teeny screen, so I'm hoping when we get to some scriptures that I have on here that I can read that because my eyesight's not very good, but we'll see how this goes. So there are some obstacles in understanding Isaiah that I hope we can kind of look at and then figure out how to get past them. There are a number of obstacles. Some of them are that he makes analogies that are really hard for us to understand because he's drawing on cultural elements of his day. And that since we're not familiar with them, that can be difficult for us. He uses ancient history and ancient geography a lot. And so we'll talk about that as we go along, but he really does rely on, well, for him, it's not ancient. He draws on what's happening in his day. He's a prophet to the people of his day. He speaks about things that mean things to them, but we aren't very familiar with them. It's ancient history for us, and we're not familiar with the geography that he draws on either. He mixes his tenses, and by this I mean he uses what in Hebrew we call prophetic perfect, which means like he uses the past tense for things that haven't happened yet. And

he jumps. It's not just that he mixes tenses. He jumps around in time. So Isaiah will frequently be talking about things in his day that are terrible. And then in order to comfort himself and his people, he jumps forward to a couple thousand years later to say, see, it's going to work out at some point. And then he's back in his day. And frequently he means both days at the same time. And so that gets a little bit tricky. And we'll talk about that as we go along as well. And he was using a high register of the language. He was one of the most learned people of his time. I would say Isaiah, if he's not the most gifted writer in the history of the world, he's in the top 10. He is an incredibly gifted writer, and so even people in his day had a hard time understanding him. Or you're probably familiar with the story in the New Testament when Philip comes across a eunuch who's studying Isaiah, and he says, do you understand? And he said, how can I except someone should guide me, right? So that's what we want to do, is provide some guides and some tools that will help you as you study Isaiah. So this would be my very, very first clue, is that as we, tool, as we study Isaiah, I'm going to change that to slow down because Isaiah is ahead. And I don't mean that in a negative way. I mean this in the most positive of ways. We've been reading the narrative writings of the Old Testament. We're used to going along at a pretty good clip. Isaiah is dense. He intentionally packed a lot of meaning into a few words. He carefully crafted his words. And we can't read it like we've been reading the narrative chapters. We're going to have to be willing to pay a little bit of a price. There are some great rewards waiting for those who will pay the price, but you're going to have to slow down and stop and work on understanding him in a way that isn't what we're used to right now, where we're revved up. You know, we just read like 300 years of history in 1 week and come follow me and this kind of a thing. We're revved up and we're going quickly, and now we're going to have to slow down. And I would say in particular, at least in my opinion, if you're trying to keep up with the come follow me reading, and maybe the church curriculum writers will be mad at me for saying this, but if you're trying to keep up with the come follow me writings, I think it's better if we have like 15 Isaiah chapters assigned in a week. It's better to do 5 really well than 15 poorly. And so I would just say, do what you can. If you have more time to pour into scripture study during the Isaiah month and a half, or 5 weeks that we do Isaiah, that should tell us how important this is. If you have more time to pour into it, pour into it. If you don't have more time, then do what, with the time you have, do those chapters that you can carefully and well, is what I would suggest. I think we'll get more out of it that way. One of the reasons you need to do that is because Isaiah uses symbols. And we could have a long discussion on why Isaiah uses symbols, or why the Lord uses symbols. Orson F. Whitney once said that the God teaches using symbols. It's his favorite method of teaching. There are a lot of reasons for that. One of them is that the symbols stick with us for longer. Another is that we just can draw more layers of meaning out of a symbol than we can out of a simple statement. It will speak to us differently at different times. And so Isaiah uses symbols a lot. And maybe we can understand this if we compare it to Elder Maxwell. This is the closest thing to Isaiah we've had in the last few years. This audience is probably familiar with Elder Maxwell. We're now at the point where in my classes in college, my students haven't heard of Elder Maxwell, which makes me cry. But one of the things that makes symbols difficult, and this is going back to what I talked about at the beginning, is that if someone is drawing on a cultural element that everyone in their day is familiar with, but someone hundreds of years later isn't familiar with, then we're going to have to stop and try and figure out what those symbols mean. So let me give you an example. You may remember when Elder Maxwell said this, and this is small enough, I think I can read it though. A basic cause of murmuring is that too many of us seem to expect that life will flow ever smoothly, featuring an unbroken chain of green lights with empty parking places just in front of our destinations. Now, we all get what he means by this. We're familiar with green and red lights and parking spaces, and we had to find one out here this morning and so on, right? My guess would be in a few hundred years that people will say, huh? What are you talking about? Green lights? Why did they need green lights and so on, right? It just won't make sense to them, but it makes so much sense to us right now. We don't even have to stop and think about it. We just get it automatically. So if we're going to understand Isaiah, we're going to have to put ourselves in the shoes of his original readers. And you're going to hear me talk about that in a number of ways today. So we're going to have to stop and unpack the symbols that he uses. So let's be clear. Isaiah uses symbols and imagery.
He uses his words to paint a picture. And he wants us to feel something with that picture. Quite often, that's what he's trying to do, is to create a feeling. And sometimes we get caught up in whether something is literal or not. And rather than focusing on how it's literal, stop and ask yourself, what is he trying to do? What is he trying to get me to feel? So in a minute, we'll look at an example of when he talks about cities that could hear each other howling from long distances. And rather than get caught up in saying, how could that have happened? We say, what's he trying to get me to feel with that? What does he want me to understand? What's the picture he's trying to paint? When he uses symbols, let's stop and unpack them. And I would say there are at least three steps that we should take to unpacking symbols. And the problem is that most often we skip or we hurry through the first step. This is this slowing down business I'm talking about. The first step is to spend some time to come to literally understand the literal symbol. So Isaiah will talk about threshing and winnowing. Even 100 years ago, almost everyone would have been familiar with that, but we are no longer a very agrarian society, and most people aren't familiar with threshing and winnowing today. So stop and ask yourself, even if you're familiar with it today, we do it a little bit differently than they did it. So stop and you can get online and do research or whatever you want to do, but find out what is threshing and how does it work. Learn the details of it. What is winnowing? How does it work? And once we know those literal elements, and if you don't learn those well, you're going to miss out on lots of meanings from the symbol. Once you know the literal elements, then we stop and say, okay, what are the possible layers of symbolism behind this? Why is he using it in this context? What does it add to his discussion to have used this symbol? Why did he choose this symbol? Why did he choose it here? And then the third step would be, okay, so how does that work in my life? How does the Lord beat me like you beat kernels when you're threshing? How does the Lord sift me like he sifts when we're winnowing? And try and make that personal application. But that last step can only happen well if you've done the first two steps well. So I would suggest just slowing down and taking the time to do that. Let me give you an example that I was just talking about and also refer you to some resources that might be helpful. We won't read this whole thing. This is from Isaiah chapter 15, so you'll get to this in the second week of the Come Follow Me reading. And it's the burden of Moab, so it's a prophecy against Moab, and he's talking about all of the terrible things and terrible destruction that happens in Moab. We're just going to focus on these lines here. Heshbon shall cry, and their voice shall be heard even unto Yahaz. All right, now, you're just going to breeze past that and say, phew, bunch of names, I don't even know what they mean or how to pronounce them, move on. But they're place names, so stop. And let's see if we can figure out what's going on with these things. So one thing you can do is, go to a place. I should have had it written up somewhere, but I'll just tell you the web address. 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All right, that's scriptures.byu.edu. And just going there is wonderful, but this particular tool, I think I went too far on this. 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Okay, so go to scriptures.byu.edu and then /mapscrip. Not a T on the end, just MAPSCRIP. scriptures.byu.edu/mapscrip. And then you'll have all the scriptures in front of you. And here I've chosen Isaiah, then I chose chapter 15. And you can see it automatically populated all of the sites that are mentioned in that chapter. So you can, for one thing, you can see, he's talking about destruction throughout all of Moab, right? And the one furthest north may not actually be the place. Sometimes we're not 100% sure where the place is, and they give you their best guess in this. And that one's outside of Moab. But the rest, that covers all of Moab. So you get an idea. One of the pictures he's painting is everywhere in Moab there was destruction. Then you could go to those specific places. So you can go to Heshbon, and I just look it up on Wikipedia, and it tells me it's about 5 miles north of Madaba. All right, Madaba is a modern city, so I can figure out where that is on the map. I went to Yahaz and had to figure out where it was, and it's a little bit south of a particular place. So then I just went to Google Maps,
And I get like about 24 or 25 miles between them, but I know one is about 5 miles north and one's about 5 miles south and so on. So they're roughly 30 miles apart. Now I ask myself, what kind of imagery is he using? And I can even put it into, I did this when I spoke last week to the Layton mission. So I figured out what's 30 miles south of Layton. And I think it was Draper. I can't see, this is too small, but Murray, okay, the city I was born in. So there you go. But that helps me understand it. Something bad happened in Layton, and they are howling so much for the pain they've gone through that they can hear it in Murray. And now I can start to feel that image. He's trying to get us to feel the despair that they have, right? So this will take a little bit of time to be able to do this. That's why I'm saying to slow down, but do slow down. Take the resources are available. Look into it and find out what is he trying to teach us. Here are some other examples where he talks about the plowman who plows, but he does it differently for the fitches and the cumin than he does for the bread corn and so on. Verse 27, for the fitches are not threshed with a threshing instrument, neither is a cartwheel turned about upon the cumin, but the fitches are beaten with a staff and the cumin with a rod. But bread corn is bruised and so on, right? So he talks about both planting and threshing differently. All you have to do is get online and you learn that fitches are black cumin and you learn that they're, you plant these by casting them, all right, as opposed to wheat, barley, and rye, which you plant by carefully spacing them in rows. And they're threshed differently, right? You thresh the fitches by hand, little teeny delicate things, whereas the wheat and barley and rye, you can put them on the stone and bring this big board with stones in it across and beat it up and so on. And this, by the way, was at the end of the chapter that's talking about learning line upon line, precept upon precept. And when you come to recognize, oh, you plant differently for different plants, these plants he's mentioning, you harvest differently, you can see, oh, the Lord is talking about how for different people he will teach them differently. He'll teach them in the way that they need so that they can grow and flourish. It doesn't look the same for everybody. But that's something you're going to miss if you just read this back here, where you're like, what is he talking about with plowing and cumin and fitches and so on, right? That makes no sense until you look into it. So, again, I would suggest just spend the time to slow down and look into it. There are all sorts of resources online you can find, and here's a shameless plug for my own commentary, but there are lots of commentaries that can help you with these things, where you don't have to look up how far apart things are or how the different planting and so on. Someone's done that heavy lifting for you. I would suggest doing some of it yourself. There's some learning that happens in the process, but you can speed up the process by going to some commentaries. There are oodles of podcasts these days that I think will be helpful for you. I would recommend follow him. I have one called The Scriptures Are Real. I'll also suggest I created a website. It's a really ugly website because I designed it, but that's because when I had people design websites later on, I couldn't update them. It's called outofthedust.org. It's got a page that's Old Testament study aids just to help us with Old Testament in general. There's an Isaiah one that I'm in the midst of creating, where I'll have videos and all sorts of other things. And there, you can get a free gift to summarize what I'm talking about today so you don't have to write it down. There's a summary of it there on that website as well. So that's outofthedust.org. But there are lots of other podcasts, lots of other websites. I think there are lots of members of the church right now who are putting resources out there to help us to get as much as we can out of the Scriptures. BYU TV has Come Follow Up. I mean, there are all sorts of great resources, right? So turn to these resources as well as doing your own research, and that will help you that when you're slowing down, you may not have to slow down as much. Another important key is knowing the historical context. Now, we're not going to give you that whole historical context here today because that would take a lot of time, but in some ways, you know it. We've just finished going through the historical context in Come Follow Me. Now, you're going to have to go back and review because we're getting to it a month and a half, 2 months after we did it. But very briefly, Isaiah is prophesying during the time when they are warning Israel and Judah that they are going to be destroyed if they don't repent. He warns for years about that. They don't repent, at least the northern kingdom doesn't repent, and the northern kingdom is scattered during Isaiah's ministry. The kingdoms around them are destroyed and scattered during his ministry. Judah
About 20 years later, still during his ministry, will largely be destroyed, but Jerusalem is miraculously spared. And knowing that historical context will help you understand so many prophecies, because Isaiah prophesied to his people in his day. So I will tell you, this is one of the reasons why I wrote my commentary. One, because I didn't find an LDS commentary that treated every verse of Isaiah, and I felt like we needed one, so I did that. But second, because all of my dear friends and colleagues that have written wonderful commentaries tended to focus on the last days, which is great, but Isaiah had a context that was the original context, and I have found if we understand that, we can understand the last day fulfillment all the better. And I'm going to show you an example of that in just a moment. And so I wanted to make sure we talked about that original context. And so we're going to do that for just a moment to help us understand Isaiah chapter 7 through 9. And we'll move through this pretty quickly because it's just an example. All right? And we're only going to touch on a couple of verses in Isaiah chapter 7 through 9. The original context, and let's see, I can't remember, do I have? Yeah, okay. The original context for this is what's called the Syro-Ephraimite War. So Syria and Ephraim, meaning the northern kingdom of Israel. So here's what's going on. Assyria, the mighty empire of Assyria, has been conquering people over to the east. Now they're starting to move west. And that's, as they come down the Fertile Crescent, they're going to hit Syria, then Israel, then Judah. And over on the other side of the River Jordan, they're going to be hitting Ammon and Moab and Edom. And the Syrians, and I think that the Bible did this on purpose, King James translators did this on purpose, to give us Syria and Assyria to sound a lot alike just to make it difficult for us. So I'll try and be careful to say Assyria and Syria, right? So Syria doesn't want to be conquered by the Assyrians, but they don't think they can withstand them on their own. The kingdom of Israel doesn't want to be conquered, but they can't withstand them on their own, so they make an alliance. But they think the two of them together aren't going to be able to withstand, so they want Judah to join that alliance. Ahaz, king of Judah, is looking at this and saying, yeah, the three of us together can't beat Assyria. So he's got a couple of difficult choices. He can join that alliance and be beaten by Assyria, or he can choose not to, in which case the Syrians and the kingdom of Israel have decided if Judah doesn't join our alliance, we'll go to war against them and force them to, and we'll also try and assassinate the king and put someone on the throne who would want to join our alliance. And King Ahaz doesn't like either of those options. So his other option, as far as the world is concerned, as he thinks this through, is, well, then I'll ask Assyria for help. And that's what he has decided to do. Of course, if he asks Assyria for help, that lets them in the room, and they will take over Judah as well in a more gentle way, but they'll take them over and control them. And that's the price that he's willing to pay, and that's actually what does happen. So that's the setting when Isaiah is told by God to go and give him a third option, an option that doesn't make sense to the world but makes sense to God because God can do things that none of the rest of us can do. And as we look at this, we're going to see an example of what we'd call dual or multiple fulfillment prophecies. Most of Isaiah's prophecies are intended to be understood and fulfilled in more than one time period. They aren't supposed to happen in just once. There are very, very, very few that have one fulfillment. Most of them have multiple fulfillments, and the more we understand the original context, the more we can understand these multiple fulfillments. Nephi gives us this idea in 2 Nephi chapter 6, where he says, "Behold, I would speak unto you concerning things which are and which are to come, wherefore I will read you the words of Isaiah." Right? Meaning, when we read Isaiah, we can talk about things that are in our day and also in another day at the same time. Because Isaiah, and this is part of why Isaiah is difficult. He has to be just a little bit vague in order for his prophecies to be fulfilled in multiple time periods. All right? This is from President Oakes. He says, "The book of Isaiah contains numerous prophecies that seem to have multiple fulfillments. One seems to involve the people of Isaiah's day or the circumstances of the next generation." And that's the one that we most often skip but is the most helpful. "Another, meaning often symbolic, seems to refer to events in the meridian of time when Jerusalem was destroyed and her people scattered after the crucifixion of the Son of God. Still another meaning or fulfillment of the same prophecy seems to relate to the events attending the second coming of the Savior." All right, so there's this idea of it being fulfilled in more than one time period. Just to make sure we get this down, let's read Elder Holland. "It is, of course, important to remember that many of Isaiah's prophecies can be or have been or will be fulfilled in more than one way and in more than one dispensation.
Obviously, we have material in Isaiah's writings that applies to a whole range of experiences, including that of the premortal Christ, of his first mortal advent in the meridian of time, and of his second coming in the latter days. All right, so hopefully we've got this down now. Isaiah's prophecies are fulfilled in many time periods. So let's go through an exercise of that. All right. Oh, I forgot I had this up. All right, and I will admit I've stolen this from my colleagues. It's been used by so many of my colleagues in my department at BYU that I'm not sure exactly who the original person is that came up with this. I think it's Mark Ellison. My apologies to whoever it is if it wasn't Mark Ellison. But anyway, this is a great way of understanding how understanding one context will help us understand another context better. And in order to do this, I'm going to have to introduce some of you to a little bit higher culture than you're used to. Many of you just haven't quite gotten to a high enough culture to have encountered this song, so we're going to read from a country song. We're going to raise your culture just a little bit, all right? So, yeah, I don't know why you're laughing, but anyway, okay. So as we look at this, we're going to read from a song called Love Me, usually called If You Get There Before I Do by Colin Ray. All right, and I'll just read this to you. I read a note my grandma wrote back in 1923. Grandpa kept it in his coat, and he showed it once to me. He said, "Boy, you might not understand, but a long, long time ago, grandma's daddy didn't like me none, but I loved your grandma so. We had this crazy plan to meet and run away together, get married in the first town we came to, and live forever. But nailed to the tree where we were supposed to meet instead, I found this letter, and this is what it said. If you get there before I do, don't give up on me. I'll meet you when my chores are through. I don't know how long I'll be. But I'm not going to let you down. Darling, wait and see. And between now and then, until I see you again, I'll be loving you. Love me." So that's the chorus, all right? Now keep that chorus in mind as we get to the next verse. "I read those words just hours before my grandma passed away in the doorway of the church where me and grandpa stopped to pray. I know I've never seen him cry in all my 15 years, but as he read these words to her, his eyes filled up with tears. If you get there before I do, don't give up on me. I'll meet you when my chores are through. I don't know how long I'll be. But I'm not going to let you down. Darling, wait and see. And between now and then, until I see you again, I'll be loving you. Love me." Now, if you just had that second verse, right, with the chorus, that would mean something. But because you read the first verse and you understood the original context of those words, it changes and amplifies the meaning of the second time, right? It really does change it, and you get more out of it. That's what happens for us when we understand the original context of Isaiah. So now back to Isaiah chapter 7 and what we call the Emmanuel prophecy, all right? And I'm going to have to pull my scriptures out. I don't think I have them all on the screen here. But Emmanuel, which literally means God is with us, all right? And so this is the Emmanuel prophecy, and we may have to ask ourselves, how is this a sign? So if I can get to Isaiah in my scriptures, we're going to read a little bit here. What happens is, as I said, God sends Isaiah to King Ahaz to tell him, you've got a third option. So we get in verse 5, "Because Syria, Ephraim, and the son of Remaliah have taken evil counsel against thee." So that's he's just mentioning the countries and the rulers of those countries, saying, "Let us go up against Judah and vex it, and let us make a breach therein for us, and set a king in the midst of it, even the son of Tabael." So this is where he's saying, we're going to conquer you and put a new king on the throne that will help us, and that's what Ahaz is worried about. Verse 7, "Thus saith the Lord God, it shall not stand, neither shall it come to pass. For the head of Syria is Damascus, and the head of Damascus is Rezin. And within 65 years shall Ephraim be broken that it be not a people." All right, so he's just told them basically that Syria and the kingdom of Israel within 65 years, it actually ends up being much less than that, but within 65 years will be destroyed. They won't be there. They don't need to worry about it. Okay? Now, he wants to make sure that Ahaz knows he's Syria. So this is the third option, right? His options were ally with Syria and Israel, or ally with Assyria, and that's all the world had to offer to him. God gives him a third option. Do nothing. Don't do anything. Let me take care of it for you. Now, to the world, that doesn't make sense, right? This is one of the great themes of Isaiah, by the way. Trust in God. Don't follow the world's ideas or thinkings. God's ways work better, all right? And we see, not only is that taught in precept, but in practice, because Ahaz will ignore it, and it doesn't work out well for him. Hezekiah will listen, and it does work out well for him. So, third option is do nothing, and he wants to make sure that Ahaz will take that seriously,
So we get in verse 10, "Moreover, the Lord spake again unto Ahaz, saying, Ask thee a sign of the Lord thy God. Ask it either in the depth or in the height above. But Ahab said, I will not ask, neither will I tempt the Lord." Ahaz has apparently decided, I'm going to Assyria, I don't care what Isaiah says. He wasn't expecting to meet Isaiah. God had Isaiah do the stealth meeting, right, to just pop out and meet him there. And he's determined he's going to do it his own way. So he says, no, I'm not going to tempt God, because he doesn't want a sign. He's going to get one anyway. But it's an odd sign. And he, meaning Isaiah, said, "Hear ye now, O house of David," meaning king of Judah, Ahaz, "is it a small thing for you to weary men, but will ye weary my God also? Therefore the Lord himself will give you a sign. Behold, a virgin shall conceive and bear a son, and shall call his name Emmanuel," meaning God is with us. "Butter and honey shall he eat, that he may know to refuse the evil and choose the good. But before the child shall know to refuse the evil and choose the good, the land that thou abhorrest shall be forsaken of both her kings." All right? So let's look at this sign. First of all, a virgin, and the word is alma. All right? There are two words for virgin. One means virgin, and it doesn't mean anything else. That's not the word that Isaiah uses. He uses a word that's a little more vague, alma, which can mean virgin, but what it really means is young woman, most of whom were virgins, but it just means young woman. Right, not necessarily a virgin. And so this is important because it can be interpreted in more than one way, and that's Isaiah's intent, all right? So a virgin will conceive and will name a child who in some way shows us that God is with us. But look at when this could be fulfilled, all right? I did have it up here. That's good. Let's look at the fulfillments. We know that the primary fulfillment of this is Christ. Christ is conceived of a virgin and literally is God with mankind, all right? But as I said, Alma can mean a young maiden. So let's look at the when. And remember, in verse 16, it said, "Before the child shall know to refuse the evil and choose the good." Well, we would say that's within 8 years. Before the child is 8 years old, those two kingdoms are going to be gone. This is about 740 BC. That's 740 years before Christ. So Christ can't be that fulfillment of it. There has to be another fulfillment, all right? So there we have it, that before he chooses, refuse the evil and choose the good. So within 8 years. Now let's look at chapter 8. "And I went unto the prophetess, and she conceived and bare a son. Then said the Lord to me, call his name Maharshal al-Hashbaz," which is a really cool name, "for before the child shall have knowledge to cry, my father and my mother, the riches of Damascus and the spoil of Samaria shall be taken away before the king of Assyria." So in this case, and I don't know how long it is between when he visits Ahaz and he goes in to his wife, who is a young woman. She's an alma. She's a young woman, and she has a child. And so we've got like at least roughly a year in between. All right. And now he's saying before they can say my mother, my father. So before he really knows how to talk. So about 2 years. So maybe 3 years after his meeting with Ahaz, within 3 years, those two kingdoms will be destroyed. All right. So there's another timeline and another fulfillment, right? Because we've got this kind of time window that he gives us. So it would seem that Maharshal al-Hashbaz is a fulfillment. He is conceived of a young maiden, and it will be clear by the time he is roughly 2 years old and those two kingdoms are destroyed that God is with them. There's another fulfillment that most people in Isaiah's day, within a few years, and Jews since then would assign to this, and that's the king. Before we get to that, we have something from Elder Holland to read. The dual or parallel fulfillment of this prophecy comes in the realization that Isaiah's wife, a pure and good young woman, symbolically representing another pure young woman, did bring forth a son. This boy's birth was a type and shadow of the greater and later fulfillment of that prophecy, the virgin birth of the Lord Jesus Christ. The dual fulfillment here is particularly interesting in light of the fact that Isaiah's wife apparently was of royal blood, and therefore her son was of the royal line of David. That's a tradition. We don't know that for sure, but that's a tradition. Isaiah's son is thus the type, the prefiguring of the greater Emmanuel, Jesus Christ, the ultimate king who would be born of a literal virgin. All right, so Maharshal al-Hashbaz is one fulfillment, but I would say another fulfillment is Hezekiah. Hezekiah, who seemingly was already born when this happened and was a few years old, so about the time he turns 8, those kingdoms are destroyed and are taken away. And then, with a few years later, when Hezekiah is king,
He starts to follow his father's footsteps to begin with. He's going to look to Egypt for help and his own things he can do for help as he's going to rebel against Assyria. Then Isaiah comes to him and says, no, don't trust in any of those things. Trust in God. Get your people to repent and trust in God. And so Hezekiah does get his people to repent. They purge idolatry. They renew the covenant. They keep the festivals and Passovers. They do everything they can to repent. And while much of Judah is destroyed, Jerusalem is miraculously spared as God wipes out the Assyrian army, making this a very clear sign that God is with them. There was no doubt God was with them when they were miraculously spared. And so I would argue that Hezekiah is the fulfillment of that. And when I think of Hezekiah as that fulfillment and what Hezekiah did in getting people to get that idolatry out of their lives, bringing them to God, helping them make and keep covenants so that they could be saved, it helps me understand that first fulfillment, Christ, all the better. I understand what Christ does as Emmanuel better by understanding what Hezekiah does as Emmanuel. Well, we have just a few minutes left, so I'm going to touch on one more thing, and we'll touch on this briefly, that I think is really key for understanding Isaiah, besides these ideas of, you can see with this one how knowing the historical context and looking for multiple fulfillments helps us understand Isaiah. Another great key is to understand the Abrahamic covenant and then to look for it in Isaiah's prophecies. Isaiah uses the Abrahamic covenant more than just about any other prophetic writer that I've encountered. I've been studying and writing on the Abrahamic covenant for years now, and as I came to really understand the Abrahamic covenant, it revolutionized Isaiah for me. So we have to understand the basic promises of the Abrahamic covenant, like protection, prosperity, posterity, a promised land, having a righteous king to rule over you and to help you come unto God, some of those basic promises. And what you'll find is, and this is true not just of Isaiah, but of all sorts of prophetic writers, but especially Isaiah. Isaiah doesn't say, okay, I'm talking about the Abrahamic covenant. He draws on those things, and we should figure out he's talking about the Abrahamic covenant. So if he says, you are going to have so many children, such a huge posterity, that you'll need to make your tent bigger because it won't be big enough to hold all your children. So when you make your tent bigger, you're going to need to enlarge it. Then you'll need to strengthen its cords or lengthen its cords and strengthen its stakes. What he's really saying is, now you're really receiving the blessings of the Abrahamic covenant. It's really coming to pass in your life. When he says, woe unto you who build houses close one unto another because they're going to be desolate. He's not talking about construction practices or the evils of having a townhome or something like that. He's saying you had a lot of posterity, so you had to build your houses close to one another, but now you've broken the covenant, so there's no one left. You have no posterity. That's because you've broken the covenant. So I would encourage you, as you read Isaiah, to look for his use of whether you have those blessings or the opposite of those blessings, and recognize that Isaiah is talking about keeping or breaking the covenant. And you will find that Isaiah testifies of Christ and the covenant more than he does anything else. He is constantly testifying of Christ and the covenant, and understanding that Isaiah does that through symbols, through multiple fulfillments, through images, will open Isaiah to us in a wonderful and powerful way that will bring great meaning to our lives. And it's my prayer that that happens for all of us, and my testimony that he does teach of Christ and the covenant. In the name of Jesus Christ, amen.

0: Thank you very much. I know Isaiah is one of these things that people love to hate because it's like, oh, that's hard. That's hard stuff. I do want to have one little bit of business before we start asking questions. Just as a reminder, if you have questions for Carrie or any of our other speakers, you can text your question to 801-980-1679. I'll say that again. 801-980-1679, or you can email it to conference@fairlatterdaysaints.org. conference@fairlatterdaysaints.org, so you can do those things. Okay, first question. Could Brother Mühlstein restate podcasts he recommends?
1: 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Follow Him is a fantastic one. Mine is a little bit different, but the scriptures are real. We won't try and go through everything comprehensively, but we'll choose a couple things that we think really make it real. Those are two great ones. I like Come Follow Up on BYU TV. And so I've chosen those three because they represent three very different things. Follow Him tries to go through everything systematically. Mine kind of hits on highlights, and Come Follow Up hits on personal applications. So you can get three different ways of doing it with those. There are a ton of other good ones. I hate Scriptures in a Minute is fantastic for just a quick thing. I can't remember the one that Taylor Halverson and Tyler Griffin do, but with Book of Mormon Central. What's that? Come Follow Me Insights. That's a great one, but there are a whole bunch of great ones. So.
0: Excellent. Excellent. Thank you. And would Carrie please summarize the main points on how to unpack a symbol?
1: Sure, I'll do that. And again, I'll say that if you go to outofthedust.org, I've got a little brochure you can get there on Isaiah that will have these things written down for you. But the main points are look at the literal symbol and make sure you understand literally what's going on there. Then think of all the different ways that that symbol can be applied in Isaiah's day and in other time periods. And then figure out how that can be applied in your life at that moment. When you read it again next month, you'll have different answers for that. It will speak to you in a different way. That's the beauty of symbols.
0: Okay, thank you. And to what extent can Isaiah be read to understand the signs of the times?
1: That's a great question. Signs of the times is just a tricky thing in general. Isaiah certainly is prophesying about the last days, often by talking about his own day. And again, I'll stress, understand his day and what he's saying to his people, and then you can understand a little bit better what's happening in the last days. But he's vague enough, and that's the same thing with anyone who does signs of the times, John the Revelator or Daniel. They're pretty vague, so it's hard to get details. So maybe I'll just give one example of that. Isaiah 29, we hear all the time about that they will speak to us as out of the dust. All right. And we say Book of Mormon. That's true. That's good. But let's think how Isaiah's audience would have taken that. This is a prophecy that's given when Isaiah is saying, this whole countryside is going to be destroyed by the Assyrians. They're going to kill most people in most towns. And they did. They destroyed every large town and defensed city or outpost except for Jerusalem. And those people were laid into the dust. And the fact that they were dead and buried, some of them not buried, just decomposing, spoke to the people around them that they should take God seriously. The deaths that happened in the northern kingdom as Israel was scattered spoke to them and said, God warned us this would happen. And those dead bones in the dust are telling us we should have listened to God. All right, so that is how they would have, and I think they're absolutely correct in taking it that way, that's how they would have interpreted the idea of them speaking to them out of the dust. Now we get to the Book of Mormon. And the Book of Mormon is both a book that's buried in the dust, but it's also buried by people who are laid in the dust who were also destroyed because they didn't listen to God. And that should speak to us out of the dust. Both their record and just their lives should speak to us out of the dust to warn us that we should listen to God. And I key in on this because, like, outofthedust.org is my website, right? I use this out of the dust thing a lot, the Facebook group, all sorts of other stuff. That is a sign of the time, though, the coming forth of the Book of Mormon and our recognizing what happened when people didn't keep the covenant, and then us keeping the covenant as a result, us actually listening, whereas they didn't, is one of the signs of the times. But also that many people would fall away, even the very elect starting to be deceived, is a sign of the time. And so Isaiah is a guide for that, but in a very vague, very general way.
0: Thank you. I think it was very helpful. It says, any thoughts on the King James Version influence on the book of Abraham, Isaiah, and the works on Isaiah variants in the text, such as the work of David P. Wright and Tvednis?
1: Yeah, I won't go too into depth on that, but it does remind me of another resource I was going to share with you. But I think there's no doubt that King James English has an impact on all this. Joseph Smith, when he translates, thinks of Scripture in terms of King James English and tries to reproduce that. Royal Skousen has some ideas about, influence from people from King James and even earlier day with him on that. I don't know where to go with that, but it's an interesting thought, and Royal Skousen knows his English very well. There's no doubt it has an impact on it. I would say, rather than focusing too much on that, because I think we can't really tell exactly all the ways it has an impact, let's focus on how it impacts us in our reading of Isaiah. That's one of the things that makes Isaiah difficult. I love the King James Version. I think its poetic way of presenting things is powerful. But it's not only using an ancient language in translation, but for us, it's a second ancient language, right? King James is old enough, it's not how we speak today, and sometimes that's a little bit tricky for us. So I would say read the King James Version. It's so powerful. But I would also recommend using a few other translations as you read Isaiah that may make it helpful sometimes. So here's a resource I would suggest. It's called netbible.org. So all one word, netbible, then .org. They're a Christian group who've done a translation of the Bible, and you can get on that website, go to Isaiah, and you can pull up, and you can have like five different translations side by side. Or you can have King James or NRSV or whatever on one side, and Hebrew on the other side. And if you don't know the Hebrew, you click on the word in English, it will be highlighted in Hebrew. You click on that, it brings up the definition. You can click on it again, word study, it give you lots of information about that word. So it's both in looking at various translations and in trying to get into the Hebrew a little bit. It's a really handy, user-friendly website, netbible.org. I don't get any money from them, just to be clear. So
0: thank you very much. Yeah. So there's two parts here. How do you approach the multiple Isaiahs in scholarship? And then secondly, what is your general take on the Abraham Gilead's work on Isaiah?
1: All right. These are big questions that require longer answers than what we can give here. But let me address the multiple Isaiah question quickly. Many people will be aware of this, many won't, but most scholars think that Isaiah, say, 1 through 39, somewhere in that, there's not complete agreement as to where to divide these, but generally 1 through 39 is written by the original Isaiah, and that then we have another Isaiah, or another person who starts after that, who wrote and wanted people to accept his writing, so he said these were written by Isaiah, and eventually they were accepted as being written by Isaiah. And so most scholars would hold to that, and many would also say that there's a third Isaiah. So we call them second and third Isaiah, or Deutero and Trito Isaiah. There's some more disagreement about that, but the later chapters, we'll just not get too specific here. But anyway, and there are some reasons for that. And we should understand that historically, the reason this started, it's not the reason why everyone keeps going with it, but the reason that this started is because in that second Isaiah, there are some really specific prophecies about Babylon, about the destruction of Babylon, about Cyrus naming him, and the return of the Jews. And if you don't believe in prophecy, you say, okay, wait a minute, I don't know about that. And I'll say, as an Egyptologist, I have some things I read that are supposed to be prophecies, and I say, I don't know that those Egyptians really could have known that ahead of time, so I think this was written later. And that's what most scholars did with that part of Isaiah. He couldn't have known that ahead of time, so I think it's written later. Once you come to that idea, then you start looking for other evidences. So there are some linguistic evidences that they've come up with saying, we see later Hebrew in here, we see some Aramaisms and so on. There are thematic changes and so on, and so people have said, okay, that's all written by a second Isaiah. In theory, as Latter-day Saints, we don't have a problem with that. We believe that there are all sorts of changes and things that happen. It doesn't mean it's not inspired. Second Isaiah, if he's a real person, absolutely could be inspired, and we've canonized it, learned from it. One of the problems we have as Latter-day Saints is that typically they date that to after the Babylonian exile because it's naming Cyrus and so on, so after the Jews have come back because it's got these specific names in it. Well, Nephi quotes Second Isaiah. And Nephi's version of the brass plates are from about 600 BC. So that dating doesn't work very well for us. There are ways around that as members of the church, and all sorts of people have different ways of doing it, and that's fine with me. Nephi doesn't quote 3rd Isaiah, so we don't really have a problem with that. Me personally, I just don't find it very convincing, partially because the linguistic arguments don't hold water very well. John Gee's been doing a lot of work on this, and I'll let him speak to his own work, there are more earlier Hebrew, use of earlier Hebrew than later Hebrew, and it's done in a way that not even Joseph Smith trying to write in King James English, is good enough to imitate the language that well. What we probably have are recopyings with glosses from later Hebrew. And Aramaism. There's a long, complicated linguistic debate we don't have to get into there, but I just don't find it particularly convincing. I don't care that much, but I don't find it particularly convincing. The thematic shift would be natural because this is also where Isaiah's been warning people to repent or they're going to be destroyed, and that's the point where, well, now Jerusalem, everyone's been destroyed, Jerusalem's been miraculously spared. There should be a thematic shift. He doesn't need to keep talking about the same things. There's no point to it anymore. I also find some poetic structures, a chiasm that spans between what we would call 2nd and 3rd Isaiah. So while we don't have any problem with 3rd Isaiah as Latter-day Saints in general, it just doesn't work for me because structurally it doesn't work.
0: It just doesn't work. So we're out of time, but I have one more question. I want to... No, this is perfect. This is good. I just want to give you a chance to respond to this. How would Dr. Milstein recommend helping youth feel God's love while reading Isaiah or the scriptures in general?
1: Fantastic question. So I will say that I will have on the second week of Come Follow Me a podcast episode where I interviewed Josh Sears on my podcast, The Scriptures Are Real, where we address that at more length than we can do it here. But I would say Isaiah talks about God's mercy and love more than almost anyone. He has to keep holding out this idea that there will be destruction, but he always follows with the idea of mercy and love. And so maybe I'll paraphrase Isaiah 54:10 because we don't have time for me to look it up. But in Isaiah 54:10, God says that it is more likely that the hills will leave than God's chesed, or his covenantal love and mercy, will depart. And that's what he's really saying again and again and again, is that, yes, you'll mess up, you'll break the covenant, I will have to humble you, but I will never stop loving you. I will never stop giving you another chance. Some of the ways he says this, I leave a remnant, I will act out in mercy, and Isaiah always is closing with these ideas of joy. We're going to sing joy and hymns of praise to God because no matter how hard things have been, he will always be there for us. He will always accept us back. He'll always give us another chance and make that things wonderful so that we praise him in joy. It's the main message of Isaiah. Christ makes it possible. Keeping the covenant makes it possible. But that's his message. God will come through for us and we will have joy.
0: Thank you so much.
1: My pleasure. Thank you.

This is Fair Issues on the Mormon Faircast. This week's article is entitled Challenging Issues in Keeping the Faith, Part 13, by Michael R. Ash, read by Stephen Densley, Jr. This and other articles by Michael Ash can be found at mormontimes.com. This article was used by permission of the author and Mormon Times. As stated repeatedly in this series, prophets are not divine, but are humans who have been divinely called to leadership positions. Until we can become perfect like the Father, all of us will continue to struggle, learn from experience, and make mistakes. So how can we know when they are speaking as prophets? The answer is simple. The onus is on us. As noted previously, prophets, the scriptures, temples, Sunday school, etc., are tools designed to help us draw closer to God and receive personal revelation. As Moses said to Joshua, he wished that all the Lord's people were prophets. The primary difference between the revelations we receive and the revelations received by prophets is the scope of responsibility. We can receive revelation for ourselves and those in our stewardship. A prophet can receive revelation for all God's children. The line of communication, however, is the same, and we can confirm the truth of our leader's words through personal revelation. Elder J. Reuben Clark, First Presidency Counselor to Heber J. Grant, George Albert Smith, and David O. McKay, explained, "We can tell when the speakers are moved upon by the Holy Ghost only when we ourselves are moved upon by the Holy Ghost. In a way, this completely shifts the responsibility from them to us to determine when they so speak. If we live righteously and ask in faith, we can know the truth of all things by the power of the Holy Ghost. If we rely solely on the revelations of the prophets, without seeking our own personal revelations, we tacitly accept their revelations as infallible. This, of course, sets us up for disaster when we discover that prophets are not infallible." President Brigham Young understood this problem when he said, "I am more afraid that this people will have so much confidence in their leaders that they will not inquire for themselves of God whether they are led by Him. I am fearful they settle down in a state of blind security, trusting their eternal destiny in the hands of their leaders with a reckless confidence that in itself would thwart the purposes of God in their salvation. Let every man and woman know by the whispering of the Holy Spirit of God to themselves whether their leaders are walking in the path the Lord dictates or not." We are obligated to think and study the issues for ourselves. The Church recently stated, "Individual members are encouraged to independently strive to receive their own spiritual confirmation of the truthfulness of Church doctrine. Moreover, the Church exhorts all people to approach the gospel not only intellectually, but with the intellect and the spirit, a process in which reason and faith work together." In the Book of Mormon, Lehi had a vision of the Tree of Life, after which he was left mostly on his own to interpret the revelation. Laman and Lemuel found some of the symbols in their father's revelation hard to understand, and they argued about them. Nephi also wanted to understand his father's revelation, so he turned to the Lord, having faith that he would make such things known unto him. Nephi received his own vision and saw what his father saw. It was the same, but it was also different. When Nephi interacted with the angel in his vision, his own personal questions were answered. It also seems that Nephi noticed things that went unnoticed by his father, while the opposite was probably true as well. From the visions of Lehi and Nephi, we learned that revelation is not a monolithic mechanism in which personal experience and interpretation play no roles. When Nephi heard his brothers arguing about their father's revelation, Nephi asked if they had sought the Lord for their own revelations on the issues. "We have not," they replied, "for the Lord maketh no such thing known unto us." Nephi rebuked them and reminded them of the Lord's promise, "God will reveal the truth to those who did not harden their hearts, but asked in faith." Too often, unfortunately, we are like Laman and Lemuel instead of like Nephi. Unless we choose to do so, we do not need to rely solely on our own understanding or the words of others, including the words of prophets.
It is our responsibility to enlarge our testimonies and relationship with Heavenly Father. We begin this type of life by righteous living and faith, and by studying the words of the prophets. Then, we must ask the Lord for confirmation of the truths in their words, as well as for guidance in applying their words to our lives and spiritual growth. If you like this podcast, you can help promote it by rating it in iTunes and by writing a review. 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Michael R. Ashe is the author of the book, Shaken Faith Syndrome, Strengthening One's Testimony in the Face of Criticism and Doubt, as well as the book, Of Faith and Reason, 80 Evidences Supporting the Prophet Joseph Smith. Both books are available for purchase online through the Fair Bookstore. Music for this episode was provided courtesy of Lawrence Green. The opinions expressed in this podcast are not necessarily the views of The Church of Jesus Christ of Latter-day Saints or of Fair.

0: Dan Peterson is a native of Southern California. He received a bachelor's degree in Greek and philosophy from BYU, and after several years of study in Jerusalem and Cairo, earned his PhD in Near Eastern Languages and Cultures from the University of California at Los Angeles, or UCLA. Dr. Peterson is a professor of Islamic Studies and Arabic at BYU, as well as a member of the board and associate executive director of its Institute for the Study and Preservation of Ancient Religious Texts, which has produced a computer-digitized version of the Dead Sea Scrolls, electronically recovered damaged documents from the ruins of, I can't pronounce it, Herculaneum, Petra, and elsewhere, and has engaged in joint publishing ventures with such institutions as the Vatican Apostolic Library in Rome. He is executive director of BYU's three-part Middle Eastern Text Initiative, which includes not only the Islamic translation series, but two sister series, Greco-Arabic Science and Philosophy, and Eastern Christian Texts. These services publish dual language editions of classical works of medieval Arabic and Persian philosophy, Arabic medicine and science, and early Coptic, Syriac, and Christian Arabic literature. And the University of Chicago Press distributes these volumes. He's the author of several books, numerous articles on Islamic and Latter-day topics, and most importantly, he went on the same mission I did, same place. So we'll turn the time over to Dan Peterson.
1: As of 2 o'clock this morning, I'm much more prepared than usual for these sorts of presentations. So I've actually got a text that I'm going to read. A prolific ex-Mormon, now atheist writer on Mormon historical topics, asked last week whether he was planning to attend this fair symposium, responded that no, he wasn't. I see, he added, that Dan Peterson will be speaking.

signature books back in 1992 in the introduction to the fourth volume of what was then called the Review of Books on the Book of Mormon. I will, as advertised, reflect on secular anti-Mormonism. I'm grateful for the assignment because, frankly, anti-Mormonism of the evangelical kind has come, with a few exceptions, to bore me intensely. It's not only that it tends to be repetitious and uninteresting. I think I've mentioned here before the film that my friend Bill Hamlin and I have laughed about doing, Bill and Dan's Excellent Adventure in Anti-Mormon Zombie Hell. It's not merely that the same arguments reappear ad nauseum, no matter how often they've been refuted, and that reviewing essentially the same book for the 32nd time grows tiresome. You've heard the definition of insanity, as when you keep doing the same thing over and over and over again and expect to get different results. It's also the deep streak of intellectual dishonesty that runs through much of the counter-cult industry, the triumphalism that exaggerates and even invents problems on the Mormon side while effectively pretending that no problems remain to be addressed on the so-called Christian side. This couldn't possibly be more clearly illustrated than in recent evangelical and fundamentalist Protestant use of DNA data to cast doubt upon the Book of Mormon. In what can only be described as a display of either stunning ignorance or appalling cynicism, these anti-Mormon crusaders ignore the fact that the assumptions fundamental to current deep historical DNA studies flatly contradict traditional and widely held conservative Protestant understandings of the Book of Genesis. Now, I'm quite content, for today at least, to concentrate on secular anti-Mormonism, which I often find much more interesting and intellectually challenging, and which I'm coming to believe constitutes the real locus of action in coming years. I call my paper Reflections on Secular Anti-Mormonism. Oddly, the descriptor that actually came to my mind for it was the title that the great 19th century German Orientalist and biblical scholar Julius Wellhausen gave to one of his publications, Skizzen und Vorarbeiten, Sketches and Preparatory Studies. And these should really be seen as merely preliminary thoughts. I'll pass over very quickly a message board that I like to monitor that is, in its way, a kind of wildlife preserve for secular anti-Mormons. Some of you are probably familiar with it. Although it's of unquestionable sociological and psychological interest, it offers little, if anything, of intellectual merit. What was once said of William Jennings Bryan could be said of even many of the star posters on that message board. One could steer a schooner through any part of his argument and never scrape against a fact. Several even of the posters with the greatest intellectual pretensions on the board have consistently demonstrated themselves incapable of accurately summarizing Latter-day Saint positions and arguments, let alone of genuinely engaging them. It's hard not to think in this context of Groucho Marx. From the moment I picked up your book until I laid it down, Groucho wrote to the novelist Sidney Perelman, I was convulsed with laughter. Someday I intend to read it. Many on this particular message board seem to be of the same mentality as the academic who was asked whether he had read the new book by Professor Jones. Read it, he replied. Why, I haven't even reviewed it yet. What the board does offer are displays of bravado, strutting, believers' arguments completely misunderstood and misrepresented, bold challenges hurled out to those who are barred from responding, and guffaws of triumph over enemies who are not permitted to reply. Dissent is rigidly excluded from this board, even as its denizens criticize the church for its supposed repressiveness. However, notwithstanding the rigorous exclusion of all troublesome dissent from their domain, the faith these posters have in their own unanswerably brilliant selves is oddly refreshing to see in atheists, whom you wouldn't expect to believe in any God at all. Voltaire once explained that my prayer to God is a very short one. O Lord, make my enemies ridiculous. God, he said, has granted it. But this doesn't exhaust the pleasures of that message board. It's rife with personal abuse and blood-curdling hostility, not uncommonly obscene, directed against people they don't know and haven't even met, against President Hinckley, Joseph Smith, the Brethren, the general membership of the church, and even somewhat obsessively against one particular rather insignificant BYU professor. Ordinary members of the church, morgbots or morons or even sheeple, if you get it, not quite people, not quite sheep, sheeple, in the jargon of the board, are routinely stereotyped as insane, tyrannical, cheap, bigoted, ill-mannered, irrational, sexually repressed, stupid, greedy, foolish, rude, poor tippers, sick, brain-dead, and uncultured. There was once even a thread, and I'm not making this up, devoted to discussing how Mormons noisily slurp their soup in restaurants. This goes with our theology, you see.
Posts frequently lament the stupidity and gullibility of church leaders.

neighbors, parents, spouses, siblings, and even offspring who may be wholly unaware of the anonymous poster's secret double life of contemptuous disbelief. It is a splendid cyber illustration of the finger-pointing and mocking found in the great and spacious building of First Nephi. Whenever the poisonous culture of the place is criticized, however, its defenders take refuge in the culture of victimhood, deploying a supposed need for therapeutic self-expression as their all-encompassing excuse. Contemplating a depressing number of the posters on that board, I've thought to myself, if this is what liberation from the Mormon myth makes you, a vulgar and sometimes duplicitous crank, cackling with malice and spite, then I would prefer to spend the few brief years left to me before I dissolve into the irreversible and never-ending oblivion many of the board's posters prophesy for me and all humankind with people who haven't been liberated. I think of the apostates of Ammoniah mocking Alma and Amulek in prison, gnashing their teeth upon them and spitting upon them and saying, "How shall we look when we are damned?" Surely the damned will not look much different than this. But I'm troubled by the capacity of even far less malevolent message boards to supply a supportive sort of ersatz community as an alternative to the fellowship of the saints. And I worry about what participation on even relatively benign boards does to some Latter-day Saint souls. I have in mind one frequent poster in particular who claims simply to be doubting and troubled, but who in fact never misses an opportunity for a snide remark about his church in which he remains active and its teachings. These teachings involve weighty matters of utmost import. Millions have placed their hopes in the gospel's message, and if this were false, it would be tragic and unutterably sad. Perhaps the cynicism that this poster and many others cultivate is no more than a psychologically understandable defensive shell, a self-protective whistling past the graveyard of doubt. But even so, it's a shell that will, I fear, block the spirit. I'm not optimistic about his long-term prospects, barring a fundamental shift in attitude, and even less hopefully, perhaps, in personality. Characteristic of much secularizing anti-Mormon participation on the web is a corrosive cynicism that, in my experience, will erode anything with which it comes in contact. It's not so much a reasoned intellectual stance as an attitude or even perhaps a personality type. Those afflicted with such cynicism are like the dwarfs in the last book of C.S. Lewis's Chronicles of Narnia, who are, as Aslan expresses it, so afraid of being taken in that they cannot be taken out. Such people claim to know the price of everything and everyone, but they seem to recognize the value of nothing. But the problem may well be in the cynic rather than the object of his scorn. No man, as the French saying goes, is a hero to his valet. Why? The German philosopher G.W.F. Hegel is surely right when he responds, "This is not because the hero is no hero, but because the valet is a valet." A more interesting form of secular anti-Mormonism springs out of, or at least is related to, elite European secularism generally. Some years ago, with time on my hands following the close of an academic gathering in Graz, Austria, I spent the better part of a day looking through the city's bookstores. The dollar being weak, prices being high, and my luggage being cramped, I did much more looking and browsing than buying, which is rare for me in bookstores. I soon discovered an extraordinarily interesting topic: the treatment of Mormonism in travel books published for America-bound Europeans. Since then, I've enjoyed many similar books in French and Italian bookstores as well as across Germanic Europe. Almost uniformly, the tone is one of astonishment, subtly expressed or often quite open, at the stupidity and gullibility of Latter-day Saints. Additionally, Mormon history and doctrine are plainly deemed too patently absurd to justify much effort at accuracy. But Mormons represent merely an opportunity for a more general European attitude to focus on a particularly ludicrous target. In a recent book attempting to explain the American mind to bemused German speakers, Professor Hans-Dieter Gelfort observes that to Europeans, American religiosity must necessarily seem naive, if not primitive. Here in Germany, educated people are assisted above all by enlightened theologians. He uses the word aufgeklärte, which is the same part of the same word that is used for the Enlightenment in European history. They're assisted by enlightened theologians who reinterpret Christian teaching as an ethical doctrine, suited for the everyday, but at the same time philosophically abstract. In the meanwhile, there are pastors who believe they can get by altogether without mentioning God's name. It's completely different in America, where the Bible is still the word of God. According to Phil Zuckerman of Pitzer College, rates of agnosticism or atheism in Scandinavia, the Czech Republic, and France reach levels higher than 50%. There and elsewhere, underused churches are being converted into concert halls, museums, art galleries, stores, restaurants, condos, even nightclubs.
In Scandinavia, for some reason, it's popular to transform churches into carpet stores. It's well known that the late Pope John Paul II believed that the future of Catholicism lay not in spiritually dying Europe, but to the south, in Latin America, and perhaps even more so in Africa. Benedict XVI appears to share that view, with reason. In the eyes of many, if not most Europeans, Professor Gelfart observes, American taste is equivalent to tastelessness. One is tempted to suggest that given their own still relatively recent history of something rather worse than poor taste, a bit of humility might be in order for the Germans, at least. And I say this as something of a Germanophile. But thus, European disdain for American religiosity functions as part of a broader contempt for American culture, nicely embodied, as a surprisingly large number of residents of both the continent and the British Isles see it, in our religious fanatic cowboy president. And what could be more American than the Church of Jesus Christ of Latter-day Saints, widely known for its freshly scrubbed, naive 19-year-old missionaries hailing mostly from the American West? Anti-Mormonism in Europe is overwhelmingly of the secular variety. Evangelical anti-Mormonism, on the whole, is no more than a minor irritant, because the same general European secularism that directly challenges missionary success on the continent and in the British Isles also confronts and hampers our evangelical friends. But secularist anti-Mormonism is doing real damage to many fragile testimonies there, and an adequate response has still not materialized. This is a challenge that apologists in Europe itself, but also in the Church's American home base, urgently need to address. The eminent German-American sociologist of religion, Peter Berger, once famously observed that if India was the most religious of nations and Sweden the most secular, the United States appeared to be a nation of Indians ruled by Swedes. For the gap between ordinary Americans and the American elite on religious matters is vast, and perhaps growing. At least since the famous study by Stanley Rothman and Robert Lichter of attitudes among elite journalists, it has been clear, and the finding has been replicated in several studies since, that the chattering classes, as they've been termed, are far to the left of the American mainstream in terms of social attitudes, political preferences, and religious beliefs. Congregated for the most part along the two coasts, notably in New York and Los Angeles, elite journalists, screenwriters, producers, and directors are isolated, liberated, perhaps, from much of the rest of America, flyover country. Its ways are strange, foreign, and threatening to them. As shown in probably a dozen or more films during the terrifying Reagan years of the 1980s, innocent urbanites, whose cars broke down in, say, San Bernardino County, were very likely to fall prey to corrupt southern-accented fascists in murderous small-town police states, where rampant intermarriage was obvious in the very faces of the slack-jawed yokels. A friend of mine, born and raised in New York City and educated at Johns Hopkins and Princeton, caught the spirit of the outlook beautifully, if unintentionally, when he told me years ago of what was, to that point, his only transcontinental journey, a jet airplane jaunt to visit his girlfriend in Berkeley. "There really isn't anything," he said in an awestruck voice, "between the East Coast and California." "No," I said, "Chris, just Atlanta and Minneapolis and Denver and Chicago and, you know, the whole rest of the United States." I thought immediately of those maps that show the United States as seen from New York, a rather detailed image of Manhattan with the Great Plains stretching out featurelessly behind until the Golden Gate Bridge finally appears to break the monotony. In a recent magazine article, Joel Kotkin, an incisive observer of social trends, supplies a nice, concrete example. When Fargo, North Dakota businessman Howard Dahl boards a plane for the East Coast or flies to Europe and beyond, he is often struck by the views of the people he encounters, especially their preconceptions about his part of the country. "There's a lot of condescension. You'd think no one here ever read a book," Dahl says, "or ever had a thought about anything. They think we're religious fanatics." How much more so than Salt Lake City? Since, as studies have shown, journalists strongly tend on the whole to be secular, politically liberal, anti-corporate, and socially and morally progressive, quote-unquote, Mormonism constitutes a perfect target. They will be naturally antipathetic to the Church of Jesus Christ of Latter-day Saints, a church that is widely regarded as socially retrograde, politically conservative, and hierarchically corporate. "Still today," writes Hans-Dieter Gelfort, "Americans promote a striking hero cult with regard to the great figures of their history. In England, a tendency to dismantle one-time heroes set in after the First World War, with Lytton Strachey's book, Eminent Victorians, 1918.
The same thing happened in Germany after the Second World War. Whenever among us an article appears in Spiegel about a once revered heroic figure from German history, one can just about wager that this person will have lost his luster thereafter. In this regard, American journalism seems very, very European. Since the days of Woodward and Bernstein and Watergate, it has tended to be adversarial, very often operating on the presumption of a guilty cover-up. What could be a more inviting target for contemporary journalists than a corporate church with a highly controversial, very visible, and widely documented history, and wielding considerable economic power that claims to be led by living prophets and apostles? It's heroes and valets all over again. The prominent Pennsylvania state historian of religion, Philip Jenkins, commenting on secularism among political and social liberals, notes, quote, "a rich vein of bilious anti-clericalism, that class-based contempt that imagines every pastor as Elmer Gantry, every believer as a budding recruit for the Christian Taliban, and every Catholic as a mind-manacled helot of a pederastic priesthood. This tendency reached its apex at the party's 1992 convention, at which liberal pro-labor Pennsylvania Governor Bob Casey was excluded from the rostrum because of his opposition to abortion, while feminists handed out badges on the convention floor caricaturing Casey in papal robes. Amusingly, every element of the attitude toward mainstream Christianity mentioned by Jenkins, down to the very language, can be paralleled, indeed finds almost daily parallels, on my laboratory message board with regard to Mormonism. But this attitude isn't confined merely to the fever swamps of web bigotry. In an article published as recently as the 15th of July 2005 in a New Zealand periodical, but evidently also in many other venues, the American leftist journalist Suzanne Mazur, reporting on the corporate machinations of us Mormon theofascists, even included purported illustrations of the Latter-day Saint endowment ceremony. They were reproduced from that essential and utterly reliable 1882 classic, J.H. Beadle's Polygamy or the Mysteries and Crimes of Mormonism, and were accurate right down to details like the bishop's mitres, clearly modeled on the Pope's hat, worn by temple officiators. To those who have actually attended the temple, yet seen no such garb and no such rituals, Mr. Beadle might well say, with apologies once more to Groucho Marx, "Who are you going to believe, me or your lying eyes?" Agnosticism or atheism is the default setting in most circles of elite opinion, in the United States nearly as much as in Europe. To an extent, secular anti-Mormonism is merely an illustration or even an echo of that broader phenomenon. An important articulation of this view, wait while I shut off my cell phone. All you out there, shut off your cell phones. That may have been our son. Give him a ring. Okay, an important articulation of this view is the British philosopher Anthony Flew's essay, The Presumption of Atheism. Though I note with considerable satisfaction that Professor Flew, probably the most vocally atheistic English-speaking philosopher since the death of Bertrand Russell in early 1970, recently announced that, compelled by what he sees as evidence for intelligent fine-tuning in the universe, he's abandoned his atheism and come to embrace a form of deism. Some non-theists are rather passive about their unbelief. One wit recently coined the term apatheism to describe the indifference to religion and religious issues that he regards as a distinguishing mark of modern intelligence. But some are extremely aggressive, even if they rarely descend to the crudity of the message board that is my preferred research location for field studies in intellectual pathology. It is not uncommon, for example, to hear and read references to faith as religious insanity. Religiosity, said the late psychologist Albert Ellis, is in many respects equivalent to irrational thinking and emotional disturbance. The elegant therapeutic solution to emotional problems is to be quite irreligious. The less religious they are, the more emotionally healthy they will be. In this, Ellis was only following the founder of psychoanalysis, Sigmund Freud. Religion, Freud wrote, is the universal obsessional neurosis of humanity. Religion imposes equally on everyone its own path to the acquisition of happiness and protection from suffering. The technique consists of depressing the value of life and distorting the picture of the real world in a delusional manner. At this price, forcibly fixing them in a state of psychical infantilism, and by drawing them into a mass delusion, religion succeeds in sparing many people an individual neurosis, but hardly anything more. Now, this is more sophisticated than the description of Morgbots given in my message board laboratory, but its general content is remarkably similar. Yet, it is demonstrably wrong.
The data rather consistently demonstrate that Latter-day Saints who live lives consistent with their religious beliefs experience greater general well-being, greater family and marital stability, less delinquency, less depression, less anxiety, and less substance abuse than those who do not. And there is very little evidence that religious belief and practice are harmful to mental health. As James R. Lewis argues in his 2003 book, Legitimating New Religions, quote, attacks on alternative religious groups are attempts to psychologize, to medicalize a controversy that on deeper examination is clearly a controversy over ideology and lifestyle. In language that cannot possibly fail to remind Latter-day Saints of evangelical anti-Mormonism, but that oddly forms a point of contact with the most virulent forms of secular anti-Mormonism as well, Thomas Langham, reviewing Lewis's book for the Journal of the American Academy of Religion, remarks that opponents of new religious movements have worked to delegitimate them through acting as moral entrepreneurs who have used anti-cult ideologies to market negative stereotypes like the cult label to the broader community. Such activities have led new religious groups to be classified as illegitimate, dangerous organizations. Yet, Lewis says, it is not self-evident that secularism should be the standard by which religion is evaluated. A humanistic methodology should attempt to describe religionists as acting out of reasonable motives rather than from errors of judgment or psychopathology. In fact, as is increasingly recognized, religious people tend to be healthier, not only mentally but even physically, than their irreligious counterparts. With specific regard to Mormons, Utah death rates are below rates in the nation at large and in the mountain states for most major causes of death, including heart disease, cancer, cerebrovascular disease, accidents, pulmonary disease, pneumonia, flu, diabetes, liver disease, and atherosclerosis. Utah suicide rates are higher than the national average, but lower than the mountain states as a whole. Studies of specific LDS populations in California, Utah, and Alberta, Canada show that LDS men are about half as likely to die of cancer as other men. LDS women also have lower cancer mortality, but the difference is not as great as for men. Death rates are lower for Latter-day Saints who have higher levels of religious participation. In short, adherence to the Mormon Code of Health appears to lower death rates from several diseases. The benighted and sick Morgbots seem to be doing rather well. But what of the atheists and the agnostics? Let's take another look at another laboratory, contemporary Europe, which has not altogether unfairly been called a godless continent. Europe is in a state not only of demographic, but arguably of cultural barrenness. And it is certainly afflicted these days with a profound historical amnesia. Thucydides and the Enlightenment are mentioned in the preamble to the new European Constitution as constituents of European identity, but Christianity is not mentioned. A striking drop has occurred in European birth and marriage rates, which Pitzer College's Phil Zuckerman connects with the equally striking decline in religious belief. Religion, he says, seems to be critical to people's decision to raise children. People in these advanced industrial societies see children more and more as a liability. Some realize that this life is better without children, and you don't even need to get married since there's no legal advantage to doing so. But Zuckerman, who is himself professedly anti-religious, is alarmed at the contrast of the low European birth rate with the high birth rates of the rapidly growing Muslim minorities within Europe. Muslims already make up at least a quarter of the residents of Rotterdam, Marseille, and Malmö, Sweden, and 15% of the residents of Brussels, the capital of the European Union. Within the next few decades, several European cities will acquire Muslim majorities. Observers have begun to speak of Eurabia and Europistan. Others have alluded to what seems to be a collective death wish among Europeans, as their birth rates have fallen below levels required simply to replace themselves. During a trip to England a few years ago, I went beyond my accustomed haunts into certain relatively nondescript parts of the country. While I've long been accustomed to the large Muslim population of London, I was astonished to see halal butcher shops and Muslim garb in the most ordinary towns everywhere. Immediately after his assassination a few years ago, the Dutch politician Pim Fortuyn was portrayed in the media as anti-immigration, which was true. But he was also portrayed as right-wing, which was false. The reality was considerably more interesting than initial stereotypes suggested. He was, in fact, a man of the left, in fact, a practicing homosexual, who feared that the demographic ascendancy of scarcely assimilated conservative Muslims in his country would doom the ultra-free sexuality that he and many others value as essential to the culture of the modern Netherlands. And surely the recent murder of the filmmaker Theo van Gogh on a midday street in Amsterdam by a Dutch Muslim, and the very recent London bombings carried out by British Muslims seemed to bear out his worries.
The best lack all conviction, wrote the Irish poet William Butler Yeats, while the worst are full of passionate intensity. But of course, however much she may wish she could, and however clearly she may see the benefits of belief, an unbeliever probably can't, in most cases, simply will herself to believe. It doesn't work that way. One vocal ex-Mormon critic explained at the most recent Sunstone Symposium that it was a specific case of God's apparent failure to intervene to prevent evil that rather suddenly killed his faith. I take him at his word. I find his reaction plausible, even understandable, and see his subsequent arguments against Mormonism as derivative from that initial conclusion, which serves as their presupposition. But here an observation needs to be made. If, as in this case, the unbeliever's loss of faith stems from what she might well regard and characterize as a particular, almost revelatory realization, then whatever arguments she puts forward afterward will be, to some degree or another, ad hoc, designed no less than those of apologists for belief to support a paradigm that was actually chosen on different grounds. Dan Vogel's take on the witnesses, for example, strikes me as embarrassingly strained and almost desperate. From his presupposed atheistic point of view, however, having conceded that the witnesses were both sane and sincere, but still unwilling to grant the accuracy of their statements, it's necessary, almost unavoidable, that he explain them away as 19th century visionaries, to some extent culturally incapable of distinguishing fantasy from reality. It's a matter of what are sometimes termed prior probabilities. As Sherlock Holmes said to Dr. Watson, first you eliminate the impossible, and then whatever is left, however improbable, must be the truth. For Dan Vogel, theism is impossible. Therefore, he's left with improbabilities. The problem of evil itself, so lethal to the faith of that Sunstone atheist, will serve as an illustration of how paradigms and prior probabilities function in these matters. To an agnostic or an atheist, someone who assigns a very low probability or even none at all to the existence of God, the existence of massive human and natural evils in this world constitutes a serious and perhaps fatal, if not merely redundant, blow against theistic belief. To someone, however, who regards the existence of a benevolent and powerful God as probable, even highly probable or certain on other grounds, the existence of such massive evils represents merely a problem to be worked out in the light of her theistic presuppositions. Her proposed solutions will seem gratuitously ad hoc, arbitrary, to atheistic critics, but from within her paradigm function much the same way as refinements to broad scientific theories function under the stimulus of new data and problems. Similarly, defenders of the Book of Mormon are sometimes accused of ad hoc improvisations when, from their point of view, they're merely refining and making more precise a paradigm that they regard as reasonable and supportable on other grounds. However, as I've tried to illustrate, such refining is not restricted to theistic paradigms or models. It occurs just as clearly in naturalistic attempts to explain away claims of the divine. It's not a matter of black and white, but of relative plausibility and richness of explanation. Now, some atheists are positively giddy with the good news of unbelief. One reason, of course, is the sadly checkered history of religious believers. When one considers how much blood has been shed in the name of faith, in whatever God it might be, one might perhaps wish, since, says Hans-Dieter Gelfert, speaking this time not merely as an observer of the Americans, but as himself a religiously skeptical European, one might wish that the founders of expansionist religions, among which Christianity figures, had chosen not faith, but humble doubt as the royal path to God. The very notion of strong religious belief has become suspect in the modern era, and particularly so since 9/11. Take, for example, the words of Senator Charles Schumer, a Democrat of New York, a very intelligent man who represents, in more ways than one of the bluest of the blue states. During a June 2003 hearing on the nomination of William Pryor to serve as a United States Appeals Court judge, quote, in Pryor's case, his beliefs are so well known, so deeply held, that it's very hard to believe, very hard to believe, that they're not going to deeply influence the way he comes about saying, I will follow the law. And that would be true of anybody who had very, very deeply held views. So deeply held views become a disqualifier, at least potentially, for a judgeship. Deeply held views, you see, is generally a code term these days for religious views. They savor of theocracy. During a visit a few years ago to Iran, under the auspices and with the sponsorship of the regime there, more than a few of the two dozen or so other American academics who were part of the group pressed me to acknowledge the allegedly strong similarities between Utah, where they knew I lived, and the Islamic Republic of Iran. And they didn't believe me when I said I couldn't see that many similarities. The landscape was similar, actually, but Tehran has a setting sort of like Salt Lake City. But
It's fashionable in some circles to speak of Utah as a theocracy, and even of the Latter-day Saints as America's Taliban, or for short, the U-Taliban. Which is, of course, utter nonsense. But the avowedly anti-religious John Krakauer is under the banner of heaven, which portrays Mormons and Mormonism essentially as a violent threat to non-Latter-day Saints, was a recent bestseller. Critics of religious belief point recently to Al-Qaeda, the Taliban, and Wahhabism, but they should not be permitted to forget Joseph Stalin, nor for that matter the entire murderous 20th century in which atheists and quasi-atheists killed tens of millions. Hitler, a virulent anti-Christian, regarded humanity as a bacterium on the earth's surface, I'm quoting him. And Stalin railed against God even on his quite horrible deathbed in March of 1953. He had suffered a severe stroke that had left his right side paralyzed, and his last hours were spent in virtually unbearable pain. Slowly, he was strangled. As his daughter Svetlana later reported, her father choked to death while those around his deathbed looked on, none of them willing to help. Although at the very last, he had seemed at most merely semi-conscious, he suddenly opened his eyes and looked about the room, plainly terrified. Then, according to Svetlana, quote, something incomprehensible and awesome happened that to this day I can't forget and don't understand. Stalin partially lifted himself in the bed, clenched his fist toward the heavens, and shook it defiantly. Then, with an unintelligible murmur, he dropped motionless back onto his pillow and died. I confess that I find those who rejoice in atheism baffling. It's not merely the thought of the atheist's funeral, all dressed up with nowhere to go. I think of Beethoven, hiding down in the basement with pillows to his ears, desperately trying to save his fading sense of hearing as he was working on his majestic Emperor Concerto, or a little later, conducting the magnificent Ninth Symphony, which he never heard, having to be turned around by the concertmaster because he didn't know that the audience was applauding him. I think of Mozart feverishly trying to finish his own Requiem, dead at 35, thrown into an unmarked pauper's grave. So many lives have been cut short, leaving so many poems unwritten, so many symphonies uncomposed, so many scientific discoveries unmade. In fact, it's hard to think of anyone who has achieved her full potential in this life. Tragic foreshortenings don't happen only to geniuses. A neighbor and friend was stricken with multiple sclerosis in her mid-20s, and now in her 30s, lies bedridden in a rest home. Barring some incredible medical breakthrough, this is her life. Absent hope for a life to come, this is all she will ever have to look forward to. My own father, for the last 6 years of his life, blind from an utterly unforeseen stroke, suffered during routine and relatively minor surgery, was incapable of any of the activities in which he had once found satisfaction, and pathetically asked me every few weeks whether he would ever see again. What comfort would there be in saying, "No, Dad, this is it. Nothing good is coming, and then you'll die." I can certainly understand coming to the sad conclusion that this is in fact the truth about the human condition, that we live briefly, then we die, and we rot. That so too do our children and our grandchildren, and that so also does everything we create, our music, our buildings, our literature, our inventions, that all we are is dust in the wind. But I cannot understand those who regard this as glorious good news. Perhaps on second thought, though, I can understand those who might see it as a liberation. If there is no God, says Dostoevsky's Ivan Karamazov, that means everything is permitted. Why? Because nothing matters at all. Everything is meaningless. However, this liberation comes at a very, very high price. If we believe in nothing, said the great French writer and Nobel laureate Albert Camus, if nothing has any meaning, if we can affirm no values whatsoever, then everything is possible and nothing has any importance. There is no pro or con. The murderer is neither right nor wrong. We are free to stoke the crematory fires or to devote ourselves to the care of lepers. Evil and virtue are mere chance or caprice. At the point where it is no longer possible to say what is black and what is white, the light is extinguished and freedom becomes a voluntary prison. Consider, too, this supremely complacent remark offered by a vocal atheist critic of Mormonism during a 2001 internet discussion. Quote, "If there were a God," he reflected, "I think she'd enjoy hanging out with me, perhaps sipping on a fine Merlot under the night sky while devising a grand unified theory." Only someone very comfortably situated could be so marinated in smugness about the question of whether or not God exists. But the vast majority of the world's population is not so situated. And for them, atheism, if true, is very bad news indeed.
Most of the world's population, historically and still today, does not live well-fed and well-traveled to a placid old age surrounded by creature comforts. Most of the world has been and is like the favelas of Rio de Janeiro, the slums of Cairo, the backward rural villages of India, the famine-ridden deserts of northeastern Africa, the war-ravaged towns of the southern Sudan and of Rwanda. If there's going to be a truly happy ending for the millions upon millions of those whose lives have been blighted by torture, starvation, disease, rape, and murder, that ending will have to come in a future life, and such a future life seems to require a God. Yes, the problem of evil is a huge one, but to give up on God is to give evil the final say. It is to admit that child rapists and murderers dictate the final chapters in the lives of their terrified and agonized victims, that Hitler and Stalin and Pol Pot really did triumph forever over the millions they slaughtered, that in the rotting corpses of Darfur and Iraqi Kurdistan, we see the final definitive chapter of thousands of lives, that there is really no hope for those whose health is in irreversible decline, that every human relationship ends in death, if not before. This would not be good news, and I see no compelling reason to accept it. In fact, I see numerous persuasive reasons to reject the claim, but that's a subject not just for another occasion, but necessarily for a great number of other occasions. Secular anti-Mormons typically criticize the Church of Jesus Christ of Latter-day Saints on two broad grounds. First of all, they say that its claims are untrue. Second, they accuse it and its leaders of wrongdoing, with respect, for example, to the origins of plural marriage, its supposed manipulation of history, and the Mountain Meadows Massacre. But it is not clear that on a purely secular and naturalistic basis, either form of critique can be coherent. In order for one or both types of criticism to be coherent, it may be that theism is a necessary precondition. Permit me to explain very briefly. I'll take them in reverse order. First, the critic's basis for criticizing Mormonism on moral grounds is unclear, and its coherence needs to be demonstrated. Rebellion cannot exist, observes Camus, without the feeling that somewhere and somehow one is right. But on what basis can a materialist whose universe is exhausted by material particles in the void claim that something is objectively wrong? Do right and wrong not become matters merely of personal preference and perhaps of power? Not only existentialists, but many superficial life counselors, as they call themselves, suggest that we should construct our own meaning for life. But is self-constructed meaning really meaning at all? Or is meaning not rather something that can only be received from another intelligence? And why should anybody else pay even the slightest attention to somebody else's self-constructed meaning? Camus observes of the atheistic French revolutionaries of 1793 that when they effectively guillotined God, quote, they deprived themselves forever of the right to outlaw crime or to censure malevolent instincts. From the moment that man submits God to moral judgment, he kills him in his own heart. And then what is the basis of morality? God is denied in the name of justice, but can the idea of justice be understood without the idea of God? If those who deny any objective basis for morality nonetheless go on behaving morally and invoking morality, we can only be grateful they have not pursued the implications of their position to their logical end, and that they continue to live on borrowed moral capital. Of the nihilistic revolutionaries who are the subject of his brilliant meditation in The Rebel, Camus remarks that all of them, decrying the human condition and its creator, have affirmed the solitude of man and the non-existence of any kind of morality. But at the same time, they've all tried to construct a purely terrestrial kingdom where their chosen principles will hold sway. It's not surprising that just prior to his tragic and early death in a 1960 automobile accident, Albert Camus was evidently giving serious consideration to being received into the Roman Catholic Church. He was, I'm guessing, horrified by the revolutionary excesses of the 19th and 20th centuries, and had come to suspect that only theism could provide an objective basis for moral judgments. It is precisely the same kind of reasoning that led the Anglo-American poet W.H. Auden to embrace Christianity. He found himself once sitting in a movie hall in the late 1930s in an area of New York City then heavily populated with German immigrants. As a newsreel played depicting acts of Nazi barbarism toward European Jews, the audience around him erupted with cheers and surges of pleased laughter. Shaken by what he had witnessed, Auden realized that his secular worldview couldn't provide him with a firm moral ground from which to protest that Nazi brutality was objectively evil. Camus and Auden may have been right. On the basis of what moral principles do secularizing critics pronounce the church wanting? How were those principles chosen? Why should anybody else defer to them? Even if one were to grant the factual claims on which they stake their moral judgments, it's not at all clear that those moral judgments are capable of bearing any objectively real weight.
But then neither is it clear, given secularizing principles, that concepts like factual claims and personal preference are even coherent, which brings us to the second type of secular objection to Mormonism, the critic's basis for criticizing Mormonism on intellectual grounds, saying that it is untrue, is unsure, and its coherence needs to be demonstrated. Why? We all know essentially what it would mean to say that an astronomer's thinking about the atmosphere of Jupiter was correct, and what it means to say that the conclusion of a syllogism follows from or is entailed by the premises of the syllogism. However, on a completely secularist, naturalistic view, it seems that thoughts are really merely neurochemical events in the brain, able in principle at least to be described by the laws of physics. But the laws of physics are deterministic. I'm going to leave quantum indeterminacy out of consideration here because I don't think it helps either side much. Such that if thoughts are merely physical, it's unclear how we can really say that a conclusion follows from premises. Why? Because any given brain state seems to be causally determined by the preceding brain state. It's physics that's determining things, not logic. And it is hard, moreover, to see how the neurochemical condition of the brain can have a relationship of either truth or falsity with the atmosphere of a distant planet, or for that matter, with anything else. A lump of cells is neither true nor false. It isn't about anything else, it just is. Thus, truly consistent secularist critics of Mormonism may have sawed off the limb on which they were sitting. They may have deprived themselves not only of a standard of moral judgment that cannot be dismissed as merely subjective, but of a coherent claim to be able to address questions of truth and falsity, not only with respect to Mormonism, but with respect to every other topic. Some form of theism, or at least of non-naturalism, may be required to save their position from being merely self-refuting. If it's not, this will have to be demonstrated. But if they adopt theism, or even mere non-naturalism, they'll no longer be secularist critics, but will have become something else. Many years ago, as a missionary in Switzerland, another elder and I met a woman at the door while we were tracting. When we told her that we represented the Church of Jesus Christ of Latter-day Saints, she smiled quite oddly, and even more oddly by Swiss standards, invited us in. She immediately fetched her husband and asked us to tell him the name of the church that we represented. He too smiled oddly when he heard it, and I began to wonder what sort of people we had found. But then he explained that he was a Yugoslavian-born physician who had once been a Melchizedek priesthood holder in our church. And he told us a story that I confess I've never checked since. I may have some of the details wrong, but the gist of it is as follows. Decades before, he told me, he had served as a counselor to a priesthood leader in his native country as the communists were consolidating their power there. Several times, he said, this priesthood leader had dreams warning him that members of his congregation needed to flee because the secret police would soon be coming for them. And the man was right every time. However, the former counselor with whom I was speaking had eventually made his way to medical school in Switzerland, where his studies had taught him that revelation was an illusion. But how, I asked, did he account for his former priesthood leader's remarkably accurate record of forecasting visits from the secret police, a record of which I knew and know nothing but what he had told me? Brain chemistry and chance, he replied. There was, in other words, no substantial or necessary link between the various brain states of that priesthood leader and external events. That they coincided was just sheer good luck for those who thereby escaped the clutches of the commissars. I might add that the German missionary with whom I was working that particular day, who was a converted German merchant sailor, who was, to put it mildly, bluntly spoken, asked the man if he could visit the home again with his tape recorder because he said, "You've provided me an unforgettable example of how Satan deceives people." The man was visibly surprised by the plainness of his speech and agreed he could return and tape record the story. If there were powerful arguments compelling us to forsake religious belief, and if there were no persuasive arguments for such belief, we might feel ourselves obliged to accept what I, at least, regard as the bleakness of the secular naturalistic worldview. But we are not so compelled, and there are persuasive arguments for belief. The question is, at the very least, equally balanced. And in such a situation, as William James brilliantly argued against W.K. Clifford, religious belief represents a rational choice. Even if one thinks the matter only 50-50, which I emphatically do not, James's advice to choose the sunny side of doubt strikes me as eminently reasonable. Besides, as we now know, it's healthier. I'm grateful to Lou Midgley for drawing my attention to an anecdote related by the eminent Protestant church historian Martin Marty with reference to the Church of Jesus Christ of Latter-day Saints. It involves the famous 18th century French hostess Marie de Vichy-Chambrun, the Marquise de Defont.
a friend of Voltaire and other leading intellectuals of the day. When Cardinal de Polignac informed her that the martyr Saint-Denis, the first bishop of Paris, had walked 100 miles after his execution, carrying his head in his hand, Madame du Deffand replied that in such a promenade, it is the first step that is difficult. She meant, of course, that it is not the claim that Saint-Denis walked 100 miles that poses a difficulty. Perhaps he actually walked only 99 miles, or perhaps he walked 102. Such differences are immaterial. The fundamental question is whether, after his beheading, he walked at all. Once that essential point has been granted, the rest is mere detail. Marty uses the story to identify what is fundamental in Latter-day Saint claims, particularly as they've come under the lens of what he terms the crisis of historical consciousness, by which he intends the skepticism and intense scrutiny of modern historical scholarship, which has been directed against virtually all traditional claims, religious and otherwise, around the world. By analogy, he writes, if the beginning of the promenade of Mormon history, the first vision in the Book of Mormon, can survive the crisis, then the rest of the promenade follows, and nothing that happens in it can really detract from the miracle of the whole. If the first steps do not survive, there can be only antiquarian, not fateful or faithful interest in the rest of the story. Whatever may be said about church involvement with the Equal Rights Amendment and California Prop 29, or about Brigham Young's personality, or about the church's history with racial issues, or about church finances or the Indian Placement Program, or about possibly imperfect local leaders, or about any other number of matters in which we sometimes become lost, the fundamental issues are really quite few. But they are fundamental, and on them I believe we fare quite well. We simply need to keep our eyes, so far as possible, our critics' eyes on the ball. Just the other night, I was rereading the classic tale from the 1001 Nights of Aladdin and the Magic Lamp. I had to work in the Arabs here somehow. You probably remember the story. By means of the genie and his magic lamp, the impoverished young Aladdin has achieved unparalleled wealth and married the beautiful princess Badr al-Budur. But an evil magician from North Africa covets the lamp, and one day, while Aladdin is out hunting, comes to his palace disguised as a merchant who wishes to trade new lamps for old. The princess, knowing nothing of the power of the lamp and regarding such a trade as a ridiculous no-brainer, surrenders her husband's nicked old lamp for a bright and shiny new one. We would, I firmly believe, be just as mistaken as she was to trade the lamp of the gospel for a new lamp that lacks its miraculous power. Thank you.

0: Okay. I have two questions here. Martha Beck's Leaving the Saints may be the first example of New Age anti-Mormonism. Are there other examples of this genre? Actually, I think I used the term New Age anti-Mormonism quite a few years ago to describe Ed Decker. Because what was different between Ed Decker and Bill Schneblin and people like that and the more conventional anti-Mormons, the style of, say, Gerald and Sandra Tanner, is that the Tanners simply believed that Mormonism was false. Decker actually believed that there was supernatural agency behind the rise of Mormonism and that the Book of Mormon may well have been inspired, yes, but by satanic agencies. There's actually been a clash between the two forms of, these are both forms of evangelical anti-Mormonism in a way, because the Deckerite version actually scares people off who might otherwise get involved in picketing Temple Square, for example. Decker, I think, drawing heavily on a really important document, a film documentary called Ghostbusters. You may remember there's a building in Ghostbusters that is designed in such a way as to be a kind of demonic power generating station, because it has certain shapes, trapezoidal shapes, and so on and so forth. Well, Decker actually argued at one point, Bill Schneblin along with him, the Salt Lake Temple had that same character. And there was a complaint once from the Tanners. They were having a hard time recruiting people to picket and leaflet outside Temple Square because they were afraid that with that demonic power generating station so close, they might fall under demonic influence. And I thought, well, then let the story flourish. Decker actually has created a kind of New Age anti-Mormonism already, but Martha's book is, well, definitely part of the New Age movement and really a pathetic piece of writing. The second question was, why do you think that so many who leave the church also leave God for secularism? I suppose there may be the sense that in the church we have been taught so much that there was an apostasy, that Mormonism represents a comprehensive, only truly, fully adequate view of God and humankind, that if we decide that that's wrong, then the other options for many people have been eliminated already in advance. And so that may be one reason. Also, because Mormonism is such a totalizing claim on people's time and lives, it's so demanding. I don't mean that in a negative way, but it requires so much loyalty and so much commitment that the shock, the trauma of abandoning it can sometimes be such that that you just lose everything, you leave everything behind. And it's very sad to me to see people who leave Mormonism for complete secularism because, of course, I view it as such a bleak worldview and not intellectually compelling. Doesn't the LDS view of an evolving God imply an independently existing moral law? For example, that murder or rape is wrong, which can, at least in theory, be discovered independently of God and so provide insight into moral requirements for persons such as Camus. That's a really interesting question, a very interesting philosophical issue, and one that deserves a lot of thought. It's an old question that goes back into Greek philosophy. Is something good because God says it is good, or does God say it's good because it's good? That is, does the moral standard exist within God or outside of God? And I take it that the standard Mormon view is that God, the God that we worship, is subservient in a sense to certain principles. For example, he can't make 2 plus 2 equal 5. He can't make triangles have 190 degrees. They're just things that God can't do. He also can't make injustice just. He cannot do that. That's beyond his capacity to do. So in that sense, we certainly believe in a finite God, as Blake Ostler said yesterday. But in some sense, it seems to me that moral imperatives have to be perceived as commands from another intelligence. They have to be received as imperatives delivered from another being. They aren't simply brute facts about the nature of the material universe or something like that. But this is a really interesting question, one that deserves a lot more thought. Here's one quite different. Let's see. Oh, that's not mine. Good. It's already been answered twice. What will it take to prompt the Muslim majority to rid the world of the activists that are waging worldwide jihad in the name of Islam? Okay, well, those are not secular anti-Mormons, but... what it may require is something like the London bombings. I've been struck by the fact that there was very little Muslim response, at least none very gratifying, to 9/11. Or what's been going on since then, but the attack in London by homegrown UK Muslims, I think, really shook a lot of Western Muslims. And so now you're finally getting fatwas issued in the United States and in the UK denouncing this kind of Islamic terrorism. And so I'm hoping that we're finally beginning to see the reaction from the global Islamic community, at least the Western Islamic community, that we should have seen 4 or 5 years ago. But still, as I said, was saying to someone yesterday, there's no question that the Islamic the Islamic world today. Didn't I shut this thing off? Good grief! There it goes. Where was I? Yes. The Islamic world right now is clearly a dysfunctional place in a state of serious moral and intellectual decline. It's been that way since at least 1800, maybe arguably since 1500. I would even argue maybe since 1258, since the Muslim or the Mongol invasion of Baghdad or destruction of Baghdad. And really, the fundamental question for the Muslims, it's a question the Muslims are going to have to face. The primary target of someone like Osama bin Laden is not the West. I mean, we are an important target for him, but he doesn't expect, I think, realistically, to ever take over the West. Certainly not in his lifetime, and probably not for several centuries to come. But what he realistically hopes to do is to take control of places like Egypt and Saudi Arabia. And there, his real targets, the ones who would be killed, would be liberal Muslims, secularized Muslims. They do exist. Those are the people who would die. So the front line of people who ought to be fighting against this are Muslims themselves living in vulnerable countries like Pakistan, Egypt, Saudi Arabia, Jordan, Iraq, obviously, and other places like that. So, but this is a real problem for the Muslims. We cannot change Islam from outside. They have to change it from within. I might say that some of the translations that we're doing at BYU may play a very small role in that. I hadn't even thought of that at first, but I remember going to a meeting in Egypt, and a couple of women professors at one of the universities in Cairo came up to me, and they were really angry about one of the books that I'd published because they saw it as aiding and abetting the radical Islamic fringe. I frankly still can't see how it could. It's a book of theology and philosophy that those guys will never read. And it's, but they wanted me to publish more of the Islamic rationalists because they wanted that dimension, that historical dimension of Islam, to be brought to the fore. And in that regard, I guess even these old books are weapons in a struggle that's going on within Islam for the soul of Islam. And this could go on for generations to come. But it's vastly important, not only for Muslims but for us, that the right side win. Well. Won't go on any further about that. Anyway, I think that's all the questions.
1: Thank you very much.
0: Thank you.
2: So Neil Rapley is the research project manager at Book of Mormon Central and has published on the Book of Mormon in Interpreter, a Journal of Mormon Scriptures, presented at the 2014, 2016, and 2017 Book of Mormon conferences. He's also a longtime member of our Fair Mormon volunteer list. With that, we'd like to introduce Neil Rapley.

Let me just... Where do I point this to? Oh. There we go. Okay, good. Yep. In 1887, a cache of cuneiform tablets was discovered at Amarna, Egypt, dated to the mid-14th century BC. The collection primarily consisted of letters written by Canaanite rulers petitioning the pharaoh to aid them in their petty squabbles with neighboring cities, including six letters written by the king of Jerusalem. Based on these letters, Jerusalem, at the time, was a powerful regional capital ruling over a land or even multiple lands, controlling subsidiary towns, and was even powerful enough to seize the possession of towns belonging to rival cities. There was just one problem. There is no archaeological evidence for this Jerusalem. According to Marguerite Steiner, no trace has ever been found of any city that could have been the Jerusalem of the Amarna letters. And yet the letters are unquestionably authentic, and there is no doubt they mention Jerusalem. From this example, it is clear that genuine historical documents are not always supported by the archaeological record. This exposes the weakness of arguments predicated on the idea that if there is no archaeological evidence for something mentioned in the Book of Mormon, the book must be false. Such arguments rest on what I would consider a misunderstanding of both archaeology and written history and how the two relate to each other. Such misunderstandings tend to come naturally, but can be overcome by developing what historian and psychologist Sam Weinberg calls mature historical understanding. The Apostle Paul said, "When I was a child, I spake as a child, I understood as a child, I thought as a child. But when I became a man, I put away childish things." All of us have experienced the need to put away childish things in our lives as we learn, grow, and expand our horizons. How we think, understand, and talk about Scripture and how it relates to history and archaeology is no exception to this. According to Sam Weinberg, mature historical thinking is neither a natural process nor something that springs from automatically from psychological development. Instead, it actually goes against the grain of how we ordinarily think. Writing in the late 1990s, Weinberg felt the odds of achieving mature historical understanding are stacked against us in a world in which Disney and MTV call the shots. Today, the world of Disney and MTV has given way to the world of Twitter, Snapchat, Facebook, and Reddit, platforms which foster shallow thinking and make mature historical thought that much more of an uphill battle. In conducting several case studies with students and teachers at all levels, Weinberg found that when confronted with difficult, strange, or challenging information about the past, people have a tendency to take it either at face value or to explain it by borrowing a context from their contemporary social world. Both of these approaches contextualize the past by importing the present, a fallacy known as presentism. Properly contextualizing documents and events from the past is a major part of mature historical thinking, but it is not easy. Contexts are not self-evident. They must be fashioned from raw materials. Weinberg explains contexts are neither found nor located, and words are not put into context. Context, from the Latin contextere, means to weave together, to engage in an active process of connecting things in a pattern. This is done by piecing together documents. This is done by piecing together information from historical sources. When dealing with ancient history and archaeology, it involves an artifact here, a ruin there, and literally hundreds of tiny fragments of pottery, none of which are self-explanatory. The pieces must then be brought together and with written sources, which are themselves incomplete and subjective representations of the past. As one Jewish biblical scholar explained, "Reconstructing the history of Israel is a complicated process. Evidence from the Hebrew Bible, from archaeology, and from extra-biblical sources must first be interpreted independently of each other and only then brought together and reinterpreted in order to create a more complete and better grounded picture." Similarly, a pair of Mayan scholars noted that history is a

text, you don't have the complete picture on the box, you are missing most of the pieces, and the pieces you do have are often damaged and usually don't fit perfectly together. When dealing with the Book of Mormon, the same process must be followed. A context for it must be fashioned by bringing together archaeological, historical, and other ancient sources to create a better grounded picture of Book of Mormon history, and all of this must be done with the limitations of our sources firmly in mind. With that said, what I'd like to do now is take us back to Jerusalem, but we are going to fast forward to the 7th century BC. This is the Jerusalem where Lehi grew up and was raised, and his family and Nephi's account in the Book of Mormon provides a series of direct and indirect clues about Jerusalem during this time. There's a rich array of archaeological data from this period that allows us to test this process and see how we might create a better grounded picture of Lehi and his family and his family's life and social setting. As Nephi describes it, Jerusalem was a great city surrounded by walls, and many, including his own brothers, believed it could never be destroyed. Lehi and Laban were descendants of northern tribes that had lived their entire lives in Jerusalem and were wealthy and powerful members of the city's social elite. Laban was among the ranks of government or military officials and brandishing a sword of most precious steel and maintaining an archive at his house both family and official records kept on metal plates and written with Egyptian. Meanwhile, Lehi's family were wealthy Jerusalem residents with some unexpected skill sets. First, we know they can write, an easy skill to overlook today, but usually a specialized skill in the ancient world. Second, they appear to have metallurgical knowledge and expertise, also a specialized skill known only to those who worked metals professionally. But metalworking in antiquity is often seen as a lower class blue-collar work, and you typically wouldn't expect metalsmiths to also know how to read and write, nor a scribe to be able to make tools of ore. This is obviously only a brief summary, but there is enough here to stop now and ask, can a context be fashioned out of the raw materials of archaeology and its interpretation by professional scholars for this description of Jerusalem? So let's take a look. Marguerite Steiner explained that based on current archaeology, by the 7th century BC, Jerusalem had become what geographers call a primate city, a city very much larger than all other settlements, where all economic, political, and social power is centralized. What's more, it was fortified by 5 to 7 meter wide walls, which had been built at the end of the 8th century BC. Jerusalem had indeed become a great city, and its walls no doubt provided a sense of security from external threats. Archaeology further indicates that this transformation into one of the major cities of the known world was precipitated by a huge influx of refugees from the northern kingdom into Jerusalem. An extension of the city was created to accommodate these refugees, and recent archaeological excavation in the area revealed an impressively large Israelite home with several stamped seals, leading to the conclusion that members of Judah's social elite and possibly even the ruling class of Judah's capital lived there around the 7th century BC. Thus, descendants of northern Israelites were indeed living in the city and were part of the upper class. In another dig among 7th century BC homes belonging to what may be called the elite of Jerusalem, archaeologists found a bronze workshop, including several pieces of bronze and iron, along with evidence of imported luxury goods in the home. Evidence from mines out in the desert near the Red Sea likewise confirmed that in the early first millennium BC, rather than armies of slaves in back-breaking labor, metalworking specialists are often accorded high social status. Skilled metalworkers at the time were working both copper and iron, and whether deliberately or not, carburizing iron into steel. Metallurgical analysis of a meter-long sword found near Jericho, 15 miles from Jerusalem, and dated to the end of the 7th century BC, indicated that the iron was deliberately hardened into steel, making it comparable to Laban's sword. Archaeology also indicates that an increasing number of inscriptions and texts at this time, leading many scholars to conclude that literacy was on the rise. Scientific analysis of writing samples from a military outpost in Judah concluded a significant number of literate individuals can be assumed to have lived in Judah around 600 BC, and literary awareness was had by the lowest echelons of society. While the actual extent of literacy remains a hotly debated topic among scholars, many do agree that at least some high-status craftsmen in Jerusalem at this time could read and write. Craftsmen who worked with materials that could be used as writing medium, such as stonemasons, potters, and metalworkers, were particularly likely to develop some scribal skills. In fact, some of the earliest evidence for alphabetic writing in the region of Judah comes from journeyman metalsmiths and tangibly connects the crafts of scribe and metalworker.
Steiner also discusses some evidence for increasing literacy at this time.

excavating 7th century BC homes likely belonging to wealthy artisans and traders, a single home yielded 51 clay impressions of stamped seals used to seal documents, which Steiner interpreted as the remains of an archive. Some archaeologists have interpreted it as a state archive, but its domestic setting suggests to others that it was a private archive. In addition, letters found at the nearby city of Lachish dating to the early 6th century attest to the practice of keeping records in the homes of military officials. Both of these finds should remind us of Laban and his treasury. Of course, these records were not kept on metal, but many other records from the ancient Near East were, including the oldest surviving example of a biblical text. Two small silver scrolls dated to the 6th to 7th century BC were found just outside Jerusalem with a version of Numbers 6, 24 through 26 inscribed on them. These short texts were of a very different nature than the brass plates, but do nonetheless demonstrate that metallic epigraphy was practiced in Jerusalem in Lehi's day. Egyptian writing is also attested. Over 200 texts utilizing Egyptian hieratic have been found in the regions of Israel and Judah, including several found right in Jerusalem, and many of these are dated to the 7th to 6th centuries BC. Most of these are short, fragmentary texts where hieratic numerals and measurements are mixed with Hebrew, but after carefully reviewing the samples from the late 7th century, David Calabro concluded that the hieratic tradition in Judah lasted in fuller form than only the isolated use of numbers and units of measurement. Calabro felt that the evidence indicates a widespread presence of scribes educated in this Judahite variety of Egyptian script. Of course, the picture is not perfect, and skeptics will no doubt find the holes and seek to exploit them, but don't forget what we learned from the Amarna letters. Archaeology does not always back up every little detail found in historical documents. Whatever pieces might still be missing, there's really no question that Nephi's Jerusalem fares a whole lot better than Amarna's, and no one questions the authenticity of those letters. The point is that once the pieces are put together, Nephi's Jerusalem is surprisingly believable, but we have to be willing to take the time to find the pieces, sort them out, and put them into place. It is my belief that although learning to read the Book of Mormon this way is difficult and takes time, it is worth the effort. I've personally found that when I approach the Book of Mormon with mature historical thinking and understanding, it builds faith, accommodates questions, and deepens my understanding. Drawing the work that I and others have done over the last 2 years at Book of Mormon Central, I'd like to offer just a few examples of what I mean by all of that. When the context from archaeology and the details from the Book of Mormon converge, to use archaeologist William Deaver's term, it can build faith and confidence that the Book of Mormon is a genuine historical record. I've actually already provided an example of this by talking about Jerusalem. We usually don't think about the mention of Jerusalem in the Book of Mormon as being something that could be used to build faith or evidence because it's mentioned in the Bible, so it seems like it would be a given for Joseph Smith to get right. But as any ancient Near Eastern archaeologist can tell you, things mentioned in the Bible are hardly givens, archaeologically speaking. We've already seen that Nephi's Jerusalem fares better than Amarna's, but you could argue that it does better than David's and Solomon's too. If Joseph's wife is to be trusted, he didn't even know Jerusalem had walls around it in Lehi's day, so the overall accurate picture of Jerusalem ought to count for something, especially since several of the details were once ridiculed by Joseph's critics. That Laban, Lehi, and the rest of his family can be so well contextualized can build faith that the story is being told from someone who was actually there in Jerusalem around 600 BC. By now, most of you have probably already heard about Nahum, often touted as the first actual archaeological evidence for the historicity of the Book of Mormon. Nahum was the place where Lehi's family buried Ishmael and then turned course nearly eastward until arriving in a rich and fertile land they called Bountiful. The first indication that we might actually be able to locate Nahum on a map came in the late 1970s, when Ross T. Christensen noticed the mention of Nehem in Yemen, about 25 miles north of the capital of Sana'a, on an old 18th century German map of Arabia. Located only a little south of the route then recently drawn by Lynn and Hope Hilton, Nehem was in the right general area, but it was uncertain whether it was there in Lehi's day. Further research revealed that Nehem, also spelled Naham or Nehem in various other ways, was the land of the Nehem tribe, which had been there since at least early Islamic times. Then, in the late 1990s, S. Kent Brown noticed an altar from a temple site at Marib dated to the 6th to 7th centuries BC, recording the dedicant of one Biathtar, whose grandfather was a Nehemite. Two other identical inscriptions were subsequently found, and all three were later dated to a slightly earlier time period, close to 685 BC, placing its writing in a phase of construction around the 8th to 7th centuries BC.
While this was the first archaeological evidence noticed by LDS scholars, subsequent research has revealed that several other first millennium BC inscriptions mentioning Nehemites or members of the Nehem tribe in the area west of Marib were already known to scholars of South Arabia. These inscriptions have led scholars to the conclusion that Nim was in the same general area since BC times. Hence, Alexander Sima said that Biathar the Nehemite comes from the Nehem region west of Marib. Bukhard Vogt noted that the Nehem tribe was at the time without doubt north of Jwaf, today northeast of Sana'a. Peter Stein included NHM on a map providing an overview of places as well as other identifiable toponyms found in a collection of Sabian texts from later BC to early AD times, and identifies it with the modern Nehem region. Thus, scholars consistently locate the place of the Nehem tribe in approximately the same location going back to the first millennium BC. What's more, it's in the vicinity of Nehem that eastward travel becomes possible, and nearly due east of Nehem is an inlet along the coast which meets all the criteria for bountiful. When all the pieces are brought together, the name, the location, the antiquity, attested in several inscriptions, the bountiful inlet, and the eastward turn, it creates a compelling context for this portion of Nephi's account in southern Arabia, which in turn can build faith that the Book of Mormon is an authentic historical document. The next most direct piece of evidence comes from an artifact which may have belonged to Mulek, the son of Zedekiah, who, according to the Book of Mormon, escaped the fate of his brothers and made his way to a small group to the Americas. Long thought to be uniquely attested to in the Book of Mormon, it turns out there may be a reference to Mulek in the Bible. During the final years of Zedekiah's reign, shortly before the Babylonians finally conquered Jerusalem, Jeremiah was imprisoned in the dungeon of Malchiah, son of Hamalek, as it says in the King James Bible. More recent translations correct this to Malchiah, the king's son. And given the context, this Malchiah, or Malchiyahu in Hebrew, was likely a contemporary son of King Zedekiah, according to Johann Aroni. In the 1990s, a stamp seal paleographically dated to the second half of the 7th or early 6th century BC turned up bearing the inscription belonging to Malchiyahu, son of the king. Since the information about Malchiyahu in both the Bible and this inscription is quite limited, an absolute identification remains uncertain, but one scholar considered this connection to be among those reasonable enough to invite assumption. If this is indeed the same Malchiah that is mentioned in Jeremiah, this find may not only be another identification of a biblical person, but it might be the first known artifact belonging to a Book of Mormon person as well. Both Mulek and Malchiah are based on the same Hebrew root, and Mulek may be a short form of Malchiah, just as Mike is to Michael today. Learning of this possibility from LDS colleagues, David Noel Friedman thought, if Joseph Smith came up with that one, he did pretty good. Taken together, both the biblical reference and the stamp seal add context to Mulek that can build faith in his reality as a real historical member of the royal family in Lehi's time. Now, this next example is less direct but more concrete. Pardon me. Mormon described extensive cement working beginning around 50 BC in a place far to the north of Nephite homeland. The people there built cement homes and even whole cities made from wood and cement, despite the fact that the region suffered from severe deforestation and they had to supplement their small natural timber supply by having lumber shipped from other regions. Notwithstanding early 19th century reports of Peruvian cement from Alexander von Humboldt, currently the only pre-Columbian cement found by archaeologists is in Mesoamerica. In 1839, John Lloyd Stevens observed cement at several of the Maya cities he visited, but little was known about its use, composition, and antiquity and development until the later half of the 20th century. Now, Mesoamerican use of limestone-based cement from very ancient times is well documented. Non-structural lime plasters and stuccos were used as early as 1100 BC, and through the late pre-classic period, the thickness and quality of plasters increased, and Maya builders made improvements in mixing techniques. According to Michael Coe and Stephen Houston, during this time period, the lowland Maya quickly realized the structural value of a concrete-like fill made from limestone, rubble, and marl, contributing to an explosion of building activity around 100 BC in the northern Petén. In the Valley of Mexico, fully developed cement appeared at Teotihuacan from seemingly out of nowhere in the first century AD. By AD 300, most inhabitants at Teotihuacan lived in
in substantial plaster and concrete compounds composed of multiple apartments. Concrete, says one scholar, is encountered in all Teotihuacan constructions of every epoch. It has also been noted by Nigel Davis that this excessive use of timber in Teotihuacan denuded the hills and led to soil erosion. Large quantities of wood were needed in the production of cement, and wooden beams were used to support roofs as well as being at the center of columns, pillars, and door lintels. Indeed, Teotihuacan and other cities in the region were certainly cities made of wood and cement. And because I know Brant Gardner might give me grief later, I should maybe clarify to everyone, that is not Teotihuacan you're seeing, that's El Mirador. But I couldn't find a good image reconstructing Teotihuacan with the wooden constructions and whatnot at the top, so I wanted you to see cement and wood in the picture. Overall, Mormon's report in Helaman 3 turns out to be a highly realistic account in the context of structural cement spreading through Mesoamerica in the first centuries BC AD, with cities emerging in northern Mesoamerica made extensively from wood and cement in a region largely deforested by Mormon's day. This realistic setting can build faith in the Book of Mormon. Faith of the Book of Mormon provides authentic information about pre-Columbian America, just as Joseph Smith claimed it did. It is important to keep in mind, though, that this process is not about proving the Book of Mormon or any other historical work is true. Rather, as quoted earlier, it's about gaining a better grounded picture, a process that will sometimes confirm, but other times qualify what our written record says, or at least how we interpret it. To do this, we must be able to acknowledge that our current understanding is deficient. It is hard to improve our understanding when we think we've already got it all figured out. We are trying to mature our understanding, and to mature is to change and to develop and to grow. And growing comes with growing pains. Sometimes information from the past is jarring. Weinberg warns that mature historical cognition does not just engage the mind, but is also an act that engages the heart. This is all the more so with the Book of Mormon, when not only historical facts, but our faith is often on the line. Persistent questions raised by apparent contradictions in the archaeological context can seem devastating. Weinberg found that mature historical thinkers displayed patience with the unknown. They were able to call attention to apparent contradictions without immediately seeking to resolve them. This was often uncomfortable, but mature historical thinkers sat with this discomfort as they continued to review additional sources. As they did this, they exercised what Weinberg called the specification of ignorance, which is simply the practice of identifying when you don't know enough to understand something. This is then followed by cultivating puzzlement, being able to stand back from first impressions, to question quick leaps of mind, and to keep track of questions that together pointed in the direction of new learning. When approached this way, inconsistencies become opportunities for exploring our discontinuity with the past. Or, as Hugh Nibley put it, every paradox and anomaly is really a broad hint that new knowledge is awaiting us if we will only go after it. When it comes to the Book of Mormon, some of the most persistent questions pertain to anachronistic plants, animals, and technology, but these anachronisms may be a product of how we read the Book of Mormon in the first place. Weinberg notes, trying to reconstruct a world we cannot completely know may be the difference between contextualized and anachronistic reading of the past. Rather than letting questions drive us to anachronistic readings and immediate premature dismissals, the patience of mature historical thought can allow us to use questions to create contexts which accommodate them and lead to greater learning. An important first step in this process goes back to the point I made at the beginning of this presentation. Not everything mentioned in written sources gets verified by archaeology. Scholars of the ancient world value inscriptions and other written sources precisely because they can speak to us more directly than pot shards and crumbled walls ever will. Requiring a written source to conform to what is presently known through archaeology thus strips it of the very thing that gives written sources their value in the first place. The problem is compounded by the fact that archaeology is a moving target. Archaeologists don't just dig into the ground and suddenly know everything about the past. Instead, archaeology is an ongoing process, and much work remains to be done. Just among the Maya, archaeologists estimate that only 1 to 5% of all sites have been excavated, leading the late George Stewart to conclude, "We don't know squat." The implications of this should be obvious. With 95%+ of known Maya sites, to say nothing of the rest of Mesoamerica, unexcavated, there's no telling what may yet be found. All the archaeological data that I've already mentioned was at some point missing and unavailable, and thus context that can now be fashioned couldn't have been created any earlier than the late 20th century. In terms of what this means for anachronisms, consider barley. Since at least 1887, barley has been frequently included on lists of anachronistic plants mentioned in the Book of Mormon.
In 1983, however, Daniel B. Adams reported that salvage archaeologists found preserved grains of what looks like domesticated barley at a Hohokam site near Phoenix, Arizona, dated to AD 900. The grain was an indigenous American species known as little barley. And although it was the first ever found in the New World, cultivated specimens of little barley have since been identified at several pre-Columbian sites, mostly in the eastern United States. Though extensive archaeological evidence also points to the cultivation of little barley in the southwest and parts of Mexico, and possibly even Cuba. Little barley's exact cultivation and domestication history remains debated, but today scholars generally agree that it was among the major cultivated crops in the eastern United States by 200 BC. Some will protest that it's not true Old World barley, but nothing in the Book of Mormon requires such a deliberately anachronistic reading. Discoveries like little barley are exactly why archaeologist John E. Clark warns negative items may prove to be positive ones in hiding. Missing evidence focuses further research, but it lacks compelling logical force and arguments because it represents the absence of information rather than secure evidence. Clark documented that the long-term trend in archaeological data has been towards verification of Book of Mormon claims. This long-term trend toward verification, along with the overall limitations of current archaeological knowledge, provides a context in which we can patiently accommodate questions remaining anachronisms. While awaiting further information from archaeology, there are other ways to accommodate unconfirmed details through contextual rather than anachronistic readings. For instance, there are numerous historical examples of explorers and settlers encountering new plant and animal species, just as Lehi and his family would have as they settled in the New World. Such encounters inevitably create linguistic problems, and one of the most common solutions to this problem is called loan shifting, which, according to Lawrence B. Kittle, means to give the animal the name of a familiar animal, which the received speakers believe it resembles. The most effective way I've found to illustrate loan shifting is through the simple question: which one of these animals is a buffalo? Most American audiences, people usually point to the one on the right, but that is technically a bison. The true buffalo is on the left. Early French and English explorers and settlers had never seen a bison before and thus lacked a proper term for it. So they borrowed, or loan shifted, the name of an animal already familiar to them, buffalo. Obviously, the name is stuck despite the fact that scientists have ruled it taxonomically incorrect. Other examples of loan shifting from European contact with the Americas include the robin, originally the name of a European bird species, and elk, which means moose in most of the rest of the world today. Europeans coming to the New World were not the only ones who struggled with to label new species. The introduction of Old World animals into the New, such as horses and cattle, also created labeling problems for Native Americans, and terms for widely different species, such as deer, tapirs, and most commonly dogs, were loan shifted to horses by various cultures throughout the Americas. Among these, noted anthropologist and linguist Cecil Brown, horse is the most closely related to tapir, so this naming association is understandable. Brown was surprised, however, by how frequently Native Americans used dog for horse. From a common sense perspective, one might expect that Amerindians would typically have analyzed dog as being least similar to horse because of its relatively small size. Nonetheless, terms for dog are considerably more commonly extended to horse than our labels for other more horse-like in size creatures. From this, it is clear that the specific associations made in various loan shifts are not always obvious or what would appear to outsiders as the most logical. Once those shifts are made, however, they often stick for several generations, as evidenced by the fact that we're still using several from the early post-Columbian period, 400 to 500 years ago, as our Native Americans. In fact, many common names for animals, as well as plants and even objects, are loan shifts from made long ago and now widely accepted without any awareness of what they originally meant. For instance, hippopotamus is a Greek term meaning horse of the river, which came into use as early as the 5th century BC and continues to be used today, despite the fact that hippos are obviously not horses. Considering Lehi and his family arriving in the New World with his widely attested practice in mind, they could have applied their Old World terms for ox, cow, horse, and goat to indigenous species found in the forests of the Promised Land. Although the idea is frequently mocked online, if Lehi and his family were real people, then we should expect them to act the way real people have historically acted in similar situations.
Understanding this common practice thus creates a context that can accommodate questions about horses as well as other Old World plant and animal names mentioned in the Book of Mormon. Now, another thing to keep in mind is that the Book of Mormon is a translation, and translations are sometimes create anachronisms or at least misunderstandings that were not there in the original text. The King James Bible, for example, frequently mentions candles and candlesticks, yet ancient Jews and Israelites did not use candles, but rather oil lamps. Thus, more contemporary translations properly use lamps and lampstands. Although not strictly an anachronism in the biblical world, the use of chariot in the King James rendering of Song of Solomon 3:9 is another example where the translation may create a misunderstanding. The Hebrew word here is aphirion, which I pronounced kind of Frenchish there. I don't know why I did that. Which actually refers to a litter or palanquin, which is an enclosed couch carried by bearers. This interesting bit of trivia may be relevant to references to chariots in the Book of Mormon. Although late 19th century French archaeologist Desiree Charnay actually reported finding chariots in Mexico, these were merely toys or figurines. No chariot-like wheeled vehicle has yet been found in pre-Columbian America, but litters or palanquins like that mentioned in the Song of Solomon were known and widely used for royal visits in Mesoamerica as early as the late pre-classic period. Although such a chariot would not be drawn by horses, it is important to notice that neither are the chariots in the Book of Mormon ever described as being pulled by horses, but are simply prepared with horses. In Maya art, from the classic period at least, an animal, often a dog, is frequently depicted as traveling near the litter as part of the entourage, thus indicating that both animal and royal litter would need to be prepared and would need to be made ready for a royal visit. The chariots of Lamoni are twice made ready for occasions not unlike those in which royal litters would be used to conduct the king forth in Mesoamerica. Understanding the Book of Mormon in the context of translations with the difficulties and imprecisions that all translations come with can thus accommodate the mention of chariots, but it creates a considerably different picture than what we're used to envisioning. The mention of horses and chariots together brings the image of horse-drawn wheeled vehicles so naturally to our minds, it seems obvious that this must be what the text is referring to, even if the horses are never said to be pulling the chariots explicitly. But to paraphrase Lieutenant Megan Donner on an episode of CSI Miami, the problem with the obvious is it can make you overlook the evidence. Weinberg noticed the same tendency in some of his case studies. After reviewing primary source accounts describing the Battle of Lexington, for instance, students and historians were shown different artistic depictions of the event and asked to select the picture that best reflected the written evidence. One student, who made very astute observations while reading the written accounts, nonetheless chose the image that most reflected his own modern notions of battlefield propriety and justified that choice based on modern combat rationales, while dismissing the more accurate image as ludicrous. What was obvious and natural to this late 20th century student, however, was actually at odds with 18th century military decorum, yet even direct engagement with the evidence couldn't overcome his deeply held assumptions about battlefield behavior. My point here is that obviousness depends on context. The past sometimes is very strange, and what might seem ludicrous to us may very well be obvious to someone living in a different time and place. To us, the idea that horse and chariot might refer to anything besides a horse-drawn wheeled vehicle might seem absurd. Yet to a Nephite living in Mesoamerica in the first century BC, the use of the terms translated as horse and chariot might appear to be a rather obvious reference to a royal litter accompanied by a dog or another animal. This is a very different picture than what we're used to, and not everyone may be entirely comfortable with it. Yet, as I explained earlier, developing mature historical understanding will require us to sit with our discomfort as we learn to allow the context we fashion to change and expand our understanding. And I want to be clear, though, that I'm not saying that the horse and chariot of the Book of Mormon absolutely is a dog and royal litter. I'm merely seeking to illustrate some of the different ways mature contextual approaches can accommodate persisting questions about Book of Mormon claims. The principles discussed here can be applied to currently missing plants, animals, and technologies, while always keeping in mind the limited nature of archaeology and the possibility of future finds. Speaking of the Bible, one pair of scholars remarked, "The trend of archaeological discovery is to confirm even points that opinion had rejected as false." As already discussed, John Clark has identified a similar trend with the Book of Mormon. Horses and chariots may yet conform to this trend. There's already some ambiguous and unclear evidence for pre-Columbian horses, and the presence of wheeled figurines demonstrates at the very least that the principle of using wheels
to facilitate horizontal movement was familiar to at least some peoples in pre-Columbian Mesoamerica. While patiently awaiting further discovery, however, it is valuable to consider other contextual approaches and grow more comfortable with different interpretive possibilities. But I don't recommend spending too much time dwelling on what we're missing. There's far too much already available from archaeology and other disciplines that not only builds faith, but also enriches and deepens our understanding. Beyond waiting and weighing possibilities, possible answers to difficult questions, I recommend diving in to what we already know to see what new things there are to learn about the Book of Mormon and, consequently, the gospel principles it teaches. A basic example of this is Jacob 5. This chapter comprises of an extended allegory about olive cultivation, and it's the longest chapter in all the Book of Mormon, which is kind of a curious detail since olives don't grow in New York, but they are ubiquitous in the ancient Near East and Mediterranean region. As an allegory in the last days, it is imperative for us to understand it well, and one way to do that is to dig into botanical science and ancient horticultural practices, going back into the allegory's ancient roots to gain greater context. Scholars and scientists have done just that, and their efforts have yielded a rich harvest. One of the more interesting insights comes in relation to grafting wild branches into a domesticated or tame tree. In Jacob 5, after initial effort to save the decaying tree fails, the master has wild branches grafted into it, seemingly as a last-ditch effort. Miraculously, the tree begins to bear fruit, and the servant observes, "Because thou didst graft in branches of the wild olive tree, they have nourished the roots, and they are alive, and they have not perished." Botanist Wilford Hess stressed that olive growers normally use wild olive grafts only to rejuvenate domesticated or tame trees. In such circumstances, due to the vigor and disease resistance of certain wild species, grafting wild stock into a tame tree can strengthen and revitalize a distressed plant. This is, of course, exactly why the wild grafts are done in Jacob 5, and the results are precisely that of a rejuvenated tree. But what I would like to point out is that this is something not an olive grower would not just do on an annual basis. It's a last resort. It's a desperate move made by when all else has failed. The message seems clear. The Lord will stop at nothing to reclaim his lost fruit, and don't forget that that fruit is us. This important context deepens our understanding of the great lengths Heavenly Father will go to in order to reclaim his lost children, even resorting to unconventional, desperate, and perhaps even counterintuitive methods if he has to. This year, to go along with the gospel doctrine curriculum, the church published a manual called Revelations in Context, which includes essays discussing the historical setting of various Doctrine and Covenant sections. Revelatory experiences in the Book of Mormon can also be contextualized, and doing so can deepen our appreciation for the doctrines revealed, but can also teach us something about the very nature of Revelation itself. The very first vision in the Book of Mormon is that of Lehi, where he sees God on his throne, surrounded by angelic hosts. Several scholars have illustrated that the sequence of events here fits the prophetic call patterns found in biblical and non-biblical ancient Near Eastern sources. Nephi's vision upon a high mountain is likewise consistent with ancient Near Eastern patterns. Thus, analysis of these revelations predictably benefits from context fashioned from the biblical world. King Benjamin's revelation from an angel around 128 BC, shared during a festival occasion where sacrifices mandated by the law of Moses were performed, naturally becomes more interesting in light of rituals associated with the Israelite festival occasions. Specifically, the sprinkling of blood, the blood of a bull and goat seven times to purify the sanctuary and the people from sin on the Day of Atonement, creates a vivid context for the angel's revelation that the blood of Christ atoneth for sins, with blood repeated seven times in the course of Benjamin's speech. There were festival occasions in Mesoamerica as well, and their rituals could be every bit as bloody. In addition to animal and human sacrifices, the king himself, endowed with a divine or at least semi-divine status, often performed a bloodletting ritual where the kings voluntarily shed their blood as an offering on behalf of their people. By piercing a sensitive part of his body and letting his blood spill out, the king would open up a conduit between the natural and supernatural realm, though through which the divine beings would appear in vision, communicating sacred knowledge, especially about future events and portents. King Benjamin denied having any kind of special or divine status, and by so doing, implicitly denied any efficacious power of his own blood. Yet without bloodletting, he still interacted with a divine being who revealed sacred knowledge about the future, telling Benjamin, there will be a future king, a future divine king, whose blood will have power, and he won't just bleed from one part of his body, but will bleed from every pore.
Benjamin's revelation thus invokes both Israelite and Mesoamerican conceptions of blood sacrifice and would have had quite the impact in its original ritual setting. Mark Wright noticed that about a generation after Benjamin or so, a new pattern for revelation emerges. Unlike Lehi, Wright noticed prophets and others from Alma the Younger's time did not receive their commission according to an ancient Near Eastern pattern. Rather, the calls conform to a pattern that can be detected in ancient Mesoamerica. Among the contemporary Maya, according to Bruce Love, most Maya shamans report being called through divine intervention, either through dreams, being miraculously saved, or through near-death experiences. Ethnographic work by Frank Lipp indicates divine election occurs within a context of some physical or emotional crisis. During the initiatory dream vision, the individual may experience temporary insanity or unconsciousness and a death experience, whereupon he or she is reborn as a person with shamanic power and knowledge. Wright compares this to the experience of various Book of Mormon prophets, with Alma the Younger as the primary example of this pattern. Falling to the earth unconscious for multiple days, while his father and other priests gather together and fast and pray over his body, Alma eventually awakens, born of God, and both spiritually and physically healed. From that time forward, Alma frequently displayed prophetic knowledge and power. This shouldn't necessarily be taken to suggest that Alma and others participated in all shamanic practices and rituals, but merely point out how the Lord may have used the expectations of the Nephites' cultural environment when calling his prophets among them. Wright also notes another subtle way Mesoamerica culture may be reflected in divine communication to the Book of Mormon peoples. It's important to realize that while some early prophets had seen crucifixion and vision, generally speaking, that is not a form of death or punishment that would have been familiar to Book of Mormon people. Nonetheless, the sacrifice of a human being was the peak of Mesoamerican ritual, and the Nephites would have been aware of such cultural practices, perhaps even participating in them during periods of apostasy. While there were a number of different ways such sacrifices would be performed, one of the more common techniques was for a priest to make a large incision directly below the rib cage, and while the victim was yet alive, thrust his hand into the cut and reach up under the rib cage and into the chest and rip out the victim's still beating heart. Gruesome, I know. That's Mark Wright's words, not mine. Don't blame me for that. Wright thus proposes, to a people steeped in Mesoamerican culture, the sign that a person had been ritually sacrificed would have been an incision in their side, suggesting that they had their hearts removed. When Christ appears to Book of Mormon peoples at Bountiful, in contrast to his old world appearances, he bade them first to thrust their hands into his side and secondarily to feel the prints in his hands and feet. The difference is subtle, but for his audience, it may have been insignificant. The wound in his side may have been the most effective way to communicate to Mesoamerican onlookers that he had been sacrificed on their behalf. While considering each of these instances individually can serve to deepen one's understanding of the Book of Mormon, there's a larger point that can be made, which is summed up by Nephi. The Lord speaketh unto men according to their understanding, according to their language, unto their understanding. Wright correctly argues that language and culture are intrinsically linked, and thus speaking according to the understanding of one's audience requires cultural adaptation as much as it does linguistic accommodation. By observing how Book of Mormon modes of revelation diverge from biblical patterns and converge with Mesoamerican ones, we gain a deepened understanding of what it really means for the Lord to adapt his message to his people's understanding in all times and in all circumstances. This can, in turn, help us better appreciate why the Lord may have communicated with Joseph Smith, for instance, in ways that seem strange or odd to us today, as well as helping us be more perceptive to how the Lord is speaking to us in the here and now. Recognizing that the Lord communicates to us within cultural expectations also begins to address why developing a mature, contextualizing approach to the Book of Mormon and, of course, other scriptural works is so important. If context matters to the Lord, it ought to matter to us. In the brief time that I've had, I've tried to sketch out what it really means to approach the Book of Mormon with mature historical thought and illustrate the benefits I see in such an approach. I do want to be clear, though, that I am in no way meaning to suggest or imply that everyone who takes a mature historical approach will reach the same conclusions I have, nor that everyone who disbelieves does so for immature reasons. All I'm saying is that such an approach can build a more sustainable and rewarding faith in the Book of Mormon, one which is less vulnerable to the most common attacks made against it today, online and in other venues. And to just wrap up really quickly, I want to acknowledge that I know this can seem overwhelming, and you might be thinking, I don't have time to study the Book of Mormon this way, or whatever the case may be. So with that, I just want to offer maybe a few pointers or suggestions.
The first one is to just take your time. Scriptural and gospel study is supposed to be a lifetime pursuit. And developing a mature approach to scripture study is less about how much you know and more about having the humility to know when you need to learn more and then patiently seeking to do so. Second is to maximize your time. You don't necessarily need to study longer, but you may need to make more of an effort when you do study. Whether you have an hour or just 15 minutes each day, you can maximize that time better by doing more than just staring at the words on the page. Even by just taking a few minutes of that time and reading up on some background and context can make a big difference in your understanding of your reading of the scriptures. And then just lastly, utilize tools such as, sorry, shameless plug, Book of Mormon Central, and Fair Mormon, of course. Our goal here is to try and make this easier for you by bringing, I'm speaking specifically of Book of Mormon Central, but everybody too, by bringing all the resources on the Book of Mormon into one place, summarizing them and synthesizing them, the best of that material into our Know Why articles, and producing multimedia content that makes it easier to understand. Ultimately, putting away childish things will require, as Paul said, learning how to think about, understand, and talk about the Book of Mormon in new ways. While this may be difficult at times, based on my own experience, I'm confident doing so can build faith, accommodate, and even eventually resolve questions, and deepen understanding and deepen your understanding and appreciation of our keystone scripture. Thank you. The first question is, why would dog horses not be translated as dogs? You know, that goes into all kinds of stuff on translation theory that I'm not interested in speculating on at this point. Like I said, I'm just trying to propose some possibilities. I'm not saying horses are dogs. I'm just saying, you know, these are some of the, you know, why did Native Americans so persistently associate dogs with horses? I don't know. You'd have to study it and maybe come up with your own answers. Nope, just some blank ones. Someone else pointed out, I guess is the point here, that the bison to buffalo shift is also similar to the fact that we call Native Americans Indians, which they obviously aren't people from India. So, good point.

0: I don't see a question here. Long comment. Okay, great. The question is, what new evidence is found about animals in the Book of Mormon? Is the discovery of the origin of camels in Middle North America helping? I don't see the Book of Mormon ever mentioning camels unless I've missed something, so I'm not sure. But it does maybe help in just the sense that we're always learning more and more about the history of our world and where animals came from or where they were and when they weren't there. And so you never, like I said, you gotta just always keep an open mind to what new things could be found. If you're interested in animals in the Book of Mormon, though, there's a book by Wade Miller on the topic. I'm pretty sure it's in the bookstore. The question is, what evidence leads me to say the brass plates were engraved in Egyptian? Mosiah 1:4 basically says they were. So that's the evidence.
1: Thank you very much. Our next speaker is Jeffrey Bradshaw. And Jeffrey Bradshaw has a PhD in cognitive science from the University of Washington. He's been the recipient of several awards and patents, and he's done lots of advising and such. He's probably best well-known in the church for his detailed commentaries on the Book of Moses and Genesis 1 through 11 and on temple themes through the Scriptures. He served as a missionary in France, and with that, I'll turn the time over to Jeff Bradshaw.

Thank you, Scott, and thank you all, and it's good to be here. It's been a while since I've been able to be here in person. We were gone for a few years out of the country and then moved to Idaho, so we're a little closer, but I haven't said hello to you yet, and you want to say hello, I hope I can catch you later. The title of my presentation is... Hello? Okay, there we are. Okay, there we are. Since Hugh Nibley, remarkable new findings on Enoch and the Gathering of Zion. And this is something that we talked about sort of doing today. You heard Kirk Magleby's wonderful talk this morning, and Scott fortunately wanted to, like others of us did, to honor him today. Like the presentation we heard from Kirk, my purpose is also to commemorate Hugh Nibley on the occasion of his 111th year since his birth. I will first share some ways he's being commemorated, making his life, commemorated in word, making his life and work better known to a new generation. Then I'll talk at great length about our efforts to remember him in deed through building on lines of research that he began. So let me go ahead and talk about 2021 is really a landmark year for publishing at the Interpreter Foundation, for which I thank Dan Peterson, the members of the board. There's 4 books in print so far this year and 4 more to come. And we hope you'll take a look at them in the Fair bookstore and back at the table with Dan and Debbie. A good share of these books, I should mention, including Hugh Nibley Observed or Joint Projects with our sister organizations, Book of Mormon Central and FAIR. As Scott mentioned, we do a lot of fun things together and are mutually supportive of everyone's aspirations. Hugh Nibley Observed provides a more full account of the story behind his words and works, including not only scholarly assessments, but also personal perspectives from family and friends. And a lot of Nibley folklore, thanks to Jane Brady especially. For many who've never read anything by Nibley, we hope that this will incentivize them to read some of his own works. And I'd need to mention that the book is available in inexpensive softcover, as well as hardcover in the store, and digital and audio versions. We kind of went all out for this one, and it's doing quite well, but we want everyone to be aware of it. So there's the cover. We also wanted to be able to have an easier introduction to people to Hugh Nibley than just reading, and so we created a series of blog posts, podcasts, 23 YouTube videos on the life and work of Hugh Nibley, and we've also posted a new version of the wonderful biographical film Faith of an Observer that now, not only being better quality than what was out there before, but has complete subtitles, which is great when Nibley starts to mumble, yeah, which is most of the time. Or go into other language, and you can't tell if it's mumbling or some other language. Here is something cool, though. All those media resources are now all in one place. You can find them, of course, on YouTube, on Doctrine and Covenants Central, on the FAIR site, and other places. But today I'm here to announce a public launch of the complete bibliography of Hugh Nibley, which is, of course, a play on the complete works of Hugh Nibley. And our aspiration, not our reality quite, is to put out everything that we can get our hands on, both published and unpublished, and to have free downloadable content wherever we can. We haven't yet gotten a complete agreement to do that with some of the commercial content, but in that case, you could actually go to links there and go right to the purchase area for anything that's costs. So there's going to be hundreds of more things in the future. I think there's something like 1,400, more than 1,400 separate items, plus at least probably half of them or more have some kind of content or sometimes multiple forms of content. So check it out. So there's a bunch of things honoring the words of Hugh Nibley. The most meaningful way to honor him, though, like anyone else, is indeed we're building on the research that he started, and that's somewhat the theme of this talk, although I do want to point to a couple other things first. Nibley, as you know, wrote profusely
in response to critics of the prophet Joseph Smith. So we decided to sponsor, and again, this is a joint set of events with our sister organizations, a set of virtual firesides this year featuring new research on misunderstood and sometimes controversial events and teachings from the last few years of Joseph Smith's life. Building on what Brittany said, Barbara Morgan Gardner, as you can see, is going to be also giving a talk on eternal and plural marriage and lots of other wonderful topics. And I don't want to forget that the wonderful Witnesses film with some additional great new content, including Undaunted, Witnesses of the Book of Mormon, which is going to appear not too long from now, and then dozens of YouTube videos, short YouTube videos that are going to be available for everybody. So please check it out. Dan and Debbie can give you all the details. Now, another thing that we're doing to sort of honor him indeed is to remedy the past neglect of serious study on the Book of Moses. Harold Bloom, the famous literary critic, called them the most, but it was definitely neglected was in there. The most wonderful and neglected is what I want to say, books of Mormon scripture, and I think that's true. Nibley said, I like this, that if we really understood the treasures the Book of Moses contained, it would, quote, put to rest the silly arguments about who really wrote the Book of Mormon, for whoever produced the Book of Moses would have been even a greater genius, end of quote. In honor of Hugh Nibley, we sponsored two conferences applying serious scholarship to the evidence of ancient threads in the Book of Moses, and now have published a two-volume work, more than 1,300 pages, and now we have actually some proof copies in. The soft covers are ready for sale, digital Kindle versions for $9.99 per volume, and PDF, if you prefer that, are now ready. Elder Bruce C. Hafen, pictured here with his companion Marie, who provided the keynote for the first conference, beautifully summarized our consensus as a conference when he said, the Book of Moses is an ancient temple text as well as the ideal scriptural context for a modern temple preparation course. So readers of this work are definitely going to find abundant evidence for that truth, and we'd encourage you to check it out. Now, there's a couple other things that are going to appear before the end of the year in time for the 2022 Come Follow Me curriculum. This particular book of scripture commentary is called The First Days and the Last Days. Not only the title, but also the beautiful cover with the angels from James C. Christensen, bookends looking forward and backward to Christ's mission in the meridian of times, attest to Nibley's view that both the story of Enoch and the little apocalypse, as it's called, of Joseph Smith Matthew, quote from Nibley, belong together in the same book. So now they're together not only in the scriptures in the same book, but together in the same volume of commentary. That'll be coming out later this fall. Now, one more. Finally, we come to the book that fits today's topic best. Here we see the full context of what we know about the culture, geography, and characters of Enoch's time and story assembled for the first time from ancient sources and modern scripture, not just into a commentary, but to a single unified story. I like to think of it as trying to apply the spirit of what Nibley did for the Book of Mormon and Lehi in the desert, but this time to the Book of Moses, really giving you a feel for the people and events there, because we now have the data from the ancient world to do that, which is just amazing. And we might add ourselves that not only will we get a glimpse of that ancient world, but also a small glimpse of ourselves, because I believe, and I hope you'll be convinced of this when you dig into it more, that Enoch's story of the first days is also our story, the story of the last days. I'll have a little bit more to say about that later on in the presentation. So, what is Nibley's best known discovery about the Book of Moses and ancient Enoch texts? I could probably ask this audience, you could probably tell me. But let me just say that the answer to this question could be found in a Dead Sea Scrolls text called The Book of Giants. So, what is the Book of Giants? It is a book written in Aramaic and found among the Dead Sea Scrolls at Qumran, as I mentioned. But besides being the most popular book at Qumran, even more popular than the better-known First Enoch. I was interested to find that out. We're learning a lot more about it lately. It also is purported to be the oldest extant Enoch manuscript found anywhere. It was first discovered in 1948 and first published in 1976. Thus long after the Book of Moses was printed. And isn't it interesting that this oldest one is also the one that resembles it most? Other fragments in six different languages have been found with the writings of Mani.
founder of the religious sect called Manichaeism. Most of these fragments were published in English in 1943. Thus, both these books weren't around in the time of Joseph Smith. Now, I wanted to just mention a couple things you should know about the book that mislead people before we get on to Nibley's discovery. First of all, there are no giants in the Book of Giants. The word actually is gibberim, which means something like mighty men, you know, from geber, which means, you know, a real manly man, but in this case, one somebody that's armed. According to Ida Frölich, there is no sign that these beings had a mixed human and animal nature. If you know, you remember whose film was it, Darren, whatever, that did that film on Noah and had these real crazy-looking giant creatures that were supposed to be. Anyway, it refers to their state, armed mighty men. The term does not involve the idea of a superhuman or gigantic statue. It's a problem because of the Greek translation. They translate it as giants. Now, another thing to know is that even though you might see them, if you're a Mesopotamian person, as cultural heroes, they really are portrayed, at least in the kind of scriptures we tend to read, as warriors obsessed with hunting prowess and human bloodshed. Let's read this quote from Ron Hendel. He says, according to the Hebrew Bible, history comes out of Mesopotamia, but it was a dubious and shameful history. The ancient past in these stories offers implicit commentary on Mesopotamian civilization, an empire in the present, colored by transgression, hubris, and a desire to rebel. So actually, this is the most Mesopotamian, I would say, of all the Enoch books, down to having a couple of names from the Epic of Gilgamesh in it. And that's where we'd expect to find Enoch going on his mission to call some of those ancient Mesopotamian peoples to repentance for their hubris and pride and hunting prowess extremes. So that's what we need to know to put the book in context. Let's look at what Nibley found. He found, and he was when he was working heavily on his Enoch the Prophet, Stranger, what was it called? Stranger in a Strange Land series back in 1976 and 77. He's dashing off an article a week. And his very last article, just in time, he got a copy of Millikan Black's English translation of the Book of Giants. And he was thrilled. And you can still find his copy today where he circled, if you've got a good eye for it, the name Mahweh, which is, in this case, in Aramaic. The first thing you need to know about his discovery is that the vowels in these Semitic languages vary, but the consonants also vary. So when we look at Mahweh, as he's usually transliterated in the Book of Giants, that is the same as Mahijah in the Book of Mormon and Mahujah. There are people who say it can't be the same because Mahijah or Mahujah have got one flavor of Semitic H or another, but that's not the case because all they've got is an English H, right? Because all we have is an English translation. There are other people that say Mahweh can't be related to Mahujael in the book of Genesis because it's got the wrong kind of H too, but there's a lot of going back and forth on your H's in those times, especially at Qumran. So treat those as equivalent, more or less, as Nibley did. Here's what one non-Latter Day Saint scholar concluded about those names. Quote, the name Mahweh Salvatore Sirio. The name Mahweh in the Book of Giants and the names Mahujah and Mahijah in the Book of Moses represent the strongest similarity between the Latter Day Saint revelations on Enoch and the pseudepigraphal books of Enoch, specifically the Book of Giants. So there's probably the most famous discovery Nibley made on the Book of Moses. And that caught the attention not only of Sirio, but much earlier, the co-editor of the first translation of English translation of the Book of Giants, Matthew Black. And there's a great chapter by Gordon Thomason in Hugh Nibley Observed about that, where it's published in full, as well as a great video out there in the media section on Hugh Nibley. So, how have Nibley's findings held up on time? Well, we won't go into details here, but very well overall. And later scholars have pretty much just worked on his footnotes, taking advantage of new textual findings of different sorts to be able to cross T's and dot H's, I'll say, since it's Aramaic. What additional discoveries have been made? Well, we're only going to get into a small sampling, but there's hundreds of pages out there, especially in here,
and a lot on the Interpreter website in addition, and a lot in Book of Mormon Central Book of Moses essays in addition that you can read more about. But let me think about just three major take-home points where we're making progress based on Nibley's foundation. One is in the character names and roles in the book, whereas Nibley mainly focused on Mahweh or Mahijah in the Book of Moses case. Now work is starting to go forward on all the names and roles in there. Now the interesting thing about all the names, and Book of Giants is one of the only, well, it's pretty much the only book of ancient Enoch text that has names for the Gibberim. I was going to qualify it. The Watchers have names in First Enoch, but not for the Gibberim. So it's kind of unique that way. But it turns out, just to make a long story short, you can read about elsewhere, that these two names, the only two names are in the Book of Moses, Mahweh or Mahijah and Enoch, are the only two names that really stand up to historical scrutiny as being plausibly historical, which is kind of interesting because there's

he prints so well, is that Book of Giants scholar Lauren Stukenbrook has tried to put these tiny fragments into some kind of story order, and with some exceptions that are talked about in the long papers, they're pretty much in the same order as what we find in the Book of Moses. And isn't that interesting? The interesting twists on that are really worth looking into. So not only are we finding lots of them, but in the same sequence. So the story for Book of Giants is getting better. Let me talk about just the number of resemblances. So if we say, compare the Book of Giants, and we say there's about 30 major resemblances, at least I've located. The number can fluctuate because you can break it up differently and people can dispute them. Let's say there's something on the order of 30 that are identified in some sources. 18 of those are found in the Book of Giants, and 12 are found in other Enoch texts. The other ones are significant, but it's pretty overwhelming to compare the Book of Giants against every other Enoch text, because people like to make a heyday of First Enoch. That was the only one that could have been around at the time of Joseph Smith that was published, even though Joseph Smith likely never saw it. Now, of course, some of these thematic resemblances of Moses 6 and 7 to ancient Enoch texts are stronger and more specific than others. In other words, we might have some resemblances that are in the Enoch text, but they're also in the Bible or some Second Temple Judaic school texts. So we wanted to see how many of those resemblances that we're pointing to are in other texts of that same period versus in the Enoch text. And overwhelmingly, the majority are the 20, and you can see the documentation in the papers, are specific. They're not found really outside of Enoch texts themselves, which is kind of interesting. Now, how about the storyline? We've already seen that there's more thematic resemblances in the Book of Giants than any other book, but how many of these resemblances are unique to BG? And if you look at this chart here, 7 are only found in the Book of Giants. They're found nowhere else in the Enoch literature, the resemblances, those particular resemblances to the Book of Moses. So that's pretty striking. Now let's look at the storyline. And that's where it starts to get really interesting. And there were some great surprises here when I started to look into this more. We distinguish 3 types of elements. You see the gray ones, which are pretty much just the narrative core of the story. They keep the story moving along. They kind of carry the plot. The blue ones are material that related to sacred teachings, heavenly encounters, or rituals. And 3, the red items there, are pretty much unique to Book of Giants. And so most people take them as being just some fun literary stuff that the redactors at some point threw in there to make the story more interesting. Most of those are about the addicts of a couple of Gibberim twins named Oya and Haya. Now, if you look at that too long, as I started to do, you begin to notice some patterns. Like, pretty much all the core narrative elements in the Book of Moses, shown in black, are always found in some fashion in the Book of Giants, which is quite remarkable. And the sacred elements, shown in blue, are always left out of Book of Giants, though they're always found in at least one other Enoch text. Isn't that interesting? And then, you could take that a little bit further, the BG unique themes are, of course, found only in the antics of Oya and Haya, and they're really found nowhere else. So it makes people feel that they were just kind of made up to make the story more interesting. So if I was going to summarize that, I could say it, just by means of colors, that Book of Giants is all black and red and no blue. In other words, Book of Giants contains hints of every narrative core story element found in the Book of Moses while containing none of its sacred stories in any detail, despite the fact that the missing sacred stories are all found in the missing forms elsewhere in the ancient Enoch literature. What do you make of this? To me, it sort of points to parallels in some of the ancient Christian texts like the Secret Gospel of Mark. Some of you heard of those, or others. David Calabro has some great material on some of those kind of things in his chapters on the Book of Moses. So one is tempted to speculate that BG, Book of Giants, originally inherited the same Enoch tradition as the Book of Moses, but somewhere along the line, not only did they add the funny stories about Oya and Haya, but also the sacred stories got left out. It's kind of interesting. We don't know enough about that yet to say more, but the pattern sure seems interesting. So let's now talk about 2 interesting aspects of the storyline. I'm going to move quickly here. One is

0: Mahuja meets Enoch twice, and or Mahijah, we can say. Those are equivalent names. We'll say more about that in a minute. One of the fun things that's come out, as I'm going to tell this story in new discoveries, is something called the Manichaean cosmology painting. This is a wall hanging from the 14th or 15th century that goes back to Manichaeism back in there, you know, around the turn of the millennium, the first millennium, and survived in China and many nations of the East. But just a few years ago, they discovered that most of the themes in this painting are related to the story of Enoch. So we can actually use this Chinese painting with story that connects the stories back in the time of Christ to illustrate our stories about Enoch. Kind of fun. Kind of fun to see what they thought Enoch looked like. So they often use these paintings to teach, for teaching purposes. And in some cases, they fill in our gaps of knowledge, as we'll see. So most of the things take place, most of the action takes place that we're going to talk about today. There's more analysis elsewhere in the longer versions of chapters. Take place in this bottommost section. You can see the four main continents there. The worlds divide up into four quarters like we often see. In the middle is something that looks like a tree, but it's really a mountain. In Indian tradition, East Indian tradition, it really corresponds to Mount Sumeru, and that's the sacred mountain. It's the sacred center, the hierocentric center, hierocentric point, in essence. You'll see then on the plane below, that's an earthly plane. On the plane above, it's more of a heavenly plane. And here's what Enoch was thought to look like. He's there surrounded by four angels that are a little harder to see. The picture I had of that was not good enough to get a good resolution. Now, let's talk about the story. In the book of Moses, Enoch preaches repentance to a people, the Gibberim, I think, out of what is called a book of remembrance in which their wicked deeds were written. In the ancient Enoch literature, the equivalent record of their deeds out of which Enoch preaches happens to be written on two tablets. The book of Moses tells us that Mahijah was present for Enoch's teaching. That's Moses 6:40. He simply, we don't know who he was or what he was doing there, but he just asked Enoch a question, "Tell us plainly who thou art and from whence thou comest." Although we don't have an explicit record of Mahweh's first visit in the Book of Giants, some fragments refer to either a first journey or a second journey to go see Enoch. And so we're pretty clear he visited there twice. So here's where the Book of Giants fills in the story of our character from out of nowhere. At least it seems to fit consistently to me. Book of Giants has it that Mahweh was sent to Enoch by the prominent Gibberim to find out what all the fuss was about. His role is hinted at by his very name. Prominent biblical scholars suggest that his name might be explained on the basis of the Akkadian Mahu. There's other derivations, but this is the one I like best, denoting a certain class of priests and seers. And what was the role of these seers? Among other things, the royal archives of the old Babylonian kingdom of Mari recount the comings and going of Mahu, as in Mahuja or Mahijah, as intermediaries and messengers bearing words of warning from the gods for the king, a role that evokes the role of Mahweh, who scholars have called, quote, the messenger par excellence of the Gibberim in the Book of Giants Enochic tradition, end of quote. Hugh Nibley pointed out, back in 1976, without knowing about this, or at least writing about this derivation, this is exactly the role and the only role that Mahijah plays in the Book of Moses. He's a messenger, very consistent. Enoch's mission, point out who that was. Oh, no, now I'm going to see that. So there we are. There's some of his listeners, some of the Gibberim, we're quite sure, based on other commentary on this painting. And some of them are converted. The Book of Moses tells us, quote, as Enoch spake forth the words of God, the people trembled and could not stand in his presence. Book of Giants similarly tells us that they prostrated and wept before him when he read to them out of the two tablets. Then we get to this strange figure. It's a lone figure kneeling repentantly on top of the only other mountain shown in the scene. You can see it kind of looks like the sacred mountain at left, and it's closer to the center than the other folks who are kneeling and repenting, supposedly, in the upper right-hand corner. So far as I'm aware, no Book of Giants scholar has yet attempted to identify this unique and highly prominent figure, but it seems to me that there's no better candidate that this is Mahuja or Mahweh or Mahija. And we'll talk about that a little bit further because I think it's pretty interesting. Why would a repentant Mahija or Mahweh be perched alone on a mountaintop? The interesting missing pieces come from the Book of Moses, believe it or not. To answer this question, let's look at BG, where we first of all read that he began to mount up in the air, Mahweh, to go on his, this is his second voyage to Enoch, to in the air like a strong winds and fly like an eagle to a distant paradisiacal place to meet Enoch, again a sacred mountain of some sort. The corresponding description in the Book of Moses is intriguing. We're told that Enoch, quote, stood upon the place when God spoke to him, and that reminded me of what Kent Brown has frequently taught, that in biblical context, references to the place, Hebrew makom or Greek topos, describe a special or sacred location. In an effort to strengthen his case that Joseph Smith simply borrowed the story of Mahweh's second journey from the Book of Giants, Salvatore Cirillo, non-Latter-day Saint scholar, comments, quote, the emphasis that Joseph Smith places on Mahija's travel to Enoch is eerily similar to the account of Mahweh to Enoch in the Book of Giants, end of quote. However, Cirillo failed to notice that there wasn't any textual dependence because the Book of Giants wasn't around in Joseph Smith's day. But it is eerily similar, I'll grant him that. In our canonized version of the Book of Moses, and see that leftmost column, we read that the place is named Mahuja, which most people take as a variant on Mahija. There's more that could be said, but we won't say it all here. But significantly, in the original dictation manuscript of Joseph Smith, called OT1, Mahuja is not a place name, but rather a personal name. The original manuscript implies that Mahuja and Enoch prayed together in the place before Enoch ascended to Mount Simeon to be transfigured. In the original dictation, this is how it reads, as you see on the left, Mahuja and I cried unto the Lord, seeming to imply that Mahuja was initially an active participant in what transpired on the mount where they were praying at the time. Interestingly enough, there's also the idea that he went so far as to receive his new name from Mahija to Mahuja in that place, just as Abram went to Abraham in similar covenant circumstances. So, there's Mahuja, your first portrait of Mahuja. Though the Book of Moses makes it clear that both Enoch and Mahuja were commanded to ascend to Mount Simeon, turn ye, using a plural pronoun. Now, the Book of Moses isn't always consistent, but let's take it as being consistent here. They were both invited to go up further, up the mountain, further in the ordinances, we might say. It seems that only Enoch made an immediate response. Quote, I turned and went up on the mount. Moses 7:3 relates that as Enoch stood on the mount, the heavens opened and he was clothed upon with glory. Second and third Enoch have a marvelous parallel where they actually give a detail about how Enoch's going to be shown the secrets of creation. And he goes first, before he goes to see the story of the creation on the big screen, he goes through a two-step initiatory procedure where he's first initiated by angels and after that by the Lord himself. In 2 Enoch, this is how they do it. He talks about God commanded the angels to, quote, extract Enoch from his earthly clothing and anoint him with my delightful oil and put him in the clothes of my glory, end of quote. 3 Enoch tells us that after Enoch was changed, he resembled God so exactly that he was mistaken for them. There's much more we could say there, but we'll move on. Now, Mahweh does not follow. As he departed, in fact, Enoch in the Book of Giants seems to be rather sad, most commentators will say. He pointedly punctuates his final call to persuade Mahweh with a reference to Mahweh's parentage. I would get a little choked up on this. I just got a lot of sympathy for wish for Mahweh. This is what Enoch says to him. I call you, O son of Virogdad. I know this. You are like some of them. The statement proves to be a portentous warning. The sense of warning seems to be, you are too much like some of them. In other words, Mahweh, in his seeming reluctance to fully embrace Enoch's call, dangerously resembled the wicked faction of the Gibeonim. If additional speculation can be tolerated, at least a little bit, the ending of the BG story of Mahweh and Mahuja might be seen as a sort of parable that evokes the themes of Jesus' encounter with the rich young ruler. Like the rich young ruler, we might say in modern terms that Mahuja Mahweh was offered the gift of eternal life if he would follow the path he had begun as a disciple of Enoch to its end through complete obedience to the law of consecration, as eventually observed by Enoch's people, we should note. In the original manuscript, they cried together on the Lord in a very sacred place where Enoch called him then very affectionately. That's a quote from the text. And in sorrow warned him that he was too much like the wicked Gibeon. It seems that Mahuja or Mahweh, I always wondered what happened to him. His Book of Giants tells us, we think. He ultimately sided with Enoch's wicked opponents and perished with them. Book of Giants records these words as a lament for Mahweh's violent death. Quote, "Slain, slain was that angel who was great, that messenger who they had. Dead were those who were joined with flesh." You know, this is a digression. I'm going to go into it anyway. As I was thinking about the death of Mahweh the other day, as you can tell, that just really saddens me. I was impressed with the thought that one never wants to leave this life without having accomplished his work on the earth. At one point in Hugh Nibley's life, since we're on a Nibley theme, I thought I'd just share this thought. He was promised in a priesthood blessing that he would live to complete his work. So as he continued his work on his magnum opus, his final magnum opus, One Eternal Round, it stretched from years into decades. He'd sometimes say, half in jest, half in earnestness, that his delays in finishing the manuscript were what was keeping him alive. Finally, one day, to everyone's surprise, he seems to have been divinely persuaded to let some of his friends take the dozens of boxes that contained the overlapping manuscripts of the book. It seems that he had at last realized that his book was not the unfinished work that his life had been prolonged to complete, but rather it was something else, something very different. His friend Lewis Midgley recounts the following incident, by the way, in here. Quote, "Phyllis called me and urged me to visit her husband. I did. And we talked. He was in a hospital bed. He could hardly speak." This is not, of course, Lewis Midgley. This is his son Alex and Alex's daughter, but it's a similar scene. "He could hardly speak. He'd mumble, and we'd talk back and forth. Soon, two Relief Society sisters showed up on the door. They had brought him dinner. They rushed over and hugged him and kissed him, and he just wept. When they left, Phyllis asked me, 'Did you notice that?' I said," said Lewis Midgley, "'Yes, I did. Have you ever seen my husband show emotion?' I answered, 'No, never.' He grew up in a very Victorian home, as you know. Phyllis said that he couldn't show emotion, but when he was reduced to lying there, hardly able to talk, he would say to her, 'Phyllis, I've been kept after school by the Lord so I could learn a lesson that I needed to learn before I passed away.'" There's the lesson he learned. And I love this little journal entry about the same time from Shirley Ricks about the time when he gave up his books and he had a special divine manifestation. By the way, you'll see that next Thursday in a blog, Brent Hall's account of that, what we know about what Nibley saw in his second divine encounter. Brother Nibley said he didn't sleep a wink last night and that he knew where he was going and what the purpose of everything was. Brent ventured to ask Brent Hall, "So, Brother Nibley, can you share with us what that purpose is?" He paused and replied, "Joy." He then went on to explain that the glory of God is intelligence, that we have great intelligence when we pass on. That intelligence allows us to solve problems, which in turn brings us joy. He told us not to worry a minute about what was going to happen after this life. He's actually looking forward to it. He said at one point, "I could go this morning or this evening or even tomorrow." He sounded very pleased with the prospect. Anyway, let's all get our mission accomplished in this life before we pass on. But sometimes it's hard to know what that mission is. We prefer some missions better than others, don't we? So we have time for just one more glimpse of a scene from the epic story of Enoch. Wish we could do more, but we'll have that book, Enoch and the Gathering of Zion, hopefully soon. The Gathering of the Righteous and the Ascent of Enoch's People. You'll recall that the righteous were brought to a place of safety in the book of Moses where, quote, "the Lord came and dwelled with his people, and the Lord called his people Zion." According to the book of Giants, four angels ultimately led the wicked to their eventual destruction in the east. whereas the righteous, away from the sacred center, while the righteous went westward to inhabit cities near the foot of the holy mountain. Quote from the Book of Giants, one half of them eastwards, the other half westwards toward the foot of Sumeru Mountain into 32 towns which the living spirit had prepared for them in the beginning. When I ran across that, I was floored. The mention of divinely prepared towns in BG, of course, resembles the mentions of the city of Enoch. In further detail, it parallels the Book of Moses. Observe that BG, Book of Giants, describes the righteous dwelling on, quote, the skirts of four huge mountains. You see, you kind of see them there at the bottom of Mount Sumeru, the foothills. Significantly, this imagery recalls Moses 7:17, which relates that the righteous, quote, were blessed upon the mountains and upon the high places and did flourish. Take that for what it's worth. So there you are. And Book of Giants scholar Gabor Kosa sees the 32 palaces shown on the foliage at the top of the tree-like Mount Sumeru as implying a divine association. This is reinforced by the presence of three divine figures in front of a much bigger 33rd palace, with the central figure seated on a lotus throne and two acolytes standing on either side. All in all, I'm still quoting Kosa, and on Latter-day Saint scholar, all this seems to indicate the purely divine nature of the Manichaean Mount Sumeru. End of quote. In addition, Kosa sees the description of the mountain with its tree-like iconography as resonating with the description of the mountain of God and the tree of life. You can find that in Enoch writings. Going further, though, Kosa is a bit confused. He recognizes there were 32 towns at the base of the mountain, but he doesn't see there must be some kind of connection to the 32 palaces at the top, but he says, you know, there's no text that really describes how that came to be. So he says, how can that be? So the palaces aren't, you know, if those were the towns, why are they at the top of the mountain? So in trying to unravel these anomalies, we should recall that the Book of Mormon, Moses, chronicles the transformation of the earthly Zion, symbolically located in the foothills of the mountain of the Lord, into a heavenly Zion, as with the annotated figure here. You can see it from the foothills straight up on the great elevator there. In this way, the redemptive descensus initiated by Jared and his brethren culminated in the glorious ascensus led by Enoch. Quote, and Enoch and all his people walked with God, and he dwelt in the midst of Zion. It came to pass that Zion was not, for God received it up into his own bosom, and from thence went for the saying, Zion is fled. Now, I've speculated a lot, but let me speculate one more time. When I think about this being related to modern-day saints, whether by or not by sheer coincidence, the symbolic geography shared by the Manichaean Book of Giants fragments and the Manichaean cosmology painter are mirrored in a general way in the itinerary of the gathering layout for Joseph Smith's city of Zion in Missouri. Isn't that interesting? Missouri, of all places. This latter-day city is described in modern scripture in close connection with descriptions of Enoch's ancient city. You look in the Doctrine and Covenants. As the righteous of Enoch's day were remembered in Book of Giants as having been led, divinely led westward, so the early saints were told by the Lord, quote, gather ye out from the eastern lands and go ye forth into the western countries, which were, of course, in the middle of the continent, more or less. That's section 45. Moreover, in both cases, the destination was a unique, hierocentric location. For Enoch's people, that location was Mount Sumeru in the middle of the world map, while for the early saints, that location was Mount Zion, quote, which should be the city of New Jerusalem, a relatively central location in the North American continent. And notice all the terminology about the center stake of Zion, and so forth. Thus, in the Book of Moses, also notice, the 24 numbered temples in the city, well, 32-24, it's a little bit off, but it's just kind of interesting. Could be sheer coincidence, I don't know. But in both cases, we have Joseph Smith in the Revelations and the Manichaean cosmology painting showing us how God dwelt in the midst, literally and symbolically central in the eyes of the people. Where elsewhere in any of the Enoch tradition do we find anything close to the story of the gathering of Enoch's repentant converts to cities in the mountains to prepare the people for an eventual ascension to the bosom of God, only in the Book of Giants and the Book of Moses. Isn't that thrilling? Well, let me just close here. In light of all these findings, I won't read the summary. It does not seem unreasonable to conclude that an Enoch book that was buried in the rubble until 1948 and an Enoch book that was independently translated in 1830 may be related, despite admittedly important differences in provenance, perspective, and contents. It is my hope that all scholars interested in the nature and origins of the Book of Moses will include such evidence of literary affinities of Moses 6 and 7 to the ancient Enoch literature as they pursue their work. I love the Book of Moses. It's a joy and a privilege to live in a day when it's widely available, putting us in a position where we can sound the depths of its inspiring stories and eternal verities to our heart's content. Just as prophets have spoken of God's hand in the advance of new technology we see in our day, I believe that he's equally willing to help us in discovery and elucidation of ancient documents that strengthen our witness and increase our understanding of Restoration Scripture. The Book of Giants does both. We understand it better, and our testimony strengthened. I believe that many new discoveries relating to ancient Scripture are yet to be made, and that the Lord expects us to actively seek them out, since only the Latter-day Saints hold the keys to understanding and applying them vigorously in their fullness. Now, Hugh Nibley wrote, then, that discoveries and ancient digs and ancient texts witnesses that truth restored in our day were also known in former times are, quote, a reminder to the saints that they are still expected to do their homework and may claim no special revelation or convenient handout as long as they ignore the vast treasure house of materials that God has placed within their reach, end of quote from Nibley. May we all resolve to search and understand with greater diligence, quote, the vast treasure house of materials that God has placed within our reach is my prayer. Thank you.
1: Thank you, Jeff. Come on over and join me over here, and then you can get your brownie you get for speaking. I mean, that's...
2: Do I have to wait to eat it?
1: You have to wait to eat it, yes. Yeah. It's the only reason you agreed to speak here, right? So you get your brownie. So there's a lot in the Book of Moses. There's a lot in the Book of the Giants. What is the one thing, I mean, if you could just summarize everything, what's the one thing you wish all Latter-day Saints knew about the Enoch material in the Book of Moses?
0: I am still very much impressed by the fact that Enoch seems to be the culminating story for a temple text. And it's no coincidence that we start with Adam and Eve in chapter 5, being obedient to the commandments of the Lord, having their posterity as they were commanded in the earlier chapters, and performing sacrifice, obedience and sacrifice, and ending, after having traversed all the other ones, with the law of consecration in Enoch. I think if we read the Book of Moses, including the story of Enoch as a temple text, it would be a wonderful thing.
1: I think it shows it's a strong temple text. Things we can learn about the temple by reading that. Here's another question we got: are there any onomastic word plays with the Book of Moses and the name Enoch?
0: Oh wow! We should have Matthew Bowen here to talk about that. What I recall that he taught me is that it has a lot to do with teaching. The word, the roots for Enoch and initiatory. And in many ancient texts where they're doing plays on their name, he's a hierophant. That means someone who initiates others, who's kind of passed through the veil and has others follow him.
1: Okay, excellent. So I happen to have this book on my lap that you also have in front of you. Could you tell the crowd what that is again? Go ahead and tell.
0: What is it?
1: Yes.
0: Okay, so this is the results of two conferences. I don't know if there'll be more or not. There might be, but talking about... why those of us who contributed, and including editors such as Scott, believe that the Book of Moses is an ancient text. And it's not okay to just think Joseph Smith made it up with a lot of nice stories. And there's evidence from everything from detailed textual work by people like John Carmack. There's Elder Hafen's wonderful work in there from a temple text perspective. There's Richard Bushman's talk on... comparing it to the work of Eric Auerbach, Mimesis, and all kinds of perspectives I think you'll enjoy.
1: I really enjoyed, as I was looking at the manuscripts and such, I really enjoyed how it talks about how the Book of Mormon is such a literary, such a historical book, where you have stories and histories and such. And then shortly after, almost no time at all, shortly after, Joseph Smith does the Book of Moses. And it is certainly not that kind of a story. It's much more heavenly, I don't know, how, you know, revelation.
3: Doctrinal, yeah, apocalyptic, we might
1: apocalyptic,
3: say.
1: Yes, and it's really fascinating. Well, I wish
3: and
1: we
3: by
1: could...
3: By the way, sorry, I was going to say that. Well, that goes with what Nibley said, that whoever wrote the Book of Mormon, Moses would have had to be an even greater genius than the Book of Mormon. So I guess God in both cases.
1: Yeah, and I think it's interesting, you know, when people say Joseph Smith made this whole thing up, and you say, like, well, let's look at the Book of Mormon. That gives you one element. And then you look at the Book of Moses, that gives a completely different element. And then you look at the Book of Abraham, and that gives, again, a completely different element. And so to be able to do all of that is just... And then you look at the Doctrine and Covenants, of course, which is different again. And I think it people who dismiss Joseph Smith, it makes it... Well, it makes it very difficult to dismiss him just out of hand.
3: I wish it was more difficult to dismiss him.
1: You wish it was
3: is.
1: More difficult, yes. That's right.
3: But it's hard for me to dismiss him.
1: So I wish we had this book in the bookstore. We don't yet. Do we know when it might be coming out,
3: so,
1: roughly?
3: So I was just waiting to see these physical copies, which I got yesterday, to order them, because sometimes the cover gets a little funny or whatever.
1: Right.
3: But I just have to... well, Delana can get with me after the thing, and we
1: yes.
3: can actually go ahead and order them today. Any that she wants. And the Kindle versions are already up on Amazon. And the PDF, she already
1: we're
3: has
1: gonna,
3: a copy.
1: I was just going to say, we do have the PDF version up in our bookstore online. So if you want to download this book in a PDF version, you can just go to the FairLatterdaySaint.org bookstore, and you can download it as of about 10 minutes ago. We just got
3: Ooh.
1: It up there. Yeah. So
3: thank you, Scott. Thank
1: yeah.
3: you, Delana, and
1: so,
3: everybody.
1: So it's good. So we look forward to having this. We'll make sure we let everyone know when this comes out in... I mean, once we get it on our bookstore, and so that people can order it at our bookstore. And thank you for all that you do. I know you do a lot with Interpreter and a lot with this. I think that your leadership on the Book of Moses scholarship has been outstanding. So thank you so much.
3: Thank you. Nice to have you as a friend, Scott.
1: So.
4: I'm Julianne DeLynn Hatton, and you're listening to Faith and Reason on the Mormon Faircast. This series will discuss the prophet Joseph Smith and the authenticity of the gospel he restored. I'll be speaking with Michael R. Ash, author of the book of Faith and Reason, 80 Evidences Supporting the Prophet Joseph Smith. Welcome, Michael Ash.
5: Hi, Julianne.
4: We're talking about the marketplace today.
5: Yeah.
4: I'm going to start by reading Helaman 7:10, and we'll take it from there.
5: Okay.
4: And behold, now it came to pass that it was upon a tower which was in the garden of Nephi, which was in the highway, which led to the chief market, which was in the city of Zarahemla. Therefore Nephi had bowed himself upon the tower which was in his garden, which tower was also near unto the garden gate by which led the highway. A couple of interesting words stand out to me. Highway, which we can talk about on another day. But
5: right.
4: What about the word market?
5: Yeah, you know, it's interesting because it's just mentioned in passing. There's no big deal made about market or chief marketplace. It's just Nephi kind of giving a description where he's at and praying. You know, it's focused a little bit more about the tower. And the casual reader doesn't even notice really much about the chief market. It's only as scholars have dug further into the Book of Mormon trying to understand it more closely, that some of these interesting insights pop out at you.
4: There's been some criticism about the word market as well.
5: Yeah, it's, you know, market sounds like something that would have come from Joseph Smith's time. You know, certainly in his area, in the frontier, you had, you know, markets that people shopped to. It sounds like something that even is familiar today. We have farmers markets that people... shop at. But this is in relation to an ancient culture and ancient Native Americans, which in Joseph Smith's worldview, that would have only made sense pretty much to the Indians in his area. And they didn't really have markets or any kind of marketplace that they would have shopped at. And of course, he didn't know anything about the Mesoamerican Indians. And so now that we are fairly certain that's where the Book of Mormon would have taken place, he would not have a clue of what the people in ancient Mesoamerica would have had a world like as far as the existence or lack of existence of marketplaces.
4: When you address this in your book, you say that there's been some new information about markets in Mesoamerican times.
5: Archaeological studies have shown that there were indeed marketplaces in Mesoamerican times, and these would have been open-aired shopping areas, I guess, you know, where different things could have been bought and sold, that would have been in courtyards or near the temples, again, places that people would have congregated. And there was actually even what non-LDS scholars have referred to as a central market, you know, because in the Book of Mormon, where in Helaman, it mentions the chief marketplace. And if there's a chief marketplace, then there's lesser marketplaces as well. So there would have been more than one. And that's exactly what non-LDS scholars have made mention, is that there was a central market. So again, suggesting that there would have been smaller marketplaces.
4: Why did you think this was important to put in your book of Faith and Reason?
5: I think it's just one more additional evidence that supports the Book of Mormon. It's a correlation. In science and in history, there's a lot of things. You can't prove things based on past. For the most part, you can't. And so scholars study the past based on correlations, things that basically align together to paint a picture. And this is one more area that is in line with what we read in the Book of Mormon, is that the marketplaces mentioned, Joseph Smith doesn't make a big deal out of it, saying, aha, you know, here's, and go on discussing the marketplace. It's just mentioned passing, and it's something that actually did exist in ancient Mesoamerica, and it just shows that more and more pieces of the puzzle fit exactly to an ancient old world.
4: Thank you, Michael Ash.
5: Thank you, Julianne.
4: Thanks for listening to Faith and Reason on the Mormon Faircast. I'm your host, Julianne DeLynn Hatton, inviting you to keep the faith.
6: Michael R. Ash is the author of the book Shaken Faith Syndrome, Strengthening One's Testimony in the Face of Criticism and Doubt, as well as the book of Faith and Reason, 80 Evidences Supporting the Prophet Joseph Smith. 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
7: This is Fair Examination on the Mormon Faircast. Fair Examination takes a close look at interesting and sometimes difficult issues facing The Church of Jesus Christ of Latter-day Saints and its members. How does a man with same-sex attraction find the only woman in the world to whom he is attracted? In this interview, Joshua Johansson talks about his history with same-sex attraction, his experience as a BYU student and as a member of a singles ward, and introduces us to his wife, Alyssa Johansson. Alyssa shares her insights into being married to a man with same-sex attraction. Joshua and Alyssa also discuss the things that have helped make their marriage successful. As they do so, it becomes clear that their relationship is not all that different from anyone else's. This is the first part of a three-part interview. Joshua and Alyssa, welcome to Fair Examination.
8: Thank you very much.
9: It's great to be here.
7: Let me just start. We want to talk about both of your backgrounds. Joshua, could you give us just a brief biography of yourself?
8: I was born to a wonderful family, the fourth of six kids. Started off in the military, so got exposed to a lot of cool countries, but was raised in Las Vegas from the time I was eight on. Started realizing I had same-sex attraction about then. Went to BYU, served a mission in Rio de Janeiro, Brazil, came back, graduated, went to the University of Washington, came down to Oakland, California area in San Jose, and met a beautiful woman by the name of Alyssa. We got married, and we now live in San Diego.
7: What do you do for a living?
8: I'm a computational linguist. machine translation. So if there's a web page in French, you don't speak French, you translate it into English, you get the gist of what it is.
9: Oh, interesting. And you're an active member of the LDS Church.
8: Yes.
9: What calling do you hold right now?
8: Right now, I have two callings. I am the ward choir director, and I'm also the Sunbeam teacher.
9: Okay. And hold a current temple recommend?
8: Yes.
9: Alyssa, can you tell us about your background?
10: Well, I was born in Salt Lake City, Utah. I was born to a family where I was an only child until I was 10, and then my brother was added to our family. I was able to attend the University of Utah, where I graduated with a degree in chemical engineering, and I moved from there to Berkeley, California, where I obtained a PhD, also in chemical engineering, and I was able to obtain a postdoc after that with Lawrence Berkeley National Laboratory. And at that point in time, shortly after I started my postdoc, I met my future husband, and we were able, after we got married, to live in the Bay Area for a short period of time, and then we did move down here to San Diego, so.
9: Okay, and so are you still working now?
10: Yes.
9: And where do you work?
10: I work for a company called Sapphire Energy, and right now I'm currently pregnant and expecting my first child.
9: Oh, congratulations.
8: We'll be parents in February.
9: Well, that's awesome. So, Alyssa, what callings do you have in the church?
10: I am a co-Sunbeam teacher with my husband right now, and I try to support him in his choir calling as much as possible.
9: So you sing in the choir too?
10: I sing in the choir, and I also have been providing choir treats on a regular basis. So.
9: Okay. All right. And you also are a current temple recommend holder.
10: I am.
9: All right. Let's back up then, and I want to go into a little bit more detail talking about Joshua's background. Joshua, when did you first realize that you were experiencing same-gender attraction?
8: I realized I was more attracted to males than females very early on, but I didn't put that together until I did have some problems and had to go to my ecclesiastical leader, and he called it gay. I'm like, oh, yeah, that is, isn't it?
9: How old were you?
8: When I talked to my leader.
9: Right.
8: About 17.
9: And so I guess what happened is that you weren't so much coming out, you know, to anybody as you were going and talking to your bishop. And he sort of, I guess, pointed out to you what it was that was going on. Is that fair to say?
8: Yes.
9: Okay.
8: Well, I mean, I was in denial is what it was. I mean, I knew, but didn't really want to admit to myself.
9: Right.
8: So, I mean, it's obvious looking back on it.
9: Okay. And so after you talked with your bishop about that, how did you approach that with respect to friends and family members? Did you start talking to your parents about it at all at that point?
8: No, I kept it very much hidden and tried to make it seem like it wasn't that big of a deal. I just pretended that it was a fluke type thing, that it would have never happened again, and tried to pretend that everything was all right.
9: Okay, how did that go for you?
8: It didn't go very well at all. I continued having some problems. My mission was pretty good, but afterwards, I continued to have problems.
9: Okay, so you did go on a mission.
8: I did.
9: At 19?
8: At 19, yes.
9: Okay, and where did you go?
8: Rio de Janeiro, Brazil.
9: Okay, did you feel like you had a successful mission?
8: I did.
9: Okay, and did you go to college at all before your mission?
8: Yes, I went to 1 year.
9: Where?
8: Beforehand, at BYU.
9: Okay.
8: So this was actually at BYU. I was at BYU at 17.
9: Oh, I see.
8: Yeah.
9: Okay. And so how did your bishop handle that with respect to the BYU honor code? Was there any, did he report you to the discipline office or anything like that?
8: No. And it wasn't major what I was doing. And so he worked with me to We kind of swept it under the rug, really. We probably should have worked on it a bit more than we had, but I acted like it was no big deal. He thought it was no big deal. So we just really didn't talk about it.
9: In what way do you think that you and he should have worked on it more?
8: Well, I think it's hard to say because he shouldn't play the role of a psychologist. So I am kind of confused what he should have done. But then just talk to me about what I was feeling and why I was doing it and help me to address it. Realize that it's not something that I can just sweep under the rug. Like, I think that's the biggest thing, is that I was just trying to sweep it under the rug and pretend that it's no big deal. I didn't want to address it. I didn't want to admit to myself that something was going on. And just to address it and start working on it is what I needed. So whatever fashion that is, just like, no, this is something that, this is a hard thing. A lot of people have hard time with this. This isn't atypical to struggle with this. Let's just talk with it and be comfortable with it. I wasn't even comfortable really talking to him about it. And I think that made him uncomfortable talking about it as well.
9: Right. If you were able to go back and talk to that bishop now with the perspective that you have, what would you recommend to him?
8: I would bring back the God loveth his children back in time, because that would have been a great resource back then. Get him somehow to be comfortable with it, because I think it's hard for us, people with us, to say to be comfortable with it. And if the person we're talking to isn't comfortable with it, then we won't. It'll be very hard for us to get comfortable with it for ourselves. So we're looking for cues. He's looking for cues.
9: What do you think a bishop can do to become comfortable?
8: Be educated on the issues. Hear stories, see what people are going through, see what's possible, see what's not, understand the church doctrine on it. I've talked to several bishops throughout the years, and one of the main feelings I get, especially in the 90s and early 2000s, was they just didn't know and didn't know what to say and didn't want to say the wrong thing, so didn't say anything at all. They were very uncomfortable with it, which made me uncomfortable with it.
9: And so, I guess, are you saying that you went to BYU for 1 year before your mission and then later went to the University of Washington, or did you return at some point to BYU?
8: I returned to BYU, yes, and then graduated there.
9: Oh, okay, okay. And
8: the University of Washington was for my master's degree.
9: I see. So, tell me about your experience at BYU in general with respect to your same-sex attraction. And maybe I should put that in a little context. There was a speech that President Samuelson, the president of BYU, gave to the Scottish Parliament this summer. And he was criticized by, well, at least one member of the Scottish Parliament, the member of Scottish Parliament criticized the body for allowing President Samuelson to speak. What he said is, Mr. Samuelson should never have been invited to address the Parliament, given that he leads an institutionally homophobic academic institution. He added, I make this point not in respect to religion, but an academic institution that has a policy that would be utterly illegal and unacceptable here. What's your reaction to that statement?
8: So, I mean, my first reaction is that there are plenty of places and institutions where someone with same-sex attraction can go to, where they can openly have a same-sex partner and embrace homosexual activity. But the fact of the matter is that there are many, many, many people with same-sex attractions who, for whatever reason, don't want that. They want an environment that will support them in their values and support them in what they want to do with their life. And that's what BYU is about, is helping and supporting people who want to follow the gospel standard. And I think people with same-sex attraction have just as much of a right to be in an environment like that as anyone else's. And I think to deny people with same-sex attractions who want to be in an environment like that, the right to be in that environment, that's what I would consider homophobic. So I think that BYU is absolutely a necessity to be fair and equal to all people with same-sex attraction.
9: Yeah, the fact that BYU exists adds diversity to the academic culture of this country. It's unique, and like you say, there are people that want to have that kind of experience, and if we force BYU to be like every other university in the country, we've lost some freedom and some diversity.
8: Including for gay people themselves who want that diversity.
9: Right.
8: So, because there's a lot of diversity within the gay population, and I think a lot of people don't recognize that.
9: Are you aware of any figures along those lines? What proportion of people experiencing same-sex attraction choose not to engage in same-sex activity?
8: So the most recent study that I've seen is from the 1990s, so it's a bit old, but they had less than half of the people who admitted to having same-sex attraction at some point in their life ever participated in same-sex activity of one sort or another. That was in the United States, so in other places I'd imagine it'd be different. But that's what it is in the United States. And I've also seen through the Straight Spouse Network that there's approximately 2 million marriages where one of the people have same-sex attraction, again, in the United States. And comparing that to numbers of the census, which has about 700,000, these are rough estimates, I don't remember the exact numbers, but same-sex couples in the United States, the proportions, I think, are a bit different than most people would expect. I think people who are in same-sex relationships tend to be more open about their same-sex attraction and more vocal, and I think people hear the more vocal side of things.
9: So what's the source for that figure you gave me about the percentage of people who engage in same-sex activity who are experiencing same-sex attraction?
8: So it's the Social Organization of Sexuality, Sexual Practices in the United States, and that's by Edward O. Lauman, and okay. It's one of the largest studies about sexuality in the United States as of date.
9: Oh, it's fascinating. Tell me a little bit more about your experience at BYU then. Did you engage in therapy while you were there? Did you ever have any run-ins with the honor code enforcement office, or ever had a bishop threaten to report you to the honor code office or threaten to kick you out of the university?
8: I did have some disciplinary action there. I did work with the honor code office. I went in to the honor code office when I talked with the bishop, and I'm someone who likes to do things the right way, so even though I messed up, I assumed responsibility for my mistakes, and I went in and talked with them, and they offered me counseling, which I accepted and was great. I set up an appointment with the counselor, and they wouldn't talk with the counselor because they wanted it to be just one-on-one. And so, the problem was with pornography. I had looked at gay pornography. And so when I first talked to the counselor, I was still not really ready to admit to myself that I was having problems. So I actually lied to the counselor and told him I was looking at female and male pornography. I thought that might have been safer than just saying I was looking at male pornography. And you know you have to be pretty bad to lie in the Mormon church saying you're looking at female pornography in order to fit in. But that was my thing. And the counselor was really great. I was part of a group therapy session where everyone who's dealing with pornography issues or things around sexuality was in. And that's actually where I met the first person with same-sex attraction. He was actually married, but had a little problem with viewing gay pornography. And he talked about it and was very open about it. And I was really struck with how comfortable he was. And just he recognized a problem, but at the same time, he didn't act like he was the worst human being ever, which I think I had the tendency to do. So I was impressed by his confidence, and as I talked to him about it, and he introduced me a lot to what was going on and helped me be more comfortable with who I was.
9: Okay. And so that kind of leads into something that I wanted to talk about a little bit, was your experience with therapy and what role therapy has played in your life. So what is your view on therapy with respect to same-sex attraction?
8: I had several counselors that I absolutely loved. I had therapy with Jeff Robinson, and he helped me a lot with the issues that I was going through. For me in particular, and I think it's similar for a lot of people with same-sex attraction, is that there's a lot more going on than same-sex attraction. We've learned to blame a lot of things going on in our life on same-sex attraction. That's not necessarily the case. So for me, just learning to be comfortable with who I am and still holding strong to what I know is right was very valuable. I have had therapy with people who weren't so interested in helping me accomplish what I wanted, and that was very hard for me. I had a therapist who was an LDS therapist recommended to me by LDS Family Services, but he brought in a man who said that he's was living the same lifestyle as Mormon, except instead of having a wife, he had a boyfriend. And I talked to him, and it became apparent that there were other issues of his life that I did not want to emulate. But it wasn't an environment where I felt particularly that he was supporting me in what I wanted to do. And that is one thing I really appreciated about BYU, is I was able to go and get therapy there that is what I wanted, where I felt that they respected me and supported me in what I wanted to accomplish. And that's essential. And it's very hard outside of the West, where the LDS Church is strong, to be able to find therapy like that. And so I appreciated having therapy. But I also realized that other people with same-sex attraction didn't have the same issues that I have, are more comfortable and are okay living the standards of the gospel, and either okay with their opposite-sex spouse or being celibate. And I feel there's a lot of pressure in the church to get therapy, whether you want it or not. And I think that can be hard, too, if you're not wanting to change and don't see a point to it. The church doesn't require you to go to therapy. It doesn't require you to do anything with regards to therapy. It asks you to obey the law of chastity, and it's because it will prepare us to live with God again, and that's what's important. So I really appreciated being able to go to BYU and having people understand that about me and what I wanted.
9: So what support groups exist out there for people who experience same-sex attraction that are consistent with church standards?
8: So that are specifically geared towards people with same-sex attraction, there is Evergreen and there's North Star. Evergreen holds conferences once a year in Salt Lake City, and they have several support groups. North Star is, Evergreen focuses a lot on change and therapy. North Star is a newer group, and it's a bit broader. There's a lot of people there who are big advocates of therapy, but there are a lot of people there who aren't interested in therapy as well. The goal of North Star is to support people in their efforts to follow the gospel of Jesus Christ. And there's several different approaches of doing that, and they don't support any particular one, but anything that's consistent with the values of the LDS Church. They're a newer organization. They have a better online presence, I feel, and more social activities, stuff like that.
9: Some people say, oh, go ahead.
8: Sorry, and there's many organizations that aren't affiliated specifically with the church. I did not have Evergreen, so I went to Exodus, which is a Protestant, very evangelical version of Evergreen. I also went into a Journey into Manhood weekend, sponsored by People Can Change. And that's not affiliated with any religion at all. And there is actually atheists and agnostics who go to that. And that was very good, and I found it very helpful for me and my goals.
9: Now, you mentioned that Evergreen focuses on change. You know, it sounds like some of these groups and some therapies will focus on that and some won't. Do you think a person's sexual orientation can change?
8: Yes. I've met several people who say that their sexual orientation has changed and that they no longer experience any attraction towards the same sex. I don't fit in that category. I am still very much attracted to men. I am sexually attracted to my wife, which, depending on how you define sexual orientation, may or may not be a change in sexual orientation of itself. But she's

0: Some people say that this is simply a way for heterosexual society to oppress gay people by telling them they need to change in order to be accepted. How do you respond to that?
1: Most of the support groups that I've seen are, it's very strongly organized by people with same-sex attraction themselves. So to say that it's coming from the heterosexual segment is to not understand how the dynamics work. Many people who are heterosexual don't understand the group and are leery of it themselves. It's people who have been there who know what it's like to try to hold strong to your values and have a difficult time, who want to reach out and help other people. And that's the point of a support group, is to reach out and help other people. There is a study by the American Psychological Association. They asked the task force to look at several different sexual orientation change efforts, including support groups. And they found the support groups to be just that. They said it doesn't, they had, weren't able to determine whether or not it changed sexual orientation, but they did say that it acts like a support group. It gives people who are minorities a way to reach out to each other and to alleviate minority stress. And that's the point of a support group, is to give support.
0: You know, your experience is one that I think would be helpful for a lot of people to emulate, in the sense that, you know, you went through the typical experience of recognizing you're experiencing same-sex attraction, struggling with that, seeking out support groups. You seem to have reached a point in your life now where you have a healthy view of your own sexuality, where you fit in the church, where you fit in society. You're open about it, and you try to help other people. To what do you attribute your success in getting to the point where you are now?
1: God. There's no question. I've learned to rely on Him in a way I never knew was possible. I've learned how the atonement works in my life. I've learned that we all are imperfect, and we can't ever try or expect to be perfect by ourselves. And that's why He gave Christ for us, so Christ would come down and take upon Him our sins and our trials and tribulations. And I think learning that I'm not the one who had to carry that burden, that was Christ's burden to carry, and that He's giving me another yoke that is light and easy to bear, that's so much better than me trying to do it by myself.
0: How did you come to realize this? How did you come to learn how to apply the atonement in your life to ease this burden that you've been bearing?
1: I mean, years of church, prayer and fasting and scripture study, teaching it on my mission to others, and specifically with same-sex attraction, I received a lot of help from some good bishops. So I, in the Bay Area particularly, I had a bishop who really, really was great, who just loved me no matter what, and he was comfortable with it. I think part of it has to do with the geography. It's hard not to be exposed to it in the Bay Area. And he helped, he talked to me and sat for long hours and hours on end, helping me to understand these things. And then applying it in my life. And also another thing that really helped me, one of the things that I got a lot from support group is some excellent examples of people who have gone before me, people who have learned to be okay with who they are and learned to be okay with relying on Jesus to make up for their shortcomings and not try to do everything themselves, which has always been my struggle.
0: So you finished up at BYU, and you went to the University of Washington. So after you finished school in Washington, I guess you got your job in the Bay Area. Is that what happened?
1: Yeah, I got an internship down there, and then that turned into a job.
0: Once you moved to the Bay Area, you know, we haven't talked a lot about the extent to which friends and family knew about your same-sex attractions. At what point did you start talking to

0: people other than therapists or other than the, you know, BYU honor code office about your same-sex attraction?
1: So my parents found out at BYU when I started going to the therapy. And that was about it until I got to the Bay Area. My parents were very interested in helping me, and they've always been very loving and supportive. I have both a wonderful father and a mother, and they suggested going to the People Can Change the Journey into Manhood group. And it was there that I first really started interacting with other people with same-sex attraction, and there are a lot of really great men who were living the gospel and living their life the way that I would want to live, who I saw for the first time that it could really be possible, that you can be confident and okay with who you are and very accepting of who you are while living the standards of the gospel. And so that was really a turnaround. And so then I started, someone there was Protestant, and he recommended going to Exodus. And so I started going to Exodus. And so I was meeting with people every week. But at that point, I wouldn't tell anyone where I was going on Friday night. It was Friday night, which was very annoying. And they just knew that I went somewhere Friday night. And I was realizing that there was this huge disconnect where everything I was hearing and everything everyone was saying is there's no problem to have same-sex attraction. You're still great. You're still wonderful. It's just like any other sin. But let's hide everything about us for fear that someone might ever find out because it's such a horrible, awful thing. And to me, that just didn't make sense. There seemed to be a huge disconnect there. And I realized to really meet my goal, I needed to stop acting as if it was something to be ashamed about, as if it's something different or weird. And I needed to pretend like it's just like everything else, because until I did that, I would never really believe that myself. I first tried to say, well, how about instead of lying, because you have to lie to be closeted. People talk about, well, you just don't talk about it. But no, if you want to be closeted, you have to come up with some good lies. And so I'm like, okay, I'm going to not lie. That's my goal. I'm just not going to lie. But then people ask, oh, where are you going Friday? Well, do I drop the bomb and say, hey, I'm going to this pray away the gay thing, my bobber? That, I mean, it's just, it's hard to casually mention something like that, you know? And so I was assigned a talk to talk about God's love for us, and it seemed appropriate to talk about how I felt God's love for us through my dealing with same-sex attraction. And I talked to the bishop, and he was okay with it, and I didn't dwell on it. I mentioned it, but it's not something that you blow over very easily. It's everyone caught up on it, and it was terrifying to get up in front of my whole young single adult group and not knowing how they'll react and not knowing anything, just basically changing my whole relationship with everyone in an instant. But I got up there and I told them, and as soon as I did, it was a huge burden that was lifted off me where I'm like, I don't have to hide. I don't have to lie. I don't have to pretend to be something I'm not. People are going to understand me. And everyone was really great. They all came up and congratulated me and said I did a good job and that they love me and support me no matter what. We got a lot of those a bit too sympathetic people that I was talking to you about earlier. And I actually had quite a few people come up to me, some with same-sex attraction and some people with other struggles, who said, you know, I go to Alcoholics Anonymous, and that's hard doing, going to a young single adult ward, because I'm afraid that people are going to find out about me. But because you spoke, I feel like I can talk to you about it. And that was really cool to me, and I was able to open things up and see a side of people that I hadn't seen before. And for the first time, I felt people were getting to know me, and it enabled me to make friends in a way that I never had before.
0: So this was in the Bay Area, you said?
1: Yes.
0: And so up to this point, had you been open with your bishops about your same-sex attraction?
1: Yes, after BYU. Yeah, okay. I mean, that introduction was saying that I looked at both male porn and female porn was the introduction to me being honest. Because I, before that, just said that I struggled with female porn, and that was not accurate.
0: So how did your bishops respond to you with respect to the church? Were you, you know, was there any way in which you felt like your church activity was limited simply on the basis that you're experiencing same-sex attraction?
1: Definitely not same-sex attraction. Every single one of them emphasized over and over again that it had nothing to do with the same-sex attraction. It was the viewing of sexually explicit material that was problematic.
0: Okay. Which would be true for a heterosexual male.
1: Right.
0: Okay. And so before this point that you gave this talk in church, you didn't have any friends that you had come out to.
1: Right before, because I decided that that's not the way I wanted my roommates to find out, because I thought that might be a bit uncomfortable. So I had told them before coming out. I did have a roommate right after I went into the – right before, rather, I went to the Journey into Manhood weekend. It was me and him in right when I moved to the Bay Area, and I had dated this girl, and things were going good, and I was excited, you know, because things seemed to be working. And then she prayed, and she felt like she shouldn't date me anymore. And so she said, I don't know why I'm having a great time with you, but I feel like God wants us to break up. And that was really hard for me because that was the first time, okay, God actually doesn't want me to date this woman. You know, and it was really hard for me to take. And my roommate, because we were pretty close, he sensed that something was wrong. And so he asked me, he said, I'll be there for you. You know, I'll talk to you. It doesn't matter. You can talk to me about it. And so I did open up to him. And the next day, all of his stuff was gone, and he left me a note saying never to talk to him again or try to contact him. And that was really hard for me. I was crying. I run to deal with things. So I just run out and run. I didn't even bother putting shoes on. So I was just like in my socks running in the street because I just wanted to run. And I ended up close to someone's house who I was kind of friends with. And I went in and her roommates were there who I wasn't know as much, but I didn't care. And I spilled everything to them and told them everything that was going on. So that was a big coming out to people. But then after that, I kind of went closeted again.
0: And so this roommate that you had, was he a member of the ward?
1: Yes.
0: And so did he continue going to that ward or did he just move out of the ward?
1: Nope, he moved out of the ward.
0: Wow. Did you ever contact him again? Did you ever have any interaction with him after that?
1: I did happen to run into him at an area single adult event. And it was just kind of awkward. He was only there for, we were both there for internships. I ended up getting a job at my internship and continuing there where he went home.
0: Hmm.
1: So,
0: and so he never, I guess, never apologized or anything after that, huh?
1: No.
0: That's too bad.
1: Yeah.
0: So you're talking about the girl that you had broken up with just before you came out to your ward. What kind of experience did you have in general dating as you were going through college?
1: I've always been really good friends with women. I seemed to have connected better with females in general, better than males. So I'd go on dates and I enjoyed dates because I enjoyed being with women, but it never had that romantic aspect to it. So I'd go and I'd have fun, but there was nothing beyond that, if that made sense.
0: So how long would you continue dating someone? Did you ever have, it sounds like you had at least one long-term dating experience. before you came out to your ward.
1: So that, I mean, we had just barely started dating when that happened. So it was like a week after our first date that that happened.
0: Oh, interesting.
1: But that wasn't a long-term
0: thing.
1: I thought it might be because I was starting to enjoy it and she was, and then she prayed about it and felt like she shouldn't continue. And then I did have another one. It lasted a month, which was phenomenal for me. And we dated. It was exclusively for a month and it was great. And then she found out, I told her about my pornography use and she dumped me after that.
0: Okay.
1: So, I was excited about that, but it didn't work out. So
0: you came out to your ward, and how did that affect your interaction with the young women in the single adult ward?
1: It was great. I was really surprised. I quickly started dating someone after that, and it was a really great experience for me because for the first time I could be open with the person. I think that was part of my problem is when I was trying to date with them, I would never open up to them, and so nothing could develop. You know, because I was always on guard and I was always pretending. And she knew that I had SSA. She actually moved into the ward after I came out, but it was on my Facebook, and she read my Facebook.
0: When you say she, who are you talking about?
1: You want me to use her name?
0: Oh, well, I guess I was wondering if we're moving into talking about Alyssa now.
1: No.
0: When you say she, is this... Are you saying that there was only one girl that you started dating after you came out, or?
1: I went on a couple dates, but then I was trying to make things work in more of a serious relationship with this woman. I really enjoyed being with her, and we were great friends, and I could continue being with her because so it's an interesting thing. Is before I came out and I was dating women. I'd always have this tension in me building up because I was constantly pretending, you know, and I felt like I couldn't be who I was. And so after a while, it was very stressful and I couldn't deal with it anymore. And, you know, just things didn't happen. So with this woman, I really enjoyed being with her, and that tension was totally gone because she knew who I was and it was great just to be with her. But after about, again, a month of dating, I talked to her. And because we hadn't kissed, and I said, I have no desire to kiss you whatsoever. I enjoy being with you and it's great, but I just don't like you that way. And she understood. I mean, I said on the onset that I don't think this will work, but I'm willing to give it a shot. And that was her attitude too. So it was, I felt it was a good breakup, and we continued to being friends afterwards. I mean, what better excuse can you do? It really isn't you, it's me, right? It's the greatest line. I'm gay. Fine. Okay, I get it. No hard feelings. It's great.
0: And so it sounds like your dating situation, I guess, in a way improved from what it had been before after you came out.
1: Definitely. Definitely, without a shadow of a doubt, it was so much better. And I was surprised that the women were still able to date me. And that was my biggest concerns coming out, is that I wouldn't be able to find any roommates because there was 5 people in the house that needed to be filled. And if it wasn't filled, we had to pay a significant hike in rent, which is really bad in the Bay Area. And then I wouldn't be able to date. And neither one of them is true. We still have lots of people who wanted to room with us and lots of girls who wanted to date me, so.
0: Wow, so your experience with men in the young single adult ward and with women in the young single adult ward did not, you had the experience with the roommate that moved out, and so there's that negative experience, but aside from that, it sounds like, in many ways, your interaction with people in the young single adult ward improved.
1: Absolutely. Yeah, that was very much an anomaly. And actually, I'm grateful for the anomaly because...
0: The anomaly of your roommate moving out.
1: The anomaly of my roommate moving out because, for me, I'm like, well, you know, this is the worst thing that can happen. And I got over it. So it really got me over a lot of my fears. So, because I think the unknown is more scary sometimes than the known.
0: Mm-hmm.
1: And I knew what it was like to be rejected, so I was more okay with it. Yeah, I made my best friends there, and I still miss them terribly, living here in San Diego. And because I was able to connect on them for real and talk about real issues with people and be myself. My friends that I made there were much better than anywhere else I've ever made friends.
0: So how did you first meet Alyssa?
1: I was at the salsa dance, and there were lots of women from my ward there, and I enjoy dancing very much, and I try to make the person I'm dancing with enjoy it as well. And Alyssa saw me dancing with some different women.
2: And I was trying to figure out if he was actually there at the dance with someone in particular, or if he was just there dancing. And in between, you know, after one series of songs, I saw him standing around with a group of guys talking to them, and figured that if he was standing around with a group of guys, he probably wasn't there with anyone particular. So I decided to walk over and ask if he would like, or I asked him where he had learned to dance, because my ultimate goal was to start a conversation about dancing where maybe he would get the hint that I might be interested in dancing with him.
1: But you have to understand, it was a salsa dance and the music was very loud and I didn't hear her correctly. And I thought she asked me if I'd like to dance. And so I pulled her on the dance floor and started dancing because I thought that's what she was asking me. And I really appreciate assertiveness in a person. And so maybe I had this automatic appreciation that was unfounded.
2: It was rather abrupt to be, you know, just on the dance floor. But that's what I wanted ultimately was... I was at the salsa dance by myself, actually, and surprisingly, even though my ward was closer and it had been very well announced, nobody else from my ward showed up. So I had come from a very different direction than all of my ward friends, and I just kind of assumed there'd be a few people there that I knew, and then there wasn't. And so I was just trying to have a fun time and looking for people to dance with, and, yeah, it was pretty funny.
1: But she was an amazing dancer, and I loved dancing with her, and we, except for one brief interruption, we danced the rest of the night together. And I had been working for a long time on asking girls for their phone numbers. It took me years to learn how to do that, but this was a good opportunity to put that practice into action. And I asked for her phone number, and she gave it to me.
2: And then, funnily enough, he actually asked me out, or he had traveled to the dance with someone else, and that other person actually was like, hey, tomorrow night we're having another dance in our area. Wouldn't you come? So I ended up going to that one, too.
0: You know, Joshua, let me back up a little bit. What were your expectations, and what were you anticipating with respect to your dating experience and getting married? Were you expecting that you might find somebody that you were sexually attracted to, or were you expecting you might simply find someone who was willing to, that you liked well enough to get married to, but was willing to put up with the fact that you were not sexually attracted to them?
1: I was not going to marry someone that I was not sexually attracted to. I've, at this point, was integrated enough in with the community to hear of several other people who had developed attractions for their, opposite sex spouse. And so I knew it was possible, but at the same time, I've heard even more stories of people who have tried and it didn't work. So I didn't know which category I would ultimately fit into, and it was during the time preceding Proposition 8 in California, And so the Supreme Court had just ruled that that type of relationship is impossible. And I was getting very frustrated with a lot of, because everyone was saying that this type of thing just didn't work. And so I actually called my friend, who was the first person at BYU who is married, and he assured me that after all the years since we first started talking, he was still just as in love with his wife as he always was, which was very much, and that things were working out well for them. But I came to the conclusion that even if it didn't work out, I would rather have the peace that comes through following the gospel and live a lifetime of celibacy than to have the companionship, which I was craving, but not have the peace that comes with the gospel. And I do think it's interesting that it was right after I made that internal decision that I did find my wife. And I do think that God wanted me to come to that point in my life, and that was important for my internal progression.
0: Questions or comments about this episode can be sent to podcast@fairlds.org or join the conversation at fairblog.org. 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Music for this episode was provided courtesy of Lawrence Green. The opinions expressed in this podcast are not necessarily the views of The Church of Jesus Christ of Latter-day Saints or of FAIR.

Welcome back. Our next speaker is Anthony Sweat. He's an associate teaching professor of church history and doctrine at Brigham Young University. He earned a BFA in painting and drawing from the University of Utah, ME and PhD in curriculum and instruction from Utah State University. And with that short intro, we'll turn the time over to Anthony Sweat.

Well, I'm really grateful to be with each of you today and to be able to share this insight about what I want to speak on, if you can bring it up, if we have the presentation. I'm going to speak on history and art mediating the rocky relationship. I purposely did not call this presentation Solving the Rocky Relationship, because it will not be solved. I'll just say that. This is a question that's been being talked about and discussed for a very long time that I don't pretend like I can solve in the next 40 minutes. But what I do want to hope I can do is provide some insights for you, whether you tend to lean in the artist camp or the history camp, the scholarly camp, about trying to understand why there's some tension and trying to resolve the tension a little bit with it. Just so you know a little bit about my background, my original plans were to be a full-time painter. I have a BFA in painting and drawing from the University of Utah. And I joke that, I wanted to be a full-time artist. I wanted to be Walter Raine and Caitlin Conley and Brian Kershisnik and Kirk Richards and artists like that who I greatly admire and I consider friends. And but I joke that God saved me from a life of poverty and led me into the big money of religious education instead. So I went on to get a PhD in curriculum and instruction and how do we apply educational theories to religious education. But I haven't lost my love for art, nor my practice of art. As a matter of fact, they've kind of come together. Here's a little bit of my student work. What I've become more known for is not only do I research how art influences how we learn church history and church doctrine, but I've also incorporated both my role as a teacher of church history and doctrine, a scholar of it, and also an artist. For the last 7 years, I've engaged in a project trying to depict scenes from church history that are really important that are often either undepicted or underdepicted. This is one of my images that I did about 7 years ago, right as I did it for a book called From Darkness Unto Light, about the translation and publication of the Book of Mormon. This image has gotten a lot of play being passed around, and I want to try to give a faithful rendition that wasn't pejorative of the Book of Mormon translation of Joseph using the seer stone and the hat, or images like this, such as the ordination of Q. Walker Lewis, one of the black men ordained to the priesthood during the 1840s, during Joseph Smith's lifetime. Not all of my images are mantelpiece images. I like to paint things that are even uncomfortable. President Kimball, in his classic talk on the gospel vision of the arts, said that we should also paint and portray the difficulties, the apostasies, the arguments. And so this is literally an argument. I wanted to do a painting of when Joseph Smith brought home the revelation we know as the revelation on eternal and plural marriage in section 132 of the Doctrine and Covenants. I want to do an image of the difficulties, trying to express the difficulties that showed in Joseph and Emma's marriage. Or this is a recent painting I did, for many who don't know, which I'm sure many in this audience do. For 100 years, our women in our church practiced healing blessings of faith. And we didn't have any imagery of that, or much imagery. There's a few that are out there. But I wanted to try to give an image to show that wonderful part of our history, showing women of faith. So those are the kind of images that I do and the kind of things that I'm interested in as a whole. Now, one of the things, as I paint history, people say things like, oh, I love your images because they're so historically accurate. I want to be the first to say, no, they're not. They're not historically accurate. They're historically accurate in substance, but not always in style and not always in detail. And I'll talk about why that may be the case and why that's the case for many other artists as well. But before I do, I want to establish the premise that there are tensions, necessary tensions,
And as human beings, we always want to resolve tensions. We want to get rid of the tensions. Let me just give you my thesis up front. Let's not resolve this tension. Let's not try to get rid of it. In business, there's tensions like growth and agility. Do we want our business to get big? Yes. Do we want to be more profitable? Yes. How do we stay agile and flexible? That's a tension for everybody out there who runs a business. They know about that. Or maybe in Christian history, grace and works. How long has this tension been being discussed and tried to be settled, and literally blood spilled over this tension? Even within our own faith, we're still trying to reconcile or understand this tension. In our own faith tradition, more in particular, don't you think it's always a little interesting that we are a church that says that you can receive personal revelation and you have your agency, and yet we are a hierarchical, authoritative church as well? How do you balance the tension of agency and authority? You're never going to resolve it, but we do try to understand it. And in this case, art and history. I want to talk about that tension, because I think the better we can understand why the tension exists, we can better understand how to use the tension for our good. That's my goal. Terrell Givens likes to call this, he doesn't use the word tension as much as he uses the word paradox in his book and articles he's written about people of paradox. He says, quote, paradox is the sign of a healthy universe, or maybe I would say tension is the sign of a healthy universe. Voracious enough to insist on having its cake and eating it too. Paradox is a sign of richness and plentitude. Those not intellectually adventuresome enough to embrace such paradox find easy refuge to fall into one side or the other of the tightrope. So for any who may be watching or listening to this, can I invite you to not fall to one side or the other of the tightrope? Don't immediately jump. I would assume, based on this audience, most people are going to be more interested in the idea of, like, yeah, why aren't those dumb artists painting history more accurately? Be cautious about your own assumptions there. And for any artists who might be watching this saying, yeah, why don't those dumb scholars just leave us alone and let us be expressive artists? There's some caution there as well that I hope that I can try to talk about for both sides. This is one thing I've written on it that I just want to read that kind of summarizes where we may be coming from about art and history. True art and true history rarely, if ever, fully combine. History and art are intertwined entities. History needs to be visually represented. And artists need meaningful history to create impactful images. But their connection more often creates difficult knots instead of well-tied bows that serve both art and history. These knots result because the aims of history and the aims of art are not aligned, often pulling in entirely different directions. History wants facts, art wants meaning. History wants to validate sources, art wants to evoke emotion. History is more substance, art is more style. History wants accuracy, art wants aesthetics. The two disciplines often love yet hate each other as they strive to serve their different masters. Now, why are they so necessary in terms of art and history? This is from a book called The Ministry of Art by Leon Alberti. He said, quote, painting contains a divine force which not only makes absent men present, as friendship is said to do, but moreover makes the dead seem almost alive. And that is why history wants art and needs art. They make the past come alive. And art needs and wants history because it brings to life things that people care about. So there's a problem, however, with it. In everybody's mind right now, I'd invite you to picture Jesus. Just get an image of Jesus. And probably consciously or subconsciously, even if you didn't want to, you probably had an image, something like this, pop into your head of a man with longer hair, parted down the middle, with a beard, higher cheekbones, strong facial features, in a robe. That's probably what popped into your head. That's not necessarily informed by history.
That's informed by art, and I'll talk a little bit. There's a lot of discussion about right now in the art world and given current social events about why we depict Jesus the way we depict him, and should we? And this is not a new discussion, by the way. This discussion has been around for a long time. Or picture in your mind the 2,000 stripling warriors. Now, I would venture to guess that almost every one of you pictured a bunch of extremely, I think the exact scholarly term is ripped out of their mind men. You probably pictured something like Freeburg's depiction. We've almost, by the way, turned stripling into a colloquial, we changed it. We think stripling means strapping. Helaman and his 2,000 strapping warriors. Now, Freeburg said that the reason why he painted people so muscly is because it was symbolic. He wanted it to represent their spiritual strength that they had. But the irony of it is we've turned it literal. And when I say picture them, you actually picture the opposite of the word stripling. From 1828 Webster's Dictionary, it means a stripe or a pole. Literally a bean pole. Stripling warriors are prepubescent teenage boys, if I can say it bluntly. They are boys who haven't reached manhood. Picture your local congregation's teacher's quorum. That is 2,000 stripling warriors. Now the beauty of it is Freeburg painted such powerful images that we know the story, we remember it. But his images affect the way we interpret the story that actually takes away the miracle. If you had 2,000 guys that are built like that, by the way, you don't need God to win a war. They're going to win anyway. But when you have 2,000 teachers' quorum boys who are little beanpoles and have never been to battle, suddenly you get the miracle back in the message. Or if I told you all right now who are watching to fill in the blank, in the millennial reign, the enmity of beasts will cease, and the blank shall also dwell with the lamb. Almost every one of you filled in with lion. Why? Well, because however many Latter-day Saint congregations have this image in their foyer, right above a cheesy, flowered-covered sofa. And we see images like this. But that's not what the scriptures say. The scriptures actually say the wolf will dwell with the lamb. And so for being more historically accurate, we would do an image more like that, or more scripturally accurate. Well, therein lies the problem, and that's the problem is that we often learn history and doctrine and scripture from art. And what we know something, but we don't often know where we know it from or where we got it from. This is called source amnesia. It's like trying to figure out where you and I got our height from. Literally, we don't know, we can't count back and trace back the meals that we ate that turned us into who we turn into. And the same thing happens in our mind. We form so many conceptions, but we can't always quite trace where they come from. This is a church historian and BYU professor Steve Harper and Elise Peterson. They said, quote, "When saints rely too heavily on visual or cinematic arts as the catalysts of their memory, the problem of source amnesia can be compounded. It is common to hear Latter-day Saints talk about and even testify of elements of LDS scripture, doctrine, or history that are suggested by artistic or cinematic representations." Let me just show you one more historical example. If I told everybody who's listening right now, tell me about the prayer at Newburgh, New York, I would highly doubt any of you can, no matter how smart you are. Maybe only a few could. And the prayer at Newburgh, New York is a prayer that George Washington wrote down. It's such a powerful prayer, by the way, that it's read every day at the Leith Ring laying ceremony in honor of George Washington at Mount Vernon. And yet not one of us can recite it. Not one of us even know about it. But there's an actual historical document produced by George Washington with this prayer. But if I told you to tell me about the prayer at Valley Forge, every one of you can. And the only reason why is because we have dozens and dozens and dozens of powerful paintings that are perpetuated what, by the way, the Valley Forge Commission calls nothing more than a mere myth. In the thousands of pages of letters and documented history coming out of Valley Forge, there is not one contemporary source, by the way,
to validate the legend or the tradition of the prayer at Valley Forge. It comes from much later second and third hand late reminiscent sources. This happens in our teaching of church history and doctrine. One day when I was wrapping up a class at BYU, a student came to me after we had looked at historical sources on the translation of the Book of Mormon. And this sweet student came up to me and expressed her difficulty and then sent me an email about it. And she said, quote, when she learned about the stone in the hat, she dismissed it and said to herself, quote, no, that can't be true. That's not what the illustrations of the translation look like. This time in my life turned out to be a huge trial of my faith. So I'm showing you these to show how art alters our understanding of doctrine, our understanding of history, and can even turn problematic for some people based on our depictions that we show. When John Adams learned that the famed American artist John Trumbull was going to paint an epic scene of the signing of the Declaration of Independence, Adams immediately wrote Trumbull a letter. On March 8th of 1817, he said, quote, a few questions or two, as you can see John Adams, you can just almost imagine him saying this in his blunt way. Who of your profession will undertake to paint a debate or an argument in the legislature? Here the revolution commenced. Then and there the child was born. Truth, nature, fact should be your sole guide. And then the zinger. Let not our posterity be deluded by fictions under pretense of poetical or graphical licenses. And Trumbull listened to Adams so much that he didn't do that at all. He did not paint historical reality. He painted all the signers in one room, calmly standing there. Now we have a beautiful, and by the way, that image is so powerful, it's on the back of a $2 bill that grandma and grandpa give to their grandkids that they immediately spend. But we didn't get history. We got Trumbull's painting that preserves the idea of it, but not the literal nature of it. So sometimes for those who lean in the scholarly camp, these are the frustrations. They say we need accurate visuals because truth, facts, and history should be our sole guide. That's what scholars do, right? That's what artists should do as well. Because we're leaning on these. We lean on them. Scholars say, hey, I recognize that there are things that we don't know. I hear that sometimes in the discussions on how we depict Jesus, for example. Well, we just don't know what he looks like, as though that gets away from painting anything we may actually know from the time period. And so scholars say we should try to depict what we do know. Scholars say, hey, if you re-depict something and put it in a different scene or way or context, it changes meaning because context gives meaning. We know that as scholars. When I was talking with a friend who's been watching the really successful video series called The Chosen about Jesus, one of my BYU colleagues just was upset and almost pulling his hair out. He says, Jesus was not with Nicodemus in Capernaum. Why, when they did that series, did they put Nicodemus with Jesus depicting John 3 in Capernaum? And he talked to me about how that changes the story. So for scholars, we say intellectual honesty means that we don't change facts and data and results to fit an agenda or a message or propaganda. That's why we get frustrated sometimes when we feel like artists are participating in intentional or often unintentional revisionist history. From just a simply theological perspective, I would add this one. Remember that truth is a knowledge of things as they are, and as they were, and as they are to come, not as we wished they were or wanted them to be. So there's some scholarly perspective. As another colleague said to me one time, when are artists going to take responsibility for the falsehoods they perpetuate under the guise of artistic expression? Those are his words, not mine. But I want you to understand the frustration of where some scholars come from and some consumers of art.
And I think that's a valid question, but I also think it's a slightly uninformed question, if I can be blunt, and it's a slightly ignorant approach to art. I've spoke for the first 10, 15 minutes here from the side of my personality that's a scholar and a teacher. Now I'm going to speak a little bit from the side of me that is an artist and a painter as well. And by the way, let me just say up front, I can't say why, I'm not going to try to pretend to speak for every artist out there. They need to speak for themselves. I don't know why every artist depicts scenes the way they depict them. I can't speak for the art that various entities within the church uses. But I do hope that I can share some things that might help us temper some of those frustrations or understand it a little bit better. First of all, understand this. Complete historical accuracy in art is an impossible, and I'm going to say this bluntly, even in fact an undesirable artistic ideal. Most often we don't know certain things, and unless we're perfectly recreating a photo, some artistic license is almost always taken when a painting is created. This could apply to film as well. So let's do a little exercise together. Let's paint one of the most oft-depicted scenes in the Restoration, something that has 9 contemporary accounts, 4 that were firsthand from Joseph Smith himself and 5 that are secondhand. We can go right on the Joseph Smith papers and look at the documents themselves. Let's be great historians. And now let's create a painting of the first vision together. I even took this photograph for you. I went to the Smith farm in early spring and on a beautiful, sunny, clear day. So I've already given you the background for your painting. You're welcome. Well, what do we know if we're going to do a painting of the first vision, one that we've never done before? Well, we know that Joseph was sometime 14 to 15 years old, depending on the source you want to consult. We know that Joseph says it was in the early spring on a beautiful, clear morning, so we should depict it that way, right? It was in the woods near his home, where he left his axe, is what he says in one of the accounts. We know that he knelt down and prayed. We know that a dark force attacked him. He says in one account from behind, he says that he thought he was going to be destroyed or that he couldn't speak in another account. We know that he saw God and Jesus. 3 accounts, by the way, suggest that they were not at the exact same time, FYI. One being appeared and then shortly thereafter, another being appeared and came to the side of the first. And also in the 1835 account, Joseph says he saw many angels. And that when he came to, he was lying on his back. So there's some good, solid historical data for us. So now we're going to go pick up our paintbrush, my fellow artists out there. And now we're going to start to paint the scene. Some questions, though. Is that where it happened for sure? We know it's in the woods near his home. Are we absolutely confident that he went behind the home where we typically take the first vision trails? Was it over on the other side of the farm, where the temple is right now? Was it another grove nearby? Do you know what the grove looked like? What are the trees looking like at that time? How did Joseph pose? Right now in your mind, you can almost all picture a pose, but that's because you are recycling past artistic expressions. Most often, most of you will probably do this. I'm speaking in front of bright lights, and we do this pose, right? That's become the Joseph Smith first vision symbol. By the way, if you look at the earliest artistic expressions, the Tiffany window, maybe the one that was I just forgot the name of it, but some of the other early chapels in Salt Lake and Brigham City and Rocky Mountain Saints is the book, E.T. Harrison's images that are in there. Joseph doesn't have on a white shirt and brown pants, by the way, and he's not doing this. He almost always has his arms open. One of the earliest films has Joseph's arms reaching straight up. Is that what he did? How do you know? How are you going to pose him? You have to pose him somehow, by the way. How are you going to pose him? What was he wearing? What clothes did he put on that day? Do you have any actual data of Joseph Smith's wardrobe? Or are you just going to go off time period clothing from roughly the area? What was his hairstyle like? How did he wear it that day? My hair is twice as long right now as it was 4 months ago because of Corona.
Did he wear a hat? Did he put it there? What did he look like as a 14-year-old? We can get his death mask from when he was 38. What did he look like as a boy? I look very different now than what I looked like as a teenage boy. By the way, he says that his mind was taken away from the objects with which he was surrounded. We call it the first vision. Was it a vision or a visitation? Did God come to the grove, or was Joseph taken to God? How are you going to depict that? How are you going to show that? How are you going to try to get into that? By the way, are you going to show him lying on his back, as he says he was? Is he standing, kneeling? Again, in three of the accounts, Joseph says, "I saw a pillar of fire." He crosses out fire and uses the word light. Orson Pratt said he thought that the grove would be consumed in flames. Are you going to show it as fire? Are you going to show it as soft white light, as we typically do? Why? What's your basis for that? What's your source for that decision? How about God's appearance and God's clothing? Are you going to put him in white? Does Joseph ever say God was wearing white? What does God look like? What are his facial features? What was his hair like? You're starting to see the difficulties here? You're starting to see how many decisions have to be made to do one of the most basic historically documented scenes in the Restoration. And every decision you make has implications, by the way. Joseph in 1835 says, "I saw many angels." What were those angels doing? Were they around God? Were they in the grove? Were they flying? Were they standing? Were they male? Were they female? What color was their skin? How are you going to show Satan? By the way, was it Satan? Does Joseph ever say literally, "Satan attacked me"? Or is that just an assumption we make? Does Satan have a body? Are you going to make him bodily? Where are you getting that from? You guys get the point. This is my image of the first vision that I painted, trying to bring better in the 9 historical accounts. You can see I made a lot of decisions that are merely artistic. I did my very best. I have studied those 9 contemporary first vision accounts literally hundreds and hundreds of times. I can quote many of them almost from memory. And yet still, when I sat down, I had to make a lot of decisions. Some artistic ones, obviously some ones that match the historical record. I did show it more as a pillar of fire and not soft white light. I included many angels from the 1835 account. I put his axe in the bottom corner there. I showed Satan on the other opposite side from the axe. There's a little hint of Satan fleeing. I tried to depict the grove as it would be in early spring. Anybody who's been to upstate New York knows that the leaves don't quite shoot out until sometime in early May. I did put it in the grove. Some things that aren't historically accurate, some artistic license that I took. Well, I painted it as yellow fire. I don't know if it was yellow, but it's a cool color. It draws your eye in, which is what art is trying to do. And it creates a great sense of motion, which is what good art tries to do. I depicted the Father and the Son not side by side to try to suggest that it wasn't a simultaneous appearance. But I don't know, I put the Son on the left of the Father. I had people write me and they're like, "Why did you put the Son on the left of the Father? He was on the right of the Father." By the way, none of the sources say that. But I wanted to try to get it almost like the Father was done speaking to Joseph, now he's turning to talk to Joseph. I chose to ignore Alexander Nybar, who says that in his account that God had light complexion and blue eyes. I painted God and Jesus a little bit more bronzed, darker toned in their skin colors. You can see a noticeable difference between them and Joseph, because I wanted them to appeal broader to the God of humanity, which most people on earth are people of color. I purposely painted angels, male and female. I don't know that, but I wanted women in the grove. That's an artistic expression. I painted them different, representing different races and nationalities, trying to connect to the broader international church and its message. And I painted Satan in the corner. I made him nude, strategically in an LDS style, with his bottom half covered with a dark pillar. But does Satan have a spirit body? I assume so. Section 130 says all spirit is matter. But I put him without clothing, as clothing is often symbolic of clothed with robes of righteousness. These are all just the little decisions that I had to make. So to get to the point, this is what Arnold Freiberg said.
quote, there's no tube of paint that says, don't know. I wish I could get a hold of that tube of paint, by the way. I have to come to grips with it. You have to decide, and in context, he was talking about the Book of Mormon paintings and the Liahona. You have to decide if the Liahona is going to be this big. Now, I don't know any more than the next person, but I have to paint something. Remember that art speaks a different language than history. Art is trying to express, provoke, inspire. It's not merely meant to be decorative. Art is at its very, very best when it causes interaction, reflection, emotion, provocation even, and communication in levels that words cannot do and documents cannot do. To communicate in art, artists use certain principles and elements of design. They don't use words and grammar and comma and punctuation and rhetorical devices and logical syllogisms. They don't use multiple sources and contemporary accounts. They use things like line and shape, form, color, texture, space, value, pattern, contrast, emphasis, balance, proportion, scale, harmony, movement. Those are the kind of things when you read a piece of art, you have to read using that language, not the language of literalism and the language of direct historical representation. Let me just show you one more example. This is a painting that I did of the washing of the feet in the School of the Prophets in the winter of 1833 when Joseph started. We don't have any imagery of this, and I wanted to do an image. Well, historically accurate. What did I do? Well, I took a photograph literally from the Newell K. Whitney store. Anybody who's been there knows that red of that interior room and how it's shaped. I looked at who was there. I know that Joseph Smith Sr. was there, and William Smith was there, and Oliver Cowdery was there, and Joseph girded himself and washed their feet. And so I tried to represent that, but let me just show some artistic decisions that I made. I'm not only concerned with representing the scene, I want the scene to try to say something. So I made a deliberate decision to place the viewer outside of the room, because I wasn't there and you weren't there. And these ceremonies that Joseph is doing with the School of the Prophets were for a pretty closed private group. But they are later, by the way, going to form some of the basic premise for later temple rituals and washings and anointings that take place in the Kirtland Temple and the broader idea of a School of the Prophets through the temple endowment. So I purposely placed the viewer outside of the room.

but not as effective. And art has to be effective in the language that it employs. Or I want to do this painting in section 8 when it says that Oliver Cowdery had the gift of Aaron. As many of you know, the earliest sources say he had the gift of the rod or working with the sprout. Maybe some scholars have suggested that meant that Oliver Cowdery or maybe people in his family used divining rods. So I wanted to do a painting exploring that idea. But as you can also see, I also placed Oliver in some strategic ways. Why didn't I place him in the middle of the scene? Well, because there's this thing called the rule of thirds in art, where thirds are visually pleasing and create a sense of motion. So I placed him on the left third of the pane to push him forward, because then your eye fills in the rest of the space. So artists have to use devices like that. There are some who operate under the assumption that the best art is always the most photorealistic art. Get away from that primitive assumption. It's a basic assumption. That might be the goal for some artists, but it's not for most. Abstraction is sometimes desirable for many arts because then people don't confuse it with reality. This is a painting I did of the chamber of Father Whitmer. And I particularly abstracted it, the voice of God. I made God really big, because God's big in my mind. How do you portray the voice of God? I don't know. I did it with this yellow coming down. You can see that I'm purposely abstracting it so that it sends a message to somebody of, hey, this isn't a photo, this is art, trying to communicate a concept. So as I conclude, by the way, one thing I will say this, there's power in symbols. Artists often use symbols, and they want to use symbols. I had somebody one time who was upset with me about the way that we showed Jesus, and this is literally on my whiteboard. I sketched this, and I said, how's that speaking to you? And she said, I don't understand. And I said, that's Jesus. And she said, no, that's not. And I said, oh, yeah, it is. And she said, no, I said, no, that's not the symbol of Jesus. Then I sketched this quickly. That's the symbol of Jesus. Symbols have to speak to people. And they can sometimes, symbols are not historically accurate, but symbols communicate information really quick. So let me just skip ahead to the point to conclude. Yeah, I'm going to skip this idea as well. Maybe one day I can talk to you about the need for beauty in art as well. So let me get three things to conclude. I will show this one. Is this image historically accurate? I don't know. But I know it's artistically awesome. And aren't you so glad that we have this in St. Peter's Basilica? I am too. It carries something that scripture alone and history alone can't do. That is captured in paint. So three things for those in, I'm so sorry, will you put that back up? I don't know what I just did. Three things for those that are in that third to last slide. Thank you. Three things for those that are in the artist camp. Sorry, I turned it off right as I was concluding. Oh no, do I need to go all the way now? Okay, you'll get there. I will say this while I'm waiting for that to come up. I will just say one thing about beauty. Often we want art to be beautiful because we associate beauty with God and we're drawn to beautiful things. And so if we want to draw people to God, we make something beautiful. Which answers one of the reasons why we portray Jesus the way we portray him. It's possible that Jesus isn't as beautiful as we make him, but sometimes artists make him beautiful out of reverence. It's possible, though, by the way that Jesus sometimes is depicted as black, or that sometimes that Jesus is depicted as Asian, because sometimes we need to make Jesus beautiful in our culture. To connect with our people and our way of seeing beauty. And so just remember that too when we try to get too historically accurate with things. Oh, it was almost there.

Well, maybe I won't give the 3 and 3. Oh, now I can. Thank you so much. That's my fault for clicking too quickly. Number one, for those who lean more towards the history camp, 3 suggestions. Strive to be more visually literate so that you don't see everything literally. Number 2, understand and appreciate the language and goals of art and that they're different than that of history. And that art often serves different purposes and audience that history can't. And be grateful that it does. And 3rd, let me give you a little homework. Try to create a religious historical scene yourself. Pick up a paintbrush before we become too critical. Make some decisions. Compose a scene. You'll develop a little bit more empathy and understanding for all the complex issues at play. For those who lean more towards the art camp, I'm not able to advance now. Can you advance it for me? Thank you. For those that lean more towards the art camp, if you're like, yeah, give it to those historians, Brother Sweat, well, let's give it to ourselves as artists too, and I'm including myself in this. Number 1, realize that your images have historical, doctrinal, cultural implications. Take responsibility for that. Think about it. Remember that we are all historians and religious educators, whether we like it or not. Number 2, study history. Do deep research. Then you can more informally decide what you will and won't depict and why, instead of just perpetuating things that have been done in the past. And 3rd, if historical accuracy interferes with your artistic aims, then create work that's more abstraction and allegory, whimsical and expressive in nature. Move away from historic, realistic representation. And my last piece of advice for us all is this. Don't try to completely reconcile the tension. History and art are 2 separate religious ties pulling in opposite directions. Their end hooks necessarily meet and link, but it's the tension between the two that gives us strength and allows the cargo of our faith to be carried or to be strapped down. It's that tension. If we tried to make them go the exact same direction, we would lose the tension necessary to carry religious cargo and payloads that neither discipline alone has the strength to secure. So God bless each of us as we try to understand these 2 important and needed worlds. Thank you very much.

0: Thank you for that inspiring talk on art and such. I know I had a conversation with one person who felt strongly that the church had lied to them because there was a picture of Joseph Smith translating the gold plates, and the gold plates were sitting next to him on the table, and he said that never happened.
1: Yeah.
0: So, and of course, my thought was, in fact, my wife even commented, "How does he know? How does he know that?" So, but I love the symbolism and things of. More can be expressed in art sometimes than it's expressed just with just mere words.
1: Yeah, and frankly, using that very example, there are some things that work better visually and some things that don't. And as one who's represented Joseph using the hat, I've done some really ugly compositions with it. It's just not flattering. It doesn't communicate inspiration, revelation, to stick someone's face in a hat. It communicates, "I had a bad lunch." So sometimes even in my own scene, you saw I didn't put his face directly in the hat because the face carries a lot of emotion and expression and communication.
0: That's an interesting thought. So, question, are you aware of any art that recasts scenes of early church history into the aesthetic of other cultures, like has often been done with Nativity and New Testament scenes?
1: Oh, I think that's wonderful. I think we're at a point, and I appreciate that question. Whether people want to acknowledge it or not, we are a baby church, we're very young, and our artistic tradition is very young. We're just now truly starting to develop an artistic tradition. And the next 100 to 200 years will really influence what is Latter-day Saint art, what's its purpose, what's its goals, how is it used. And as the church becomes more international and truly a global church, there will be a need to depict important scenes in other non-Western European styles, which are how most church artists up to this point have been trained. Yeah.
0: Well, it makes sense.
1: By the way, there's artists who are out there who are doing things like that, but don't confuse that with art that is often used by the institutional church. The institutional church, for the most part, has stuck with very representative, realistic, didactic, Western art. But even now, they're starting to use people like Jorge Coco, and a few decades ago, embracing Minerva Tyke art. They're starting to embrace abstraction and other styles a little bit more. And it will be interesting to see where it goes in the future.
0: Yeah. I remember, this was several years ago, a non-member looked at LDS art and music, and her comment after she looked at it was she was really disappointed, because she said there are so many wonderful things among the saints and so many wonderful artists, and that she was hopeful that she would see a lot more cultural representations of that. And it seems like we haven't made our own path in a lot of ways.
1: Yeah, you know? And we need to.
0: Yeah. So one of the challenges to even approaching the tension between history and art when it comes to depicting the Book of Mormon is not being able to pinpoint a cultural and geographic setting. What Book of Mormon art would you like to see more of?
1: Oh, that's a great question. I've literally heard people say we shouldn't paint any Book of Mormon scenes because we don't know where it happened. I disagree with that position. That's coming, in my opinion, from too tight of a history and literalness side. We need visual scenes to express Book of Mormon events and ideas. What my response to that would be to maybe, like I mentioned in the presentation, let's, number one, be more visually literate. Visual literacy is a skill we have to acquire so that we're not reading everything so factually literate. And then number two, let's let tradition develop of multiple ways to interpret Book of Mormon scenes, since we don't have a pinpointed geographical location or clothing aesthetic. When you allow diversity in art, it opens up more possibility so that we don't get pinpointed to saying, "Oh, that's exactly that's, you know, Nephi wears a headband every time.
0: And I get frustrated by the critics who say things like Jesus is standing on the wrong side, like as you said in your picture. Yeah. We need to allow more diversity and more expression.
1: Being reverent, I think there was wisdom in the church's decision to, when they had the three temple films that were developed a few years ago, to deliberately put them in different settings and clothing, emphasis, dialogue, almost to send a cue to the saints of, this image isn't the revealed doctrine and position. And that's what diversity in imagery allows us to do. So I would counter it by saying, let's put it in a bunch of different settings to open possibilities.
0: So I recently went to the Oakland, well, recently in my age, is within the last year, but recently went to the Oakland Temple Open House, and I was really pleased with the number of culturally diverse works of art they have there. They've really expanded, for example, they have an African-American man blessing his son, and other works of art. They're just beautiful, beautiful works of art. Could you perhaps comment on the tensions, cautions, or challenges for artists depicting Heavenly Mother?
1: Oh, wow, what a wonderful question. You know, back to the tension of history and art, I had somebody say to me, are you going to depict Mother in Heaven in a First Vision painting? I literally was asked that question. Yeah. And I said to them, do you want me to be theologically accurate, or do you want me to be historically accurate? And they gave me their answer, because none of the sources that exist, if I'm being truly historically accurate, none of the sources exist. None of them confirm that. However, theologically, that's one of the richness of our belief system. So if you're going to incorporate Mother in Heaven into any sort of a scene, then just be mindful of how you're representing it, and why you're representing it the way you are, and be careful to not, just be mindful is all I'd say. There's no one accurate way to do so, and there would be ways to depict her and even our Father in Heaven in a much broader sense than sometimes we do. But I do think it's necessary. We need visual imagery of Mother in Heaven, in my opinion.
0: This is your last question.
1: Okay.
0: Have you seen the First Vision comic book Pillar of Light by Andrew Knopp and Sal Velluto? And if so, what are your thoughts on the artistic choices they made in their effort to balance historical accuracy and artistic expression?
1: I know that they've presented already, and I applaud them in that effort. And I think it's their skill and their approach to it. I love it. I love what they're doing with it. I applaud it 100%. I love that they've gone at it trying to research and based off what is known, but they themselves would be the first to say there are artistic choices in substance and style also. So as consumers of that, let's just be mindful of it, and I applaud their effort with it.
0: Thank you so much for your presentation. I know it's not often we get to be educated in areas of art and culture and such, but I think it's important. I think it opens, you know, there's more than one way to understand something, and it opens our mind up to other avenues of learning and feeling and things with the gospel.
1: Exactly. Thank you. It's a pleasure to be with you.
0: Thank you very much. So,
2: 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For further information, please visit the FAIR website at www.fairlds.org. We hope you enjoy this presentation.
3: Our next speaker is Don Bradley. Don is a writer, editor, and researcher specializing in early Mormon history. Don recently, hold on a second, auction people. Quiet down, please. Okay. Thank you. Okay, let's start again. Don Bradley. Don is a writer, editor, and researcher specializing in early Mormon history. Don recently performed an internship with the Joseph Smith Papers Project and is completing his thesis on the earliest Mormon conceptions of the New Jerusalem toward an MA in history at Utah State University. He's published on the translation of the Book of Mormon, Plural Marriage Before Nauvoo, and Joseph Smith's Grand Fundamental Principles of Mormonism. There's more in his bio. Feel free to look out in the program. And with that, we'd like to welcome Don Bradley.
4: So, I know after the presentation earlier today, you're probably wondering if I'm going to be speaking about uncombable hair syndrome, but I'm sorry to disappoint. Last night, I went to the speaker's dinner, and we had a delicious catered meal, and they served something that was very much like chicken cordon bleu. And when I was done with all but two bites of mine, I realized with the help of Debbie Peterson that it was mostly raw. And so as I left the speaker's dinner last night, there was some question about whether I was going to be a speaker today. But I'm happy to report that I did not succumb to the effort to food poison me by certain deceased pullets. So here I am. And we'll get going here. Sorry, wrong venue. Phil. There we go. Okay. I am delighted to be speaking at FAIR today for a number of reasons, and this isn't something that I would have even just fairly recently anticipated doing. Here's my snazzy

title, Joseph Smith's translation from the Kinderhook Plates, A Historical Mystery. Here are the plates, or facsimiles made of them, in 1843 in Nauvoo. Most of you probably know the basic story and basic issue, but I'll lay the groundwork for that. So the Kinderhook plates were dug out of a mound in near Kinderhook, Illinois, about 75 miles south of Nauvoo in the spring of 1843. There were a few men who were doing the digging. There were several onlookers, including two Latter-day Saints. And someone had the bright idea soon thereafter of borrowing the plates, ostensibly to show them to neighbors, and they hightailed it to Nauvoo and took them to Joseph Smith for him to examine and presumably to translate from. Joseph Smith put them on display at his house, and one of the many people who examined them there was Joseph Smith's private clerk, William Clayton. William Clayton is a man whom his biographer, James B. Allen, described as having been probably as much in the last 2 years of Joseph's life, as much in his confidence as anyone. Clayton kept an excellent diary that's our source for a lot of great things about Joseph, but this particular entry is very controversial. I'll just read the part here right now that deals with the Kinderhook plates. I didn't realize I was going to be reading at this kind of funny angle. I'll just read the this part right here. President Joseph has translated a portion and says they contain the history of the person with whom they were found, and he was a descendant of Ham through the loins of Pharaoh, king of Egypt, and that he received his kingdom from the ruler of heaven and earth. So far, not necessarily a problem. Joseph Smith is a translator. That's why the plates are brought to him. Problem comes here when one of the men who dug up the plates, Wilbur Fugit, writes a letter to James T. Cobb, a stepson of Brigham Young, who had become alienated from the church in 1879. He says, "I received your letter in regard to those plates and will say in answer they are a humbug, gotten up by Robert Wiley, Bridge Whitten, and myself. We read in Pratt's prophecy that truth would spring up out of the earth. We concluded to prove the prophecy by way of a joke." So he's talking about something that Parley P. Pratt had written. "Bridge Whitten cut them, the plates, out of some pieces of copper. Wiley and I made the hieroglyphics by making impressions on beeswax and filling them with acid and putting it on the plates." So the process he's describing of using acid to burn in these designs is called etching. Etching is relatively modern technology developed in the late 1400s and used for making prints. And this is an example of one of the early prints made through etching in the 1500s. So a good question that arises then are, were the Kinderhook plates characters engraved or were they etched? If they were engraved, they could be ancient. If they were etched, as Fugit said, then they could only be modern, and the Kinderhook plates would have to be a forgery. The plates were tested in the 1970s. Well, a surviving plate that's at the Chicago Historical Society was tested, and it was, in fact, etched, as Fugit had said. And the alloy also was tested, and it's a modern copper alloy. So the plates were a forgery, bogus. Plates were forged. One good question that arises here is, if the plates were forged, who forged them? I think the best answer for that question at present would be Mark Ashurst McGee. Yes, Mark Ashurst McGee. Mark, I don't know if I see him here. Mark is a good friend of mine, I hope still. he is a volume editor with the Joseph Smith Papers. Mark has a great interest in the Kinderhook plates, and so much so that several years ago, he sent me an envelope, and in it, there was a note that said, "I dug this up in my backyard, and there was this, a plate." And this is a plate that was cut to the dimensions of the plates that were found in the mound.
And Mark actually made this, thus making him perhaps the only living forger of Kinderhook plates. So this is how much Mark really wants to understand the Kinderhook plates, how they were made, and everything about them. So here's a picture of Mark's plate. This is not the real forgery. This is his forged forgery. Mark, I bring Mark up in particular because he does know so much about the Kinderhook plates, and not only because he forged his own, but just because he's done so much research. And in fact, some of the ideas I'll be drawing on, as I'll mention later today, come from Mark, and he's a collaborator with me on a larger project where this research you'll hear about today will be published. So Latter-day Saints have certainly not been the only people to take an interest in the Kinderhook plates. Critics have taken a particularly keen interest. So here's an anti-Mormon from the 1940s, James D. Bales, who had particularly good rhetorical skills. He put the argument thus, only a bogus prophet translates bogus plates. So there's, of course, apologetic response to this. Stanley Kimball, exactly 30 years ago this month, published an article in which he argued that William Clayton was merely reporting Nauvoo rumor about the plates and didn't have direct information from Joseph, seeing that Joseph had translated from the Kinderhook plates. The part of the basis, or the primary basis for his reasoning there is this letter, 6 days after Clayton's journal entry from Parley P. Pratt to his cousin John Van Cott, where he talks about the finding of the plates and what he knows about them, what he's heard about them. And, Kimball noted some contradictions between the two. And he reasoned from that they must both be relying on, neither of these men really knows what he's talking about, they're just relying on rumor. So Clayton, you can see there's some overlap and some difference. Clayton says six brass plates, Pratt says really the same thing. Clayton says Adams County, Pratt says Pike County. It was Pike County, Adams County is the nearby adjoining county. Clayton says some persons had found them, Pratt says a gentleman. They both say they'd been dug out of a mound. Clayton says 6 feet from the surface, Pratt says 15. Clayton says the skeleton was, they were found with a skeleton which was 9 feet high. Pratt doesn't mention the 9 foot high skeleton, but there was common folklore at the time about 9 foot tall people, and I may have an image to go with that. No, not quite. I think that's more like it, but that's I think that would be for a presentation on Cain. So, the plates reportedly contain, from Clayton's report, Joseph had said they contain the history of the person with whom they were found, and he was a descendant of Ham. Pratt says they contain the genealogy of one of the ancient Jaredites back to Ham, the son of Noah. So they both say Ham, and Pratt adds the detail of a Jaredite, which we'll get back to. Clayton says the guy was a descendant through the lines of Pharaoh, king of Egypt. Pratt mentions that the engravings were in Egyptian language. They both give it an Egyptian connection. There's our tall people again. So let's compare Clayton and Pratt at a little higher level here. Clayton and Pratt disagree somewhat on the finding of the plates, but we know that neither man was present for that. Necessarily, they're both, primarily where they disagree, it's on the finding of the plates. Which we know neither of them was present for, so they're both necessarily going to be relying on what other people tell them. They largely agree on the content of the plates, that they contain the genealogy of a descendant of Ham, whom they connect with Egypt. I don't know why those both popped up. Pratt also says the man was a Jaredite, but he thinks this is compatible with him being a descendant of Ham. So for him, that's not a contradiction. He apparently thinks the Jaredites were descendants of Ham. Kimball's argument that if Clayton and Pratt contradict, they're both wrong and relying on rumor is a non sequitur. If you have two people contradict, it means that at least one of them is wrong, but it doesn't follow that they're both wrong or relying on an unreliable source.
Clayton's account, therefore, can't be dismissed as rumor just because it only partly agrees with Pratt's. So how much trust should we give to Clayton's account? If we look at his journal entry for the day, how well positioned was he to know Joseph's views on the Kinderhook plates? I'll take each of the items here from the entry that tell what else he was doing that day and look at them specifically. So here he's got this cryptic part of the entry that says at 10 in the morning, it says at 10 MJ to LW. Well, what on earth is that? Well, fortunately, he tells us in an affidavit, I believe 36 years later, or no, 32 years later, or can I count, 31. On the first day of May 1843, I officiated in the office of an elder by marrying Lucy Walker to the prophet Joseph Smith at his own residence. Now, Lucy Walker actually lived at Joseph's house, so that makes sense. But it sounds like they were kind of tight. I mean, you know, I've never sealed a wife to anybody. Seems like kind of a rather intimate thing to do. He says in the afternoon, now, he's at President Joseph's house. He is gone out with Woodworth. He uses the present tense verb. He's out now. And where is Clayton? Clayton's at Joseph's. So Clayton has stayed at Joseph's, and Joseph has gone out. And Clayton actually has his journal with him and is writing in his journal at Joseph's house, which we'll see further as we keep going. So he says that he borrowed $20 of William Allen. Then they've got the ellipsis there, which is about having supper, which we'll get to. President paid, past tense, $20 to Woodworth for the Nauvoo house. So these refer to things that Joseph had done while he was out. Oops. So Clayton is, when Joseph comes back, Clayton is still there. And then Joseph goes out and comes back again, and Clayton is updating his journal throughout the day so that he can write, Joseph is out with Woodworth, then he can write, he's borrowed money, he's had supper with me, then he can write, you know, he's taken that money and he's used it to pay Woodworth. So he says, I took supper with him. So he's not only performing an ordinance for Joseph and doing business with him, but also just spending time socializing with him. There's a tracing of the plate that actually appears inside a journal entry. So these plates are, as you saw here, they're just a few inches high. So he actually traces that into the journal entry and writes around it. So Clayton, again, is writing in his journal at Joseph's, where the Kinderhook plates are on display. Clayton's curious about the plates while at Joseph's and spends a portion of his day there with different times with Joseph. Clayton likely records his information about the Kinderhook plates, like the rest of this entry, including the tracing and so on, at Joseph's house. We don't know that for sure, but it would make sense. So what does this journal entry show? First, that morning, Clayton sealed the poor wife to Joseph. Second, Clayton was at Joseph's and writing his journal while Joseph went out, returned and went out again. Clayton updated his journal throughout the day. Clayton had supper with Joseph. And then Clayton was curious about the Kinderhook plates while at Joseph's, traced one of the plates into his journal, and maybe even there, but soon thereafter, wrote a good bit in his journal about the plates. So it's in this context that Clayton writes, President Joseph has translated a portion and says they contain what he says they contain. So for Clayton to not know whether Joseph had translated from the Kinderhook plates, he would have needed to never discuss the matter, even with Joseph directly, about the translation, even though Clayton says in later affidavits, he was with Joseph nearly every day. Clayton would have needed to hear rumor that Joseph had translated, and specifically what he had translated, but again, not raise the subject with Joseph. And Clayton would have to be curious enough to write about the Kinderhook plates at length in his journal, in Joseph's house, trace the plate into his journal, listen to the idle rumors going around about it, and record those, but not curious enough to actually ask Joseph about the plates, even when he's closely involved with Joseph that day, and he has the ideal opportunity to ask. The plates are on display at Joseph's house that day. He's at Joseph's house through much of the day. He has supper with him, and so on. So we've got
a so here's the problem then, that Joseph, according to someone who was well positioned to know this, reportedly translated something from the Kinderhook plates. The Kinderhook plates are a forgery. So Mark came up with the hypothesis that Joseph Smith had translated from the Kinderhook plates not as a prophet, but just as someone who was interested in languages. We know that Joseph studied Hebrew, that he studied Greek, that he studied German. So he could have simply tried to figure out what was on the Kinderhook plates himself. And in support of this, Mark has pointed to Joseph Smith's journal, which was actually kept for him by his secretary, Willard Richards, here under the date of May 7th, so the same day as that Parley Pratt letter. He says, morning, visited by several gentlemen concerning, Joseph was visited by several gentlemen concerning the plates which were dug out of a mound near Quincy, and he sent by William Smith to the office for his Hebrew Bible and lexicon. Now, why a lexicon is a tool for translation? Why is he, if he's got the Kinderhook plates, and if these two things go together, why is he looking at the Kinderhook plates and calling for this foreign language translation tool, unless he's trying to use it to figure out what's on the Kinderhook plates? I thought this was a really intriguing hypothesis, but I actually didn't believe it until I found the source that Joseph used to get this content that Clayton reports from the Kinderhook plates. So here's the content and the question: how do you get all of this out of a couple Hebrew characters and a bunch of random squiggles? Mark has looked on the Kinderhook plates and found a few things that could pass for Hebrew characters scattered throughout all these other hundreds of characters. I've looked, and the only thing I can really clearly see is an aleph, so an A, and I don't see how you get this out of that. This document has been talked about here before. This is the grammar and alphabet of the Egyptian language, or a page from it. That was a bound volume of alphabet, Egyptian alphabet materials that were put together in Kirtland in connection with the translation of the Book of Abraham, and the exact history behind those is itself something of a matter of controversy. They're in the handwriting of Joseph Smith's scribes. Here is, so it's page 4 here. This is actually, though, just the second page of where they have characters listed, like they'll show a character from the papyrus, Book of Abraham related papyrus, then they'll show a name for the that's assigned to the character, and then a definition. So specifically, down at the very bottom of the page there, we've got this character. They gave the name, this boat-shaped character here, they gave the name Hoi Upa to. And here's the definition given: honor by birth, kingly power by the line of Pharaoh, possession by birth, one who reigns upon his throne universally, possession of heaven and earth, and of the blessings of the earth. Here, then, let's compare the two. What Clayton says Joseph had translated from the Kinderhook plates and the definition given for Hoi Upa in the Gael. So in red there, we've got the idea of kingship. Joseph says, according to Clayton, that the plates say this guy's a king, received his kingdom. In the Hoi Upa definition, we've got kingly power, one who reigns upon his throne. So in each case, we're talking about a king. In blue there, we've got from the reported translation by Joseph from the Kinderhook plates, a descendant of Ham through the lines of Pharaoh. In the Gael, we've got, for this character, we've got by the line of Pharaoh. Pharaoh is, of course, in the Book of Abraham, described as a descendant of Ham. So if you're a descendant of Pharaoh, you are a descendant of Ham by definition. Then in violet here, we've got from Joseph's reported translation from the Kinderhook plates, the phrase ruler of heaven and earth, and from this definition and for the character in the Gael, we've got possessor of heaven and earth. So if you look at the what's in black there, that's what doesn't overlap. So in the first column, you've only got the only substantive thing you've got is Egypt, and of course if you were, that's implied in being Pharaoh, is that means you're king of Egypt.
In the other column, though, for the Gale character definition, you've got a fair amount of black. So the definition for this character could not be derived simply from Clayton says Joseph had translated from the Kinderhook plates, but the reverse isn't true. You could derive all the content that Clayton says Joseph gets off the Kinderhook plates from this one definition for a character, single character in the Gale. So the question then would become, well, how exactly do you get this, how do you get this material specifically off of the Kinderhook plates? Well, both the Kinderhook plates and the Gale are covered in characters. So here we've got that particular character, Hoyupa. You can see it's got this boat shape. And by the way, these images are courtesy of the Church Historical Department, for which I'm very grateful. I meant earlier to ask you to look at these and see what stood out to you as a few of the more prominent, larger or more prominent characters. And then I was going to ask at this point a question to see which you had thought, but a little late. If you see the second row of plates there, the second plate over, you've got a boat-shaped character there at the top, and you've got really a lot of blank space around it. You know, plus you've got a line on each plate near the top that separates the top characters from the lower characters. But in this case, for that plate, you've got the line going down much lower. And so the top character on that plate has, the top of that plate is more distinctive, and there's more blank space around that top character, and it's a very large, prominent character. So there's the up close on that. So here's that character closer. And to understand how, if Joseph Smith were using the Gale to examine the Kinderhook plates, to understand how he would have done that, we need to understand something about the system of character analysis used on the Gale. So here at the top, this is not one of the high-quality images here from the church, at the top here, you've got a character for which the definition is given, Kaya Brom, a transliteration. And then underneath that it says, this character shown dissected. And you've got the character broken into its component lines and dots. So the graphemes that make up this character are separated out. And then each of those is treated as a separate character and given its own, assigned its own name and its own definition. So if you were going to use this as a basis for looking at the Kinderhook plates, then this character here from the plates would not be one single character, really. You would break it down, so that top line that cuts through the boat shape would be a single character. That theta-like mark inside would be its own character. And so you'd get something like, now with the miracle of Photoshop, this. And then again with the miracle of Photoshop, here's a positive of that. So here, let's compare the two characters. So you've got, it shows where each here is taken from on its plate or page. And the difference here really is just in the depth of the boat shape, with the Kinderhook plate shape being deeper. Otherwise, it's the same, they've got the same boat shape. So look how simple this would have been. Joseph could have obtained all the content that Clayton says he did from the Kinderhook plates by just matching one of the most prominent characters from the Kinderhook plates and one character from the second page of characters in the Gale. So this is, I don't know if I mentioned before, but even though this is page 4 of the Gale, it's only page 2 of listing the actual characters. So the comparison could have been really quick and really simple and just find an aha match. But it gets better. Here we've got New York Herald for May 30th, 1843, which published a letter from someone who signed as a Gentile.
Looking at the letter and then from other correspondence from this guy to James Gordon Bennett of the Herald, the editor, we find out that he's a friendly non-Mormon who lives in Nauvoo. And so there's the close-up so you can see the date, Nauvoo, Illinois, May 7th, 1843. You'll notice that May 7th is the same date for the Parley P. Pratt letter where he says various people had examined the Kinderhook plates, and the same date for the Joseph Smith journal entry that also says people had come calling on Joseph to about the plates. So he says a fair amount about the finding of the plates and so on, but let me read you the crucial part here. The plates are evidently brass and are covered on both sides with hieroglyphics. They were brought up and shown to Joseph Smith. He compared them in my presence with his Egyptian alphabet. Now, the guy's a non-Mormon here, and so he doesn't actually understand what this Egyptian alphabet is. So he says, which he took from the plates from which the Book of Mormon was translated. He doesn't know it's from the Book of Abraham. They're from the Book of Abraham papyrus. He says he compared them in my presence with his Egyptian alphabet. And they're evidently the same characters. He therefore will be able to decipher them. So let's look here. This is the Alphabet and Grammar volume, and you can see the title on the spine, which has Egyptian alphabet. Now, Robin Jensen of the Joseph Smith Papers tells me that we don't know when this label was added. It could have been added in Utah. If it was added early on, then this a Gentile would have seen this on the spine and obviously would have called it the Egyptian alphabet. Even if it's a later name that's affixed to it, it shows what the saints actually knew this volume as. They knew it as Egyptian alphabet, and so that's likely the name under which he would have heard of it. So we've now had three sources dating to May 7th, 1843. We've had Willard Richards saying Joseph was visited by several gentlemen concerning the plates and sent for his Hebrew Bible and lexicon. Gentlemen doesn't seem like the most likely term for him to use if he's talking about his fellow saints. It seems likely he's referring to non-Mormons, and Mark and I are going to be looking into that further, but it looks from a preliminary glance like Richards uses that term for non-Mormons. Pratt says a large number of citizens, and notice again, he's this doesn't sound like he's talking about fellow saints. This is more general than that. Have seen them and compared the characters with those on the Egyptian papyrus, which is now in the city, and the plates are filled with engravings in Egyptian language. Now, Pratt doesn't say that the Kinderhook plates characters were compared directly with the Egyptian papyrus. He says that they're compared with characters from the that are on the Egyptian papyrus, which are the same characters that are in this Gael or Egyptian alphabet volume. And now we've got... this will work, okay. This fellow, a Gentile, saying that Joseph Smith compared the Kinderhook plates in my presence with his Egyptian alphabet, and they're evidently the same characters, he will therefore be able to decipher them. So what can we draw out of this, out of these sources? Joseph Smith was visited, presumably at his house, by several gentlemen or citizens on this day, among whom was likely this guy, a Gentile, and he displayed to them the Kinderhook plates. And I would also infer from that other things. Joseph wanted to show them the character match he'd found and told Clayton about. So he sent William Smith, not for his Hebrew lexicon, as Willard Richards thought, but for his Egyptian alphabet and grammar. Now Richards is keeping this journal for Joseph rather than Joseph keeping it himself. If he's not present, he's not necessarily going to know what volume was sent for. He would hear about it from someone else. So I believe that the translation tool that Joseph actually sends for while talking to these gentlemen is the Egyptian alphabet and grammar, as a Gentile says. So what's the significance of this guy's account? The account dovetails perfectly with those by Willard Richards and Parley Pratt in its content and timing. This account indicates that Joseph, not only that Joseph Smith had compared the Kinderhook plates characters with those on his Egyptian alphabet, but it also says he found a match. It's evidently the same characters, he said, so he had to have found a match. And this match provided a definition for at least one character,
and therefore the means by which Joseph could decipher the plates. So here we've got an eyewitness who is describing Joseph doing what we just inferred he was doing based on the content of the Clayton Journal entry and the content of the Gale and the match of the characters there. So what conclusions can we draw from all this? This is not really the conclusions we can draw from this. This is a shameless plug for my forthcoming book, The Lost 116 Pages, Discovering the Book of Mormon's Unknown Stories, which I had optimistically thought would be out in September, and I'm now trying to get out in November. But anyway, shameless plug over. So conclusions here. The text that Joseph translated from this portion, what Clayton calls a portion of the Kinderhook plates, can be derived from a single character. So that portion that he's describing is probably just a single character. Single character definition near the beginning of the grammar and alphabet of the Egyptian language. Substantially the same character appears on the Kinderhook plates as one of their most prominent characters. And an eyewitness account written on the day of the event has Joseph Smith comparing the characters in the two sources, finding a match, and enables him to decipher at least one of the characters. So a larger conclusion that we can draw is that we've got both a smoking gun, the Gale that he uses to translate, and we've got an eyewitness. We know exactly how Joseph Smith attempted to translate from the Kinderhook plates and obtain the content that Clayton says he did. And a larger conclusion then that we can draw is that Joseph Smith translated from the Kinderhook plates not by revelation but by non-revelatory means. And so, well, we have James D. Bales saying only a bogus prophet translates bogus plates. We've got Joseph Smith saying prophet is only a prophet when he's acting as such. And when a prophet is just comparing characters in two documents, he's not acting as such. Thank you.

So someone asked, is there any chance that some authentic Kinderhook plates were replaced with forgeries? So I imagine that the question then is aimed at the questioner is wondering, is this plate that was tested not really one of the original Kinderhook plates, but it is it like a forgery? Is it a forgery like the ones that Mark back here made? I see him now. I would seriously doubt it. I mean, when you ask a question in the form of is there any chance that, usually there is some chance of just about anything. The plate, I haven't studied the provenance of it, like how much the Chicago Historical Society can track. Here's how we got it. Here's how long we've had it. But I don't see any reason to think that it was a forgery. Was the skeleton found in the mound also a hoax? Was anything else found other than the plate? So Pratt says that there was a vase found with bones in it. There are various reports around the time that talk about a skeleton. Wilbur Fugit, when he gives his affidavit, he says that there was no skeleton. And there were enough people at the time saying that there were bones that I don't really know fully what to make of that. Sometimes people, when large bones were found, people would assume that they were human bones, sometimes when they were not, and they would infer the size of the person based on a single bone. Like if they thought that it was a leg bone, thigh bone, then they would say, well, if the thigh bone's that big, then the guy must have been that big, you know, and so you end up with these 9 feet tall guys. In this letter from a Gentile, he says that there was an 8.5-foot skeleton, so he's hearing a very similar thing. Mark would actually probably know more about that particular question than I would. So please tell us a little more about your forthcoming Book of Lehi book, gladly. So the first section of that book will deal with the history of the lost 116 pages. What do we know about their translation, like how they were translated, Seer Stone interpreters, how did Martin Harris end up taking them? Thank you. How did Martin Harris end up taking them home with him? Why was he so persistent? We can actually give really good answers to the question of why he was so persistent at that. Who was likely involved in taking them? There are Lucy Harris, Martin's wife, is the only person who's been pointed to in that regard. There are some reasons to doubt that, and there are some other really good candidates, and none of them have been looked at before. Second section of the book will deal with what we can know of the content of the lost 116 pages. There are several sources on that that haven't been used before, and there's a ton of evidence in the text that we've got, the small plates text, and then Mormon's later abridgment. Thank you. Okay, I'm getting plenty of questions here. What about last year's discovery that the alphabet and grammar was an early Mormon cipher? Why would Joseph use that to translate? So I was here last year for that presentation, Will's presentation. I do think that that's not an area of my expertise, and it's really complex and hairy topic. It does appear to me to have elements of cipher in it, and so I think that the alphabet and grammar materials are very complex and that they have multiple functions and should be understood in multiple ways. So while I think it has cipher elements, I think it probably has other elements too. I don't know, this will be maybe a good, this kind of question will maybe be a good one for future further discussion. Just as critics speculate that there might be a second Spalding manuscript that more closely matches the Book of Mormon, can we speculate that there might be a second original set of Kinderhook plates that were engraved, and then there's a smiley face. Sure. I take it that it's a joke. so I don't know.
I found it interesting that Joseph translated the boat-like character with a word ending in ho-yu-pa, which I believe has been pointed out by Stephen Ricks, means water. Could you comment on that? Oh, yeah, that's interesting. I was also told by someone at the Joseph Smith Papers, it was Andy is it Hedges? He knows Egyptian. Huh? Hedges, okay. There's the voice of Mark has spoken. Thank you. He also had said something, he pointed out another match between, I can't remember, maybe I'll think of it in a minute. He pointed out another match with the Egyptian there. Do you think Clayton misunderstood Joseph as translating when the prophet was merely drawing attention to a similarity between two characters, or do you think there was an actual attempt at translation? I think this was the attempt at translation, so to speak. And I think, you know, whether we call it translation or not, I don't know how much it matters. Joseph's making a comparison. He sees that there's a match. I suspect that it's a really offhand kind of thing, just because of the ease with which it could have happened. Here you take one of the most prominent characters, perhaps the most prominent, from the top of one of the plates. You turn a whole whopping two pages into the characters and the gale, and you find a match. You know, that's all he would have needed to do. Joseph doesn't purchase the plates, and so he doesn't seem to have any intention of doing like a full translation. This may be difficult to read here. I may need to do some deciphering of my own. Is there any documentation in Joseph's own words, anything about the Kinderhook plates? So I can't remember if we've got direct statements from him about the finding or display. And we've got, in any case where we have Joseph's words reported, unless we've got his spoken words reported, there's always someone reporting them.

0: Joseph and the church, why did the creators of the plates wait until 1879 to reveal the conspiracy? I don't know why Fugit waited. He didn't say anything about it until he was asked, so it seems like for him this was long in the past. I don't believe, although it's been claimed and it's in the current Wikipedia article, which needs editing, the current Wikipedia article claims that the plates were made to put Joseph to the test and embarrass him, when in fact Fugit says in two different letters that they were simply a joke, and he doesn't, from what he says, it was a joke on the local Mormons. There was no intention of sending them off to Nauvoo. This is from Mark. Mark informs me that the Chicago plate that's been tested is the same size as the tracings in William Clayton's journal, and also, I guess, a tracing in Brigham Young's journal, which would strongly indicate that it's not a forgery, that we're dealing with the one of the original plates. So were the forgers, or one of them familiar with the Gale characters and therefore an insider? I don't think so at all. I think if you're making up hundreds of characters like they do for the Kinderhook plates, or just getting characters from somewhere, there's going to be some match with another large set of characters, especially if you have a system where you take these characters and you can break them down into still more characters. List some of your other publications or published papers, please, shamelessly. I think I may know who wrote this, yeah, I think it could be the editor of a certain volume, I don't know, that I published in. The John Whitmer Historical Association has a series, The Persistence of Polygamy, which will be three volumes when it's done. The first volume has to do with Joseph Smith and polygamy, and the first chapter in that volume is mine on whether there was pre-Nauvoo polygamy, looking in particular at Joseph Smith's relationship with Fanny Alger to ask, was that polygamy? I have published a couple essays in Sunstone, most recently on the translation method used for the Book of Mormon, which will also be covered in my forthcoming book on the 116 pages. And several years ago, I had published one in Sunstone on called The Grand Fundamental Principles of Mormonism, Joseph Smith's Unfinished Reformation, which looked at some of Joseph's sermons right around this same time, just 2 months later, where he spelled out what he said were these foundational principles of the faith, the grand fundamental principles of Mormonism, which we don't seem to talk about a whole lot, even though they're just absolutely incredible. How long were the Kinderhook plates on display at the prophet's house? Where did they go next? And did it seem trivial to the prophet? Here again is something where, I've looked at things on this. It's been a while. I would suspect that Mark would have this kind of information more at his fingertips or near the forefront of his mind. I know it was at least a matter of weeks, and then they were taken, people who had created them had them taken or sent to certain like historical and antiquarian societies to be looked at, I don't remember too much of the detail on that, but that looks like the last question, so thank you very much.
1: I was first introduced to Dr. Paulson's work when I was a student at Claremont Graduate School, now university, while we were taking, it's in California, and I was taking a class on origin. And we were assigned to report on some articles, and I found this wonderful article in the list that had to do with the embodiment of God and how Augustine and Origen were witnesses to this. Well, of course, that immediately got my attention, and so

0: Oh, I eagerly signed up for the article and ran to the library to copy it off, and sure enough, it said BYU under Dr. Paulson's name. But that was quite exciting to me to see where LDS scholarship had come to the point that in a secular university in another state, that our ideas were being put into the standard journals that we were using. And this is just the beginning of what I expect to see as our LDS scholars enter into the international dialogue, and it's really going to enrich that dialogue. David Paulson has his JD from the University of Chicago and his PhD from the University of Michigan. He is a professor of philosophy at BYU and has published widely on issues in the philosophy of religion in both international and national venues, including the International Journal for the Philosophy of Religion, Analysis, the Harvard Theological Review, Faith and Philosophy, and the Journal of Speculative Philosophy. At BYU, he has held the Richard L. Evans Professorship for Religious Understanding. He is well known for his work on the LDS view of the nature of God. Dr. Paulson's research interests include philosophical theology and the religious philosophy of Joseph Smith. Soren Kierkegaard, I had to practice on that, and William James. Recent publications include Augustine and the Corporeality of God, that was in the Harvard Theological Review, 2002, and The God of Abraham, Isaac, and William James in the Journal of Speculative Philosophy, 1999. And here is Dr. Paulson.
1: Can you hear me? Okay, good. Scott asked me if I would share with you some of my work defending our LDS understanding of God, and to that end, I have prepared a bibliography. There's two sets of materials that are coming out. One is a packet. There is a copy of the bibliography in that packet, and then there's two individual sheets. And you should either get the packet or the pair of two separate sheets, and you'll find the bibliography in one of them. I've also copied a few reprints of articles. As time permits, I want to look at two or three of these articles. But before I launch into a consideration of those, I'd like to provide just a little personal background, if you will indulge me, that will perhaps explain how I developed a passion for apologetics and also put apologetics in a proper perspective. Growing up in Ephraim in Sampete County, I was acquainted, and then only casually, with four non-Mormons, two of whom subsequently converted. There must have been some in my community who openly challenged Mormon beliefs, but somehow I never encountered them. My first exposure to such challenges occurred after my sophomore year of college, when I began my tour of active duty with the United States Army Reserve. During basic training at Fort Ord, California, I bunked across the aisle from a young man whose last name was Russell. He was a graduate student in physics at the University of California, a physics major, and a lapsed member of the RLDS Church, and an agnostic. As we cleaned our rifles and polished our boots, we became engaged in religious discussions. Among other things, he challenged the historicity of the Book of Mormon, and even suggested that there was no compelling basis in either reason or experience for even believing in God. I was stunned to hear beliefs that I had simply taken for granted disputed, and disputed by a very bright young man. There was no fair website to which I could turn for help. So I sent an SOS to my dad, explaining my friend's objections to our faith and asking for help. And help came back quickly, almost by return mail. To address the Book of Mormon historicity question, Dad sent me a copy of his Melchizedek Priesthood Manual, An Approach to the Book of Mormon by Hugh Nibley. Will we ever see that day again? On the question of God's existence, Dad sent me copies of articles by prominent scientists who found evidence for God in the causal and teleological orderliness of the world. All that Dad sent me I found very helpful. And while I made little headway in convincing my friend, I came away from the experience with confidence that faith challenged could be defended. In that regard, I want to commend the work of FAIR. What Dad did for me, FAIR apologists do for many every day. I'm always very impressed by the competent and the sensitive and the quick responses that troubled members posing questions or inquiring non-members asking questions receive from this dedicated core of defenders of the faith. And many of you are here in this audience, and I just want you to know that I commend you for your very able defense of the faith. Keep up the good work. Following my tour of active duty, I received a call to serve in the Northern States Mission with headquarters in Chicago. My first assignment was in Waukegan on the north side. At the time of my arrival, the mission had a program to place books on church history and doctrine in local libraries. The program went beyond mere placement, however. We were instructed to offer our books as replacement for those books which misrepresented our doctrine, history, or people. And our instructions were, should any librarian actually make such a trade, to immediately discard or destroy the offending books. Never, under any circumstances, were we to waste our time reading them. One local librarian made such a trade, leaving me in possession of several intriguing titles, including The Crimes and Mysteries of Mormonism by Stenhouse, Mormonism, the Islam of America by Kinney, and No Man Knows My History by Brody. These titles provided temptation beyond my capacity, or should I say, my willingness to resist. During the next few months of my mission, I pored over these and similar books. By the way, I don't recommend this. I was left troubled, but not without faith. Questions drove me to more intense study and to my knees while I continued my missionary labors. In time, God blessed me with sacred spiritual manifestations, which confirm my faith in the divinity of our Lord, in the truthfulness of the Book of Mormon as a second witness of his resurrection and atonement, of the prophetic calling of Joseph Smith, and of the reality of the restoration. These witnesses of the Holy Ghost and similar ones that I have experienced throughout my life serve as the bedrock of my faith. Apologetics for me, I'm sure it's not for any of you, ultimately foundational. But apologetics has been a lifetime passion ever since those discussions in basic training in 1957. Most of the work that I have published has had an apologetic purpose. If you want to glance for a moment at the selected bibliography that I left you, I'll say a word about some of the items there. I've published several articles having to do with the embodiment of God. My first article Must God Be Incorporeal was published in Faith and Philosophy, which is the official journal of the Society of Christian Philosophers. In that article, I look at several philosophical arguments that attempt to show that God cannot be embodied. I set these arguments out in premise and conclusion form and carefully analyze and evaluate them and conclude that none of them is ultimately sufficient to show that God can't be embodied. And I have a number of articles that deal with historical questions, early Christian views of a corporeal deity, Origen and Augustine as reluctant witnesses. In that article, I attempt to show that biblical peoples, formative Judaism, primitive Christianity, all taught that God is embodied. Origen and Augustine were two of the most uncompromising incorporealists, and yet I draw most of my evidence for early Christian belief in a corporeal deity from their writings, and that's why I list them as reluctant witnesses. After that article was published, Kim Pathenroth from Notre Dame published a short note in the Harvard Theological Review challenging my interpretation of St. Augustine, and the Harvard Review allowed me to write a rejoinder that was published along with Kim Pathenroth's comment. Finally, in 2002, with the very able assistance of Carl Griffin, who works for Farms and who has done his work in patristics, we published a longer sequel to the earlier articles on divine embodiment, Augustine and the Corporality of God. Also published in BYU Studies, a much longer article that develops the case for primitive belief in a corporeal deity much more fully. Also looks at the restoration of the doctrine that God is embodied and includes the philosophical arguments from Must God Be Incorporeal. I published several articles dealing with the attributes of God more generally, including an interview that was published in Modern Reformation, a conservative Protestant journal, just last November. I'll say more about that article before I get done today. The God of Abraham, Isaac, and William James. I'll say more about that article also. It was published in the Journal of Speculative Philosophy. Carl Mosher in the New Mormon Challenge, in referring to this article, tells his readers, don't let the title fool you. The God of Abraham, Isaac, and William James is really a defense of the God of Joseph Smith, which indeed it is. I've published a number of articles that have to do with the problem of evil, in which I argue that if we understand God to be the kind of being that Joseph Smith described him as being, we can provide a much better answer to the problem of evil than those who begin with classical conceptions of the divine attributes. Got a couple of pieces that deal with a new movement in 20th century Christian theology called the openness of God. There's much that openness thinkers have in common with Joseph Smith and Latter-day Saints in general. And then a number of pieces that have to do with the origin and the development of the Mormon understanding of God. Now, I'd like to look at just two, maybe three, as time permits, of the items mentioned in that bibliography. First, I would like to look at this interview that appeared in Modern Reformation last fall. Last September, I received an invitation from the editors of Modern Reformation, a conservative evangelical journal, to be interviewed regarding our LDS understanding of God. The editor asked me to answer, by the way, in 1,300 words, five questions. One, please briefly explain to our readers how the LDS Church's doctrine of God is similar to or different from the traditional Christian doctrine of the Trinity. Two, Christian theologians from all the major traditions, Roman Catholic, Orthodox, and Protestant, are united in their belief in monotheism, only one God in this and any other universe existing beyond time and space. Is LDS theology monotheistic or polytheistic? Three, what is the relationship between man, and specifically Adam, and God? Is God an exalted man? Is it possible for men to become God? Was God once mortal flesh like we are? Four, there have been a number of discussions recently among evangelical Protestants about the nature of God's being. Some theologians, commonly called open theists, are asserting that God grows in knowledge in response to the actions and choices of his creatures. Does the LDS doctrine of God allow for a similar view of God's growing and changing according to time and circumstance? And five, is it proper, in light of all the significant differences between traditional Christian theology and the doctrines of the LDS Church, to call faithful Mormons Christians? If these questions sound like an ambush, you're probably right. The preamble in the final question gives it away. In light of the significant differences between traditional Christian theology and the doctrines of the LDS Church, they're already, of course, anticipating my answers, is it proper to call faithful Mormons Christian? I hesitated accepting the invitation, not sure if I wanted to be an accessory to this not-so-hidden agenda. So I sought counsel from colleagues. One wrote back, "Of course it's a setup. My advice is to politely decline the invitation." Another wrote, "I think it's a no-win situation, no matter what you say." Nonetheless, despite this counsel, I disregarded it again and ventured. In the published interview, Modern Reformation prefaced my responses as follows. And by the way, if you haven't found it already, there's a copy of this interview that should have been handed out to you so you can follow along. Christians have long been suspicious that the Church of Jesus Christ of Latter-day Saints is an heretical sect, in part because of its faulty view of God. Recently, however, some evangelical theologians have been espousing views that are similar to traditional LDS teachings. Modern Reformation asked Paulson to explain to our readers what LDS believe about the nature of God, especially in light of open theism, social Trinitarianism, and other trends in evangelical theology. As a preface to my answers to the interview questions, I wrote, "Before addressing your questions, it's important for readers at Modern Reformation to understand the Latter-day Saints have no official theology as such. Our doctrines are not the product of rational theologizing, but are based on what we believe to be divine self-disclosures. Joseph Smith, founding prophet and first president of The Church of Jesus Christ of Latter-day Saints, once said, "Could we read and comprehend all that has been written from the days of Adam on the relation of man to God, we should know little about it. Could you gaze into heaven 5 minutes, you should know more than you would by reading all that was ever written on the subject." Joseph claimed many such privileged gazes, beginning with his first vision in 1820, when God the Father and the resurrected Lord appeared to him near Palmyra, New York. Revelations that came to or through Joseph Smith have been published in 3 books, which together with the Holy Bible constitute our standard works or canon. These are the Book of Mormon, the Pearl of Great Price, and the Doctrine and Covenants. Together with official declarations of the First Presidency, these standard works constitute the principal sources of an LDS understanding of God. In addition, we give significant, though not binding, weight to non-canonized discourse by Joseph Smith and other Latter-day prophets and apostles. These are the sources I will cite as I attempt to answer your questions. Modern Reformation, please briefly explain to our readers how the LDS Church's doctrine of God is similar to or different from the traditional Christian doctrine of the Trinity. Our first article of faith affirms our belief in the New Testament Godhead. It states simply, we believe in God the Eternal Father, in His Son Jesus Christ, and in the Holy Ghost. We reject the traditional but extra-biblical idea that these three persons constitute one metaphysical substance, affirming rather that they constitute one perfectly united and mutually indwelling divine community. We use the word God to designate the divine community, as well as to designate each individual divine person. Thus, our understanding of the Godhead coincides closely with what is known in contemporary Christian theology as social Trinitarianism. This, we believe, is the model of the Godhead portrayed in the New Testament. Modern Reformation. Christian theologians from all the major traditions, Roman Catholic, Orthodox, and Protestant, are united in their belief in monotheism, only one God in this and any other universe. Is LDS theology monotheistic, or is it polytheistic? As indicated above, Latter-day Saints, like other Christians and New Testament writers, affirm that there is a plurality of divine persons. Yet at the same time, we witness, as our scriptures repeatedly declare, that the Father, Son, and Holy Ghost are one God. Given the plurality of divine persons, how can there be but one God? In at least three ways. One, there is only one perfectly united, mutually indwelling divine community. We call that community God, and there is only one such. Two, there is only one God, the Father, or font of divinity. Three, there is only one divine nature or set of properties, severally necessary and jointly sufficient for divinity. In his explanation of the unity of God, LDS Apostle James Talmage wrote, "This unity is a type of completeness. The mind of any one member of the Trinity is the mind of the others, seeing as each of them does with the eye of perfection, they see and understand alike. Under any given conditions, each would act in the same way, guided by the same principles of unerring justice and equity. The oneness of the Godhead, to which the scriptures so abundantly testify, implies no mystical union of substance, nor any unnatural and therefore impossible blending of personality. Father, Son, and Holy Ghost are as distinct in their persons and individualities as any three personages in mortality. Yet their unity of purpose and operation is such to make their edicts one, and their will, the will of God." Modern Reformation, what is the relationship between man, specifically Adam, and God? Is God an exalted man? Is it possible for men to become God? Was God once mortal flesh like we are? We believe that God the Father is, in a literal sense, the father of the human family. Men and women are begotten sons and daughters unto God. We are His children, not mere creatures. In a 1995 official proclamation, the First Presidency and the Council of the Twelve declared, "All human beings, male and female, are created in the image of God. Each is a beloved spirit son or daughter of heavenly parents, and as such, each has a divine nature and destiny. Adam is a noble and great spirit son of God our Father." God the Son was once mortal flesh like we are, though not exactly like we are, for he was God incarnate. He is now exalted and resurrected with a body of flesh and bones, and when we are resurrected, we will be like him. Latter-day Saints thus affirm the teaching of the New Testament and the early church fathers that we, as God's children, through the grace of Christ and the sanctifying power of the Holy Spirit, may become partakers of the divine nature. In addition, many Latter-day Saints believe that prior to our creation, God the Father also was incarnate on an earth, in much the same way God the Son was incarnate on this earth. This helps us understand why the Father in Holy Writ is consistently portrayed as a gloriously exalted, embodied person, human-like in form. Modern Reformation. There have been a number of discussions recently among evangelical Protestants about the nature of God's being. Some theologians, commonly called open theists, are asserting that God grows in knowledge in response to the actions and choices of his creatures. Does the LDS doctrine of God allow for a similar view of God's growing and changing according to time and circumstances? Latter-day Saint scriptures resonate with the openness teaching that God, in his love, endowed his human children with moral agency. Thus, we are free to choose either eternal life or eternal captivity. In endowing us with freedom, God has chosen to be neither all-determining nor all-controlling. He responds to our free desires, decisions, and deeds creatively, lovingly, and persuasively, and works cooperatively with us in achieving his purposes. Thus, we agree with openness thinkers that God is the most moved mover. The Book of Mormon powerfully portrays the tender and profound passibility of God the Son. Consider two examples. The first is a prophetic foretelling of our Lord's incarnation in the flesh. Alma, an ancient American prophet, wrote, "And he shall go forth, suffering pains and afflictions and temptations of every kind. And this that his word might be fulfilled, which saith that he will take upon him the pains and the sicknesses of his people. And he will take upon him death, that he may loose the bands of death which bind his people. And he will take upon him their infirmities, that his bowels may be filled with mercy according to the flesh, that he may know according to the flesh how to succor his people according to their infirmities." The second is an eyewitness account of a visit of our resurrected Lord to a gathering of ancient Americans. As his visit was drawing to a close, the Lord advised the multitude that he was leaving. But casting his eyes round about again on the multitude, he beheld that they were in tears, and did look steadfastly upon him as if they would ask him to tarry a little longer with them. Discerning their desires, the Lord lingered, responding, "Behold, my bowels are filled with compassion towards you." He inquired if there were any sick among them, and they told them, "Bring them hither, and I will heal them. For I see that your faith is sufficient that I should heal you." As he healed them, they bathed his feet with their tears. Then Jesus invited them to bring their little children to him, and he prayed for them. The record continues, "No one can conceive of the joy which filled their souls. Seeing that their joy was full, Jesus said, 'Blessed are ye because of your faith. And now, behold, my joy is full.' And when he had said these words, he wept. Then he took their little children one by one and blessed them and prayed unto the Father for them. And when he had done this, he wept again." Our resurrected Lord planned to leave earlier, but lingered because he discerned that the people wanted him to stay. And when their joy was full, then his joy was full. Throughout the Book of Mormon narrative, we see portrayed the tender and profound passibility of God the Son, who is in the express image of his Father's person. As openness thinkers teach, God does lovingly respond to the desires, decisions, and deeds of his children. But does God also, as open theologians suggest, continue to grow or progress? Joseph Smith taught, what did Jesus do? Why, I do the things I saw my Father do when worlds came rolling into existence. My Father worked out his kingdom with fear and trembling, and I must do the same. And when I get my kingdom, I shall present it to my Father, so that he may obtain kingdom upon kingdom, and it will exalt him in glory. He will then take a higher exaltation, and I will take his place, and thereby become exalted myself. Notice that this statement implies that divine persons progress. Joseph Smith did not see divine perfection as a state of static completeness, but as dynamic life, one of unending growth and progress. God, qua God, is eternally self-surpassing in some respects. But in what respects? Most would likely agree, as Joseph clearly taught, that God is eternally self-surpassing in glory, dominion, and kingdom. Likewise, all or nearly all would probably agree that God is eternally self-surpassing in creative activity. But does he grow in knowledge? On this point, the church has no official position, and faithful Latter-day Saints often disagree. Some very influential LDS thinkers, including two men who served as church president, Brigham Young and Wilford Woodruff, have affirmed that God is eternally self-surpassing in both knowledge and power. President Young taught that the God I serve is progressing eternally in knowledge and power, and so are his children. They will increase to all eternity if they are faithful. And in agreement with President Young, President Woodruff explained, if there was a point when man in his progression could not proceed any further, the very idea would throw a gloom over every intelligent and reflecting mind. God himself is increasing and progressing in knowledge, power, and dominion, and will do so worlds without end. Other church leaders have taken a position more in line with that of conventional Christian theology. President Joseph Fielding Smith asserted, do we believe that God has all wisdom? If so, in that, he is absolute. If there is something he does not know, then he is not absolute in wisdom, and to think such a thing is absurd. Apostle Bruce R. McConkie expressed a similar viewpoint. There are those who say that God is progressing in knowledge. This is false, utterly, totally, and completely. There is not one sliver of truth in it. God progresses in the sense that his kingdoms increase and his dominions multiply. But God is not a student. He has indeed graduated to the state of exaltation that consists of knowing all things. In some, you'll probably find this an understatement, Latter-day Saints differ somewhat on the question of whether God continues to grow in knowledge, but they speak with one voice in affirming human freedom and God's profound and tender passibility. Is it proper, in light of the significant differences between traditional Christian theology and the doctrines of the LDS Church, to call faithful Mormons Christians? Yes. Latter-day Saints believe that through modern-day revelation, God has literally restored his New Testament church and teachings in preparation for Christ's second coming. Thus, we believe that faithful members of this restored church are quintessentially Christian. My response is also affirmative when I attempt to answer the question without the light of modern revelation. As my responses to the preceding questions demonstrate, LDS understandings of God, in some respects, differ significantly from conventional conservative Christian theologies, although some of these differences are not nearly as substantial as they are usually represented to be. However, none of these differences is relevant to the question of whether faithful Latter-day Saints were Christians. Faithful Latter-day Saints put their trust in, believe in, and worship the New Testament Godhead. They accept Jesus Christ as Lord and Savior. They love him and seek to follow him and keep his commandments. By these standards, the earliest saints were known as Christians. By these same standards, Latter-day Saints are also Christians, as well as faithful members of evangelical and many other Christian churches. Conclusion. Spatial constraints allow only the briefest answers to the questions posed. For fuller explanations, I earnestly suggest you consult sources written for Latter-day Saints by Latter-day Saints. I've yet to see a presentation of LDS doctrine by a non-LDS writer who comes anywhere close to getting it right. My recommendations, Jesus the Christ and the Articles of Faith by LDS Apostle James Talmage. For those wanting to become acquainted with uniquely LDS scripture, I suggest you begin with the Book of Mormon. I would also be delighted to either personally field your questions or, if necessary, refer you to a specialist. You can contact me and I give them my email address. Several readers did contact me. Some expressed appreciation for my clearing up their misunderstandings of LDS beliefs about God. Some raised more questions, which occasioned some fruitful ongoing conversations. I ended up having to hire 2 part-time student assistants just to help me keep up with the mail. Of course, there were those who were outraged by the interview. In a letter that Modern Reformation published, one respondent strongly criticized the magazine for not providing their readers a rebuttal to my Mormon beliefs. Overall, the response was very positive. In this case, I believe that the risk assumed proved worth taking. Well, as time permits, I want to look at a second piece. We'll just be able to look at some excerpts from it. In most of my published work in non-Mormon venues, I have not explicitly stated that I was defending an LDS understanding of God. But in case there's any doubts between you and me, that's what I've been doing. And no doubt that's been clear to some readers. After all, in these published pieces, after my name is always Brigham Young University. And I already mentioned to you what Carl Mosher said about my article, The God of Abraham, Isaac, and William James. So let's look at that article. That's not in the packet, but I did hand out some loose copies of that. If you'd like to follow along, share with a neighbor, because there's not enough.

The God of Abraham, Isaac, and Jacob has often been distinguished from the God of the philosophers. The latter is allegedly only a human conception, a product of rational theologizing, with no explicit basis in biblical revelation. While the philosopher's God is variously conceived, it is usually said to be, among other things, absolutely unlimited in all respects, wholly other, absolutely simple, immaterial, non-spatial, non-temporal, immutable, and impassible. By way of contrast, the biblical record describes the God of Abraham, Isaac, and Jacob as the living God, who created man in his own image and likeness, who spoke with Moses face to face as a man speaketh unto his friend. He is the loving God, who is profoundly touched with the feelings of our infirmities and salvifically involved in our individual and collective lives. Not all philosophers have accepted the philosopher's God. Some reject this God on strictly logical grounds. For instance, Anthony Kinney argues that the God who is the product of rational theologizing is, ironically, irrational, an incoherent concept, a logically impossible being. One of the more articulate dissenters from the God of the classical theistic tradition is William James, the American pragmatist. For James, there was a sharp contrast between the God of the Bible and the God of Orthodox theology. He drew this contrast in a letter to Henry Rankin dated 10 June 1903, quote, "The Bible itself, in both its testaments, seems to me, by its intense naturalness and humanness, the most fatal document that one can read against the Orthodox theology, insofar as the latter claims the words of the Bible to be its basis. But James rejected the God of Orthodox theology, not because he thought the concept unbiblical, and not because he thought it logically incoherent, but because he found it devoid of significant practical meaning." In this paper, I set out by clarifying James's criterion of pragmatic meaning, then sketch his argument against the God of the philosophers based on that criterion, and finally show that the God who survives James's critique seems very much like the God of Abraham, Isaac, and Jacob. Well, James's fundamental ideas on pragmatic meaning are central to his philosophy. He never develops them in any systematic or sustained fashion. Rather, he leaves them largely embedded in his individual analyses of the meanings of particular philosophical claims and concepts. So what I do in this section, and I won't refer to it much more, is to set out in rather technical language what I understand to be James's theory of pragmatic meaning. Maybe just the one quote from James in the middle of page 115, a little bit more. James says, "The mind is an essentially teleological mechanism. I mean by this that the conceiving or theorizing faculty functions exclusively for the sake of ends that are set by our emotional and practical subjectivity altogether. It is a transformer of the world of our impressions into a totally different world, the world of our conception. And the transformation is effected in the interests of our volitional nature and for no other purpose whatsoever." James thus sees our cognitive activities, concept formation, belief acquisition, theory construction, and so on, as instruments molded by our desires and interests, whose natural endpoint is action or conduct. Their role is to redirect us into experience, better prepared to overcome obstacles to what we will. Based on these assumptions, our beliefs, our theories, and concepts are pragmatically meaningful to the extent that they contribute to the achievement of our concrete or practical ends. So skip over to 117.
where I attempt to apply, well, not to apply, but to show how James applies his theory of pragmatic meaning to the question of the nature of God. Armed with this more precise formulation of James's criterion of pragmatic meaning, we should now be able to understand more clearly his pragmatic arguments for and against particular views of God's nature. In some cases, James argues that a particular attribution is devoid of practical meaning altogether. In other cases, he argues that it lacks significant practical meaning, or that it is practically inferior to some alternative attribution. So we start with the metaphysical attributes, the claim that God is absolutely simple, immutable, impassible, non-temporal, etc., etc. James, first of all, before he looks at that set of attributes, criticizes what he calls the a priori method of theologizing. In the a priori method of theologizing, one usually starts with a definition of God, like St. Anselm did. For St. Anselm, God was described as that than which no greater can be conceived, the greatest conceivable being. And then from that formulation of what it means to be a perfect being, he determines simply through deductive logic what God must be like. James finds that method unacceptable. What is their deduction of these metaphysical attributes but a shuffling and matching of pedantic dictionary adjectives, aloof from morals, aloof from human needs? One feels that in the theologian's hands, they are only a set of titles obtained by a mechanical manipulation of synonyms. Verbality has stepped into the place of vision. Instead of bread, we have a stone. Instead of a fish, a serpent. Did such a conglomeration of abstract terms give really the gist of our knowledge of the deity, schools of theology might indeed continue to flourish. But religion, vital religion, would have taken its flight from this world. With regard to the particular metaphysical attributes that one deduces by using this method, James says, take God's aseity, for example, or his necessariness, his immateriality, his simplicity, or superiority to the kind of inner variety and succession which we find in finite beings. His indivisibility and lack of inner distinctions of being and activity, substance and accident, potentiality and actuality, and the rest. His repudiation of inclusion in a genus, his actualized infinity, his self-sufficiency, self-love, and absolute felicity in himself. Candidly speaking, how do such qualities as these make any definite connection with our life? And if they severally call for no distinctive adaptations of our conduct, what vital difference can it possibly make to a man's religion, whether they be true or false? For my own part, I must frankly confess that even though these attributes were faultlessly deduced, I cannot conceive of its being of the smallest consequence to us religiously that any one of them should be true. Pray, what specific act can I perform in order to adapt myself the better to God's simplicity? Or how does it assist me to plan my behavior to know that his happiness is anyhow absolutely complete? So much for the metaphysical attributes of God. From the point of view of practical religion, the metaphysical monster which they offer to our worship is an absolutely worthless invention of the scholarly mind. Divine personality, skip over. On the basis of his criterion of pragmatic meaning, James concludes that the belief that God is non-personal is meaningless, while the belief that he is personal is pragmatically warranted. Considering the former point, James charges that the absolute of monistic idealism, like the God of scholastic theism, is also a metaphysical monster.
in that it is neither intelligence nor will, neither a self nor a collection of selves, neither truthful, good, nor beautiful. It neither acts nor suffers, nor loves nor hates. It has no needs, desires, or aspirations, no failures or successes, friends or enemies, victories or defeats. In short, the Absolute is not a person, and lacking personality seemingly calls for no vital human responses. So James concludes that a personal being has pragmatic meaning, and the idea that God is not personal does not. Just skipping over to the conclusion of that section B. The challenges of the human being's moral and spiritual life require help and guidance, which only a divine person and co-worker can provide. Understanding God to be a personal vow who invites our participation in bringing about his purposes and who hears in response to our calls for help with our own purposes is rich in both predictive import and practical consequences. We expect to receive such help and guidance, and the expectation gives hope, overcomes fear, and influences conduct. The moral and power predicates. James suggests that the moral and power predicates stand on a strong footing, pragmatically speaking. They positively determine fear and hope and expectations and are foundations for the saintly life. It needs but a glance at them to show how great is their significance. God's holiness, for example. Being holy, God can will nothing but the good. Being omnipotent, he can secure its triumph. Being omniscient, he can see us in the dark. Being just, he can punish us for what he sees. Being loving, he can pardon too. Being unalterable, we can count on him securely. These qualities do enter into connection with our life. Divine immanence. Though James finds eschatological predictive import, and by that, predictive import, experiential import with regard to a life after death, though James finds eschatological predictive import sufficient for pragmatic meaning, he also believes it is pragmatically important that God be actively involved in our present lives. He must make a difference, not only in eternity, but in our day-to-day existence. In the varieties of religious experience, James divides supernaturalists into two camps: refined supernaturalists, who bar out ideal identities from interfering causally in the course of phenomenal events, and crass or piecemeal supernaturalists, with whom James personally identifies, who admit miracles and providential leading, and find no intellectual difficulty in mixing the ideal and real worlds together by interpolating influences from the ideal region among the forces that causally determine the real world's events. In no sphere is that influence more evident, James says, than in the phenomenon of prayerful communion, which shows that God produces immediate effects within the natural world to which the rest of our experience belongs. The appearance is that in this phenomenon, sometimes ideal, actually exerts an influence, raises our center of personal energy, and produces regenerative effects unattainable in other ways. By this standard of pragmatic efficacy, the Absolute of transcendental idealism again largely fails to measure up. An entire world is the smallest unit with which the Absolute can work, whereas to our finite minds, work for the better ought to be done within this world, setting in at single points. Our difficulties and our ideals are all piecemeal affairs, but the Absolute can do no piecework for us. It is strange, I have heard a friend to say, to see this blind corner into which Christian thought has worked itself at last, with its God who can raise no particular weight whatever, who can help us with no private burden, and who is on the side of our enemies as much as he is on our own. Odd evolution from the God of David's Psalms.
In contrast to the deity who can lift no particular burden, James pictures God and human beings as collaborators in the vast task of building a moral universe. And in this creative and redemptive work, James says, God must not be above dirtying his own hands. The Prince of Darkness may be a gentleman, as we are told he is, but whatever the God of earth and heaven is, he can surely be no gentleman. His menial services are needed in the sweat and dirt of our daily human trials, even more than his dignity is needed in the Empyrean. So James goes on and suggests that if we think of God and human beings as socially related, as God responding to what we do and fail to do, we have a much more pragmatically valuable understanding of God than if we think that any interaction between God and man is purely unilateral rather than reciprocal. James again suggests that the idea that God is timeless is pragmatically without value. James notes, all the categories of my sympathy are knit up with things that have a history. I have neither eyes, nor ears, nor heart, nor mind for anything of an opposite description. And the stagnant felicity

0: in that it provides greater virility and impetus to our moral endeavors. Any world other than a pluralistic one with a finite God takes away all of life's real achievements as well as its losses. The finite God in a pluralistic universe is, on that account, more approachable and more of a real leader and inspirer. James imagines God before the creation, putting forth to us the following proposal. I'm going to make a world not certain to be saved, a world the perfection of which shall be conditional merely, the condition being that each several agent does its own level best. I offer you the chance of taking part in such a world. Its safety, you see, is unwarranted. It's a real adventure with real danger, yet it may win through. It is a social scheme of cooperative work genuinely to be done. Will you join the procession? Will you trust yourself and trust the other agents enough to face the risk? Yes, God, I'll take my time on earth. Next section of the paper, I try to show that the God that James finds pragmatically meaningful is the God of the Bible. And I'll just close with a final statement from James. Though nothing like a full case has or could be made here, I believe enough evidence has been presented to warrant our seriously considering the claim that the God of William James bears significant resemblance to the God of the Bible. James, of course, was not unaware of this. He made it clear that in rejecting the God of the philosophers, he was not thereby rejecting the God of the Bible. James says, I must parenthetically ask you to distinguish the notion of the absolute carefully from that of another object with which it is liable to become heedlessly entangled. The other object is the God of common people in their religion. The God of our popular Christianity is but one member of a pluralistic system. He and we stand outside of each other, just as the devil, the saints, and the angels stand outside of both of us. I can hardly conceive of anything more different from the absolute than the God, say, of David or of Isaiah. That God is an essentially finite being in the cosmos, not with the cosmos in him. If it should prove probable that the absolute does not exist, it will not follow in the slightest degree that a God like that of David, Isaiah, or Jesus may not exist, or may not be the most important existence in the universe for us to acknowledge. Thank you.
1: Two or three, about three of them. And
0: okay, I'll take the easiest ones. What does mutually indwelling mean? I use that term, and it is used in some technical theological discourse to refer to whatever is meant in the Savior's language in John 17:3, where he talks about his being in the Father being in him, and the possibility of our becoming one in them, and so on. There's different ways of spelling that out more fully and more explicitly, but as far as I'm concerned, when I use that word, I'm saying no more than Jesus is saying in John 17:3. Did James write anything about the Latter-day Saints? Not very much. In the varieties of religious experience, he makes a brief reference to religious experience within Mormonism, and quotes a letter from a prominent member of the church about our belief in current revelation, that it comes through the living prophet as well as having come in the past. He refers to the Urim and Thummim as as one mode of receiving revelation. But he hasn't written very much.

much. A few years ago, Jed Woodworth, who worked for BYU Studies, took a trip to the Harvard Library. There's a William James collection there to see if he could find books on LDS theology in that William James collection and see any evidence of things underlined or marginal notes and so on. Because the correspondent that James mentions in the Varieties of Religious Experience sent a lot of books on LDS history and doctrine to James, but his search turned up nothing. So at this point, we don't know. Next question, I'm just taking these in order. Is it or is it not Mormon doctrine that God the Father was incarnate on an earth? I noticed that you hedged your response in the Modern Reformation article. In a recent interview, President Hinckley does not appear to actively assert this as official church doctrine. My answer to that question is that it seems rather clear that Joseph Smith taught it in the King Follett Discourse. King Follett Discourse is not canon. And I would suggest that in an official, narrow sense, doctrine should be confined to the standard works and official statements of the First Presidency. And so that's why, in my response to Modern Reformation, I said many Latter-day Saints believe that God the Father was incarnate on an earth much the same way that Christ was incarnate on our earth. Personally, I believe that God the Father was so incarnate, but of course that's not official church doctrine. If open theism is correct, how can the Bible say that God Jesus knows all things? If God is continually growing in knowledge, then he can only state that he knows more today than yesterday, but he can't claim to know all things. Could you interact with this? Openness theologians have interacted with that question at length. You may want to look at the openness of God, edited by John Sanders, but it's a book studying out openness beliefs from five different leaders of that movement. A better book, a longer book, is The God Who Risks by John Sanders. He devotes about 120 pages to an examination of biblical passages such as the passage God knows all things, as well as other passages that are relevant on one side or the other side of the question, and concludes that the Bible read as a whole rather than in terms of individual proof texts seems to suggest that God grows in knowledge eternally. So if you want a careful examination of biblical passages with regard to that issue, read The God Who Risks by John Sanders. Or another book that he published more recently, Does God Have a Future?

0: Reject the label henotheism, and why? I would not be disposed to describe our view as a henotheism. I do believe in the doctrine of theosis. I believe that human beings can become divine beings. And one definition of henotheism would suggest that the divinity consists of a supreme being and a community of lesser beings. I feel uncomfortable with that particular label. Maybe my discomfort is more rhetorical than doctrinal. But Talmage, in his exposition of the first article of faith, as I've shown, actually uses the traditional term Trinity to describe his understanding of the Mormon view of God, and I haven't begun to flesh out the difficulties, you know, that the question poses, but I'm much more comfortable thinking of our view as a Trinitarian point of view, unless that suffice.
1: Thank you very much.
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3: 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For further information, please visit the FAIR website at www.fairlds.org. We hope you enjoy this presentation.
4: We're pleased to welcome Royal Skousen as our next speaker. Royal Skousen is professor of linguistics and English language at Brigham Young University. He's also been the editor of the Book of Mormon Critical Text Project, and he's probably the most knowledgeable person in the world on the text of the Book of Mormon right now. So he asked me not to give a long introduction, so with that, I'll just turn the time over to Royal Skousen.
5: Do we need to make changes to the Book of Mormon text? There have been three important findings in the Critical Text Project of the Book of Mormon. The first is that Joseph Smith received an English language text word for word, which he read off to his scribe. The second finding is that the original English language text itself was very precisely constructed. Where textual error has occurred in its transmission, the earliest reading is usually the superior reading. The third finding is the identification of 256 changes in the text that make a difference in meaning or in the spelling of a name, ones that would show up in any translation of the book. Ultimately, these findings have led me to the conclusion that any serious study of the Book of Mormon requires the most accurate text possible. The most important of the proposed changes to the text can be found in the appendix to the Book of Mormon, the earliest text, edited by me and published by Yale University Press in 2009. This appendix, referred to as Significant Textual Changes, lists 719 alternative readings that have occurred in the history of the Book of Mormon text. These changes make important differences in the text and provide significant information about the nature of that text. Yet from the list itself, the changes look rather innocuous. To get a full understanding of the significance of these textual changes, one must turn to Volume 4 of the Critical Text of the Book of Mormon, namely Analysis of Textual Variants of the Book of Mormon, published in six books from 2004 to 2009 by the Foundation for Ancient Research and Mormon Studies at Brigham Young University. these books. I have them up here, the six books that are maroon colored. Beside them is the Yale edition. These books are for the serious scholar and cannot be casually approached. The purpose of this paper is to discuss some of the more significant changes introduced by the Yale text of the Book of Mormon and argued for in Volume 4 of the critical text. My intent here is to show why these changes are necessary for a scholarly study of the Book of Mormon. In reviews of the Yale edition, a number of objections have been voiced about whether these changes need to be made in the standard canonized text. One objection has been that the changes are insignificant, or appear to be so. And since they don't change the major doctrine or the basic narrative of the book, some have felt that there's no need to make any changes at all. For some general readers of the Book of Mormon, this may well be the case. Readers get spiritual confirmation of the book despite the fact that there are textual errors in it. Mine came to me 33 years ago in 1969 as I was reading the story of the conversion of King Lamoni's

queen in Alma 19:28 through 30. When the Spirit witnessed to me, this really happened. The Lord provides spiritual confirmation of His book despite its errors. But there are two ways to read the Book of Mormon. Once we move beyond a casual reading of the text or the need to quote a random passage and turn to study the Book of Mormon in detail, the textual differences become important. One further objection has been that some of the readings in the Yale edition restore earlier readings that Joseph Smith himself removed in his editing for the second and third editions of the Book of Mormon, in the 1837 Kirtland edition and in the 1840 Cincinnati Nauvoo edition. Indeed, the Yale edition does reverse most of Joseph Smith's later editing of the text. Yet it is worth noting that the editors for the canonical 1981 LDS edition also reverse some of Joseph's editing. And here are some examples. So in the first one we have here, the word founder is found four places in the manuscripts and in the 1830 edition. Joseph Smith changed it to foundation, but the 1981 edition restored all four instances of founder. Or another one is preparator, which is in the printer's manuscript in the 1830, and that was replaced by foundation by Joseph Smith, and preparator was restored in the 1981 edition. It turns out in this case there is evidence from the original manuscript that the actual word was proprietor. This is talking about Satan being the proprietor of hell. He runs the place. There is also an interesting conjectural emendation in the 1981 edition, which I believe is correct. Alma 62:36, the earliest extant reading in the manuscripts, the 1830 edition, reads, "But behold, the king did awake his servant before he died, insomuch that they did pursue Teancum and slew him." The 1840 edition, there is a conjectural emendation apparently made by Joseph, where that reads all in the singular. "Behold, the king did awake his servant before he died, insomuch that he did pursue Teancum and slew him." So that was Joseph's emendation. But the 1981 edition has decided that it should all be in the plural, that it should be, "The king did awake his servants before he died, insomuch that they did pursue Teancum and slew him." And indeed, when Teancum had killed Amalickiah earlier, there were servants there, not just a single servant. And it's much easier to conceive of this change as being an error where the singular S was dropped off rather than the they being replaced by the he. In any case, this is an example where the 1981 committee made a conjecture that reverses Joseph Smith's conjecture, one that the Yale edition agrees with. Finally, one of the most interesting ones, perhaps from this issue point of view, is that Joseph Smith later rejected in 1840 his own earlier emendation in 1837 in 1 Nephi 3 and 3. So the earliest reading has, "For behold, Laban hath the record of the Jews and also a genealogy of my forefathers," and Joseph in the manuscript, and it appears then also in the printed edition, the 37, changed it to thy. But when he came to the 1840, he reversed it and went back to my. So Joseph himself will change his mind about the reading. In each case, editors have sought to use the best reading, even if it means reversing earlier decisions. All of the 30 changes discussed in this paper make a difference. Nearly all of them would show up when translating the text into a foreign language, except for one class, which I will discuss.
Here I group the changes according to various types of change. In each case, I provide a brief summary of the evidence for the change and why it is significant for serious study of the text. But the more complete arguments are found in the analysis of textual variants in the big books. In the following list of changes, the original manuscript is represented as O. This is the dictated manuscript, of which 28% is extant. The printer's manuscript is represented as P. This manuscript is the copy that scribes made to take to the printer to set the type for the 1830 edition. An asterisk after O or P refers to the original reading in that manuscript, what the scribes originally wrote. While a following small c refers to a corrected reading in the manuscript. A correction in P, though, made by John Gilbert, the 1830 typesetter, is marked as P, JG. Okay, so let's go through some of these. The first group will be a few that we have. An original reading is correct and makes perfectly good sense, but an error occurred and created a strange reading. So when we restore the original reading, we make the text more consistent and remove the strangeness of the reading. Very often, though, we do not notice that there's a strangeness in this reading until we have observed what the, in this case, usually the original manuscript reads. So here is one where your current text reads, based on the printer's manuscript, referring to Lehi and his dream at the end, and he also saw other multitudes feeling their way towards that great and spacious building. This reading has been justified by the fact that there is a kind of dark cloud that is there in the field, and people lose their way when they're in this cloud. And so you could imagine people trying to make their way through it by feeling their way. However, the original manuscript reads, and he also saw other multitudes pressing their way towards that great and spacious building. And when we look at Lehi's dream, we find that in all other cases, everyone is pressing their way or pressing forwards. There is no reference to feeling your way. In fact, feeling your way doesn't occur in the scriptures at all. It's a rather modern kind of expression. But I like this one in particular because it suggests very strongly that people want to be in that building. They are striving diligently to be in the great and spacious building. Another example has to do with how we will be judged. Will we be judged by God's Word? The current reading, which is based on the printer's manuscript for 1 Nephi 12 and 18, reads, "And a great and terrible gulf divided them, yea, even the word of the justice of the eternal God." And you can think of this, well, God will judge us. His word will then divide the righteous from the wicked. However, the original manuscript here reads, "And a great and a terrible gulf divided them, yea, even the sword of the justice of the eternal God." Now, there's nothing wrong with the word of God's justice, but that isn't how the Book of Mormon expresses it. In fact, there are no examples of it otherwise. All the examples talk about the sword of God's justice, which is a rather strong metaphor. And we can see there are other examples of this precise phraseology, including the one in Ether 8 at the bottom, the sword of the justice of the eternal God, the same phraseology. So this puts a stronger view, I think, on the justice of the Lord, and takes it away from it being this rather anemic reference to the word as making the determination. In Alma 17 and 1, the current text, based on the 1830 edition, reads, "When Alma meets the sons of Mosiah, behold, to his astonishment, he met with the sons of Mosiah, adjourning towards the land of Zarahemla." Well, isn't in there anymore. But
In any case, he meets with them. And this is a little strange if you think about it, because it's to his astonishment. Usually when you meet with something, it sounds like a planned meeting. But this wasn't planned. It turns out when we look at the Book of Mormon text, nobody meets with anybody. You just meet people 50 times otherwise. And when we look at the printer's manuscript, we don't have the original here. It reads, "Behold, to his astonishment, he met the sons of Mosiah adjourning towards the land of Zarahemla," which now makes perfectly good sense. He's not meeting with them. He just comes upon them. And two other references, which I've listed here, give the same description of the meeting. He meets them, doesn't meet with them. So we Latter-day Saints that love meetings, we'll just have to revise our thinking perhaps a little. This second group is a very interesting one, and it deals with the detailed phrases and words in the text. And many people have concentrated on the quotations from the King James Bible. But more interestingly, I think, are the allusions and phrases and references to the King James language that are scattered throughout the Book of Mormon. And what we find is that these references are much closer actually to the King James reading than we sometimes think. This is a rather important, large body of evidence that this text is being very precisely controlled. And the first one, I think, shows it very nicely. In 1 Nephi 10 and 10, your current text reads, "And after that they had baptized..." Well, there's no "that" in there. But anyway, I'll read it this way. "And after that he had baptized the Messiah with water." This is John the Baptist. "He should behold and bear record that he had baptized the Lamb of God, which should take away the sins of the world." And we think, oh yeah, that's perfectly good. However, when you look at the original manuscript and the way it was originally written in the printers, "And after that he had baptized the Messiah with water, he should behold and bear record that he had baptized the Lamb of God, which should take away the sin of the world." It's in the singular. What's rather amazing is when you go to John 1 and 29, where it gives the actual language of John the Baptist and him baptizing and bearing witness of the Lamb of God, it says, "The next day John seeth Jesus coming unto him and saith, Behold the Lamb of God, which taketh away the sin of the world." It's in the singular. Now, lest you think this is accidental, there is another one in 2 Nephi 31 and 4 that in the original text was in the singular, again referring to only John the Baptist and his experience, and it says that he should baptize the Lamb of God, which should take away the sin of the world, in the singular. This one too, though, has been altered. The 1830 typesetter just thought it's got to be sins of the world because that's what we expect. And indeed, and so he changed it, so it's now plural there. It's plural everywhere now in the Book of Mormon. And there are all these other places where it is correct as sins of the world. But in two places, originally it's in the singular, and those are the only two places where it talks about John the Baptist and his testimony. It is precisely following the singular of the King James text in those two places. There's a control over this text, which is really rather astounding. But they all get washed out in our expectations of the text if we don't pay attention to these kinds of things. What are the waters of Judah? This has caused some grief. In 1 Nephi 20 and 1, in the 1840 edition, Joseph Smith added the phrase, "or out of the waters of baptism," came forth out of the waters of Judah. But he put it in parentheses, which I think indicates that he was trying to tell us this is an interpretation. It's like a footnote, a marginal note.
And that's the way it is in the 1840 edition. However, when this was decided in the 1920 edition to put it into the LDS text, it was added, and it was originally in the copy text that they were using. They put the parentheses in. James Talmage put them in. And later he decided to cross them out. And in the actual copy text, he crosses out the parentheses. So your current text now reads, "And are come forth out of the waters of Judah," or "out of the waters of baptism." Now this disagrees with what Isaiah says. The actual Isaiah King James doesn't have anything about the waters of baptism. But because our current text has that note, I consider it a note that Joseph made, but does not identify it as a note, it looks like it's a part of the original Isaiah. And a number of commentators have said rather audacious things like, look at what those evil Jewish scribes did, removing the only reference to baptism in the Old Testament, when indeed they did not. And this is more a marginal note, and we remove it, of course, from the critical text. But it does show that that kind of note of Joseph should be considered a note and not an actual part of the original text. In 1 Nephi 22 and 8, it speaks of, in our current text, based on the printer's manuscript, that the house of Israel, or the people of Nephi, his descendants, will be likened unto the being nourished by the Gentiles, being carried in their arms and upon their shoulders. This is referring to Isaiah. Yet actually the original manuscript says that they were like being nursed. And this is precisely what we have, of course, in Isaiah and also in the Book of Mormon. And it's quoting Isaiah just before. It refers to the Gentile kings as being nursing fathers and the queens nursing mothers. Not nourishing mothers and fathers, but nursing. And so this is another example where you just get a little wrinkle in the text, but the original is supported by what's actually in Isaiah and in the King James. Exiting from the garden, the current text has a very nice way of removing Adam and Eve from the garden. The Lord God sent our first parents forth from the Garden of Eden to till the ground from whence he was taken. Yea, he drew out, I think I've got a mistake here, he drew out the man. So he enticed him out. He drew him out. Unfortunately, the King James Bible in Genesis says he drove him out. It's a little violent. Implies violence. He didn't get much choice. And actually, the original manuscript reads with drove. He drove out the man, as it does in Genesis. A simple error, but it makes for a less violent text, but the Book of Mormon is probably a pretty violent text. You know, we can't film it. Okay, the next set of items are ones where a transmission error introduces an unusual reading. Some of these are perhaps similar to the first group. In this one, we have peoples being remembered. Yea, they shall be remembered again among the house of Israel. They shall be grafted in, being a natural branch of the olive tree, into the true olive tree. And the actual original manuscript does not read remembered, but numbered. Yea, they shall be numbered again among the house of Israel. So it takes away this metaphorical sense that we remember peoples. Rather, they will be considered of the house of Israel. And in the Book of Mormon, peoples are numbered. They are not really remembered. There are no examples. There are a total of 38 instances in the original text of people being numbered. In 1 Nephi 15 and 36, the wicked are said to be rejected from the righteous. So we righteous reject the wicked. That's, you know, to be expected. But also from that tree of life, which is a little strange to talk about people being rejected from the tree.
as if the tree could do this. In any event, it isn't rejected. The original is, "Wherefore the wicked are separated from the righteous, and also from that tree of life." And we also see this in 1 Nephi 15 and 28. A few verses before, it talks about an awful gulf which separated the wicked from the tree of life, and also from the saints of God. So separation is the key here, not rejection. And I suppose one can make a Sunday school lesson on that. What are the people commanded? What did Nephi command his people to do? Wherefore, this is the way the current text reads. It's based on the 1837 edition. It's probably a typo, misreading by the typesetter. "Wherefore I, Nephi, did make a record upon the other place, which gives an account," or which gives a greater account, "of the wars and contentions and destructions of my people. And now this have I done and commanded my people what they should do after that I was gone." Suddenly there's just sort of this generic statement. He told them what they should do. But in actual fact, the earlier reads, "And now this I have done and commanded my people that they should do after that I was gone." That is, he told them they needed to keep this secular record of their wars and reigns of the kings, to keep this record up. That's all it really means, but it's been changed accidentally so that it sounds like he's just giving them general instructions, which is not what the intent of the passage is. Who will stand before God at the day of judgment? The current text here has what we call a dittography, a repetition of words that occurred when the scribe's eye shifted backwards, and when he copied, he repeated. The way it reads now is, "Yea, they are grass with death and hell, and death and hell and the devil, and all that have been seized therewith must stand before the throne of God and be judged." Now, if you think about this, this is a little bit of a problem, because it's saying that Satan will be judged, which is sort of a new idea, that he'll be there at the last day of judgment. He'll be brought forth too to be judged. Now, I wouldn't want to build a doctrine on this passage, but the metaphorical sense in which death and hell would be brought there too, I suppose you could work your way into thinking this. But in actual fact, my belief is that this is the way this is conjectured, but I believe it read, "Yea, they are grass with death and hell and the devil, and all that have been seized therewith must stand before the throne of God and be judged." So that it's only the individuals that we're talking about, not Satan, and not a metaphorical stand-in for death and hell. This has to do with the death of Abinadi. And everywhere in the text, other than this place, it says that Abinadi dies by fire, and that this way of dying will spread and be used in very evil ways. The current text in the printer's manuscript, there is no original here, reads, "They took him and bound him and scourged his skin with faggots, yea, even unto death." And we read this, and we're perfectly willing to let it go. But translators of this have struggled with it, because it literally means he was whipped with the bundled sticks that they were going to burn him with. As a consequence, some of those translators have actually changed the word from scourge in their translation to burn. They burned his skin with the bundles. And the next verse reads, "And now when the flames began to scorch him," referring to Abinadi, and my belief is that this scourged was originally dictated by Joseph Smith as scorched. In fact, there's evidence that Joseph Smith was pronouncing scourge as scourge. There are dialects of English in Britain particularly that pronounce scourge as scourge. And the spellings that Oliver Cowdery made suggest that that's indeed how Joseph was saying. He was saying scourged, but he said scorched. And Oliver misheard it. We don't have the original.
and he wrote it incorrectly. What it ultimately means is that they scorched him with the faggots. They burned him. They did not beat him with them. It makes the text consistent. We can also find examples in the 1500s of language in English. We don't use scorch this way. Usually we're scorching clothes with our iron or some food in the frying pan. But in the 1500s, they scorched people. And this is one from John Hooker. And against the course of all human nature did scorch and roast them to death. The very same kind of language that we're talking about here in the Book of Mormon. The Queen. This is the one that I received my personal witness about. And this is the way it read. And when she had said this, she clasped her hands, being filled with joy, speaking many words which were not understood. But the printer's manuscript reads, but when she had said this, she clapped her hands, being filled with joy, speaking many words which were not understood. It's a much more Pentecostal type of experience, and not as anemic as, oh, she has a real emotional experience here. I like it. The Spirit witnessed to me this really happened. And I read clasped, and I don't take that as evidence that I ought to put clasp in the text. The Lord will tell us, give us a witness of this book, even though there are mistakes in it. The people of Ammon. The current text reads, and they were among the people of Nephi. These are the people of Ammon, the anti-Nephi Lehites, and also numbered among the people which were of the Church of God. The first statement is sort of weird, because in a way they really weren't among the people of Nephi. They didn't live amongst them. They lived separately in the land of Jershon. So then it just sort of means, well, they were in the Nephite area. You could say that, but then it's not a very helpful kind of sentence. And it does say they were members of the church. They were numbered in the church, which is no problem with that. But the original manuscript reads, and they were numbered among the people of Nephi. These people were now counted as Nephites. Remember, we were talking about peoples being numbered, rather than remembered. Well, this is one where the number just got lost, and we restore that as well. Are there any doctrinal changes? I have not found any, except ones where the original text supports the correct doctrine. It restores the correct doctrine. Now, this is a reading from Alma 39:13, where Alma is speaking to Corianton, and prior to 1920, the text read this way, but rather he's telling Corianton to go back, but rather return unto them and acknowledge your faults and retain that wrong which ye have done. Retain that wrong. What does this mean? Well, the word retain can either mean keep or it can mean take back in the Book of Mormon. And you could think of this maybe as, you know, when you commit sin, it's out there. And your job is to get it back. So maybe nobody knows about it, but you know, get it back. That's what repentance does. That's, you could interpret it this way. But the 1920 committee felt that this was confusing, and so their decision was to remove the word retain and acknowledge your faults and that wrong which you have done. Go back and say you're sorry. That's essentially what it is. However, the original manuscript reads here, and acknowledge your faults and repair that wrong which ye have done. You're supposed to go back, not only say you're sorry, but do something to in reparation for your bad missionary labors. And this is the principle of repentance. Not just simply saying, hey, I'm sorry.
but to do something to repair the wrong. And we see this example from Helaman 5 and 17 of these people confessing their sins and returning to the Nephites to endeavor to repair unto them the wrongs which they had done, the very same phraseology. So what the only thing we see as far as doctrine is never really an overthrow of a current doctrine, but restoring and supporting the doctrine that is in the book. This is one of the worst problems, I think, in the Book of Mormon, the prolific priests of King Noah. The current text reads, "And thus the Nephites were compelled alone to withstand against the Lamanites and all those which had dissented from the Nephites, which were Amalekites," it says Amalekites, but that's wrong, we'll get to that, "Amalekites and Zoramites, and the descendants of the priests of Noah." Now those descendants were as numerous nearly as were the Nephites. There's only a couple generations. Those priests of Noah were busy. Is this really what we should have? Well, the original manuscript reads, "And all those which had descended from the Nephites, which were Amalekites and Zoramites, and the descendants of the priests of Noah, now those dissenters," all the dissenters, "were as numerous nearly as were the Nephites." The Nephites had lost basically almost half their population over to the side of the Lamanites. That's what it's saying. This is a very serious situation. And I'm surprised, you know, the other one, anti-Mormons, maybe they have found it, you know, because this is really a contradictory problem, I think, for a population growth issue. But in this one, then, this is really saying something valuable and helpful to understand the very dangerous situation the Nephites were in. Nephites fall in battle. Are they committing suicide? Alma 43:38, "There was now and then a man fell among the Nephites by their swords and the loss of blood." Are these people like Saul falling on their own swords? Well, no. But then you think, well, it must be the swords of the Lamanites. And that's mentioned earlier in the text, so that's the way you've got to interpret it. But it actually turns out the original manuscript reads, "Now and then a man fell among the Nephites by their wounds," the wounds they received in battle, "and the loss of blood." The wounds could be so severe, you'd have to wait to lose the blood to die. This is what the text is saying. How many second leaders do you have in an army? Alma 47:13 reads, "And that he should deliver them up into Lahonti's hands if he would make him Amalickiah, a second leader over the whole army." This is not a good method for automatic succession in the army, to have more, implying more than one second leader, especially in the middle of battle. You would want one. Well, it turns out the original actually reads here, "if he would make him Amalickiah the second leader." And then in verse 17, as you go down further, it makes perfectly good sense. "Now it was the custom among the Lamanites, if their chief leader was killed, to appoint the second leader to be their chief leader." So now, see, this now makes it much more clear what Amalickiah is doing. He's just not one of the second leaders. He is the second leader. It's a very simple copy error. The word "the" was at the end of a line, and Oliver, when he copies, very often makes mistakes, and he just replaced it by Is politics in these days like modern-day politics? "Pahoran retained the judgment seat, which caused much rejoicing among the brethren of Pahoran," this is their relatives, "and also many of the people of liberty." You know, some of them were happy. Some of them voted for him, but, you know, they weren't really thrilled. But it's really a simple misreading. The original here reads that it caused much rejoicing among the people, the brethren of Pahoran, and also among the people of liberty. And Oliver, again, he was switching pages when he copied this, and he misread "among" as "many." Then the typesetter came along and said,
many of the people, I got to put in of. So he inserted of. That was his contribution. So in this example, Moroni sends a petition with the voice of the people to the governor of the land, desiring that he should read it. Now that's okay. You know, you can have a cover sheet and say, please read me. However, the actual original reads, and the printers, desiring that he should head it. H-E-A-D. And you think, what does this mean? The printer apparently thought, what does this mean? And maybe they thought, head it, like head the government, head the land or something. And he thought it was a mistake, and he crossed out the H and put an R in there. Read it. But if we look at Oliver's misspelling of the word heed, we will see in the original manuscript, he almost always misspelled it as head, H-E-A-D. Maybe you did that in the second grade. You know, you could E-E-E and E-A, you could mix it up. And when he did the printer's manuscript, Oliver got every one of them right except this one. He corrected all of his H-E-A-Ds that meant heed. He got them right, except this one. He left this one as H-E-A-D, and it caused this trouble. And the typesetter didn't want to put in head it, so he put in read it, or read it. Polygamy, once more. Ether 1 and 41. This has played some controversy in the history of our church, especially with the reorganized LDS church. So Ether 1 and 41 reads currently, from the 1830 edition, go to and gather together thy families. Brother of Jared has families. And also Jared thy brother and his family. He's only got one family. And also thy friends and their families, and the friends of Jared and their families. But the actual printer's manuscript that the typesetter should have been paying more attention to actually has go to and gather together thy family, referring to the brother of Jared. He only has one family. And his eye, the typesetter's eye, skipped down to the next line where it has families twice, and he accidentally made the brother of Jared into a polygamist. And it's interesting, Orson Pratt put a note in his 1879 edition at the bottom saying, this proves that the brother of Jared was a polygamist. So it still needs to be removed. Polygamy in the Book of Mormon text is treated either virtually always negatively. It is not given a neutral pass. It is not given a positive pass. It's treated negatively, and this is the only, this is this neutral one that really doesn't work. Okay, now this one doesn't show up particularly in translations, but the original text has archaic vocabulary that dates from the 1500s and the 1600s, and they've almost the ones that are really difficult for us that might cause problems have been removed, chiefly in the 1920 edition. Here is one that the current text reads perfectly fine. It's a very famous one about the natural man being an enemy to God unless he yieldeth to the enticings of the Holy Spirit. However, the original text reads, but if he yieldeth to the enticings of the Holy Spirit, which is not what we have in English today. But it turns out in early modern English, in the 1500s and 1600s, but if existed, and it meant unless. And we have these examples in the original text. Expressions which date to the 1500s and 1600s that are not upstate New York English from the 1800s. No examples have been found of these since. For most of the ones I'm going to give you from the middle of the 1600s, they vanished from English, yet they're in the Book of Mormon. I believe the Book of Mormon text was given in early modern English.
not just biblical English, but early modern English. And it isn't always in the Bible, the King James Bible. This one is not in the King James Bible. This one isn't either. The current text is just says, counsel with the Lord, counsel with your elder brothers. But prior to 1920, it read, counsel the Lord in all thy doings, counsel your elder brothers. But it doesn't really mean, from context, tell the Lord, tell your brothers. Instead, it means take counsel from. And Brother Talmage realized this and added the with. It isn't a mistake, though. John Hooper, for instance, 1547, Moses counseled the Lord and thereupon advised his subjects what was to be done. These are difficult for us. The Yale edition has the difficult readings because it represents what was originally there. Parting the Red Sea. It seems perfectly fine now, the waters of the Red Sea, and they parted hither and thither from 1830. This is one the typesetter couldn't take. And Helaman 8 and 11, it talks about in the printer's manuscript, and they to smite upon the waters of the Red Sea, and they departed hither and thither. The meaning of depart, meaning to part, was in early modern English, and was found generally in Bibles prior to the King James. They removed every instance of it with that meaning. And this is one they departed my raiment among them. We expect they parted my raiment. And that's what the King James translated. They changed it. The Book of Common Prayer, till death us depart, was changed in 1662 to till death us do part. A sort of fakey way to get by what people were used to hearing. But originally it meant, it was depart, it meant to part. Name changes that can make a difference. I'll just briefly mention these. Mulek is the name we have traditionally had for the son of Zedekiah that survives, but the earliest form of it is Mulok in the printer's manuscript, and suggests that King Zedekiah named his son after the pagan king that they sacrificed children to. And rather perhaps ominous. Maybe I'm not being fair to King Zedekiah. But it isn't Mulek. That's an error that occurred with the occurrence of the name later in the text. Amalekites versus Amalekites. Oliver Cowdery gets Amalekites correct for this apostate group in Alma 2 and 3, but when it occurs later in the text, it is written in the original as Amalekites with a little eval in there, and he changed it to Amalekites, a biblical name of a group, thus ending up with a second apostate group. But contextually, the evidence argues that there's only one apostate group here, the Amalekites. And my favorite, good old Zenik. Oliver can't spell Zenik. And it ends in C-H. It's a Hebrew spelling. And he tends to spell it C-K. The first time he met it, he crossed it out in line and wrote the correct spelling, suggesting Joseph Smith spelled out the name to him, which there is other evidence that this is what he did, and witnesses said so as well. But when Oliver came to the printer's manuscript, he copied every example of Zenik as he wanted to spell it, with C-K at the end. And this is why your current text has C-K. But it's not a Hebrew spelling. The C-K is an English spelling. If he had a C at the end alone, a K at the end alone, that would be okay. A C-H is fine. It's like Enoch. But these things show that this text is very much easily related to what's actually in of Hebrew-like origin. Okay, I'm going to end with this one. This one I made a mistake on originally. I agreed with the 1920 change. Originally, at the end of 3 Nephi, chapter 16, Jesus decides he's going to quote Isaiah to these Nephites at Bountiful. He apparently puts them to sleep.
He quotes only a few verses. He starts out and he says, "And when the words of the prophet Isaiah shall be fulfilled, which saith," and he quotes several verses, and then he stops and he starts, the new chapter starts, and he says this. He's quoting from Isaiah 52. And then he breaks off and he says, "Behold, now it came to pass that when Jesus had spoken these words,

The 1920 committee thought this has got to be a mistake. When just got to be then, and so they replaced it. But when we look in chapter 20, he says to them, "Ye remember that I spake unto you and said that when the words of Isaiah should be fulfilled," and he stops once more and he says, "They are written. You have them before you. Go read them." He's not going to give it a second time. I like Jesus in Bountiful. You read through this. You see, he gives. He's in time and place, and there's a give and take that's really wonderful there. And he says, any event, as he goes on, "And very verily I say unto you that when they shall be fulfilled, then is the fulfilling of the covenant," and so forth. He finally ends his when statement. When is correct. And it's important to have it there because it shows he's cutting off. He looked down and he sees that most people are asleep, like most of you right now. So I'm going to cut off too. And I guess we can entertain some questions here. Okay. Some more here, boy. On what basis were 1981 changes made to the Book of Mormon text? Well, it's what we call recovery work. And in fact, there's a note in your 1981 edition that they looked at earlier, the manuscripts, and they looked at the early editions to make these changes. There were very few conjectural emendations. There were, I think, 10 of them based on reasoning, internal arguments, and so forth. So, I don't know, was there a linguistic evaluation of the original? There was a transcript made, but unfortunately it was made from an electronic 1830, and they tried to read the very poor manuscript photographs and make changes to the 1830. If you miss something, you get an 1830 reading in the original. So you tend to miss. Is the Yale published in an e-book? Unfortunately not. We have tried to get Yale to do this. There's some degree of incompetence. Are there plans to publish a volume just on the important or significant textual issues? Yes. I mean, I've always keep trying to do this. And I would like to, but right at the moment, I've got to finish volume 3 of the critical text, which is the history of the text. Do you think the church will release a new version of the canonical text taking these changes into account? Not right now. Someday, probably. But we'll all be dead. So the Yale edition's out there. It seems that single individuals are often addressed as ye in the Book of Mormon. Isn't this incorrect? Well, that's not a problem. The really interesting thing is in the original text, thee is used for plurals about 10 times. Thou art mine elder brethren, Nephi says to Laman and Lemuel. So there's some interesting uses of thee and thou, and that one is one I'm further investigating in terms of its historical occurrence in, say, Middle English or early modern English. White and delightsome was changed to pure. Wasn't this ancient color symbolism being clarified? No, and you need to go read it. It's in part 2 here. Joseph Smith changed one reference that's about white skin being negative, being positive, and dark skin being negative. He changed only one. He left 10 of them. Why? Why? Well, the answer's in there. In the Isaiah readings, how do you know the changes weren't the correct translation? Well, there are differences that appear to be intended differences. For instance, the one that refers to the ships of Tarshish or the ships of the sea, the Septuagint reading, which is also in Coverdale's 1535 or I think 36 Bible, is in the Book of Mormon text. That's intentional.

0: There are differences that are intentional, but many of the differences, minor ones, actually turn out just to be scribal errors. Why didn't Joseph Smith correct the errors of the printer before the Book of Mormon went to press? Well, that's because he wasn't there. And actually, Joseph Smith's not very good at this. The proofers were supposed to do it, but they're getting tired too, and it's hard to check a manuscript. And they were catching some things, but not everything. The 1830 edition of Alma 548 reads, "The Son of the Only Begotten of the Father," and then now it's the Son, comma, the Only Begotten of the Father. And I follow this later change. I think it's an extra of myself that got, just because there were so many of's. But it does occur twice. It is one that's still worthy of thinking about. Do you think Mormon made some engraving errors? Well, yes, and in fact, the famous ones are the corrective ors, where he will make a mistake, and instead, you can't scrape it out. He's just got to say or and correct it, and the one dealing with the swords of peace, the weapons of war, the weapons of peace, he starts out and he says, or the weapons of war for peace. Some presidential people would have advocated that viewpoint. What about the change of white that we had? Since the Book of Mormon is written in early modern English, as I believe, do you suppose a 15th century deceased Englishman angel was tasked with translating? I will not comment on this. I do not know. It's pure speculation. But so I'm studying it, and I'm looking for the evidence that this text is 15 and 1600 English. And, you know, you're going to have to get explanations of how it was done from the Lord. You know, so you're just going to have to be patient. Okay. Thank you.
1: I'm Julianne DeLynn Hatton, and you're listening to Faith and Reason on the Mormon Faircast. This series will discuss the prophet Joseph Smith and the authenticity of the gospel he restored. I'll be speaking with Michael R. Ashe, author of the book of Faith and Reason, 80 Evidences Supporting the Prophet Joseph Smith. Welcome, Michael Ashe.
2: Thanks, Julianne. I'm glad to be here.
1: Today we'll be discussing Joseph's miracle operation.
2: Yeah, it's a very interesting topic.
1: Now, everyone's heard the story about Joseph Smith's surgery as an 8-year-old, but few people really understand why this was so miraculous. So let's begin by talking about the infection itself.
2: Okay. Yeah, everybody's heard the story, at least Latter-day Saints, of course, about this is the time where he rejected the alcohol. But historians have figured out a lot from the background of what was going on here. And it kind of was brought about first by typhoid fever striking the whole area. They call it typhus fever. And many people in the vicinity were sick. All of the Smith children were sick. In fact, Joseph Smith's sister nearly died from it. She was like on her deathbed. And Joseph's parents, Lucy and Joseph Sr., they prayed and prayed, and they felt that she was miraculously healed and survived. Joseph got sick. He was only 8 years old at the time, and the sickness seemed to go away, so he thought he was getting better, but he never quite recovered. And then he developed a pain between his shoulder blades, a really bad pain, and they didn't quite know what it was. And eventually the pain went away in his shoulder blades, and it reappeared in his leg. And this was excruciating pain in his leg. This is in a day before aspirin and the pain relievers that we have. Now we know that what he had in his leg was a disease called osteomyelitis. And basically, there's an infection that causes bone to die. And the new bone grows over the dead bone and encases it under the dead bone. And nowadays it can be treated by antibiotics. Actually, I have a friend that just went through this, had a serious accident and had this same disease or the same syndrome. But back in Joseph Smith's day, this infection would typically spread and it would kill you. And the only way to stop it was to amputate, or you could die. And of course, if they amputated, you could die as well from the infection. But very serious infection. Joseph, like I said, in excruciating pain. His mother and Hiram would take turns pressing his leg between their hands. Apparently that relieved the pressure

0: pain, and so they would sit up at nights doing this. And when I read about that originally, I was touched about the love between Joseph and Hiram.
1: Mm-hmm.
0: They were so close, even in childhood, that Hiram gave everything for his brother, and eventually gave his life with his brother as well, when they were both martyred. But like I said, the only thing that they could do back in those days in most areas was to cut the leg off. And of course, that's not what happened with Joseph.
1: So the only alternative was to amputate. And Lucy didn't want to see her son's leg amputated. So she heard some doctors discussing a new type of surgery.
0: Yeah, that's correct. Yeah, they were discussing this, and she spoke up and said, let's try this new surgery. I don't want to have his leg cut off. Because it wasn't just, you know, sometimes we think of today, yeah, who wants their child to have their leg cut off? But like I said, that actually many times led to death as well. You try to prevent the death, but, you know, you had serious complications with the amputation also.
1: So who was Dr. Nathan Smith?
0: He was the doctor that came to visit with the Smiths, and he was a very educated doctor. Back in this time period, many of the doctors were not trained. That they were kind of they were country doctors who, you know, many times home remedies and had a little bit of experience, but not a lot of them had the kind of education that Dr. Smith had. In fact, he single-handedly founded Dartmouth Medical School, and he co-founded variety of different medical facilities, including Yale School of Medicine. But what makes it interesting about this particular story is that he was the only one who was qualified to deal with the disorder that Joe Smith was going through. There wasn't anybody else in the country, either before him or really after him, in fact, up until World War I, that could handle the procedure that was going to save Joseph's leg.
1: So he was willing to do it, and he lived in the area.
0: That's correct, yes.
1: Describe the actual surgery.
0: They had to, and this kind of goes back to the story that we hear of Joseph Smith. You know, most people, adults, kids, whatever, you know, you bit down on something, you drank some alcohol, you prayed. There really wasn't painkillers or anything else much you could do. And so that's, again, what's so astounding about Joseph refusing the alcohol. He just wanted his dad to hold him and his mom to leave so she wouldn't have to watch. And they had to cut into his leg and basically bore into the bone, open it, and break out the dead pieces of bone that were underneath the bone that was growing over it. So they had to remove the infection. And if you read Lucy Mack Smith's history, she talks about how when those pieces broke off, that she came running to the room and opened the door, and there was just blood all over the bed, and his face was white, and she wanted to hold him, and he says, "No, Mom, you need to leave." You know, it's just amazing for an 8-year-old. That surgery helped, though. It actually removed the infection, got rid of the pieces, saved not only his leg, but very likely saved his life.
1: I don't think there's a mother alive who doesn't hear that story and just wince. And father as well.
0: For father as well. I always had to let my wife take the kids in for their shots. Mm. So I had to step out.
1: Well, what made this operation in your mind a miracle then in and of itself?
0: It's the fact that if he would not, again, have moved to the Palmyra area, if he had not lived in that area during that time period, he would have lost his leg or died. Dr. Nathan Smith was the only surgeon that could have handled this issue, and he lived just pretty much down the street from the Smiths. You know, again, you know, this wasn't something people could hop in the car and go to the emergency room or go across town. It had to be relatively close. And he was close enough that he could be brought in and had the expertise. Once he died, this procedure kind of died with him. It really wasn't standardized, like I said, until after World War I. So there's a huge gap there where nobody else could have been helped with this problem. And you have a tiny little window where somebody could be helped, and Joseph Smith was at the exact right place and the right time to have the only doctor that could help him. And I just see that as miraculous. I mean, Joseph Smith took a long time to heal. He limped for the rest of his life, and was on crutches for quite a few years as a youth. But if not for the doctor, he would have passed away, and that would have frustrated at least to some degree the Lord's work.
1: 76 years before aspirin.
0: Yes, 76 years before aspirin. Like I said, alcohol was the main painkiller back in those days, and a good surgeon mark of a good surgeon was how quickly he could cut through a bone, you know, because he wanted to give as little pain as possible to the patients.
1: Thank you, Michael Ash.
0: Thank you.
1: 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I'm your host, Julianne DeLynn Hatton, inviting you to keep the faith.
2: Michael R. Ash is the author of the book, Shaken Faith Syndrome, Strengthening One's Testimony in the Face of Criticism and Doubt, as well as the book, Of Faith and Reason, 80 Evidences Supporting the Prophet Joseph Smith. Faith and Reason is produced by Tom Hatton with music courtesy of Arthur Hatton. 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
1: I'm Julianne DeLynn Hatton, and you're listening to Faith and Reason on the Mormon Faircast. This series will discuss the Prophet Joseph Smith and the authenticity of the gospel he restored. I'll be speaking with Michael R. Ash, author of the book, Of Faith and Reason, 80 Evidences Supporting the Prophet Joseph Smith. Welcome, Michael Ash.
0: Hi, Julianne.
1: Now, last week we talked about how long it took to translate the Book of Mormon. What are we discussing this week?
0: I thought today we'd talk about the textual consistency of the translated Book of Mormon.
1: About how old was Joseph when he started the translation?
0: He was in his early 20s. He kind of finished up right around 23, 24 years old with the translation. So a very young man, about the age of my youngest daughter.
1: Now, was he considered educated by his peers?
0: No, not educated in the formal sense. You know, he had enough knowledge to, you know, work on a farm and do the things that needed to be done to support himself, but not in book smarts. He didn't attend more than about 3 years of formal schooling, so he really didn't have much of an education as far as that goes.
1: So as he was translating the Book of Mormon, do you know if he used reference books at all?
0: He did not. In fact, Emma was probably one of the great sources of some quotes that she gave where she talked about that Joseph, when she was the scribe, he did not have anything, any scraps of paper, any books. There was nothing that he used as reference material when he was translating the Book of Mormon.
1: Now, how hard would it have been to get your hands on reference books at that time?
0: Well, they did have library, and they did have, you know, books that people could buy and novels and things like that. So it's not like this was a world without books. But Joseph, with the things that we find not only in the Book of Mormon, but in the restored doctrines that he brought forth, he would have had to have quite a library of his own of reference material, and there's just no indication that he had that.
1: So we're talking about a man in his early 20s with no formal education who wrote about religion, politics.
0: Yeah, war. He interweaves these stories of different people, wars, politics, geography, and of course, some very important religious doctrines. Like I said, if people could claim that, well, yeah, sure, there's smart people out there who create novels and he might have been a genius, but he would have had to create this story with very complex narratives and sometimes narratives within narratives without having reference materials or notes to return to when he and to keep this all straight in his head. That's just what makes it remarkable. And I think to the point where you can't see it as a novel, because a novel, you'd have holes in the story and in the plots here and there. And we don't find that in the Book of Mormon.
1: So now when we write, we use word processors. I'm old enough to remember writing research papers on a typewriter.
0: Me too.
1: And if you have to redo a page, you have to go back and rewrite the entire paper. I know people who have written their doctoral theses on a typewriter. He didn't even go back and look at what he had written. Is that right?
0: That's exactly right. Emma talks about how they would stop in the middle of the translation to get some things done. And when they came back, they would pick up right where he left off. You know, he didn't ask him, okay, read back the last few pages. And I know what you mean about with a typewriter, because when I was a younger man, I wrote quite a bit of fiction. And I wrote
3: a novel, unpublished, but I wrote one on a typewriter, and I would constantly have to refer back to the earlier chapters to make sure, okay, where are the characters now? What was this character doing? And to keep the story straight. And it just boggles the mind to think that he could have written such a complex book as a Book of Mormon without going back over the past pages to see what was happening or keeping some sort of notes on it.
1: Just getting the names straight.
3: Yeah, exactly.
1: Keeping the culture straight.
3: Right.
1: Knowing the difference between the Nephites and the Lamanites and making that sound true.
3: Yeah, and many of the things that he talks about there, you know, when somebody writes a novel, they kind of highlight anything that's strange or unusual. Whereas a history, they're assuming that people understand this already, and so it's not really pointed out. We just kind of see these things subtly mentioned in there, and they're things that really tie into what we know now about ancient cultures, both in the Old World and Mesoamerica. And that, again, is an indication to me that Joe Smith translated. If he was a writer, a fictional writer, this would be like, wow, look at this amazing type stuff. And that's not the way it's written.
1: Now, you've published two books, right?
3: That's correct.
1: Did you have an editor?
3: Yes, had several editors. I had several. And each time another person went over it, they would find mistakes constantly. Yeah.
1: How long did it take you to publish your two books?
3: The first one, Shaken Faith Syndrome, it took me a few years to work on that one. Of Faith and Reason, a little less time because I was able to pull from already notes that I collected over the years. But yeah, it was a lot of work and rereading for me to find the errors in the manuscript and typos and things that I got wrong, and then editors to go over it as well. So it's a big process and something that just couldn't be accomplished in the, you know, 65 days that Joseph had without going over his notes again.
1: What did the critics say? Obviously, there's been a lot of criticism of the Book of Mormon.
3: Sure. A critic is going to have to come up with some alternative theory, because either Joseph Smith received revelation to write the Book of Mormon, to, you know, translate it, or he somehow was either a genius or relied on somebody else, or somebody else wrote the Book of Mormon, then he just, you know, kind of stole it or something. They have to come up with an alternative theory. And so there's been lots of theories in the past, and I'm sure there's going to be more theories in the future, because if you're not going to accept what Joseph Smith claimed, then you have to come up with something else. And try as they might, I have not seen a consistent theory yet that accounts for all the evidence that we have in front of us.
1: Can you describe the actual process that Joseph went through to translate the Book of Mormon?
3: Yeah, he had the plates nearby. He didn't actually look at the plates through the Urim and Thummim. Sometimes we see that in artwork where he looked in all of these spectacles or glasses onto the characters. He couldn't read them. So he used tools that were common in his day, and that was using a seer stone or earlier in the Nephite interpreters, and put those into a hat, into an upside-down hat put in the bottom, and then he would stick his face in the hat to darken, and he'd be able to see somehow the text would shine into his brain, I guess is the best way to describe it, and he would read off the text to the scribe. So he couldn't have had any notes or anything in the bottom of the hat, because one, it probably been too close to focus on, but even if he could focus on it, it was dark in there. That's the whole point of putting your face in the hat. And witnesses say that he didn't have anything around him. So somehow he was able to see these words by putting his face in the hat. He read it off. The scribes wrote down what he dictated. And like I said, he didn't come back and say, now reread these last several pages and who's who to make sure I keep the story straight. He just dictated off, and bam, we have the Book of Mormon.
1: Do you know what the seer stone looked like?
3: From what I've seen, it was kind of a grayish or light brown grayish with, I believe, a stripe across. And that's, I think, what we presume, if I'm not mistaken, the church has in the vaults at least one seer stone that belonged to Joseph Smith. It's not available for public view. But quite honestly, I don't think there was anything special about these seer stones. But in Joseph's mind, there was. In his day, they believed that some of these stones had properties to be the focus points for God's revelation or you know, God's divine gifts. Some people in his day used it to find lost treasures or seek water. Still, people still do divining to seek water. When I lived in Colorado Springs, my boss, great man there, he built a cabin up the mountains, and he had a diviner come to look for where to put his well. So this is not something that's completely disappeared from certain cultures, even educated cultures. Well, in Joseph Smith's day, some of these people believed that if a certain kind of stone with the right person using that stone could see kind of hidden things. And Joseph was one of these people. And the Lord used that to accomplish his purposes.
1: Richard Bushman in Rough Stone Rolling talks about the element of magic, and that magic and divining and these types of miracles were not unusual in the culture of Joseph Smith's day at all.
3: Exactly. Yeah, it's just in our modern, you know, scientific era, that we've pushed these things aside. But in Joseph Smith's day, many educated people believed in these things. And, you know, in the Doctrine and Covenants, it talks about how the Lord speaks to us in our language, where our language is not just words. Our language is how we understand things, the culture, and what we believe.
1: And that's why some of the words in the Book of Mormon come from Joseph Smith's culture, such as adieu.
3: Right. Yeah, that was a word that we used, even though it's a French word, it was used in his culture. I mean, a lot of our words in the English language come from other cultures, whether it's French or German or Italian or Spanish, whatever. So the language that Joseph Smith used to translate the Book of Mormon is kind of the mishmash that is English, and whatever words were available to him to try to convey the ideas that he was seeing in this text.
1: A lot of people criticize Joseph Smith for using Old English in the Book of Mormon. How do you respond to that?
3: Yeah, you know, and it's not just that he's using Old English, he's using King James English. And that was the scripture of his day. That was the Bible. That's what the people in his vicinity, that's how they talked. That's how the ministers talked. That's how people thought of Scripture. And so he's translating Scripture. He knows he's translating Scripture. So it just seemed natural to use the language of Scripture, which is King James, to dictate the Book of Mormon. That's what it would formulated in his head as the Lord was putting these thoughts or words into his head. What's interesting is that even the Dead Sea Scrolls, some of the early translations, and probably even some of them now, many parts of them were translated into King James English. Well, obviously, the people that wrote the Dead Sea Scrolls didn't know King James English. But that is the scripture of our day for most people. I mean, given another 50 to 100 years, and that may change, but it has been the scripture language of most Americans.
1: And it makes it a lot easier for us Latter-day Saints who are going back between the Bible and the Book of Mormon.
3: Yes, it does. It definitely. And like I said, you know, if Joseph Smith would have received the translation now, or maybe 10, 20 years from now, that language would undoubtedly be different. But he received it in a time where everybody in his vicinity understood Scripture to be King James language.
1: All right, let's talk about Alma 36:22, because this is one of the most miraculous parts of this evidence.
3: Yeah, it's one of the most amazing things. And I believe this one was first discovered by John Welch, if I'm not mistaken. In Alma 36, he talks about the joy that he felt when he went through his conversion process. And he likens it to a scene from Lehi's vision where Father Lehi, you know, saw these things that he describes. And I'll just read real quickly here. What he describes in Alma 36, he says that Father Lehi saw God sitting upon his throne, surrounded with numberless concourses of angels, in the attitude of singing and praising their God. Now, there's 21 words there. These same 21 words are quoted verbatim from Nephi's record of Lehi's vision. So we find these exact same 21 words in 1 Nephi 1:18, which is 319 pages earlier in the first edition of the Book of Mormon. So Joseph is not having any parts read back, yet 319 pages earlier, he is able to recall an exact 21-word phrase. Just try to do that with any novel that you read, and just the page previous, try to remember 21 words in a row. It's just not going to happen. And so that's one of the miraculous instances of consistency.
1: What about the calamities?
3: Yeah, in the calamities, which is Nephi records a prophecy of the ancient prophet Zenos concerning the destruction that would come upon the wicked. And Zenos lists 10 calamities, which include lightning and fire and vapor, darkness, and things like that. Well, these exact same calamities are shown to have occurred in 3rd Nephi, which is 420 pages later again. So the editors of the original Book of Mormon probably had access, and they could go back and read and see that all these things were being fulfilled. But Joseph Smith would have had to remember, again, all these 10 calamities without having somebody read it to him, and that just doesn't seem likely.
1: And finally, you talk about the five prohibitions.
3: Yes, there's, and this is from King Benjamin. It's in Mosiah. He lists five legal prohibitions, which are murder, plunder, theft, adultery, and any manner of wickedness. These exact same five prohibitions are found seven times in the Book of Mormon, and they're always part of the Nephite formulaic law. So here, once again, Joseph Smith, as he was a novelist, he would have had to have structured these five things and then remembered them each time in the right context to use them again. And if this was the only instance, you could say, okay, well, we remember these five things and kept using them. But this is mm-hmm. these are just a couple of instances. And again, they're not, he doesn't highlight them in there. Yeah, scholars have to dig to all of a sudden notice these things because they're very subtle in the Book of Mormon. Joseph Smith doesn't write like a novelist where he tries to point these out for the reader to say, see what I can do. Mm-hmm. They're just hidden there. There's kind of these Easter eggs, I guess, that are hidden there that scholars have found and drawn our attention to. And it's, I think, just some amazing evidence for the truthfulness and historicity of the Book of Mormon.
1: So what do you say to critics who say it would be easy to write a book like the Book of Mormon?
3: Nobody's ever come up with anything like the Book of Mormon. You know, a lot of critics in the past year say, well, you know, Joseph Smith, any uneducated person with a smattering of knowledge of the Bible and using some the language from the Bible could write something like this. Well, okay, prove it. You know, let's see somebody try this. And nobody has taken that challenge because it really is not possible. Like I said, it's not just a matter of producing a story, but it's producing a story that interweaves all these other things going on and then making sure that it has some just wonderful doctrinal teachings in as well. There's nothing else like it.
1: Thank you, Michael Ash.
3: Thank you, Julianne.
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5: For those out in the hallway, we're starting again, setting the record straight, Mormon fundamentalism, and also modern Mormon polygamy and Mormon fundamentalism, the generations after the manifesto, which received the Best Book of 2007 award from the John Whitmer Historical Association. In addition, he co-authored the 1992 publication, The Priesthood of Modern Polygamy, an LDS Perspective, and is webmaster of MormonFundamentalism.com. Brian works as an anesthesiologist at the Davis Hospital and Medical Center in Layton, Utah, where he serves as secretary of the medical staff. He also served as president of the Davis County Medical Society in 2009. He's an active member of the church. There's more in his bio you can read. But I'm going to give the time to Brian, and the title of his presentation is Joseph Smith's Sexual Polyandry and the Emperor's New Clothes. On closer inspection, what do we find? With that, I'd like to welcome Brian Hales.
6: Thank you, Scott. I'm very privileged to be able to present here at FAIR. I admire all of the officers and those that put these conferences together each year, and again, feel it a privilege to be able to discuss a few things. I hope that what I say will be helpful to you, and I apologize, but not really, for this shameless plug that I have put on the screens in front of you of my, it says two volumes, but I was told by Lloyd Erickson it actually may end up being three volumes, just because volume one was going to be over 1,000 pages, so we're just getting to the typesetting part of it, though, so by the end of the year, hopefully these volumes will be out. Now, the title is Joseph Smith's Sexual Polyandry and the Emperor's New Clothes. On closer inspection, what do we find? People often ask me, Brian, why are you so interested in polygamy? And of course, then I have others who come up and say, Brian, why are you so interested in polygamy? And to those, I can't even monog, so you don't need to worry about me wanting to polyg, okay? But actually, there is some history there. I have a member of my family who was excommunicated in 1989 for joining a polygamist group.

And she's since left that group, hasn't rejoined the church, but she's no longer in with them. But in 1991, I wrote this book, and you can't see very well, but it's the Priesthood of Modern Polygamy, an LDS Perspective. And if I tell people that my books are, I'm an anesthesiologist, and that my books are part of my full anesthesia services. And if ever that were true, this is it. And and of course we do have this problem. We've just had a nice snack, there's a thing in medicine called postprandial narcolepsy, and postprandial is after you eat. Narcolepsy is inappropriate sleeping. And I'll be honest with you, if you fall asleep during my talk, I won't be offended, but I have spent this entire morning putting people to sleep and sending them bills for that service. So just be aware, okay? I do have three other books, and I'm mentioning this just because I noticed they had a few copies in the bookstore, and they aren't on polygamy, but they have some pretty good doctrinal basis regarding the individual titles that they have. And then in 2006, I wrote a couple of other books on Mormon fundamentalism, and over half the questions that people would ask me about polygamy had to do with Joseph Smith's polygamy, and I just didn't know the answers. And so in 2007, I jumped back in, and the topic that actually got me involved was polyandry. It's like, I just couldn't figure out how Joseph could be married to somebody else's wife. It just didn't click for me. 5 years later, in a lot of time and monetary expenditure, we're coming together with some ideas that you're going to be able to hear today. And here again is my shameless plug for these upcoming books. My research supports that 14 of Joseph Smith's plural that 14 of Joseph Smith's plural wives had legal husbands. It could be that in Joseph Smith's history, polygamy is the most difficult thing to understand. And then within polygamy, Joseph Smith's ceilings to legally married women is the most difficult. So we're talking about a pretty tough subject today. And I can tell you already that if it were easy, somebody would have already explained it decades ago. But I think we've got it figured out, but it's going to require some discussion. Now there's two questions. Why did he do it? And did the women really have two husbands? Well, answering the question of why he did it requires us to introduce some new topics. Now Joseph taught that marriage can be eternal and that everyone must be sealed in order to be exalted. These are not new to us. We've all heard these, but outside of Mormondom, these are kind of new ideas. Emanuel Swedenborg had talked about eternal marriage, and he died in 1772, but really nobody talked about eternal marriage. But the idea that you had to be married to get salvation, the highest salvation, that's still a really new and somewhat different teaching. To answer the question why, is simply that the 14 women, when they learned about eternal marriage, they chose Joseph Smith to be their eternal husband. It's that simple. They chose him over the men that they were married to. Four of the women couldn't be sealed to their legal husbands because those husbands were not active Latter-day Saints, but the remaining 10, whose husbands were active LDS, chose Joseph. So some observations. It's kind of weird that a woman would be married to an active LDS but be sealed to Joseph Smith for an eternal marriage. And Joseph could be criticized that he was insensitive to those 10 husbands, but none of them ever complained. We have no complaints from any of them. And then there could be suspicions that Joseph coerced the women, but these are not supported by any kind of documentation. None of the women complained, and we have good documentation that Joseph taught that the woman's desires should be respected in every case. And there are at least 5 cases where women turned him down. And the only reason we know about it is because those women later talked about it. Joseph didn't talk about it. He didn't try to destroy their reputation. He didn't castigate them. He just let it go because that was their choice. Now, the question is, did the women really have two husbands after their ceilings to Joseph Smith? Well, according to his teachings, the answer is no. You see, Joseph Smith taught that celestial and plural marriage were part of the new and everlasting covenant. He also taught that all old covenants have I caused to be done away in this thing, and this is a new and everlasting covenant. The covenant that was then being discussed was baptism, and we have no record of Joseph Smith applying this principle to the new and everlasting covenant of marriage, but we also have no record of him contradicting it
or saying that it didn't apply. The revelation simply says all old covenants are done away in the new and everlasting covenant. Accordingly, a sealing in the new and everlasting covenant would supersede a legal matrimonial covenant, causing it to be done away. A woman who contracts both a legal marriage covenant and an eternal sealing for time and eternity would not thereafter have two lawful husbands, lawful in God's eyes, with whom she could experience sexual relations. So if a woman did not have two husbands after being sealed to Joseph, were their civil husbands suddenly disfranchised from the marriage? And the answer again is no. But to understand how this works, we're going to introduce some new ideas. Historical evidence shows that legally married women could be sealed to somebody else for eternity only, somebody other than their civil husband. And if you've read Compton, if you've read Mike Quinn, they both say, no, these never happened. There's none recorded in the 19th century. Well, guess what? Since those books were written, there is evidence. This is the handwriting of Andrew Jensen, who was an independent researcher at the time. And he later became an assistant church historian. But he says, while the strongest affection sprang up, and he's interviewing one of Joseph Smith's plural wives. We don't know which one, and this is occurring in 1887 early. But he said, he's interviewing this wife. It's probably Eliza Snow, but we don't know. While the strongest affection sprang up between the prophet Joseph and Mr. Sayers is the husband, the legal husband of Ruth Vos Sayers, one of Joseph's plural wives. The latter, Mr. Sayers, not attaching much importance to the theory of a future life, insisted that his wife Ruth should be sealed to the prophet for eternity. As he himself should only claim her in this life, she was accordingly sealed to the prophet in Emma's presence, and thus she was numbered among the prophet's plural wives. And there are other evidences. Eternity-only sealings, as strange as they are to us today, because we don't do them today, and there were only a few done in Nauvoo, but the New and Everlasting Covenant allows a sealing for this life and the next, or just the next life. And there were a few of those performed. The women who were sealed just for the next life, like Ruth Vos Sayers, are on Joseph's list of wives, but technically they don't belong there until we get into the next realm. But we have to deal with it today. So, were all 14 of these women sealed to Joseph Smith for eternity only? No. It's not that easy. At least three of the sealings were for time and eternity, and in a covenant that superseded the legal covenant. In other words, after the sealing to Joseph, the legal husband was not going to be able to experience conjugality with her. They're special cases, and there's not a lot of parallels between the three. We're going to talk about all three of them. The first one is Sylvia Sessions Lyon. If you've read Todd Compton's book, In Sacred Loneliness, you know that he goes in several pages and elaborately unfolds a plausible case. But new evidence suggests that he is in error. And I've talked with him. I emailed him this past week about it, and he still defended it at Sunstone when I presented this just a week ago. He was the respondent. But you just can't do it, and you'll see why here in a minute. But Sylvia married Windsor Lyon on April 21st, 1838, in a legal ceremony performed by Joseph Smith. And Todd uses the date of February 8th, 1842 as their sealing date. And that's the first problem. The daughter was conceived over a year later, on May 18th, 1843. And this daughter, I believe, is Joseph Smith's actual daughter. The assumption is that Sylvia experienced sexual relations with both Windsor and Joseph Smith during this period. Now, there's no evidence for that, for either one of them during the period up until Josephine was conceived, but the willingness of people to assume these things is very high, as we'll talk about in a minute. But the problem is that Todd uses this date here of 42, but in the same set of documents, and Todd didn't know this when he wrote his book because he didn't have time to get to this. This is book four, but there's an 1843 date. I don't know if you can see that over there, but there's 42 and there's 43. They're equally valid or invalid. They're not signed. They talk about this marriage, but we don't know how close Sylvia Sessions Lyon was to the creation of these documents, and they just cancel each other out. The whole timeline presented by Todd, I would argue, is not reliable. But there is one other evidence that Todd will cite that to say that Sylvia Sessions was sealed to Joseph early, and that is that she witnessed the sealing of her mother in March of 42. Now, that clearly indicates that Sylvia was a polygamy insider. But the problem is that I've identified 17 other men and women who are not polygamists who did witness these marriages. It's just not strong evidence. So the whole timeline that Todd presents, which is
more or less a plausible course of sexual polyandry, I believe just falls apart. Windsor was excommunicated in November of 1842. We have three evidences that the sealing occurred after this, and that the excommunication of Windsor caused him and Sylvia to part. They were already separated. So we're talking about they're legally married, but they separate, and then Joseph is sealed to Sylvia after the excommunication. In a document undoubtedly used to write his 1887 historical record article on plural marriage, Andrew Jensen wrote, "Sylvia Sessions was married to Mr. Lyon. When he left the church, she was sealed to the prophet Joseph Smith." Elsewhere, he refers to Sylvia as formerly the wife of Windsor Lyons. In 1915, Josephine, the child, related that back in 1882, just months before her mother died, she told Josephine in a very dramatic fashion that she had been sealed to the prophet at the time that her husband, Mr. Lyon, was out of the fellowship with the church, and that Joseph Smith was actually Joseph's daughter. And Josephine married a guy named Fisher, and there's a whole Fisher family in Bountiful that descend from this, and I've been in contact with some of the descendants, and they're starting to say, hey, you know, maybe we need to make a claim that we're actually coming from Joseph and not from Windsor Lyon. And it'll be interesting, but in my research, there's only two children from the plural wives. This is one. The other is Olive Frost's daughter or son. We don't even know the gender. Both Olive Frost and the child died before they left Nauvoo, and that's all. There's references to a third. Don't know. Maybe some new evidence will come up, and we'll find out. But looking at the timeline, we find that Windsor and Sylvia married in 38. She conceives three children, then he's excommunicated, and that's when they separate. It's not a legal divorce, but she is then sealed to Joseph in a marriage that I argue would have superseded the legal marriage anyway, which would have curtailed any conjugality between Sylvia and Windsor. Josephine is conceived, Joseph Smith is killed, Windsor is rebaptized, and then they come back together. The legal marriage is still intact. Now, is this weird? Is this weird? Yeah, this is weird, okay? But is it sexual polyandry? Is it immoral? Is it breaking the law of chastity that Joseph taught? No, it isn't. And we're going to see more of this kind of thing, but it's real people like you and me struggling with a really tough commandment. Now, the second case, of the 14, remember I say there are three of them that were time and eternity, and I think the rest were all eternity only. But the second case is Mary Heron. And she will be new to most everybody here, I would guess, because the only people that even mention her are Quinn in the back of one of his things, and she's also mentioned by Compton, but just briefly. So stay with me. It's a little complicated, and we don't have a lot of information, but Joseph Ellis Johnson was involved in an adulterous relationship. His membership status was discussed in a council meeting September 2, 1850, in Salt Lake City, Brigham Young presiding. In his defense, Joseph B. Johnson reported that he was familiar with the first frigging, which is slang for sexual relations, that was done in his house with his mother-in-law by Joseph. His mother-in-law was Mary Heron Snyder. Despite intensive research, I have found no additional evidence. And this is an area, if we've got researchers out there, I'm hoping people will be able to find new things, because we've looked really hard. I had Don Bradley, who was I employed as a research assistant for a while, and he was on it for several weeks trying to find anything connecting these two, couldn't do it. Now, John Snyder, Mary Heron's legal husband, was on a mission to England from March of 42 to January of 43. Now, Joseph E. Johnson did not build his house in Ramus till 1843, so to say that Joseph sent him on a mission so he could have this rendezvous and marry Mary Heron is not supported. But there are several interpretations that are possible depending upon what you're willing to assume, because we have so little data. Now, the first is a willingness to assume that Joseph E. Johnson was accurate and accurately quoted. Joseph E. Johnson was Benjamin F. Johnson's brother. They were a very prominent family in the church. I think he's telling the truth. I believe it. I'm willing to make this assumption. But the next assumptions you're willing to make are very important, because if you assume there was no plural sealing, that Joseph is just involved with Mary Heron without any kind of a marriage, then it's adultery. If you want to assume there was a plural sealing and that she was also having conjugal relations with her legal husband, then it's sexual polyandry. And this is what Michael Quinn is promoting and believes happened. If you believe that a plural sealing did occur, causing the legal marriage to be done away, the civil husband thereafter serving as some kind of a front husband for Joseph Smith, then the relationship is a consecutive marriage.
Now, here's some observations. None of the leaders who heard Joseph E. Johnson's 1850 statement seemed concerned. There's just nothing in the notes to tell us that there's any problems. John and Mary endured long periods apart after leaving Nauvoo. John and Mary stopped having children in 1833, either due to Mary's infertility or to the absence of sexual relations, because after her death, John Snyder remarried and had children. Mary died in 1852 and was never sealed to John Snyder during their lifetimes, and John lived to be to 1875 and had plenty of opportunities to seal either while they were both living or by proxy. This did not occur. Lastly, John Snyder lived in Salt Lake and remained a devout believer throughout his life. John Taylor wrote his obituary, extolling how good of a member he was. So you could argue that he knew nothing about what was going on, which is unlikely, or that he knew what was going on and it didn't shake his testimony. So going back to the assumptions, just take your pick. We don't know. It's a real puzzler. Because of the lack of historical documentation, the exact nature of Joseph Smith's relationship with Mary Heron is indefinable currently. So maybe we'll get some more information. The case of Sarah Ann Whitney, who is the legal wife of Joseph C. Kingsbury, is much better documented, and you may have heard of her. She married Joseph Smith in a time and eternity sealing in July of 1842. They may have been involved sexually, we don't know. There's no actual reference to it, but we have the prayer that was used to seal them, and it refers to the possibility of progeny, so it could have happened. She is on my list of 12 women that I think probably was sexually involved with Joseph. 9 months later, after the sealing, and for reasons that we still don't know, Joseph went to Joseph C. Kingsbury, a bachelor in Nauvoo, and asked him to legally marry Sarah Ann and to portray themselves as a married couple throughout Nauvoo, and they did. They moved in under the same roof. They went around as if they were married, but Kingsbury later referred to the nuptial as a pretended marriage, indicating that it was never consummated, and, kind of comically, in 1880, he submitted a bill for $8,000 to the church for his financial support of Sarah Ann. Now, we don't know for sure, but it doesn't appear John Taylor paid the bill. So, based upon the best assumptions, and again, I apologize, I wish we had more evidence, but if we go over the 14 women who had legal husbands, here's my take. And again, we're having to do some assuming. But what we have is these three women, and I apologize, well, maybe I can switch back and forth, but these three women are married to non-members. Norman Buell was an antagonist, and then the context of this marriage, and we'll read about it in a minute, is that it was eternity only. So I think these are eternity only sealings. These top five are pretty clearly eternity only. And then we have these three that we just talked about, which are not eternity only. They're actually time and eternity, where the husband could serve as a front husband like Kingsbury. Windsor Lion was kind of out of the picture, and we don't know anything about John Snyder. But these six in between are interesting because all of these husbands are devout Latter-day Saints. And you have to ask the question, if their wives had chosen Joseph over them for eternity, would they also have been willing to be the woman marry Joseph for time and eternity and just hang around as a front husband? I don't think so for these top three. Patty Bartlett, Elizabeth Davis, Lucinda Pendleton, I think these were eternity only as well. But these three, Elvira Coles, Miranda Nancy Johnson, and Zina Diantha Huntington right here, we have two sealing dates for Miranda and Zina. And it wouldn't surprise me if the first sealing date was actual and it was an eternity only sealing. And then the second sealing date was, you know, I'm going to be with Joseph in eternity. I think I'd just rather be with him for time and eternity too. Both of these husbands, Orson Hyde was an apostle, and Henry B. Jacobs says, whatever Joseph commands is right. So I think both of them would have been willing. Jonathan Holmes, there's a very dubious late account of Joseph coming up to him and saying, will you marry Elvira and be a front husband for me? Just like with Joseph Kingsbury. It's late, it's not very credible, I can't find out anything about the guy who said it, but it is just so spot on in the request that it's just hard to totally ignore. So what do we know? Not as much as we'd like. But this is kind of the way that I would put the pieces together. Now, the question comes up, did Joseph Smith practice sexual polyandry? Well, guess what? I feel kind of alone. What is sexual polyandry? Just to make sure that we are all talking about the same things. Polyandry means many men. It doesn't necessarily mean many husbands. But when we talk about it in reference to polygamy, it's usually the implication is many husbands.
It occurs when a woman experiences sexual relations with more than one man in a specific time period, or in this case, with more than one husband. So if you take that table that we just looked at and you present it to virtually everybody who has written on this topic, well, they would like to throw out all of this eternity only and sealing with a front husband stuff. And all of these authors just want to say, yeah, Joseph is sleeping with these women and so is their legal husband. Sexual polyandry all the way up and down. So we need to investigate this idea of sexual polyandry a little bit. What did Joseph Smith teach about sexual polyandry? Does anybody think he taught anything about sexual polyandry? See, now we're getting into some of these ideas I mentioned earlier that are going to be new. But yeah, he did. He describes in section 132 three possible sexual polyandrous situations. And here's one of them. It's verses 61 through 63. As pertaining to this law of the priesthood, if any man espouse a virgin, and if one after she is espoused, shall be with another man, could be a legal husband, could be anybody, another man, she has committed adultery and shall be destroyed, for she is given unto him to multiply and replenish the earth. In other words, if a woman is sealed in the eternal marriage, if afterwards she is with even a legal husband, she commits adultery and shall be destroyed. It doesn't seem to matter if you reverse the order, which would apply to all but one of these marriages, and that is that she's legally married first, but then she is sealed, and then after the sealing, she's with her legal husband. Doesn't seem to make any difference, according to my reading, and maybe somebody's got a different reading, but the words are pretty plain. So we have three of them described there. Verses 41 and 42 are the other two. We won't discuss those, though if there's a question we can during the question and answer. But they label them all adultery. And see, this brings up the question that I would have for all those people on the list saying that he did it or he might have done it. Well, the question is, if he did it, did he do it in accordance with his teachings, or was it in contradiction to his teachings? And of course, whichever answer they choose, there's a whole bunch of other questions to explain. Let's look at the evidence supporting and contradicting sexual polyandry in Joseph Smith's sealings to legally married women. Two categories of supportive evidence can be identified. Some authors have asserted, and this is a real late, just in the last 3 or 4 years, assertion, that sexual polyandry is required to fulfill the reproductive purpose of plural marriage. One author said that Joseph Smith's polygamy was all about sex. Well, not really. Joseph Smith gave three reasons for the establishment of plural marriage among the Latter-day Saints. The first was a restoration of Old Testament polygamy. And if somebody comes up to you and asks you, why did he do it? That's the answer you give, because it's easy. You can just point to Abraham. You can point to Jacob in the Old Testament. Joseph was a prophet restorer. He restored it. It's easy. It's not hard. But Joseph gave two other reasons. One is to multiply and replenish the earth, and that there are all of these noble and great premortal spirits, and they need devout families to be born into here on this earth. Now, if you tell that to a regular Christian, they're going to look at you like you're crazy. So that doesn't really work in that setting, but it works for us. And it's true, he did. He mentioned this several times. It's in section 132. And then the last one, which will be even less understood by even some Latter-day Saints, but certainly anybody out of the church, is that it will provide spouses for all worthy women. When Joseph taught that exaltation is only given to couples, either you have to have an exact same number of worthy women and men at the judgment, or you've got to make some kind of you have to provide for the option of there being more men or more women. And in this case, the only thing provided for in section 132 is that there will be more worthy women than men. Historically, in the 19th century, Americans considered non-traditional sexual relations, which would have included polyandry, as diminishing fecundity, which is fertility. They wouldn't have looked upon sexual polyandry as a way to multiply and replenish. In his 1841 book, Elements of Obstetric Medicine, Dr. David B. Davis wrote, "It is a general opinion, and one that would seem well-founded, that excess in the use of the means of impregnation," now how's that for politically correct language, "is upon the whole unfavorable to the interests of fecundity. Hence, the almost uniform sterility of the more public prostitutes." And actually, they were sterile because of sexually transmitted diseases. But in other words, Nauvoo, sexual polyandry would not have been viewed as a way to multiply and replenish the earth to increase fertility, but in fact, it would have been viewed as a way to decrease it. So this argument just needs to go away. And then physiologically, adding a second sperm donor does not enhance a woman's fertility.
And we can talk about that if you like. I'm not a gynecologist, but it's not that difficult. So let's look at the historical evidence. And I've been in emails. In fact, I was just downloading a paper.

But let's talk about a few of the things that are coming up and that I know Michael has talked about and Todd Compton as well. And this is the case of Mary Elizabeth Rollins. Now, it's been asserted that Mary Elizabeth Rollins, that in a letter written by Joseph F. Smith, he mentioned that there are some things that she would be unwise to make public. And the implication was it must be sexual polyandry or something like that. Well, no, it isn't. If you read about it, and this is kind of strange, but she received her endowments in Party P. Pratt's house, and then a second time in the Nauvoo Temple. That's what Joseph F. Smith didn't want her talking about. Okay, and you gotta kind of can't blame him for that. But Party Pratt's house and the second time in the Nauvoo Temple. So problematic things. Then in 1892, Mary Elizabeth Rollins wrote to John Henry Smith, who was a member of the 12, "If I could have an opportunity of conversing with you and Brother Joseph F. Smith, I could explain some things in regard to my living with Mr. Leitner, her legal husband, after becoming the wife of another, which would throw light on what now seems mysterious, and you would be perfectly satisfied with me." Well, it seems to me that if Mary Elizabeth Rollins Leitner had reported to Apostle John Henry Smith that she had experienced sexual polyandry with Adam Leitner and with Joseph Smith, the Apostle would not have been perfectly satisfied. And we'll talk more about it here in a minute. But in a speech before the missionaries in 1905, she said, "I know that he, Joseph Smith, had three children. They told me. I think two are living today, but they are not known as his children as they go by other names." Michael Quinn affirms that she's talking about children of polyandrous wives, and there is absolutely no justification for that interpretation anywhere in this discourse that Mary Elizabeth Rollins gave. And how he can do that, I've emailed him about it. It doesn't connect, but this is just misrepresentation. Now, the case of Flora Woodworth is interesting. On August 22nd, she was married to Joseph in the spring of 43. Don't have a date. On the 22nd of August, she has a confrontation with Emma, and Joseph had given her a gold watch. Emma took the watch and stamped it underfoot. I guess Emma wasn't real pleased with the plural marriage. The next day, Flora goes out and marries a non-member. Was this a reaction? I think absolutely it was. What she was thinking is hard to know. But then 3 days later, she and her mother converse with Joseph in the home of William Clayton. And it says right in there, they conversed some time. Well, she also meets Joseph on the 28th and the 29th in Clayton's home. And several authors have said, well, that was probably for sex. In fact, Michael Quinn in his response to my paper up at Calgary said it was such good sex that it made her immediately regret her marriage to Carlos Gove. Well, that's a bit of a stretch. I mean, because you see, Flora's situation, and quite honestly, I don't think that marriage was ever consummated. If you look at Flora's behavior even after the sealing in the spring there, the evidence that she wasn't respecting it is really high, and I argue it wasn't consummated. But if it was, this verse that we read earlier applies directly to her. A virgin who is married according to that law of the priesthood, if she is with another man, Carlos Gove, in this case, if Flora was with her legal husband, she has committed adultery and shall be destroyed. So it's my position that instead of having, you know, rigorous sex according to some interpreters, these are talking about her status as far as her membership in the church. And you can honestly argue, if you're going to see sex in something like this, this is very neutral language, where will you not see it? We need some evidence from those who want to promote that position. Now, the case of Esther Dutcher, the legal wife of Albert Smith, is another new name. I accept all 33 of Todd Compton's plural wives, and I've added two more, Mary Heron that we talked about, and Esther Dutcher. And I'm actually grateful to Michael Marquardt, who put me on to this. I didn't discover this on my own, but in a letter from Daniel Wells to Joseph F. Smith in 1888, he wrote that it seems that she, Esther Dutcher, was sealed to Joseph the prophet in the days of Nauvoo, though she still remained Albert Smith's wife. This is not George Albert Smith. This is somebody else you probably haven't heard of otherwise. Well, there's no sealing date. We don't know when the sealing occurred. I think the context of that letter is eternity only, but that's all that we have. But there is a son that was conceived during Joseph Smith's lifetime. He was born on September 21st, 1844. His name was Joseph Albert Smith. It's been argued that because the child was named Joseph Smith, that it must have been Joseph's son. And I'm thinking, I doubt it. I think that's really an extreme interpretation. And then

0: Why would you give it the middle name of the legal husband if that were the case? In addition, you're trying to hide these marriages. I mean, we didn't know about it. Nobody did till this letter popped up. And so if you're trying to hide a relationship between Esther and Joseph Smith, why would you name the son Joseph Smith? So there's some arguments against the idea that the name argues that Esther was sexually involved with Joseph. Again, here's a table. I've gone through all of the evidences from Michael Quinn. It's just assumption after assumption, and you'll probably hear more about that. If somebody bites and decides to publish it, hopefully I'll get to respond. Now, the case of Mary Ann Darrow Richardson is another one that's promoted by Larry Foster. And true to form, he did mention this in his presentation in Calgary at MHA. And I've emailed him and sent him information. It just keeps coming back. It just keeps on giving. So here's what we're doing. Here's what we've got with him. In 1840, Mary Ann Darrow marries Edward Richardson. Sometime prior to 1853, they become members of a church that says two children is all you should have, and he submits to a sterilization procedure. Then they are baptized, and in 1857, they're sealed. In 1858, Edward and Mary Ann, they want to have children in the covenant, and Brigham Young says the only way you can do that is to get a civil divorce where Mary Ann marries Frederick Cox legally. Frederick Cox didn't want to do it, by the way, but Brigham prevailed upon Frederick to do this, and Edward moves out of town. Okay, the evidence is strong that she's not living with both husbands. She has two children up to 1861. There's a legal divorce with Frederick from Frederick Cox, and then there's a legal marriage to Edward Richardson. Is this weird? Yeah, this is really weird. But is it people like you and me trying to deal with a really hard commandment? I think that really explains it. There's stumbling, there's challenges there. Now let's look at the contradictory evidence, and this is something that none of the proponents, you remember that list of everybody who says Joseph is doing it or maybe he's doing it, none of them have addressed these contradictory evidence, and maybe they can. It's out there though, and it's something that maybe Michael will do so in his article. Observation one is that sexual polyandry is eyebrow-raising today. Is there anybody here who doesn't think it's just weird? I think we all agree. Well, in Illinois, in the 1840s and afterwards in Utah, it would have been scandalous. When asked in 1852, what do you think of a woman having more husbands than one, Brigham Young answered, this is not known in the law. 6 years later, Orson Pratt instructed, God has strictly forbidden in his Bible plurality of husbands and proclaimed against it in his law. And everything written about plurality of husbands in the 19th century condemns it. There's nothing that would support this behavior in any of the writings of the leaders. See, so when we run into these statements, and you probably heard them before, but I wanted to mention them. Nettie Corray Smith, an anti-Mormon, asserted in 1860 that she'd heard Presidia Huntington say afterwards in Utah that she did not know whether Mr. Buell, her legal husband, or the prophet was the father of her son. Or another anti-Mormon, Annie Eliza Webb, alleged in 1875 that Zina Huntington said that the greatest trial of her life was to live with her husband and Joseph too at the same time. And then another anti-Mormon, Sarah Pratt, claimed in 1886 that Lucinda Pendleton stated in 1841, why, I am his mistress since 4 years. See, the problem with these types of statements is that they would have been saying, I'm an adulteress. That is the only way the hearers could have interpreted these kinds of statements. And for that reason, we've got some plausibility issues to deal with. Also, there's individual problems with all three of these quotations, whether they would have been in a position to hear it and many other things. And the fact they're all anti-Mormons doesn't help their credibility either. Now, everybody knew, or virtually everybody, because this is not a secret thing. You can't say, well, they were just trying to keep it secret. No. John Bennett, in 1842, listed several of Joseph Smith's plural wives. Three of them were married, Mrs. Durfee, Mrs. Sessions, and Mrs. Buell. So people knew. They were asking the same questions then that you and I are asking today. And yet, according to all available documents, Joseph Smith did not explicate or defend it. No polyandrous wives personally reported it, defended it, or complained. No polyandrous husbands reported it, defended it, or complained. None of the officiators or witnesses reported it, defended it, or complained. Anti-Mormons did not complain until 1850, 9 years after it reportedly began. It's easy to understand why devout women would not have complained. But it is less obvious why participants would not have defended it if they had been practicing it. However, it is impossible to prove a negative, but this is important. That nobody mentioned it in any sense, I think, is an important observation. Second, 28 months after the first polyandrous sealing, and after dozens of people were aware of Joseph Smith's sealings to legally married women, he dictated Section 132 to explain why he introduced plural marriage. So we have here, the first polyandrous ceiling is October 27th, and then here are all 13 or 14 of the women. The ones in italics, we don't have a date for, I've just kind of plugged them in there. But then he dictates section 132 right over here. Well, if Joseph Smith had been practicing sexual polyandry, he might have authorized that behavior in a verse in the Revelation. I mean, doesn't that make sense? Especially if he's just making this up for opportunities to expand his sexual involvement. But instead, the Revelation describes at least three potentially polyandrous situations, all defined sexual polyandry as adultery. That's kind of curious behavior, isn't it? Observation three, throughout the 19th century, polyandry was a non-issue when discussing Joseph Smith's plural marriages. Some of you are familiar with the affidavit books. That was what the two documents were from dealing with Sylvia Sessions Lyon. There were four of them. Joseph F. Smith kept two in his personal possession. Two were kept with the church. They were identical. But when you go through them to try to figure out, well, are they trying to hide polyandrous unions? Are they trying to explain them or defend them? There's nothing. There's just no attempt. The yellow ones are the ones that are polyandrous. They're just plopped in there. Let's just get that Joseph was sealed to other women. That seems to be the focus here. And then fast forward 18 years to 1887, the plural marriage article that was the first attempt by anybody in the church to put the pieces together, and it didn't happen until 87, which is really curious because a lot of time had passed. But if you go through the individuals who left their testimonies and their statements and things, there's just no attempt to segregate the relationships that were polyandrous to those that were not. Of the 25 wives named by Jensen, 9 were polyandrous. 5 were identified by their maiden names, 2 identified by their married names. Elvira A. Coles is inaccurately identified afterwards as the wife of Jonathan H. Holmes. Ruth D. Vos is identified as known as the wife of Edward Sayers. Blatantly polyandrous, but nobody seems to be bothered by this. The observation that polyandry was a non-issue in the 19th century could be explained several different ways, one being that sexual polyandry was not practiced in Nauvoo. Fourth observation is that in 1892, the RLDS Church claimed to be a successor to Joseph Smith's true church and sued the Church of Christ Temple Lot to gain possession of the Independence, Missouri Temple Lot. See, this is the stone church of the RLDS. Here's the Temple Lot, and this is the building of the Church of Christ Temple Lot. Temple Lot's right here, the Church of Christ, the stone chapel of the RLDS. The Church of Christ Temple Lot sought to show that Joseph Smith taught and practiced full sexual polygamy, and since the RLDS Church did not, they were not the actual successors. It's really kind of a simple thing. And the LDS Utah Church supported the Church of Christ Temple Lot. They didn't want the RLDS Church to get the lot anyway, but they arranged for the witnesses to testify of their polygamous relationships with the prophet. And the issue of sexual relations was paramount. Spiritual marriages, eternity-only sealings, and unconsummated plural unions would have played right into the RLDS attorney's hands. And this is you're not supposed to be able to really read this, okay, just so you know. But it's a directory that I've put together. If anybody's researching Temple Lot and want a copy, it will be published eventually, but I'd be happy to give that to you. But when you go through, there were 9 of Joseph Smith's plural wives still alive in 1892. Of them, 3 had been polyandrous wives. The first wife that they called was not a polyandrous wife. It was Melissa Lott. Now, she lived 30 miles south in Lehigh, and she testified of carnal intercourse with Joseph. That's the word. The second one was Emily Partridge. Emily Partridge lived right there in Salt Lake. She was not a polyandrous wife, and she, too, testified of having sexual relations with Joseph. And the RLDS attorneys were really very direct. And if you read it, it's remarkable testimony. What's interesting is after this, they skipped all 3 of the polyandrous wives. And yet they were very available, at least 2 of them. Zina Huntington was the church's Relief Society, General Relief Society president. She lived blocks away from where the depositions were being taken in Salt Lake. Skipped her. Didn't ask her to show up. Now, they also skipped Patty Bartlett, but she was 97. Kind of understand that. They also skipped Mary Elizabeth Rollins, who lived 38 miles north in Ogden. She was well known to the brethren. I mean, these women were available if they had wanted to call. Instead, they called Lucy Walker, who lived 82 miles north in Logan, and she came down, got on the train, and came down, and she also testified of sexual relations with Joseph. And just as a sidebar, for those who've been following along the issue of Helen Mar Kimball, They didn't call her, which is curious because she lived in Salt Lake City. If you read her diary, which was transcribed by Todd Compton, she knew that these people were in town. Her daughter went to hear him speak the Sunday night before the depositions were taken. She was totally available. They didn't call Helen Mar Kimball to testify of her sexual relations as a plural wife of Joseph Smith. She was only 14 when she was sealed to Joseph, and it's still debated whether there was conjugality in that union. This is strong evidence it was not. Now, you could argue, and this is what Todd emailed me this past week. He said maybe they ignored Zina and Mary Elizabeth Rollins because they wanted to avoid the topic of polyandry. Okay, now that's a logical conclusion, isn't it? I disagree. In 1898, 6 years later, RLDS elder John White asked to interview Zina, and she consented in an interview that was later published. During the interview, he asked her point blank, "Then it is a fact, is it not, that you married Mr. Smith, Joseph? At the same time, you were married to Mr. Jacobs, her legal husband." Her response, "Well, what right do you have to ask such questions? I was sealed to Joseph Smith for eternity." And then in 1905, Mary Elizabeth Rollins was confronted with the same question. They have the same questions that we have today. And here's her response. "My husband, Adam Leitner, did not belong to the church. I begged and pled with him to join, but he would not. He said he did not believe in it, though he thought a great deal of Joseph. After he said this, I went forth and was sealed to Joseph for eternity." Now, in other places, both of these women said they were sealed for time and eternity, using the standard language of the day. But isn't it interesting, when they were point blank asked about their polyandrous relationships, they said they were sealed for eternity only. If we look at a historical timeline, what we find is the first report is 1842. First complaint is 1850. Nobody complains about it for 8 years. That's kind of weird if it was actually happening. But then every reference to plurality of husband by all of these people, some leaders and prominent members, condemns it. But then something happens in 1945. Fawn Brody wrote in her book, No Man Knows My History, "Joseph Smith could with a certain honesty inveigh against adultery in the same week that he slept with another man's wife, or indeed several men's wives, because he had interposed a very special marriage ceremony." And what was the aftermath? And this is a sad chapter in Mormon history. There was no request for her to produce her evidence. Hugh Nibley, one of our best apologists, confronted her on the polygamy issue, but not the polyandry issue. Nothing but silence. In fact, I would assert that Fawn Brody introduced an elephant into the church history living room. The elephant is that Joseph Smith practiced sexual polyandry. Nobody wanted to touch that. Nobody wanted to acknowledge it was there for decades. And then in 1975, when Dan Bachman, who's a great guy, church educator, and a good friend actually, but when he wrote his thesis, which is remarkable for how much detail he got into, but who did he take his cue from? From the church leaders who condemned it for 100 years? Or from Fawn Brody? Well, he left the door open for the possibility, and everybody has been following suit. Now, I believe, is the time for transparency on this issue to investigate whether the elephant is real or an inflatable decoy. And let me just add that Fawn Brody's version of Joseph Smith paints him as a cartoon character and the people around him as dupes that could not possibly pass the test of plausibility in their behavior. I'm venting a little bit, but it's just so silly the way they portray our ancestors. Now, I do not seek to prove Joseph Smith did not practice sexual polyandry, such as impossible to do. You can't prove a negative. But what I want to show here is that the evidence supporting it is less credible and less voluminous, that the evidence contradicting it is more credible and more voluminous. So you have to ask, well, why do people keep believing in it? And they will keep believing in it. Well, Richard Bushman hit the nail on the head. He said, "Polygamy is an interesting thing because it serves as a Rorschach test. People project onto Joseph Smith and their polygamists their own sense about human nature. In other words, they readily assume that sexuality was involved." And now I'm going to quote myself. "The only people who can believe God commanded Joseph Smith to practice plural marriage is those who believe God was talking to him in the first place." Which isn't very many people. Everybody else is going to assume it, and they're going to be very willing to assume it. These assumptions are going to easily eclipse all of the contradictory evidence. That arrow just keeps going up on how willing people are to assume. So getting back to my title, Joseph Smith's Sexual Polyandry and the Emperor's New Clothes, on closer inspection, what do we find? Assumptions, can't prove a negative, no solid evidence, passionate convictions, no accounting for Joseph Smith's teachings on polyandry, no accounting for the contradictory evidence. Joseph Smith's ceilings to legally married women are difficult to understand, but I would affirm that by our standards, they're strange, they're weird, some of the things that went on, but they did not break the strict law of chastity that Joseph Smith taught. And also, according to all available documents, the faith of the participants in Joseph Smith and his teachings was unaffected by these plural unions. Thanks. Just a couple of questions. How could DNA testing answer some of these questions? How many of you are sticking around for Hugo's presentation? Actually, he's not going to talk about plural marriage today. He already told me, but maybe during the question and answer. But, and I don't really want to steal his thunder, but he has examined six, if I remember correctly, and he can correct me, where is Hugo when he comes up, but and he's shown them all to not be applicable. Now, the one real important one is Sylvia Sessions Lyon's daughter, Josephine, and he has studied that, and there is a correlation. The problem is, when they do the genealogy, there's cross-marrying before Joseph and Sylvia come together. So we can't say if the correlation is from Joseph and Sylvia or some of this cross-marrying before. And I don't want to misquote you, Hugo, but I think he says that we just probably will never know. And it's hard to do a father-daughter. That's the most difficult one to do, but he's done it. Unfortunately, we've got this other complicating factor. So, and if you go to my website, I've got like 18 possible children, and as I said, six of those he has disproven. The evidence for the others is just not strong. I don't think any of them are right except for the two that are in another category. A second question, the scripture about adultery references another man, not a husband. This is also true when it comes to a man having relations with another woman as opposed to another wife. Why is it any more shocking for a woman to engage in sexual polyandry with Joseph than Brigham Young to engage in sexual polygyny? Can you justify beginning with this assumption in a scholarly analysis? You know, it's interesting. I was asked this almost the same question at Sunstone a week ago. It's a toughie. The answer is that if you look at Section 132, it allows sexual polygamy in the form of polygyny. Polygyny is polygyny. It's more than one woman, or in this context, more than one wife. In other words, if you read Section 132, it tells us that Abraham's already on his throne with his wives. So there's polygamy in that form in the celestial kingdom. But there's nothing mentioned about polyandry in Section 132 except the three situations. And maybe we want to cut hairs that it says, be with another man, asterisks, that doesn't include a legal husband. But I don't read it that way. I think another man includes a legal husband or any other kind of a man. It doesn't matter what hat we want to put on him, that she is not allowed to be with him. That's how I read it. And so all I can say is that Section 132 allows for a man to have more than one wife, does not allow for a woman to have more than one husband. And that may not be satisfactory, but the only documents we have from Joseph Smith discussing polygamy is Section 132 and a few excerpts in William Clayton's journal, and that is it. And people complain, Brian, go get better documentation. You know, help me. But I don't think there is any. And I don't think it was ever made. I don't think it exists today. We're stuck with just what we have. But Section 132 is really quite clear on what is allowed in heaven and on earth, at least as I read it. And I hope maybe that would answer that.
1: Thank you very much.
2: This is Keeping the Faith on the Mormon Faircast. 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She discusses her experience with these family members and

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1: One of the things that the church is known for is its emphasis on families. And one of the things that we try to do in the church is teach people how to cultivate and develop good, strong family relationships. And we teach about how families are forever and we're going to be together as a family forever. And so one of the most difficult things that a member of the church can confront is spiritual discord in a family, and where you have family members who are not all on the same page when it comes to the church. And so you've had some experiences growing up and as you're married that I think can help our listeners to have some insight into how to navigate some of those difficult situations. And of course, because these are difficult situations and private and personal, and there are a lot of different people involved here that maybe don't care to have everybody know their business, we're going to try to avoid naming names.
2: Right.
1: Why don't you start talking about your history early on growing up? You were born and raised a member of the church?
2: Yes, I was. I was the youngest of a family of six kids, and all of us were active in the church growing up, except for my dad. My mom was very strong, very faithful. She was always the primary president, Relief Society president, whatever, and always took us to church. And my dad, from as young as I can remember, and I think way before that, had been inactive. And so he would come occasionally for a few weeks at a time if a home teacher or a bishop talked to him and said, "Hey, we missed you at church, why don't you come?" He would come and speak at my brother's and my sister's missionary farewells, except for the youngest of the brothers that's a few years older than me, where he just woke up that morning and said, "No, I'm not going to come," even though he was listed on the program. So he would come occasionally, and he wasn't antagonistic toward the church, but he just wasn't coming. He was just busy. He had his own business and felt like he needed to be there on Sundays, and would use that as a reason for not coming, even though quite often he didn't end up going to work at all. He'd just be at home while we were gone to church. But
1: do you know if there are any other reasons that he may have had for not being fully active in the church? Was there a word of wisdom issue, or
2: no,
1: was there any kind of doctrinal issue where he felt antagonistic toward the church? Anything like that?
2: I don't know of anything else like that. He's in the last few years, he's asked me questions because he's elderly now and facing impending death. He's in his late 80s, and my mother passed away fairly recently, and so he'll ask me doctrinal questions kind of as a, because he was inactive for many, many years. But I don't think he ever had a problem with something like that. If he did, he never ever mentioned it to me or to us as kids, and he never discouraged us from going. He drove me to seminary for a few years and would wait in the parking lot of the church for 45 minutes while I was inside the seminary building so that he could take me over to the school afterwards. So he was leaving home at 6:15 in the morning, 5 days a week, to go and sit in a parking lot, And he would always go to our daddy-daughter things, or the debutante ball where we came with our fathers. Anything like that, he was always supportive. He always was supportive of anything we were involved in, and he would come to watch our road shows and performances or whatnot. But he just wasn't attending church. I know he wasn't paying tithing, because my mom mentioned that. But
1: about in the house? What kind of religious practices would take place? Were there prayers? Were there scripture reading? Was there family home evening? Anything like
2: that?
1: We
2: always had a prayer on the food, but it was a rote. I could quote it for you right now. I know it so well. Just, a few sentences that was the canned prayer that we always said, and it was done. And so we always had a prayer on the food. We went through stages where we would have family home evening, and we would last for a few months at a time.
1: Did he participate?
2: He'd be involved. Oh, yeah. He'd be involved. He'd take his turn and do the things.
1: So would he teach lessons?
2: Oh, did he teach lessons? He must. I don't remember him teaching it, but I don't remember him doing it. But we had a chart where, you just kind of moved your markers along on which role you played, whether you were making refreshments or giving the opening prayer or whatever. And he participated, but I don't remember him giving lessons. How interesting.
1: To a large degree, he was about as active as most people, but except for he didn't go to church and didn't pay tithing.
2: Yeah, kind of. But he wasn't, he was never resentful of us going. He never discouraged us from going. And like I say, we would have home evening for a few months in a row, and then it would fade out because, you know, the kids aren't, the kids were acting like kids at family home evening and doing whatever, and it would get to be too hard. We always had home teachers that would always pretty much came.
1: Do you know if he ever did home teaching during this period?
2: I don't think he did.
1: Okay.
2: I don't remember him ever doing it. We always, for the many, many years, we would have the missionaries over for dinner on the third Sunday of every month, and she always invited the whole zone. I think the least number we ever had was six or so, and quite often we'd have 12 or 14 of them. And my mom would make this fancy, nice, gorgeous meal. And they live up a big hill, and so the missionaries that were on bicycles and couldn't fit in the car that one of the other ones would have, my dad would sometimes go pick them up and bring them up. And he was always very good about any of that kind of thing. You know, the missionaries needed a ride somewhere, he could help them. He was a good guy. He was a really good guy. He just wasn't doing church.
1: As you've thought about this, is there anything that you can put your finger on and say, well, this is why he wasn't going to church?
2: I just think it all goes back to the business. That's, you know, he was out of the habit of going.
1: What was his business?
2: He owned a wholesale nursery. He was a horticulturist. And so he had several acres of land that was had a chain link fence, but it wasn't like it was super secure. And so he would worry that the kids would get in there and bother things and that sort of thing. And yet,
1: did that seem to you like just an excuse not to go, or was there a real need for him to be at the business?
2: It was an excuse. I mean, sometimes I'm sure he needed to be there because he worked hard. I mean, 7 days a week, you know, other than whenever he'd be home on Sunday. But he would tell us he needed to go to work because he, you know, oh, I'm not going to go. We would ask him, hey, are you going to go to church with us? And he'd say, oh, no, I got to go to the nursery. And then we would go off to church. And on our way home, we would be discussing whether or not he would still be at home or not. And sometimes he'd be gone, but several times we'd come home and pass him on our way going home. And so we knew he had just barely left a minute or two before. Hmm. You know, and it's, you just say, okay, well, you know, agency. I mean, that's what he chose. And my mother was very good because she was not harassing him about it. She wasn't angry or upset. She was frustrated because that's what he was doing. He wasn't strong in the church. But she, like I say, she held a lot of callings that took a lot of time away from other things, and he never complained. He never gave her grief over it at all.
1: Yeah.
2: I had two brothers and a sister that went on missions, and I'm sure he paid for them, you know.
1: Yeah, it's interesting.
2: But he did not serve a mission himself, but he was in the Navy, and so he was not around to go on a mission.
1: Right. I think that often what happens is that somebody who just isn't coming to church has developed a habit of not coming to church. And it's easy enough to find things to fill your life with on Sunday if you're going. And it can be hard to go back to church because there are certain cultural expectations that arise, and you have to kind of overcome those and maybe have to kind of swallow your pride a little bit.
2: Mm-hmm.
1: And so there are those kinds of barriers.
2: Well, and some people will be bothered if they go to church and people say, hey, we haven't seen you in so long, we're so glad you're back.
1: Right.
2: And other people will be offended if nobody says, hey, where have you been?
1: Right.
2: You know, so it's just, what are they looking for? Do you want to be acknowledged that you're there, or would you rather be able to just slip in and enjoy the meeting and have people get used to seeing you there again? It's really a catch-22.
1: Yeah, or, I mean, you know, do you enjoy the meeting? You know,
2: right.
1: I mean, I suppose that's an issue, too. You
2: right.
1: know, if you're,
2: right.
1: if you feel like, you know, I don't really enjoy going to church, and I'd much rather sit home and watch football or whatever.
2: You got to have enough reason to go.
1: Right.
2: Yeah.
1: You know, and so, I mean, there has to be a spiritual conversion,
2: yes.
1: You know, where people have to feel like that this is where I should be. You know, I had a neighbor that moved in. I'm out mowing the lawn, and, you know, so I introduced myself to the new neighbor and get talking to him. I was the elders quorum president at the time, and so I kind of felt like, all right, I need to know who's in, you know, the area and what, you know, what their needs are and what they want. So I struck up this conversation with him and started talking to him a little bit about church. And he made this comment to the effect that he was going to maybe take a little time off from church. And, you know, he wasn't sure if he was going to be going to this singles ward because he'd recently, you know, gotten divorced, or if he's going to be coming to our family ward. And I made a comment to him at the time to the effect that be careful not to let it become a habit, you know,
2: That's
1: that
2: right.
1: you're not going to church, because, you know, it's a really easy habit to make. And he seems to have taken that to heart, and he did come to church. So after he was coming to church for a little while, as the Elders Quorum president, I started to feel impressed that I should call him to be my Elders Quorum secretary. And so I called him over to my house. I had an interview with him, and I talked with him about extending this calling to him. And I told him that I felt strongly impressed that the Lord wanted him to serve as a secretary in the Elders Quorum. And he started crying. And he told me that he had just decided that he was going to stop going to church because he said that there were these issues he had with the church. There were, you know, these kind of historical or doctrinal problems that he saw, and he didn't want to tell me about them because he had committed that he didn't want to lead anyone else out of the church because these were such serious issues that if somebody else found out that, you know, it would destroy their testimony. But the fact that he felt like God was aware of him and that I guess he had the sense that God was working through me and extending this call to him, it was enough to kind of change his heart and make him feel like, okay, I'll keep going. And so later he bore his testimony to the ward about this kind of process he went through. And one of the comments he made was that when he decided that he was just going to keep going to church, that he had this feeling that this is right, this is where I should be, and this felt good to him. So it seems like that, you know, you've got to develop that kind of sense, at the very least, but you can't unless you're there, right? And so your father eventually came back to the church.
2: He did.
1: And so how did that happen?
2: Ah, okay. When I was getting ready to get married, my fiancé and I had talked a lot about how I wish my dad could be there for the wedding, and we were going to be getting married in the temple. And four of my brothers and sisters had already been married in the temple, and my dad had not been able to attend any of them because he wasn't active and he wasn't temple worthy. He wasn't going. And he was okay with that. I mean, it wasn't like it caused a big problem at the time, but still, I wanted him to be able to come to my wedding. And so my fiancé and I went in to talk to his bishop. We were both attending the singles ward. And we went in and talked to his bishop and said, hey, we really want him to be able to come to the wedding. You know, what would it take? And his bishop said, well, I've talked to him before, but I'll go talk to him again. And we said, great, please do it. And so he came over a night or two later and sat down in the living room with my dad and talked to him and said, hey, you know, your daughter and her fiancé are getting married in the temple here, and they really want you to be able to be there for it. And my dad was quiet for several seconds, and then he says, well, I guess it's about time. And that was that. He immediately started paying tithing, attending church, doing everything. He got a calling. He and my mom were serving together in several different callings over the next years. And he was there for our wedding. And it made, I don't know what the difference was, because, I mean, he'd already missed these other weddings. But for whatever reason, the timing was right. And it was good. And yeah. My mom worried for years after that my dad was still going to go inactive again.
1: Right?
2: Yeah, but he never did. And they served. They gave the they did the temple prep classes for many years for their ward, and they did getting the room ready for the children's baptisms in the stake. And for several years, they even had the missionaries living in their home. And so it's like he just once he decided he was ready to be active and involved in the church. He never really backtracked. He just stayed involved, which is wonderful.
1: You know, so it seems like for some people that all it really takes is some kind of a life event, you know, a birth, a death, in your case, a marriage. And the important thing, I think, is that when that happens, there are people in the family and people in the ward who are ready to welcome that person into the ward and, you know, into that community so that if they decide, well, now it's time, that they feel like there's people who will welcome them in.
2: Right. And he knew people in the ward because a lot of the people in the ward had been around for as long as my parents had. And so it wasn't like it was
1: all strange.
2: And we had people coming home teaching and coming to visit. And we had some good friends in the ward that we would get together with, you know, several times a year for family home evenings and things like that. So it wasn't like he was walking into a bunch of strange people. He knew some people.
1: Yeah.
2: You know,
1: and that, they made that him, seems like it's so important.
2: It seems like they made him a high priest right after he started coming back to church.
1: Yeah. And if that hadn't older. If that hadn't been there, you know, if there hadn't been people in the ward who were reaching out to mm-hmm. him, that when he was ready to say, well, I guess now it's time, that it wouldn't have been time, you know.
2: Right. Well, and he you know, if he hadn't have been ready and if he hadn't have had that extra support in the ward, then perhaps he would have gotten active to come to the church, to the wedding, and then faded away again.
1: Yeah,
2: you know.
1: Yeah,
2: which
1: so
2: could have
1: I think
2: easily happened.
1: I think that's really an important point, though, is to think about when we're trying to reach out to people who are not coming, mm-hmm. that you hold out hope and you continue the friendship and the contact, right. and that at some point there may be some circumstance,
2: right.
1: a wedding, a birth, a death, something where they, you know, it kind of clicks. I think, yeah, I need to go back.
2: Right, right. Well, and the interesting thing is my mother grew up with her parents, and her dad was inactive for a long time. And I don't know the story behind that. I wish I did. But he had his own business also, so maybe that was it. I don't know. But I know that in later years, he came back and got active again, and they served a few missions together. He and my grandparents did. So she had grown up in the similar thing without an active dad, and then married a man who went inactive and was raising her kids by herself. And then I had my experience.
1: So the catalyst to bringing your father back into the church was that you brought a young man home that you were going to get married to.
2: Right.
1: Let's talk about that. How did you meet him? You know, what kind of relationship did you have with this man you were going to marry? What were your expectations for your marriage?
2: I met him in our young adult ward, and he was a nice guy. We got engaged probably way too soon, but it seemed right. And
1: he returned missionary,
2: served a good, honorable, faithful mission, had a strong testimony, wrote in his journals all the time, and shared a bunch of it with me. I know he had a testimony because he'd written so much of it down. And he actually lived a ways away, and one of his mission presidents lived in my stake, and so he had come to visit that mission president and ended up staying in the area and coming to our ward. And so we got to know each other and got engaged fairly early on. But we didn't tell anybody right away because we'd hardly known each other, and so we decided to wait. And so when we told people that we were engaged, my parents seemed okay with it and didn't seem surprised at all. And that helped encourage me to go through it and think it was a good idea. And I loved him. I wanted to get married, of course. So that... that seemed good. So we spent quite a bit of our engagement apart, though, several hundred miles apart, because he had gone back home to Canada to get his stuff from his apartment because he hadn't intended to stay down forever. And now he was going to be getting married. And so he ended up stuck up in Canada doing paperwork to be able to get married in the States. So he was doing that, and I was down here. And he came down and got back a couple of weeks before we got married. So we probably didn't get to know each other as well as we should have during the engagement. But at the time, it all seemed good. And my mother told me later that she had had a distinct impression that I was going to be getting engaged. And I was still pretty young. And so I thought, oh, hey, Mom says it's okay, you know. Mm-hmm. So we got married. And soon, and at the time, he seemed to have a very strong testimony. And we had talked about the church, and we had read the scriptures together and things like that. But soon after we got married, I started seeing things that concerned me, red flags.
1: So you didn't see any red flags before then?
2: No, but like I say, we spent a lot of time apart. And,
1: okay.
2: you know, you're engaged, and you're lovey-dovey, and they can do no wrong.
1: How much time was there when, you know, between the time you met and the time that you actually got married?
2: 8 months.
1: Okay. And...
2: a little
1: much
2: less
1: of
2: than
1: that
2: 8 months.
1: Time you were
2: and about,
1: separated.
2: About 5 months of that we were separated.
1: Wow, yeah. Okay. So really you had about 3 months or so to get to know each other.
2: Right. And there was some times in there where he was hesitant about getting married because I didn't have everything he wanted in a wife. Like
1: did
2: being
1: he
2: able
1: explain
2: to play the
1: what
2: piano.
1: That meant?
2: Oh, well, the classic one that he brought up over and over is the fact that I don't play the piano really well. I mean, I can play the piano enough to get by for some things, but as far as being able to play really well, he knew people that played really well, and he wished I played really well, and that bothered him. And so we almost broke off the engagement because of that sort of thing. And in retrospect, I don't know, is it really that important that you play the piano really, really well? Maybe, if it's that important.